0: accusing of failing to crack down on forced labour. Don Farrell says he's told his American counterpart at an OECD meeting last week that Australia's disappointed with the move.
1: Our position to the Americans is it should be zero. We have a free trade agreement with the United States, which we honour. We don't apply tariffs to any goods that come in from the United States. We expect the United States to do exactly the same.
0: A national report has found victims of modern slavery are being let down by gaps in Australia's criminal justice system. Gavin Coote explains.
2: There have been more than 3,000 reports of modern slavery and human trafficking made to the Australian Federal Police over the last 20 years. But a report prepared for the Office of the Australian Anti-Slavery Commissioner says only about 1% of those cases have resulted in convictions. Commissioner Chris Evans says there needs to be more accountability for offenders.
3: We have to do much better at making sure it's prosecuted and victims get the justice they deserve.
2: The report also recommends an increase in support and compensation for victims.
0: The former head of Ukraine's Supreme Court will serve 5 years in prison for bribery and corruption. This report from Europe correspondent Mzoe Ford.
4: Vsevolod Kinyasev was accused of accepting a $3.8 million bribe in 2023 in exchange for a court ruling. Initially, the former head of Ukraine's Supreme Court denied any wrongdoing, but later agreed to a plea deal, which meant he had to testify against other suspects. Tackling deep-seated corruption is critical for Ukraine as it seeks ongoing financial support while continuing to fight Russia's full-scale invasion. It's also trying to progress its case to join the European Union. The war-torn country ranks 104th out of 182 countries in Transparency International's latest Corruption Perceptions Index.
0: A Queensland couple has launched a group to help young people struggling to find a home amid a rental crisis on the Sunshine Coast. Olivia Sanders reports.
5: On paper, they're dream tenants, an electrician and nurse with solid incomes. But 21-year-olds Amber Barry and Saxon O'Neill had a reality check from a local real estate agent after 6 months trying and failing to find a rental.
6: She actually said, "We don't want people like you."
5: Q Shelter CEO Fiona Canelia says young people face extra hurdles.
7: They don't have that rental history. Their incomes are generally lower as they scale up into their jobs and gain experience.
5: Longtime agent Matt Diesel says competition for homes is the issue, not their age. Amber and Saxon have now formed an advocacy group to support young people to find housing.
0: The family of late motor neurone disease campaigner Neil Danaher has thanked a Queensland couple who've donated $40 million to his Fight MND charity. Construction moguls Kylie and Quentin Burt made the pledge as part of yesterday's Big Freeze fundraiser at the MCG. Danaher, an ex-champion AFL player and coach, died last month after battling MND for more than a decade. His daughter Bec says she's extremely grateful for the couple's donation.
8: From the get-go, Dad was like, it's about the mums and dads, it's about the people, the $25 donations and how that makes an impact. And that's what has been driving this force moving forward.
0: Queensland's weather partly cloudy north of Mount Isa to Richmond and west of Georgetown, isolated to scattered showers elsewhere. Cairns 27, Townsville and Mount Isa 28, Mackay, Rockhampton and Bundaberg 25. In the southeast, partly cloudy with showers, Brisbane and Ipswich 22, Logan 21, the Golden Sunshine Coast 23, Toowoomba 17.
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11: Good morning. Thanks for being with me as always this morning. Lots of interesting stuff coming up for you this hour, including what happens when a routine health appointment raises concerns that go well beyond the reason someone walked through the door. More on that in just a moment. And from fighting fires to finding fossils, an unexpected stop in Richmond due to flooding has unearthed some incredible finds. Shortly you'll meet who I'm calling a rogue researcher. Do stay with me this morning and maybe it will make you think of finding something at your place. What have you found? Maybe you've gone fossicking or relicking, or maybe you just went through some of those boxes that are about the back of your shed and you found some goodies. What have you found? 1300 630 222 or text on 0487 993 222. Let me know this morning. What have you found?
12: From your porch to Parliament House and the world beyond. News you trust. Conversations that count. ABC Western Queensland.
11: Susan Gray and Ryan with you this morning. Thanks for your company. We love to have you with us each day and for you to share your stories with us on the text line or on the phone. But dental appointments. Sometimes we can avoid them, can't we? Sometimes they place professionals in a sensitive and delicate and difficult territory where patient care, safety and legal obligations can all overlap. A new first-of-its-kind guide developed with JCU is trying to give dentists clearer direction in those moments, particularly when domestic and family violence may be a factor. The ABC's Sally Wilson spoke with Associate Professor Felicity Croker from JCU's College of Medicine and Dentistry about this guide.
13: So the legal guidelines take people through areas that they had some uncertainties around, and these included things like privacy, consent, what to document, when do they have to report. These were things that were really concerning dentists. So we've actually tried to provide a really practical guide for people that supports them on their legal obligations, confidentiality, documentation, referral pathways, so that they can confidently and safely and in a lawful way respond to their patients' needs.
14: You said you've worked quite closely with the North Queensland Legal Service. Why was that an organisation that you felt it was important to involve them?
13: The North Queensland Women's Legal Service provides the support and legal services for victim survivors of domestic and family violence. They have huge expertise in this area, and we realise that as dentists, that is an area of expertise and knowledge that we just don't have. So it's been a very productive collaboration, and I think it's really important to emphasise that with collaborations such as we have with North Queensland Women's Legal Service, we can provide the support and safety outcomes for the patients while also upskilling and providing practical guidance to the dentists. It's a really productive and effective way to work.
14: Can you talk me through some of those guidelines?
13: The main thing was that we really wanted it to be a practical, easy to understand guide. So we've come with three documents. The first one is a really comprehensive guide, and attached to that is also a quick decision guide for dental professionals and a decision pathway. So the three come together, but the overall guide takes people through dentists understanding such things as consent and decision making. You know, what to document, clinical record keeping, what might be required if you're called as you're subpoenaed or called to provide evidence, what role dental records play in that, what are their reporting obligations, what do they need to keep confidential, consent, information sharing, what's allowed, what's not allowed. And it just really sort of helps provide that sort of clear authoritative guidance so they know what their legal responsibilities are. And with this, they can actually have the evidence that's really important for people who are seeking some justice, that they actually have that those documents available if required.
14: How often do dentists come across domestic violence cases?
13: It's very interesting that you ask that. When you consider the incidence of domestic violence in the community, you could expect at least half the patients have experienced some sort of trauma, particularly from domestic family violence or sexual violence.
14: The dentist isn't traditionally a place you'd go to be able to have a chat, though, given that a dentist is often working away inside your mouth. I guess, can you talk me through, how these observations are being made?
13: Well, certainly. Well, dentists obviously routinely take patients' histories and they routinely do physical checks on all of the patients. But I did just want to say it's really, and I'm not sure that people realise, but it's now actually a requirement for all dental graduates to have this ability to be able to recognise, assess and respond to domestic and family violence risk, prioritise safety and provide information and refer as required.

0: So every dentistry program in Australia is required to help their students become competent at this. And that's why we have developed so many resources that other universities are now accessing.
1: And I understand JCU is really leading the way in this space.
0: We certainly are. We were pioneers in providing domestic violence recognise, respond and refer training programs. We were leading the way with the resources that we developed a couple of years ago with a Keeping Women Safe from Violence grant, and they're freely available on our website. And now we're leading the way through this collaboration between law, social work and dentistry to develop these legal guidelines for dentists.
1: Do you see this, I guess, as the final piece in the puzzle to be able to best support domestic violence victims?
0: I don't think there's such a thing as a final piece. I think this is an evolving space. We will always be listening to the people that we're educating and training and thinking, how can we do this better? What else can we do to enable dentists to provide the support that victim survivors of domestic family violence require? But as other aspects of practice come forward and people say we would like some more resources around this or that, we will certainly be looking at developing further resources. One of our biggest challenges, of course, is getting the funding to do this.
1: And I understand you are charging a small fee for this latest resource. Can you talk me through, I guess, what's happening with those funds?
0: Certainly. So the idea is that the funds from this will go towards supporting victim survivors who are accessing services through North Queensland Women's Legal Service. So the service has some support for providing those services. So we feel that we're feeding back into the process. So we are giving the dentist the information and the victim survivors are benefiting through the legal services that they can access.
1: And obviously this is, I would assume, Queensland focused because legislation is different from state to state. Would there be capacity down the track to consider to roll it out to other states, keeping in mind the different legislation in different areas?
0: That's a very good question. And yes, although we have particularly focused on Queensland, we have also made the guide suitable for other jurisdictions. So throughout the guide, we will say, this is the Queensland situation. However, if you're elsewhere, these are things to think about. So as you say, we can't put out multiple versions of it, but we have always throughout the guide have actually said in other situations, these might be things to think about. So there's all that good, solid general information and practical guidance with some particular references to what's occurring in Queensland and points to consider if you're in other states and territories. And I just wanted to emphasise the importance of collaborations between different sectors if we are going to be able to provide safe and effective care for people experiencing domestic and family violence. These collaborations are so important.
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2: It is coming up to 10:15. Thanks for being with me this morning. Well, coming up before your next news headlines, from fighting fires to finding fossils. An unexpected stop in Richmond that was due to flooding a couple of years ago has helped unearth some incredible finds. Make sure you do stay with me to hear this next story about a rogue researcher. That's what I'm dubbing him anyway. Stay with me for more.

0: From 1985, Heart, What About Love? You're on ABC across Queensland. What have you found? Have you found something fossicking? Have you found maybe some historical relics when you've been out, maybe even with a metal detector? What have you found? Maybe it's just something that fell under the couch. Tell me some of the goodies that you found, 1300 630 222, or text on 0487 993 222. You're going to hear from somebody who's found something pretty incredible very shortly.
1: Howdy, it's Adam Stephen. Join me today for a radio road trip across regional Queensland. You'll laugh, hear news that matters, and meet real characters. That's Drive from 3 this afternoon on ABC Western Queensland.
0: Well, outback Queensland is dino country. We know that, but what happens when you actually discover dinos? Travis Enright is taking to TikTok to show what they're unearthing.
2: And these bones are weird, which makes us think they could be of a new species. But with the discovery of a ventral keel, it's most likely that Maria is...
3: I can see it with my own eyes, right?
2: Aramangosaurus.
0: He's a volunteer with Kronosaurus Corner, and he's been digging up marine reptiles near Richmond. Travis, why?
4: It's the best place in the world to dig up marine reptiles, and there's a public dig site there where you can go in and dig up fossils, and I've been in there digging up fossils and found some pretty incredible things over the past month and a half.
0: So what sorts of things have you found?
4: Pterosaurs, elasmosaurs, ichthyosaurs, a few Kronosaurus teeth. There's like, just you name it, like really like the exciting things of Australia's past are all there at this site.
0: So once you've found a fossil, how do you actually dig around it, get it out of the ground without damaging something that's been buried for millions of years?
4: So we've got a pretty tricky case at the moment where we've got an elasmosaur that's died on top of an ichthyosaur.
0: Oh.
4: So having to separate these two animals without damaging either of them is like a bit of a, you know, bit of a task. So you want to start by trenching around the animal. So you want to find the full extent of it. This could be many, many metres of digging, and you'd have to go gently so you don't smash anything that's below it. And then once you get like deep enough around it, maybe like a foot deep around it, you can get the saw in there and you can cut this area out and try and pedestal it so it's kind of sticking up really proud out of the ground. And then from there you can plaster it all up and then wait till that dries. You can flip it and then take it back to the museum and then kind of prep it in the safety of the lab.
0: And then how do you move a fossil from

0: And then how do you move a fossil from the ground to the lab once it's plastered up? What do you do then?
1: Oh, get a lot of people. A lot. I think we've had up to like six people lift fossils before, but if they're that kind of big, you might need a bit of a crane. We've never had to have, use a crane before, but it's definitely something you need to do to put it in the back of a ute or something.
0: You've been sharing a lot of this journey online, and sharing some of the mysteries that you're unearthing. Talk us through one of the ones that you've been detailing online and following the journey of online.
1: Yeah, so the main one I've been focusing on at the moment is an elasmosaur called Maria. So it's an amazing specimen. So we've got the skull, almost a fully complete neck. We've got the tail. We've got probably two flippers there, and a lot of it's ribs and girdle, pelvic elements. And so that's been, probably a good like 4 months worth of digging to get that animal out of the ground. And it's a pretty fascinating animal because you can tell that a lot of its bones have been crunched up by a Kronosaurus. In fact, we found a large Kronosaurus tooth in amongst all of its broken bones, which had teeth marks and stuff in it. So it's got a very mysterious element to it. Like it's a bit of a cold case, a bit of a crime scene going on.
0: A
1: And
0: very
1: so
0: cold
1: that's what
0: case,
1: I've
0: yes.
1: been, 100 million year old cold case. So that's the main one I've been documenting online.
0: What's the sort of reactions that you're getting to these breaking cold case stories that you're helping figure out?
1: People are becoming very invested. I honestly wasn't expecting like the amount of reaction, but generally it's 99% just like extreme excitement.
0: You're also helping put a huge dino back together bone by bone. How do you even begin figuring out what goes where?
1: Oh, it's so tricky. It's honestly like a lot of this comes from paleontologists. So I'm pretty new to it all, and I'm learning as I go along. So I'll find a This is so I'm texting random people and we're trying to figure it out. And I'm slowly getting okay at it, but it's like looking through a lot of textbooks and consulting experts. And you slowly get the hang of it. When an animal has like 800 bones, figuring out where one goes, it's a bit tricky.
0: Why did you decide to share the behind the scenes of parts of these sorts of things with fossils and the digs that you're a part of on social media?
1: I think Australia's fairly underrepresented in the world stage with our dinosaur heritage in Australia, our fossil heritage. So kind of putting that onto the world stage is like I thought would be important, just getting people involved in the science as well, and also attracting people to Central Queensland as like a tourist thing. Like the fact that anyone can come and do this is pretty remarkable there in Richmond. So that should really be lent into as a reason why. And all those factors kind of came together, and I've decided to start the account, and that's
0: And here we
1: led to
0: are.
1: what it is today.
0: How did you come to this to begin with? You obviously have this affiliation with Kronosaurus Corner, and you're volunteering there, but how did you find yourself here to begin with?
1: Yeah, I was on a road trip across Australia and there was a bit of flooding in the Gulf Country and I got stuck in Richmond and I had nothing else to do. So I went to the hardware store and I bought about $200 worth of digging gear and I was like, I'm going to find a fossil. So I went out to an old quarry 10Ks out of town and started digging. And within 2 hours found, at the time, what was the most complete ghost shark fossil in Australia.
0: Stop. That's
1: So
0: amazing.
1: that blew my mind. It was complete beginners. Like I just thought, no way. Like this is unbelievable. I'm totally coming back here.
0: Right. Travis, what do you do in real life?
1: I'm a firefighter.
0: All right. So from firefighting to fossils.
1: Firefighting to fossils. It's a bit of a stark contrast, but I gotta support the volunteer gig somehow. So firefighting it is,
0: Oh, does all of this success that you've had make you think, oh, maybe I need to go do different study so that you can become a paleontologist, or is this, just being a bit of a rogue researcher in this way, kind of just up your alley?
1: Yeah, look, I'm pretty content with what I'm doing now. There's definitely a niche to be filled in that we need someone out there finding these dinosaurs and stuff, and a lot of the funding that goes into research

0: isn't necessarily going into looking, it's just going into studying what we have. So it's important for someone to be out in the field doing the things I do, finding them, digging them up, preserving them for the researchers, and I'm pretty happy where I'm at. Yeah,
1: amazing. We also need people to put out fires and save us and all of those sorts of things as well. So I don't want to steer you away from that. And I think arguably you get to do the most fun bit.
0: I do, 100%. Yeah.
1: That's Travis Enright, a volunteer with Kronosaurus Corner. And if you do want to check out Trav Fossils on TikTok, be warned, it does get a little bit sweary. When they do find new fossils, it's excited sweary. But just a little warning for you there. News headlines coming up in just a few moments on ABC across Queensland. After that, more coughs and sniffles around the stage.

0: Walk the Dinosaur. I had to play it after we were talking about finding fossils. You're on ABC across Queensland. It is 10:30. Time to find out what's making news. Chloe Shimicki joins me. Good morning.
1: Good morning. Queensland's Premier has again taken aim at the federal government's proposed changes to disaster recovery funding. The Commonwealth's been covering 64% of costs, with the state contributing the rest, but it's now proposed the expense be split 50-50. David Crisafulli says that'd be an economic disaster for local governments. The Premier suggests larger councils would need to put up rates post-disasters, while the decision could financially break smaller councils. The Trade Minister is reiterating calls for the United States to abandon a planned new tariff on Australian exports. The US has announced dozens of countries will face the 12.5% duty from next month as the Trump administration targets nations it's accusing of failing to crack down on forced labour. Don Farrell says he's told his American counterpart, Australia's disappointed with the move. And in sport, the New South Wales Rugby League coach has made five changes to the side that won the opening match of the State of Origin series, saying the Blues have to be better. Brisbane forward Payne Haas, West Tigers hooker Api Korosau, and the Dolphins rookie Isaiah Katoa are among those coming into the squad for Game 2. Laurie Daly says there's room for improvement after Game 1. More news to come at 11 o'clock.
0: Chloe Shimicki, thank you very much for that update. You are on ABC across Queensland. Coming up next, Queensland has recorded about half the number of flu cases compared to this time last year, but experts are warning against being lulled into a false sense of security over the numbers. That story just ahead on ABC across Queensland.

0: Straight Lines from 2007. You're on ABC across Queensland. Susan with you today. Well, apparently Australia has recorded a 65% drop in flu cases this season. Is it because we're not reporting, or is it because of herd immunity as a result of last year's record infection rate? The stats coming out from Australia's Centre for Disease Control. More than 9,000 cases have been recorded in Queensland so far this year, about half the number of cases this time last year. Queensland Infectious Diseases Specialist Dr. Paul Griffin says while the numbers are down, each flu season is hard to predict.
1: It's definitely too early, and we don't want to be lulled into a false sense of security because the numbers are right down at the moment. And part of that is because we had an extraordinary flu year last year with record-breaking numbers and lots of activity also outside of the usual season. So the summer months at the start of the year and even quite a bit of flu activity over the recent summer just passed. So part of that is probably contributing to why our numbers are down right now, but it certainly doesn't mean we're going to have a low flu season coming up. We know that the flu is different each and every year, and it's impossible to predict. And, you know, the main thing we need to focus on is regardless of what the season brings, we can make the impact far less by having high rates of vaccination. But certainly last year was extraordinarily high. This year is a little bit unusual in how low it is right now. And there's probably a very large number of factors that are contributing. Part of it is that so many people had the flu recently with those record-breaking numbers last year. Part of it is probably a little bit of fatigue as well. So we're probably seeing people getting tested less and presenting less because of all the other issues that we're talking about to do with infections at the moment. But regardless of where we are now, we know that in winter the flu will rise, and there's some early figures coming through suggesting that might be commencing already.
2: And what's going on with Super K, this strain that seemed more infectious? Do we know if that's responsible for most of the infections?
1: It is still causing the majority of the infections, Subclade or Super K as it's become affectionately known. And, you know, that was a really big part of why we had such a high year last year. It is predominating still at the moment in terms of the cases that we've typed. A little bit of our information about flu comes after a bit of time has passed, so we still need to get more information about exactly what's circulating now, but it does seem to mostly be Subclade or Super K. One of the biggest changes, apart from a lot of people having had it last year, is also that our vaccine match for that will be much better this year, which will hopefully mean we will have a season that's lower in severity than last year, but it's still impossible to know. And, you know, once again, the main thing people need to know about severity is we can moderate that to a degree and reduce the impact of influenza if we get our vaccination rates up. And while it's a bit better than last year, we still have a lot of work to do in that front.
2: So just on those vaccination rates, they look pretty low. What are your thoughts on that?
1: Yeah, they are a little bit better than last year. So if we look at all persons vaccinated, that's probably sitting at about just over 20%. But obviously, that's nowhere near where we'd like. And some of the high-risk groups, like older adults, are sitting at just over 50%, which, once again, is pleasing to see that many people vaccinated, but it's far below where we would like. And if you look at flu vaccination in our country, we have an excellent national immunisation program that funds it for high-risk people. We have state-based programs that in many states anybody can get a flu vaccine without any cost. And we also have intranasal options this year, so children particularly can access the vaccine without a needle and syringe, and many states are funding that. Yet despite these amazing innovations and increased access with many pharmacies as well as GP clinics helping to vaccinate people, we still have that uptake well below where it needs to be. And so we really need to do more to boost vaccination rates. And, you know, while it's a bit later than we'd normally recommend, it certainly is not too late to get vaccinated now.
0: That's Queensland Infectious Diseases Specialist Dr. Paul Griffin speaking with the ABC's Sarah Richards.
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0: Just over 15 minutes until your 11 o'clock ABC News. Well, I wonder if you do much online. Do you book holidays online? Well, it turns out that travel that you might be booking could make you a bit of a target. We're going to be talking scams and AI coming up very shortly when we talk tech with Jeff Orgudis. Stay with me on ABC across Queensland.

0: Foreigner, Waiting for a Girl Like You from 1981. You're on ABC across Queensland. Susan with you this morning. Thanks so much for keeping me company. Well, have you booked a holiday recently? It turns out that holiday you might be planning could make you a bit of a scam target. Oh, it seems like nearly everything we do these days could make us a target. And AI has also been controversial nearly everywhere, in the workplace and at schools. Maybe it's got a different purpose. Let's explore that too. Let's find out the top three things you should know about this week in the tech world. Jeff Orgudis is with me from Queensland Computers. Good morning, Jeff.
1: Good morning.
0: So having a holiday could put you in the crosshairs for scammers. What's going on, Jeff?
1: Yeah, so the booking.com website, which even if you don't navigate to it, you often find you end up booking holidays with it. It was compromised in April, and essentially the data that was stolen was lots of different things, but predominantly they got access to people's holidays. And, you know, that includes booking reference numbers, where you're staying, when you're traveling, all that sort of stuff. So that was relatively quiet. Not much happened. And then over the last few weeks, we started seeing Aussies targeted with the scam side of this. So the traditional playbook is you steal information, and then later down the track you use that information to try to con people out of their money. And you know, the common thing we're seeing is approaching people who have got a trip coming up and saying, hey, you need to make full payment or we're going to cancel your stay.
0: Wow.
1: Because if you're anything like me, you probably forget whether you paid or whether you put a credit card down months later. And yeah, of course, they're not legit, but they know things like your name, where you're staying, when you're traveling, and it makes us trust.
0: Yes, it does. And I guess if they're waiting a little as well, your guard will be down a little as well.
1: Yeah, and I think, unfortunately, we sort of live in a world where you pretty much always have to assume everything's fake until someone can prove that it's real.
0: So true,
1: we need to get better at this as humans, but unfortunately we are humans and we're not designed to adapt as fast as technology.
0: Yes, it's so true. Yes, well, it's always, I guess, pays to be a little bit suspicious. Jeff Orgudis is with me from Queensland Computers. We've also been hearing a lot about the impact of AI on jobs for a long time. That conversation's been happening. Some businesses, of course, finding efficiency, lots of places finding efficiencies, opportunity, also creativity and thinking outside the square in different ways. But in some cases, that does, as we know, lead to redundancy. Which jobs are considered to be most at risk, Jeff?
1: Yeah, so this is an interesting report, and it's done by Deloitte, so obviously a fairly, you know, well-esteemed organisation. And it ranges from things like clerical assistance, which it makes sense because a lot of that sort of work that was traditionally done by someone who was processing other people's data, AI is very good at that. Probably the bit that's a little bit interesting here is they've brought quite a lot of managers' roles into their summary. So I guess the question is whether or not that's managers who are actually managing people actively, or whether it's that fluff level of middle management that sometimes doesn't need to exist in an organisation. And I laugh as I say it, and I don't mean that to be targeted at anyone, any listeners, but obviously there are sometimes additional levels of management that don't actually do anything.
0: I will leave that to you as a comment, Jeff Orgudis. Were there any jobs on that list of occupations that kind of surprised you?
1: Yeah, I mean, there's some that are surprised because things like trainers. The trainers have been mentioned on there a number of times, and trainers obviously interface with a human. Mm-hmm. And if you're anything like me, they'll say, watch this YouTube video, but it's nothing like having a person look me in the eye. That YouTube video, I'm going to have playing in the background while I'm multitasking and not really paying attention, whereas when I'm in person, I find that that's much more valuable. So that was the one probably that jumped out and got me the most. Other things like, a lot of web design, graphics design makes perfect sense. So, yeah, there's a bit both ends of the spectrum.
0: Yeah. And Jeff, while we're talking AI, what is Alpha School?
1: So Alpha School is a really interesting concept, and it's not a new concept, but it's starting to gain quite a bit of traction. And it's an American-based schooling program that essentially uses facilitated AI to give students 2 hours a day of education, formal education, like what we're used to at school. And the idea behind that is it then frees up the remaining time at school to do workshop-based learning and what they would call life skills.
0: As a parent, I don't know how I feel about this one, Jeff.
1: I mean, I've got strong views on this, given that I've spent a lot of time researching in education. So it's something that I'm very passionate about. And I do believe, like, it's, traditionally, we haven't really changed our schooling system since the Industrial Revolution. So it's sort of hard to think that the world's moving so fast, but our schooling system isn't. So I think there's probably better ways of doing it. As to what those better ways look like, it's tricky. If you recall at school, the math teacher used to always say, well, you're never going to have a calculator in your pocket. Yes, that's so obviously that ship sailed. And then, you know, if we have to try to, I think we haven't really even caught up to what the world looks like now, yet alone what it's going to look like in 10 years.
0: Because looking through some of the details, there's a customized student-centered approach, which I think is a great idea, given that, you know, we know that not everybody learns in the same way, and having education that is very adapted to the individual students in the way that they learn is no doubt a positive thing. But AI, that's probably where the question comes up, right?
1: The AI question comes into it because essentially these schools don't have teachers. And if you go, well, hang on a minute, how do I send my kid to a school without teachers? Obviously, knowledge is very good with AI. AI is very good at capturing knowledge and sharing that knowledge. And the concept behind these schools is you have facilitators or guides who run the class, but they're not actually formally trained in the content. And you know, the theory there is that the content is going to be a ubiquitous across anyone who has the internet these days. So you're better off knowing how to teach someone than knowing the content. And I think that's the interesting place. And we'll see how it plays out. At the moment, these are only for the wealthy. They're sort of $50,000 a year US school fees. So that's not something that most of us would have access to. But yeah, the concept may scale if it goes beyond this.
0: And I think perhaps even with this AI discussion, whether it be the jobs that we were talking about before or education, we've seen so many times over the years how we use and adapt to these new technologies can often be a bit of a seesaw. It's all or the other, and then it'll kind of balance out somewhere in between when we really discover the pros and cons of these things.
1: Yeah, and I mean, this sort of brings, there's a theory called Jarvan's paradox, which is as things become more accessible, we consume more of it. And, you know, the idea there is essentially that the things that we would never use it for, because let's face it, AI used to be, or computer intelligence used to be restricted based on I had a piece of fancy tech that you didn't have, whereas now it's free. It's everyone's got the internet, or a lot of us do have the internet. So as we consume more of it, I think it'll change our consumption habits a lot. So, yeah, it really is. I would hate to be someone who got paid to forecast what the next 5 or 10 years looks like. I think they would do a worse job than the Bureau of Meteorology.
0: I will take that as a comment. Jeff Orgudis from Queensland Computers, thanks so much for your time.
1: Thanks for having me.
0: Thank you. You are on ABC Across Queensland. I know a lot of you will either strongly agree there with that last comment from Jeff or disagree. Agree or disagree. You are on ABC Across Queensland. Susan with you this morning. It's nearly time for your 11 o'clock ABC News.

0: Sean Colvin, Sonny Came Home. You're on ABC across Queensland. And there's just talking about AI and teachers and how AI could be in some schools overseas. They're very expensive schools. They're using very customised AI to teach the youngsters. And a few reactions to that already on the text line, including one from Paul from Atherton, who says, I think most people have had a teacher who had a lifelong impact on their lives. I'm 55 and I have three. I don't see how an AI teacher could do that. Interesting. Thank you very much for your message, Paul. Appreciate you joining in the conversation.
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0: And coming up after the news is conversations. We're bringing you Sarah Konoski's conversation with Professor Richard Scollier from 2024, the former Australian of the Year who passed from brain cancer on Sunday evening. Thanks for your company today, and have a safe Tuesday. News time now.
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4: 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It's actually all to do with just the act of creating itself, and that's the most stimulating thing. It's just doing.
3: ABC Western Queensland.
5: ABC News. Good morning, I'm Maria Hatzakis. The Premier has accused the federal government of abandoning regional communities with its proposed changes to disaster recovery funding. The Commonwealth has been covering 64% of costs, with the state contributing the rest, but it's now proposed the expense be split 50-50. David Crisafulli says that would be a wrecking ball through local councils.
6: We need the federal government when we are in our hour of need to pull behind us. Otherwise, the ability for communities to recover will be left in disarray.
5: Police are searching for five suspects after an alleged home invasion on Brisbane's south side. Officers allege the group, armed with knives and baseball bats, broke into a home on Babbage Street in Coopers Plains about 1:30 this morning. They allegedly stole items, including cash, and left the scene. A 19-year-old resident has suffered minor injuries. A crime scene has been declared as investigations continue. Australia has secured an extra 31,000 tonnes of fertiliser, as well as 50 million litres of diesel. The federal government estimates about 1.7 million tonnes of fertiliser has arrived in the country since the conflict escalated in the Middle East earlier this year. The Trade Minister, Don Farrell, says the latest batch of fuel and fertiliser is vital for farmers and miners.
7: We've been travelling the world to make sure that our relationships in our region and in the world are such that we can rely on our friends to continue to supply us with these important products.
5: The disaster response is continuing after an earthquake rocked the southern Philippines. Southeast Asia correspondent Tim Swanston reports.
8: Authorities are continuing to assess the damage from a powerful earthquake which hit the south of the southern Philippines island of Mindanao yesterday morning, including the coastal city of General Santos. Philippines President Ferdinand Marcos Jr. has ordered the suspension of schools in the area and has directed disaster response agencies to immediately get to work. Search and rescue efforts are ongoing, with searches taking place in several damaged buildings. At least several dozen people have been killed, some by collapsing buildings and falling debris, while a landslide caused by the earthquake killed at least 13 people.
5: China's leader has received a grand welcome during his first visit to North Korea in 7 years. His China correspondent, Alison Horn.
9: China's President Xi Jinping prefers leaders to come to him, most recently the presidents of America and Russia. So it makes this current trip to North Korea, his first in 7 years, even more significant. Welcomed with a military band and jubilant crowd, President Xi then met with North Korean leader Kim Jong-un. China's state media saying ties between the two countries stand at a new historical starting point, but made no mention of whether the pair discussed North Korea's nuclear program.
5: Back home, a commission of inquiry into the CFMEU in Queensland has begun its 10th round of public hearings. It's investigating allegations of organised crime involvement in the Union State Branch and the impact of misconduct on construction. Dozens of witnesses have given evidence since the inquiry began in August last year. Officials from the Office of Industrial Relations and the Queensland Building and Construction Commission are due to appear at this week's hearings in Brisbane. The search has resumed for a Tasmanian devil missing from a Gold Coast wildlife park. The marsupial named Mary jumped out of her enclosure at Paradise Country in Oxenford a week ago. University of Queensland wildlife expert Al Mucci says she's likely to still be in the nearby area.
10: She's probably just hiding somewhere, you know, under a log, under a, you know, a bit of brush, laying loose. We know she has eaten a carcass of a wallaby, so she has had a feed this past week, so she's not food hungry at the moment, but hopefully over the next few days, we've just got to be patient.
5: Queensland's weather, partly cloudy north of Mount Isa to Richmond and west of Georgetown, isolated to scattered showers elsewhere. Widespread showers in the Channel Country with the chance of a storm. Cairns 27, Townsville and Mount Isa 28 degrees. Mackay, Rockhampton and Bundaberg 25. In the state southeast, a partly cloudy day with showers. Brisbane 22, the Gold and Sunshine Coasts 23, Toowoomba 17. ABC News.
11: Former Australian of the Year, Richard Scollier, passed away on Sunday night, aged 59. The aggressive brain cancer that Richard had been fighting with experimental immunotherapy for 2 years returned in March last year. I spoke with Richard for Conversations in late 2024. He was so lovely, humble but determined, and full of gratitude to his family and medical colleagues. A truly remarkable Australian. And we're bringing you that conversation again today.
12: Pay attention.
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11: When Richard Scollier and his friend and colleague, Georgina Long, were announced as joint 2024 Australian of the Year, Richard took to the stage in Canberra and said this in his acceptance speech. I stand here tonight as a terminal brain cancer patient. I'm only 57. I don't want to die. Just 10 months earlier, Richard had gone from being one of the world's leading melanoma researchers and pathologists to a cancer patient himself. After collapsing in a hotel room in Poland, a golf ball-sized tumour was discovered in his brain. And at the time, the prognosis was dire. It was likely that Richard would be dead within a matter of months. But then, Georgina suggested that they try using the radical approach the team had pioneered to melanoma treatment on the cancer growing inside Richard's brain. His new memoir is called Brainstorm. Hi, Richard.
20: Hi, Sarah. Lovely to chat to you.
11: Lovely to have you here in many ways. What do you remember about standing on stage that night at the Australia Day Awards? What was going through your head and your heart?
20: Absolutely shocked that we won the award. It was a great week, actually, being in Canberra and meeting other state winners of the Australian of the Year Awards, and they're incredible people who had achieved amazing things and helped the community in very, very admirable ways. So it was a fun week, and to be honest, I thought that all of them were deserving to be winners, and we certainly didn't expect to win. In fact, we were pretty terrible about preparing our speech.
11: Well, how long in advance had you and Georgina worked out that speech?
20: Well, just the afternoon of the presentation, we did it twice, and on the third time, said, "Oh, we're not going to win it. Let's forget it." But anyway, it was obviously a great thrill, and but also for us, we might be the heads of Melanoma Institute Australia, but the truth is, it's an amazing team of people that have worked together as a team to really achieve some tremendous things that have helped patients, in melanoma especially, but in many other cancers too.
11: This big national stage is a long way from your childhood in Launceston. Your dad was a keen photographer when you were growing up, Richard. What kind of images are in the Scolia family albums?
20: That they range from everything. In fact, my kids have seen some of the photos, and there's one, this is a little embarrassing, but there's one, apparently when I went to the toilet, I'd sit the wrong way around, so I was facing the toilet. So they're asking me, are you going to put that one in your book bag? But that they range from all our activities. Mum and Dad were very much into the incredible wilderness areas in Tasmania and took us on many walks through different national parks. Camping holidays were on the agenda every year, having great fun with friends and relatives doing these things. In fact, when Lake Pedder was planned to be flooded to build this dam called the Gordon Dam, they were very much against that. So I remember seeing photos when they'd flown in on little planes to have a look at it and show they were protesting about it. But just basically everything about our lives growing up. My dad was fantastic at chronologically taking the photos and then putting them in albums. So great to reminisce.
11: Explain to me the role that the Bridge North Parrots have played in your family.
20: Well, Bridge North is a town north of Launceston, and my dad actually grew up on a farm that overlooks the football ground, and they have a football club. They had it back then, and I think it was formed about that time when Dad was born, and the Scolia family has been a big part of it.
11: Are you allowed to play on that team if you're not a member of the Scolia family? Oh.
20: Well, I was actually there at they asked me to be their number one ticket holder earlier this year, and I went to a function there, and they had a lot of photos of previous teams and celebratory pictures of victories they'd had. But there was one picture that showed that out of the 20 teams, there's like 7 Scoliers, 5 Lacks and 5 Hortons, I think the other family was called, but basically a small group of people, and they still play there and love their football. I actually have never played for Bridge North. I played AFL football at school and then when I was down at university. But when I was on holidays, my parents lived not that far from Bridge North, so I'd go and train with them each time during the holidays.
11: Maybe you can make a senior team. You never know, Richard.
20: I don't know about now.
11: How competitive were you as a kid?
20: I don't know if I had that much ability to do a lot of things, but, yeah, I definitely had determination in my personality. In some ways, I feel a little bit bad for my brother. He was a much more talented sports person than I was, and my dad had to take us for a kick at the football or play cricket, and maybe I was a bit sulky too, but if things didn't go my way, I'd get upset. And I remember Dad and Mark being kinder to me than perhaps they needed to be.
11: Tell me about, Richard, what happened in your family with your mum's health when you were just 4 or so.
20: Yeah, that was a tough time, Sarah. Mum was a school teacher, and she'd gone on some oral contraceptives just after they came out. The local doctor prescribed the new oral contraceptives, and they had high levels of oestrogen, and oestrogen causes your blood to have a higher risk of developing blood clots. And people didn't know this at the time, but Mum ended up having 3 strokes, and I don't know if it was the last or the second one, but I remember being at home with my brother, and she was sitting at the table and couldn't talk properly, collapsed to the ground and couldn't move one side of her body. So my brother ran to the next door neighbour's place, and they called an ambulance, and the ambulance came and took Mum into hospital. And then after that, Mum and Dad went to Melbourne and I think spent a week there. Then they came home, and it was a tough period. And in the end, she ended up spending 6 months in Hobart. And Dad had to go back to work, but was obviously going back and forward. My brother was at school, so he lived with one of the many, many relatives that we had in Riverside, and I stayed on a farm with an uncle and an auntie for 6 months, and they didn't have any children who were living at home. So it was a tough period. And
17: what do you remember about living on that farm? It sounds quite isolated to be there as a little kid with, I guess, an older couple.
20: Well, I remember doing things on the farm. I remember my auntie being particularly close and kind to me. The farmer was a farmer, a tough guy who'd let me drive on his tractor sometime. I remember when they're shearing sheep to take off their woolen coats. So they're both nice to me, but I think like any couple, people have fights, and I remember being scared when that would happen. I remember there's guns around. I'd hide underneath the table when there was a fight on. And, yeah, I never really thought about it until I've become ill with brain cancer. But people have explained to me that your childhood and how you go through things, and it shapes in part who you become as an adult. And seems likely some of the things that happened as a kid has had an impact on me, and perhaps made me to be a more determined person. And when there's issues at times, I'll put my head in the sand over them. And in some ways it's helped me. I seem comfortable in, depending on what it is, but pushing things to the side and concentrating on what's most important, that what you're trying to achieve. So, yeah, I don't know if that's... I'm told by experts that it is. Can I just add one extra thing to what we're talking about? Sarah, we talked about Bridge North. That farm's just a bit on from Bridge North. And whenever I go back to Tasmania now, I love riding bikes on the out in the open roads, and I've got a great mate there, Jim Finlay, and we often go and do this cycle of 100 k's, and we go past Bridge North football ground, the farm where my dad grew up, that farm that I lived on when mum was sick, and many other relatives' places. And yeah, poor Jim gets sick of me pointing out and telling him stories about different memories I've got of my time living in that area.
5: Today we're bringing you my conversation with the late Richard Scollier, the former Australian of the Year and pioneering cancer researcher, died earlier this week.
17: When you moved back home with your mum and your dad and your brother, you were reunited. Did your mum have a different fragility to her? Did life at home feel different after she'd had that period of ill health?
20: Yeah, it certainly did, Sarah. It was tough for her because she was stuck in bed a lot of the time, and she'd had trouble getting out, even going to the toilet. She had I remember a squash ball that she would squeeze to try and get some strength back in her hand, and I remember playing with that too. Obviously, as a young person, to be hit by illness is tough, and she'd get angry sometimes. But she had a heart of gold, and but yeah, she was going through a tough period.
17: Is that where the thought, the idea to become a doctor first rose up in you, do you think?
20: I suspect it did. I don't think I didn't realise that at the time, but yeah, I'm sure it had an impact on me, but I didn't decide to do that till I was in about year 10 at school. Most of my friends didn't do years 11 and 12, and similarly didn't go down to university, the friends I made in years 11 and 12. But my parents were very, very caring and gave us a great time, and wanted us to enjoy life and make the most of things.
17: So you went off to Hobart to study for your medical degree, and you took on various odd jobs to pay your way through that study. What are some of the things you did to pay the rent as a medical student?
20: What's funny you say that, but when I went to university, my mum was adamant, don't do any paid employment when you're supposed to be studying, and she didn't want me to take a part-time job when I was in Hobart. But before that, I'd done so many jobs when I was at home, at being a paper delivery boy, stacking shelves at supermarkets, and filling the fridges in one of the local milk bars and a number of other jobs. And anyway, so when I got to uni, she didn't want me to be working, and she went to uni at some stage, so she must have known what uni life was like. It was the first time I'd lived away from home, living at college. It was so much fun, and some of my best mates now are people that I met at college, and ones that I haven't seen for some time have reached out to me this year, which has been very special, and to reminisce about some of the crazy things that we got up to.
17: So you mightn't have been working, but you weren't spending all of your time over your textbooks is what I'm hearing, Richard.
20: Yeah. 100%.
17: You continued with your medical degree and then specialised in pathology. Why did you choose that? What interested you or attracted you to that field in medicine?
20: Well, I didn't know what I was going to do initially. I think I ended up working for 5 years in clinical medicine, which is much longer than most people who go into pathology. The first year when you qualify, you're called an intern and you rotate around different jobs. And every term I did, I wanted to be a specialist in that field. I wanted to work in emergency medicine, in cardiology, gastroenterology, many, many other things. And this continued on for some years, but in the end, I'd give it a crack, see if I like doing it. And
17: so what's a pathologist do day-to-day, you know, opposed to a cardiologist or an emergency physician?
20: Yeah, there's different types of pathologists. So the area that I work in, it's called anatomical or tissue pathology. So if people have a biopsy that's taken from them, then the surgeon or the GP or the dermatologist, whoever takes the biopsy, it's sent to get a diagnosis, and that's the principal role of a pathologist, to examine a piece of tissue under a microscope. And if it turns out that it is a cancer, then there's a whole lot of features that the pathologist has to assess, and that determines what's called the stage of the disease and also a variety of prognostic factors to see if it's a good or a bad cancer, if you like. And ultimately, treatment decisions are made principally based on the prognosis of the tumour. And it's different for different cancers, but some cancers are more difficult than others. And unfortunately, with melanoma, it's the second commonest cancer in men in Australia and the third most common in women. It's a tough diagnosis often, so where experience and improving knowledge in diagnostic techniques is very important.
17: In 2017, you were made co-director of the Melanoma Institute Australia with Professor Georgina Long, who's a medical oncologist. What's the revolution to melanoma treatment that's been pioneered at your institute?
20: Yeah, well, first of all, the institute, well, it's changed names over the time. It was Sydney Melanoma Clinic, and it was established in the 1960s, and that came about because Australians were the first people to recognise that melanoma was caused by ultraviolet irradiation. The incidence was higher in Queensland than down in Tasmania, and that started this process of understanding what caused it and what can be done to prevent it, and then further management. And the clinic grew into the Sydney Melanoma Unit at RPA and subsequently into Melanoma Institute Australia in about 2007. And, yeah, that was when I was heavily involved in it. And it had always been run by a surgeon because basically it was a surgical disease and there were no effective drug therapies for people with advanced stage melanoma. Basically, if your melanoma has spread around your

0: that were being done through the Melanoma Institute were starting to change things in melanoma. People were having improved outcomes. And so we've been, I guess, I don't like to brag, but in some way we've been world leaders in it. And it was unusual for a Melanoma Treatment Research Centre to have a non-surgeon, so a medical oncologist or a pathologist, and to have two of us working together was also unusual. But I'm very proud of what we've achieved and being able to keep such an incredible multidisciplinary team of experts working together, all focused on this goal of getting to zero deaths from melanoma.
1: To zero deaths, do you think that's achievable in Australia?
0: Well, I hope so. It may not be quite 0%, but we definitely will keep making progress and get very close to that. And indeed, I think ultimately we'll get to a stage where we'll get to zero deaths from all cancers, the hope. And if we talk about the progress, it was only 10 or so years, 15 years ago, that 5-year survival rate for melanoma for advanced stage, when it was spread around your body, was less than 5%. Now it's 57%, so that's a big jump.
1: And this is due to this radical immunotherapy approach. What was different about the way you started treating those advanced melanoma patients at the Melanoma Institute?
0: Yeah, well, the treatment's done by medical oncologists, but there's a team of people that are working together. So what is immunotherapy and how does it work? So compared to chemotherapy, where chemotherapy is basically poisoning all cells in your body, but hopefully having more of an effect on the cancer cells, there's side effects associated with it. But one of the types of cells that it's suppressing is the immune system. And we know, in fact, that many people are developing cancers that the body's immune system recognises and kills off before anyone knows that it ever happened. But what happens as your cancer, some cancers can hide themselves from the immune system. They build up shields around themselves. And whilst they're still growing, the immune system can't get in to kill them off. And these new treatments, immunotherapy, basically break down those barriers to allow the immune system to recognise the cancer cells and to kill them off. And that's what's so exciting. It's made incredible differences in melanoma and also now in many other cancers. It's used an improved outlook. But the one thing that's really been a game changer that's just come out in our melanoma work is what's called pre-surgery or neoadjuvant immunotherapy. And that is, if you give the immunotherapy when there's more tumour on board for people with what we call stage 3 melanoma, it's much more effective. You can have exactly the same number of drugs, same dosages, but you give some of it before and some of it after. And the survival curves are chalk and cheese.
1: Why would that be? Why would it be more effective to give those drugs while the tumour's still there?
0: It's a great question, Sarah. And it's because if you've got more tumours on board, the immune system is more stimulated to recognise tumour cells. And it's been described as a bit like training sniffer dogs out at the airport to be able to find small quantities of drugs that people might be trying to get in and out. So, yeah, that's the idea of it.
1: When you were beginning your work at the RPA in Sydney, you fell in love with another pathologist, Katie, and had 3 children together. And you started getting seriously back into sport. What caused you to do that in your 40s? It sounds like life was already pretty busy.
0: It was busy, and it was basically family life and work. I looked at myself in the mirror one time after the third kid had come along, and I thought, oh, gee, I want to be here when my kids grow older. So I thought, I need to look after my body a bit more and try and keep my coronary arteries patent. So, yeah, got back into exercise.
1: For most people, that might be like going for a jog or joining the gym, but that's not the approach you took, Richard Scollier.
0: You're embarrassing my personality, Sarah, but, yeah, unfortunately, I guess for Katie and some other people, I seem to have this determination and, yeah, really want to push myself too hard. I try and hide it, to be honest, but
1: you ended up representing Australia, for goodness sake. What was that in?
0: Well, in triathlon, I think I've done it, I don't know, in double figures times. It's great and fun, but it's not like elite level triathletes. They have age groups, so 5-year age group.

0: groups, and yeah, and it's fun. You make great friends. In fact, the guy who wrote my memoir, Gary Maddox, we've both represented Australia in August in Townsville at some World Championships with my two oldest kids, and yeah, very fun and proud of that.
1: So life was bobbling along in a busy but very meaningful and energising way for you. Then in May last year, you were in Poland for a conference and your wife Katie was there with you. How did you feel when you woke up one Saturday morning?
0: Well, the conference had finished. We'd climbed some mountains, and then when I woke up in the middle of the night just feeling a bit sick and had a headache and, yeah, just not feeling right. I was cold in the periphery. I felt like I was going to vomit. I couldn't eat any food, and I had a headache. Katie and I, you know, wondered, is that a viral illness that could cause similar symptoms? And the person who was putting on the conference was a good friend of mine called Arthur Zembowitz and his wife Margaret, and they worked in Boston but had grown up in Poland. So they'd taken us after the conference up into the mountains where this happened. They went off for the day, but Kate said, "No, I'm staying with Rich." And you know, it was very kind of her, but she must have been able to see that this is something not just a normal illness. And luckily for me, she did do that because I had a what's called a grand mal seizure, where you go to sleep and your body shakes and you are incontinent, and then called an ambulance and they took me into hospital.
1: What could they tell you in that hospital in Poland?
0: Well, first of all, where we're staying at was that it was in a ski resort, and they had a CAT scanner, and they couldn't see any bleed within my brain, so that's a screening test. And but they knew things weren't right, so with Arthur and Margaret's assistance, sent me back to the place where we'd done the conference, which was about an hour and a half drive away, and went there and had an MRI scan, which showed what was cooking inside.
1: And what could they tell you from that?
0: That I've got a mass growing in my head. It's most likely a brain cancer.
1: Were you in shock, do you think, Richard, or was the gravity of that information sinking in even right then?
0: I was in total shock. Yeah, I was blown away. I did some stupid things, to be honest.
1: What do you mean?
0: As I understand it, the professor of neurology who was looking after me, you know, it was midnight or something, she'd come in and talked with Katie and Arthur and Margaret and said, "Look, looks like he's got a brain tumour." But I was very tired, and they didn't tell me at that stage, and said they'd come back in the morning after I'd had a sleep. And the team came around in the morning, and the professor went through the scan with me and told me what the diagnosis was. And I couldn't get Katie on the phone, and I rang the kids and told them, yeah, what had happened, and that it seems I've got a nasty type of brain cancer. And
1: How old were they at that point?
0: well, Emily was at university, and Matthew was in year 12. And Lucy, year 10. So that wasn't a smart way to break the news to them. And Katie actually arrived at the hospital soon afterwards, and got on the phone to her sister who lives close to us. And Sally kindly went round and started to help support the kids. And Emily left uni and came straight up to be with the family and support each other. But yeah, how I broke the news wasn't the smartest thing to do, that's for sure.
1: Today on Conversations, we're celebrating the life of pioneering cancer researcher Professor Richard Scollia, who passed away on Sunday night at the age of 59. I spoke with Richard in 2024. 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
2: Maria Hatzakis with ABC News. Police are searching for five suspects after an alleged home invasion on Brisbane's south side
1: Officers allege the group, armed with knives and baseball bats, broke into a home in Coopers Plains early this morning. A crime scene has been declared. The Premier has again taken aim at the federal government's proposed changes to disaster recovery funding. The Commonwealth has been covering 64% of costs, with the state contributing the rest. But it's now proposed the expense be split 50-50. David Crisafulli says that would be an economic disaster for local councils. The Trade Minister, Don Farrell, is reiterating calls for the United States to abandon a planned new tariff on Australian exports. The US has announced dozens of countries will face the 12.5% duty from next month as the Trump administration targets nations it's accused of failing to crack down on forced labour.

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1: Today you're hearing my conversation with Professor Richard Scolia, which we recorded in 2024 after the release of his memoir Brainstorm. The former Australian of the Year died from brain cancer earlier this week. Richard and his colleague Georgina Long are co-directors of the Melanoma Institute Australia, and they were named joint 2024 Australian of the Year. Georgina is also part of the medical team treating Richard for brain cancer, which was discovered after he collapsed in a hotel room in Poland last May. Richard, after getting that initial diagnosis, how quickly could you and your wife, Katie, get back to Australia?
2: Well, we tried to use the travel insurance thing, but it was going on for a few days, and in the end, Brenda Shivalingam, the neurosurgeon who was kind of looking after me, she'd said, "Look, just come home. There's not a big risk." So we just bought tickets and flew back. Didn't tell anyone until we got on the plane what the story was, because I actually had trouble before when I had that injury when I stacked my bike, minor things. So anyway, there was two last tickets available on the only flight that we could get back to Sydney, and one of them was business and one of them was economy, and Kate very kindly let me go in the business class seat. And
1: I think you had claiming rights at that flight, Richard.
2: Well, anyway, it was very kind of her, and she'd come up every 4 hours and give me some medications that I needed to take. And, yeah, we got back all fine, no dramas.
1: Once you arrived back home, you went in for a series of more tests just to confirm what was going on. And what was clear about the kind of cancer that you had in your brain?
2: Well, there's many different sorts of brain tumours that you can get. But the one that I've got, this thing called glioblastoma, and there's different subtypes of it. You can't tell what subtype it is straight off a scan, but it looked like it was a high-grade glioblastoma. But you have to prove that by taking a biopsy, and the neuropathology team, who are experts in that field, will make the final diagnosis. And these days, as part of the classification, we have to do, well, they do molecular testing to see what subtype it is. And when the diagnosis came back for me, it's called an IDH wild-type unmethylated glioblastoma. And unfortunately for me, there's a whole heap of other prognostic factors that you can look at, and most of the bad ones I seem to have picked up. And the standard way it's treated is diagnosis made, debulk as much of the tumour as possible. So Brenda, the neurosurgeon, would do that.
1: Cut out as much in surgery as possible.
2: Without causing major functional deficit. And then 3 to 4 weeks after that, start chemotherapy and radiotherapy together. The radiotherapy goes for 6 weeks, so daily, 5 days a week. And the chemotherapy is with a drug called temozolomide, and that goes for 6 months. And that was treatment was devised and proven in a clinical trial to improve outcomes for patients with glioblastoma. I think 19 years ago it was published, and it's called the Stupp protocol. So that's the standard treatment for people with glioblastoma.
1: What kind of outcomes does that have for patients? What are the statistics around that?
2: Yeah, so for me, as a man over 50 with the IDH wild-type

0: are methylated at 12 months is the average survival. And yeah, but we look at survival curves and they're sort of bell-shaped, or then it's, and we talk about the median, so you can be on the good or the bad side of that average, if you like.
1: So it was looking pretty awful.
0: Yeah.
1: To look at that. So what did Georgina, your colleague and friend, suggest?
0: Well, she suggested, are you interested or going down this path of trying pre-surgery or neoadjuvant immunotherapy, which would just proving at that stage has a much bigger, more effective way of treating melanoma than giving the treatment after the surgery. And never been tried with combination immunotherapy before. And we know, as we discussed earlier, that the immune system will be suppressed by chemotherapy. So if I had the temozolomide, it's not as likely that the immunotherapy would have an effect. And in truth, the odds of it working or having an effect, no one knows. But in my brain, from what we know in melanoma, for tumours that have what we call high tumour mutation burden and some other molecular signatures, we can tell which there's a higher chance of immunotherapy working. But it's not cut or dry. Some people with all those features that make you think they'll respond don't, and some people without them do respond. So it's not 100%, but the odds are not that great that they'd work in brain cancer. But it just seemed worth a crack to me.
1: Worth a crack. Did you have to think much about it, talk to Katie, or did it immediately feel, yeah, I'm going to give this a go?
0: Well, I didn't need convincing because I understand the field so well. This is, you know, their whole team is at the cutting edge of what's developed. For neoadjuvant therapy, what happens next is based on what us pathologists see down the microscope. Yeah, so it was something that I knew a lot about, and Georgina's obviously a world leader in this field. And for me, with this type of brain cancer that I've got, it's got tentacles or tree roots that extend everywhere that you can't see on x-rays, the surgeon can't see when they get inside. So the idea of getting a treatment that can identify the tumour cells and leave your normal brain cells alone, that's pretty appealing. And Katie was very engaged in what was discussed. But the difficulty was that if I didn't take chemotherapy, my survival rate would drop by 50%. So 6 months would be the average survival. And as doctors, we sign up to do no harm. And so there's a significant risk associated with it. There's also risks of adverse events from immunotherapy. So more than 60% of people have major adverse events. So to go down that route where the chances of working are not that high, to get a team of people on board, you need a whole team, not just a neurosurgeon and a medical oncologist who works in melanoma. You need a neuro-oncology team on board. And it took a bit of work at first for that to happen. But
1: to convince those other professionals or specialists that you wanted to try this.
0: Exactly. And Katie very kindly drafted, or together we drafted, long letters outlining the rationale, the risks, and that we understood them and signed them, and JP signed them, and then after that the team was on board and we moved forward, and it panned out as it has. But we don't know whether they actually work. It's just I'm one patient. I talked about survival curves, and even before we had treatments in melanoma that worked, there's some patients who would be at the end of that curve and basically would be cured for no apparent reason. So me still being alive and not having recurrence yet is exciting. The science that we've generated is exciting, but it could just be that it's luck that I'm the patient who hasn't had a recurrence yet. So a clinical trial is what needs to happen.
1: You're still an anecdote, not data
0: exactly.
1: At this point. So you begin that treatment, which means that you were going to hold off on surgery. You were going to begin with the immunotherapy. This might feel like a weird question, Richard, but were you conscious of that tumour, that mass inside your head? Like, was there a part of you that just wanted it operated on and gotten out of there, or were you okay about it being up there?
0: No, it's totally okay to go down this. In melanoma, we wait for 6 weeks after the dose of immunotherapy is given until we do the surgical debulking. And, yeah, I was keen to wait a bit longer for the surgery, and Brenda was going, no way. There was a 30% chance of the tumour just taking off and No, she wouldn't be able to operate, and basically, you know,

0: Red Rover sort of thing. So there's risks associated with it. So this, I think, was 16 days between the two surgeries was negotiated or agreed upon.
1: And it began. You began the treatment with getting the immunotherapy. What does that involve? How do you receive that as a patient?
0: So it's an infusion into your veins. So, yeah, like when you have blood transfusion or you have most types of chemotherapy or you need to be rehydrated intravenously, just the same as that. They take half an hour each, roughly. I had three different drugs. Two of them were in the same bag and one was in a separate bag.
1: And then you had this surgery, and any brain surgery is going to feel frightening, I imagine, before you go into it. What do you remember about the lead up to that surgery?
0: I remember being nervous, and we had a party at our house a few days beforehand, and so I must have been thinking, oh, you know, there could be side effects and I wouldn't be able to enjoy my life like I could before. I remember Brenda saying something, no, it'll be fine. And it went, the operation went fine. I went home, I think, 2 days after the operation. A couple of hiccups in the 24 hours afterwards, but then they're medication related. And when we got through them, yeah, it was all good.
1: So the process then was to continue getting these transfusions, this immunotherapy, and also radiotherapy, and then a personalised cancer vaccine shot. This is all, as you say, revolutionary and experimental. So while all of this was underway, were you just resting at home and taking it easy, Richard Scollier?
0: Well, I did for a couple of weeks, but then I started working again and exercising to the joys that I find in life. And
1: was that as much for your mental health as your physical health, the exercise?
0: Yeah, you've nailed it there, Sarah, definitely. More so, I think, at that stage, mental health. And I think throughout my life it's been something that's been a useful tool for me. Some people, it really does help them mentally by doing exercise, and there's other people who they don't find the same thing and just go with the flow. What feels right for you, do that.
1: And how open were you being with colleagues and friends about your cancer and the treatment? You know, this is back in sort of, you know, the midway through last year or getting towards the end of last year.
0: May the 20th was when I had the seizure. So there's a meeting, the International Academy of Pathology meeting the first week of June, and I was receiving an award then, and the word had started to get out that I had this brain tumour, and I was getting hundreds of text messages, and I was receiving an award at that meeting, and we'd recorded the video for the award that was being given out, and the president rang me and said, can I, you know, make a public announcement of what's happened to you? And I said yes, and then many friends and colleagues were reaching out even more. And at that stage I thought, well, the odds are that I'm going to die in the not too distant future. And to make a memory for my children about what had happened, and also to inform colleagues and friends from around the world what was happening, it felt right.
1: You're hearing my conversation with Professor Richard Scollier from 2024. Richard died earlier this week at the age of 59. You know, you and Georgina didn't really know what the side effects might be, this treatment not being used for your kind of cancer previously. Have there been side effects for you?
0: I think that the main side effects from immunotherapy, Georgina knows like the back of her hand. She's probably given more immunotherapy than any other doctor in the world. So as far as managing those and knowing how to spot them, yeah, I have great confidence in her and the team who are looking after me. And there's significant risks associated with them, but knowing how to pick them up early and manage them appropriately is definitely a good thing to have. There's side effects from having brain surgery and radiotherapy. I had skin rash, lots of seizures. I think I've probably gone unconscious maybe 4 or 5 times, what's called partial seizures. And as I understand it, when you're on anti-epileptic drugs, then you tend not to have the grand mal seizures where your whole body shakes, the partial seizures. And yeah, sometimes I was getting, maybe up to 20 of those a day, but they wouldn't, I didn't find it particularly debilitating. I definitely felt tired and, on a whole host of anti-epileptic medications to keep them under control, and they're basically doing that now. So the great advantage that we have when we do pre-surgery treatment is that you get a biopsy of the tumour before the treatment and a biopsy afterwards, after the immunotherapy, and we can compare the two and get a sense of whether the immune system's been activated, and that's the really important science that's been generated from me going down this pre-surgery treatment, and that gives more evidence that this is something that needs to be formally explored in a clinical trial. And so I had a biopsy initially to make the diagnosis of glioblastoma. Then I was given immunotherapy, three different types of drugs, and then 16 days between the two, I had a second operation which debulked as much as possible, and we compared those two tumour samples to look for differences. And this is our bread and butter expertise.
1: And what could you see? What differences were there?
0: There was a marked increase in the number and type of inflammatory cells, or lymphocytes in particular, that the immunotherapy stimulates to try and attack the tumour. It doesn't prove that it's effective, but it gives hope, and it's more of a driver that this is something that's worth exploring ultimately in a clinical trial.
1: You and your team, have been putting all of your efforts and energy into trying this therapy, but it's unknown. So were you and Katie also having conversations about what the future might look like if it didn't work the way you wanted? How are you juggling the home part of this story? There's your treatment, and there's also, of course, that circle of your family.
0: Yeah, well, to be honest, Sarah, that's been the toughest part of the journey, not the conversations with Katie, but the emotional aspects of how it's affected my life, and what things I can and can't do, and various other things. But maybe part of it's my emotions have been changed by what's happened. But the conversations have changed over time. Obviously, initially, when it was first diagnosed, and I cared for my family and trying to get issues sorted out to help Katie and the family when I was not going to be around for her, while the kids were still reliant on us to be able to help them get through life. Those sorts of things, and then all the emotional journeys were much harder. And so initially it was practical stuff, but then the emotional journey of luckily not being here, and I think about my own experiences when I was a kid, and my mum and dad would ask me to come up from Hobart to visit them in Launceston for the weekends, and I'd say, hey, that's too far to go for a weekend. And my kids have been very kind and spent a lot more time with me than I would have spent with my parents when I was about the same age. I always had this idea from my memory. I grew apart from my parents when I first moved away, and then towards the end of uni became closer to them again, and felt like perhaps I'd miss out on that. And obviously the journey of, well, anger that you, well, maybe that's not the right word, but disappointment, sadness that your life's been turned upside down. And there was perhaps in general, maybe other people would say something different, but I think of myself often as being relaxed about a lot of things, and picking the battles that I think are worth taking on. And I don't know, maybe I'm patting myself on the back too much, but when this happened, I didn't initially. I was not. I wouldn't wait around for things. They needed to be sorted out pronto, whatever it was. If it was a family issue, a work issue, a research issue that we're doing, I want to get on and get things done, as well as my own treatment. I'm sure it's a pain to be patient of such brilliant medical team. But yeah, so there are definitely changes in getting used to cancer, and I definitely had ups and downs of things and how I handle them, little things. And I think it's natural that you tend to take things out on the people who are closest to you. And Katie especially has been a tough journey for her. The neuro-oncologist who's looking after me, I remember on the first meeting with her, she said, this is going to be, it's usually a tougher experience or job or words like that for your partner than it is for you as the patient. And it definitely hasn't been an easy thing. Kate's been incredibly kind and supportive. And
1: I wonder for you, Richard, if up to this point things in your life must have seemed pretty much in your control.
0: Yeah, I guess that's true. And perhaps that's what makes it harder for me to accept that I've got cancer than other patients. I don't know. It feels different, but I don't know. But I'm certainly getting some psychological help to help me go through this journey. But I understand there's sort of four phases that people go through. And, I wonder if I'm a bit slower than many people to accept what's how it's panning out. And, perhaps that makes it harder for my friends and my family especially, but friends and colleagues as well.
1: Well, the question about how it's panning out seems kind of remarkable, because you've had to keep having these MRIs as you've gone through the treatment, and I imagine the lead up to each of those is pretty nerve-wracking for you and everyone around you. What happened with your most recent one just a week or so ago?
0: Yeah, I was definitely perhaps more nervous, I think, than the previous ones, and maybe because we were hoping to have some family holidays that I wouldn't be able to go on if the tumour had come back. Absolutely thrilled, delighted, and that no evidence of recurrence of the tumour. So, to be up to 18 months now without recurrence, I'm just blown away. And, whether it's luck or treatment, no one knows the answer to it. But I did notice that we talked earlier about what's the standard treatment. It's called the Stupp protocol. It's named after this guy called Roger Stupp, who's a neuro-oncologist who works in the USA at Northwestern. And he said he in BBC or Bloomberg or one of those international things that if Scholar's alive at 12 months or even 18 months, then we should start to get excited or something like that. So, I wonder what he thinks.
1: He'd be
0: now
1: excited. Maybe it'll be the Scolia protocol.
0: Ah, no,
1: the long protocol.
0: Yeah, definitely won't be Scolia. But we don't know whether this therapy is doing anything or it's just on the end of the curve. But
1: is there a bit of you that thinks it must be?
0: Well, I hope so, but I don't. It has to be proven, because this is the thing. I've seen it in melanoma where it's happened that when we had no treatments that worked, that some patients, for whatever reason, got cured. And in some ways, I know when you're facing almost certain death, in some ways I feel almost guilty that I've been able to go down this route, have this opportunity because of hard work, kindness, commitment, and my understanding of the risks that, people have said that there's not too many people in the world who could have gone down this route because of the risks involved and the science that we've done. But I in some ways I feel bad that when people are facing death that they can't choose treatments. But ultimately a clinical trial is what has to be done to prove whether or not it works or not.
1: And how quickly in an ideal world could those clinical trials happen, and this sort of treatment, should it be proven to be what's keeping you alive, be available for other sufferers of brain cancer?
0: It's a great question, Sarah. It's not my area of expertise, so I don't know exactly when. There's a lot of I's to dot and T's to cross from a ethics and governance perspective to ensure that strong data is produced, that's the adverse effects for patients are very carefully monitored. And but this is not my area of expertise. I know there are people working extremely hard to try and get something off the ground.
1: At that Australian of the Year ceremony in January, Georgina said, "I hope for nothing more than the both of us in 12 months' time to be standing here passing the baton to the next Australian of the Year." That seems pretty likely to happen now.
0: Yeah, I can't believe it, honestly. I thought, there's no way. So, yeah, I'm just so surprised that I'm still here. I'm in the fact that I haven't had a recurrence yet, and basically I'm still functioning fine. Just blown away. Yeah, when Georgina said that, impossibility is what I was thinking. That chances of it are incredibly small, but, yeah, amazing.
1: Having gone what you've gone through, do you think about death differently? Has it lost any of its sting?
0: I'm not there yet. I understand that many people, when they're facing death and there's no turning back, that, yeah, you come to accept it, but, yeah, I'm not there.
1: Your eyes are on life still.
0: Yeah, that's what I'm... Yeah, that I want to enjoy it, and I realize it's finite, and it is for everyone. And I think we all should remember that, because you just don't know what's around the corner. And when I think about it, I think maybe I'm even lucky that I'm still here and have had given this window, however long it is, to concentrate on the things that are most important to me and I like the most. Because you could get, I go out riding my bike, someone could. I could have a car crash or whatever. Yeah, to all of us, we could pass away in a second. And I think we've got to all think about that and make smart decisions. Life's not forever for anyone.
1: Richard, it's really been wonderful to meet you, and congratulations to you and all of your team. Thank you for being my guest on Conversations.
0: Thanks so much, Sarah.
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1: I spoke with Richard Scollier in late 2024 after the publication of his memoir, Brainstorm. In March 2025, Richard announced that his brain cancer had returned and he passed away on Sunday evening. Our condolences to Richard's beloved family and to his many friends and colleagues who will continue his pioneering and world-leading research into cancer treatment. This conversation was recorded on the lands of the Turrbal and Yagara peoples. I'm Sarah Kanoski. Thanks for listening.

0: ABC News. Good afternoon. I'm Michael Bausch. A Brisbane woman charged with murdering her terminally ill husband has been granted bail, having spent more than a year in custody. Will Murray reports.
1: Kylie Truswell Mobbs is accused of killing her husband David Mobbs by administering medications through his feeding tube in December 2023. Mr. Mobbs had an aggressive form of motor neurone disease and was bedridden and unable to speak at the time of his death. The Brisbane Magistrates Court heard Ms. Truswell Mobbs told investigators she gave him the medications because he wanted to die. She's been in custody since April last year. However, during a recent committal hearing, the court heard evidence from a number of witnesses supporting the idea Mr. Mobbs had wanted to end his life. In granting bail, Justice Paul Smith said circumstances had now materially changed and there was a better chance of her acquittal or conviction on a lesser charge.
0: Police have charged three people after a fraud investigation in far north Queensland. Joshua McIntosh reports.
2: It will be alleged the three people from Cowan dishonestly used more than $400,000 from two corporations in the Cape York area over a five-year period from 2021. The funds were allegedly used to purchase private suites and catering at rugby league games in Brisbane, international airfares, luxury accommodation, fishing charters, and to host private social events. Two men aged 44 and 56 and a woman aged 48 have been charged with various fraud offences. They're all due to appear in Far North courts next month.
0: US President Donald Trump denies Israeli Prime Minister Benjamin Netanyahu defied his wishes by launching fresh strikes on Iran. Sarah Amir reports.
3: US media reports say Mr. Trump told the Israeli leader not to retaliate to Iran's missile strikes, which came in response to Israel's attacks on claimed Hezbollah targets in southern Lebanon and the capital, Beirut. Mr. Trump has told the BBC the missiles were already on the way by the time the two leaders spoke. The US president also says that if he asks Benjamin Netanyahu to do something, he does it. Iran's armed forces say they've stopped operations for now after delivering a painful response to Israel, while Mr. Netanyahu says Israeli forces will hold fire at the moment.
0: An investigation's underway into a violent home invasion on Brisbane's south side. Police say five intruders armed with knives and baseball bats broke into a home on Babbage Street in Coopers Plains early this morning. They stole property and cash. A 19-year-old resident suffered minor injuries. The United Nations warns the world's oceans are under severe climate-induced stress. The BBC's Phoebe Hobson reports.
4: The report is the culmination of 5 years studying the world's oceans and details the damaging toll of climate change, overfishing and pollution. It found the rate at which sea levels are rising had doubled to just over 4 millimetres a year in the 10 years leading up to 2023. The lead author of the report, Ian Butler, said the next decade would be decisive and called for coordinated global action. The report also highlighted the need to reduce the production of plastics, as over 52 million tonnes of plastic waste ends up in the ocean each year. The UN Secretary General Antonio Guterres said in a statement, "We cannot keep treating the ocean as limitless."
0: To sport now, and recalled Maroon Rhys Walsh believes he can inject fresh energy into the Queensland lineup. The Broncos fullback was overlooked for the series opener, but has been named on a six-man bench for game two next week at the MCG. The Maroons must win that game to keep the series alive. Walsh says he wants to help any way he can.
5: Bring spark, bring that point of difference, I think. Tired bodies, that's something that, I hunt for in games. And if I do play a minute, if I play a long time, wherever it is, I'm prepared to do for the team.
0: To finance on the markets, the ASX 200 is down 47 points to 8,578. The Australian dollar is worth 70.56 US cents. Queensland's weather, scattered showers across the state today, except for the northwest. They'll be widespread at times along the southeast coast, the central coast, as well as the Channel Country. Brisbane's heading for a top of 22. A similar forecast for tomorrow, Brisbane 15 to 24, the Sunshine Coast 15 to 23, the Gold Coast 14 to 23, and at Ipswich 11 to 23. A few showers about the southeast on Thursday, Friday, and Saturday. ABC News.
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0: Welcome to the Country Hour. On the program today, there are plenty of crafts that were once the backbone of agriculture in Queensland that have gone maybe a little too soon. One in particular is making a comeback, and I'll share that with you very soon. You'll also meet someone who gets up every day and goes out to take care of the livestock, but they've been doing it such a long time. It's a very special insight from a seasoned grazier. We're going to start today, though, in Queensland and taking a look back, because it's been 20 years since a devastating disease brought one of our key industries and cane regions to a halt. Now, growers spent months navigating quarantine requirements when sugarcane smut spread along the east coast. But thankfully, the outcome wasn't as dire as expected. Today, fewer than 10% of Australia's cane varieties are susceptible to the disease that once threatened to bring down an entire industry. Taylor Larson reports.
1: Walking around Joe Russo's Childers property today, it's hard to imagine the scene 20 years ago.
2: A fungus is threatening Queensland's multi-million dollar sugarcane industry.
1: Quarantine tape blocked paddocks, machinery sat idle, and biosecurity crews in hazmat suits moved methodically through sugarcane rows.
3: We couldn't move anywhere. It stopped the sugar mill for a period of time to make sure we had something in place that we could continue to do harvesting in a very bloody awkward situation.
1: Mr. Russo's farm, 320 kilometres north of Brisbane, was ground zero for the East Coast's first detection of sugarcane smut on June 9, 2006. It was a moment the local industry that was on the cusp of the annual crush had been dreading.
3: Everybody would have felt it because we couldn't start harvesting. We brought cane down from as far north as Ingham, the Burdekin, and it was all transported down to try and get varieties that at the time we felt weren't susceptible to smut. The logistics of that was just unbelievable. And the cost of cane that came down had to be redirected all around. It was just dropped off at a central spot, and we had to go and get plants. We couldn't plant just in a normal fashion that you can do so many hectares a day. It just through the spanner in the works, if you like, and all facets of the industry.
1: The disease had already devastated crops in Brazil and was first detected in Australia in the Ord River region in Western Australia 8 years prior. Eradication proved impossible. Within 5 months of the detection at Mr. Russo's farm, more than 50 sugarcane properties were under quarantine in the Childers and Bundaberg region. The disease was then found in Mackay that November, and by the end of 2008, all of Queensland's remaining major cane growing areas were infected.
4: It's spread very easily by airborne spores, which are produced on a very distinctive black whip-like structure that's produced from the growing point of the plant. It can cause total crop loss in susceptible varieties.
1: Plant breeder at Sugar Research Australia, Alison Jensen, says when eradication efforts failed, the industry faced the new reality of learning to live with and manage smut. The outbreak accelerated breeding programs that combined high productivity traits with disease resistance.
4: An important part of our breeding program is to test the new clones that we're producing against a range of diseases that are significant to our industry. So we have a pathology site based at Woodford where any of the new clones of interest are transferred there and tested for diseases like sugarcane smut, also Fiji leaf scald, those sorts of diseases, so that before we release a variety, we're confident that they're suitable for industry and aren't going to pose any risk from yield losses from a particular disease.
1: When the Smut Buster program began, fewer than 10% of Australian sugarcane varieties were resistant to the disease. Today, more than 90% are. Chief Executive of advocacy group Cane Growers, Dan Galligan, believes the outbreak permanently changed how the sector approaches biosecurity.
5: Our focus now is actually to be much earlier. We look around the world for what might be the risks to our sugarcane sector to see the risks elsewhere, and we do surveillance around the world in partnership with other industries so we can see things happening in other countries before we even get exposed. So biosecurity general duties now exist across agriculture, so everybody has a responsibility in terms of surveillance for disease. We now have Biosecurity Queensland that never existed as an authority in Queensland. So not only does the industry view it in terms of in-field early detection of disease, equally at the same time breeding before we get to commercial release for specifically for resistance to disease. Then finally, across to Biosecurity Queensland, where the entire system of biosecurity monitoring, surveillance and response is completely different to what it was 20 years ago.
1: Back at Childers, Joe Russo still spots the occasional smut in his rows, but it no longer worries him.
3: Smut is still in the district. It's not the big bad thing that we all thought it was going to be that was going to devastate all our crops.
1: 20 years on, the disease that once halted the sugar industry has instead reshaped how it prepares for the next threat.
0: Taylor Larson with that report. 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Were you around when the smut outbreak happened? 0487 993 222. Share your memories with me or share how it's working out on your farm at the moment. 0487 993 222. You can also send an email to countryhour@abc.net.au. Well, plenty has changed in 20 years, including how we go about rural reporting. But back in 2006, the reporter for ABC Wide Bay was Scott Lamond.
6: It feels like yesterday, and this story, it really just started out just with a few questions, and then it just blew up into something as a rural reporter that I'd never seen the scale of what was in front of us with this sugarcane smut and the impact it had and how quickly people were reliant on very localised information really blew me away as a reporter. And I became an expert on sugarcane smut very, very fast.
0: It does kind of highlight, I mean, there's a lot that's changed in the industry, but there's a lot that's changed in rural reporting since then as well. So when did it first hit your radar? What was the call that you got?
6: Well, I'm still trying to work it out. Like names, after when you invited me to come over, I thought, who was I talking to at the time? And I think of Dr. Mike Cox and the great people at the BSES, Trevor Wilcox, and then in the industry, Bruce Quinn, some of the local cane growers' leaders, Alwyn Hedke, and of course, Joey Russo. These are some of the names that I just remember being constantly in touch with in the early days. And then it felt like for weeks as we tried to understand, A, what sugarcane smut was, where it was from, and what it could do to our sugar industry. And all of those things became quite major in when we were digging. And so I guess it just all happened really fast. And then there was just a lot of people wanted information. And like I said, really localised stuff. These days, I'm sure a social media post could probably cover something daily at 3 o'clock. But from a rural report perspective, early in the morning as people were waking up, there was a real demand to get the latest. And fortunately, some of those people I met and were getting to know very well through this, had the answers that our listeners wanted to know. And, you know, who'd have thought that I'd be describing this black whip-like structure that forms from the growing point of the sugarcane plant called sugarcane smut? And you know, it was no joke. This was a real worry, because 3/4 of our crop back then was smut susceptible. So it brought science and industry together really, really fast, and they had no choice but to cooperate. And all of a sudden, we were name-dropping these varieties that start with letters and end in numbers like they were really well-known to us. But that's what we had to do. It got down to that nitty-gritty. And then just hearing the stories of how they were rapidly increasing the volume of new plants and new varieties and how they were going to get rid of the old ones that were susceptible, it was fascinating to learn.
0: It sounds almost like you're describing, it feels most akin for me to what we do in emergency broadcasting these days at that time. Did you ever sense that you were broadcasting through an emergency?
6: Yeah, 100%. I still remember in the main street of Childers being at a cane growers meeting, and my phone at the time, and it was a very different looking phone, but it was running hot, and I was having to do Q&As with the Country Hour, like this program back in the day. And it was people interested, not just here, but of the impacts more widely. So you're right, it was. And it was changing so quickly. Like, who'd have thought hazmat suits and signs out the front saying do not enter and, you know, quarantine issues around our farms that we just drive through and we probably took for granted a lot of things. But then all of a sudden, protocols and the transport of cane and just everything that was going on, it really shook everyone up. And it was a big deal. And fortunately, we're in a much better position now. And it was, like I said, a lot of people coming together that probably found, you know, that they had to, you know, really join forces to combat this sugarcane smut.
0: The farmers you were talking to at the time, a lot of them we're still talking to today, but what was the sense you were getting from the farmers that you were interviewing at the time? Was there a real fear, a sense of panic, or yeah. was it that resilience and...
6: It's difficult to remember. I know there were... Everyone was worried, and that's why I think it came down to whose property is this on, who's mm-hmm. in what regions, that area south of this river or north of that creek. You know, everyone was really concerned. And I think it was, and I won't mention names, but when it was starting to appear and you'd have confirmed outbreaks on, say, some well-known properties or all of a sudden it was hitting true to people that I'd been talking to on the radio quite regularly with updates saying, oh, now it's on my property. It became real. And I don't know, I think everyone was optimistic, but there was a great sense of worry and concern because it was first found in Australia, in the Ord region, wasn't it, in what, late 90s? And in all honesty, I might have seen one or two stories in the 2 years leading up to sugarcane smut being confirmed in our region, in the Wide Bay region, maybe seen one or two stories on it, but wasn't really on the radar. So when it hit, a lot of people were going looking for answers, and they came. And like I say, there was just this. Everyone was real. Like a lot of importance around the understanding the science of it and how it was travelling and what it was doing. And then this the move to resistant variety.

0: societies was key, and from an economic point of view was crucial. I just can't believe it's 20 years ago.
1: And it's one of those things that often we see when there's an outbreak or a big story like this, even before the 24 news hour news cycle was a thing, that it can dominate the headlines for many communities or many, I guess, consumers. It then disappears off their radar, but it stayed on your radar because you were here reporting in the aftermath. Mm. What did you take away from how the industry rose up from that challenge? Because in the Ord in Western Australia, there is no commercial sugar industry anymore, not just because of smut, but there's lots of factors there. But today, Cane Growers says that the sugar industry in Queensland is stronger and better for the work that was done in the aftermath of smut.
0: Yeah, and I think at the start of the outbreak, it was feared that this could wipe out what we know as the sugar industry. That's how big a deal it was, right? And the fact that they overcame that and fast. And it surprised me, again, never was good at science, but when I understood, you know, the measures that they put in place from the outset, the way they moved to get those new varieties in play fast, and a lot of fast tracking had to take place. So a lot of cooperation had to take place. And I think that's a credit to everyone involved, because, like I say, it could have ended the sugar industry, and it didn't. So that's remarkable. And I just think, it really showed that the industry needed to come together. And at a time, and we're talking codes and reviews and things at the moment even, but, that's what I saw. I saw teamwork at play and an industry determined to not let it wipe them out. A lot of worry and concern, but that drove teamwork, good results, new varieties, and a sugar industry that can look back at this 20 years ago and say, hey, we had to work hard through that period, but we did it.
1: And I can say that that's the kind of coverage that really helped the reporters that came after you, because I know when I first joined this team, gosh, that would be 2009 I started, I think, at ABC White Bay. We knew so much about it because of that work that had happened before, and it was still an industry recovering from that, and it's still topic of conversation. I was in Brazil earlier this year, and they're still talking about resistant varieties for smut in Brazil as well. So it's a conversation that's continued on. A few big stories in your time as a rural reporter, but you know, I think of this one. I think Traveston Dam was the other sort of seminal one for me. But is that how you remember it? Was this the big one for you?
0: For sure, because I think I started 2004-ish as a rural reporter, so I was quite. I thought I was getting a handle on covering rural issues in that Wide Bay region by then. So 2 years into the job, and bang, it hit. And I still remember, though, it's funny how you focus so much on sugarcane smut. I remember I was at the show in Monto, and a few of the cattle people were up me a little bit, saying, hang on, don't forget our industry. All we hear about is sugarcane smut. And for a period, that was the case. But as we've described, it had to be because people cared about it.
1: And no temptation to get the boots dirty these days?
0: Oh, you never know. Like, you can record things on phones and everything, Kelly, these days. So we're all reporters, aren't we, in the field? So, you never know.
1: Well, it's been an absolute pleasure to have you back on the Country Hour.
0: Thanks, Kelly, and great to catch up with you again here on, Australia's longest-running radio program.
1: Scott Lamond, who was the rural reporter in Bundaberg in 2006 during the sugarcane smut outbreak. And if you'd like to read more about that story, head online to abc.net.au/rural. I'll take you to some fresh concerns from the sugar industry very soon, not about a biosecurity outbreak, but certainly focused on the future. It's 21 past 12. This is the Queensland Country Hour. Up next, we head into the world of saddle making, where some are seeing a resurgence of interest in the trade.
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mymagari.com.au. I've got a message here from Dr. Rob, I'm going to say Magari. Now, if Scotty was here, he could tell me how to say your name, Dr. Rob, from BSES, who says, I was a sugarcane pathologist with BSES both before and after the smut outbreak. It was a very significant time for the industry. BSES had done a lot of research in Indonesia from 1998 to prepare the Australian industry for smut, particularly understanding which varieties should be grown if smut arrived. This was really important when smut

0: This was really important when Smut hit Bundaberg. It was part of the ongoing surveillance work undertaken around Southeast Asia that BSES was involved in from the late 90s. Thanks for covering the Smut outbreak. And we do see that approach now as well with the surveillance and work on things like FMD and lumpy skin disease in Indonesia in the cattle industry. It's certainly part of the ongoing approach to preparing and defending against biosecurity incursions. Thank you so much for sending that message through the BSES, which has evolved into Sugar Research Australia these days, but still significant work done there in the preparation and preparedness, I guess you'd say. So thanks very much for sending that through, Dr. Rob. You can send me a message to 0487 993 222. Now, in rural Australia, there are many trades that have found it difficult to attract young blood. From furriers to hat makers and blacksmiths, these are the kinds of trades that are sometimes forgotten. Troy Welsh is a custom saddle maker, and he's president of the Saddlers and Harness Makers Association of Australia, and he's based in Queensland. He spoke with Lara Webster about the resurgence that he's seeing in saddle making and leatherwork.
1: It's actually a resurgence. Like, this is my 33rd year of building saddles, and I was lucky enough to do a trade of one of the best in the country at the time, Eddie Powell. And we were a little bit niche market in that stage, but now there's a whole resurgence of the Western industry, and people are wanting to go back to doing things with their hands. And I'm the current president of the Australian Saddle Makers Association, so we're trying to, enhance that, support them, get the older guys together and, almost a mentorship, really, in what we do.
2: When did you first start to really notice that resurgence?
1: I reckon probably a little bit pre-COVID. Everyone talks about this COVID thing. It wasn't really the case. More so because, as you know, I'm here for the nutrient sale every year with me booth and then the cut and futurity. And that's my main market, is them two markets of making saddles for these guys. So it is a very niche market. I don't really cater to I do if they want, but we're a bit higher end price-wise. But I saw a lot of people starting to get interested, and I was in the States 3 years ago, and they were selling out of hats and cowboy gear, and they said the Yellowstone effect. Everyone wanted to be a cowboy, which is cool. Like, I told my daughter, I said, if I keep being a cowboy, which I've done my whole life, I knew it'd get cool again. And I was right. But yeah, so I've seen a lot of, and it's a great for people to, get that pride of using their hands. Like, as people making belts, back to the old, like when I was a kid in the early 70s and 80s, like that was a cool thing to do. We made everything ourselves.
2: Well, tell me, when you look at that resurgence and what you're seeing happening, you mentioned, you're hoping to kind of create some mentorship for the young ones coming through. Do you think there is a place for more of a professional kind of mentorship program in the industry?
1: Yeah, there is. I mean, we've approached the government, and the government have approached us, and there's just not enough of us to warrant any sort of special attention. There's a thing called, I think it's Lost Trades, and I think there's about 80 or 90 of us. Like, you'd probably put the blacksmiths, hat makers, all in that trade. There's just not enough of us for the government to worry about. But we're still strong in it, We're working with people, and especially through the Saddlers Association. You can Google that, and you can see the different saddlers in your area that, that are reputable. There's like a lot of people out there might hang the shingle up on Facebook but aren't real reputable, and they run into strife. So we're trying to be recognisable. Not a lot of the saddlers do what I do. I'm sort of lucky I'm in the front of people a lot, and we do the trophy saddles, so people know us and me, but sorting it all out, who's who in the zoo, so to speak.
2: And you do have an event coming up in Dalby, Queensland, which I suppose speaks to that growth you're seeing firsthand.
1: Yeah, and this is something I'm really passionate about. Trevor Abel, another great saddle maker, he sort of started in Stanthorpe a few years ago, and it was kind of like a saddle show where we build something and we enter it in the competition and get judged, and we get other judges, and I've judged it. But now it's grown to where and Eloise Johnson and Jack Johnson, who's announcing here, they've really got behind it too, and really helped the social side of it, because us saddlers aren't really social media gurus. I've got a 15-year-old daughter. I'm very lucky. She does all that. But it has gone gangbusters. So we have it at Dalby. I think it's about the 11th to 13th of September. And last year was just remarkable. We run it with the Congress, a horse event. But there's all different categories. We've got silversmithing. We've got belt makers, chap makers.

0: micas, handbag micas, then the saddle micas, and get us all in one spot like an expo. And this year, the entries that are coming and the interest is equal to some of the big events in America, which I'm ecstatic by, because it's my passion. Like,
1: yeah, I can see the smile on your face.
0: It is great, because we're all the same people. When we go there, we're all the same people. We're like sort of computer nerds, I guess. We're saddle nerds.
1: You are seeing the next generation, potentially, of saddlers in your own home.
0: Yeah, I've got a 12-year-old son, and I've got two sons, and they're all interested in the horse and cutting industry and cowboy industry. But, yeah, my youngest fella, Jake, he's already making pouches, and I think he's a dollars man. He sees the dollars. He puts his own stuff on my booth.
1: Well, you've got to be in this economy, though, haven't you?
0: Yeah, yeah. He's really talented. I'm sneaking stuff on him, while he's enjoying it. I don't expect him to take over the business, but it's a good business there set up for him, ready to go. But what I see, and it's... I've always said it, like, I started my apprenticeship when I was 24 or 23, but when you start teaching kids at that age, they're just way better. They pick it up way faster. Like, he's up on the sewing machine doing stuff that, you know.
1: And I know you don't want to pressure him, but to see him taking that interest and using his hands like that, how much pride is there?
0: Oh, yeah, it's awesome. You know, I see some other fellas and they try and push their kids into something else and they want to go do something they're not really wanting to be cowboys. And I never really pushed them into that. I thought, you can go do whatever you want, but I guess that's all they've been around, so...
1: It's in the genes.
0: Yeah, it's in the genes.
2: Just a couple of saddle nerds. Queensland custom saddle maker Troy Welsh speaking to Lara Webster. What trades have you seen make a comeback? I know I watch a lot of leatherworking for relaxation on Instagram. It's very, very satisfying. I'd love to know what you've seen make a comeback. 0487 993 222. Now, I'll tell you someone who knows the value of a good saddle, and that's 97-year-old Doug Harrison. The grazier still gets up for work each day on his sheep and cattle property in far west New South Wales, where he's lived for most of his life. Now, with a cuppa in hand, Doug reflects on his time on the land and tells Lily McCure what's kept him going all this time.
3: Get a bigger damn lean on it. Soon you get time, you'll have to fix that.
4: With his trusty gopher and pet chihuahua by his side, Doug Harrison scoots around his outback station, completing the day's tasks.
3: I'm not as old as I look. I'm only 97.
4: Doug is a grazier from Langwell Station, where he lives and works alongside his two sons and daughter-in-laws. There's no stopping the lifelong grazier, who continues to tend to the land he's lived on almost his whole life.
3: Since I was 3 years old. I was 3 years old when we first came here. So I've been here ever since, yeah.
4: Doug's memory of his early days is still sharp. He recalls the time he learnt to ride horses.
3: It's a funny thing. I've been riding horses from the time I was 4 years old. Dad used to stick me on a horse that was about 10 feet tall. To me it was, but they were ex-New Zealand. One was an ex-New Zealand racehorse, and the other was an ex-New Zealand trotter. So they were big horses, and I only used to come up to their knees, and if I got off them out in the paddock, I'd have to either have a fence or a tree to climb up on to get back on them again.
4: Mitch Harrison is Doug's middle son. He has fond memories of growing up on the station.
5: Well, yeah, there's always plenty to do here. Most people who grew up on properties, you know, they probably grew up with horses and things like that, but here it was all, you know, motor cars and stuff like that. And, of course, everyone in the bush, they all learnt to drive in Land Rovers, and I'm not sure when we actually started, but fairly young. But, of course, you had to throw the seat out, you know, to reach the pedals, and so you were just sitting on the steel bench. And then, of course, you were that low, you couldn't see over the steering wheel. And, of course, being a Land Rover, you know, no brakes, and then the doors used to fly open, so you used to fall out the side or whatever, yeah.
6: You and your siblings?
5: Yeah, that's right. Yeah, and of course we're always fighting over who was going to do the driving. Yeah, you know, there was always the flying and things like that. Then later on, once we got a bit bigger, you know, there was all the buggies we had here, and you know, that was all fun, of course. But you know, kids these days, they're a little bit spoilt with the machinery that's thrown at them. You know, all the little motorbikes and stuff like that. Back then, you just had to make your own entertainment.
4: Life on Langwell looks very different to the days when Doug first started out as a grazier in 1946. But even now, every day is different for Doug. Whatever it is, he's happy to keep busy and occupied.
3: Well, it could be fencing, or it could be cleaning out dams with a tractor and things like that. So,
6: you still drive the tractor?
3: Yeah, I still drive the tractor a bit around here and scoop up dirt and things like that and collect sand and things. Yeah. I'd like to keep active, otherwise you just sit down and do nothing. So, yeah. When I get up in the mornings, I've got something to do. If you get to the stage where you haven't got anything to do to get up in the morning, what's the point in getting up?
2: Grazier Doug Harrison from Langwell Station, which is 55 kilometres south of Broken Hill, ending that story from Lily McCure. And you can read more about it online at abc.net.au/rural. It's 27 to 1. 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We'll have the Weather Bureau for you very soon. After that, we'll return to the sugar industry and some new concerns about the future for one particular region. And we'll check in on the latest on fuel and fertiliser supply as we head into the winter crop season. Before 1 o'clock too, I'm going to share with you a voice you may be familiar with. If you're a fan of Instagram and social media, you might even be familiar with the face. But there's been a very interesting influence happening in farm media. We'll talk about that too before 1 o'clock.
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2: I've got a message here on 0487 993 222 from Scotty at Alligator, who says, "G'day Country Hour team, great to hear real Aussies doing real and practical things. Well done." Was a very nice little opportunity to get a snapshot into what people are getting their hands dirty with these days, Scotty. Always happy to share those stories with you. Let's head on over to the Weather Bureau now, where Shane Kennedy's on duty, keeping an eye on the forecast. Shane, good afternoon.
8: Good afternoon, Kelly.
2: Now, have we started to see some of that moisture returning to Queensland? A few, bits and pieces on the east coast, by the look of it, in terms of rainfall?
8: That's where most of the rainfall's been focused, in those eastern districts in the past 24 hours. And it did overachieve a little bit on the north tropical coast. We had some isolated falls in that 20 up to 35 millimetres or so. But otherwise, it was mostly a bit lighter, typically in that 2 to 10 millimetres through the rest of the eastern districts. And I was seeing some showers and storms in the far southwest, though. So mostly west-southwest of Thargaminda, including quite a few thunderstorms this morning. A few gaps in the gauge network out there, of course, but it's been pretty mild so far in what we detected. It might only just been a millimetre or two, so I expect it's falling from a long way, so probably evaporating a lot, but there is still that potential to see a bit more rainfall in that southwest today.
2: Yeah, today, and are we still looking at tomorrow for the peak of some of that activity?
8: That's right, Kelly. So expecting that we'll have a bit of a trough developing and travelling across the southern and central interior during Wednesday and Thursday. And it's expecting to really increase that rainfall starting around Longreach and further south down to around St George tomorrow, and then tracking a little bit further east into the Darling Downs and parts of the Central Highlands as well during that Thursday before weakening off Thursday night to Friday. And so no real change in the rainfall totals. So still expect we'll see some falls, mostly in that 10 to 30 millimetre range from Longreach down into northern New South Wales. But we could still see some isolated falls in that 30 to 50 millimetres or so in some of those slow-moving thunderstorms both today and into tomorrow.
2: And are we looking, in terms of those thunderstorms, anything potentially on the severe scale or mostly just that sort of rainfall at this stage?
8: It could mostly be more on the moderate rainfall at this stage, Kelly, but so probably rated as a less than 10% chance there, so not completely out of the question if we see any particularly long-lived thunderstorms or with some extra heavy rainfall that might push it just over that threshold, but otherwise expected it'll mostly just be some moderate falls. And those showers could even tend to rain at times as well, particularly late Wednesday and through Thursday morning, expected to be the peak of those conditions before starting to break up a bit more late on the Thursday. And then by Friday, expect that rainfall will really start contracting more towards the east coast. It still should persist for several days, so that the trough really fizzles out Thursday night, so largely to stay under a ridge of high pressure elsewhere, so that'll maintain those predominantly east and northeasterly winds across the rest of the state. So that will help maintain those showers along the east coast at least until the first half of this weekend.
2: And how are things looking in terms of temperatures? Will the nights stay above average as a result of that?
8: Still expecting we'll have those fairly mild winter conditions continuing in terms of those temperatures for several days. So very little change there as well. Mostly looking at both

0: those overnight and afternoon temperatures typically 2 to 6 degrees above average, even nudging a bit above that in the far west southwest. So be getting closer more on that 6 or 7 degrees above average, both overnight and the afternoon over the next few days. So in terms of numbers, so mostly looking at low to mid 20s for most of the state, but that pushes up more into the high 20s and low 30s in the far northwest. And so not much change there, Kelly. Expect those above average temperatures will by and large settle across the state for several days.
1: And lastly, the coastal forecast, what can we expect?
0: Still have some fairly fresh winds across the majority of the coastal waters. So typically east to southeasterlies in that 15 to 20 knot range, so a little bit lighter in a few spots, mostly near the coast. And it's probably a very similar story tomorrow. We may see a little bit of a slackening of those winds in the southeastern waters, that it's get a bit closer to the ridge of high pressure, so slightly less pressure pushing them onshore, but not expecting to get any stronger than that, at least in the next week or so, Kelly. So unlikely to see any strong wind warnings, but may still be a little bit challenging out there for any of those small craft venturing a bit of a way offshore.
1: Shane, thank you so much for your time on the Country Hour today.
0: Thanks, Kelly. Have a good afternoon.
1: Shane Kennedy, the senior forecaster on duty at the Weather Bureau this afternoon. And you can get your latest weather information right here at ABC Radio. 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It's almost 20 to 1. I've got a great message through here from Peter in Dirranbandi on 0487 993 222, referring to the saddle-making story. If you're just joining us, you can listen back on ABC Listen. Peter says it was great to hear the saddle-making story and how his 11-year-old son's making saddles, but if he wasn't a good dad and also a patient teacher, his son wouldn't go into saddle-making. He needs to take credit for being a good parent. Well done. I think that might just be a little bit too much for a humble saddle maker, but I'm going to make sure he gets that message. Peter, thank you for sharing it. You can share your messages, your views as well. 0487 993 222.
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1: Returning to the sugarcane industry, because farmers in the Mulgrave Cairns region are worried urban expansion could threaten the future of farming in the area, and they formed a working group to help safeguard the industry's future. Since the 1980s, multiple mills in the wider far north region have closed due to decline in cane production, the most recent being the Mossman Mill, which went into liquidation in 2024. Paul Gregory is a cane farmer in the Cairns region and director at the local cane growers branch. He says growers are concerned about the current situation and don't want the Mulgrave Mill to be the next.
3: The cane growers in Mulgrave, or Cairns Cane Growers, and MSF, our milling company, formed an alliance about 5 or 6 years ago to jointly fund the production of some documents to help inform and also to influence some planning decisions that are right with us now and in the immediate foreseeable future. The regional plan, the state government planning document, has landed. It landed earlier this year, which informs the council planning documents that they are at the moment looking at forming a new town plan for our area. One of the things that we really want to see embedded in that new town planning document is the retention of the agricultural land so that it's not lost forever to urban use. You'll note that the member for Mulgrave, Terry James, stood in Parliament last week and spoke on this. There's a committee that he will be a part of that will also include members from Innisfail Cane Growers, our own Cairns Cane Growers here, and from the milling company as well, to try to best utilise the tools we have at hand to try to influence these planning documents that are going to impact on our industry.
4: What's kind of the scenario that you're envisioning and worried about here?
3: Oh, we just have to look to the past. Since the 1980s, there's been loss of cane land right across the region, and we've lost for example, Hamblinville, hit back in 91.

0: 1991, Hamblin Mill had cane that went from, or was supplied by cane that went from the Northern Beaches all the way through to about Warner Road here. The mills need about 1 million tonne under the current financial climate to be able to crush profitably. They have a business that they have to run, the same as we run our farming business. Even though they're in tandem, there are financial imperatives around both sides of that equation. The mills need a certain amount of throughput to remain viable. Once that drops below that, then they're sort of crushing at a loss. And you only got to look up the road at Mossman and see what happens when that situation is reached. Right at the moment, Mulgrave is at a tipping point of hovering around that. I think our estimated crush this year, which will start next week, is somewhere in the region of 900 to 950,000 tonne of cane to be crushed. That is really a dangerous place to be at. We need to act immediately and get recognition of the requirements of the industry, which has been the backbone of our economy up here for 100 years, so that, A, we can keep the industry going and keep 16,000 people employed and about $900 million of income to our whole Wet Tropics region, and also the retention of that good quality agricultural land, so that that land is retained into the future. And it may not be for cane, it may be for something else, but that that land is gone, then population needs to be able to feed itself from somewhere.
1: How worried are you, Paul, about the sustainability and future of sugarcane in your region?
0: Very worried indeed. Once the finances of an industry are under close scrutiny by those people who are investing in that industry, then you really do need to be worried. And we're at that point right now. There may be future in sugarcane. It's a wonderful crop, and you can make about 120 different things out of sugar at the moment. Out of cane. At the moment, our industry is focused on the export of sugar crystal, and we are at the mercy of the world market on that. But we know that there are other things that can add value to our crop. That will take time, and that will need an investment by the milling company. But for that investment to happen, there needs to be surety about the land that that cane will be grown on. I think the opportunity is right now. We've got support from our local member. We are having very fruitful discussions with council, senior council staff and the councillors around this. They see the value. I believe that there is a future for us, but we have to transition from what we are now into what we may be in the next 20 or 30 years. If we keep losing land at the rate we're losing it now, then that opportunity to transition will be taken away from us. There won't be enough land left for the mill to keep crushing. And once that happens, you've only got to look at Mossman and see what's happened there.
2: Cairns Region sugarcane farmer Paul Gregory speaking with Sophie Johnson. It's 12:45. This is the Queensland Country Hour. You can send me a message on 0487 993 222. I'll take you to the markets before 1 o'clock. We've got Roma and Warwick today, and hopefully check in too on the latest on accessing fertiliser. Some news out of federal parliament as well. Up next, a voice you may or may not be familiar with, but one that is increasingly telling the story of agriculture. That's still to come on the Country Hour.
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2: Growing up on a sheep property at Bogangate in western New South Wales, Mitchell Coombs had no interest in his family's operation.
6: I was quite happy to just stay at home on the couch and watch my friend's box set, frankly. I didn't want to be out there in the elements, in the heat, in the dust. Not for me.
2: He moved to Sydney and worked a few years as the social media producer for Australia's number one radio program, The Kyle and Jackie O Show, but eventually became a content maker in his own right, with 500,000 followers across platforms. But it was a trip back to the family farm that took him in an entirely new direction, one that some of Australia's biggest agricultural brands have taken notice of. And on a recent trip to Queensland, I sat down with him to find out about how it all started.
6: The way it started, I've been like calling it my farm life series. It actually all started because mum and dad were overseas and they needed people at home on the farm to just do basic chores, like check that the troughs are full and feed the sheep once a day. And so I went home for like a week and I had no plans to turn it into this series. And then I just thought while I was there, oh, I might actually film this. And so it was like, hi, I've come home. I'm in charge of the family farm. Now watch me, you know, sink or swim here. Like, am I going to be good at running the farm on my own? And so people found that hilarious, I suppose. And so my dad wasn't actually a star at that point. But then once he saw how well those videos performed, I think he became a bit curious. So I started filming with him. And then people just sort of fell in love with my father as well. And he's he didn't quite get it at first. He found it a bit strange, but now I think he quite enjoys being recognised around the streets of Forbes and Parks.
7: So I think that's when you snuck into my feed, was the trip home to look after the property. How did your audience respond to seeing more of your home life?
6: I think like a lot of the attitudes in, I guess, commercial radio and commercial TV is think broad. You have to appeal to everyone. And I was thinking these farming videos that I'm posting, they probably won't perform that well because they're quite niche. I think social media is the opposite approach. The more niche, the better.
7: It's that unique story that,
6: yeah,
7: that they get through you and your perspective too, I imagine, because you're walking both sides of that line.
6: Yeah, and it is, like I said before, it's a bit of an odd sight seeing someone like me getting their hands dirty on the farm. And obviously, all those times that I was forced to, you know, lift a finger when I was growing up on the farm sort of came in handy because I'm not actually that uncomfortable in those environments anymore. I've gotten to a point now where, because those farm videos back at my parents' place have performed quite well, that I've had brands wanting to get on board to get me to film more farming videos. And they've all remarked, God, we thought you'd be a precious influencer complaining about the heat and complaining about X, Y, Z and being a little diva about it. And I thought, make no mistake, I'm internalizing it all. Like I'm whinging on the inside, but it's also not that unfamiliar to me, this sort of environment.
7: So you mentioned there that there have been brands get interested in the kind of content you're making, and that's what brought you to Queensland to talk about Queensland agriculture. Tell me about that journey.
6: Yeah, so I was approached by, I know that ABC are a bit funny about advertising, but I also legally need to disclose when there's a paid partnership on the table. It was Aldi that brought me up to Queensland to film some farm videos, and it was a totally different type of farming to what I've ever done before. They sort of wanted to highlight the locally sourced produce that are in the stores. And so I went to a tomato farm. I went through that whole process. That was a tomato farm near Bundaberg, Sunripe, I think it was called. And so I was, you know, they were showing me how to plant them, running them through the cleaning process, the packing, what have you. It was quite a well-oiled machine, I tell you. And I said, why are there so many cars here? And they're like, oh, that's all the staff. I didn't realise it was such a huge operation, a tomato farm in Bundaberg. I thought it was going to be a little bit more stripped back like I'm used to. It's just my dad and a tractor, basically. And so I got my hands dirty, literally, on the tomato farm. It was also terrible weather. My hair looked awful. I wasn't loving it. And then from there, I drove like an hour or two to Gander, and that's where I went to a mandarin farm. And that was actually quite glorious because I've spent God knows how much money on candles to try and replicate the smell of that place. The citrus smell on the mandarin farm was to die for. I thought it was actually, as far as farming goes, it was quite peaceful and glorious. I loved it.
7: Imagine the smell compared to, say, you know, the yards at the sheep farm.
6: or worse, I've also done pig farming earlier this year and everyone was warning me about that smell and, oh, it's going to be terrible, you'll hate it. But once again, because early in my childhood we used to have pigs on my parents' farm, and so I was no stranger to the smell. And I found it weirdly nostalgic, actually. I was like, oh, I remember this smell. It's awful, but it was weirdly familiar.
7: So you're now telling the stories of other farming industries.
6: Mm.
7: You've got that unique perspective, I think, of having grown up country, now living city. What do you think it is about it that resonates for them?
6: I think some people just don't put too much thought into how the food ends up on their plate. And so it's kind of like, oh, wow, okay, they really have to go through, especially the vegetable, oh, sorry, the fruit. I keep forgetting that tomatoes are fruit, not a vegetable. The fruit farming I was doing, there was a lot of layers to it. I think people would just think, oh, yeah, someone picks them off a tree. There we go. It ends up in the store. But, yeah, there was quite a few layers to it. And so I think it's interesting for people to get that sort of behind-the-scenes glimpse at how these things actually happen. Because, obviously, the fruit farming, you see it right through until they're on the pallets. And those actual pallets are the ones that they put on the shelves in the store. So you see the whole process. Whereas in terms of like my parents' farming, it's a little bit out of sight, out of mind. We sell the sheep at market, and what happens after that is none of our business. We don't need to know.
7: We just know we took care of them and now they're off to their next adventure.
6: 100%. They're nice and fat, and whoever buys them, I don't care what they do with them next. I think we all know, but...
7: Speaking of next adventures, you have launched your own next adventure. Mm. Tell me about the podcast.
6: Yeah, so I launched a new podcast called Escape Goat, and the reason for that was, I guess, a bit of a nod to the whole rural upbringing and the farm boy element of it all, but also I just thought it was a silly name because, no, I'm not calling it Scapegoat. I'm calling it Escape Goat on purpose, a common mispronunciation. That's just my sense of humour, honestly. And I guess another reason I called it that is because I'm not trying to be all doom and gloom on this podcast. I'm not trying to make you think, let me tell you that. It's something that you can switch off. It's very low stakes and lighthearted. It's not like a full-on murder mystery podcast or some sort of news podcast. It's really just something. It's a brain break, as I like to say. It's just a bit of lighthearted fun and escapism, hence the name.
2: 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Just search for the Queensland Country Hour. I'll have it up for you later today. Of course, though, if you're following us on ABC Listen, you'll get every story every time. You're listening to the Queensland Country Hour. It's almost 5 minutes to one. And Mark in the Downs has sent a message to say 70 to 80 mils here last week. Just started planting and racing the next weather event. Hopefully get one paddock in. I hope you're going well. Just keeping you updated. Keep the updates coming through, Mark. I'd love to know what you're planting. Have you gone chickpeas? Interesting. Thanks for sending that through. 70 to 80 mils. That's pretty hefty. Now, if you've got something you'd like to share with me, 0487 993 222 or send an email at any time, countryhour@abc.net.au.
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2: Now, before I take you to the markets, I do want to let you know that Australia's secured an extra 31,000 tonnes of fertiliser and 50 million litres of diesel. The federal government estimates about 1.7 million tonnes of fertiliser have arrived in the country since conflict escalated in the Middle East earlier this year. Trade Minister Don Farrell says it's vital for farmers and he's been working hard on global relationships to secure the latest batch.
8: And today I can announce that we have secured another 31,000 tonne of fertiliser and another 50 million litres of diesel. These are absolutely vital for farmers and for miners in this country to keep our industry going. In the last few months we've been travelling the world to make sure that our relationships in our region and in the world are such that we can rely on our friends to continue to supply us with these important products. I was in France last week. I met with just about every major trading partner of Australia, seeking their commitment to continue to support Australia in this most important area. And we are well regarded right around the world for the way that we approach trade, the way that we honour our agreements with other countries, and I think that's going to result in a continued supply of these products into the future. We've seen overnight things can turn badly very quickly in the Middle East. We have to be prepared for the worst, and this is an action government. We believe in doing things and solving problems, and that's why right now we are going right around the world to ensure that we continue to get that important

0: supply of fertilizer for our farmers, for diesel, for oil, for petrol, and for airline fuel.
1: Trade Minister Don Farrell. To the markets now. Sam Hart is keeping an eye on prices at Roma.
2: Good afternoon. With a strong market and the annual turnoff of weaners, Roma agency added 10,300 head. Most cattle were drawn from the local supply area, including Central West Queensland. It was a very good quality yarding of steers under 400 kilos, and despite a lift in numbers, averages lifted on last week. Heavy feeder steers ranged in quality and held firm, while heavy ground prime steers improved by 5 to 10 cents. At the time of this interim report, lightweight restocker steers have made to 582.2, with most around 560, with one charity steer selling to 600. Steers 280 to 330 kilos met solid competition from local orders, selling to 586 to average 5 cents better at 558, and restocker steers 330 to 400 kilos made to 584 to average 540. Heavy feeder steers over 400 kilos sold to 548.2 to average 526, and heavy prime steers over 600 kilos lifted 5 to 10, selling to 478.2 to average 460.
1: At Warwick, here's Errol Luck.
3: Good afternoon. Warwick agents pen 1,080 head. All the regular buyers attended and operated a market that mirrored last week's sale, with bullocks and heavy cows dear and also medium and heavy feeder steers selling to dearer trends, along with restocker yearling steers, which improved by 10 cents. Yearling steers in the 280 range to restocker sold from 398 to 562. Yearling steers over 280 to feed sold from 420 to 508. Yearling steers to feed for the domestic market sold from 440 to 546, with the heavy yearling steers to feed selling to 536. Heavy yearling steers to processors sold to 488. Yearling heifers in the 280 range to background sold from 320 to 440. Yearling heifers over 280 to restocker sold from 380 to 422. Medium weight yearling heifers to feed sold to 440, and heavy yearling heifers to the wholesale meat trade sold from 416 to 456. Bullocks to processors sold from 474 to 497.
1: And that's it for the Country Hour. You'll get the full Warwick report in the Rural Report tomorrow at 6:15. Megan Hughes will be on your radio from midday tomorrow. Thanks for your company. My name is Callie Buchanan. It's 1 o'clock.

0: ABC News. Good afternoon. I'm Michael Bausch. The federal opposition leader has left the door open to a preference deal with One Nation 2 years out from the next election. It follows reports that new Liberal President Tony Abbott supports an alliance with Pauline Hanson's party. One Nation preferences heavily favoured the coalition at the 2025 election. Angus Taylor says a deal is possible.
1: Obviously, these are decisions that will ultimately be made by party organisations over time, but we will work with others to get rid of this rotten Labor government.
0: The Trade Minister has again called for the White House to abandon a planned new tariff on Australian exports. The US recently announced dozens of countries will face the 12.5% duty from next month as the Trump administration targets nations it's accused of failing to crack down on forced labour. Don Farrell says he told his American counterpart at an OECD meeting last week that Australia's disappointed with the move.
2: Our position to the Americans is it should be zero. We have a free trade agreement with the United States, which we honour. We don't apply tariffs to any goods that come in from the United States. We expect the United States to do exactly the same.
0: Australia's anti-slavery commissioner says the legal system is failing victims, with only 1% of reported cases leading to a conviction. Gavin Coote reports.
3: A report by the Australian Institute of Criminology, prepared for the Commissioner's Office, has found victims of modern slavery have limited access to justice and there's a lack of accountability for offenders. Commissioner Chris Evans says of about 3,000 reported cases of modern slavery and human trafficking since 2004, there have been just 41 convictions recorded.
4: So clearly it's not working and we should be doing better by victims.
3: The report calls for police and prosecutors to strengthen their systems for identifying and investigating cases of modern slavery.
0: Police are searching for five suspects after a home invasion on Brisbane's south side. Officers say the group, armed with knives and baseball bats, broke into a home on Babbage Street in Coopers Plains about 1:30 this morning. They stole items, including cash, and left the scene. A 19-year-old resident suffered minor injuries. Brisbane's Lord Mayor has welcomed a major riverfront renewal plan for the inner city. Former Olympians Mark and Tracy Stockwell have bought the soon-to-be-closed Parmalat milk processing site in South Brisbane. They plan to turn it into a hub for the 2032 Games. Adrian Schrinner says it'll complement the revamp of the nearby Visy glass factory.
5: What we're seeing right now is both Parmalat and the Visy site, two precincts really close to each other, looking at redeveloping and seeing new mixed-use precincts coming into play. That will provide more homes, but it'll also revitalise those areas and they'll transform from industrial to mixed-use, and that is a really good thing.
0: Nature groups are pushing for stronger protection rules for the Moreton Bay Marine Park off the coast of Brisbane. They're seeking a higher safety status for the area as the annual humpback migration heading north gets underway. Whale watching industry pioneer Kerry Lopez says Moreton Bay is an important pit stop.
6: In the marine park, it does provide a warm, shallow, protected area for them to just rest and bond and socialise. And then when they come on their southern migration, they're nursing their babies and they're staying for days and days afterwards.
0: In the NRL, Broncos fullback Rhys Walsh says his mindset is still positive despite the club's 5-game losing streak. The reigning premiers are 12th on the ladder with a 5-8 record. Walsh has been recalled for Origin Game 2 next week. He's dismissed suggestions his club form has been an issue.
7: No, I wouldn't say it's affected my confidence. I think, you know, everyone's journey is different, everyone's path's different. And, you know, if it was easy, if it was a straight line, everyone would be doing it. So, you know, obviously we're going through a bit of a tough patch at the Bronx, but, you know, one thing I can't stress enough is, you know, we're all working hard there.
0: To the weather for Queensland, scattered showers across the state today, except for the northwest. They'll be widespread at times along the southeast coast, the central coast and the channel country. A similar forecast for tomorrow, Brisbane 15 to 24, the Sunshine Coast 15 to 23, the Gold Coast 14 to 23 and Ipswich 11 to 23. A few showers for the southeast on Thursday, Friday and Saturday. On Moreton Bay, seas below 1 metre. 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
8: Thanks for joining me. Welcome to The World Today. I'm Andy Park, coming to you from Gadigal Land in Sydney. This Tuesday, Australians can't get no satisfaction. New data shows most generations think life is worse than it was a decade ago. And why Albanians are up in arms about the Trump family's designs on pristine coastlines.
9: Okay, if I was in the United States and they were to make a five-star resort at the Grand Canyon, I would be very upset because it's a national treasure.
8: Almost all generations of Australians think life is worse than it was a decade ago. That's according to new research. The new KPMG data shows even financial pressure is making life harder for Australians than it was during the COVID-19 pandemic. But it's Australians aged between 25 and 34 who report the lowest life satisfaction rating of all, as Stephanie Smale reports.
10: For these older Australians in Melbourne, it's obvious financial pressures are mounting for some young people.
11: I'm concerned about the way we're headed.
12: Things are getting tougher.
13: I have a son and a daughter and a couple of grandchildren, and I are struggling.
10: Consultancy firm KPMG has looked at the Australian Bureau of Statistics social survey, which asks people about their finances, cash flow and general health, before posing the question about their overall life satisfaction, asking them to rank it from 1 at lowest to 10 at best. Australians aged 25 to 34 scored the lowest, with less than 7 out of 10. Terry Rawnsley is an urban economist with KPMG.
14: And this group's probably under the pressure of a range of different things. There's probably got a segment of renters in there who've kind of seen rents go up over the last 5 years. What they can afford to rent, the quality's probably gone down. You might have people trying to get into the housing market and they're worried about saving up and being able to secure a property.
10: But it's not just that age group. Terry Rawnsley points out overall life satisfaction has slipped in every age range since 2020, despite the lockdowns, illness, job losses and uncertainty plaguing Australians back then. The only exceptions were 15 to 24-year-olds and 55 to 64-year-olds.
14: We look at real wages, so that's sort of your wage growth accounting for inflation, and that's about 4 or 5% lower than it was 5 years ago. We look at household consumption and that's pretty flat. So that's telling us that households can't afford to buy as much goods and services than they did 5 years ago. We look at things like median household wealth and that hasn't really moved much over the last 5 years. And then within the general social survey as well, it tells us about people who are experiencing cash flow problems. So they're struggling to pay a bill and that's increased as well. And even there's this question about, can you raise $2,000 for an emergency? And about 20-25% of people said they couldn't do that. So that means there's a whole vulnerable cohort that if their car breaks down, if the fridge breaks down, if there's an unexpected expense, they're going to really struggle. So you're going back even further, 10 years ago, we were sort of in the high sevens, now we're in the low sevens. And if we're not careful, we might end up in another 5 years' time, we're into the sort of sixes, and then it's a slippery slope towards the 50s, and that sort of fail mark we worried about. So it's the trajectory of what's happening is the most concern.
10: Are you hoping this data could improve the status quo in any way?
14: Yeah, I think it's a good step back to say, look, people aren't satisfied with their lives, and a lot of it comes back to cost of living pressures. How do we kind of address those, not just in sort of a band-aid method, like with a bit of extra money in a budget, for example, but really structurally, how do we kind of get real wages growing again so people can kind of feel more financially secure?
10: Calls for policy shifts are echoed by Anglicare Australia, with its new cost of living index released today. Executive Director Casey Chambers says more Australians are being forced to skip meals, go without healthcare, and build up debt to survive.
15: A single person on JobSeeker would be spending $251 more than they get in. A single parent on parenting payment, they would need $174 more dollars. Perhaps most shockingly, a family of four, two kids and two adults both on JobSeeker, they would need $428 more than they're getting simply to meet the weekly basics.
10: Anglicare Australia says it welcomes the tax policy changes in the latest federal budget, but it's repeating calls for JobSeeker and other income support payments to be increased to help those struggling.
8: Stephanie Smale there. The future form of the National Disability Insurance Scheme is being debated today at a Senate inquiry designed to hear from stakeholders ahead of major legislative reforms. Labor hopes to bring down the runaway growth rate from over 10% per year to 5 or 6% per year, meaning about 160,000 participants might lose access to the scheme by 2030. More from our National Disability Affairs reporter, Naz Campanella. Naz, what has this inquiry heard this morning?
12: Look, this inquiry has heard several things, but the key takeaway this morning has been around parental responsibility. So one of the key things in this proposed legislation is that there will potentially be increased expectations on what is considered ordinary parenting. And so we've heard from Children and Young People with Disability Australia, the CEO, Skye Kokoski-Moore, talking about the idea that parents are already doing so much that is not seen by many. So, for example, managing the bureaucracies, whether it be the NDIS, the Centrelink, all of the paperwork that goes with that. We've heard the inquiry this morning that that can be a full-time job, managing the paperwork alone. Then add on top of that the attendance and managing of doctor's appointments and therapy sessions, and then all the physical aspects of looking after someone with disability, being, you know, feeding, bathing, incontinence, and perhaps behavioural management, transfers in and out of wheelchairs multiple times a day. And if your person is non-verbal or non-speaking, then the idea that you'd be communicating with and for them as well. Skye Kokoski-Moore has talked this morning about her concerns that parents who are already in crisis perhaps will need to leave work or reduce their hours to take on even more responsibility. She's flagged concerns that what is considered ordinary parenting and how do you measure that? That there is a potential for already very burnt out parents to become even more burnt out. She's also flagged a high risk of, in her words, of people who potentially could end up having more interactions with the child protection system if they are saying what we are being asked to do or what is being stripped away goes beyond parental responsibility. Now, she has given some really powerful examples here of what it is like for some parents.

0: Imagine you're a single parent counting on two skilled support workers whom you trust to keep your young children with complex neurodivergent and trauma needs safe. You're scared that if the NDIS labels this work of a three-person team as ordinary parenting and strips it away, it will leave your children highly vulnerable to physical danger. Danger like running away from home or into oncoming traffic, which is something you've had to step in and stop before.
1: That's Skye Kokoski-Moore giving evidence at this morning's NDIS inquiry. What has the government had to say about why these reforms and these legislative agendas are required?
2: Look, the government has told us in a statement that it expects the NDIS to continue to be one of its biggest social programs for the government outside of the aged pension, that it will continue to provide a comprehensive, or the most comprehensive set of services for disabled people anywhere in the world, that this bill does meet human rights obligations, but that the cost of the scheme has grown exponentially, and tackling fraud and non-compliance is just not the only key levers that it needs to fix the rising growth and cost of the scheme, that it also does need to fundamentally look at the design and the structure of the program. It also has said that as a matter of urgency, it is considering looking at ways to better support parents and children.
1: Naz Campanella there. I'm Andy Park. Thanks for listening to The World Today on ABC Radio across Australia and on ABC Listen. Overseas now to the Middle East, where Iran and Israel say they have halted attacks on each other. Both sides have promised to retaliate if fighting begins again. The tension still remains over those strikes on southern Lebanon. Meanwhile, once again, United States President Donald Trump maintains the US and Iran are very close to signing a very powerful deal. Isabel Massali reports.
3: In the Israeli city of Tel Aviv, news Israel and Iran have backed down from a return to all-out war is being met with some ambivalence.
4: The Israelis, the people of Israel are losing for sure. No one slept, kids aren't in schools.
5: To be honest, I wish they would attack even harder and maybe show the Ayatollahs, that they shouldn't be doing what they're doing. And if they're doing it, then, there'd be severe consequences.
3: For the first time since April's ceasefire, the two countries engaged in their most direct confrontation, exchanging large-scale missile attacks. The Iranian military's joint command later issued a statement saying it was halting strikes, but warning further aggression and hostile acts, including in southern Lebanon, would be met with much more severe and crushing measures than before. The Israeli Prime Minister, Benjamin Netanyahu, meanwhile issued this video statement.
6: After Iran attacked Israel, I instructed the Israel Defense Forces to strike military and economic targets throughout Iran. At the moment, the firing has ceased because after we struck the terrorist regime in Tehran, it stopped attacking us. If the terrorist regime makes the mistake of attacking us again, we will respond with force.
3: The attacks prompted US President Donald Trump to call for an immediate stop to fighting between Israel and Iran, and he believes he's close to signing what he called a powerful deal. That comment came in a brief phone call with the BBC's North America editor, Sarah Smith. She says President Trump was worried Israeli strikes in Iran could jeopardise ongoing peace talks.
7: I asked the president, what was it he said to Mr. Netanyahu to get him to stop the attacks? But he told me, all I said was, we have to use common sense. We're very close to signing a very powerful deal, a very good deal. But, I said, Mr. Netanyahu defied you on Sunday night. You asked him not to attack Iran and he fired off missiles nonetheless. No, no, said Mr. Trump, that's not what happened. The missiles were already on the way by the time the two leaders spoke.
3: But experts like Shadi Rushabaz aren't optimistic about a peace deal. She's a research fellow at the University of Melbourne.
8: There are multiple issues. There is what you know as the axis of resistance. There is Gaza. There is the Iran-US, the nuclear issue. There is Pakistan entering. And there's also the countries around the Persian Gulf. So thinking that we will be, sitting together signing a ceasefire deal, I don't think that is very likely, and this is just a build-up for more conflicts.
1: That's the University of Melbourne's Shadi Rushabaz, ending that report by Isabel Massali. Pyongyang has rolled out the red carpet for Chinese leader Xi Jinping in his first overseas visit of the year, perhaps a signal of the growing importance of the relationship between the two North Asian neighbours. It's certainly clear why North Korea needs China, but the real question is why China needs North Korea and might have much broader implications than just trade in our region. Professor of International Relations and Comparative Politics at Sydney University, Justin Hastings, joins me for more. Professor, North Korea has few friends internationally and even fewer exports to offer. In fact, fake hair, wigs and frozen seafood make up a large share of North Korea's exports. What does that say about the North Korean economy?
9: So the North Korean economy, fake wigs is actually funny because it's one of the few things that's not sanctioned for export. They actually export a lot of other things, too, that in some sense are more important for their economy, like weapons, labor, seafood, which is also sanctioned, as well as sort of minerals. And all of those go towards basically China and Russia.
1: So I suppose that says that the North Koreans are sort of resourceful in some senses, although there are those issues about the sort of pillaging of international waters, hence the frozen seafood. The issue of the labor exportation is interesting too, because North Korea sends a lot of citizens to Russia and to China as well. What sorts of industries though? Those workers operating in, and how important is that factor between the two nations?
9: So North Korea's labor exports are across a variety of industries. In China, they're often in fisheries production and in various manufacturing. In Russia, they've long been in logging and in forestry. And more recently, as we've seen, they've been sending soldiers to fight in Ukraine. But the basic idea is technically export of labor is illegal now for North Korea, but sort of through various means, Russia and China are employing North Koreans from outside of the country.
1: What about China's need for North Korea? Is it a hedge against the West, or is China cautious about North Korea's growing relationship with Russia?
9: So China is cautious about North Korea's growing relationship with Russia. China loses a small amount of leverage every time North Korea improves its relationship with Russia. What North Korea gives to China is essentially a buffer state so that American troops aren't any closer to China than China wants, as well as, you know, to a certain extent, as long as the North Korean regime is there, a stable country on China's border.
1: I mean, nuclear weapons are the cause of North Korea's isolation in a certain way. China has sort of stopped objecting to North Korea's nuclear weapons ambitions. Do you think China would have raised this issue during this meeting between the two leaders?
9: I would say that North Korea knows China's position. China doesn't love North Korea having nuclear weapons, but they're also not willing to basically take on any cost to get rid of them. Has it been raised? I'm sure there was some sort of general sense of, well, China wants North Korea or the peninsula to be denuclearized and for threats to be removed, but I doubt it went beyond that.
1: So what does this meeting between the two leaders mean for the West's strategic interests in the region?
9: From North Korea's perspective, what they're trying to do is make it so that they have deep allies that will allow them to stand up against the West in both China and Russia. And this sort of the purpose of this summit is to solidify the relationship between North Korea and China. And to that extent, you're likely to see a decrease in North Korea's willingness to compromise with the West and a decrease in North Korea's interest to make deals with either the U.S. or South Korea.
1: Obviously, there's issues in between the two countries as well, nuclear weapons, the use of workers. What are those sort of grits in the oyster, if you like, between the two?
9: So the points of, I think, sort of irritation between North Korea and China. First, China doesn't love North Korea's cooperation with Russia. But, you know, China's way of dealing with this is essentially by moving closer to North Korea. And I think China is content with North Korea as long as they don't behave provocatively in the region. So to the extent that North Korea doesn't launch missiles, doesn't threaten South Korea, doesn't do anything that allows Japan, for example, to build up its military even more, which is in some sense a greater irritation to China, is sort of a sense that China is willing to ignore a lot of what North Korea does as long as it doesn't behave too provocatively.
1: Sydney University Professor Justin Hastings, appreciate your time. Thank you so much.
9: Thank you.
1: Donald Trump's daughter, Ivanka, has stayed largely out of the limelight in recent years, but that's changed with the growing furore over her designs on one Albanian island. Ivanka Trump and her husband, Jared Kushner, are planning to develop a luxury resort on the island, and along some pristine Albanian coastline. The project is sparking nightly protests in Albania with calls for the Prime Minister of the former communist state to stand down. Here's Barbara Miller.
10: This is the Flamingo Revolution, a fledgling movement named after one of the protected species protesters in Albania's capital Tirana say will be threatened if a luxury tourism development linked to Ivanka Trump and her husband Jared Kushner's investment firm Affinity Partners goes ahead.
11: Our country does not have a price, and neither does the nature. It can't be sold to anyone.
10: Carrying inflatable pink flamingos and signs reading Ivanka go home and Albania is not for sale, they've been coming out night after night to protest against the project. It would see a stretch of Adriatic coastline developed, as well as the mysterious and beautiful Sazan Island off it. Sazan is a wild place, like something out of Jurassic Park. Its strategic importance between the Ionian and Adriatic seas meant it was used as a military outpost during the Ottoman Empire, Italian occupation, and decades of communist rule. It's home to an implausibly large number of Cold War-era bunkers and

0: number of Cold War-era bunkers and tunnels. But don't take my word for its allure. Here's Ivanka Trump on a recent podcast describing how she came across the island by chance.
1: It's an unbelievable, beautiful 1,400-hectare private island in the middle of the Mediterranean. We were on a friend's boat, and we stopped for a swim. Effectively, that's how we found it. We swam to the islands, we went on a hike, and we were just captivated.
0: Donald Trump's daughter told the podcast with David Senra that her plans to develop it were about so much more than making money.
1: It feels more like a challenge than anything else. The culmination of all of my experience in real estate, all of my travel, a lot of reflection on how I want to live, how I think people increasingly are wanting to live.
0: But it's the business side of things that's front and center for Albania's Prime Minister, Edi Rama.
2: It has never been a question if this will go ahead or not. This is a blessing for the country. An investment of 4 billion euro speaks by itself.
0: The Hoxha dictatorship, the civil war of the late 1990s, and the prevalence of organized crime networks meant that for many years, Albania was not exactly a hot travel destination. But that's changing. The government has actively supported tourism with infrastructure investment and regulatory reforms. Year on year, record numbers of tourists are now coming for its low prices, beautiful beaches, and historic towns. But for those taking to the streets, enough is enough.
3: Okay, if I was in the United States and they were to make a five-star resort at the Grand Canyon, I would be very upset because it's a national treasure. So is Vernet's here for Albania. It's a national treasure.
0: News that Albania's anti-corruption agency has opened an investigation related to the Kushner-Trump project is only fueling the flamingo revolution and raising concerns the development could dent Albania's aspirations to join the European Union. It's also likely giving Jared Kushner pause for thought. Late last year, he pulled out of a similar high-end development proposal in Serbia after several people, including a government minister, were charged with abuse of office over the approval process.
4: Barbara Miller reporting. Australian researchers say funding cuts to critical surveillance for infectious diseases is already being felt. With the US withdrawal from the World Health Organization last year, experts say if developed nations, like Australia, don't step up and fill the void, the fallout will be otherwise catastrophic. Here's Kathleen O'Connor.
5: It's highly contagious, but vaccine preventable. Still, measles cases are on the rise in Australia.
6: The increased numbers that we're seeing of what should be a preventable disease is really, really scary.
5: Rebecca Hoffman is a specialist GP and chair of the Royal Australian College of General Practitioners for New South Wales and the ACT.
6: This is something that we'd hoped we'd eradicated, and it's something that is entirely preventable if people are up to date with their vaccinations.
5: According to the government's National Notifiable Diseases Surveillance System, around 100 measles cases have been diagnosed so far this year. That's 25% higher than the same time last year. Rebecca Hoffman says the spread has been traced back to travellers who've returned from affected parts of Southeast Asia.
6: We've had one patient that's been diagnosed with measles, but we've had a number of patients that have been exposed either to that case or to other cases.
5: The World Health Organization is among a range of global public health agencies which help to control infectious disease outbreaks, including measles, through surveillance programs, tracking data to alert member countries and facilitating the development of vaccines. But last year, US President Donald Trump withdrew the United States from the WHO. The US was its largest financial contributor, with donations ranging between $163 million to $816 million US dollars annually over the last decade. Experts say they're now seeing the impact. John James is a representative for the United Nations Children's Fund. He's on the ground in Bunia in the Ituri province of the Democratic Republic of the Congo, where aid agencies are struggling to contain a deadly Ebola outbreak.
7: Our humanitarian response generally for the DRC this year is only about a quarter funded at this point in the year. And that means that health systems, that surveillance, that general protection for children is weaker.
5: Current modelling from the US Centers for Disease Control and Prevention suggests

0: the Ebola outbreak could exceed 20,000 cases over 3 months. Samantha Bowen is Director of Portfolio Management in Emerging Infectious Diseases at the International AIDS Vaccine Initiative. She's working on developing one of three Ebola vaccines and says preliminary funding has already been received from the government of the Netherlands.
1: We still know that there's going to be, you know, tens of millions of dollars required to continue advancing this vaccine candidate to get it into clinical trials, however. So unfortunately, the investment does not stop there.
0: In addition to the US withdrawal from the WHO, there are ongoing concerns about the Trump administration's dismantling of the US agency for International Development. Professor Sharon Lewin is the director of the Peter Doherty Institute for Infection and Immunity.
2: USAID has played an incredibly important role in the response to infectious diseases, and all that capability on the ground across many countries in Africa and Asia has now all disappeared. The impact on lives will be significant.
0: Ms. Lewin says countries like Australia must act now to reverse the trend.
2: High-income countries need to step up. Contributions to multilateral initiatives like the WHO, we all need to play a part.
0: The Trump administration was contacted for comment.
3: Kathleen O'Connor there, and that's all from the World Today team this Tuesday. I'm Andy Park. I hope you have a great afternoon. Bye for now.
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5: This is 612 ABC Brisbane and Queensland. 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
6: 1:30. Hello, if you've just joined in from regional Queensland. Partly cloudy north of Mount Isa to Richmond and west of Georgetown today. Isolated to scattered showers elsewhere. Showers are turning widespread at times along the southeast coastal fringe, the central coast, and between Ingham and Innisfail. Yeah, pretty widespread showers in the Channel Country east of Birdsville and south of Windora. There is a chance of a thunderstorm. Keep your ears peeled for announcements from the Bureau of Meteorology. Big announcement from the state government of Queensland in recent weeks. They've opened the box. They've let their AI learning tool out into the classrooms of Queensland. At the same time, experts are pointing to poor results in national and international tests as proof that the current educational system in Queensland, in Australia, isn't working as well as it should. And questions are being raised about whether the last big tech revolution, the arrival of laptops and computers, helped or hindered students in the Sunshine State. We're examining the role of AI in education every day this week. And this afternoon you'll be hearing about whether Queensland students are smarter now that they have access to computers to a degree unlike ever before. And if they are, then bring on the AI revolution. But if they're not, then what? Well, I want to briefly take you to St. John Henry Newman College in Tarragindi in Brisbane. The school describes itself as a low-tech school. And earlier this year, Principal Kenneth Crowther joined Craig and Loretta on 612 ABC Brisbane's breakfast program to explain why he believes in the power of pen and paper.
7: I've been teaching for close to 20 years and I really saw the transition from limited tech and then with government incentives became a one-to-one device in high school, and then slowly over time that got pushed down into primary school as well. A lot of the time what happens in schools is something that's good, we think, oh, this is good, so we should do it as early as possible. But that's not necessarily the case.
6: Yeah.
7: And we also really believe that the early years of primary education in particular, but really school in general, is about training attention. Our attention spans have just been impacted so negatively by a number of things, just the world that we live in, but also specifically at the moment in a big way by technology. Mm. We actually have ended up attracting parents who are already seeing this themselves. People are starting to realise we've had a bit of an experiment on our children without realising what we're doing.
6: More on the next tech revolution, artificial intelligence in Queensland classrooms. Is the state ready for it?
5: This is Kat Feeney. 612 ABC Brisbane and Queensland.
6: Stay with me for that story after 2 o'clock. It's just after 1:30 at the moment. And the other thing I've been talking with you about today starts with this story.
5: For day after day, for night after night, you want to return again and again to experience everything World Expo 88 has to offer. 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
6: 88, together. We're the show of the world. And didn't we what? Expo 88, defining event for Brisbane and for Queensland. Was it the best event that Queensland has ever hosted, though? Asking this as Brisbane scoops up a major international event award for hosting the Royal Military Edinburgh Tattoo earlier in the year. And today Brisbane's festivals kicked off with an 80s-style marching band. Not that dissimilar to the one that you might have seen at the lunchtime parades at Expo 88. But what do you reckon is at the top of the list when it comes to defining events in Queensland? And how did your involvement in that event change your sense of what was possible in the Sunshine State? I'd love to hear your story on 1300 222 612. I'll tell you what I thought was interesting about the Brisbane Festival launch today. Not only was it held at South Bank, which is the old Expo 88 site, and not only did it feature that marching band, but the new artistic director, Ebony Bosch, told Craig and Loretta on 612 ABC Brisbane's breakfast show that this festival will fold sport into the mix.
8: A festival needs a big hub. Like, it's like we need to know the circus has come to town.
9: Yeah.
8: Which is why we're coming home to South Bank. We're going to have the much-awaited return of the Magic Mirrors Spiegel Tent.
9: Wow.
8: And we're calling it the Festival Village, which I really chose because I wanted it to be a nod to the Athletes Village. I wanted a place where arts and culture could take up space in this conversation and sort of over the next few years discover where the intersection of art, culture, sport, creativity collide.
6: Sounds like a runway to 2032, doesn't it? What event have we managed to execute brilliantly? How will that knowledge help shape success with the Games? And what's been the best event that you've ever been to in Brisbane and Queensland? 1300 222 612 is my phone number. Howard at Redland Bay. Hello, Howard.
10: Good afternoon, Kat. How are you?
6: I'm very well, thank you. Speaking of major sporting events.
11: Here's to Wally Lewis for lacing on a boot.
6: This ad came out in the 1980s. And it kind of celebrates something that happened in Brisbane in the year 1980. Yeah,
11: there's blue on all his fingers. He's the emperor of Lang Park.
6: What was the event, Howard?
10: The State of Origin.
6: That's right. The first official State of Origin held at Lang Park in Brisbane. Now, have you ever been to State of Origin in the state of Queensland, Howard?
10: I have indeed. Yeah. I wasn't in Australia when the first one took place, but in 2011, having lived here for 12 months at the time, I did attend at the Suncorp, or Lane Park, it is better known, and for a State of Origin event.
6: And what did you think? I mean, did you think that it was a particularly excellent event? Do you reckon Queensland does a very good job of major sporting events, Howard?
10: I think they do a very good job, actually. Having lived in Wales for my first 60 years, any international matches, you had to find your own way to the game. Mm-hmm. You paid public transport. There was no free public transport, as there is in Queensland. I think Queensland do a very, very good job of sporting events and entertainment in general.
6: Yeah, Howard, thank you very much. Liz at Brookfield, is the event that made you proud, the one that you felt best showcased Brisbane, was it a sporting event or an artistic event, Liz? Hi.
12: Hi. Well, first of all, fun fact, Jim McCormack, who brought Expo to Brisbane, actually built a house in Brookfield, and he was an architect, which I bought.
6: Oh.
12: Yeah, funnily enough. But, yeah, Jim McCormack, he was the instigator to bring the first expo to Australia. Yeah, he saw it over the world and he brought it over and he was the chief architect.
6: How about that? Well, we've got a few big events on the horizon, and we have a few events already in our past that you feel we did a good job at. What was the one that you were most proud of, Liz?
12: The military tattoo was amazing.
6: What made it so good?
12: Really good.
6: Why?
12: Look, it was, I remember watching it as a child because my dad's from Manchester and we used to sit up late at night and watch it. And it just brought, you know, almost tears to my eyes watching it. There's something about the bagpipes that's so moving, and it's just so well performed and choreographed. And it also had, you know, the BBC boys from the drum, you know, band that they go over to Edinburgh once a year. They were performing in it, and my best friend's son was in it. So that was, you know, a double treat. But it was just so, you know, amazing to watch. And the crowd was, you know, it was a great vibe. Mm. And there was parts of it that were really quite entertaining and funny, where, because the mascot for the military tattoo is an Alsatian. I can't remember his name offhand. And they do this sort of cartoon on the backdrop of, you know, the dog, and it turns up in different little scenarios along through the night. And it really is just quite moving, yeah, to listen to it and to see it.
6: And to be there, and, yeah.
12: Oh, yeah, it's spectacular. Yeah. And it's sort of something that I've put up there as feeling privileged to see, you know, to be able to see it. Yeah.
6: Liz at Brookfield, thank you very much. Which event made you proud? 1300 222 612, the event that has best showcased Brisbane and Queensland. My name is Kat Finney. This is Lenny Kravitz. I'll take you through the latest on that disaster funding drama. Battle between the federal government, state government and local councils. That story after this.

0: Lenny Kravitz, Are You Gonna Go My Way? Hearing it on 612 ABC Brisbane, ABC Queensland. Hey, in a moment, have you got a friend of a friend who bought into Bitcoin early? Well, SpaceX is going public on the stock market, set to make Elon Musk the world's first trillionaire. Could it make you rich as well? Or is the market's optimism too good to be true? Financial advice of a very general nature in a moment.
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0: Let me take you through one of the big stories dominating headlines in Queensland today, the issue of disaster funding. You might have heard that the Commonwealth government's announced plans to split state and federal funding for disaster recovery 50-50. Under the current framework arrangements, the split between the Commonwealth and the Queensland government is 65-35. Queensland's Premier is David Crisafulli, and he's been pretty vocal in his opposition to the proposed change.
2: For the bigger councils, it would mean big rate rises after a disaster. For the smaller councils, it might actually financially break them. That's how big this is.
0: For his part, the Federal Minister for Climate Change, Chris Bowen, says the changes are a fair arrangement, that every state and territory is exposed to the effects of climate change, not just the state of Queensland. In his mind, the federal government will work consistently across the board with every state and territory, and every community is subject to increasing natural disasters. And then on 612 ABC Brisbane this morning, the Federal Minister for Local Government, Christy McBain, told Craig and Loretta on the breakfast program that the Premier was being dramatic.
3: I think it's a bit dramatic to say that it will break local councils. One of the things that the state has to do as part of this system is actually fund local councils for infrastructure as well. It's really important that they don't walk away from their constitutional responsibility, which is disaster response and recovery. Councils have time and time again told us it's taken too long to recover the money that they've spent to restore public assets. It's important that the state also make sure that they're doing their part in this.
0: Alison Smith is the CEO of the Local Government Association of Queensland, and she joined Steve Austin on 612 ABC Brisbane as well, about an hour after the federal minister. She kind of contradicted the minister, describing the current system as a workable one.
4: Queensland is not being dramatic, we're just being realistic. And on behalf of Queensland councils, we're wanting to raise a red flag on what we feel is a very poor decision, that if we're not able to have this reversed, it's going to have drastic consequences right across the state.
5: Did Chris Bowen or Kirsty McBain alert you ahead of time that this is what they were thinking?
4: Look, unfortunately, we found out about this decision on Friday afternoon by way of a media release. And
5: I'll take that as a no.
4: Well, it's true that there had been a review a number of years ago, the Colvin Report is what it's been called, but that's just been sitting there. And very early on, Queensland Council's made a point of saying it did not support the recommendations and that we were incredibly happy with the existing arrangements, within which we've been partnering really effectively with the federal government and the Queensland state government.
0: Alison Smith, CEO of the Local Government Association of Queensland. In the 2024-25 financial year, the Queensland government received just under $1.3 billion in Commonwealth disaster recovery funding through the existing framework. An independent review of Commonwealth disaster funding shows Queensland will face the biggest impact from changes as it receives the highest proportion of Commonwealth reimbursement. You can read more about this story through the ABC News website. You'll be hearing more about this story across your afternoon and week. My name's Kat Finney. You're on 612 ABC Brisbane and 91.7 ABC Gold Coast and ABC Queensland.
6: I'm Danny Kennedy. On Breakfast Tomorrow, you'll hear local news, local weather and local stories. 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
0: 2:10, news at 2 o'clock. Speaking of the news, the search resumed today for the Tasmanian devil missing from a Gold Coast wildlife park. The marsupial named Mary jumped out of her enclosure at Paradise Country in Oxenford a week ago. University of Queensland wildlife expert Al Mucci says she's likely to still be in the nearby area.
7: She's probably just hiding somewhere, you know, under a log, under a, you know, a bit of brush, laying loose. We know she has eaten a carcass of a wallaby, so she has had a feed this past week, so she's not food hungry at the moment, but hopefully over the next few days, we've just got to be patient.
0: There's something about Mary's story that has really captured the imagination of many of you. And I've been asking you to tell me about the hero animal you have in your life. We kind of like to project ourselves, our thoughts, feelings onto our furry, feathered and scaly friends, don't we? You look at books, art, even music, and there are stories of animals that kind of serve as vectors for the human experience. Send through your messages on 0467 922 612. That's 0467 922 612. G'day to John at Fernie Hills. You say, good afternoon, Kat. The two animals that caught my attention when I was younger, and I'm showing my age here just a little bit, was the American US dog Rin Tin Tin and the English series dog Lassie. Great TV shows, each of which ran for many seasons. Peak afternoon viewing. Chin Chin, John Fernie Hills. John, thank you.
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0: Now for something completely different, financial FOMO. It's real. SpaceX is the first of the AI tech titans to go public on the share market. Retail investors have until tomorrow to express their interest in buying shares into the Tesla and Starlink manufacturer. And if you've got your own share portfolio or one in your super fund, you don't even have to queue up. But what should you know before betting on a rocket-powered future? Sarah Meganson's a personal finance expert. Her latest book is How to Raise Rich Kids. And to be clear, Sarah, what we're about to discuss will not be personal financial advice for anyone, but we will be speaking about financial terms in general terms. Beginning, I guess, with the question, what is an IPO?
8: Excellent question. It stands for, excuse me, I just choked on myself. An IPO stands for an initial public offering, and it's when a business that has been private and has had investors actually opens up the opportunity for the it opens up the opportunity for investors to buy. I'm so sorry. I just like had an absolute blank there. I'll start again. An IPO stands for an initial public offering. It's when a public company sells shares to the public on the stock exchange for the first time. And usually before an IPO, a company is privately owned. So it's usually owned by founders, employees, venture capital firms, and other early investors. But when it goes onto the IPO, it means that some of those owners are selling their shares. The company may issue new shares to raise money. And it usually ends up being quite a eventful period when it first lists, because it can list for a huge amount and then it can fall or it can continue to grow, and it ends up being a very, very hectic initial period.
0: Right. And you might be wondering about what this means for your retirement savings, etc. So SpaceX, OpenAI and Anthropic, all of these companies intend to go public this year, Sarah, but why do we keep hearing about their valuation?
8: Well, it's really interesting when we look at particularly AI companies and their valuations, because we're talking about what their potential is going to be worth. So we look at OpenAI, for instance. It's currently valued at about $850 billion. It turns over, or it generates a revenue of around $2 billion per month in revenue. So when you extrapolate that over the year, it's about $24 billion a year. That is a very, very big difference between its revenue and its value. So the investors there are looking at it, looking ahead and thinking this is going to be such a big part of the future and of how we, you know, drive commerce and how we do day-to-day business and how we all live, that we're betting on it going up in value in the future. So it's kind of interesting with these tech IPO offerings, because we're betting on unknowns. We're betting on what we think is going to happen. And there's some really interesting opinions out there. Some experts believe that this is the next big thing and it's where we should be focusing all of our money and attention. Others believe it could be a bit of a bubble. And I think if you're nearing retirement, you'd want to definitely get some financial advice, or you'd want to be really cautious about how you invest. If you've got the risk profile for it, it might be the perfect thing for you. But if you're looking for something a bit more stable, you know, you might want to look at your options. And one way to, like you mentioned at the beginning of the segment, one way is by investing through your super fund or through ETFs, an exchange traded fund, which baskets together a few different shares. And when you do those things, you're kind of diversifying your risk a bit.
0: Hmm. On that note, in the past, you might call your broker or look for a broker if you were interested in buying shares, Sarah. But nowadays, lots of apps make investing seem as simple as online shopping. Is that a good thing?
8: Well, it can be. It can be if you are committed to educating yourself. But as you mentioned at the beginning, we don't give personal financial advice because it is so complicated. And the things that I talk about now might not be relevant to you in your specific situation. And when people invest by themselves, they maybe are doing it without the right advice or the right context. And I mentioned earlier a risk profile. Your risk profile is just how confident and comfortable you are taking on different risks. Someone with a very low risk profile would be more likely to invest in cash or savings or bonds, something that's almost guaranteed. And someone with a very high risk profile would be happy to chase cryptocurrency returns because they're happy to take on that big risk for the chance of a big payoff. So your actual personal risk profile really influences the types of investments that suit you. The great thing about these platforms, though, is that they do provide more access to people to invest. And, you know, some of them you can invest from as little as a few dollars. And I think that's a really good way for people to start if they're not familiar with investing, if they've got a lower risk profile. Start with a smaller investment amount, and that way you can get comfortable. You can invest with as little as $5, $10. You can invest, add a little bit each week and track how your investments are going and watch how the market moves and learn at your own pace, and then you can increase if you wish to. But it's kind of, you've got to make sure that you know what you're doing as best as you can, and so you want to be really educated before you put your money into these platforms.
0: On 612 ABC Brisbane and ABC Queensland, I'm Kat Feeney. If you've just joined, you with Sarah Meganson, a personal finance expert. The latest book is How to Raise Rich Kids, and we're taking a look at the fact that a few of those big tech companies, SpaceX, Anthropic, etc., are about to go public. This has caused quite a fuss, if you like. We're just taking a look at, the share market investing and how it works. The interesting thing here is my producer opened up an investing app to apply for a share in one of these businesses. It says that you must read the Australian prospectus before you continue, but that document is 505 pages. Sarah, how many people are actually reading it?
8: I know. It should almost be illegal, because I don't think you would find anyone that can actually read that. And in fact, someone did once try to read through the terms and conditions on one of these, and they posted it to YouTube, and it took several days to read through it all. So it's all about, you know, checking themselves off and making sure that they have done what they legally need to do according to the regulations. But it's not super helpful for the average consumer. And also, when you sign up to these platforms, there is a lot of regulatory, I guess, things that you need to do. You need to verify that you are who you say you are, and you need to provide ID. And you even have to upload bank statements. So it can be a little bit intimidating for people who are new to it, because it feels like you're handing over a lot of information. And in this day and age with scams, that can be a bit scary. But I think the most people, to answer your earlier question, most people are just going to click that button and move on. And there's really not a lot that you're going to learn in there that is going to inform your investing decision. It's really a lot of legalese and a lot of information that covers their risk of you investing in their platform. But most people are going to do probably what your producer did and tick the box and move on.
0: Mm. Sarah Meganson, interesting times. We'll be watching this carefully and probably catching up with you again in the not too distant future. But thank you so much for your time this afternoon.
8: Really appreciate it. Thank you.
0: Sarah Meganson, personal finance expert. Her latest book is How to Raise Rich Kids. And, of course, we've been talking in general terms about the share market. If you're considering investments, do seek out your own personal financial expert or advisor. My name is Kat Feeney, and it's nearly time for the 2 o'clock edition of your ABC News. After the news, remember classrooms that came with pen, paper, maybe you remember the slate. Well, classrooms today now come with computers. The question is, has this technological revolution improved educational outcomes? And now that artificial intelligence is entering the chat, what is the proof that this will be for the benefit of students in the Sunshine State? We're going to be taking a very close look at AI and education this week. I'd love to hear your thoughts and comments. You can call on 1300 222 612. But next, in the news with Michael Bausch, three people accused of defrauding hundreds of thousands of dollars from a Queensland business. You'll hear the details. It's 2 p.m.
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0: ABC News, good afternoon. I'm Michael Bausch. US President Donald Trump denies Israeli Prime Minister Benjamin Netanyahu defied his wishes by launching fresh strikes on Iran. Sarah Amir has the story.
1: US media reports say Mr. Trump told the Israeli leader not to retaliate to Iran's missile strikes, which came in response to Israel's attacks on claimed Hezbollah targets in southern Lebanon and the capital, Beirut. Mr. Trump has told the BBC the missiles were already on the way by the time the two leaders spoke. The US president also says that if he asks Benjamin Netanyahu to do something, he does it. Iran's armed forces say they've stopped operations for now after delivering a painful response to Israel, while Mr. Netanyahu says Israeli forces will hold fire at the moment.
0: A Brisbane woman charged with murdering her terminally ill husband has been granted bail after spending more than a year in custody. Will Murray reports.
2: Kylie Truswell Mobbs is accused of killing her husband David Mobbs by administering medications through his feeding tube in December 2023. Mr. Mobbs had an aggressive form of motor neurone disease and was bedridden and unable to speak at the time of his death. The Brisbane Magistrates Court heard Ms. Truswell Mobbs told investigators she gave him the medications because he wanted to die. She's been in custody since April last year. However, during a recent committal hearing, the court heard evidence from a number of witnesses supporting the idea Mr. Mobbs had wanted to end his life. In granting bail, Justice Paul Smith said circumstances had now materially changed and there was a better chance of her acquittal or conviction on a lesser charge.
0: Police have charged three people after a fraud investigation in far north Queensland. Details from Joshua McIntosh.
3: It will be alleged the three people from Cowan dishonestly used more than $400,000 from two corporations in the Cape York area over a five-year period from 2021. The funds were allegedly used to purchase private suites and catering at rugby league games in Brisbane, international airfares, luxury accommodation, fishing charters, and to host private social events. Two men aged 44 and 56 and a woman aged 48 have been charged with various fraud offences. They're all due to appear in Far North courts next month.
0: Ukraine has sent its former top judge to prison for 5 years for corruption. The country is trying to show its allies that no one is above the law, even during wartime, as Mazoe Ford reports.
4: Vsevolod Kinyasev was accused of accepting a $3.8 million bribe in 2023 in exchange for a court ruling. Initially, the former head of Ukraine's Supreme Court denied any wrongdoing, but later agreed to a plea deal, which meant he had to testify against other suspects. Tackling deep-seated corruption is critical for Ukraine as it seeks ongoing financial support while continuing to fight Russia's full-scale invasion. It's also trying to progress its case to join the European Union. The war-torn country ranks 104th out of 182 countries in Transparency International's latest Corruption Perceptions Index.
0: Well, revised health guidelines have made a dent in Australia's high food allergy rate. A major shift in 2016 saw a recommendation to introduce well-cooked egg into a baby's diet during their first year of life. The latest figures show that's cut egg allergies in children by 17%. UQ Associate Professor Jennifer Copland says that's significant.
5: We were really excited to see the decrease in egg allergy. We were also really excited to see the uptake of the guidelines was really great. The reason we were seeing this drop was because parents were introducing egg to their infants in the first year of life. They were following the guidelines, and it was great to see it was starting to make a difference.
0: In the NBA, San Antonio has beaten the New York Knicks 115-111 in Game 3 of the final series. It was a crucial road victory for the Spurs, who dropped the first two matches of the best-of-seven showdown. Game 4 is on Thursday. Queensland's weather, scattered showers for most of the state tomorrow. They'll be widespread at times, with some rain and possible storms in the southern and central interior, as well as the east coast between Ingham and Cairns. Brisbane showers 15 to 24 degrees, a few showers in the southeast on Thursday, Friday and Saturday as well. On Moreton Bay, easterly winds 10 to 15 knots. ABC News.
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8: I wonder if you recognise this.

0: Yeah, that was the theme tune for the ABC's coverage of the 1982 Commonwealth Games, hosted, you guessed it, right here in the Sunshine State. But was that the event that really defined Brisbane? Was it Expo 88? Which event has been the best that you've been to in this great state? Asking as the Brisbane Festival launches today, as the runway to 2032 firms up, what are the lessons that we've learned from some of the other events that we've hosted that we really need to start thinking about applying when it comes time to put on a show for the world for the Olympic and Paralympic Games? I'd love to hear from you on 1300 222 612. That's 1300 222 612.
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0: Also this afternoon, if you turn to artificial intelligence for help at work or at home, you're now in the majority of Australians. Do you think it will have made you better at school? If you had access to ChatGPT in grade 3, would it have made you smarter? Would it have deepened your knowledge, improved your recall? Well, Queensland's state secondary schools now have access to their own chatbot. It's called Corella. Some educators say AI literacy should begin earlier than high school, in primary school, in fact. So how does that stand up to your family's screen time rules? And by the way, what's the proof that the push towards laptops and computers and tablets in the last great big technological revolution to hit classrooms in Queensland, what's the proof that it worked? More on that story shortly. Also this afternoon, have you ever seen a pygmy goat? Well, Queensland is home to a growing flock, but at one farm, they've struck up a curious connection with an extraordinary breed of cattle. You'll hear why and where a little later this afternoon.
1: This is Kat Feeney, 612 ABC Brisbane and Queensland.
0: I'm asking you about your hero animals as well, seeing as we're all still wondering what on earth has happened to Mary the missing Tasmanian devil. Something about animals that really capture your heart, your mind. For me, it was Charlotte from Charlotte's Web. She was a hero for me as a kid. Don't mind having a fictional spider as a hero. I thought she was great. Anyway, more on that a little later. Right now, let's take a look at your best events. Ron on the Gold Coast, what was your favourite, Ron, and why?
2: Kat, well, my favourite was one that I know was celebrated right across the state. It was Warana, the Spring Festival.
0: Oh, yes. Yeah. Now, this was the precursor to the Brisbane Festival, as it's now known. What do you remember about it, Ron?
2: Well, put it this way, Warana. Well, for a start, the Warana included the Toowoomba Flower Festival.
0: Oh, yeah.
2: Right?
0: Yep.
2: And the fact is that we had parades down the middle of Brisbane that included everyone, including the ABC.
0: Excellent. Did you participate yourself, Ron? Were you on a float?
2: Yeah, I was on a float about three times.
0: Yeah? Which one?
2: And I joined my brother and my schoolmates out at Toowoomba as part of the marching band.
0: Oh, very good.
2: That school provided to Toowoomba.
0: Oh, very good, Ron. Okay, so Warana, it was the fact that it included everybody. We've got to make sure that the major events this state hosts are inclusive. That's what I'm hearing from you, Ron. Thank you. John at Mackay. Hi, John. What was the big best event in your recollection, mate?
3: Without doubt, Expo 88.
0: Yeah.
3: I was Brisbane born and bred, even though I've moved to Mackay quite some years ago. And it went, to start with, it went for 6 months, but I lived in inner city. We lived in Paddington.
0: Yeah.
3: And in those days, I used to run, and I'd run along the Brisbane River, and it was largely home to homeless people, and I'm not being derogatory there. And there was no beautiful development or anything. And you look at it now, and it's what I believe helped Brisbane to stop turning its back on the river and make the river the centrepiece of the town.
0: Yep.
3: Of the city.
0: Yep. Yeah,
3: and
0: so
3: went for 6 months and there was just so much on, you'd go to the river stage and see free concerts and you know, I remember the New Zealand Pavilion was the hit. You had to line up to get into it.
0: What were they doing that was so good, John?
3: Oh, it was just all their display. It was, you know, it was just so beautifully done. And if I was to try and go into detail, I'd be making it up so long ago. It was so fantastic. You could go there. We went there so many times because we bought a six-month ticket, and you could just go again and again, and you'd see different stuff.
0: I wonder, John, if they'll develop some sort of pass for the 2032 Games that might let you not access all of the events per se, but surely there'll be some sort of fringe festival kind of cultural elements, concerts and the like, if they had a similar pass to the one that they had at Expo. Because that Expo pass, I think, has gone down in history as a very, very cool thing to have had, John.
3: Yeah, absolutely. As I said, we had two kids, and our boy, I actually had to take my wife to Expo the last time she went because she was very pregnant and threatening to have we didn't know at the time, but it was our son. And I took her in a wheelchair, so actually it was lucky because I got to the front of all the lines.
0: Oh, there you go. Okay. That's another good point. You want to make sure that the big events are accessible, that people can get along to them in wheelchairs or otherwise. John, thank you very much. John's at Mackay. You're on 612 ABC Brisbane and ABC Queensland. My name is Kat Feeney. What's been the best event that Queensland's hosted in your mind? You know, what are the lessons learned from that event that need to apply when it comes time to host 2032? You call me and let me know what you reckon. 1300 222 612. That's a phone number you can text to 1 04 679 22 612. This is Ace of Base. I'm Kat Feeney. AI and education after this.

0: All That She Wants. All That She Wants. 612 ABC Brisbane, ABC Queensland. My name is Kat Finney. I am very interested to talk with your next guest on 612 ABC Brisbane, ABC Queensland. In a moment, you will be joined by Alan Finkel, Australia's chief scientist from 2016 to 2020. He's been having a look at the Queensland government's new AI tool for classrooms in the state. It's called Corella. It's the name of our new AI tool developed by the Education Department and others. And we're going to talk about the last big technological revolution to rock the Sunshine State's classrooms. That was the arrival of all of the computers and the laptops, the digital devices that kids these days, now it seems, can't do without when it comes to schooling. Has there been a marked improvement in educational outcomes since the arrival of those pieces of technology? We'll address that question. I'm also keen to address the question that I have now got about this Corella bot, which the department recommends might be used in classrooms to assist with brainstorming. Okay, you need to brainstorm something? Just ask Corella. This is in a classroom. What do you think about that? And don't go asking ChatGPT. Tell me what your brain thinks about brainstorming without your brain at school. 1300 222 612 is the number. You can join the conversation. More on that in a moment.
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0: I've got another exercise for your brain, by the way. 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
2: Most people I know think that I'm crazy.
0: This is a great song. It debuted at the Sunbury Pop Festival in 1972. It's called Most People That I Know Think That I'm Crazy, and it was written by Billy Thorpe. He played it with a reformed Aztecs, and the song elevated the band to national prominence again, put Thorpe back into the charts. He later went on to America and had some success writing for television, which is interesting because, I don't know if you know this, his first show as a young boy was in a church hall on the outskirts of Brisbane, and it wasn't long before he was playing regularly around Brizzy and appearing as a regular on local television. He had a contracted spot on QTQ Channel 9's new children's show at the time called The Channel Niners. Anyway, this song is song one in the People's Pick sing-along song contest. This is your first option. If you'd like to hear this song as the last song of the show, then you've got to vote for it.

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This is the other option you need to consider.

0: called Every Woman in the World. It's from another, well, Australian and British act, soft rock duo Air Supply. The song was pretty popular in the United States. In fact, kind of more popular in the US than it was in Australia. It peaked at number 2 on the adult contemporary charts. Number 8 in Australia. By the way, Air Supply's fun fact, the founding members met in 1975 while rehearsing for the Australian production of the musical Jesus Christ Superstar. So there you go. Which is the better song? Which song do you want to sing along to just before the 3 o'clock edition of the news? Air Supply's Every Woman in the World or Billy Thorpe's Most People I Know Think That I'm Crazy? 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
0: Where it's 20 minutes past 2. 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
4: This is a code red for your students' achievement in school. Children who start behind and underachieve in that plan have little to no chance of achieving at year-level expectations by the time they finish school.
0: It was the third consecutive year of disappointing NAPLAN results. About a third of years 3, 5, 7 and 9 students in Australia failed to meet grade-level benchmarks for literacy and numeracy. This year, East Coast students had to resit their NAPLAN writing test after the website crashed. Marks won't come out until July, but some educators say the test should be scrapped altogether. Pat Murphy is president of the Australian Government Primary Principals Association, who said they'd like to see AI skills tested instead. This is all very interesting, but what does it mean? Well, Alan Finkel was Australia's chief scientist from 2016 to 2020, and it's wonderful to have your company, Dr. Alan Finkel. Hello.
5: Kat, lovely to be here.
0: What do you make of all of this?
5: Oh, look, it's extraordinary, the rate of change with which professional educators are seeking to change the way we teach our children. Our children haven't changed. It's not clear to me that we need to rapidly overhaul the way that we teach them. You were just mentioning in your introductory comments a call to scrap the writing component from the NAPLAN test. Well, if that's a response to the fact that the test was technologically unstable, that's an illogical conclusion. If it's a belief that writing is no longer important and it's more important to train our young children, grades 3, 5, 7, 9 throughout primary and secondary school to prompt and use AI rather than learn how to write and read and think, then I find it staggering that such a recommendation would be made by the Principals Association.
0: They argue, well, Pat Murphy argues, a modern assessment program tests, quote, higher order skills that allow students to think, communicate and apply judgment in an AI-rich world. In Queensland, state secondary school students now have access to Corella, which is a homegrown AI chatbot with training in the Queensland curriculum. Do high-tech classrooms prepare students better for a high-tech world?
5: Not in and of themselves. There's nothing more important, in my opinion, than the teacher in the classroom for teaching. And I say that not as a trained educator, but as somebody who's a company developer. And I set up a company and founded a company named Style Education in 2012. And over the years, we grew to be Australia's largest publisher of science curriculum materials for in-class use. And all of our content is delivered on computers. But the essence of the teaching program is that we deliver the content to the teacher and the teacher delivers the content to the students and takes their answers back and considers them and leads the discussion. So the technology is only there to facilitate the easy delivery of incredibly high quality, up-to-date material. but it's not in any way intended to replace the teacher in the classroom or that experience of students interacting with the teacher.
0: So let's

0: we do talk about the arrival of computers. As a child of the 90s, I remember the classroom computer rapidly becoming the computer lab. And I look at my child today, who's in primary school, using a tablet to assist with her learning. So we're talking about the device and the software on the device. Dr. Alan Finkel, what proof is there that this move to computers and the software programs on the computers has improved the educational outcomes for Queensland or Australian students?
1: I don't think there's any proof that technology by itself has improved any outcomes for students. In fact, if technology is not used wisely, it will lead to worse outcomes. If the technology is being used to run a class where you just tell the kids to go off to a website and work with whatever the content of the website is, then it's a worse situation than having a textbook and a chalkboard in front of the students and a teacher who's engaged with the students. If technology is used well to provide interactive activities that the teacher is guiding in the classroom, then you've got a technological base that can be used to excite the kids' curiosity, to prompt them in ways that will lead them to do their own clear thinking and ask questions of the teachers and have a discussion in the classroom. Technology is not a replacement for effective teaching, and that's the big risk. It's like most things, it's how they're used that's important. So technology can be useful, but it's not a solution by itself.
0: On 612 ABC Brisbane and ABC Queensland, I'm Kat Finney with Dr. Alan Finkel, was Australia's chief scientist. We're talking about, well, technology in classrooms in Queensland. It's going to go from software on computers to artificial intelligence on the digital devices that exist in classrooms. The Queensland government has opened the box. It's let out its own AI bot, but we know that independent private schools have been developing their own artificial intelligence programs too. It's here, it's happening, Dr. Alan Finkel, and we're wondering what it means. As you say, if a teacher is skilled in delivering curriculum with the tools available to them, be they chalkboards or computer software, then the educational outcome, you would assume, would be good. Are we confident that Queensland's teachers are adequately trained or supported or skilled in curriculum delivery with artificial intelligence?
1: I can't say with surety, but the majority of people are not. What I'm seeing is people stepping aside and leaving it to the artificial intelligence to do the work that they would have otherwise done. And I can't see that as being a good outcome for the students. Students need to interact with their teacher. Students get inspired by a good teacher. How do you get inspired by good AI? Even if the AI is doing on the surface of it the things that the teacher's doing, there's not the excitement, the body language, the feedback, the interaction that makes for exchange of ideas and effective teaching. So I do not personally like the idea of giving over the teaching requirement to AI. Personalised AI instruction is touted by the industry as being the way of the future, but there's no actual evidence that it works. There have been some studies that are equivocal. Some actually say that it's worse outcome, that after a period of time has passed, the students who have been using AI are less well prepared than the students who haven't. In America, there's a bit of a pushback growing There is a group of 250 development experts and advocacy organisations that are actually calling for a 5-year moratorium on the use of AI in classrooms all the way from kindergarten to year 12. They're truly alarmed of what's happening.
0: So at one level, we consider whether teachers have been properly supported to deliver material with the assistance of AI, adequately trained and equipped with the skills necessary to manage artificial intelligence as a tool for learning. And then it's considering how that tool might be used in the learning process, Dr. Alan Finkel.

0: For example, the suggestion from the Queensland government's website is that their tool, Corella, might be used in brainstorming activities. Now, I kind of feel that brainstorming implies that you use your brain to come up with ideas. If you're replacing that brain work with AI work, what does that mean for your brain, Dr. Alan Finkel?
1: I don't know, Kat. I'm gobsmacked by the suggestion. You're right. We need to be using our biological brains, not delegating the activity to the silicon brains in a computer. And brainstorming comes from having an idea, throwing it on the table, having a friend come back with a silly idea, a good idea, a whole spectrum of ideas, and you work it around the table and eventually you end up with a better solution. Now, first of all, you could do that with AI. There's no question you could, but why do you need to? Why take out that human interaction? And if you're actually looking at brainstorming as, oh, I've been taught how to prompt the AI to give me the clever answer to the question, then that's a total failure, because the brainstorming we need is for the kids to contribute to the brainstorming endeavor. If the AI is taking a passive role and asking the kids to come up with ideas, well, big deal. Where is the advance compared to having the teacher lead a discussion amongst the students? I don't get it.
0: On the role of teachers, a message from a listener this afternoon, Dr. Alan. Kat, I'd like you to do a quick check, include yourself. Ask 10 of your co-workers if they had a teacher that had a significant and positive impact on them. And then ask if an AI teacher would have likely had the same impact. That goes to the point that you're making, Dr. Alan Finkel, about the role of a teacher in a classroom as well. So here we are. We've had the computers in classrooms. The kids, the primary school children, they're on digital devices. And now artificial intelligence is in high schools in the state and probably coming to a primary school near you. Dr. Alan Finkel, what do you want maybe parents or grandparents listening right now to keep in mind when it comes to supporting their children through this extraordinary revolution?
1: I would say keep in mind that the chromosome makeup, the genetic makeup of kids today is the same as the chromosomal makeup of kids 50 years ago and 100 years ago. And that means that the learning needs of these kids, it's not really different today compared to what it was. So why would we want to abrogate our responsibilities for delivering traditional teaching that has worked? And we know it's worked. If you think about it, all the Nobel laureates that have ever lived were taught under older paradigms that worked really, really well. I'm not sure what the problem is that educators are trying to solve by replacing the important role of a teacher with AI. And so as grandparents, I encourage them to have a discussion with their children, who are the parents, to think about looking for schools where at least at the primary school level, AI is not having a significant influence. I mean, there are many parents that I've spoken to who are thinking about looking for a school that doesn't use technology in primary school. You know, we've already, as a nation, decided that social media shouldn't be available to kids under 16. Why are we pushing AI, which is another digital technology that is incredibly disruptive, why are we pushing that into the classrooms if we're not allowing social media?
0: Really excellent to have had time with you this afternoon. Dr. Alan Finkel, thank you so much.
1: My pleasure, Kat. Bye.
0: Alan Finkel was Australia's chief scientist from 2016 to 2020. His latest venture is Proudly Human, a human-created certification service. He was previously chancellor at Monash University. What do you reckon? 1300 222 612 is the phone number. You can text 21046792612. Tomorrow on this program after 2 p.m, a look at how artificial intelligence is being used in classrooms in Queensland right now.
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0: I'll take you through some of the big news stories dominating the front pages of your major news mastheads in a moment. You're going to hear about plans for a building that could change the landscape of Brisbane forever. But right now, I think we need a little bit of music. Here's Buddy Holly.

0: Buddy Holly. Every day on 612 ABC Brisbane, ABC Queensland, where it's 25 minutes to 3. Before 3 o'clock, the result in the People's Pick Sing-Along Song Contest. Who are you supporting? Air Supply or Billy Thorpe and the Aztecs? We've also got Tuesday Trivia today, and your qualifying question is around the corner. I actually have a bonus trivia question for you, because 2026 marks exactly how many years for Queensland's Royal Exhibition? 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
0: Let's whip around the front pages of the major news mastheads for you now. So you're up to speed. What's happening across Australia, starting with the ABC Online. Bureaucrat breaks down recounting alleged abuse at Queensland CFMEU misconduct inquiry. The Commission of Inquiry into Alleged Union Misconduct and Criminal Links in Queensland's holding its 10th block of public hearings in Brisbane. Meanwhile, on the Australian Financial Review, Abbott Taylor back preference swap with One Nation. Liberal Party President Tony Abbott says a preference swap between Conservative parties makes sense in general. And Angus Taylor agrees. On the Australian, Abbott plans national listening tour to win over sceptical voters. The new Liberal Party president's hopes to drum up support for an ailing opposition as he concedes it'll take some time to persuade sceptical voters to elect Angus Taylor. On The Guardian, survey shows cost of living pressures back with a vengeance in June. Household confidence has slumped back to around 50-year lows as the cut to the fuel excise provided only a temporary reprieve. Homeowners have been unsettled by falling property prices. On the Brisbane Times, plan for suburbs' first 25-storey high-rise to test council push. The development application for the tower with 253 homes will test Brisbane Council's appetite for dramatically taller buildings in the suburbs. And on the Toowoomba Chronicle this afternoon, boomtown. Decades of power and job security locked in for South Burnett. A massive 21-year extension for the Meandu mine has guaranteed long-term job certainty for 500 local workers. It's locked in Queensland's energy security well into the 2040s, the state government has revealed. That's you up to speed on some of the news stories across your front pages. I've got a story for you about the evenings program hosted by Kelly Higgins Devine here on 612 ABC Brisbane in Queensland. Have you heard that Kelly is celebrating the work of the Children's Hospital Foundation tonight with a very special program? They're launching an exhibition at the Brisbane Powerhouse. It's called Drawn Together, Help Make Hospital Feel More Like Home. Drawings from some of the hospital's sick kids and professional artists are being projected onto the powerhouse facade. Over the next week, it's all about raising awareness as to what the foundation does, and they are all pictures of what home means. Kel will be having a chat with First Nations artist Tori J. Morty about the art that she donated to the Children's Hospital Foundation. So make sure you tune in to Kelly Higgins Devine tonight, just after 6:30.
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0: Which song are you supporting in the People's Pick Sing-Along Song Contest? This one? From Billy Thorpe? Or this one? Everything good, everything fine, that's what you are. From Air Supply. Your vote could determine the winner. The most popular song will be the song I play just before the 3 o'clock news. So vote now if you haven't already on 1300 222 612. That's 1300 222 612. It's 20 minutes to 3. And I better qualify you for a game of trivia because trivia precedes the People's Pick song. And you'll need to answer this question if you'd like a shot at the fabulously average prize I have up for grabs. Today's question relates to today's date. On this day in 1990, MC Hammer broke Billboard records with his third album, Please Hammer, Don't Hurt 'Em. From that album came a smash hit track that stayed at number one for 21 consecutive weeks. And it sounded like this.
1: You can't touch this. You can't touch this. You can't touch this. You can't touch this.
0: Okay. You know the song. There are two parts of this song that became instantly quotable and referenced across pop culture. The first is, of course, You Can't Touch This. What's the second very iconic line in that song? If you know, call now, 1300 222 612. That's the phone number. 1300 222 612. What was the iconic line? The other one in that song from MC Hammer. 1300 222 612. If you can answer that question, you might have what it takes to take me on in a game of trivia. First person to call in with a very good shot at qualifying. Good luck. Oh, I'm Kat Feeney, by the way. This is Thompson Twins. Hold Me Now. You're on 612 ABC Brisbane in Queensland, where it's 2:45. Happy Tuesday.

0: Thompson Twins, Hold Me Now, 6:12, ABC Brisbane, ABC Queensland. It's Tuesday afternoon, it's about 10 minutes to 3, it's time for trivia. Now, if there's one thing guaranteed to lift your spirits, make you feel good, it's the presence of Andrew Nason. Because not only are you an incredibly learned bloke, you're a really nice guy.
1: Oh, thanks. Such a lovely introduction. Thank you so much.
0: It's my pleasure. It's true. We've just done a whole chat with a former chief scientist about artificial intelligence and how it's being used to brainstorm in classrooms.
1: Well, see, I went to Beenleigh State High, and the only artificial intelligence there was the only intelligence.
0: Well, let's use our actual brains.
1: Oh, yes.
0: Keep them in good order, because I think that if you don't use your brain, parts of it might atrophy. So probably Tuesday trivia is keeping us in good nick in more ways than one. You're good for the body and the brain. Brilliant. So, have you got a theme this arvo?
1: I do, and I don't know where this came from, but okay. It's brown.
0: Brown?
1: Everything brown.
0: Brown? Mm. Okay, yeah. Brown. Hmm. Karen at Tarragindi. Hi, Karen.
2: Hi.
0: Yeah. Why are you laughing? What are you laughing about?
2: Nothing particularly.
0: I think probably the same thing that I'm laughing about and Andrew's laughing about, but we're all far too highbrow to get into the detail, Karen.
2: That's right.
0: So you just have to prove that you qualify by telling me about the other big line in MC Hammer's famous song, the first line being, "You can't touch this." And what was the other line, Karen?
2: Stop, Hammer time.
3: Stop. Have a time.
0: Absolutely it was. Well done, you. So you've got what it takes to take me on. We're brown all the way through.
2: Yep.
0: Good. And Andrew Nason, you're gonna kick us off. I think we're ready to rock.
1: I am indeed ready to roll. We start off with a bit of television comedy, I believe. Mm. So here we go. Question number one, Karen. Brendan O'Carroll created, writes and stars as the titular character in the TV comedy Mrs. Brown's What?
0: Oh, come on. Mrs. Brown's
1: What?
0: Mrs. Brown's, I'm just trying to scribble something down on my it's a sheet. I can't believe this. I'm out on the first question. Karen, what have you got?
2: I think it's Mrs. Brown's Boys.
0: Yeah, now I've heard that.
1: Is that what you had? No.
0: I have heard of Mrs. Brown's Boys or similar, but I've put down Mrs. Brown's Town.
1: Right.
0: It's kind of like the poetry of it. But
1: it sounds poetic, but Karen's correct.
0: Karen is, of course,
1: You're
0: correct.
1: You're getting the buzz there, Karen.
0: Definitely out. Well done, Karen. I can be your lifeline once and once only, but hesitate to ask. Okay. What's next, Andrew?
1: Question number two. Maybe I should have started with this one. I don't know. What is the first name, as it appears on the books, of the Brown, who's the author of the Da Vinci Code?
2: Dan Brown.
0: Oh, that's got to be right.
1: Dan Brown, yeah, 100% correct.
0: I would have said that.
1: Yeah.
0: Didn't get a chance because I'm out. Karen, good luck. Question three.
1: She's sulking, Karen.
0: I'm not sulking.
1: I beg your pardon.
0: Don't tell me to calm down.
1: Anyway, all right, so there's a phrase in here. It's actually two words that really got me. Sometimes described as creamy brown or, get this, beige adjacent. What is the shade of brown starting with K that is often the colour of military uniforms?
0: Oh, yeah. You know this, Karen.
2: Yeah, khaki.
0: Yes, got to be.
1: It is khaki.
0: I agree. I also would have. I would have said that.
1: You would have.
0: Yeah, but I didn't.
1: Maybe I was being very mean with the first choice.
0: Yeah, Brad at North Arm would have known that, wouldn't you, Brad? Hello.
4: Yes, I got all three so far.
0: Oh, you're cleverer than I am. But Karen at Tarragindi doing a stunning job. Brad's next in line. This is Tuesday Trivia on 6:12 ABC Brisbane in Queensland. Now, Karen at Tarragindi, are you a regular trivia player?
2: No, I'm not.
0: Oh.
2: My first time.
0: Yeah. Oh, well done, Karen. You're doing very well. Confident answering. All right, we're past the halfway mark now. Yeah. No, you're good. You got this. What's four, Andrew?
1: Question number four.
0: Yeah.
1: What is the name of the comic strip that stars the character Charlie Brown?
0: Oh,
2: it's Peanuts.
0: Is it Peanuts?
1: It is Peanuts.
0: Yeah, I would have known that one. Brad, you would have known that too. Hey, Brad.
4: Yeah, Kat, I would have.
0: Yep. Yeah, me and Brad also knew that, just saying. Yeah, yeah, that's fine. Okay, question 5 of 6, Andrew.
1: Yeah, sure. Karen, don't let us psych you out there. Here we go, question number 5. So across North America, particularly in cities like New York and Chicago, to what are they referring when they say a brownstone?
0: Oh. Mm. A brownstone in New York?
1: Yeah, New York or Chicago.
2: Oh. I think it's a building, like an apartment building.
1: Wow. Mm. So on my answers here, I had building, apartment block, favourite brownstone. So correct.
0: See, Brad and I know that because we know Sex and the City and Carrie, who always sits on the front stoop of her brownstone. That's why we know it. Hey, Brad.
4: Yeah, Kat.
0: Yeah. Karen, is that why you know it too? Because of Sex and the City, Karen?
2: Yeah. Look, it isn't. But I'm gonna say yeah.
0: All right, well, this is it. Karen, Brad, right. 612 ABC Queensland, ABC Brisbane. What's going on with 6, please, Andrew?
1: Well, I just want to say that Karen, if she gets this, that'll be 6 out of 6. That'll be 6 in a row. No pressure, Karen.
0: Browned her whole way through. Go.
1: Okay, here we go. This is a tough one, though, maybe. I don't know. So back in 1997, there was a movie called Mrs. Brown. It starred Judi Dench and Billy Connolly. So both in the movie and during the historical period on which the movie is based, who was given the unfavourable moniker Mrs. Brown? Yeah.
0: Wow.
1: All I can say to help is that you would not have actually said it to their face.
0: Oh. Mm. Karen, any ideas?
1: No.
0: Karen?
2: I know the Queen.
1: Oh, I probably need a little bit more information, though.
2: Okay, Queen Elizabeth II.
0: I'm just saying you've got a

0: lifeline, please.
1: Mrs. Brown was Queen Victoria.
0: Oh.
2: Are you going to go with your lifeline, Karen?
0: I am. I'm going to go with my lifeline.
2: I got to tell you, that was a very good choice.
1: Oh, Brad, you knew that too, didn't you, mate?
3: Look, would I be honest? And I'll be honest, no. I'll be honest, but...
2: Ooh.
3: Yeah.
1: Oh, Brad, yeah. Well, you've been fun. Better luck next time. Karen, well done, you.
0: Thank you. You got me through. Oh. I
1: redeemed myself.
0: Victoria a bit different, aren't they?
1: Still both strong female leaders, so, you know. Karen, well done. Brad, good job. Everyone else, better luck next week. Andrew Nason hosts Trivia through Trivia Tribe across southeast Queensland. Look for him on the social medias to find out where you can be if you want to be with him in person. Or you'll be invited to play trivia again, same time, same place. Tuesday Trivia, every Tuesday here on 612 ABC Brisbane and Queensland. Andrew.
2: Yes.
1: It was Billy Thorpe versus Air Supply.
2: Well, most people I know think that I'm crazy.
1: You're in good company this afternoon. Thank you so much.

0: you go. Most popular with Queensland. Billy Thorpe and the Aztecs taking it out over Air Supply in this afternoon's edition of the People's Pick Sing-Along Song Contest. My name is Kat Feeney. Thank you so much for your company this Tuesday afternoon. You're about to join your drive program on 612 ABC Brisbane, ABC Queensland. It's 2 minutes to three.
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2: This is Regional Drive, about to set sail and get going for a fresh edition. And on the program today, the word pathogens conjures up images of science labs, petri dishes, biohazard suits, if you will. The real frontline battle might actually be happening right inside the washing machine. Today, some research that shows the standard hot cycles actually might be failing to kill dangerous skin bacteria, turning a basic household chore into a health equity crisis, particularly in more remote parts of Australia. And it's been almost a month since we learnt that one of the world's most invasive blood-sucking insects had been found on the Australian mainland, the Asian tiger mozzie, which is a vector for things like dengue fever and other potentially serious human illness that can be spread via mosquitoes. It's been on the march around the globe, actually, as its name would suggest. It's from Asia originally, but has been marching around the planet. And these aggressive daytime biters have been established on many Torres Strait Islands for some time, but they haven't ever gotten a foot on the Australian mainland, a foothold, I should say. Earlier this year, there were a number of these mosquitoes found near Bumaga, which sparked a major public health response. We'll get an update on how that response has gone and if they've successfully eradicated the Asian tiger mozzie. And you'll hear why a growing number of cowgirls are taking to the sport of bronc riding. It's a real growing demand in the rodeo sports arena. 1300 801 222. Be part of the program today. Share your thoughts, your stories, your anecdotes, your tangents. And you can text 0487 993 222 here to spend the afternoon with you at the other side of the news.

0: ABC News, good afternoon. I'm Michael Bausch. Queensland's Premier has taken another swipe at the federal government's proposed changes to disaster recovery funding. Chelsea Malunga reports.
1: The Commonwealth has been covering 64% of costs, with the state contributing the rest. But it now wants to shift to an even 50-50 split. It says the current system is too slow, messy and complicated. Premier David Crisafulli says the proposed change would be an economic disaster for local governments.
2: For the bigger councils, it would mean big rate rises after a disaster. For the smaller councils, it might actually financially break them.
1: The Premier says changing the system would leave Queensland hundreds of millions of dollars worse off.
0: A search is underway for a Malanda man missing in far north Queensland. The 47-year-old was last seen at Windon Falls, south of Cairns, on Sunday. Emergency services were alerted last night. Police and the SES have been scouring the area using all-terrain vehicles with aerial support from a helicopter. The federal opposition leader has left the door open to a preference deal with One Nation 2 years out from the next election. It follows reports that new Liberal President Tony Abbott supports an alliance with Pauline Hanson's party. One Nation preferences heavily favoured the coalition at the last election, with 75% flowing their way. Angus Taylor says anything is possible.
3: Obviously, these are decisions that will ultimately be made by party organisations over time, but we will work with others to get rid of this rotten Labor government.
0: Auditors have exposed a bad business deal made by the previous Queensland government. It involved a multi-million dollar agreement with a tech firm to run a safety program, as Joshua McIntosh reports.
4: In September 2024, a month before the state election, CryptoLock Holdings won a department tender to run a $15 million cybersecurity program. But within months of ABC News reports about problems with related companies, the contract was cancelled, and the new state government tipped the business into liquidation while chasing $1.5 million already advanced. Now, an audit of the tender process obtained by the ABC under right to information laws highlights a series of errors in the bid, including unverified and unchecked financial information. Recommendations to improve tendering, such as additional financial checks, have been adopted.
0: The old Parmalat milk factory site in South Brisbane is being lined up for a massive makeover. Local developer and former Olympian Mark Stockwell has purchased the riverside property. He's flagged plans for a 400-room hotel, apartment towers, and making it a major hub for the Brisbane 2032 Games.
5: We want this to be a party area, for it to be an entertainment area, and for an area that, you know, that can have 100,000 Brisbane mums and dads and kids that come here and can be part of that Olympic experience.
0: The United Nations has warned the world's oceans are under severe climate-induced stress. The BBC's Phoebe Hobson reports.
6: The report is the culmination of 5 years studying the world's oceans and details the damaging toll of climate change, overfishing and pollution. It found the rate at which sea levels are rising had doubled to just over 4 millimetres a year in the 10 years leading up to 2023. The lead author of the report, Ian Butler, said the next decade would be decisive and called for coordinated global action. The report also highlighted the need to reduce the production of plastics, as over 52 million tonnes of plastic waste ends up in the ocean each year. The UN Secretary General Antonio Guterres said in a statement, "We cannot keep treating the ocean as limitless."
0: Whale experts want the Moreton Bay Marine Park off the coast of Brisbane to get World Heritage status. They say the area is critical for Queensland ocean conservation and protection measures need to be boosted. With the annual humpback migration now underway, whale watching trailblazer Kerry Lopez says it's vital to preserve the site for future generations.
7: It's proven, you know, with conservation we can protect our marine animals. And it's not just the whales, we have so many turtles, we have dolphins and we have dugongs, and we just believe that if we can make it a World Heritage listed park, then it's going to help create conservation.
0: Queensland's weather, scattered showers for most of the state tomorrow. They'll be widespread at times with some rain and possible storms in the southern and central interior and the east coast between Ingham and Cairns. Brisbane, showers 15 to 24 on Moreton Bay, seas below a metre. 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
10: And this is Drive, your program, Queensland. Be part of it. 1300 801 222. We love hearing from you throughout the afternoon. The word pathogen can conjure up all sorts of images, thinking petri dishes, biohazard suits, science labs. But the real frontline battle might actually be happening right inside your washing machine. Going to be hearing about some research that shows our standard hot cycles aren't really doing enough of a trick to kill some forms of skin bacteria that can cause human health problems, particularly in more remote communities. To meet a man who was sacked from his job in construction, so he decided to bite the bullet and do what, do you reckon? Take up comedy. Bet you none of you thought that was where that story was going. And he's got a very unique tour he's going to be undertaking soon, as you'll learn. Plus, we'll get an update on the efforts to stamp out a recent detection of Asian tiger mosquitoes, one of the world's most invasive blood-sucking pests, on Cape York. I mentioned the number to call. Plenty of you prefer to text, which is 0487 993 222. Let's get this show on the road.
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0: the Eagles, Life in the Fast Lane, and here we are on Drive. Well, Brand at Kooya Beach, he is. Well, if his knee bone's connected to his quip bone, he's certainly got a zinger here. He says, blood-sucking pests on Cape York. I thought they were all in Canberra, says Brett. Nice zinger. Nice quip. Yeah, I do love your quips, zingers, and one-liners that you love texting through on 0487 993 222. Keep them coming throughout the afternoon, if only for my entertainment.
1: From breaking news to the stories behind it, trust us to tell it like it is. ABC Western Queensland.
0: It's one of the most basic household chores. New research reveals our washing machines might be dropping the ball, though, on some basic hygiene. Most of us treat a hot wash as a guaranteed way to sanitise clothes and bedding. A new study has found that standard cycles routinely fail, though, to kill off resilient skin pathogens. Now, for most of us, that might be an annoyance, but in remote First Nations communities, where a lack of working appliances is already widespread, this hidden bacterial survival rate can turn a simple load of laundry into a major health equity crisis. Dr. Rosemary Weiber is a research fellow at the Yadhara Walani and the Kids Research Institute Australia, and she's with us to share the findings this afternoon on Regional Drive. Rosemary, thanks for your time.
2: Thanks for having me, Adam. Great to be here. I am joining, actually, from Ngunnawal country in Canberra, so good to be joining you at the more civilised end of the country.
0: I don't think they were taking issue with you somehow, Rosemary, in that quip, in that one-liner that we had.
2: comes with the territory around here.
0: It does. All right. Look, you have looked into all the available research about fabric contamination and the effects of washing practices on skin pathogens. What did you find?
2: Well, we really found that we've been looking at how washing practices affect cleaning of fabrics, and most of the data is pretty old, to be honest, and a lot of it's been done on, you know, hospital bed sheets and things. So there's not probably as much up-to-date kind of contemporary evidence as we'd like, and not as much as we'd like from real-world settings where people use minky blankets or, you know, other sorts of things to keep warm and cool. But based on the evidence that exists at the moment, I guess we've found that probably having a hot wash isn't as much of a guarantee as effectively washing clothes and bedding as perhaps we hoped it might have been. And so I guess it raises a few questions about how to support people to wash effectively when washing clothes and bedding has been part of health advice.
0: Your research actually shows we need a minimum temperature of 60 degrees Celsius for 15 minutes to kill off these parasites and pathogens. Why is that goalpost hard to hit in a standard laundry?
2: Yeah, so in most settings, the water that's coming out of the hot tap is regulated about 50 degrees, and that's really reasonable to prevent scalds and burn injuries. But we know that 60 degrees is probably a critical threshold for killing off not just bacterial pathogens, but things that have an egg phase in their life cycle. So things like scabies mites or bed bugs or body lice, they're pretty resistant to other forms of disinfection. And so it's temperature that particularly matters for them. But when the temperature that's coming out of the tap isn't at that 60 degrees, most washing machines don't have an inbuilt water heater, and so we're probably not getting effective washing in quite the way we might have imagined.
0: We have recently been seeing a deadly outbreak of diphtheria in parts of Australia, alongside high rates of rheumatic heart disease in our northern communities. Both of these severe conditions can be traced back to skin infections. Mm. Does a failure to properly sanitise laundry accelerate the spread of these things?
2: Well, there's still a few parts of that puzzle to work through. And look, we know that washing is really important because it makes people feel good. It's part of well-being and dignity. But like you say, for those really specific health indications, we want to be sure that we're asking people to do the right amount of stuff, that we want the right amount of washing with the right kind of detergents to have the kind of impact we need. And at the moment, we probably need to do a bit more research to understand things like Are there bleachers or disinfectants that are more effective or can allow us to lower effective washing temperatures below that 60 degrees? But getting some more information so that people are getting really meaningful public health advice and not just onerous advice to keep washing clothes when in reality we might not be hitting the right thresholds is a really important part of making sure we're supporting communities as we tackle things like diphtheria and rheumatic fever.
0: Yeah, we're putting the spin cycle here on some new research that shows standard hot cycles in the washing machine might not be killing dangerous skin bacteria. Dr. Rosemary Weiber with us on Regional Drive. If hot water isn't coming out of the tap hot enough, it's limited to 50 degrees and you need 60 degree temperatures to kill off these pathogens, are we wasting our time doing a hot wash at all?
2: No, look, we know that for regular bacterial infections, things like staph and strep bugs, a lower temperature is probably sufficient. It's more those co-infections that we think about because, you know, once people have got, say, scabies or lice infections, those are conditions that cause a lot of itch. And so then people scratch their skin and those scratches have those bacterial secondary infections. And those are the ones that can cause the long-term consequences. So it's not futile to be washing at whatever temperature is available and accessible, but to be really sure that we're having the biggest impact and really understanding what it would take in communities where the burden of skin disease, particularly including some of those scabies and lice infections, is really high, that's going to take a bit more work. And we want to really make sure that we've got that right. So we're asking people to do just the right amount of work to get on top of things.
0: I mean, we've got a great example in Queensland of a charity that actually goes about trying to make a difference in this space, Orange Sky Laundry, which is a charity dedicated to bringing laundry services to remote communities, and they've managed to do that in some remote Indigenous communities. Do we need to see more efforts like that? If we're talking about in some communities up to 70% of households not actually even having a functional washing machine.
2: Yeah, look, we know that access to functioning washing machines is a real barrier in remote Aboriginal and Torres Strait Islander communities and beyond. They're expensive, they don't last for long, they break down often, and they're expensive to run. And so there really has been a surge of work to try and improve access to washing facilities through groups like Orange Sky and Aboriginal Investment Group, AIG, in the Northern Territory. The Commonwealth's also made a recent funding commitment to support new and refurbished community laundries, and that's a really important part of the puzzle, and all the more reason that we need to get some of these technical details right so that communities' laundries and household laundries have got the opportunity to have the greatest possible impact.
0: Been hearing from Dr. Rosemary Weiber, and she's with the Yattara Walani and the Kids Research Institute Australia, a research fellow, and it's been really interesting talking to you today, Rosemary. Thanks for joining us.
2: Thank you very much.
0: It's 18 minutes past three. This is Regional Drive this afternoon. More of you texting through on 0487 993 222, and I'll get to some of those texts soon. You're going to be hearing about a Queensland man recently sacked from a construction job, so he decided to bite the bullet and pursue a comedy career, and he's got a bit of a quirky tour lined up that you might be able to tap into. We're all about the quirk on Regional Drive. Speaking of washing machines, how many things do you reckon you've ruined over the years by accidentally forgetting it was in your pocket and putting it in the washing? Countless wallets for me. Receipts. I mean, money's not so bad these days, but back in the paper money days. What have you ruined by putting it through the washing? Let me know. 1300 801 222.
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Tina Arena, Heaven Help My Heart. I'm wondering what you've ruined by putting it through the washer or dryer over the years. Have you ever had something ruined in the laundry? Let me know. 1-300-801-222. The Wriggler in Warree. Not an easy one to say at this hour of the day. Thanks, Wriggler. Always got to be suspicious about people that text in with pure perfect alliteration to the place they live. But anyway, the Wriggler in Warree says, not a washing machine story, but it once had a run-in with another laundry instrument. I was 13, just finished my very first shift at my very first job, which was selling fruit and vegetables at Rusty's Markets in Cairns. Paid in cash, and so proud that I got my notes together, put them between a folded piece of paper, and gave them an iron to keep them nice and crisp.

0: down to perfect quarter-sized replicas of $5 and $10 notes. I believe I might have cried. Mum reckoned she took it to the bank and they exchanged it for actual money, but I'm not so sure about that, says the Wriggler in Warrior. Yeah, sometimes mums just, they just help by any means necessary, don't they, even if a white lie is involved.
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0: Adam Stephen, your drive host this afternoon. Be part of the program, 1300 801 222. You ever ruin anything by putting it in the washer or the dryer? Let me know. You can text 0487 993 222. When Gold Coast-based Irish comedian Ian Dowling lost his construction job, he decided to take that leap and become a stand-up comic. The problem is, travelling around the country, we know, costs a lot of money. So Ian had to come up with an alternative to the planes, trains and automobiles, and now he's taking another giant leap, planning a lap around the continent on his bike, covering 16,000 kilometres whilst delivering 56 comedy shows. ABC's Tom Forbes caught up with Ian to find out if his legs were ready for such a journey.
2: Worked in construction for probably 20 years and I lost my job. I've been kind of getting a bit active on the old social media, posting silly videos, and lost the job because of that. And I was thinking, I was doing some interviews with recruiters and I was thinking, surely I can come up with a way to become a full-time comedian. And I was on a Lime bike going to get some groceries, making a video, and I thought, I could just do this around the whole country and do comedy gigs. And then the next day I posted online that I was going to do it. And then it rained every day for like 3 weeks and I thought, what have I done? But I was too far committed at that point. So it has now took on its own legs, I guess.
3: So tell us about your comedy career. How long ago did you start it?
2: Yep.
3: And has it always been a secret passion to make a full-time job out of it?
2: Well, before I started comedy, it was never even an idea. I was into the personal development stuff and I thought I'd love to do public speaking. And I read in a book and it said, if you ever want to do public speaking, try stand-up comedy because it's a challenge. So I did my first gig in 2020. I thought, this is the best thing ever. I'm going to do comedy every night for the rest of my life. And then the pandemic happened. All comedy stopped. But then when all the pandemic finished, got straight into it and thought, I'm going to figure out a way to do this full time. So it's taken 6 years, I guess. And then I've kind of been pushed into it, as the universe often does with things.
3: What does your family and friends say about this madcap idea to ride around Australia doing stand-up?
2: Well, the people that know me the best know that I like mad things, so they kind of said congratulations. So when certain friends, they said congratulations when I lost my job, and other people were concerned. But the people who like fun ideas, adventures, they were like on board. My dad's like, that's a great adventure. He's like, I'll try and get over and, you know, maybe meet you in Perth for a couple of shows or something. So they're all excited.
3: That's fantastic. So you leave in June.
2: Yep.
3: Are you going to go north and around or are you going to go south and around?
2: I'm going to go north, anti-clockwise around. So I'm going to do a Gold Coast show on June 19th, which is a Friday at Mermaid Waters Hotel. And then I'm going to ride to Brisbane, sunny coast, shows all the way up the coast. And then hopefully by the time I get to Cairns and Port Douglas, I'll be nice and strong, ready to head into the outback and over to the west.
3: What could go wrong?
2: Exactly.
3: So the logistics of the shows and the cycling,
2: yep.
3: Are you just going to take it off like little bite-sized morsels and try and plan shows the next week or month in advance?
2: Yeah, so I'm going to try and plan like a couple of months in advance, and because at this point I don't really know how my body's going to react. So far I've got Gold Coast, Brisbane, Sunshine Coast, Gympie booked. And then I've started working out estimates. So at the moment I've got October being in Broome, and I think I'll book 2 months in advance and then probably change it when I realise what the actual distances mean.
3: How do stand-up comics organise gigs? Do you have to like phone venues direct and say, hey, I'm a stand-up, I'm coming through town? Or is there like a booking agency, or how does it work?
2: Well, I don't have an agent. So a lot of comedians do use an agent, which would make it a lot easier. So I'm kind of using my sales background and just making phone calls, reaching out. So I'm basically, you know, looking at other comedians that have been to towns and seeing what venue they had. And then I'll go ring that venue and say, are you available on this day? So just old school approach. Ring the venue, ask them if they've got a function room, and then try and book it in. So it's very admin heavy.
3: What are you most worried about and what are you most excited about?
2: I'm probably most worried about running out of money because, you know, you think everything's, you got to put ads online, you got to pay for venues, all these things. And I'm most excited about doing the shows, meeting local people, seeing the big skies in the outback. You know, you're cycling along and you're just seeing these amazing big skies, shooting stars. I've worked in the outback before and I love nature. I love solitude. And I also like the grind of just being out in the heat, you know, and it's just

0: you at a bike or running, and it's just you against yourself.
1: And you're unsupported. It's just you and a push box. So you're carrying everything with you.
0: Yeah, just me completely unsupported. And then I'm sure I'll, you know, make some friends along the way, maybe ride with some random people and have some local comedians come and do a support act. So just kind of making it as raw as possible and getting involved with the locals and making fun content with people along the way and basically making it up as I go, but with a bit of structure.
1: How long do you estimate it'll take you to do a lap of Australia with gigs and a bit of rest here and there?
0: Well, I've kind of made a very rough estimate of 1 year, because that allows me to do a show or two every weekend and then have a couple of days where I can focus on just getting to know locals, making content and that sort of thing. But I'm also open to the idea that once I get a month or two in, I might need to go a little bit faster to get around the top end and out of that kind of danger zone before the wet season creeps in. So, you know, I would like to be in Melbourne for the comedy festival around April, but I'm saying a year to be safe, and then hopefully go a bit faster once I actually feel how the body's reacting.
2: And that was comedian Ian Dowling speaking to the ABC's Tom Forbes. This is Drive on ABC Radio Queensland on this Tuesday, the 9th of June 2026. Still to come on the program, we're going to be hearing about the rise and rise of interest in ladies bronc riding as a rodeo sport. But up next, we'll get an update on the hunt for the Asian tiger mozzie, which was found in, well, not insignificant numbers on at one site near Bumaga earlier this year, which did actually trigger a quite large public health response. And we'll find out how that's fared.
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2: On the topic of how hot the water comes out of the tap, Pam says, well, the 50-degree hot water temperature, which comes out of the tap, would be remarkably reduced by the time it hits the washing machine bowl and the cold clothes. Your end result might be 40-degree water, not 50, says Pam. We're talking about how hot the water is in a hot cycle. And Julie says from Mount Garnet, I just peg clothes on the line and pressure clean them. No soap or stuffing around with a laundry machine, a washing machine. And they come off as new, no germ, says Julie at Mount Garnet. What's the saying about sunlight being the best disinfectant? Is that actually legit, though? Or is that just an old saying?

0: Aretha Franklin. I say a little prayer. 25 minutes to four.
1: You're listening to ABC Radio Queensland with Adam Stephen.
0: It's been almost a month since we first learnt that one of the world's most invasive blood-sucking insects had been found on Cape York, Asian tiger mozzies. They're vectors for things like dengue fever and other potentially serious human illness. And they've been on the march around the world. Their aggressive daytime biting has even seen them christened the barbecue stopper. And whilst they have been established on some Torres Strait Islands for some time, they've yet to get a foothold on the mainland. Earlier this year, six of these Asian tiger mosquitoes were found near Bamaga, near the tip of Cape York, and it did spark a major public health response. Let's get an update on how that's gone with the director of the Cairns Public Health Unit, Dr. Jackie Murdoch, who joins us live on Regional Drive this afternoon. Dr. Jackie, thanks for your time.
2: Thanks for having me.
0: So have any more mosquitoes been found since the original six?
2: So when we determined that there were the original six, our teams went up to Bamaga and did some additional surveillance. So they basically stand around as human blood meals, I guess, or sources waiting to get bitten, and they put nets around, and they did catch another seven mosquitoes. However, they were only at the same spot where they found the original six, and so there hasn't been any evidence of any further spread.
0: So a total of 13 found to date.
2: That's right, yeah.
0: And that was, I mean, what a job, putting your hand up for that one. That's a tough assignment to go up there and be a blood meal, but it's all in the name of trying to get on top of this incursion, if we can even call it that. If there's only 13 and no more have been found, are we confident that we've gotten on top of it before they've spread?
2: So we are reasonably confident, yeah. So the team, obviously, when they went up and did the additional surveillance, they also responded. So they do what's called harbourage spraying. They spray all the foliage around the area, and they did this very widely around Bamaga. And that kind of kills all the mosquito. They also then went back to Bamaga and did a house-to-house survey. So they go from yard to yard with the support and of the community, and they look for any larvae, so any mosquito eggs in containers and things, and they didn't find any evidence of any mosquito larvae. So that's really reassuring.
0: The mosquitoes, they weren't exactly found right near the water. They were found kind of in an odd location near Bamaga. Have we any idea yet how they got there or where they came from?
2: No, we're not sure yet. We may never know how they got there. We can do some genomic testing, so that basically testing the genetic sequences of the mosquitoes, which will tell us whether they're most similar to ones on the Torres Strait or elsewhere, and if on the Torres Strait, what island they might have come from. So we'll get those results in a few weeks.
0: Dr. Jackie Murdoch with us on Regional Drive. Why don't we want Asian tiger mosquitoes becoming established on the mainland?
2: So as you said, Adam, they're a really invasive species, and they can spread very quickly across the country. They can go, they don't just live in tropical climates, so they are well adapted to cooler climates as well. And they can spread diseases like dengue virus, Zika virus, and chikungunya virus. And the other thing is they're really annoying. They're a very annoying biting mosquito that will

0: hang around in recreation areas, parks, playgrounds and things, and really disrupt people's way of life.
1: How have we been going with our mosquito illness burden, Dr. Jackie Murdoch? We're certainly well beyond the days where it would be common that we'd be getting hundreds of cases of dengue fever in a bad year, and that's largely due to the success of the Wolbachia program with a different mosquito to this one. But generally speaking, are we having a large burden placed on public health from mosquito-borne illnesses at the moment?
0: No. So, I mean, as you've said, the success of the Wolbachia program has made a huge difference to the mosquito-borne diseases in the area, and it's a real success story for our region that we should be really proud of. And I think stopping this Asian tiger mosquito is another really good success story. So, as you said at the beginning, the mosquitoes are established on some of the Torres Strait Islands, but we have a program that's been running for almost 20 years that eliminates the mosquito on Thursday Island and Horn Island, and they're the main sort of transport hubs and connections to the mainland, and that has managed to keep it off the mainland to this point for 20 years.
1: I mean, as you say, we may never know how they got there or where they came from, but if you can, through the genomics testing, pinpoint a particular island, might it be that there might be some other type of response needed to ensure that, say, it's come from one island directly to the Northern Peninsula area? That might be another avenue for containment.
0: Absolutely, yeah. So we're going to look at the program and what might need to change or improve as a result of this incursion. When we get those results and we can kind of try and work out where it's come from, that will help us plan as well.
1: So I understand it, the mosquitoes were found through surveillance. So they were found through surveillance and they've been swiftly dealt with. What more ongoing surveillance will be required in that area just for you to be confident that there aren't any more Asian tiger mosquitoes that might be lurking somewhere?
0: Yeah, so as I said, we went back up and did some more, and that surveillance was not just in Bamaga, but also again all across the Northern Peninsula area. And then we will go and redo that in July and respray as well, so do that harbourage spraying again. And I think that will mean we're reasonably confident that this, you know, hasn't spread anywhere further, but we'll need to continue the surveillance ongoing because of that risk of it coming in through the Torres Strait Islands.
1: And Dr. Jackie Murdoch has been with us this afternoon, Director of the Cairns Public Health Unit. Thanks for joining us.
0: No worries. Thanks for having me.
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3: Australia's only cat historian tells the surprising and complicated story of our famous and infamous felines. The Cats of Australia by Jodie Stewart. Available in bookshops and online.
1: We've got a finance update for you before the news at 4 o'clock. One of you says here, Dave says, I heard Dr. Carl once mention that UV does sterilise your underpants on the line. And hence the saying, sunlight is the best disinfectant. How about that, though, for a job, being a human mosquito magnet, being sent up there? I mean, they're obviously doing sweeping and stuff like that, but they're also, you know, as almost a bait for the mosquitoes to draw them out. That's a job. That'd be something to put on a business card, wouldn't it? Mosquito magnet. It's almost... I don't necessarily know that I'd believe someone if they tell me that at a barbecue or at a dinner party, that was their job. Have you ever had a job that was almost unbelievable? Something that just seemed to other people to be fanciful? If not mosquito magnet, what was it? Let me know. 1300 801 222.

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1: Adam Stephen with you for Regional Drive, 12 minutes to 4. Australia's biggest ever bust of illegal cockroach breeding operations recently resulted in the seizure of more than 100,000 live exotic roaches, worth up to 200,000 on the black market. It's the stuff of nightmares, isn't it, for some of us? An award-winning insect photographer, educator and author is going to explain to us why this illicit trade of creepy crawlies is booming and how ethical enthusiasts are doing their bit to try and stamp it out.
2: Australia Wide takes you on a journey around the country from the ABC's unmatched network of regional reporters. Australia Wide coming up after the 6:30 news on ABC Western Queensland.
1: Bronc riding is a sport any boot and buckle wearing rodeo goer knows all about. However, the Ladies Bronc series, which quietly faded from the spotlight in the 1980s, is making quite the comeback. There's been a surge in numbers of fearless women who've taken on the ride of their lives, going for 8 seconds of glory whilst keeping a connection to the heritage of the sport. And someone that's rather fond of bronc riding is Claire Saxby, who is a bronc rider and contract musterer who's living in northwest Queensland. I had a yarn to Claire earlier today.
3: So I first started bronc riding about 2.5 years ago at the famous Normanton Rodeo, and I wasn't really sure about it because I didn't know many females that were in the sport, so I kind of just threw myself in the deep end with a bit of backup from everyone. Went out, didn't ride my eight, but had a blast doing it, and then just started from there really, and it all just grew up. And then met a heap of lovely ladies that were also into the sport, and we kind of made it, well, they've done an amazing job at making it grow to what it is, and there's just a lot more women getting into it now, which is really good.
1: Yeah, it's not the type of sport that has traditionally been something that women have aspired to. Why do you think that might have been historically?
3: I suppose just because it used to be male, and then it's come into, like, your female started it, which was, like, sparked a big uproar, and everyone enjoyed watching a sport that a female couldn't do. But then they were like really good at it, and then I suppose everyone was like, yep, I want to do that. I want to be known for something that a female isn't usually known for. And now I suppose we're just trying to carry on that tradition and link back to our history and make it like a big Australian event again.
1: For people that don't even know what the saddleback is or the bronc riding, how do you describe the sport and what you have to do in order to win?
3: So in order to win, you just have to, it's all just a mind game really. You just don't get inside your own mind, because once you do, then it can go south very quick. But you just need to make sure you're confident in yourself and your horse, and your horse is going to look after you and come out and put on a good show. And all you have to do is just lean back in your saddle, lift your rein and squeeze with your legs, and you should be pretty right for that.
1: What have been some of your more memorable moments in bronc riding?
3: My biggest memorable moment would have actually been at Croydon Rodeo. I come third, and I didn't actually believe that I could have been in the winning circle, but I did. And there was a lot of support from, like, the crowd and just everyone behind the chutes, like even the male bronc riders just helping you out, making sure all your gear's right, making sure you're okay and you're not too nervous. But it's just all memorable because everyone helps out, and it's not just a one-man sport. It's a whole team involved.
1: We've heard about a real substantial surge in numbers of women that want to get involved in bronc riding. Have you been seeing that in the competitions you've been involved in, Claire?
3: Yeah, so a lot of females are now still starting to get into it, which is really amazing. And the sport has grown from only a couple competing to maybe 100 or so now throughout, mainly in Queensland, but now the rodeos are going further down south and more females are starting to come into it, which is really good because we're starting to see, like, a lot of improvement, not just coming in and having a go, but they're coming in and training and, like, giving the hard yards and just really wanting to be the best of their ability.
1: the grit, the courage, the skill involved in the sport. It doesn't change whether you're a man or a woman. Are there any technical differences, though, in the competitions?
3: No, the grit doesn't change, but the differences would be that, obviously, like, if we choose to ride two-handed, it's a lot more... I'd say it's a bit more confusing because you have to, like, arrange, like, where you put yourself in your hands. But other than that, it's pretty well the same. Like, you just lean back, lift on your reins and have a good eight-second ride.
1: I mean, you're on horses all the time, Claire. You're actually riding horses a lot of the time in the contract mustering work that you do as well, and your day job, so to speak. What do you love about horses?
3: I just love that you can go out. You're not by yourself on a motorbike. You have another mind there with you, and each horse has their own personality and their own quirks. So you know, not every day is the same, and you train them how you want, and they're just, end of the day, like, they're your best friend. Like, they're trusting you, you're trusting them, and it's all just a big, not like a job, but more of a passion in a way.
1: Claire, what's the rest of the year hold for you in terms of bronc riding? Have you set your sights on any particular competitions?
3: We have set our sights on Mount Isa, which is a very big first for us, and like one of the largest rodeos in Australia. So we're hoping to get to that, and we're hoping to go to a few rodeos overseas and just get our event out there so more women are wanting to ride in and reignite the Australian buck jump, and not just like any bronc riding. Like, we're just hoping to get more of your fenders, anything like that, really.
1: Claire Saxby, who's a bronc rider and contract musterer living in northwest Queensland, and now we're just 5 minutes away from news. We'll get a finance update before then.
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0: Crosby, Stills and Nash, Marrakesh Express, and we're 3 minutes away from news. Let's get a finance update with Greg Nusifora this afternoon. G'day, Greg.
1: Yeah, g'day. The market has really pared those losses back. We're down about 140 points at its worst. We're only down 25 points at the moment at 8,831 points for the market today. Some of the stocks that did gain, Zipco was up 6%. GQG Partners 5% and Eagers Automotive up 4.6%. On the downside, Paladin Energy was off 9%, Emma Resources 8%, and Resolution Mining was down 7% in trade. Easing geopolitical tensions helped stabilise that market today. Brent crude did fall off in Aussie trade to $93.75 a barrel amid signs that there is a de-escalation between Israel and Iran since the weekend strikes. Some of the news in market, oMedia was up 8%. It received a $765 million takeover bid from Bain Capital. That's put them in the race against Pacific Equity Partners and I Squared Capital. Also today, James Hardie was off. It will vigorously defend a shareholder class action in the Supreme Court of Victoria, alleging that Building Products Group misled investors over forecasts. And Bapcor, it rallied 2% in trade today. It's appointed the Bank of Queensland Chair Andrew Fraser to its board from the 1st of July. Aussie dollar was weak over the weekend and it's flat today, 70.59. That's off from that 71 cent mark earlier on. And the gold price, Adam, was up $15 an ounce in trade to $4,344 US an ounce.
0: Thanks for the update, Greg. Have a great Tuesday afternoon.
1: Yes.
0: That's Greg Nusifora with us from Bell Potter.
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0: It's a regional drive. You tuned into ABC Local Radio across Queensland. Adam Stephen, your host this afternoon. Love to hear from you throughout the show. 1-300-801-222. And you can text 0487 993 222. We'll find out what is making news this hour around the country and the world. I'll be back with more of the drive show after the 4 o'clock.

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0: ABC News, good afternoon. I'm Michael Bausch. The Prime Minister says he's not surprised the opposition leader has refused to rule out a voting deal with One Nation. Angus Taylor today left the door open to swapping preferences with Pauline Hanson's party at the next election. Anthony Albanese says the Liberals have changed since the Howard era.
1: Well, John Howard used to put One Nation last. It says something about how right-wing the Liberal One National parties have become. Three right-wing parties, all with a very common agenda.
0: Relief efforts are gathering pace in the southern Philippines in the wake of yesterday's powerful 7.8 magnitude earthquake. The death toll is nearing 40, as Tim Swanston reports.
2: The death toll has been climbing after this powerful earthquake hit on Monday morning, rocking the south of the southern Philippines island of Mindanao. It's the strongest earthquake to hit the Philippines this year. Most of those who were injured or killed were hit by collapsing buildings and falling debris, with much of the damage and death toll centred around the city of General Santos. A landslide triggered by the earthquake outside of the city in Sarangani province killed more than a dozen people. Search and rescue efforts are ongoing, with searches taking place in several damaged buildings.
0: Australia's anti-slavery commissioner says the legal system is failing victims, with only 1% of reported cases leading to a conviction. Here's Gavin Coote.
3: A report by the Australian Institute of Criminology, prepared for the commissioner's office, has found victims of modern slavery have limited access to justice and there's a lack of accountability for offenders. Commissioner Chris Evans says of about 3,000 reported cases of modern slavery and human trafficking since 2004, there have been just 41 convictions recorded.
4: So clearly it's not working and we should be doing better by victims.
3: The report calls for police and prosecutors to strengthen their systems for identifying and investigating cases of modern slavery.
0: Russia is accusing Ukraine's closest allies in Europe of undermining peace efforts by helping Kiev with new weapons to continue the war. Zoe Ford reports.
5: The leaders of Britain, France and Germany said they supported Ukrainian President Volodymyr Zelensky's proposal to his Russian counterpart Vladimir Putin for direct peace talks to try to end the war. But Mr. Zelensky has asked his closest allies for more air defences in the meantime. The Kremlin accused the Europeans of being inconsistent by trying to talk peace while helping Kyiv with more weapons. The Ukrainian president has spent a second day in the UK meeting with King Charles at Windsor Castle. He thanked the King and the entire United Kingdom for what he described as their ironclad support.
0: Brisbane's Lord Mayor has welcomed a major riverfront renewal plan for the inner city. Former Olympians Mark and Tracy Stockwell have bought the soon-to-be-closed Parmalat milk processing site in South Brisbane. They plan to turn it into a hub for the 2032 Games and also develop a hotel and apartments. Adrian Schrinner says it'll complement the revamp of the nearby Visy glass factory.
6: What we're seeing right now is both Parmalat and the Visy site, two precincts really close to each other, looking at redeveloping and seeing new mixed-use precincts coming into play. That will provide more homes, but it will also revitalise those areas and they'll transform from industrial to mixed-use, and that is a really good thing.
0: To sport now, in rugby league, recalled Marone Reece Walsh believes he can inject fresh energy into the Queensland lineup. The Broncos fullback was overlooked for game one, but is part of a six-man bench for next week's match at the MCG. The Maroons must win to keep the series alive. Walsh says he wants to help any way he can.
7: Bring spark, bring that point of difference, I think. Tired bodies, you know, that's something that, you know, I hunt for in games. And if I do play a minute, I play a long time, wherever it is, you know, I'm prepared to do for the team.
0: And in the NBA, San Antonio has beaten the New York Knicks 115-111 in Game 3 of the final series. It was a crucial road victory for the Spurs, who dropped the first two matches of the best-of-seven showdown. Game 4 is on Thursday. The weather for Queensland, scattered showers for most of the state tomorrow. They'll be widespread at times, with some rain and possible storms in the southern and central

0: interior and the east coast between Ingham and Cairns. Brisbane, showers 15 to 24. The Sunshine Coast 15 to 23. The Gold Coast 14 to 23. And at Ipswich 11 to 23. 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
3: One of Australia's biggest ever insect busts was undertaken last year with news that an illegal cockroach breeding operation had been smashed. A seizure of more than 100,000 live exotic roaches worth about 200,000 on the black market. We're going to look at that one through the lens of someone who's involved in trying to stamp this out through ethical means. You'll hear why Australia's top neurologists say they've been ignored by our national chemical regulator when it comes to its final decision about a very controversial weed killer that's been linked to Parkinson's disease. And we want to hear from you on 1300 801 222 on Drive. You can text 0487 993 222. Looking nice and sunny across most of the state this afternoon, and that will remain the case into tomorrow as well.

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0: Anyone who's lived in a particularly dodgy share house in their early 20s could probably contest this title, but police have officially unveiled the location of Australia's largest ever illegal cockroach breeding facility. Authorities raided a commercial insect breeder in Bathurst, New South Wales, seizing more than 100,000 live exotic cockroaches, an estimated street value of $200,000. The haul included Dubia cockroaches and Madagascar hissing roaches, apparently being bred for sale as feeders to reptile owners. But this bust is really only the thin edge of the wedge, and a community of insect enthusiasts all over the country are keen to make sure these illegal practices don't turn into an ecological disaster. Caitlin Henderson is an award-winning insect photographer and a bit of a TikTok sensation who posts her stunning macro images under the name She's Got Legs. She's been working on something very close to her heart recently, and Caitlin's with us on Regional Drive. Thanks for joining us.
2: Hey, how you doing?
0: For most people listening, the idea of paying money for a cockroach might sound insane. Why is there a black market for these exotic bugs?
2: These are being used mostly for feeding reptiles. So we've got a big community of reptile enthusiasts who are looking for something big and chunky to give to their pet lizards. The problem in this case was that it had moved beyond the black market and had turned into a very open commercial venture, spreading from that original breeder out to normal pet shops. So it was really getting out of control there for a bit.
0: If breeding populations of any of these exotic roaches were to get into the wild, what would be your worry, Caitlin, about their environmental impact?
2: Yeah, I mean, especially with the Dubia roaches, which are originally from South America, and they breed quite quickly. The major issues are that they could spread diseases that we don't even know that they're carrying, and that they could outcompete our native insects and also other animals. So not just cockroaches at risk from these cockroaches, but our other bugs in the same niche. They could easily spread from a keeper who isn't being too careful with what they're doing. If they drop one and it gets out, quite easy for it to survive in the Australian climate. And yeah, we just don't know. That's the main thing. We don't know.
0: As someone who lives and breeds insects, is there any awareness around your circles about this illicit trade of exotic invertebrates? Is it something that people talk about?
2: Look, people are definitely keeping and breeding exotic invertebrates, and they know they're doing it illegally, and they usually keep it pretty much under wraps. But this was a particularly brazen incident where a lot of people that were buying these roaches didn't actually know that they were illegal. So people were getting caught out in that way. But yeah, we're you know, there's definitely among my community a finger on the pulse for these kinds of things. Because we definitely don't want to end up with a whole bunch of exotic invertebrates getting into Australia and pushing out our natives, ending up the same as everywhere else, basically.
0: Caitlin Henderson with us on Drive. Now, you actually come from an insect family, so to speak. Your parents, Alan and Deanna Henderson, operate a large captive breeding facility for invertebrates at Kuranda in far north Queensland. What are the biosecurity or environmental risks when insects are getting smuggled in, or wild catch insect species are being used for breeding that aren't going through legitimate channels?
2: So if they're getting smuggled in, then we're not getting the opportunity to, the biosecurity isn't able to look at them and determine that they aren't carrying harmful diseases or parasites, which is why every single animal that comes into Australia has to be put on an allowed import list, and it has to be imported legally and inspected the correct way. And because these roaches are not on that list, it means that nobody checked them when they came in. They were smuggled in at some point, and we just don't have any idea where they've come from, what they could be carrying, or who's got them, where they've got them, and if they're looking after them responsibly or if they're letting them get out into the wild.
0: I mean, everyday hobbyists who genuinely do love keeping unique invertebrates as pets. Are there any red flags they should be looking out for to ensure they haven't accidentally bought from an illegal poacher or smuggler?
2: In terms of exotic invertebrates, if it's not from Australia, if it's being made a big deal of it, that it's something from overseas, it's very, very unlikely that you're allowed to have it. Because we are very protective here of our native species, and very few of our invertebrates here. I mean, like, there's some that are sort of cosmopolitan, they're all through the world now. But yeah, if anyone is trying to sell you some special new thing that no one else has that's from overseas, you can be pretty sure that something dodgy is going on.
0: Now, presumably with your upbringing, an irrational fear of bugs was not actually going to be an issue. But for plenty of Australians, they do have quite a deep visceral aversion to insects. That's something you've actually tried to tackle in your latest project, Caitlin.
2: Yes, they're not insects, they're specifically spiders that belong to a different group called arachnids. I've just recently had a book published called I'm Not Afraid of Spiders, and it is for kids to learn more about spiders, particularly the parts that are presented as kind of frightening about them. And my hope is that a kid reading this book will sort of prevent them from developing that really crippling arachnophobia that can cause a lot of stress and even dangerous situations in later life. For instance, when you're driving a car and a huntsman comes out from behind the visor.
0: Has that actually happened to you? Because I've known a few people that's happened to over the years. But does that ever happen to someone who lives and breathes insects?
2: I haven't had one crawl out from behind the visor while I was driving, but in terms of spiders in my car, absolutely. But I do know, like, so many people it's happened to, and it's because as soon as you start the car up and start driving, you get those vibrations from the engine, and the huntsman gets kind of like active and shaken out from where it was hiding.
0: They look pretty mean, huntsmen, but they're pretty friendly. I mean, we used to call it mum. This was genius mum marketing back in the day, but they were called friendly spiders in our household, huntsmans, because they couldn't hurt you. So, but they do look, you know, if you weren't to know whether they were dangerous or not, they do look rather mean.
2: I think it is all about familiarity, because I know that I'm a bit biased, but when I look at them, I see something that could be somewhere from beautiful to adorable. And I know that's just my familiarity with them. So I think once you become like exposed to these animals over and over, just in the same way you look at a puppy and go, oh, that's cute, you feel the same way about a spider.
0: So this new book, I'm Not Afraid of Spiders, it's available through CSIRO Publishing. Now, you've done a lot of wildlife education through She's Got Legs. Is it different being a published author?
2: Different audience, definitely. Not so much taking this wasn't my photos. These are beautiful illustrations that are actually by my sister, Annie Henderson, who's teamed up with me for this. So I didn't have to do as much in the visual side of things. So that's different. But it's really nice to be reaching people through other channels, not just online. It's a nice thought that I heard today about a little boy down in Melbourne who is his favorite book. Nobody I know, just someone who comes into the bookshop there. And to be able to reach someone that I otherwise, you know, wouldn't have been able to even speak to because it's a, you know, little boy that lives down in Melbourne. That's really exciting to have these other channels to get this education across. It's really cool.
0: Caitlin Henderson's been with us this afternoon on Regional Drive. Caitlin, thanks for joining us.
2: Thank you.
0: Insect photographer and now author. And you can follow Caitlin's adventures online. If you're on TikTok, she publishes on a channel called She's Got Legs. And that book out with CSIRO Publishing called I'm Not Afraid of Spiders.
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0: bunch of pop rockers from Sydney who had commercial success with this song, Teenager of the Year. Released in the year 2000. It's 23 past 4 on Tuesday, the 9th of June. Adam Stephen with you for Drive. 1-300-801-222 if there's anything you care to share with me this afternoon. All ears. You can text 0487-993-222. 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
0: And still to come on Drive, unless you've got an electric wheelchair, a ceiling hoist or a motorised hospital bed, you probably do not realise they need to be regularly serviced just like any other piece of machinery. We're going to meet a boilermaker turned mobility tool technician who wants any overhaul of the NDIS to consider the merits of repairing and refurbishing old equipment rather than just throwing it on the scrap heap. That one coming up in the next 10 minutes. Australia's top neurologists say they've been ignored by the National Chemical Regulator as its final decision looms on the future of Paraquat, a controversial weed killer that has been linked to Parkinson's disease. Dozens of specialists wrote to the APVMA, the regulator in Australia, as part of its review of this pesticide. They're concerned that key human studies have been overlooked and say they've been shut out of the process, as the ABC's Nathan Morris reports.
2: Paraquat has been an important herbicide for farmers in Australia since the 1960s. Hamish McIntyre is a farmer and president of the National Farmers Federation.
3: And you know, the Zerotel technology in these

0: what is linked to the development of Parkinson's disease, an incurable neurological condition that undermines a person's movement. Associate Professor Wesley Thavathasan is a movement disorders specialist who, along with dozens of other specialists and clinicians, warned of this in submissions to the Australian Pesticides and Veterinary Medicines Authority, or APVMA.
1: I've heard nothing from the APVMA. So we put in submissions, myself, groups of neurologists, some of the leading scientific minds and organisations in Australia who have interest in Parkinson's disease. As far as I know, none of us have been contacted.
0: Paraquat and the related Diquat are fast-acting herbicides used to control resistant weeds, and they've been under APVMA review since 1997. In its proposed 2024 decision, the APVMA said the available epidemiological data was insufficient to conclude any association between paraquat exposure and Parkinson's disease in the occupational environment. But Dr. Thavathasan says that position is out of step with the global consensus among neurologists.
1: There are now multiple epidemiological studies, or real-world exposure studies, that have suggested that paraquat increases the risk of Parkinson's disease by around threefold. It's the same way we proved or showed that smoking caused lung cancer, that we showed that asbestos causes lung disease and lung cancer. This is the same methodology.
0: Professor David Blacker knows too well what living with the disease is like. He's a neurologist and movement disorder specialist, and also has Parkinson's.
2: When you're involved with an activity that raises the risk of harm to humans or the environment, precautions could be taken even if you don't have a fully developed cause and effect relationship established. That really means that the proponent of the activity, like the pesticide giants who manufacture it, it becomes their responsibility, not the public's responsibility, to demonstrate it's safe for them to use it.
0: Dr. Kelly Bertram, president of the Movement Disorder Society of Australia and New Zealand, has the same view.
3: Other jurisdictions around the world have seen the same level of data and have made a very different decision, which is not just to restrict the use but actually ban the sale of paraquat in the country. It's almost impossible to prove a definitive link between this product and the development of Parkinson's in any single individual, because there are multiple other potential risks such as family genetics. But this is a risk that can be changed.
0: The APVMA did not answer the ABC's specific questions, but said it acknowledges concerns about the association between paraquat and Parkinson's disease, and says health and safety are its central consideration. Its most recent technical report from 2024 states provided conditions of registration and label instructions are followed, paraquat would not be likely to have an effect that is harmful to human beings. The National Farmers Federation's Hamish McIntyre says without paraquat, some farmers may be forced to return to ploughing to manage weeds.
4: It is still just the most effective option for us to control seedling weeds and then beyond those paddocks within, hours basically to get planting. So, we only have short windows in Australia, particularly to make the use of, available moisture.
5: What's your response to health advocates and neurologists who argue that the precautionary principle should carry more weight given, as some of them have told me, there's a lot of epidemiological studies that associate paraquat with Parkinson's disease?
4: Look, we follow the advice from our independent regulator, the APVMA. So if our independent regulator believes there is no issue with any of these potential problems that we have heard about, and if they say it's appropriate to pull back in certain chemistry, we'll follow their lead.
6: President of the National Farmers Federation, Hamish McIntyre, ending that report from the ABC's Nathan Morris. It is 4:30. We'll get a news update next.
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6: And let's get a news update from Chris Calcino.
8: G'day, Adam. A search is underway for a man missing in far north Queensland. The 47-year-old was last seen at Windin Falls, south of Cairns, on Sunday. Authorities were alerted about his disappearance last night. Police and SES crews have been scouring the area using all-terrain vehicles with aerial support from a helicopter. Whale experts want the Moreton Bay Marine Park off the coast of Brisbane to get World Heritage status. They say the area is critical for Queensland ocean conservation and protection measures need to be boosted. With the annual humpback migration now underway, whale watching trailblazer Kerry Lopez says it's vital to preserve the site for future generations.

0: And recalled Marone, Reece Walsh believes he can inject fresh energy into the Queensland lineup. The Broncos fullback was overlooked for game one, but is part of a six-man bench for next week's match at the MCG. Walsh says he wants to help in any way he can. Thanks, Adam. More news in half an hour.
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3: Dylan had made a decision and he felt that he was in control of his life. I understand that. I'm sad, I'm devastated that he's not in our life, but I can understand the pain that he must have been feeling to do something like that.
4: It was one of those deaths that you don't talk about because it's a bit taboo. And yeah, a lot of people have said, oh, thank you for kind of bringing it out in the open a bit more.
5: For so many, it's a case of there's nowhere to talk. Their friends or their family aren't you over that yet? So those emotions are being shut down, so the healing isn't happening within their body. So we just want to lift the lid off this taboo subject.
2: Tackling the most taboo of topics, join Adam and Shani for the expiry date tomorrow after the 5:30 news on ABC Radio Queensland.

That's Rascal Flatts and the Backstreet Boys teaming up for What Hurts the Most. And it was off an album released last year of duets that the Rascal Flatts country group did with a whole lot of different artists from different genres as well. So a lot of their songs reworked in different ways. It's 25 minutes to 5. Between now and the news at 5 o'clock, a mature tree

0: It can disappear in a day. Replacing the shade, though, that it provided, that can take decades. And as residents around regional Queensland are pushing back against tree removals, we'll hear from a researcher who says maybe we've been looking at this the wrong way. Instead of counting trees in our planting scheme, should we be accounting for shade? That's something we'll be looking at in the next 15 minutes.
1: Hi, it's Zan Rowe. Excited that a new generation are taking on a classic series. 6 filmmakers, 10 countries, 1 winner.
2: What could possibly go wrong?
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0: Now, anything with moving parts, of course, needs to be fine-tuned and recalibrated from time to time. And the National Disability Insurance Scheme has plenty of moving parts indeed. The NDIS is getting one heck of a tune-up, with the Senate today kicking off public hearings into a highly contested overhaul, with the government saying it could save $37.8 billion over 4 years. Our next guest is a tune-up specialist who operates on a much more literal level than that. Bridget Fasalo is a former diesel fitter from Cairns who made a professional pivot to the precise world of mobility equipment a couple of years ago. Her phone rings when someone's electric wheelchair starts to rattle or their ceiling hoist starts to squeak, and Bridget joins us in the studio this afternoon. Thanks for joining us.
3: How you going? Thank you.
0: You used to work with heavy steel and as a diesel fitter. How do you wind up as a mobility tool technician?
3: Just genuinely got bored of diesel fitting and got into support work for a bit, and looking at the equipment that was being used at the time frame, was realizing that a lot of it was, you know, the same as what I was doing in as diesel fitting, but on a very small scale. And it's something that I thought, you know, you'd have a heap of people who are stuck in either faulty chairs, or there was a gap that needed to be filled, and thought, why not?
0: Is it all wheelchairs and hospital beds, or do you get some other kind of requests that are a little unusual from time to time?
3: Oh yeah, I've got an e-bike trike that was purchased through the NDIS, and that one's obviously sent me through a left field. Got hand bikes, a lot of, you know, the mobility fitness side of things for anyone in the disability. Usually something will come across my desk and it'll be like, oh, got to try and figure that out now. So usually it's reaching out to manufacturers and go, hey, I need the parts diagrams, or need to know how this works for the tolerances and all that, and I just adapt to it.
0: How easy are the repairs or otherwise sometimes, Bridget?
3: You can have some fairly complex ones. You know, a lot of the power chairs, they're very fine-tuned machines with a lot of electrical systems, so you have to plug in, you know, reprogram, recalibrate, and know what you're doing. Otherwise, you could end up with, you know, a fairly expensive brick that doesn't do anything.
0: It's a day and age where people can learn a lot online. Do you ever get handed a job where someone's attempted it themselves, trying to learn something online, and it hasn't gone particularly well?
3: Yeah, there's been a few bodged up fixes electrical harness, and it's like, oh, my batteries aren't doing as well as they used to be. And it's like, that's why. But hey, look, I can fix it for you. I'll get it all sorted and moving 100%.
0: Now, for a lot of people that don't rely on this type of equipment, they might not realise just how often it might need to be serviced. What's the general service schedule for something like an electric wheelchair?
3: Usually it's at least a yearly thing. You know, this is, you know, people's legs, their freedom. They do just about anything we would do with walking and all that, they have to do with a chair. If someone's, you know, doing kilometres and kilometres, we work out a 6-month service or less, depending on where they are. If they're on the beach, you know, sand, all that sort of thing, everything affects things differently. So it's a case by case, but usually a annual service is usually what we work with.
0: Now, when one of these pieces of mobility gear breaks down, and there can be a long wait for a total replacement, what can that delay do for someone's life and independence?
3: They can be stuck in bed for, you know, anywhere from a month to 9 months, just not able to do anything, no freedom at all. And I've seen it before, and it's a little bit, you know, it opens your eyes a little bit of just what we take for granted.
0: Hearing here from Bridget Fasalo, former diesel fitter from Cairns, who made a professional pivot to the precise world of mobility equipment a couple of years ago. You speak with people living with disability and their families every day. Bridget, what are they telling you about this proposed NDIS overhaul and what it might mean for their quality of life?
3: Yeah, it's it is concerning, and then they're looking in the wrong areas in what I see anyway. There's a lot of a waste and a replacement of equipment that doesn't need to be replaced, which could be just tuned up, or if maintenance was kept up with on an annual to, you know, 6-monthly basis, these machines would work a lot longer and you wouldn't be outlaying as much with what the NDIS is currently doing.
0: Yeah, so sometimes it might cost a bit of money to fix one of these machines, but yeah. What's the cost of a total replacement?
3: Look, you're looking of anything between, you know, about 40 to 70 grand on a new power chair, depending on which site, which brand, on what needs to be added onto it for who the disability needs. They're almost like a car, basically, for these people, for people who need the freedom of being able to get out and about and just do what, you know, what able-bodied people can do for granted.
0: How often have you seen what you would consider wastage or examples where a perfectly good machine with a little bit of repair probably didn't need to be entirely replaced?
3: It is common. I've definitely have a few, and you know, you get the go to people's places who they've got a new machine, and then they're sort of stuck with the old machine just sitting in their lounge room.
0: Yeah, people can take a bit of time to get around to finding someone a new home for that, but if it sits there for too long, what's the concern?
3: Anything deteriorates with time. Anything like actuators, they could just start failing with no movement, seizing. Batteries fail constantly. Like, the batteries are a working battery, so they need to be operated and charged regularly, otherwise they just die, and then you're up for, you know, anywhere from $800 to $1,000 worth of battery replacements for nothing.
0: Hearing from Bridget Fasalo from QuickTime Mobility Servicing, Far North Queensland. Bridget, this sort of specialised equipment, it's very expensive, brand new, but is there any sort of resale value after it's been used?
3: No, there isn't. The NDIS won't support anything secondhand, so any sort of outlay of that wouldn't really be or isn't accepted right now. But the way I see it is, if these things are similar to vehicles, why not hire someone like myself to do a, you know, 5-point safety check and go, yes, with X amount of dollars, this might be able to run for an extra 4 or 5 years. As a lot of even people who get sold this equipment aren't aware that regular maintenance helps stop the deterioration of, you know, things like bearings.
0: So even just parts. more common conversations with their plan manager about, have you had it serviced yet?
3: Yeah.
0: Or those types of things.
3: Yeah.
0: Is there allowances for servicing in their plans?
3: Yes, there is. There is a little bit of, NDIS is showing a little bit of a concern of not allowing or not giving people the amount of servicing that needs to be done. Like, there are people who have got, you know, X amount, and they have 4 or 5 different equipment that needs to be serviced, you know, hoists, beds, all that. It just doesn't have, you can't pick and choose what is able to be serviced and what isn't. That all needs to be serviced to allow them to be, have a betterment of life.
0: Yeah. I mean, so much of the focus on savings has been around whether children with mild autism should be getting any kind of funding, or whether there's dodgy operators that are ripping people off with their plans. But what you're saying here is there's a lot of money that's being spent on brand new equipment, where for a little bit of money being spent on servicing, they could be saving significant amount of money.
3: And a lot of, you know, a lot of the people that are in these chairs and all that, they they don't want the newest and best thing. Like, there's people who have gone, I liked my old chair better, but I've now got my new chair. A lot of them, it is like an old pair of pants that they can get in and just do what they want. It's just, it's beyond a point of repair because of it not being maintained or being a focus of maintaining. We've set it up so sort of like you would in the diesel fitting thing. You have scheduled maintenance. We have recurring jobs. Anyone who does like my work ethic and all that, we set it up so there is a service schedule and go, hey, by just so you know, your service is coming up. We've started with service stickers now with a full date of estimated date of, hey, look, your service is
0: there. What you get for a car.
3: Yeah, and that's all it really is. It's the same as you would a car.
0: But this isn't universal across the board.
3: No.
0: Okay. Well.
3: No, so that's each one is able to, but I don't think it's very much spoken about. More of, hey, at this point in time or at this month, you should get your equipment serviced. Hmm. I know when I've walked into it, a lot of the coordinators and that went, oh, you do need to get service equipment. It's like, yeah, it is machines. They do break down.
0: Wow. I can't believe that conversation isn't had more often, especially when, as you say, this is people's lives in their machines. Like, it's Bridget Vassallo has been with us, giving us an insight into some of the areas where there might be able to be made improvements in the NDIS when it comes to the servicing of these very important pieces of machinery that so many Queenslanders are relying on each and every day. Bridget is a former diesel fitter who's now a mobility equipment expert. Thanks for joining us.
3: Thank you.

0: It's Queensland band Shepherd and Let Me Down Easy. It is 8 minutes until our next news update. There's been quite a lot of debate in regional Queensland in recent years about the removal of mature trees in some of our towns and cities. And you'll know if you've been following these stories just how strong public reaction can be. Cairns residents recently lost a lengthy campaign to try and save a large rain tree that had been approved for removal to make way for a duplex development. And there was a similar uproar in Bundaberg last year when a 130-year-old Ponciana was taken down after arborists deemed it unsafe following a storm, though local residents strongly disputed that. Now, we talk about protecting heritage, protecting neighbourhood character, protecting wildlife, and researchers say there's another issue we should be talking about protecting in our towns and cities, and that is shade. Joining us this afternoon, urban planner and researcher Dr. Thami Kruser from RMIT University. Thami, thanks for joining us.
1: Good afternoon.
0: Are people really protesting the loss of trees when these stories emerge, or are they protesting the loss of shade?
1: Look, I think for your average person on the street, it is that big, beautiful tree that they lose. And that it's the aesthetic beauty of it. But from an academic perspective, they're really on the money, and they might not know the number of reasons that they're doing the right thing. From my perspective, my work looks at protecting our cities from heat. And having shade is so crucial, and it has to be close to the places we live and work. And particularly when I see a case like the one that you're talking about, where you've got a tree that's actually right across the street from a school, that fires me up, because it's heat that hits the vulnerable people in our communities, whether it's older folks, people with high blood pressure, people who don't have money for aircon, but also young people, kids. Kids' bodies struggle to process heat, and that shade is super crucial in protecting us. And especially as things get hotter going into the future, we're looking at maybe a future where we're seeing a quadrupling of heat waves if we keep burning oil and gas at the rate we are. We really, really, really need that shade. So we've got to start protecting trees like that one.
0: Do you think our planning schemes are systematically underestimating the value of mature trees?
1: Absolutely. And it's a tricky one, because it is on private property. But imagine any other kind of infrastructure getting casually bulldozed like that. You know, imagine a school just getting knocked over because they wanted to build something else, or knocking out a rail line or a highway. The trees are public infrastructure that do important work for us, and we currently really don't protect them really well. So it's good to see that Cairns does have a thing called an exceptional tree register. They do have some significant tree protections, but clearly they haven't quite had the grant that they needed to have in this case.
0: Why do you think planning schemes traditionally haven't placed the same value on shade as they have, say, parking requirements, road widths or setbacks?
1: I reckon when your young engineers go to uni, they get taught that things that are made out of concrete are infrastructure and everything else is garnish. You know, the landscape architects will deal with the green stuff. But we're coming around to this point of view, and the evidence is really amassing that trees really are key in our cities, not just because they look great, but because of all the protection they benefit us with and all the experiences we get to have with things like native wildlife. So that history of seeing trees as a separate thing that's not part of the city means that all the systems that protect our roads, protect our curbs, protect our, you know, public buildings, they're just not there for trees. And we've just got a bit of catching up to do in how we regulate things, because your average road or curbstone or a light pole is actually quite well protected. We know how to do this stuff if we want to do it.
0: Do you think, there is an argument from developers that removing trees is just adding more red tape or unnecessary cost to delivering more housing. Is there a genuine trade-off or tricky trade-off there at the moment? Because we are desperate for more housing.
1: Absolutely. And I think the challenge is not one of making the rules really, really just completely impenetrable, as much as finding ways to develop that you keep the tree and you get more housing. So in this instance with the duplex, I just wish they'd looked at ways to maybe allow the development to go a little higher, for example, and save that building footprint. Exceptional trees do really limit the development potential of a site if you've got proper controls on that tree, so it's really hard to get a permit to rip it out. I think we should have a sweetener on the flip side, whether it's you pay less rates, or you can actually build your building a little bit higher if you do want to redevelop on the spot that doesn't have a tree. Maybe it's the council's arborist to look after the tree for you to save you some costs. I do think there's got to be a little bit of quid pro quo, but when it's something like that massive rain tree, it should just be non-negotiable that those really special assets don't come out casually.
0: Hearing here from Dr. Thami Kruiser from RMIT University, an urban planner and researcher. Our planning systems actually often measure canopy cover, so they are measuring something there, but is canopy cover effective? Is it an effective measurement as opposed to measuring shade?
1: Well, canopy cover is kind of the little shorthand that we use for shade. It's just, if you imagine, if you're looking from the sky, bird's eye view, every little green blob of tree, we call it canopy cover, but that's the shade that gets cast. And we know that around 30% canopy cover, you start getting really, really decent cooling benefits that can keep our cities comfortable to walk down. Once you're below that, you're actually looking at these terrible urban heat island effects, which happen down here in Melbourne. We can sometimes, in an urban area that's got lots of concrete and asphalt, we can be 9 degrees hotter than out in the countryside because all that asphalt and concrete soaks up heat, and then in the afternoons it re-radiates it. So on a 40-degree day, it might feel like 49 when you're walking down that street. So you can call it canopy, you can call it shade, but we desperately need it.
0: Yeah, we've had a very recent example in Cairns, but there's been other examples, Bundaberg, Kingaroy, where local residents have been absolutely ropeable about the removal of mature trees. What do you think we need to learn from these examples?
1: Oh, look, in many cases, it's catching the problem before it happens. I remember a case in Newcastle that I heard about a few years back, which was also massively controversial. The trees got really big and really beautiful, but they were planted in a spot where they were always going to eventually come into conflict. In this case, in Newey, it was just because the soil that they had to grow in wasn't adequate. So these poor trees were like balancing in tiny little plots. They got big, but they were at risk of falling over. So, you know, in the rain tree case, apparently maybe there was a bit of an issue with the roots there as well. Plant your tree in the right spot, make sure it's got enough soil, and you're not going to have these conflicts down the track where, in some cases, the tree does need to come out. But in other cases, maybe it is just about beefing up your planning controls or sweetening the incentive for property developers to keep a tree on the site. There's plenty of options out there if we want to do it.
0: Dr. Thami Kruiser has been with us on Regional Drive. Thanks for joining us.
1: Absolute pleasure. Good night.
0: Dr. Thami is an urban planner and researcher that's done a lot of work on heat islands and the like. Heading into the next news update. Now, the other side of the news, it was once the Great Australian Dream to buy a home with a nice yard. Now it's the Great Australian Dream if you can even just find a rental you can afford. For a lot of younger Australians, the dream of buying a home is further out of reach than it's ever been. And even finding a decent rental is becoming beyond the reach of many. How do we get ourselves here? And how do we get ourselves out of it? That's something we'll be looking at after the 5 o'clock news.
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0: ABC News, good afternoon. I'm Michael Bausch. A US military helicopter has gone down near the Strait of Hormuz. The president says both pilots were rescued and he remains upbeat about negotiations to end the Middle East war, as John O'Wakely reports.
1: Donald Trump says nobody was injured in the incident and that a full report would be coming later. Speaking to reporters, he also touted the success of discussions and that there'll be progress in the coming days.
2: We have ongoing negotiations in Iran and with Iran, and we could have at least an idea by 1 or 2 days from now, but I think it's going well.
1: A pause in fighting between Iran and Israel appears to be holding after the biggest test so far of the ceasefire agreed to in April. The two countries exchanged fire before announcing a halt to the attacks yesterday.
0: A prominent artist and two former CEOs have been charged with defrauding two Indigenous organisations in far north Queensland. Roseanne Maloney reports.
3: Police allege more than $400,000 from the Cape York Land Council and a Cowan-based organisation, Callan Enterprises, was misused between 2021 and 2025. It's alleged the money was spent on private suites and catering at rugby league games in Brisbane, international airfares and luxury accommodation, fishing charters and private social events. The former Cape York Land Council CEO and founder of Callan, 40-year-old Dion Creek, 48-year-old artist Naomi Patrice Hobson, and her 56-year-old partner Tim Jaffa are due to appear in court next month on fraud charges.
0: A Brisbane woman charged with murdering her terminally ill husband has been granted bail, having spent more than a year in custody. Will Murray reports.
4: Kylie Truswell Mobbs is accused of killing her husband David Mobbs by administering medications through his feeding tube in December 2023. Mr. Mobbs had an aggressive form of motor neurone disease and was bedridden and unable to speak at the time of his death. The Brisbane Magistrates Court heard Ms. Truswell Mobbs told investigators she gave him the medications because he wanted to die. She's been in custody since April last year. However, during a recent committal hearing, the court heard evidence from a number of witnesses supporting the idea Mr. Mobbs had wanted to end his life. In granting bail, Justice Paul Smith said circumstances had now materially changed and there was a better chance of her acquittal or conviction on a lesser charge.
0: A search is underway for a Malanda man missing in far north Queensland. The 47-year-old was last seen at Windon Falls, south of Cairns on Sunday. Authorities were alerted about his disappearance last night. Police and SES crews have been scouring the area using all-terrain vehicles with aerial support from a helicopter. 3 days of public hearings have started in Melbourne looking into proposed federal funding cuts to the National Disability Insurance Scheme. Evan Young reports.
5: Disability advocates told senators they have a raft of concerns about the proposed legislation, including changes they worry will push more responsibilities onto already exhausted families. The committee also heard about concerns regarding a proposal to hand the NDIS Minister of the Day sweeping new powers to cut social and community support budgets, which can be spent on things such as support workers to take participants to work or medical appointments. The government says the changes are needed to make the now $50 billion scheme sustainable. NDIS and other government officials will give evidence later in the week.
0: Well, it's the end of the road for the iconic barbecues galore, with the company to wind up in coming weeks. Chelsea Hetherington reports.
6: The retail chain entered into voluntary administration in February and has today announced it was unable to find a buyer or complete a recapitalisation. It will shut its 62 company-owned stores in the coming weeks and is working through transitional arrangements with 27 stores owned by franchises. The company was founded by Max Mason in Sydney, and the outdoor retailer has been synonymous with the Aussie barbecue since the 1970s.
0: Put out your tongs, everyone. To finance on the markets, the ASX 200 fell 21 points today. It closed at 8,604. The Australian dollar's worth 70.59 US cents. Queensland's weather, scattered showers across the state tomorrow, except for the northwest. They'll be widespread at times about the north tropical coast. Possible morning fog in the southeast. Brisbane showers tomorrow, 15 to 24. The Gold and Sunshine Coast, both 15 to 23, and at Ipswich, 11 to 23. A few showers about the southeast on Thursday, Friday and Saturday. On Moreton Bay, easterly winds 10 to 15 knots, seas below 1 metre. 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
8: Adam Stephen. 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
9: Now, most of you wouldn't consider yourselves tree huggers, I'm sure, but anyone can mourn the loss of a tree. And we've asked this once before, and boy, did we get a good response on that story about just some of the mature trees that have gone down in regional Queensland in recent times and the backlash from the community as a result. What one tree more than any other were you saddest to see go in your lifetime?

0: Tell me about it. 1-300-801-222. Give us a call. You can text 0487-993-222. Buying a home with a nice yard, once long considered the great Australian dream. We're going to try and measure how far we've strayed when even renting a decent place is out of reach of so many Australians. Well, here, our farmers are concerned about a proposed change to cost sharing between the Commonwealth and the states and territories when it comes to disaster funding. On the roads, what's happening?
1: In Rockhampton, got a breakdown in town, Fitzroy Street, George Street, very busy there, and very busy conditions heading out of town on both Old and New Bridge, and heading up through Kershaw Gardens on Moores Creek Road, got some delays there as well. Meantime, heading up through to Mackay, not too bad on the Bruce Highway. Between Serena and Mackay, got a single vehicle crash, Homebush Road at Marwood, Sunnyside Road at Sunnyside. Delays continue with roadworks on the Bruce Highway at Tully and also El Arish. In Townsville, delays with roadworks on Cosgrave, Walcock Street, and very busy Ingham Road up through to the intersection as well. Meantime, in Cairns, slight delay southbound the Bruce Highway down through White Rock and Mount Sheridan. A little bit busy too, Sheridan Street outbound through Cairns North and the Western Arterial Road northbound Carabonica getting busy and delays up and down the McAllister Range as well. I'm Jason McLean from ATN on ABC Radio Queensland.

Let's filter and take a picture. 5:10, we've got a weather update for you. The weather does change in the next 24 hours through the interior of the state, and also we'll begin to see

0: see some more shower activity coming on to certain parts of the coast. We'll find out more when I speak to the Bureau soon.
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0: It used to be one of the toughest hurdles for a young Australian to save for a home deposit. But what happens when a generation of young people have to change their interpretation of the great Australian dream from home ownership simply to securing tenancy? And even that becomes out of reach. I saw an article today that quoted two young Queenslanders, a nurse and an electrician, both working full-time, who, after 6 months of rental application rejections, were told bluntly by a property agent that we don't want people like you. Penny Carr is CEO of Tenants Queensland and is with us on Regional Drive this afternoon. Penny, thanks for joining us.
3: You're welcome. Good afternoon.
0: If a nurse and Sparky working 5 days a week aren't able to secure a lease, who's winning the race for residential rentals in Queensland?
3: Yeah, I mean, what a horrible message to give some aspiring young people looking to create a home for themselves. But it is pretty tough out there. There's a lot of competition still. Vacancy rates across the state are low, and as a consequence, we're seeing really high rents. Like, we're seeing rents rise much faster than our wages are, if you're lucky to be waged. And for young people on minimum wage, I think in Queensland there's something like less than 1% of properties are affordable for you if you use the 30% rule.
0: Age discrimination. It's meant to be illegal when it comes to rentals. That said, are you seeing much in the way of age-based bias in the market?
3: I think there's lots of biases in the market because it is like what agents and owners will look for is people that they perceive to be, often what they'll look for is people they perceive to be the least vulnerable, the most stable, and people make their own judgments about what those people look like. And so it's not just age-based always. Sometimes it's based on culture, religion, having children. But I think, you know, people have inherent biases that they sometimes use to choose which people I think are going to make the best tenants.
0: Queensland has seen some major tenancy reform laws recently, including a cap on how often you could increase rentals. It's only once a year. But I've heard anecdotal reports of landlords ending six-month tenancies early just so they can actually hike the rent for the next person. How do you stop young renters from being churned through the system?
3: So actually, people can't hike the rent after 6 months, even if they change the tenant now. So the rules are that there's only one increase allowed every year, and it doesn't matter if it's the same tenants or different tenants. They can only increase the rent once a year. But that doesn't stop them from making these amazingly huge rental increases, and that is the problem at the moment. The key issues in the rental market we haven't addressed yet, the lack of affordability, so the ability to put the rent up at by any amount that you want, is meaning we've seen something like on average over the last 10 years increases of 6% per year, but most of those increases in rent have come over the last 5 years. So you're seeing these huge rent increases year on year at the moment. And the other issue for people is the instability that they feel, because we still allow people to end tenancies for no reason at the end of a fixed term agreement. So it's this constant fear at the end of the 12-month or 6-month agreement that you've got that you'll just be asked to leave for no reason. And perhaps they do want to put the rent up, or perhaps they just didn't like the way you hung your washing out or whatever it is. It's a really unreasonable thing to have this instability and fear in the market that people experience.
0: I mean, landlords are people as well, and many of them only own one or two properties, Penny Carr, and they don't like necessarily being brandished as being...
3: Do you want to put the rent up, or perhaps they just didn't like the way you hung your washing out or whatever it is. It's a really unreasonable thing to have this instability and fear in the market that people experience.
0: I mean, landlords are people as well, and many of them only own one or two properties, Penny Carr, and they don't like necessarily being brandished as being, you know, evil or malicious or greedy. A lot of them say that they do the right things by their tenants because they want good tenants. They want their properties to be looked after. Those landlords are facing some pressure and a lot of uncertainty at the moment with some of these looming tax changes for investors. Are you concerned that just as a precautionary principle, some of them might actually adjust their rents a bit higher than they would have otherwise just out of, you know, concern or to preempt what might come?
3: I don't

0: really fear that because we've seen these massive rent increases already, and rent is really set by supply and demand. So because of low vacancy rates, we're seeing really high rental increases. I don't think the tax changes that we, or the changes that we might see coming through in the next few months or towards the end of the year are going to have the increase in rents that, that some people are speculating they will have. It's really a supply and demand market. And I think we really do need to change our system so that we reward people's hard work, because what we're doing at the moment is if you've got capital, you can create wealth for yourself. If you don't have capital, you can't create wealth. And at the moment, you can't even get a rental at the moment.
1: Well, you're going backwards in a hurry. If you're renting, it's very difficult to actually save for a deposit at the moment, especially if you're spending 30% or more of your income on rent. We're hearing from Penny Carr, CEO of Tenants Queensland. One of the big things for young renters is they lack a rental history. And if you're in a really oversubscribed market and you're trying to get a lease for the first time, you just don't have that list of references who can vouch for you. Is there any way that the system can be tinkered with to make that easier?
0: I mean, it is really difficult if you don't have a rental history, but I suppose what people do is then rely on their personal references or their work references or other. They've got to be creative in how they present their what's going to make them a good tenant. So it is really tough when you don't have that rental history. But yeah, you've just got to draw on whatever resources that you can to present the best picture of yourself that you possibly can.
1: Rent bidding is illegal in Queensland, but do you suspect it still happens in some way, shape, or form?
0: We're not hearing a great deal about that at the moment. I mean, the rents are so high anyway, and because people have to, if a rent has been increased within the last 12 months, and they've got to show what the rent increase, when the next rent increase will come, and I think what that's doing is actually showing how it's putting some transparency over these incredibly high rent increases that people are experiencing. Because if you take on a rental after it was increased 9 months ago and you're a new tenant, it might say something like, it's $450 and in 3 months' time it's going to go up to $600. And so we're actually seeing some transparency about these massive rent increases that people are experiencing.
1: Been hearing from Penny Carr, CEO of Tenants Queensland. It's really been harder for young Queenslanders to get into a rental, and that unfortunately doesn't appear like it will shift in the short term. Are you seeing anything in the medium to longer term that gives you optimism that these ridiculously low vacancy rates in almost all markets in Queensland, not all markets, but almost all markets, they'll ease?
0: I guess we do have a target of 53,000 properties by 2046 in the social and affordable housing market, and that's going to help, but it's just not something that happens overnight. It's going to take us some time to get there. What we are seeing from young people, and I had a quick look at our stats before we did this interview today, so looking at the sort of 18, we're seeing more young people come to our service for assistance. We've seen increases in the 18 to 24-year-olds and 25 to 34-year-old cohorts over the last 4 years. So we've also seen that more of those people in those categories and those age groups, they're more likely to be in share housing or in rooming accommodation, so boarding accommodation. Yeah, and they're also living longer with their parents. That's not showing up in our stats, but that's things that we've seen from some of the research being done. But yeah, they're certainly reaching out to get advice about their rental properties. And we're doing what we can to help them to find a property, but also to stay securely and safely housed.
1: Penny, thanks for joining us.
0: Thank you very much.
1: It's Penny Carr with us from Tenants Queensland. A weather update next.
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0: That's Keith Urban and Michael McDonald, and we go back at 22 past five. Thanks to Josh, who called through. Real people, real stories, and real relevance to what we've been talking about. Josh saying, I'm going through a divorce settlement, and the rental situation has become a real issue. I've had to stay with friends. I think it really depends on the landlord, and it might be more attractive to have someone a bit older. I work in the mines, I've got a good wage, but I know a lot of people who are having breakups and basically feel like they almost are being forced out of the country and wind up moving over to countries in Asia because it's easier, says Josh, who phoned that one through while that song was playing. Thanks to Josh. One of you says, not that long ago, I heard an interview about on the ABC which claimed there are over a million vacant properties in Australia. The banks and politicians seem to have rigged the system to favour the rich and the elite, says one of you via the text.
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0: And in fact, Jess will be with us in about 6 minutes with the latest from the news desk. Before then, let's find out what's happening with the weather, because it is going to get a little different over the next coming hours. Morgan Pumper with us from the Bureau, and we'll see some unseasonal winter rain in some parts of the inland. Morgan.
2: Yeah, that's right, Adam. So really our southwest is where we'll be watching through today, and it will build an area into tomorrow. But look, we will watch out for the chance of maybe a lightning strike or two around the Channel country. Even at the moment, I am just seeing west of Thargomindah a couple of lightning strikes just in a small cloud band that may build through the next few hours. So not seeing much rain associated with that cloud band at the moment, or the storm cloud, I should say. And so while there's just a little bit around Charleville, that's another spot into tomorrow, a little bit more of a focus. But nonetheless, even for some of our spots today with a bit of shower activity, Yeppoon seems like 17.6 millimetres, Townsville with the 3 millimetres. So there has been some light showers about. We'll see with some of those storms through the Channel country with the rest of this evening.
0: So Morgan, for other parts of the state, what are we going to see tomorrow?
2: Yeah, look, so we're just seeing above average temperatures continuing into tomorrow. So apart from that chance of some storms due to a frontal system around the Maranon Warrego into the central west, including again for the Channel country, really for the most part we have again the chance of some showers around the north tropical coast just due to some onshore airflow, also pretty much across the east as well. So potentially might see a little bit of that showery weather conditions as well. Not huge totals expected. But again, it really is in our south where we'll be watching the weather conditions, which will probably be the wettest spot in the state.
0: We extend midweek and into the latter half of the week. What changes?
2: Well, we start to see a return of a high pressure system.

0: the next system as we get towards the start of the new week. Probably isn't strong enough to push up into our southern inland areas, but keep an eye on that. It's really just quite a quick succession further south of us of a frontal system and then a ridge, frontal system and then a ridge, which is normal for this time of year, but we probably wouldn't expect it to be coming up as far as the Queensland area over the next few days, but we'll see if there's any changes into next week.
1: Thanks for the update, Morgan.
0: No worries.
1: News update in 3 minutes' time. Tony Hillier here soon. He'll be sharing songs related to ultra endurance sports.
2: This is ABC Western Queensland.

0: Stephen Wilson Jr. 1994, just on the topic of landlords bumping up rents, Anonymous phoned through to say, I rent a two-bedroom unit to a single elderly woman. She's 86, and this year, because of cost of living pressures, I put her rent down. It went down $30 a week from $280 to $250. We've paid off the mortgage, so a rent covers our body corporate and rates, and we're happy with that. So it's not all a one-way street of rent rises, it would seem. Thanks to Anonymous for sharing that story. It's 5:30.
1: ABC News. Good afternoon. I'm Jessica van Vonderen. The Prime Minister says he's not surprised the opposition leader has refused to rule out a voting deal with One Nation. Angus Taylor today left the door open to swapping preferences with Pauline Hanson's party at the next election. Anthony Albanese says the Liberals have changed since the Howard era.
2: Well, John Howard used to put One Nation last. It says something about how right-wing the Liberal One National parties have become. Three right-wing parties, all with a very common agenda.
1: Queensland's Premier has taken another swipe at the federal government's proposed changes to disaster recovery funding. Chelsea Malunga reports.
3: The Commonwealth has been covering 64% of costs, with the state contributing the rest. But it now

0: wants to shift to an even 50-50 split. It says the current system is too slow, messy and complicated. Premier David Crisafulli says the proposed change would be an economic disaster for local governments.
1: For the bigger councils, it would mean big rate rises after a disaster. For the smaller councils, it might actually financially break them.
0: The Premier says changing the system would leave Queensland hundreds of millions of dollars worse off.
2: Auditors have exposed a bad business deal made by the previous Queensland government. It involved a multi-million dollar agreement with a tech firm to run a safety program, as Joshua McIntosh reports.
3: In September 2024, a month before the state election, CryptoLock Holdings won a department tender to run a $15 million cybersecurity program. But within months of ABC News reports about problems with related companies, the contract was cancelled and the new state government tipped the business into liquidation while chasing $1.5 million already advanced. Now, an audit of the tender process obtained by the ABC under right to information laws highlights a series of errors in the bid, including unverified and unchecked financial information. Recommendations to improve tendering, such as additional financial checks, have been adopted.
2: A senior bureaucrat has wept at a Queensland inquiry while recounting alleged abuse involving an ousted CFMEU leader. Kira Jones reports.
4: Andrea Fox, a high-ranking official from Queensland's Office of Industrial Relations, is giving evidence at the inquiry into the State Division of the CFMEU. Ms Fox detailed an alleged incident in which former CFMEU boss Michael Ravbar berated her and threatened to physically drag her downstairs and throw her onto the street during a 2018 meeting at the CFMEU's Bowen Hills headquarters. Ms Fox became emotional as she described fearing for her safety.
5: I just remember telling myself you're just gonna have to really watch these two men because this might get physical.
4: Ms Fox says she sought professional counselling after the incident.
2: The old Parmalash Milk Factory site in South Brisbane is being lined up for a massive makeover. Local developer and former Olympian Mark Stockwell has purchased the Riverside property. He's flagged plans for a 400-room hotel, apartment towers, and making it a major hub for the Brisbane 2032 Games.
6: We want this to be a party area, for it to be an entertainment area, and for an area that, you know, that can have 100,000 Brisbane mums and dads and kids that come here and can be part of that Olympic experience.
2: In the NRL, Broncos fullback Reece Walsh says his mindset is still positive despite the club's five-game losing streak. The reigning premiers are 12th on the ladder with a 5-8 record. Walsh has been recalled for Origin Game 2 next week. He's dismissed suggestions his club form has been an issue.
7: No, I wouldn't say it's affected my confidence. I think, you know, everyone's journey is different, everyone's path's different. And, you know, if it was easy, if it was a straight line, everyone would be doing it. So, you know, obviously we're going through a bit of a tough patch at the Bronx, but, you know, one thing I can't stress enough is, you know, we're all working hard there.
2: Queensland's weather, scattered showers across the state tomorrow, except for the northwest. They'll be widespread at times about the north tropical coast. Possible morning fog in the southeast. Brisbane, showers 15 to 24 degrees. The Gold and Sunshine Coasts 15 to 23 and Ipswich 11 to 23. A few showers in the southeast on Thursday, Friday and Saturday. And I'll have more news at 7 o'clock on ABC TV. Hope you can join me then.
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8: Still to come on Drive, you'll hear why farmers are a bit worried about this conversation going on in Canberra about whether there should be a different cost-sharing arrangement with the states and territories when it comes to disaster funding. And then Tony Hillier will be here with music set to the pace of endurance athletes as he's got a playlist fitting for the upcoming ultra-grueling event, the Cairns Ironman, which takes place this weekend.

0: Spandau Ballet, This Is The Love. The federal government has quietly adjusted the way it responds to natural disasters in a move the state government is warning could leave bridges half repaired and roads in ruins after future disasters. Previously, the Commonwealth has shouldered 64% of the cost of disaster recovery. It's currently consulting with the states and territories about having what it says is a fairer funding split, 50-50. ABC Finalist Charlie McKillop spoke with the Federal Emergency Management Minister, Kirsty McBain, and asked if Queensland would be worse off as a result.
1: Of course, we're going to continue to stand with Queensland after every natural disaster, as we always have. And based on historical data, Queensland will continue to get the largest share of disaster funding. No council should be worse off, and we'll continue to support them like we always have in partnership with states and territories. But we've also got to be realistic. More money needs to be invested in risk reduction because we know that will reduce the impacts on communities and drive down the cost of insurance and over time assist every government to change more money because we need to change that paradigm. I think for every dollar invested in risk reduction, we're making savings of between $2 and $11. So that's got to be the focus, and that's what we want to do as part of this disaster framework that we're trying to introduce.
0: And that was Kirsty McBain on ABC Far North this morning. Farmers are concerned about this proposal, cost sharing, a 50-50 split, worrying it will lead to less investment in regional Queensland after natural disasters. Queensland Fruit and Vegetable Growers CEO Scott Compo-Harms.
2: Oh, look, I mean, I think it signals a pretty clear intent for states and territories to take on more of the burden. That's the intent of the Commonwealth, at least. And I just think that it is quite concerning that it does seem to be quite a strong cost-shifting attempt from the Commonwealth. And we are worried that it may lead to the overall amounts of disaster relief funding being reduced, and that's really unacceptable from the point of view of our members.
0: Why would that be concerning for primary producers?
2: Oh, look, Queensland, we know, is the most disaster-prone state in the Commonwealth, and we've also got the largest population that resides outside of the metropolitan areas. All of that adds up to the fact that Queensland has a lot of infrastructure out in regional areas and being particularly prone to things like cyclones and floods that have, you know, really long impacts and also affect large areas. We're concerned that a reduction in the Commonwealth's contribution will actually see Queensland worse off relative to its peers.
0: They're saying, the federal government, that this is all about making the system simpler, quicker and fairer. If it does that, is there any reason to worry?
2: No, but I'm struggling to see the mechanism as to how that will work. All I can really see is that the Commonwealth wants to reduce its funding share. So how that makes decision-making quicker, I'm really not too sure. If they can explain that in more detail, then I'm happy to listen. But I'm just not seeing it at this point.
0: You're worried that essentially, it boils down. And when they say making the system fairer, Scott, might that mean making it fairer for the nation, not necessarily Queensland, given we seem to be attracting a disproportionate amount of disaster funding from Canberra by virtue of the fact we're the most disaster-prone state?
2: We're also the most decentralised state, and I think that needs to be taken into account as well. So you need to take account of where people live. And in Queensland, there's around half of its population resides outside of the metropolitan areas, whereas in other states and territories, that's just not the case. So if you're questioning fairness, I think we need to question it in terms of everyone within this Commonwealth of ours expecting the same level of assistance from our federal government. So I think there's a strong case to be made there that Queensland's arrangements at the moment are not disproportionate at all. It's just a feature of how Queensland is different from the rest of the country.
0: Of course, farmers live in their shires and use all the local roads as well, and often the roads that aren't necessarily sealed. So is there also a concern it could be a double whammy if Canberra gives less money to Queensland for disaster recovery, that might then flow on to councils having less money to do rebuild or improvement works following natural disasters?
2: Absolutely, and we know that local councils, particularly in regional areas, have struggled to assess the quality of their local roads. And we need to see, if anything, we need to see local roads that can handle bigger vehicles to improve productivity. If we look at the recent fuel and fertiliser crisis that we've been experiencing over the last few months, one of the things that the trucking industry in particular has been calling for is better infrastructure so that they can actually, those roads can handle bigger vehicles and we can, they can be, those vehicles are more efficient and therefore we can actually have a more resilient transport system as well. So, I think that is definitely a concern.
0: And that was Scott Compo-Harms from Queensland Fruit and Vegetable Growers.
3: Some chase the story.
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0: For triathlon tragics from around Australia and overseas, all roads this weekend lead to Far North Queensland for the 2026 edition of the Cairns Ironman, an event that doubles as the Asia-Pacific Championship. Now, Music Man, a tame triathlete in his younger days, has come up with a playlist pertinent to inspire all competitors on Sunday. G'day, Tony.
8: G'day, Adam. Yes, they were the days, indeed. Back when I was doing triathlons, I was quite keen to get up at 4 o'clock on a.m. on a Sunday to compete. Not a contender, of course, but I did actually win a minor one, but nothing like what's on display on Sunday. It's they were indeed the days battling wind and waves and sun and rain in what was then called the Coral Coast Triathlon. But the Ironman is a different event altogether.
0: A beast of an event.
8: I wouldn't have tackled it. I did.
0: You've got to do about a 4K swim before you even get on a bike.
8: That's
0: in
8: right.
0: The full Ironman. It's ridiculous.
8: I did do the half distance ones, and I finished them anyway. Not in a frame though. Just look at the distances alone. It starts with a 3.8 kilometre sea swim at Palm Cove, followed by a 180K bike ride along the Captain Cook Highway, and to finish a full marathon. That's 42.2 k's.
0: I'm training for a 42.2 at the moment, and it's enough. Like, I don't know how they find time to train for anything else when they've got to train for that run at the end of everything else they do. So.
8: Yes, I heard you were training.
0: It's going all right, actually. It's my golf. I just get out there on the weekend and Forrest Gump it for a few hours.
8: Well, you should put an ABC team together.
0: Raw dog it. Oh, mate, there's no one in here that would even. No one would be that interested, I don't think.
8: What about Chris Kelsino?
0: There's some fit types in here. There's some likely types, but I don't see too many of them running often.
8: Well, look, there's a relay event that goes concurrently, you know, with a male and female Ironman on Sunday. And so, look, if there's a track that is tailor-made for athletes competing at the weekend, it's this one. And it's by the Spencer Davis Group. Might give you a clue as to what it is. It's a 1965 classic.

0: Keep on running.
1: Yeah, it really is a classic song, that one. Look, for those who don't know, Cairns was the scene of one of the first triathlons ever run in Australia, based on that the famous Hawaiian Ironman, which started the whole thing off. And indeed, Far North Queensland spawned one of the early champions in Mirrawinnie's Brad Bevin. Mirrawinnie is just down the track from Cairns, for those who don't know. And the Croc, as he was otherwise known, was a strong medal contender for the sport's debut at the 2000 Sydney Olympic Games, until a horrific traffic accident ruled him out, much to the chagrin of this scribe, who had rewritten a song by Loudon Wainwright III, especially for the occasion. And this is it, and it's done by the band Snake Gully.

0: Hey, Snake Gully. The Brad Bevan song.
1: Gober Croc. Yeah, he used to swim in the river at Mirrawinny, which had crocs in it. That's
0: wouldn't be doing too much of that these days, I would imagine. This yeah. Sunday, the Cairns Ironman, which is one of the world's most grueling endurance events. Tony Hillier here with a playlist to inspire the competitors that are coming from all corners of the Asia Pacific to compete.
1: Well, we hope we might inspire them. And we're going to finish the segment with two classic high-energy tracks from 1979, and look, just to say, if anyone wants to see the race, the first male across the line will be sometime between 3:30 and 4:15 on Sunday, and the leading lady, well, you know, I should think between 4 p.m. and 4:45. And it's just to finish the thing is an achievement in itself. I mean, it's a real test. I mean, I've done a half one, and that was enough for me. Anyway, so we're going to hear the two 1979 songs, Highway to Hell, and you know who that's from, I'm quite sure. And Don't Stop Me Now from Queen. Akadaka. Go Akadaka.
0: Thanks, Terrence.
1: Thank you.
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Tony Hillier's songs to fire up the competitors for this weekend's Ironman Cairns event, which is also doubling as the Asia Pacific champions of the Ironman event. Best of luck to everyone still training for that one. And that's it for Drive. Chris Calcino, the producer of the program today. Big thanks to Chris, and at 6 o'clock.

0: ABC News. Good evening, I'm Michael Bausch. The mother of a boy hit by a speeding drunk driver on the Gold Coast has shared the heartbreaking moment she had to turn off his life support. Chelsea Malunga reports.
1: 9-year-old Aidan Gimeras was riding an e-bike with his father at Robina in October 2024 when they were struck by a minivan that mounted a curb. Aidan's mother, Andrea Gimeras, today told the Brisbane Supreme Court how she had to make the devastating decision to turn off her son's life support while her husband David was unconscious from his injuries in hospital. The driver, Keith Andrew Chambers, had more than 3 times the legal blood alcohol limit and had prescribed drugs in his system. Chambers today pleaded guilty to offences including manslaughter. He'll be sentenced at a later date.
0: The Trade Minister has again called for the White House to abandon a planned new tariff on Australian exports. The US recently announced 60 countries will face the 12.5% duty from next month. The Trump administration has accused them of not stopping goods made by forced labour. Don Farrell says he expressed his disappointment to his American counterpart at an OECD meeting last week.
2: Our position to the Americans is it should be zero. We have a free trade agreement with the United States, which we honour. We don't apply tariffs to any goods that come in from the United States. We expect the United States to do exactly the same.
0: Relief efforts are gathering pace in the southern Philippines in the wake of yesterday's destructive 7.8 magnitude earthquake. The toll is nearing 40, as Southeast Asia correspondent Tim Swanston reports.
3: The death toll has been climbing after this powerful earthquake hit on Monday morning, rocking the south of the southern Philippines island of Mindanao. It's the strongest earthquake to hit the Philippines this year. Most of those who were injured or killed were hit by collapsing buildings and falling debris, with much of the damage and death toll centred around the city of General Santos. A landslide triggered by the earthquake outside of the city in Sarangani province killed more than a dozen people. Search and rescue efforts are ongoing, with searches taking place in several damaged buildings.
0: Ukraine has sent its former top judge to prison for 5 years for corruption. The country is trying to show its allies that no one's above the law, even during wartime, as Mazoe Ford reports.
4: Vsevolod Kinyasev was accused of accepting a $3.8 million bribe in 2023 in exchange for a court ruling. Initially, the former head of Ukraine's Supreme Court denied any wrongdoing, but later agreed to a plea deal, which meant he had to testify against other suspects. Tackling deep-seated corruption is critical for Ukraine as it seeks ongoing financial support while continuing to fight Russia's full-scale invasion. It's also trying to progress its case to join the European Union. The war-torn country ranks 104th out of 182 countries in Transparency International's latest Corruption Perceptions Index.
0: Whale experts want the Moreton Bay Marine Park off the coast of Brisbane to get World Heritage status. They say the area is critical for Queensland's ocean conservation and protection measures need to be boosted. With the annual humpback migration now underway, whale watching trailblazer Kerry Lopez says it's vital to preserve the site for future generations.
5: It's proven, you know, with conservation, we can protect our marine animals. And it's not just the whales. We have so many turtles, we have dolphins, and we have dugongs. And we just believe that if we can make it a World Heritage listed park, then it's going to help create conservation.
0: Well, barbecues galore is no more. The iconic retailer is set to be wound up, having been placed in receivership earlier this year. A buyer couldn't be found, and all 60-plus stores are set to close in the coming weeks. The company was founded by Max Mason back in 1976, who initially began selling his barbies out of his family home in Sydney. The weather for Queensland, scattered showers across the state tomorrow, except for the northwest. They'll be widespread at times about the north tropical coast. Possible morning fog in the southeast. Brisbane tomorrow, showers with a temperature range of 15 to 24 degrees. The Gold and Sunshine Coast, both 15 to 23. And at Ipswich, 11 to 23. A few showers about the southeast on Thursday, Friday and Saturday. On Moreton Bay, easterly winds 10 to 15 knots, seas below a metre. 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
6: Good evening and welcome to PM. I'm Samantha Donovan, coming to you from the lands of the Wurundjeri people of the Kulin Nation in Melbourne. Tonight, the Queensland inquiry into the CFMEU, his allegations the union worked to control the state's building regulators. Also, organised crime groups using encrypted apps to recruit teenagers. And the trend of micro-weddings. It seems for many, the big day is getting smaller.
7: A lot more people are trying to be more cost-conscious and look at something that, you know, feels special but still manageable from a budget perspective.
6: First this evening, disability advocates have told a parliamentary inquiry that parents of children with a disability could be plunged further into crisis and have more interactions with child protection services under the Labor government's proposed overhaul of the National Disability Insurance Scheme. A Senate committee is investigating the government's draft legislation, which is paving the way for billions of dollars worth of cuts to the NDIS. The ABC's National Disability Affairs reporter, Naz Campanella, told me much of today's evidence to the inquiry has been about the roles played by parents of children with a disability.
8: Many of the advocates we heard from today pointed out that a lot of that work is sort of work that is unseen. It's managing paperwork, it's managing therapy appointments and doctor's appointments, not only getting their loved ones there, but also managing the kind of admin of all of that. And on top of that, then the practicalities of managing feeding, bathing, transferring in and out of wheelchairs and bed, incontinence, and in particular communication if people are non-speaking or non-verbal, and behaviours. Now, one key witness to the inquiry today was Skye Kokoski-Moore. She's the CEO of Children and Young People with Disability Australia, and she talked about her concerns about how the idea of parental responsibility is quite ill-defined, that she's very worried that parents who are already in crisis will be plunged further into crisis, that they will continue to burn out. She's hearing story after story about how parents are very burnt out by their level of responsibility. Obviously, they love their children, but she says that she's particularly worried that if supports are stripped away, we will start to see quite a lot more interaction with these families and the child protection system if supports are removed.
9: So what we're really scared will happen here is that that kind of position is going to be taken more often and that more families will feel under threat because they're reaching out for help because they're not able to cope. But by doing so, it may indeed place them in a position of incredible vulnerability.
6: That's the CEO of Children and Young People with Disability, Skye Kokoski-Moore. And as the inquiry's also heard about planned funding cuts to the NDIS for things like community participation, what have witnesses had to say?
8: So community and social participation refers to things like support workers who will take someone, for example, to go do their shopping, to go to the doctors, or even support to get to work. We've heard today evidence that the proposal in the legislation is for that community and social participation funding to be cut by 50% in the scheme. And another pot of money known as capacity building, which refers to money for therapies, to be cut by 10%. In evidence today, some of the advocates we heard from spoke about how community and social participation is not just something frivolous to get someone out of the house to do fun things. It's getting to work. It's making sure people are not isolated. It's making sure that people are seen in the community, that they are making connections and that non-disabled people are having interactions with people with disabilities so that the community as a whole is far more inclusive.
6: Has the federal government responded to any of this evidence at the inquiry as yet?
8: Yeah, look, the government has reiterated time and time again that the cost of the scheme has grown exponentially and that it's not just about tackling fraud and non-compliance, that it is actually looking at the fundamental design and structure of the scheme. In the budget, it has said that it would like to make savings of around $38.2 billion over the next 4 years. And that's why this legislation is so critical, because a lot of the reforms that it is introducing or wants to introduce in order to reach that savings hinge off this legislation. legislation. The government has also said that this bill is compatible with human rights and that people with disability will continue to get a comprehensive suite of services to support them.
6: Naz Campanella is the ABC's National Disability Affairs reporter. The Queensland inquiry into the operation of the construction union, the CFMEU, has been told the militant union worked to control the state's building industry regulators. The Queensland government launched the inquiry last year after allegations of criminality and misconduct in the union and construction sector were raised in a report by an anti-corruption expert. Today, a senior public servant has become distressed as she recounted what she alleges was intimidating behaviour by a CFMEU official at a 2018 meeting. Rachel Mealy has more.
10: Andrea Fox worked as a director of a policy team in the Queensland Office of Industrial Relations. In 2018, she was asked to attend a meeting at the offices of the construction union, the CFMEU, to talk about changes to the state's construction code of conduct. She says she was invited into a room with the former CFMEU boss, Michael Ravbar, when things became heated.
11: Mr. Ravbar started speaking to me and he was very, very angry. And I think he started with the line, "You have some gall coming here," like that kind of thing. He said something like, "You know, I saw you coming in," and I think pretty soon into it, he said something like, "You know, you are banned from being at the union officers, you are banned from coming to any meetings with the union."
10: Andrea Fox told the inquiry it was the first time she'd met Michael Ravbar and she was not aware what she'd done to upset him.
11: It just got more and more intense and really kind of spiteful, like sort of people like, "You disgust me," and stuff like this. It was very, really rage-filled. It felt to me like he just wanted me to cry or beg for mercy or something.
10: The inquiry into the CFMEU is looking at the control the union exercised over the state's regulators in the building and construction sector. Counsel assisting the inquiry, Dmitry Turnovsky, says the inquiry will hear evidence that the Queensland Building and Construction Commission, known as the QBCC, was, in his words, captured by the union. He says in 2018, the Construction Commission appointed the union official Jade Ingham to its board.
12: Not only was Mr. Ingham appointed to the QBCC board in 2018, but it appears that the commissioner himself was captured. And you will hear evidence that the commissioner, Brett Bassett, you will hear evidence that Mr. Bassett directed QBCC staff to target specific building contractors in response to CFMEU complaints.
10: Dmitry Turnovsky says the inquiry will hear evidence that this allowed the CFMEU to wage its own industrial campaign in Queensland.
12: The CFMEU first used its capture of WHSQ to direct inspectors to attend sites to a particular contractor that it was targeting, and then issue enforcement notices. And then the CFMEU sought to use these very notices, coupled with its influence over the QBCC, to get QBCC to take licensing action against the same contractor. So it was a double whammy.
10: Late today, a lawyer for Michael Ravbar put it to Andrea Fox that she'd misrecollected the meeting at the CFMEU offices in 2018. She denied she had. Jade Ingham and Michael Ravbar are yet to give evidence at the inquiry.
6: Rachel Mealy with that report. A former Australian soldier living in the Philippines is warning the death toll from yesterday's earthquake is likely to rise as locals struggle to recover the dead. The confirmed toll so far stands at less than 40 and hundreds of others are injured. General Santos is on the island of Mindanao in the nation's south. It has a population of about 700,000 people and is one of the city's worst hit by the powerful 7.8 magnitude quake. Damien Hodge is living on its outskirts at the moment with his wife and spoke to me a short time ago.
13: There's significant damage to hospitals, schools, restaurants, motels, complete collapses. So I believe there's, at the moment, there's 30 plus deaths, 250 injured. 25,000 have been displaced, but I have no doubt that the death toll will rise because they've only just started scratching the surface. My concern is they haven't got the expertise to actually, you know, dig through rubble and rescue these people properly.
6: Are the Philippines authorities sending much help?
13: They predominantly use the Philippine military. So, as I say, they haven't got the expertise to conduct significant rescues like this. We'd actually use dogs and everything to detect life. You know, if they bring in heavy equipment, unfortunately, I think they might make it worse.
6: So how are they searching for the dead and the injured at the moment?
13: Pretty much by hand, but today they've brought in some heavy equipment. The buildings have a complete collapse. So a lot of the infrastructure here is solid concrete. Even the houses are solid concrete. So you've got a lot of concrete that has been collapsed on top of people. The schools weren't open, thank God, but restaurants were, motels were, the hospital was, and there's, significant damage.
6: How are the locals coping with it, Damien?
13: Oh, they're not. Like, there's obviously a lot of people have been displaced, so they're sort of camping. They put some distance between them and the water because obviously the risk of a tsunami yesterday morning was quite high. So my wife and I are about 15 minutes from the main city, so we're still close to the water. So my main concern was the tsunami. So after the earthquake hit, we jumped in the car and I've got some distance between the water and where we were. Even up in the mountains was quite devastating. There was a significant amount of people killed in landslides and that, by boulders and whatnot in cars. And then obviously they got cut off. There's bridges that have been displaced from the main road, at least a 3-metre drop from the main road. So a lot of places have been cut off.
6: What was the experience like for you and your wife when the actual quake struck?
13: We're in a two-storey townhouse, and so we're up the top of the townhouse and we couldn't go down the stairs. So we just had to hang on and brace ourselves and hope for the best. And then when it was over, we went downstairs and there's significant damage to the structure downstairs. And I just said, look, pack a bag and we're going.
6: So, Damien, as a former Australian soldier, I imagine you've worked on disaster recovery and clean-up efforts. What sort of help does the area need now for this search and rescue operation?
13: To be honest, they probably need some outsiders to come in, like Australia or another country, because they just, even in Manila, the capital, they just haven't got the expertise and they're not even coming down to help. And as I said, there's significant damages. There's a whole subdivision, which are 100 houses, have been deemed unlivable now, and there's been like a metre to a half metre split within the land there. So that actually hasn't been reported on any news yet. So that's quite disturbing in itself.
6: That's former Australian soldier Damien Hodge speaking from the quake-hit city of General Santos on the island of Mindanao in the Philippines. This is PM. I'm Samantha Donovan. You can hear all our programs live or later on ABC Listen. A recent wave of fire bombings and car thefts in Melbourne has exposed a disturbing trend. Organised crime syndicates are targeting teenagers with low IQs and intellectual disabilities to work as their foot soldiers. The teenagers are being recruited via encrypted apps and gaming platforms. 7:30's Alicia Thomas-Sam has this exclusive report.
14: For months, Melbourne has seen dozens of targeted arson attacks, home invasions and kidnappings. Many have been carried out by teenagers recruited through encrypted apps used by a criminal syndicate.
15: They're exploiting them, they're deceiving them, they're conning them.
14: Dr. Adam Deakin is a child and adolescent forensic psychiatrist. He meets with more than a dozen youth offenders a week and says that teenagers with low IQs and intellectual disabilities are being targeted by criminals.
15: They think quite differently about the world they're in. They'll be thinking in the moment. They'll be not really thinking forward or in terms of the consequences of their actions.
14: He says crime syndicates are finding and enlisting teens online.
15: The children seem to be recruited through social media and applications. So some of the encrypted apps, Telegram and Discord and Signal and the like, but also through gaming, kids playing Fortnite and Roblox and the like, there's just different means they seem to be able to locate these kids.
14: Dr. Adam Deakin says that a ban on teenagers using encrypted apps, similar to the current social media ban on under-16s, should be considered.
15: I would support at least looking into that and researching the potential benefits. I think prohibition at some level needs to be exercised given the profound risk with this particular cohort.
14: However, Rob Nelson, a covert and technical commander with the Australian Federal Police, is not convinced that young people can be banned from using encrypted apps.
16: I think it would be an oversimplification to say that, it's as simple as banning the use of these applications because they do and are designed for legitimate purposes.
14: Last month, in a children's court hearing, Victoria Police revealed a user named Iceman ordered the firebombing of a Melbourne alcohol distribution centre called 80 Proof. On the Signal encrypted app, Iceman messaged a teenager, "This factory you're doing is full of vodka and alcohol. Let everything catch on fire." Victoria Police told the court they didn't know the identity of Iceman. The AFP is helping uncover who is orchestrating the attacks. Rob Nelson again.
16: We work very closely with our state and territory partners and we will chase down every lead and explore every viable or potential inquiry there.
14: As the mastermind behind the encrypted app remains at large, AFP Commander Rob Nelson warns of the huge risk for teenagers getting caught up in this criminal network.
16: They often do not know who the people are on the other end of this or their intentions. And so it becomes a very, very dangerous game with some very, very dangerous people. And I don't think they appreciate what they're getting themselves into much of the time.
6: Australian Federal Police Commander Rob Nelson. That report from Alicia Thomas-Sam. And you can see the full story tonight on 7:30 on ABC TV and on ABC iView. Members of the rugby league community are throwing their support behind Kane Evans, who's revealed he's gay, in an emotional interview with Channel 9. The 34-year-old is just the second former NRL player to speak publicly of their homosexuality. Experts are once again urging sports leaders to ensure that gay and bisexual people feel safe. And just a warning, this report from Isabel Massali includes references to suicide.
17: Kane Evans says he had three goals in life.
18: To play NRL, to buy my parents a house, and then I was going to top myself. I was living in denial. From a young age, I know that, I know that I'm gay, but I went down every other avenue to escape who I am.
17: In an interview with Channel 9, the former Roosters, Eels and Warriors prop spoke of his issues with alcohol, drug addiction, debt, homelessness and his mental health, but believes that was masking something deeper, a struggle to keep his sexuality a secret.
18: But I know that there's people that are struggling with the same struggle that I've gone through. Even over the years, when I've tried to go down that path, I've had people blackmail me, and it just built up a lot of shame and fear and guilt within myself.
17: The 34-year-old said that coming out was his worst nightmare, but later added that it was also a start to a new life, and he was ready to tell his parents.
18: By the time this airs, I would have told them already, and I can't wait for that moment, because then I'll be free.
17: The interview has been met with support from former teammates, including Roosters great Anthony Minicello.
19: Even if he came out then, I think we would have all surrounded him and supported him. It's really sad that hearing, what he's been through and the mental health struggles that he's faced with this decision. And I think he should be proud of what he said last night.
17: Anthony Minicello believes it'll make a difference to others.
19: I think he's giving confidence to other people that may be in the same situation.
17: It's been 30 years since Ian Roberts became the first male NRL player to publicly identify as gay. Kane Evans is now the second.
20: We know there are players out there who choose not to come out, who haven't come out yet, who will come out in the future.
17: That's Ben Cork from Pride in Sport, a not-for-profit working to make sport more inclusive.
20: But there's certainly some stigma that we still need to address around being at the highest level and sharing that part of yourself, because too many people are carrying the weight of that shame, as we saw in the video. He is an absolute weapon, but he was crushed by, you know, that shame and that stigma, and we still have a lot of work to do as a sport and as a community to address that.
17: Monash University's Dr. Eric Dennison has studied homophobia and sexism in sport for more than a decade. He says given Kane Evans has recently retired, his story speaks to a toxic culture that's very current in sport for gay and bisexual people.
1: Every time a player comes out, there's lots of conversation about how brave they are, but very little conversation about what needs to change within sport. There's very little self-reflection around what individuals who are in leadership positions need to do to change sport culture.
17: He argues a key focus should be stopping the use of homophobic language in youth and community sport.
1: A large portion of the players on teams are just making day-to-day comments about being gay and jokes and in the sheds and those kinds of things. And that's what it creates, an environment that's not welcoming. We also find young people report that coaches are using this language regularly. So we have to change sport at the grassroots, where young people are learning to use this language and they use this language to fit in with others.
17: The NRL has been contacted for comment.
6: Isabel Massali reporting. And if you or anyone you know needs help, you can call Lifeline on 13 11 14. As inflation continues to rise, couples are looking to cut back on spending, starting with one of the biggest and most significant days of their lives. With the average wedding costing about $40,000, some are now simplifying the celebration or packing their bags and heading overseas. Industry experts say micro-weddings are also becoming a trend as people opt for smaller, cheaper celebrations. Kathleen O'Connor filed this report.
21: Not too late, mate. Melbourne.

0: gothic vampire aesthetic.
1: With children from other marriages and a mortgage, they wanted to keep the cost down, exchanging their vows at a local park in Carrum Downs, 50 kilometres from the CBD, at a cost of just $3,000.
2: You're still coming, right?
3: We said to the entire, we had about 30 people there, there is no dress code, and it was so much fun.
1: The average amount Australians are spending on the big day in 2026 varies among industry experts.
4: I'm going to say as a maximum about $30,000.
5: The average was $34,000 way back in 2016. I think people spend much closer to $50,000. They're spending closer to $80,000.
1: The most recent data from the federal government's financial literacy website, MoneySmart, quoted $36,000 as an average price back in 2013. 13 years on, online wedding planning website Easy Weddings predicts that number will only jump by $2,000 to $38,000. With inflation soaring over the past few years, you'd expect the cost of weddings to have gone up a lot more. Experts say it's because Australians are now spending less on the big day.
4: A lot more people are trying to be more cost conscious and look at something that, you know, feels special but still manageable from a budget perspective.
1: Lauren Maddox works for Easy Weddings and says cheaper ceremonies are becoming more popular in Australia as couples try to curb spending. She also says the number of smaller ceremonies like micro-weddings, elopements and registry weddings are rising across the country. Between 2024 and 2025, micro-weddings grew by 12%. Many Australians are also packing their bags and heading overseas, with destination weddings a popular way to cut costs.
4: In a nice way, it does cut down on their guest list because there's usually a percentage of people that won't be able to make it.
1: According to data supplied by births, deaths and marriages, over the last 3 years, there have been 553 more registry marriages in Victoria and more than 1,100 in New South Wales. Naomi Corrilou is a wedding planner and celebrant.
5: The past year, our best-selling package by far has been our cheapest package. There's just not the money there for weddings that there was.
1: She says couples are adapting to the price hikes.
5: They've 100% gone beyond inflation. One of our wineries down on the peninsula, they put the price up by $95 per head. So it jumped from $300 a head to $395 a head in the space of a month.
1: Melbourne couple Avril and Lloyd Johnson say they don't regret their budget wedding.
6: Do you, Lloyd, choose Avril to be the empress of your realm?
0: We took in favours where we can. We begged, borrowed and stole from friends where we could. But compared to what people can spend on these things, it's worth every penny. And we have fond memories and a lovely story to boot.
7: Congratulations to them. That's Melbourne newlywed Lloyd Johnson. Kathleen O'Connor reporting. Thanks for joining me for PM. I'm Samantha Donovan. We'll be back at the same time tomorrow. Good night.

0: ABC News. Good evening, I'm Michael Bausch. Donald Trump has once again promised that the Iran war is close to ending and that a final peace deal could be imminent. Jono Wakely reports.
1: Speaking to reporters, the US president says they could be just 2 or 3 days away from Iran signing a deal and the reopening of the Strait of Hormuz. The last few days saw the most direct confrontation between Iran and Israel since a ceasefire in April. Iran and Israel have now halted strikes against each other, but have warned they could resume hostilities. Meanwhile, Donald Trump has assured that two pilots aboard an Apache helicopter that crashed in the Strait of Hormuz are fine and that there were no injuries. US media earlier reported that it's not clear if it was shot down or if it encountered another problem.
0: Russia has accused Ukraine's closest European allies of undermining peace efforts by helping Kiev with new weapons to continue their war. Here's Europe correspondent Mazoe Ford.
2: The leaders of Britain, France and Germany said they supported Ukrainian President Volodymyr Zelensky's proposal to his Russian counterpart Vladimir Putin for direct peace talks to try to end the war. But Mr. Zelensky has asked his closest allies for more air defences in the meantime. The Kremlin accused the Europeans of being inconsistent by trying to talk peace while helping Kyiv with more weapons. The Ukrainian president has spent a second day in the UK meeting with King Charles at Windsor Castle. He thanked the King and the entire United States.

0: Kingdom for what he described as their ironclad support.
1: A prominent artist and two former CEOs have been charged with defrauding two Indigenous organisations in far north Queensland. Details from Roseanne Maloney.
2: Police allege more than $400,000 from the Cape York Land Council and a Cowan-based organisation, Callan Enterprises, was misused between 2021 and 2025. It's alleged the money was spent on private suites and catering at rugby league games in Brisbane, international airfares and luxury accommodation, fishing charters and private social events. The former Cape York Land Council CEO and founder of Callan, 40-year-old Dion Creek, 48-year-old artist Naomi Patrice Hobson, and her 56-year-old partner Tim Jaffa are due to appear in court next month on fraud charges.
1: 3 days of public hearings have started in Melbourne looking into proposed federal funding cuts to the National Disability Insurance Scheme. Evan Young reports.
3: Disability advocates told senators they have a raft of concerns about the proposed legislation, including changes they worry will push more responsibilities onto already exhausted families. The committee also heard about concerns regarding a proposal to hand the NDIS Minister of the Day sweeping new powers to cut social and community support budgets, which can be spent on things such as support workers to take participants to work or medical appointments. The government says the changes are needed to make the now $50 billion scheme sustainable. NDIS and other government officials will give evidence later in the week.
1: Brisbane's Lord Mayor has welcomed a major riverfront renewal plan for the inner city. Former Olympians Mark and Tracy Stockwell have bought the soon-to-be-closed Parmalat milk processing site in South Brisbane. They've flagged plans for a hotel, apartment towers and making it a hub for the 2032 Games. Adrian Schrinner says it'll complement the revamp of the nearby Visy Glass Factory.
4: What we're seeing right now is both Parmalat and the Visy site, two precincts really close to each other, looking at redeveloping and seeing new mixed-use precincts coming into play. That will provide more homes, but it will also revitalise those areas and they'll transform from industrial to mixed-use, and that is a really good thing.
1: Revised health guidelines have made a dent in Australia's high food allergy rate. A major shift in 2016 saw a recommendation to introduce well-cooked egg into a baby's diet during their first year of life. The latest figures show that's cut egg allergies in children by 17%. UQ Associate Professor Jennifer Copland says that's significant.
5: We were really excited to see the decrease in egg allergy. We were also really excited to see the uptake of the guidelines was really great. The reason we were seeing this drop was because parents were introducing egg to their infants in the first year of life. They were following the guidelines, and it was great to see it was starting to make a difference.
1: Queensland's weather, scattered showers across the state tomorrow, except for the northwest. They'll be widespread at times about the north tropical coast. Possible morning fog in the southeast. Brisbane, showers 15 to 24 degrees. A few showers for the southeast on Thursday, Friday and Saturday as well. On Moreton Bay, easterly winds 10 to 15 knots, seas below a metre. 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
6: Hello, Sinead Mangan with you for Australia-wide, the ABC's National Regional Current Affairs Show. Today, we're going to head to the Sunshine Coast of Queensland to meet a couple with a plan to change things for young renters like themselves.
7: And she pretty much said that the owners can put in requests for who they want in the place, in the rental, and most of the time it's young families or older couples and never explicitly young people. She actually said, we don't want people like you.
6: Sick of being knocked back as tenants, the nurse and electrician have launched a youth housing organisation to help young people access housing. We're going to have more on that. And on the other end of life, we meet a grazier who at the tender age of 97 is still out on the land on his tractor every morning.
8: Yeah, I still drive the tractor a bit around here and scoop up dirt and things like that. Yeah, I'd like to keep active, otherwise you just sit down and do nothing. When I get up in the mornings, I've got something to do. If you get to the stage where you haven't got anything to do to get up in the morning, what's the point in getting up?
6: I'm Sinead Mangan and this is Australia Wide, coming to you from Whadjuk Country, Perth. Amber Barry and Saxon O'Neill look like the dream tenants on paper, a nurse and an electrician, both working full-time with secure incomes and no dependents. But they've spent 7 months looking for a rental on the Sunshine Coast, where a constricted market means it's a landlord's game. The couple, both 21, say their age is the problem, with one real estate agent even telling them landlords don't want people like you. With less than 1% vacancy rate on the Sunshine Coast, youth housing organisations say the profile of those seeking help has changed significantly in recent years. Olivia Sanders has the story.
9: Amber Barry and Saxon O'Neill should not be struggling to find a rental. On paper, the 21-year-olds are dream tenants. A nurse and an electrician, both of them have secure full-time employment. And as a double-income, no-kids household, they earn more than enough to afford a local rental property. But more than 6 months of searching for a rental on Queensland's Sunshine Coast has given them a harsh reality check.
7: But we just kept getting knocked back over and over and over, and we kept putting our budget up higher, but yeah, still rejection all the time.
9: Then at one inspection, the couple asked the property agent for advice on how to improve their application and their chances.
7: And she pretty much said that the owners can put in requests for who they want in the place, in the rental, and most of the time it's young families or older couples and never explicitly young people. She actually said, we don't want people like you.
10: Yeah, it was definitely a kind of stab in the heart that it was our age and not so much our occupation, because we are making more than enough money to be able to qualify for these homes.
9: Sitting at less than 1%, the Sunshine Coast rental vacancy rate is classed as critically low. Local real estate agent Matt Diesel says in a market that tight, even strong applicants miss out.
11: There could be one or two outstanding applications there that are knocking out really strong, good applications that typically in a normal rental market would go through and get through, and they'd have no problem getting a property.
9: He says he doesn't think age is the issue for young people, but a lack of rental history could be a factor.
11: The people that may not have the best rental history, they're the ones that are struggling the most at present. They're really finding it hard to go through and get a foot in on properties because they haven't got that strong rental history.
9: Mr. Diesel says property managers are looking for applicants with stability, consistency and continuity. But Fiona Canelia, who heads housing and homelessness advocacy group Q Shelter, says those qualities are no longer enough to secure a rental. She says more young people from different backgrounds are struggling to find a place to rent.
12: We have key workers and other really important people to our economy unable to afford the private rental market as it currently stands. And to be honest, if we are relying on them so much for our communities to work, then they need to be able to rely on all of us to pull together the housing response that they need.
9: Ms. Canelia says in the current housing crisis, a lot of households are under pressure, but she thinks young people are particularly vulnerable.
12: We are seeing a growing concern about young people and homelessness, which is not acceptable when you consider that they are our future. I think young people are also vulnerable because they don't have that rental history. Their incomes are generally lower as they scale up into their jobs and gain experience.
9: Ms. Canelia says every tier of government needs to be working to ensure there's enough housing supply for all household types. That means social housing for vulnerable groups and affordable homes for what she calls the missing middle, people like Amber and Saxon, who earn enough to rent but still can't secure a home. Amber and Saxon have paused their rental search for now and moved in with family, but they haven't given up. They've just decided to tackle the issue a little differently. The pair wrote to local council members, Queensland's housing minister, and even the Prime Minister.
7: Most of them replied brushing me off, saying like, if you feel you've been discriminated against, like, there's a form you can fill out for that, and just brushing it aside.
9: But one councillor put the pair in touch with another concerned local, and together the trio have formed the Young People Housing Association, with an eye to implement creative solutions to get young people into homes. The group advocates for young people to lead the charge in changing housing policy, with a focus on finding paths to home ownership.
10: We are full-time. We're working 40 hours a week. Amber has rental experience, past rental history. I can only imagine that the people our age that, say, are working part-time and doing uni, they have no chance.
9: Their dream is to one day create a housing community for young people.
7: Without shelter, you can't aspire to do better things. You can't innovate and you can't be creative without your basic needs being met first.
6: Young home seeker Amber Barry finishing that story from Olivia Sanders. The death of Albany man Daniel Turpin, who was killed by a shark while spearfishing, has put ocean safety back in focus. It's the third spearfishing death nationally in 4 weeks. Despite the spate of recent attacks, experts and locals living in Albany and Western Australia have rejected the idea of reintroducing culls, instead insisting on non-lethal measures. Rachel Jennings has filed this report from Albany.
2: 3 days on from a fatal shark attack in Albany, 420 kilometres south of Perth, the events of the day are still fresh in the mind of local Graham Pearce.
13: Our family had just been out for the morning. We came back and just doing some household duties and, beautiful day. We were on the veranda of our house here and heard some sirens and quite a bit of activity down at the marina down there, which we can see from our house, and saw a couple of police cars and an ambulance arrived to the eastern end of the main Albany marina there.
2: From his balcony, Mr. Pearce watched as paramedics rushed to try to save Daniel Turpin.
13: Yeah, we thought it might have been a car chase or, you know, maybe something had happened in the marina. So obviously we didn't understand, you know, at the time what had happened. So, yeah, look, it was a really quick response, and police were obviously out on the rock wall on the marina waiting for the vessel to come in.
2: He has only praise for the first responders who tried to save the 35-year-old's life.
13: Yeah, obviously it was a bit of a shock witnessing something like that and seeing, obviously family members impacted and the amazing job that the response people did there with, the police and the ambulance. Ensuring the welfare of the people who are affected and the family, and obviously a tragic event for such a small community in Albany, and, our thoughts are with the family and obviously the first responders. It's really important that, everyone get around them in the future and for their well-being as well.
2: The fatal attack has shocked many in the coastal city. Albany's Mayor Greg Stocks emotional, saying the focus is now on supporting the Turpin family.
14: Well, it's hard to find the right words, to be honest. We were aware something was going on when my phone started to ping at about 12:30 on Saturday afternoon. I thought this something quite strange has happened here, and unfortunately we've had this tragic event. And for the community of Albany, that's hits home pretty hard, because whilst we're a city, 1 degree of separation really. Nearly everybody would know someone who knows someone from the Turpin family.
2: In a statement provided after his death, Mr. Turpin's family said he was an adored husband, son, brother and uncle who had a lifelong love and deep respect for the ocean. This weekend's fatal attack, the second in WA in 3 weeks, and the third nationally after a man spearfishing in far north Queensland was killed by a shark. They've reignited debate over control measures, with local Albany MP Scott Leary calling for a selective cull and Queensland's Bob Catter suggesting similar measures. WA's Fisheries Minister Jackie Jarvis has ruled out a cull, instead backing the state government's current strategy, pushing people towards WA's Shark Smart tracking app. At the marina, Albany locals Gina Richards and Carmi Powell also oppose a cull.
15: My experience is they do the knee-jerk reaction and tend to cull, and I don't agree with it.
16: I understand, feel very sorry for the people that either lost their life or get hurt by it, but it's their territory as well.
2: Even those closely affected by the issue say culling isn't necessarily the answer. In 2014, Mark Muscat's son, Jay, died at the age of 17 after being bitten by a shark while spearfishing near Albany. He says culling isn't the answer.
17: They live in the water, whether they cull them all or not, it's, not going to bring my son back, so it's... doesn't concern me, I suppose.
2: Experts say non-lethal measures used in other states should be revisited. Dr. Daryl McPhee, a shark expert from Bond University, says WA should look to the eastern states for mitigation strategies.
18: Both Queensland and New South Wales have shark control programs which are long-standing. West Australia's always done it differently. They don't have our historic shark control programs because historically there wasn't a significant issue with shark bites. Where I think the WA government needs to go is to investigate again the use of what's called smart drum lines. Yes, they have been trialled in West Australia, but the technology and understanding of them has improved significantly.
9: From his balcony in Albany, Mr. Pierce says it's a solution worth looking at.
13: I wouldn't be, jumping on the shark culling bandwagon or anything like that. I think there's obviously other important research and factors that could be pushed by the government or in other services that could make it people more aware.
6: Graham Pierce speaking to our reporter Rachel Jennings in Albany. Farmers in northwest Victoria are on alert after authorities in the state issued a warning about significant numbers of locusts. Wet weather conditions have been ripe for locusts, encouraging them to migrate south, as Angus Farley reports.
19: Plague locusts can have devastating impacts on pasture, crops, gardens and sports grounds. But it's been a long time since they were present in Victoria in high numbers. Although that has changed in recent months, as the insect, naturally found further north in Australia, has migrated south. Victoria's Plague Locust Commissioner, Dr. Kyla Finlay, says abundant rainfall has boosted locust populations.
20: Well, it's just been a really good season for locusts with all the rain and the green feed. There's locust activity in Queensland and New South Wales, and some of what we're seeing has, migrated into the state or come across the border from New South Wales and South Australia.
19: So talk me through a locust life cycle, or give me a timeline about their activity at the moment.
20: Well, at the moment, they are in high numbers as adults, so there's some localised sort of swarms around. Those adults will be getting ready to lay eggs, and we have seen some egg-laying activity. Those eggs laid now and over the next couple of weeks will overwinter, so they'll be in the soil all through winter, and then they will hatch in the spring, and that is the time to be ready to control them. About 2 weeks after hatching, when they're quite small, around 10 millimetres, they're not able to fly, so that is the best time to hit them with the spraying.
19: Ron Hards is a grain grower near Mildura. He knows how much damage plague locusts can do, but is hoping for the best while preparing for the worst.
21: I think it's a ticking time bomb. We just hope that nothing goes all their way and it sort of sticks our way a little bit. We've seen a couple of bad plagues. One was very early days when I was highly involved with the VFF. Probably 30 years ago, there was a bad plague, and they just decimated crops. Crops were all out in head, and they were starting to ripen, and the grasshoppers would go up the stalk and just nip the head off. That's always a sweet spot for them to get, and that's all they do. They just nip the head off and jump across to the next one. So. And they were in their millions then, so we don't really want to see them like that again. So we'll do everything we can to prevent that happening.
19: Meanwhile, Dr. Finlay says farmers won't be left to tackle locusts alone if they do reach plague levels.
20: In really high numbers, the Australian Plague Locust Commission will do the aerial spraying. If it's across, jurisdictional boundaries, like if it's New South Wales, Victoria and South Australia, Queensland, they'll do a bulk lot of aerial spraying. But that should be accompanied by ground spraying by farmers, landholders and public land managers.
6: Victoria's Plague Locust Commissioner, Dr. Kyla Finlay, ending that story there from Angus Farley. And you can actually report locust activity to your state or territory agriculture department or directly to the Australian Plague Locust Commission.
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6: You're listening to Australia Wide with me, Sinead Mangan. Lovely to have your company. Now, Doug Harrison has lived on Langweld Station, 55k south of Broken Hill, for most of his life. The 97-year-old still gets up for work each day on his sheep and cattle property in far west New South Wales. With a cuppa in hand, Doug reflects on his time on the land and tells Lily McCure what's kept him going all this time.
23: Get a bigger damn lean on it. Soon you get time, you'll have to fix that.
9: With his trusty gopher and pet chihuahua by his side, Doug Harrison scoots around his outback station, completing the day's tasks.
23: I'm not as old as I look. I'm only 97.
0: Doug is a grazier from Langwell Station, where he lives and works alongside his two sons and daughter-in-laws. There's no stopping the lifelong grazier, who continues to tend to the land he's lived on almost his whole life.
8: Since I was 3 years old, when we first came here. I've been here ever since, yeah.
0: Doug's memory of his early days is still sharp. He recalls the time he learnt to ride horses.
8: It's a funny thing. I've been riding horses from the time I was 4 years old. Dad used to stick me on a horse that was about 10 feet tall. To me it was, but they were ex-New Zealand. One was an ex-New Zealand racehorse and the other was an ex-New Zealand trotter. So they were big horses. And I only used to come up to the knee, their knees, and if I got off them out in the paddock, I'd have to either have a fence or a tree to climb up on to get back on them again.
0: Aside from horse riding and working with sheep and cattle on the property, Doug has also been an avid pilot for much of his life. But initially, gaining a licence was not something he thought was within reach.
8: I would have always liked to fly, but I didn't think I'd ever fly. So I ended up getting married in 1952 and went away for a honeymoon. And I came back and I went into town to find all my... check up with with my mates again. So I went down to the Oriental Hotel and there they were, my two mates, one of my mates' father, the instructor from the Aero Club, and a new flying doctor who had just arrived in town. And I find out that my two mates had signed up with the Aero Club. So after a few beers and things like that, I was talked into going out next morning and having a fly. And up to that date, I'd never been within closer than 200 metres of an aeroplane. And I looked at the aeroplane, and the bloody thing was made of wood and bloody sheets. And he wanted me to get into this damn thing and fly. So I was too proud to not to do it, so I got in there, and he started up and hopped in, away we went, and... So I went back and he said, right, do you want to learn to fly? I did 9.5 hours, I think, and went solo.
0: Since then, he has used his aviation skills for an array of purposes, including mail runs and mustering around the region. Mitch Harrison is Doug's middle son. He has fond memories of growing up on the station.
3: Well, yeah, there's always plenty to do here. Most people who grew up on properties, you know, they probably grew up with horses and things like that, but here it was all, you know, motor cars and stuff like that. And of course everyone in the bush, they all learnt to drive in Land Rovers, and I'm not sure when we actually started, but fairly young. But of course you had to throw the seat out, you know, to reach the pedals, and so you were just sitting on the steel bench, and then of course you were that low you couldn't see over the steering wheel. And of course, being a Land Rover, you know, no brakes, and then the doors used to fly open, so you used to fall out the side or whatever. You know, kids these days, they're a little bit spoilt with the machinery that's thrown at them, you know, all the little motorbikes and stuff like that. Back then, you just had to make your own entertainment.
0: Life on Langwell looks very different to the days when Doug first started out as a grazier in 1946. But even now, every day is different for Doug. Whatever it is, he's happy to keep busy and occupied.
8: Well, it could be fencing, or it could be cleaning out dams with the tractor and things like that, so...
4: You still drive the tractor?
8: Yeah, I still drive the tractor a bit around here and do, you know, scoop up dirt and things like that and collect sand and things, yeah. Yeah, I'd like to keep active, otherwise you just sit down and do nothing, so yeah. When I get up in the mornings, I've got something to do. If you get to the stage where you haven't got anything to do to get up in the morning, what's the point in getting up?
6: Words to live by, 97-year-old grazier Doug Harrison, ending that story there from Lily McCure. A flapping drone disguised as a peregrine falcon is giving hope to strawberry growers who are losing hundreds of thousands of dollars worth of fruit to ravenous rainbow lorikeets. The robotic raptor flaps and soars just like a real bird of prey, protecting crops without harming native wildlife. Jennifer Nichols joined farmers at a demonstration day in southeast Queensland.
5: The battery simply slots into its little place here. It'll fire up. Connects to the controller.
24: It's launch time on a strawberry farm in southeast Queensland.
25: Watch out,
24: Hurled into the air with an overarm throw, this Robird Ornithopter drone looks like a bird of prey, mimicking the size, silhouette and flight pattern of a peregrine falcon. The fake predator flies by flapping its flexible polyfoam wings and has a 15-minute rechargeable battery life.
5: I like to just use two different birds in a rotation, so I have one fly and then have another one sitting there ready to go.
24: Harry Lagastis from Canadian drone technology specialist Aerium Analytics is operating the drone today as part of a three-year trial with Hort Innovation battling bird damage in Australian orchards. In southeast Queensland, they're targeting species biting

0: into strawberry growers' profits.
1: We're only hazing or actually going after the birds that the farmers know that eat the crops. So
0: rainbow lorikeets.
1: In this case, rainbow lorikeets and your cockatoos. All other birds, ibises and your other kind of more water-dwelling birds that don't have an issue, we're not actively trying to remove them from the crop. Obviously, there's a heap of other biodiversity.
0: Aerium Analytics Chief Growth Officer Jill Vickers says flapping and fixed-wing versions of the drone have successfully been used overseas as a non-lethal way to deter birds at airports and mining sites. Di West from Suncoast Harvest is one of a group of farmers Berries Australia gathered at Bellmere near Caboolture to demonstrate the technology.
2: I'm very interested because birds are a big thing. We accept that they're going to eat some things, but sometimes the crows especially are a bit of a pest. Yeah.
0: Harry Legastis says if the roe birds crash, components can be repaired. For now, the drones need human operators.
3: Would you have enough fruit lost to warrant this?
1: The farmers that we are dealing with at the moment, they're the ones that are crying out. They've all said that they've tried everything. So the cost-benefit analysis certainly lies with the sometimes hundreds of thousands of dollars worth of crop that they're losing.
4: We kind of calculated between the two farms up and over above the $200,000 in just a couple of short weeks.
0: Laura Wells is the co-owner of TSL Family Farms and was eager to join the roe bird trial.
4: Super excited, to be honest. Feeling really optimistic and hopeful.
0: They've stopped growing strawberries in the ground, instead farming them in substrate in raised gutters. Tabletop production avoids soil-borne disease, reduces fungicide and pesticide use, and takes back-breaking labour out of picking and packing. But Laura Wells wasn't predicting that raising the height of the crop would create a strawberry snack bar for rainbow lorikeets. She says the influx intensifies in rainy weather when the birds' nectar sources are washed out.
4: Cockatoos really love to come in on early planting and annihilate all of the new plants and crop. They pull it out, they actually eat the entire plant, so they can be very, very destructive. They do eat a little bit of fruit, whereas lorikeets are very opportunist. They actually come and settle in the night before, and then they're here while that overcast weather is here, so they know that they're going to have a good food source for that.
0: Cheeky buggers.
4: Yeah, very smart.
3: What else have you tried?
4: Literally everything from bird scarers, noise machines, gas guns, everything that is possibly known to man out there on the internet. We've tried. We've actually had people just going along, driving through crops to actually get them out. Lorikeets are a bit unique. They actually aren't scared of humans, so we're really, really hopeful that this is going to be the game changer.
5: The unflappable lorikeet, Laura Wells from TSL Family Farms. And that is Australia-wide for today. I'm Sinead Mangan. It's been lovely having your company. Cheerio.

0: ABC News, good evening. I'm Michael Bausch. The mother of a boy hit by a speeding drunk driver on the Gold Coast has shared the heartbreaking moment she had to turn off his life support. Chelsea Malunga reports.
1: 9-year-old Aidan Gamarez was riding an e-bike with his father at Robina in October 2024 when they were struck by a minivan that mounted a curb. Aidan's mother, Andrea Gamarez, today told the Brisbane Supreme Court how she had to make the devastating decision to turn off her son's life support while her husband, David, was unconscious from his injuries in hospital. The driver, Keith Andrew Chambers, had more than three times the legal blood alcohol limit and had prescribed drugs in his system. Chambers today pleaded guilty to offences including manslaughter. He'll be sentenced at a later date.
0: The Prime Minister says he's not surprised the opposition leader has refused to rule out a voting deal with One Nation. Angus Taylor today left the door open to swapping preferences with Pauline Hanson's party at the next election. Anthony Albanese says the Liberals have changed since the Howard era.
2: Well, John Howard used to put One Nation last. It says something about how right-wing the Liberal One National parties have become. Three right-wing parties, all with a very common agenda.
0: Auditors have exposed a bad business deal made by the previous Queensland government. It involved a multi-million dollar agreement with a tech firm to run a safety program, as Joshua McIntosh reports.
3: In September 2024, a month before the state election, CryptoLock Holdings won a department tender to run a $15 million cybersecurity program. But within months of ABC News reports about problems with related companies, the contract was cancelled and the new state government tipped the business into liquidation while chasing $1.5 million already advanced. Now, an audit of the tender process obtained by the ABC under right to information laws highlights a series of errors in the bid, including unverified and unchecked financial information. Recommendations to improve tendering, such as additional financial checks, have been adopted.
0: Police are searching for five suspects after a home invasion on Brisbane Southside. Officers say the group, armed with knives and baseball bats, broke into a home on Babbage Street in Coopers Plains early this morning. They stole cash and property. A teenage resident suffered minor injuries. Overseas, Russia has accused Ukraine's closest European allies of undermining peace efforts by helping Kiev with new weapons to continue the war. Here's Mazoe Ford.
4: The leaders of Britain, France and Germany said they supported Ukrainian President Volodymyr Zelensky's proposal to his Russian counterpart Vladimir Putin for direct peace talks to try to end the war. But Mr. Zelensky has asked his closest allies for more air defences in the meantime. The Kremlin accused the Europeans of being inconsistent by trying to talk peace while helping Kyiv with more weapons. The Ukrainian president has spent a second day in the UK meeting with King Charles at Windsor Castle. He thanked the King and the entire United Kingdom for what he described as their ironclad support.
0: The iconic Barbecues Galore has officially gone bust, with the company set to be wound up. Chelsea Hetherington reports.
5: The retail chain entered into voluntary administration in February and has today announced it was unable to find a buyer or complete a recapitalisation. It will shut its 62 company-owned stores in the coming weeks and is working through transitional arrangements with 27 stores owned by franchises. The company was founded by Max Mason in Sydney, and the outdoor retailer has been synonymous with the Aussie barbecue since the 1970s.
0: On the markets, the ASX 200 fell 21 points today. It closed at 8,604. The Australian dollar is worth 70.51 US cents. So the weather for Queensland: scattered showers across the state tomorrow, except for the northwest. They'll be widespread at times about the north tropical coast. Possible morning fog for parts of the southeast. Brisbane tomorrow, showers with a temperature range of 15 to 24 degrees. The Gold and Sunshine Coast, both 15 to 23. Ipswich, a low of 11 with a top tomorrow of 23 as well. Looking further ahead, a few showers expected in the southeast on Thursday, Friday and Saturday. On Moreton Bay, easterly winds 10 to 15 knots, seas below 1 metre. For more news, head to news.abc.net.au.
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8: It's Tuesday night, time for Smart Casual, our quiz, 20 questions, general knowledge. And your first question tonight, if you want to jump on the phone, which Australian tennis player won the French Open on this day in 2019? Which Aussie was it who took out the French Open on this day in 2019? At the moment, the coldest place in Queensland is Applethorpe, sitting on 12 degrees. The Gold Coast on 19, the Sunshine Coast on 17. 18 for Brisbane, Bundaberg on 17, Toowoomba 13, Roma 18. Charleville sitting on 17 degrees, Birdsville 19, Mount Isa 17. Longreach 22, Emerald 21, Rockhampton 20 degrees. Gladstone 19, Mackay 21, Townsville 22. Cooktown and Cairns on 23 degrees. And Charters Towers on 21. Controversy last night with Banger or Clanger. This song, to the disgust of many who tuned in after 8:30, was Clanger'd this one. You got the way to bad boy. Yes, Silverchair and Tomorrow Clangered. People weren't happy, which has basically led me to, to decide that we will have a week of Save Me songs. So songs you have clangered, I will have four of them. Songs you've clangered so far this year that I think have been unfairly treated, and you can tell me whether I'm right about that and we can save them, or no, you're going to double down and tell me that song sucks. So that'll be happening in a few weeks' time. Tonight's song on the chopping block, boy bands were all the rage when this little pearler hit the airwaves. New Kids on the Block were a hot item, and this song hit number one around the world, including Australia. But does it still have the right stuff?

0: So did you start dancing? Quite enjoyed it? Or did a chill run up your spine? That's pretty much how you judge banger or clanger. New Kids on the Block, the right stuff. You got it. B for banger or C for clanger to 0467 922 612. Get your vote in. It has come down to one vote, and no doubt it will again. Tonight could be the night. 0467 922 612 for banger or clanger. When we return, we get into the quiz, Smart Casual.
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0: Indeed, this is the quiz. We would love you to play tonight. 1300 222 612. Get on the phone and answer a couple of questions. Have some fun. We'll have a chat. Or not, depending if you really don't want to have one. Just rather answer the question. First up tonight, which means they get a limited edition Smart Casual fridge magnet, Shannon at Caboolture. Hello.
6: Hi, Kelly. How are you going?
0: Very well. Shannon, do you already have a fridge magnet?
6: I do, so you don't need to call me. Oh, you don't need to send it to me.
0: Don't need another one.
6: That's fine. You can send it to somebody else. That's fine.
0: Ah, thank you. You're a good sport.
6: No problem. I know. I got mine actually yesterday. I completely forgot all about it, and I sort of looked at it and went, oh, great, excellent. That's really cool. So, yeah, thank you for that.
0: You're welcome. Sometimes they take a little while. People are going, where's my fridge magnet?
6: It was about a month, but that's cool. That's all right. No problem. Yeah. So how are you going? You're having a good day?
0: Yes. I mean, it's been a brilliant day, actually. I've been talking with people from the Children's Hospital Foundation.
6: I know. I've been listening. It's been good.
0: I know. I'm pretty lucky. The only time Ken's was really in hospital was when, A, she had her tonsils taken out, and B, what was the other thing? No, I think that was it. Her tonsils getting taken out, the poor darling. So I wasn't there. Like, I was there one night. But for those parents who are there a lot, that foundation would be just irreplaceable.
6: Well, I mean, I don't have kids, but I'm always at the Royal Women's Hospital.
0: Yep.
6: And they are incredible. I'm in the neurology department at the Ned Hanlon building, and they are nothing but great. I'm there every 3 months or so. So they're brilliant there. Mm.
0: They've got this fabulous room that's like two stories high and huge murals through it for the kids, where they can go in and play games or read or whatever it is that they want to do.
6: And those sort of rooms with the walls and stuff, they're actually really calming, you know. They're great. You know, that's really good. That's really good.
0: A little bit of something other than a hospital bed would be very welcome, I would think.
6: I know.
0: I mean, think about adults. I'm over it. You know, I had to stay in hospital for 8 days when I had my heart thing done. After day two, I was ready to go.
6: I didn't know you had that. Sorry.
0: Oh, no, that's okay. It was long. It was 3 years ago now, 3-4 years ago. It's fine. Like, yay. In 100 years prior to this, I'd be dead. So I'm a happy woman. It's all good.
6: It's incredible, isn't it?
0: Yeah, you got to look on the bright side, don't you? But I was ready to go home after 2 days. So imagine how a kid would feel. Bored as.
6: Yeah. I know. Imagine how parents must be.
0: Yeah.
6: With kids.
0: Yeah, awful. Worrying about your little one? Absolutely.
6: Oh, no.
0: Shannon, we have a question to answer.
6: Yeah, I was thinking about this mm-hmm. and the year. So I think it might be Ash Barty.
0: Which Australian tennis player won the French Open on this day in 2019? Ash Barty is correct. Well done. She was the first Australian to win the French Open in singles since Margaret Court in 1973 and the first Aussie to win a Grand Slam singles title since Sam Stosur at the 2011 US Open.
6: Ah.
0: Chicks represent.
6: I know. That's why it was good. I thought, yeah, it must have been a chick. It had to have been.
0: Yes, and it was, the fabulous Ash Barty.
6: He's awesome.
0: Yeah, when she retired, it was like, what? No, you're a baby, but she's gone on to have babies.
6: I actually met her at a meet and greet, but I was just so in awe. I couldn't even speak. It was like, hello, how are you? And then I walked off. And then I thought, you're an idiot, Shannon. Why didn't you just say hello? She's a normal person, you know.
0: That's it.
6: It was at a golf thing. And, it was in the 19th hole. And it was just, I was like, oh, my God.
0: Apparently she plays a nice game of golf.
6: Oh, she's awesome. Mm. She's better than the guys.
0: Yeah.
6: She's better. She's brilliant. Yeah.
0: Well, the old eye hand. Connection, she's got that down, so there we go.
6: Well, she won the Queensland a Big Bash.
0: Yeah, she played cricket too.
6: Oh, no, anything else?
0: Anything she puts her mind to, I think.
6: She's had two babies. I mean, give me a break.
0: That's it. She can do anything.
6: Absolutely.
0: All right, but can she answer the next question, Shannon?
6: I don't know if Shannon can, but okay. We'll see.
0: Let's try. What is the name of the wizard who gives Harry his lightning scar in the Harry Potter novels?
6: I have not even read or seen a Harry Potter
0: really?
6: In my life. I am one of those weirdos that have
0: You're a Harry Potter unicorn.
6: Yes.
0: You've never read a book, never saw a movie?
6: Nope. I am one of those weirdos. Everyone says that.
0: Each to their own. Do you not like fantasy fiction or?
6: Not really, no.
0: Yeah, that makes sense then.
6: Yeah, but I'm one of those people that I've really got to sort of do it just to say I have. But, sorry. I've missed out. But I'll give you a call again.
0: Thank you, Shannon, the lovely Shannon at Caboolture tonight. First cab off the smart casual rank. If you would like to join in the quiz, give us a call, 1300 222 612. What is the name of the wizard who gives Harry his lightning scar in the Harry Potter novels? While you're Googling that, here's some Pat Benatar, ABC Radio, Brisbane and Queensland.

0: Pat Benatar's We Belong on ABC Radio Brisbane and Queensland. 19 past seven. This is the quiz, Smart Casual. And on the line, Tamika from Cairns. Hey, Tamika.
1: Hey, Kelly.
0: How's it going in Cairns tonight?
1: A little drizzly, but it's been nice.
0: Okay. Now, Tamika, before we get to the quiz, the banger or clanger tonight is New Kids on the Block. You love the right stuff. Now, it might just be a coincidence so far, Tamika, but everyone who has clanged that song so far has been a man. as I say, it could be pure coincidence, just straight out of the blocks. That might even itself up nicely before 8:30. No pressure, though, but were you bangering or clangering that song tonight?
1: Oh, look, Kelly, I love a bit of funk. I'm going to banger that one.
0: All right, we're bangering, you kids on the block. And right stuff. Indeed. Okay, so the question we're up to, question two, what is the name of the wizard who gives Harry his lightning scar in the Harry Potter novels?
1: Oh, look, I was a little bit hesitant to call in because we're not supposed to say his name.
0: Well, we're not.
1: He who shall not be named.
0: Yes. And if we were going to be brave, we would say his name was?
1: Voldemort.
0: Indeed, it is Voldemort. It's all right. He was killed at the end of book seven. It's my spoiler alert. For those who haven't read the books.
1: Major spoiler.
0: That's it. They're like 25 years old. It's too late now for spoilers. Indeed, it is Voldemort. I would have also accepted Tom Riddle.
1: Oh.
0: Indeed. Question three. It's happy birthday to Michael J. Fox, who was born on this day in 1961. In which TV series did he play young Republican Alex P. Keaton, the son of two hippies?
1: Oh, my gosh. I can picture it in my mind, but I'm too young. This was before my time.
0: Oh, really? Okay. I don't think I can even give you a hint without giving it away. I'm thinking, you know, his mum was Elise Keaton. He had a sister, Mallory. Go on.
1: I'm sorry.
0: Oh, that's okay. But Tamika, thank you for playing tonight. Look, have you got a fridge magnet, Tamika?
1: I do.
0: You already have one?
1: In my name tag lanyard when I'm on the school crossing, so everyone gets to see that I was a winner.
0: Fantastic. Thank you.
1: Thanks, Kelly.
0: The lovely Tamika in Cairns. Oh, I'm feeling a little bit chuffed about that. Indeed. Now, Tara on the road. If you want to play the quiz tonight, get on the phone, 1300 222 612. And look, hi, Tara.
2: G'day, Kel. How are you tonight?
0: Good. Now, Tara, we've heard reports, some people have sighted a bit of a comet or a meteorite or something hurtling through the skies over Queensland. Have you seen anything?
2: Has been a couple. Nothing major, but there has been a couple.
0: Just the usual sturm and drang through the air?
2: Yeah, that's it.
0: I suppose truckies would see a lot of those.
2: Yes, you do. So
0: not a big deal for you. You're like, yeah, it's Tuesday. So
2: it's not unusual to see them, that's for sure. We're away from all the city lights and everything. So
0: yeah, it makes sense that you'd see them.
2: Yeah, well, absolutely.
0: Well,
2: I do have some good news. I've caught up with all my drawings now. I'm up to date. So.
0: Well done, you. How's it feeling now? Because we're halfway through.
2: It is. It is. I wanted to do one page of all different religious symbols, so that helped me to catch up.
0: Nice. So which ones did you do? Just the big ones?
2: Yeah, I did about 10 different ones. So.
0: Oh, nice. Have you? I haven't had a look today. Have you posted them?
2: No, I'll post those next weekend. So what I do this week, I'll post it next weekend. So I'll send that to you next weekend.
0: Ooh, lovely. Can't wait to have a look. Thank you, Tara. Tara is part of the 100-day project that we're doing here on Evenings. We started 51 days ago, And Tara is drawing. I'm doing haikus. John Boy from Munroobin, who plays the quiz a lot. John Boy is he's taking photos. Matt from Brighton is riding every day on his bike and taking some beautiful photos. Bob has a sunset photo every night, which is kind of cool. So, So and Shannon says, shout out to Tara. Do you happen to know Shannon, or is she just a fan?
2: Don't know.
0: Okay. And Andy took a photo of a said comet saying, g'day, Kel, love this stuff. Thank
2: nice.
0: You.
2: Nice. Oh. I do know a couple of Shannon, so I'm not sure which one that might be.
0: Okay. Shannon, just text us again with... You might know. Andy at Bittiston says it was not a normal meteorite. Ooh. Well, we're trying to get Jonty onto it because we'll be talking with him after 8 just to see what he might know at this early stage. It might be too early, but you never know. He knows people who know things.
2: Can you put me down for a clanger too, please?
0: For a what now?
2: A clanger.
0: A clanger? All right. Well, there's a clanger. There we go. We've finally got a female... No. Saying clanger on the right stuff.
2: Yeah, not a fan of that one.
0: I was just going to blame blokes. What have you done? Oh, no, Veronique. Veronique also saying, I've never heard of that song, had to check it out over YouTube. How can you people not have heard The Right Stuff by New Kids on the Block? What's going on here? Sean at Eden's Landing says, Kel, like many boy band anthems of the era, it's only the video clip and the dancing that saves it. Doesn't really work on radio. He's gone clanger. My heart's breaking. Okay, we're at happy birthday to Michael J. Fox, who was born on this day in 1961. Tara, which TV series was he in where he played young Republican Alex P. Keaton, the son of two hippies?
2: Was that Family Ties?
0: Yes. It was Family Ties. It was supposed to be about the mum and the dad. But by episode 4, Michael Fox had taken over, and everyone just loved his character so much that it became all about him.
2: It did, yes.
0: Yeah, indeed. I think Michael Keaton played the dad. No, Michael Keaton's an actor in a movie actor, isn't he, Kelly? That's Batman. But Michael Gross. Michael Gross.

0: I knew there was another Michael. Michael Gross played the father. But remember, he went on to do Spin City, where Michael J. Fox played a political apparatchik. He was, you know, in the mayor's office. Do you remember that?
1: Yep.
0: Michael Gross, who played his father in Family Ties, played his therapist in Spin City. That's pretty funny.
1: I will say one thing.

0: worth that.
1: Oh, absolutely. I just hate to think, you know, I'd love to think how much money he's raised because of awareness of him and the condition. Absolutely.
0: Oh, absolutely.
1: Mm. We're up to question four. Which country will Australia play first in Group D at the Soccer World Cup on Sunday in Vancouver? So we've got the Soccer World Cup happening in Canada, in the US and Mexico. I was listening to Joel Spreadborough today saying that the best referee that FIFA has isn't allowed in the US, which is kind of funny. So not funny for him, of course, but still funny. Australia's playing on Sunday in Vancouver. Who will we be playing our first World Cup game?
0: I have no idea, so it'll just be a guess. I'll just say China.
1: It's not China. They're not in Group D, I don't think. But Tara, I wouldn't have either. I wouldn't have known either if I hadn't written the question. So it's all good. Tara, thank you so much.
0: Thanks, Kelly. You have a good night, mate.
1: You too, Tara the Truckee. On the road at the moment, if you want to play the quiz, get on the phone. All those soccer fans, who's Australia playing? Who are the Socceroos playing on Sunday in Vancouver in the World Cup? Can I give you a hint? Yes, I can. Think Gallipoli. There we go. 1300-222-612 is my number. 1300-222-612 to play the quiz.
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1: Get on the phone, 1300-222-612 to play the quiz. Now, for those who have seen it wasn't a comet or a meteorite, as it turns out, in the sky. We gave Jonty a call, and we'll be giving you Jonty a call after 8. It was a Chinese rocket that you saw. Confirmed by Jonty, he said the sighting of the Zhuqi 2E Block 2 rocket launched from Zhuquan Satellite Launch Center, located in the Gobi Desert in China, spotted from northern New South Wales and northern Queensland. So there we go. Launched at 6:20 p.m. today. So if you're wondering what it was you saw, it was indeed a rocket. Okay, we're playing the quiz tonight, 1300-222-612, Carl at Varsity Lakes. Hello.
7: Hi there. How are you doing?
1: Very well tonight. Are you a soccer fan?
7: Yeah, I am actually. Yeah, looking
1: Excellent.
7: Forward to the World Cup. Yep.
1: So, are you going to sleep not at all over the next month? I suppose.
7: Oh, I'll be getting up for the games that are early. Yeah, for sure.
1: Yeah. I'm going to assume following Australia, but is there any team with a chance that you're following as well?
7: Oh, Spain is my B team, so
1: okay.
7: quite a good chance, yeah. But Australia is always the number one team. Yeah.
1: All right, okie doke. Well, of course they are Socceroos. Yep. Carl, who are the Socceroos playing in their first game in Group D in Vancouver?
7: Turkey.
1: Yeah, Turkey. Exactly. Well done. Who else is in our group? The US
7: and Paraguay.
1: Paraguay.
7: Yep.
1: Are we likely to beat any of those teams? Seems like a tough draw.
7: You got to believe. Yeah, for sure we can do it.
1: Okay, we're going to do a Ted Lasso on this, like a Chris Fagan?
7: Yeah. I don't know that show, sorry. But,
1: you've never watched Ted Lasso?
7: No, I haven't, no. No.
1: Carl.
7: I think I have to now.
1: I think you do. Like, it's not just about soccer, but soccer's at the heart of it. The world game. Yeah, if you get the chance, look, it's beautiful. It's very well written. It's one of my favourite series to watch again.
7: Okay.
1: Put it that way.
7: Watch.
1: Yeah, and they've got a new series. They've got a new series coming out, so of Ted Lasso. They finished it perfectly, so I'm hoping this lives up

0: to expectations because,
1: okay, nice,
0: you know,
1: one.
0: Yeah, I'd like, are they reheating the souffle or is it going to be okay? It's kind of that.
1: Mm-hmm.
0: All right, so we're going from soccer into classical music.
1: Okay.
0: Okay, here we go. This piece of music has topped ABC Classics 100's greatest piece of classical music of all time for the fifth time. I'll just give you a bit of a listen. All right. Who wrote it? I'll give you three options just to make life easy. Yep. Was it A, Paul McCartney, B, Mozart, or C, Beethoven?
1: It's going to be a guess between B and C. I'll go C.
0: Go C is correct.
1: Okay, nice.
0: It is indeed. They're still going. It goes forever. Yeah, it won again. It's the Symphony No. 9 in D minor, and that was part of the choral finale of Beethoven's work. So there we go. Five times it's won.
1: Mm-mm.
0: Question six. In which 1980s British TV show would you have found housemates Mike, Neil, Vivian and Rock?
1: The Young Ones.
0: It was indeed The Young Ones. I like to watch it, but I don't think I understood it. If you know what I mean.
1: Yeah, yeah.
0: There was a lot that went on in The Young Ones.
1: Yeah.
0: All right. And I remember reading somewhere that apparently Mike was the father, Neil was the mother, Vivian was the son and Rick was the daughter.
1: All right. Yeah, yeah. I didn't catch that when I was watching it, but yeah.
0: No, me neither. I read that. Who said that? I think it was the guy who played Rick.
1: All right.
0: Not Adrian Edmondson. He was Vivian. Okay, so following on from that, though, what Cliff Richard song did the cast of The Young Ones take to the top of the charts in 1986? And they recorded the song for comic relief.
1: Living Doll.
0: Living Doll. It is Living Doll. Wait a minute. Do we have Living Doll here? I think we do.
2: Stop the crying dog and sleep and walk and live and die. Living Doll!
0: It was not gentle. It was not pretty, but it got to number one anyway. Carla Varsity Lakes, you're doing brilliantly here.
1: Yeah, got the luck so far, yeah.
0: Okay, yes, we're up to question eight. Which actor, born on this day in 1963, was known for his role as Captain Jack Sparrow in the Pirate of the Caribbean movies?
1: Okay, Johnny Depp.
0: And it was Johnny Depp. Do you remember seeing him for the first time as Captain Jack Sparrow and just sort of going, what the hell?
1: Yeah. He did it well, though.
0: He did. Who was he? He was based on
1: the guitarist of Rolling Stones.
0: Rolling Stones guitarist, who's now the name has escaped us both.
1: Yeah, yeah.
0: And at 2 o'clock this morning, we'll both wake up, we'll sit up and just go, oh, and have his name.
1: Yeah.
0: Right.
1: Yeah.
0: Keith Richards. There we go.
1: Keith Richards.
0: The little neurons in my brain had to fire off at a massive pace for that. That's all the thinking I can do today now. All right, question nine. In 1978, the Church of Jesus Christ of Latter-day Saints opened its priesthood to all worthy men, ending a 148-year-old policy of excluding which particular type of man? There were certain men who weren't allowed to be in the priesthood.
1: Married men, perhaps?
0: Not married men. That's the Catholics, and that still stands. But, Carl, you've been brilliant. Thank you so much.
1: Awesome. No worries. Thank you.
0: Carl at Varsity Lakes tonight, who's done an excellent job, can I say. Getting a few questions right there, but maybe not this one. And Kath at Kingaroy, hello.
3: Hi, Kel. How are you?
0: Very well. Now, Kath, I have a message here from Joe in WA saying, can you please let Kath know that I received her gorgeous letter and I'll write back very soon? I have my
3: good, please.
0: Yeah, she's got her grandson with her, so she'll she was chuffed to get it, but she'll give you a letter back when her grandson's not underfoot, which yeah, we no, all get.
3: That's good.
0: Indeed. Let's go to this question. Okay, it's not married men. It's more to do with race. So it's the Church of Jesus Christ of Latter-day Saints, and they opened their priesthood to all worthy men, ending 148 years of excluding which particular type of men?
3: Did you say it's due to race?
0: Yeah, it's more a race question. It was not about marriage. Black, that's right. Black men were allowed into the priesthood. God had gone, no, no, no. And then all of a sudden God went, oh, okay. Just like that. Isn't that funny how that happens?
3: Yes, it did. And, well,
0: yes.
3: I was shouting at the...

0: shouted it into my head.
1: Yes.
0: Because we have a psycho link, Kat.
1: We do.
0: We do indeed. How's the writing going? Now, for those who don't know, Kath is our prolific letter writer in the 100 Day Project. Kath has been writing a handwritten letter every day to mostly different people, I do believe. Kath, how have you gone with that?
1: Yes, well, I'm a bit behind.
0: Mm-hmm. That's okay.
1: And I was thinking of giving up, but I thought, no, I'm going to keep on going. I'm going to keep on going.
0: That's right.
1: I might be a week or a month behind by the time you all finish, but I'm determined. I'm going to keep on going.
0: That's excellent. Well, I'm a little bit behind my haikus as well, so that's okay. But it's just about, I think it's just about having a bit of fun. Have people been responding to you?
1: I've had one response.
0: Yep.
1: And that was from my very good friend, Scott Bevan,
0: yep,
1: who does the ABC Saturday morning show in Newcastle.
0: Oh, he's a good man.
1: He is. Scott and I have known each other since we were teenagers.
0: Yep.
1: And, yes, and I wrote to Scotty. And, yes, and I was very surprised I got a card from him.
0: Oh, that is lovely. Have you enjoyed the process of writing?
1: I am. I'm actually, at the moment, I'm in the middle of writing one to Craig Zonka.
0: Oh, but that's a good idea.
1: My pen ran out today, so I've got to get a new refill for my pen. My beautiful Kelly Higgins Divine pen.
0: Oh, indeed, when I was sending pens out.
1: Yes.
0: Well, I'll send you another one, Kath. I'll send you a couple.
1: Okay. Oh, that'd be wonderful.
0: Yeah, can do.
1: Mum fell in love with it. She said, it is such a beautiful pen to write with.
0: They are quite nice. They were the limited edition Smart Casual pens, I think we had at one stage.
1: Yeah, that Craig made.
0: Ah, indeed, my husband Craig, not Craig Zonka.
1: Yeah, oh, yes.
0: Just to clarify. Indeed.
1: Yes, just to clarify, yes.
0: Now,
1: anyway, next question.
0: Okay, next question. Here we go. We're up to question 10. Bali is an island of which country?
1: Indonesia.
0: Indonesia is correct. Well done, Kat.
1: Woo.
0: Woohoo. All right. Question 11. What is the name of the city Dorothy and her friends are off to in The Wizard of 10? Bali is an island of which country?
1: Indonesia.
0: Indonesia is correct. Well done, Kat.
1: Woo.
0: Woohoo. All right. Question 11. What is the name of the city Dorothy and her friends are off to in The Wizard of Oz?
1: Oz?
0: Yeah, you know, in The Wizard of Oz, the movie, the book, The Wizard of Oz?
1: Oh, the Emerald City, the Emerald City.
0: It is the Emerald City. Well done. Oh, right, you are slamming through these, Kath. All right, and Matt at Brighton, Kath, says, I just wanted to thank you again for the lovely letter. I'm in the process of writing back and we'll post it soon.
1: Oh, this is so lovely.
0: It is. You're going to get all this mail all at once, obviously.
1: Yeah.
0: It's going to be excellent. Okay, question 12. Where on a giraffe would you not find spots?
1: Where on a giraffe?
0: Now, I can give you a hint. It's also an Australian crime series.
1: Australian crime series.
0: Yeah. Just think about bits of, let's talk about the bits of a giraffe. You've got the legs.
1: Legs.
0: What else have you got?
1: The neck.
0: Yeah.
1: Head.
0: That's got spots.
1: The tail.
0: Mm-hmm.
1: The behind.
0: Yep, you have. And then there's the bit where the food goes.
1: The mouth.
0: Oh, not the mouth.
1: The tongue?
0: No, I've led you astray. Once you've eaten, where does it go?
1: Oh, underbelly.
0: Underbelly, there we go. For those listening to the quiz for the first time, it's called Smart Casual because we test your smarts, but we keep it casual. All right. Here we go. We're up to question 13. Kath, you're rocking this. In which body of water would you find Mornington Island?

0: Mornington Island.
1: Mornington Island.
0: Which body of water would you find it? I can tell you it's not off the coast of the East Coast.
1: Oh, okay. Would it be the Torres Strait?
0: The Torres Strait, unfortunately, no. Sorry, Cass.
1: Yeah, that's all right.
0: But you had a great run there. Well done.
1: I did then, yes.
0: Excellent. And you keep those letters coming. Have you used the writing set I gave you yet?
1: No, I haven't yet. I'm keeping that for a special friend to write to.
0: Lovely. Excellent.
1: I want to know if he's all right.
0: All right then. Thank you, Kath.
1: Okay, thanks, Kel.
0: The lovely Kath at Kingaroy. If you can answer that question, you should get on the phone tonight. In which body of water would you find Mornington Island? Maybe you've been there. 1300 222 612 to play the quiz. Edwyn Collins, A Girl Like You, ABC Radio, Brisbane and Queensland.

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3: This is Kelly Higgins Devine, ABC Western Queensland.
0: Are you any good at sewing, crafting, knitting, for example? Because this year, the Eck is celebrating 150 years. And to mark this, we're going to create a special 150 Eck quilt, a time capsule of sorts, capturing your stories and your memories from those 150 years. So we need your help. If you can craft, knit or sew a 15 by 15 centimetre square, then we want you to put something on it that represents your connection to the Ekka. Now, this could be anything like carnival games, the ring toss, the old shooting galleries, wood chopping competitions. It might be the grand parade, sheep shearing, fashions on the field, horse competitions, animal judging. Maybe you've had an alpaca or a cat that has been, you might have both, a cat packer that you've had at the show. Judges and stewards, maybe you've been one of those at the Ekka. So many ways you can have a connection to the Ekka. So we're calling on you to get involved. And if you send the word quilt, Q-U-I-L-T, to 0467 922 612, we'll send you back instructions, just letting you know what we're looking for, the measurements, all those kind of things, and how to get involved and get your piece to us. All the squares will come together into one beautiful quilt. It'll be on display at a special 150 Ekka exhibition this August. So once again, 0467 922 612, text quilt to that number and be part of our 150 Ekka celebration.
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0: And this is the Quiz Smart Casual, Shelley at Logan. Hello.
5: Hello.
0: All right, Shell. Have you ever been to Mornington Island?
5: No, I haven't.
0: Okay. Well, that's fair enough because it's not easy to get to. Where is Mornington Island? In which body of water would you find it?
5: Look, I've got a couple of thoughts, but I feel like it's in the Gulf of Carpentaria.
0: Well done. You've obviously had an excellent education.
5: Absolutely.
0: Wherever that was. Okay, so it is the Gulf of Carpentaria where you'd find Mornington Island. The suburb of Mornington you would find down in Victoria along the coastline. Question 14. What song contains the lyrics, "Saw the ghost of Elvis on Union Avenue, followed him up to the gates of Graceland, then I watched him walk right through"? Now, if you'd like, I can play this for you as well.
5: If you could. It's in the back of my brain, but I'm just...
0: Okay.
5: I can't think of the tune.
0: Okay, here we go.
6: Saw

0: All right, Shelley, what song is that?
1: Matt Kelly is Walking in Memphis.
0: And it
2: walking
0: is!
2: In Memphis. Walking in Memphis. Was walking with my feet 10 feet off a beam.
0: Indeed. Two from two. You're on a roll.
1: Ooh.
0: Well done.
1: I'm excited.
0: All righty. Question 15.
1: Mm-hmm.
0: Which Queensland radio legend was the man behind Agro the Puppet?
1: You
0: might be a bit young. You may not have heard him on radio.
1: A little bit. I know, like, I remember sort of my grandmother listening to them for a while. It's
0: mm-hmm. Even I did back in the day. His initials are JD. No?
1: No. It's Jamie Dunn.
0: Jamie Dunn is correct. Well done. Did Nana give you a bit of help then, did she? Was she there?
1: A little bit in the background. She's going back to sleep. But
0: okay. She just raised her head
1: and said, like, oh, that guy.
0: Jamie Dunn! And then just went back to sleep
1: pretty
0: again.
1: Pretty much.
0: Right. That's how the game is played. All right. We're going to go to question 16. What mm-hmm. type of animals are a sarcastic fringe head, a lump sucker, and a slippery dick? A sarcastic fringe head, a lump sucker, and a slippery dick. I didn't make these up. They exist.
1: I know. Oh, I feel like such a child right now. I shouldn't be laughing at that.
0: No, it's funny. I tried to find the strangest ones I could.
1: Well, you found a strange one.
0: Do you have any idea what a sarcastic fringe head, a lump sucker, or a slippery dick, what kind of animal they might be?
1: Is it a lich heart?
0: A what now? What's that?
1: No, I'm just getting whispers from behind me.
0: Okay. Nana's woken up again, has she? She's just throwing things out.
1: She has, and I kind of feel like she's a bit deranged.
0: She's not helping with that one. Whatever you said, it was wrong. I can tell you that. But you've been brilliant. Thank you, Shell.
1: No worries. Thank you so much, Kelly.
0: There we go. Shelley in Logan tonight. So we're going to hold that one over until tomorrow night. What animals make up a sarcastic fringe head, a lump sucker, and a slippery dick? If you know, then you should give me a ring tomorrow night on the quiz and get that first question correct. Let's get into a little Leonardo's Bride, shall we? Even when I'm sleeping.

0: lots of people texting in about what's happening in the skies from Townsville to Weipa. Jonty Horner will be joining us, astrophysicist extraordinaire, to tell you what's happening. And I'd love to hear from you, 1300 222 612, if you're seeing what's going on up there.
1: Loving Local.
2: It changes people's lives, gives them this sense of adrenaline they've never experienced in their life. It opens the world of possibilities for them, not only on the board, but confidence in lots of aspects of their life.
1: ABC Western Queensland.
3: ABC News, good evening. I'm Noni Edwards. A UN inquiry has found Israeli authorities are directly involved in settler attacks that have killed, injured and displaced Palestinians in the occupied West Bank. Jono Wakeley has more.
4: The UN report says Israeli authorities have enabled settler attacks through financial and military support in a climate of impunity fostered by judicial and law enforcement bodies. It says attacks on Palestinian villages and agricultural land have surged since 2023, rising by 130%, including incidents involving groups of masked assailants. It also argues Israeli security forces have routinely accompanied settlers and acted as a shield for the violence. Hundreds of thousands of Israeli settlers live among millions of Palestinians on land Israel captured in a 1967 war. These settlements have been found to be illegal by the International Court of Justice.
3: Disability advocates are warning proposed changes to the NDIS could leave children and young people with fewer supports. A Senate inquiry is examining legislation that would tighten eligibility requirements and reshape how participant needs are assessed as the federal government seeks to slow the scheme's growth. Children and Young People with Disability Australia CEO Skye Kokoski-Moore says there are fears essential supports could be shifted away from the NDIS and onto families.
5: Families and young people are worried about the cuts to social and community participation, and they're also worried about the way that parental responsibility is going to be interpreted by the NDIA as a way of insisting that informal supports pick up the slack rather than properly funded NDIS supports that a child really needs.
3: Apple is revamping its child safety controls in changes the Prime Minister says were partly inspired by Australia's under-16 social media ban. The new tools will allow parents to manage the apps, websites and contacts their children can access, while messaging apps will blur graphic images by default and alert parents. Experts say the changes are a step in the right direction, but warn they place significant responsibility on parents to actively manage and monitor their children's digital activity. They say the new safeguards could create a false sense of security if families do not properly set up and maintain the controls. Police in New South Wales say they believe two people charged over an alleged shooting at a venue in Sydney's West on the weekend were being paid for the incident. It's understood the funeral of gangster Lorenzo Lumalu was originally scheduled to take place at the venue before plans were changed. A 17-year-old boy and a 23-year-old man were arrested and face multiple charges, including participating in a criminal group. Detective Superintendent Jason Box from New South Wales Police says the alleged act was particularly brazen.
6: Well, that footage which we've seen shows, if anything, a total disregard for public safety. They were laughing throughout. Close to 30 rounds were shot into this premises. They had no indication if it was occupied or not.
3: The principal of a Catholic boys' school in Melbourne's Outer East says a review of Year 12 oral exams has found several students used AI in their work. Mazenod College says the students involved have been spoken to and their marks reduced. Principal Dr. Paul Shannon says all appropriate processes were followed in submitting results to exam authorities. He says AI tools have no place in assessments and examinations which are designed to test independent thinking. Bureau of Statistics data has revealed Australians are less satisfied with their lives now than they were during the coronavirus pandemic. Australians on average rated their satisfaction at 7.2 out of 10 in 2020, down from 7.6 in 2014. The latest survey looked at data from the last 5 years and found the average satisfaction has fallen again to 7.1. Terry Rawnsley is an economist at KPMG Australia. He's told ABC Radio Perth if the survey included data from this year, the result may be even worse.
7: Since the survey was collected last year, we've had a few interest rate rises come through the system. You know, we've had a bit of a petrol price shock. We've got sort of a cost of living shock coming on the back of that.
3: To sport now, and West Australian football great Bill Walker has been elevated to legend status to open proceedings at this year's Australian Football Hall of Fame induction in Melbourne. A record four-time league best and fairest winner in the WAFL, Walker has been recognised for his distinguished playing career at Swan Districts throughout the 1960s and 70s. The 85-year-old's accolade was announced earlier this year ahead of WA playing Victoria in the AFL's return of Origin football. You're up to date now with the latest from ABC News.
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1: This is Kelly Higgins Devine, ABC Western Queensland.
0: There's quite a bit happening in the skies over parts of Queensland. Jonty Horner will be able to tell you exactly what it is. Probably where you can see it. But I would love to hear from you if you've looked up tonight around north, far north Queensland and thought, what the heck is that? Then tell us what you saw. 1300 222612, or what you're still seeing. Some parts are a little bit cloudy tonight, so where you are, you might not be seeing anything, but if you have, 1300 222612. Tonight's banger or clanger is from New Kids on the Block.

0: Okay, you got the right stuff. Have the New Kids on the Block still got the right stuff? It was a number one hit. 0467 922 612 to vote. B for banger, keeps it playing. C for clanger means I never play it again on the evening show. Over to you, Queensland. The fate of NKOTB lies in your hands.
1: Would you like to swing on a star? Carry moonbeams home in a jar and be better off than you are.
0: If you're into astrophotography or you just love it when the planets align in the night skies, then we have a couple of great weeks ahead for you. But at the moment, there are some great things happening in the skies above us. Hello, Jonty Horner.
2: Good evening. How are you going?
0: Good, of course. Professor Horner, an astrophysicist from the Centre for Astrophysics at the University of Southern Queensland. So what are people seeing in our night skies? It sounds like it's around the north or the far north of the state, Jonty.
2: It's actually been seen all across the state and even into northern New South Wales, but it's been and gone. So if you're hearing this now, I'm sorry you missed it. I missed it as well, if it's any consolation.
0: Oh.
2: But at about 6:45, 6:50, all across the state, people saw a weird glowy thing in the sky. There's some awesome photos online. Had people posting, is it a fireball? Is it space junk? Is it a meteor? Something like that. What it was about 25, 30 minutes before that, at 6:20, a rocket launched from China. Launched from a place called, and I apologise for my pronunciation, I don't speak Chinese, obviously, Jiuquan Satellite Launch Centre, a commercial launch centre. It was a Zhukui-2E Block 2 rocket that was launching a commercial payload. We don't know what it was, but it was launching a commercial payload up into orbit, something up to about 6 tonnes in mass. Launched after about 20 minutes as it was coming over our region, it got up to orbital altitude and it released some gas. It's something that I've seen described as passivation, is what people have suggested it is. I'm not a rocket builder, so I'm taking it as, you know, this is what people have said. It sounds about right. But that's where, once it gets to altitude, any leftover gases that are in the rocket get expelled. And that gave this cloud of gas illuminated by the sun, even though it was dark at ground level, this was high enough to be in sunlight, and so you got this cloud of gas highlighted moving across the sky as this rocket launched past overhead effectively.
0: Oh, right.
2: Really spectacular, really gorgeous photos I've seen. My brother-in-law saw it up from northern Queensland and rang my partner and was, what am I seeing? Oh, no!
0: And, the end of the world.
2: end of the world, but we survived it. Isn't that great?
0: It is. Now, John from North Arm, hello.
3: Hey, how are you going?
0: Good. What did you see in the sky tonight? Obviously the rocket, but what does it look like?
3: Well, it looked like a meteor or like a comet to us at first, me and my wife. And it was in the sky for a good couple of minutes. It was coming from the north heading towards the south. And it, like Jonty was just saying, with the gases, it looked like, like it had a tail in front of it, so to speak, at once. Before it burnt out there, kind of went red and then, kind of petered out.
0: Okay, that's interesting. So a lot of the photos I've seen, of course, they just look, it looks white or silver, the tail, but it had a bit of colour for you.
3: Yeah, at the very end of it, yeah.
0: Mm, gorgeous. Thank you. Thank you, John.
3: So yeah.
0: Okay, that's John at North Arm. Now, John D, we've also got Vincent at Harvey Bay. I'm trying to get Vincent up. Vincent, hello.
4: Hey, how are you?
0: Good. What did you see in the sky?
4: So it looked like a comet coming towards us, but it was really weird.
0: In what way weird?
4: It was like white and silver, kind of like.
0: Mm-hmm.
4: And then it kind of burnt up above us and it went really red, and then that's all we saw of it.
0: Okay, now, it's been described as moving slowly. Normally when these things flash through the sky, it's pretty quick. Did you get a good look at it?
4: Oh, yeah, we got a good few photos, and it was, like, right above us during the entire thing, and we saw it come towards us.
0: Oh, that is fantastic. What an experience. Yeah. Vincent, thank you.
4: That's all right.
0: There we go. So, Jonty, this is a big experience for people because normally, you know, if it is a meteorite or something, it is usually a flash in the sky and it's all over pretty quickly, but not so with a rocket.
2: It is, and everything that's been described tells you, well, tells me as someone who's used to seeing them, it isn't a meteor, it isn't space junk, and it isn't a comet, because of how it's moving and how it looked. The colours are really interesting. So you've got to think, this thing's above the Earth's atmosphere, it's released this gas, and we're seeing that gas by reflected sunlight, and the gas is moving along with the rocket, lagging behind a little bit. That's why you see what looks like a tail. The reason that it turned red as it faded out, it wasn't burning up. It's above the atmosphere and the rocket has survived entirely fine.
0: Yep.
2: But what was happening is it was passing into the Earth's shadow. So I've seen this with the International Space Station sometimes. As it goes into the shadow and it starts to fade, it's effectively been lit up by the sunset. And when the sun's low on the horizon and we see the sun setting, the sun looks blood red because it's the light's been scattered and the blue and the yellow light's been stripped away effectively. So the reason it turned reddish wasn't anything to do with it burning up. It was because it was being lit up by the sunset as it moved into the Earth's shadow, which I think is really awesome and spectacular.
0: And I suppose tonight too, a 6:20 p.m. Launch time meant that a lot of people were either still on the road or still up. You know, if it's 1 a.m, hardly anyone's going to see it. But this was called a peak hour in Australia.
2: Absolutely. And we're going to see this more and more as commercial use of space gets bigger and bigger, basically. We've seen this a few times over the last year or so, and there's lots of photos come out like this from the US when there are rocket launches by SpaceX and Blue Origin and people like that. So it's becoming fairly common now, whereas even just a few years ago, nobody had a clue what these things were. When they saw them, they were a bit of a shock, they were a bit of a surprise. Now, one thing is that we will only ever see them within an hour or an hour and a half of sunset and an hour or an hour and a half of dawn. And the reason for that is that if it happened in the middle of the night, when the rocket gets above the atmosphere and sheds a gas, it's in the Earth's shadow and there's nothing to light it up, so we wouldn't see it.
0: Hmm.
2: So it's always going to be kind of, keep your eye out if there's going to be a rocket launch between maybe 5:30 and 7 o'clock from China that'll come over our region, because this will happen again. And now people know what to look for. And like I say, I'm just hugely envious of everyone who got to see it because I didn't.
0: I wonder if there's somewhere we can look online where the Chinese authorities say, yeah, we're launching a rocket here. Maybe they do. I don't know.
2: There are some websites that track this kind of thing. I actually saw somebody posted on Facebook this kind of lunchtime, early afternoon, saying we might get to see something tonight. But of course, by the time it got to that time, I was totally off in a world of my own doing a bit of work and forgot to go outside.
0: Ah, well, there we go. For all those who saw what they saw tonight, a rocket is what you saw, and you might see more of them in the future. Jonty Horner, for those of us who did miss seeing the rocket, there are still lovelies in the sky to be seen. Tell us about Venus and Jupiter at the moment.
2: Well, Venus and Jupiter have been spectacular, both in the sky for the last couple of months. Jupiter has been visible in the evening sky all year. Venus has come into the evening sky and now is the brightest thing you can see in the west after sunset. And people who've been watching them over the weeks and the months will have seen them gradually getting closer and closer together. And tonight and tomorrow, Venus and Jupiter are closest as they pass each other in what we describe as a conjunction. Mm. Obviously, they're not close in space. Venus is very much in the foreground. Jupiter is on the far side of the sun, much further away in the background. But from our point of view, they're quite close together in the sky, which makes for quite a nice little photo opportunity. The two brightest points of light in the sky, quite close together, looking very cool. And they're going to gradually move past each other and start to move apart over the next week. If you spot them and you're out relatively early, you'll see down and to the left from them Mercury. And Mercury is going to climb a little bit higher over the next few days. So by this time next week, Jupiter will have dropped down nearer to the horizon. You'll have Mercury, then Jupiter, then Venus all in a line. And next Wednesday, so 8 days from now, joining the crowd is a little thing, crescent moon. So for the next week or so, you're going to have these photo opportunities every single evening. And you'll be able to see the planets moving in real time, see the motion of our solar system. And that's always easier to spot when two planets are nearby and passing each other, because it accentuates that effect. It's more obvious.
0: Oh, so nice one for the astrophotographers. Is there any particular time of night or morning that's going to be better than another?
2: Any time before about this time of night. So Venus and Jupiter are now getting very low in the sky. They're set very shortly.
0: Mm-hmm.
2: So you might struggle to see them if there's anything in the way now, but any time from sunset until about 8 p.m., For Mercury, need to be out a little bit earlier because it's a little bit lower down, so it sets first.
0: All right. Now, Jonty, we also talk a lot about meteor showers because, well, they're heck fun to watch. So what do we need to know about the stronger showers that are available at the moment?
2: Well, there's a bit of an oddity. So normally when I talk about meteor showers, I'm either telling everybody, go out in the middle of the night or at 2 a.m. and you'll get a really good show, or I'm telling everybody, ignore what you're seeing in the media, this one's rubbish, don't bother. Mm-hmm. What we've got at the minute is what's known as a daylight meteor shower. Now, that immediately spells disappointment because in daytime the sky is bright and you can't see the meteors with your eyes because they're lost in the glare of daylight. But it's interesting from a science point of view to remember that meteor showers and meteors don't just happen when the sky's dark. They're happening all the time. It's just we need a dark sky to see them. So at the minute, we've got these two meteor showers that are the two strongest daytime meteor showers of the year. If the sky were dark or if we got a big total eclipse of the sun or something, they'd give you maybe 50 or 60 meteors per hour. They'd be really, really good. But unfortunately, the point in the sky where they come from doesn't rise until about sunrise and it sets before the sun. So you can only see them when it's daylight and you can't see them. Now, there is a chance if you are an early riser and you're up in that hour before sunrise that you might see a few meteors shrieking up from the eastern horizon from one of these showers, the Arietids. Their radiant rise is about an hour before sunrise. Mm. So there's a little bit of a chance there. But because they're basically lost in the daylight, even though this is a couple of big meteor showers, nobody knew about their existence until the middle of the 20th century. And the reason we were able to discover them is that even though you can't see them in daylight with your eyes, you can see them with a radio. Because a meteor, a shooting star, is a little bit of dust burning up harmlessly 80 kilometres high in the atmosphere. And that leaves a little trail of ionised gas in the atmosphere for a second or two. That trail of gas acts like a mirror for radio waves. So it can reflect radio signals from somewhere that is beyond your horizon that you normally couldn't see, giving you a little burst of radio broadcast. So if you wanted to try this, and it isn't the most exciting experiment in the world, I've got to admit it, but it could be a little bit fun if you're bored tomorrow or during the day. Get your radio, tune it to FM, but tune it to a frequency of a station you normally can't hear. Look up a station that's a little bit too far away over the horizon, you know. Maybe look for something from Harvey Bay if you're down in Brisbane or something like that.
0: Yep.
2: Tune to that frequency and you'll hear static and it'll just hiss at you. Then every now and again you'll get 1 or 2 second bursts of blah, blah, blah, blah, blah, and then it'll go off again. And every time you get a bit of signal, that's one of these meteors going through the atmosphere and you're observing the meteors with your radio, which is kind of cool.
0: It is. When was the first time that this was done? Do you know?
2: This was done with the discovery of these meteor showers back in 1947 with the Jodrell Bank Radio Observatory. Now, that was very close to the origin of radio astronomy. Radio astronomy really started to find its feet after World War II. And fairly early on, one of the things they picked up is, hey, there's a meteor shower happening that we can't see. How cool is that?
0: That is fabulous, really. I wonder what they thought it was to start off with, or whether people just went, oh, no, that'll be a meteor shower that we're listening to.
2: It would have been interesting to have been in the room with them because this is fundamentally underpins all of science, not just astronomy. A lot of science revolves around, oh, there's something weird there that we don't know what it is. Let's figure it out. That's kind of what science is. So, you know, everybody when they're a kid asks questions incessantly and tries to unpick and understand how the world works. And all science is carrying on doing that even as you get old and grey.
0: Professor Jonty Horner is an astrophysicist, of course, from the Centre for Astrophysics at the University of Southern Queensland. We are stargazing this evening. Now, Jonty, the Large Magellanic Cloud is doing something to the Small Magellanic Cloud. It's being a bit of a bully.
2: It is. It's a little bit kind of bad touch, is this story, but it's very good fun. So the Magellanic Clouds... hard to see at this time of year, but if you've been out in the sky, looking at the sky in the early autumn or through the late summer, you'd have seen them high in the sky to the south, like little fluffy clouds, blobs of light in the sky. And they're the two biggest satellite galaxies of the Milky Way. There are two biggest moons. In the same way that the Earth's got a moon, the Milky Way's got moons. But the Milky Way is a fairly cannibalistic host. It's gradually tearing these galaxies apart and devouring them over billions of years. And they're very distorted looking now compared to how they would have been billions of years in the past. And we understand that fairly well. Now, they just happen to be fairly close together in the sky. The Large Magellanic Cloud is a bit nearer to us. The light you see from it, if you see it tonight, left it about 160,000 years ago. Mm-hmm. The Small Magellanic Cloud, a bit further away, is about 200,000 light years away. So the Large Magellanic Cloud's a little bit in the foreground, the Small Cloud's further away. And we've almost just thought that they're being pulled apart by the Milky Way. We understand what's going on. There are streams of stars being ripped from them that our galaxy will devour. But there's a new set of observations that have been carried out by a team using a telescope called VISTA. And VISTA stands for the Visible and Infrared Survey Telescope for Astronomy. It's based in Chile at Paranal Observatory on the top of a mountain in the Atacama Desert. And a group of researchers have been using that telescope to observe the Small Magellanic Cloud for the last 10 years and more, doing really accurate measurements of the movement of the stars in that little galaxy, looking at how bright they are, how far away they are, but also what speed they're moving. And what they've found is that there's a substantial flow of stars, a lot of stars moving from the middle of the Small Magellanic Cloud directly towards the Large Cloud at a speed on average of about 17 kilometers a second. Mm. And what this is telling us is that the Large Cloud is actually pulling the Small Cloud apart whilst we're pulling the two of them apart. So it's basically like all these galaxies eating each other and devouring each other, which if you talk to the wonderful Rebecca, who's been on the show over the last few weeks, that's what she studies. That's basically what we see with galaxies all through the cosmos, how they grow, how they change, how they evolve, is writ large in cannibalistic behavior. They devour one another to grow. It's basically how galaxies work.
0: Who's devouring us, or what's devouring us?
2: Well,

0: that may still be to come in the future. So we are in our local group of galaxies, we're the second biggest fish in the pond. We think the Andromeda Galaxy is a bit bigger than us, and the Andromeda Galaxy is heading roughly directly towards us. It's going to either hit the Milky Way or have a near miss in about 4 billion years' time, 4,000 million years. Right. And at that point, our galaxy and the Andromeda Galaxy will disrupt one another, collide. None of the stars will hit each other because space is mainly empty, but the two galaxies will stir each other up, and over millions and billions of years, they'll gradually merge and become this amorphous mega blob of a galaxy, something we'd call an elliptical galaxy, and we'll devour Andromeda while it devours us. It's almost a bit like the snake devouring its own tail, the whole Ouroboros thing. We'll have this galaxy eating one galaxy while that galaxy eats it in turn.
1: Okay. About how long has our sun got?
0: Our sun will still be around then. Our sun, depending who you talk to, will evolve off the main sequence and become an elderly star and then die somewhere between 5,000 and 7,000 million years into the future.
1: Okay.
0: So our sun will still be around. By then, the Earth will be a hot hellhole of a planet. The sun will have brightened, the oceans will have boiled, but the solar system will still be here to see this happen. So if we imagine an incredibly long-distant future for humanity where we move into the galaxy and we leave the Earth, maybe there will be people around to see it happen.
1: Maybe. I reckon we'll be lucky to see at the end of this century the way we're carrying on, but who knows? Okay, now I've got a comment here from Brad. He says, Kel, as a kid, I used to hear all sorts of weird sounds when I listened to my mum and dad's big transistor radio on its three shortwave settings. Could some of that have been meteors or, you know, space communication of some sort?
0: Some of it could have been. So it's actually a fairly common thing for meteor observers to do, is actually do radio meteor observations as well as the optical ones, because with radio observations, you can see meteors that would be too faint to see with the naked eye. The really small ones will still leave a reflective trail, so it's really useful. The other thing you picked up, and I remember this when I was a kid, we had a little black and white telly with an aerial you had to wiggle around to tune it in. And if you weren't tuned into the right frequency, you just had static on the TV. A significant fraction of that static and a significant fraction of the static on your radio is actually the hiss of what's known as the microwave background, which is the last echoes of the Big Bang. So when you're hearing that static, some of it is the last leftover radio emission from the explosion of the universe 13.7 thousand million years ago.
1: Goodness gracious. There you go, Brand. That's pretty exciting to think about. Jonty Horner, great to have you back. And thank you so much for the explanation of what we saw in the sky tonight around about 6:20, 6:30 this evening.
0: No, it's an absolute pleasure. It's lovely to be back, and thank you very, very much for having me.
1: There we go, Jonty Horner.
2: You could be swinging on a star.
1: Jonty, of course, from the University of Southern Queensland. All right, banger or clanger tonight was New Kids on the Block and The Right Stuff, or you got it, The Right Stuff. So, here we go. Did you banger or did you clanger tonight? You clangered last night. It's very rare to get two clangers in a row. We'll either get to the end in applause or I'll drop a bomb on it some way through it on your behalf.

0: Yeah. 77%, 23% tonight for Klanger. You do not like that one at all. I wanted to do the dance, you know, put the legs out to the side. Sean said, oh, my God, I thought this was going to be a banger. And no, it's ruined my night for the second day in a row. Yeah. I know, Sean, right? Yeah. It was a well and truly a clanger tonight. So no more New Kids on the Block and Right Stuff.
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0: Tonight, it's 8:30. We're celebrating a very special exhibition happening at the Brisbane Powerhouse, and it uses the talents of the children who've been patients at Children's Hospital in Brisbane and also a few artistic donations from professional artists. Did you know that over a third of all children in the hospital are from regional and rural Queensland, and they can be away from home for very long periods of time? Evie Smith is the gorgeous young girl who is the face of this exhibition, which is called Drawn Together, Help Make Hospital Feel More Like Home. Evie has cystic fibrosis, and along with her mum Lee, they've made the 7-hour return trip from Chinchilla more times than you could imagine. I had a chat with Lee earlier today and asked about Evie's diagnosis with cystic fibrosis as a baby and what the immediate impact of that was on their family.
5: So Evie was 4 weeks old when we received a phone call from her paediatrician to say that her heel prick had come back with cystic fibrosis. So I guess my first reaction was I had no idea what it was, had never heard of it, known anybody with it. So, and living rurally, like we're so far away from, well, not so far away, but we are a good 3.5 hours from the Children's Hospital. So I guess it's the unknown. It's the unknown of, is my baby going to, I know, I thought to myself, is she going to be able to play with our older children? Is she going to be able to talk? Like, just not having any idea of what this illness was or what the treatment plan looked like. So it was very scary.
0: And, of course, the risk of infection meant Evie couldn't mix with the other kids at the hospital. That's a whole nother degree of difficulty, isn't it?
5: Yeah, so, and coming from, she's got 3 older siblings, so not being surrounded by other children was really hard for her because she was such a social, obviously when she got older, social toddler. But it wasn't even at the hospital, it was with our older children, like if they had friends who were sick or if there was illnesses going around the schools, we sort of bunkered down and locked up until that was done. And it impacted the whole family, like kids couldn't have friends over in case they were unwell. Yeah, so it was life-changing, that as well.
0: I've seen a couple of photos of Evie, and every time you see her, when you said she's a social being, just that big grin on her face, you could see that, like, she's an awesome person, isn't she?
5: Oh, she's got a huge personality. I know one of her specialists used to say, I used to ring up and be like, oh, we're coming in for another tune-up, and he's like,

0: can you fix her attitude before you bring her? I'm like, good luck.
1: Yeah, that's a no from me.
0: Is there a medicine for that?
1: Exactly. Oh, now, the theme of the art project at the Brisbane Powerhouse is Drawn Together, Help Make Hospital Feel More Like Home. Yeah. How has the Children's Hospital Foundation helped make that happen for you and Evie?
0: Honestly, it is like a family away from your home. We've become quite close with the foundation over the 12 years we have lent on them. Just simple things like if it's a birthday, if it's Mother's Day, they help decorate the room. They make those kind of occasions special. Evie, obviously, we have quite a few pets at home, so the dogs would come and visit, which just brought a bit of home to the hospital, which I actually did think, as any other child using this service, have we tied them all up? And like meals, sometimes when you're in the depths of it and there's treatments going on and you're just like, oh my God, I haven't eaten. Like, they would have frozen meals in the parents' room for you. So, yeah. It's definitely part of your family.
1: And to some it might sound like that's not a lot, but when you're in the midst of it, as you say, those small things like just a meal that you can heat up, that must seem like paradise. You don't have to think about it. You don't have to. It's going to be there.
0: And you don't have to leave your kids. Like, they don't want to be left. They don't understand that, oh, Mum hasn't eaten for the day, and you're just going to duck down to the shop. They don't want you to leave. So just being able to go to the lounge, heat it up and take it back to their rooms, huge.
1: Yeah. Tell us about Evie's drawing. Evie is the face of this campaign, and what a gorgeous face it is. What was her drawing of home?
0: I think we love gardening, so it definitely included our family garden. I think it's got all the, well, she put a few of the family pets. We seem to have a collection of animals. And, so in the nice big sunshine from out western Queensland.
1: Yeah.
0: So, yeah.
1: I did notice a lot of green, and I thought that's a lovely sign. I always love green. It's just the colour of life.
0: Yeah, it's green at the moment, not all the time. We've had some beautiful rain, so we are thankful for that.
1: Evie's 12 now. How is she doing?
0: Evie has had an amazing couple of years. We were lucky enough to go on early access to Trikafta, which is now on the PBS. So it's been life-changing for Evie. Yeah, we haven't had an admission for 2 years. She was talking about last night. I'm very proud of herself.
1: That must be wonderful. And for the even though the Children's Hospital Foundation does a great job, it must be nice to have that kind of time at home and everyone's okay.
0: Yeah. I mean, sometimes you sit there and you think, oh, we've done so well, and you're just waiting for it to slap you in the face. But to be home for that length of time has been amazing. And for, like, her older siblings, even though they're grown and young adults.
1: Yep.
0: As much as they fight and love each other, they definitely didn't enjoy having Evie away.
1: No. Now, that 3.5-hour trip, I mean, that's 3.5 hours here, 3.5 hours back. Which playlist got a thrashing? Are there artists you're sick of at this point?
0: Lainey Wilson cops a fair thrashing, and Kelsey Ballerini, a bit of country music.
1: Oh, I love Kelsey. I saw her. Well, I'm not sure if it was earlier this year or late last year. She was great.
0: Yeah, we actually did sneak away to watch that as well, and she was brilliant in concert.
1: Yeah, absolutely. Well, you're listening to some good music. If nothing else, some good country in there. Well, thank you so much for sharing just a small slice of your journey and your interactions with the Children's Hospital Foundation. To anyone listening, can you just sort of sum up for us why they've been so good and why they've been so important to your family?
0: Yeah, they're the people that you don't know you need until you are in the depths of having a child in hospital. You can call them up at any time of the day, whether it be that you need 5 minutes to yourself or you've got meetings with specialists. They'll come in and entertain your children. And like I said, they're just there all the time. Mm. So for everyone listening, if you can afford a takeaway coffee, maybe skip one and donate to the tax appeal, because every cent goes to an amazing cause.
1: Brilliant. Lee Smith, thank you so much. And you and Evie, I hope you have the best time tonight.
0: We will. Thank you.
1: There we go. Lee Smith, whose daughter Evie is the face of the Drawn Together Help Make Hospital Feel More Like Home campaign. If you happen to be around the powerhouse between now and Sunday in Brisbane, you can see the drawings that the children have done and that some of the professional artists have donated. We'll be talking with one of those artists in a moment. Or if you know we're near it, you're thinking, oh, I'm going to miss out. No, get onto the website childrens.org.au. Now, you might have missed it a little bit earlier, but I asked for some of the kids to give us their songs you love to be part of tonight's show. And how could we go past Lee's daughter, Evie?
2: Hello, I'm Evie. I'm 12 years old and my favourite song is 4x4 by You by Lainey Wilson.

0: Lainey Wilson, 4x4 by you, going out tonight to Evie and her mum, Lee. And they're both at the opening of the exhibition at Brisbane Powerhouse of Drawn Together, Help Make Hospital Feel More Like Home, an exhibition put together by the wonderful people at Children's Hospital Foundation. When we come back, we're going to be hearing from a local artist, well, not so local, born in the Torres Strait from memory, lived in Hervey Bay, now in Brisbane, so a true Queenslander.
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2: This is Kelly Higgins Devine, ABC Western Queensland.
0: And just a reminder that we're celebrating 150 years of the ECHA. We would love for you to be a part of that. So if you can craft, knit or sew a 15 by 15 centimetre square, something on it, in it, that represents your connection to the ECHA, we would love to have that as part of this very special quilt. We're going to get 150 squares, make this beautiful quilt, and then put it on display at a special 150 ECHA exhibition this August. So it could be toffee apples, for example. Maybe that's something you used to enjoy at the ECHA. Maybe you went in fashions on the field, or you went to an equestrian event, show jumping. Maybe you had a pet who was part of the animal judging, or if not a pet, then cattle or chickens or, I don't know, birds, whatever it might have been. You might want to put that on one of your squares. It might have been a merry-go-round that you remember when you were very little, sheep shearing or the grand parade. Lots of memories from the ECHA that you might be able to share. So to get details, just text QUILT, Q-U-I-L-T, QUILT to 0467 922 612.
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0: Joined us tonight, we're giving you an insider's look at a very special exhibition on at the Powerhouse from today until Sunday, hoping to raise awareness and funds for the Children's Hospital Foundation. The exhibition's called Drawn Together, Help Make Hospital Feel More Like Home. And you'll be able to see drawings of home by the kids who've been treated at the hospital and also some professional artists who've donated their work for the cause. One of those artists who's done exactly that is contemporary Indigenous artist Tori J. Morty. Tori J's work's been displayed on the Sydney Harbour Bridge pylons along Brisbane streets, at a local supermarket, and as illustrations for the award-winning children's book, A Blue Kind of Day. Tori J, hello.
3: Hello, hello.
0: Look, how did you get involved with this project for the Children's Hospital Foundation?
3: It was really simple and sweet. They just reached out to me via email and had explained to me the whole concept of their project and were just very generously were asking if you could create a piece, or if you had a piece, would you be okay with donating that to the cause? And it was a no-brainer for me. I was like, yes, of course. And I had just the piece in mind I've been holding on to for a very long time, but it felt like a good thing to put it towards for sure.
0: So that's a little bit of sort of serendipity, isn't it, that you've had this piece, don't know quite where it sits yet, and then a phone call comes through and, oh, yes, found a home.
3: This is the one.
0: Yeah. Well, we'll get around to describing it in just a moment. I just wanted to talk about some of your other projects. I mean, Vivid Sydney, that is huge.
3: Yeah.
0: Like, that's one of the biggest festivals in Australia, and you had your art projected onto the Sydney Harbour Bridge pylons.
3: Yeah.
0: What was that like?
3: That was wild. It was the most intense experience because I do a lot of like public art murals and that, but this was a whole different playing field. It was like a beautiful, big, live animated series that we had created for the festival. And just the fact that so many eyes were on it all at once was both intimidating but also thrilling. Such an amazing experience. It's weird to be able to say that I had my art on the Sydney Harbour Bridge. It's a very rare opportunity for sure.
0: I mean, A, what an honour, but B, what fun to have this canvas that you're going to be working with. And you do a lot of murals. So I've had a bit of a look on your website and your work seems to lend itself to bigger spaces like murals, for example. So how do you get your head around that kind of scale when you're used to maybe just doing a canvas and then all of a sudden somebody says, do these pylons or can you do Albert Street and it's a huge wall? What are you thinking?
3: Honestly, it takes a lot of time and practice with it. Obviously, the first time I did it, it was quite intimidating. I was still getting my head around the idea of drawing something so small and then putting it onto such a large scale. There is a technique with it you learn over time, but the more you do it, the more I appreciated how much it changed the space in comparison to, I guess, like a poster on a wall kind of thing. Like when it's a large mural, it really changes like the environment and how people interact with that environment. And that was something I really craved with my work when it came to doing it large scale. So it is hard in the beginning, but the more you do it, the better it gets.
0: I mean, Tori J, as an artist, you'd appreciate other people's work anyway. But now when you see those bigger works, are you like, oh yeah, well done?
3: I have plenty of street artist friends who have done much bigger murals, and even that blows my mind every time hearing the stories of them doing it from 19 stories high and using they use a broomstick to push off the wall just so they can look up at the design while they're hanging off it. It's wild. I haven't reached that level yet, but maybe one day.
0: How would you go with the heights?
3: I think I'm okay with heights. I think the tallest I've done is about almost 3 stories high, and I'm pretty reasonable with that, but I have not really gone further off the ground from there.
0: You also did a wrap for a car, and I saw that and just thought immediately, I want that. I want that on my car. There should be more of it. I think you should start a line.
3: It was such a rare opportunity. That was way back during one of the Brisbane Street Art Festivals. So me and another really well-known street artist, Soffles, got the opportunity to do our art on, I think it was like a brand new BMW car that had come out that year. And it was so bittersweet because we went through the process, we did the design, we got to see the cars physically, and we were allowed to drive the cars if we wanted to for a day, but I don't have my driver's license.
0: Oh,
3: so
0: no.
3: it was such a missed opportunity. I was like, are you kidding me? And like, obviously they were like, no, you cannot drive it then.
0: You need a chauffeur for a day. Your work is so bright and so colourful. I can see why the Children's Hospital Foundation reached out to you. What is it about colour as an artist that obviously draws you in, and bright colours at that? They're almost pop art colours, if I can put it that way.
3: No, absolutely. I think I was always drawn to very vibrant, oversaturated colours just because it made me feel good in my brain, basically. Mm. I always thought it's so pleasant to look at, and there are a lot of murals where even though the colours are vibrant, a lot of them I still look for soothing palettes as well, lots of blues and teal and stuff like that. They're my favourites, but my aim always is to just brighten up the space in comparison to it being just these grey concrete walls and that.
0: Yeah, you can see that in your work. The theme of this week at Brisbane Powerhouse for the Children's Hospital Foundation is Drawn Together, and it's an idea of home, your interpretation of home. What is your interpretation of home?
3: So it's very much quite literally the piece that I submitted to them. In that piece, it depicts me and my mum in the backyard together wearing Torres Strait Island dresses and her holding a platter of damper as well. So that piece kind of actually came about when it was back in 2021. I was hitting a little bit of a depressive episode. And
0: COVID.
3: Yeah. It was right after COVID. It was going to happen. But I had hit this lull and I had this instant craving of wanting to produce something that resembled warmth and quite literally home. So that was how that piece originally came about, and so many other similar pieces that I've done in the same style where I'm reflecting it as a place of comfort, basically. And that's what I associate with home is comfort. And in that image says it all. It's my mom, it's the food, it's the backyard. I associate all of that with home.
0: So was it Thursday Island home, Harvey Bay home? Which home?
3: So that one was referencing a Harvey Bay home, but
0: gorgeous in Harvey Bay.
3: But there are the other pieces I've done in a similar style that do more heavily reference the Torres Straits as well. And just even that homely feeling of when I think of growing up there, just being on like island time and just near the water and all my relatives' houses there being just so lush and green and so much flora and fauna around them. And again, all of that associating home for me.
0: Well, congratulations. You're obviously doing wonderful things. As I mentioned, being part of the children's book, A Blue Kind of Day, and Turinga Coles.
3: Yes.
0: That is awesome in itself. How did that one come about? You've done a mural, you've done wallpaper there, tote bag.
3: Yeah, it's all fleshed out with my stuff.
0: Go Turinga.
3: Yes, absolutely. Please go. There's still heaps of tote bags. It's like lifetime supply. But it was a crazy project. That happened actually during the COVID lockdowns. I was working on all that. So I was doing all the digital designs. And then finally, when the lockdowns were over, that's when I was physically there starting to paint the mural that's at the shop there. But it's all over. If anyone goes there, you get to see it all over the walls, inside, outside, and on the bags. It's crazy.
0: All right. So it's Tori J. Morty's work.
3: Yeah.
0: Local girl. Done well. Tori J., thank you for coming in. And thank you also for your contribution to Drawn Together.
3: No problem.
0: And to have a look at some of the drawings online, donate to the foundation if you would like to. Go to childrens.org.au. And our final Songs You Love request tonight from one of the kids in hospital, this time it's Austin.
4: Hello, my name is Austin. I am 9 years old. My favourite song is Home by Nathan Heavens.
5: Under the city lights,

It's a great song. I know it's about Scotland, but could be about anywhere that's your home, really, isn't it? That's such an uplifting song. Thank you to Austin for suggesting that one tonight. And if you're in Brizzy, I hope you get the chance to head out to the Brisbane Powerhouse until Sunday and check out these magnificent drawings and just have a little bit of a look at the work online that the Children's Hospital Foundation does, children's.org.au.

0: The Biddles working it out on ABC Radio Brisbane and Queensland with Kelly Higgins-Devine. The news at 9 o'clock, then it's no surprise it's hard to find a rental, but it's even harder if you're young.
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4: ABC News, good evening. I'm Noni Edwards. Lebanese state media says Israeli warplanes have carried out a heavy airstrike against the city of Tyre. Images from Tyre show a strike hitting a tower block near the coast. It comes just hours after the Israeli military told residents to urgently leave their homes in Tyre and the surrounding neighbourhoods and move north of the Zahrani River. The Israeli Defence Forces is yet to confirm it has carried out strikes in the area. A UN report says Palestinian civilians in Gaza and the West Bank are suffering severe violence on all sides. The UN's Independent International Commission of Inquiry describes how in Gaza, civilians are trapped between what they call the mass atrocities of Israeli forces and the predatory, fear-based rule of Hamas. Israel and Hamas have not responded to the report. More than 40 people are now known to have died when a powerful earthquake struck the southern Philippines on Monday. Many areas on the island of Mindanao are now only accessible from the air, with bridges and roads severely damaged. Authorities warn that the number of dead could rise as rescue operations continue. Head of the delegation in the Philippines for the International Red Cross and Red Crescent, Sanjeev Kafli, says the situation is still evolving.
5: Yeah, more than 200 people are injured and the people are actually in the evacuation centers. So situation, it is very unclear. So at the moment, our team in the ground actually extending the assistance for the evacuation supports, psychosocial support, hot meal distribution, water and medicals.
4: Advocates and families of children with disabilities are raising concerns that proposed NDIS reforms could shift more responsibility onto parents. The federal government says the changes are needed to slow the scheme's growth and address structural problems. Children and Young People with Disability Australia CEO Skye Kokoski-Moore says the proposed changes are significant and need more time for review.
6: We need to slow it down. The community's only had about 2 weeks to really examine the detail. It's fantastic that the Senate has held an inquiry and that we've got the opportunity of 3 days of public hearings, but that's not nearly enough time for the disability community and those that support them to really be able to have their say and to provide advice.
4: Northern Territory Police have rearrested a man who allegedly escaped custody and bolted from the Darwin local court dock last Friday. The Mongols bikie member Brant Graham escaped G4S private security guards and was on the run for more than 4 days. NT police have also arrested seven other people in connection to their hunt for Mr. Graham, at least one of whom is being investigated for assisting in his escape. Police were tailing Mr. Graham as he was in a car in Palmerston today, but he fled the scene on foot and was eventually arrested with the help of the dog squad. The WA government has defended its response to overcrowded jails after the prisons watchdog called for urgent action to address the cruel, inhuman and degrading treatment of inmates. WA's Inspector of Custodial Services, Eamon Ryan, has issued a show cause notice to the government over conditions at Hakea, Casuarina and Melaleuca prisons. He says the government has not adequately responded to a rapidly growing prison population, resulting in overcrowding and staff shortages. The State Corrective Services Minister, Paul Papalia, has told Parliament the government is building additional capacity.
7: There is $60 million in the budget this year for infrastructure, with hundreds of millions of dollars in the forward estimates to grow infrastructure. We are recruiting 400 prison officers a year.
4: The leader of the WA Nationals, Shane Love, says the state is being left behind by upholding a ban on new uranium mines. Since 2017, no uranium mine leases have been approved in WA, though mining occurs in South Australia and the Northern Territory. No uranium is currently being extracted, and the state government says only one project is on track to extract uranium in the future under a grandfather clause. Mr. Love says the uranium spot price has quadrupled since 2017, presenting a carbon-free way to boost the state's economy. And in sport, AFL great John Worsfold joins the Australian Football Hall of Fame after a playing and coaching career that left an indelible mark on the West Coast club and the national competition. Worsfold captained the Eagles to their first two premierships in 1992 and 94, played 209 games and won All-Australian selection twice. Selectors say he's earned his place in the Hall of Fame given his stature and success at the club. You're up to date, ABC News.
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1: 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ABC Western Queensland.
0: It's 9:05. In about 25 minutes, we will kick off tonight's Songs You Love. So if there is a song you love that you would love to hear, then you should tell me about it. You can call me on 1300 222 612 or you can text 0467 922 612. Get on the phone and tell me what songs you'd like to hear. Also coming up in the next 25 minutes, it's no surprise to find out it's very hard to get a rental at the moment. But next you're going to meet a young Queensland couple who were surprised to hear an agent say why they were getting rejected. And also, if you live around Rockhampton, you've probably seen this huge billboard with four cartoon crocodiles rowing on it. At first, nobody knew where it came from, who was behind it. That mystery has been solved, and we will be bringing it to you. Plus, tonight's haiku, all about the Children's Hospital Foundation. Let's get you a bit of music first, though, some Steve Miller Band.

0: Wow, wow, indeed. Steve Miliband and the Joker.
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0: It's a tough market for finding a rental property these days. A Sunshine Coast couple say every application for the last 6 months has ended the same way. Landlords kept saying no, so they've come up with a project they hope will make things easier for other young people. Owen Jux has more.
3: Amber Barry and Saxon O'Neill should not be struggling to find a rental. The nurse and electrician, both 21, have secure full-time employment and earn more than enough to afford a local rental property. On paper, the couple are dream tenants.
4: We were pretty much applying for every single rental that would come up within our area, and we kept putting our budget up higher, but yeah, still rejection all the time.
3: Then at one inspection, the couple asked the property agent for advice on how to improve their application and their chances.
4: Because people always say, like, if you talk to the agent, like, you know, build rapport and get a relationship, it helps. So we thought we'd ask her for advice on sort of how we can strengthen our application. And she pretty much said the owners can put in requests for who they want in the place, in the rental, and most of the time it's young families or older couples and never explicitly young people. She actually said, we don't want people like you, to her. We were like, okay.
5: Yeah, it was definitely a kind of stab in the heart because although it was pretty upsetting getting emails back of just rejection, that was obviously upsetting, but hearing it in person from a real estate agent, it just really kind of made sense why we're getting so many rejections and that it was our age and not so much our occupation because we are making more than enough money to be able to qualify for these homes.
3: Sunshine Coast real estate agent Matt Diesel said in a tight rental market, even the strong applicants can miss out.
6: Most real estate agents and most property managers do the right thing. They put forward applications, all the applications for the landlord to go through and consider. When there's 5, 10, up to 20 applications, it gives the landlord a lot to look at and a lot to choose from. There could be one or two outstanding applications there that are knocking out really strong, good applications that typically in a normal rental market would go through and get through and they'd have no problem getting a property. And that's the problem with the vacancy rate being so tight at present. A standout application would be somebody that's solid, that has a good rental income and that you know is going to be in the property for a long time moving forward. So property managers, when they're putting applications forward, when they're talking to landlords, they're looking for stability and they're looking for

0: consistency. They're probably the two standout features. Not typically age demographically related, but they're looking for a good, stable applicant that's going to go through and stay there for the time coming forward.
1: Ms. Barry and Mr. O'Neill have paused their rental search for now and moved in with family, but they've not given up. Instead, deciding to tackle the issue differently.
2: That was actually what made me write the email to all of the council members on the coast, as well as the housing minister and the prime minister. I explained that exact situation and then sort of our general situation, which sort of led to the whole YPHA thing.
1: The Young People Housing Association, built to work on solutions that will help young people better access housing. The group advocates for young people to lead the charge in changing housing policy with a focus on finding paths to home ownership. Their dream is to create a housing community for young people, with the group exploring modular homes and rent-to-buy models.
3: The current politicians seem to advocate and support a lot of the older generation due to votes, because a lot of young people don't really have a party to vote for. We don't have a reason to vote for any which party, because there's not a lot of advocacy or proof of support for us. Like that quote about the person who plants a tree but will never feel the shade needs to start coming a lot into our politics.
2: Shelter is a human right, and there's a hierarchy, and it's essentially the idea that without shelter you can't aspire to do better things, you can't innovate and you can't be creative without your basic needs being met first.
4: It's Amber Barry and Saxon O'Neill. Goodness gracious, when a nurse and electrician can't get housing, what the heck? That must be so tough out there. Have you found that with either yourself or with beach kids, your grandkids, whoever it is trying to get a rental, and they're just not having any luck? You can give me a call, 1300 222 612, or you can text 0467 922 612. And if you want to go on to the ABC website, have a look at ABC Sunshine Coast, you'll see that story there.
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4: Coming up, for crocodiles on a billboard near Rocky, what does it all mean? You'll find out shortly. Bit of world party and ship of fools.
5: ABC Western Queensland.

0: World Party Ship of Fools on ABC Radio Brisbane and throughout Queensland. You're with Kelly Higgins Devine. And Jeff at Dalby has texted in, Jeff saying, I'm going to be homeless again soon. Been on Department of Housing waiting list for 3 years now. Jeff, I'm terribly sorry about that. That's just awful. I hope you find housing shortly. That would be an awful situation. Look, it's not every day a billboard makes waves on a busy road, but four cartoon crocodiles rowing are making a splash on a busy stretch of road. The billboard gained attention when it was first displayed at Rockhampton in central Queensland, when debate around the city hosting rowing at the 2032 Olympics reached fever pitch. But the creators remained a mystery until now. Here's ABC Capricornia's Katrina Bevan with more.
1: Moores Creek Road in Rockhampton is like many busy thoroughfares in regional Queensland. There's plenty of hurried commuters going about their day, but there's something causing them to look twice and even have a chuckle.
2: Well, we have four crocodiles rowing a rowboat in the Fitzroy. Yeah, it's designed to catch people's eye and they're very good rowers.
1: They aren't actual crocodiles. They're pictured on a giant billboard. Though some thought the ad may have been part of a council-funded campaign or a point-scoring exercise in a political tennis match, it was actually just a passion project from local grandfather and retiree Peter McGregor, who wants good things for his city.
2: It's been quite fun, actually, having people ring you and say, who's putting it up? What's the thing behind it? But it's just a couple of local people wanting good things for Rockhampton, basically. The only motive we have is we want the rowing in Rockhampton. That's our motive.
1: He owns the billboard and decided to put the ad up last year after the state government announced the city would host flatwater rowing and canoeing at the 2032 Olympic and Paralympic Games. There's been a lot of debate about whether the city is suitable for the event, as well as pushes from one southeast Queensland council to move the event closer to Brisbane. When Peter heard Prime Minister Anthony Albanese suggest Penrith as a more suitable location on a sports podcast last year, he decided to take action, teaming up with his friend in advertising, Warren Aikett. Warren's design was inspired by all the apparent concerns around crocodiles living in the future Olympic venue.
3: Well, obviously the crocodiles have got a lot of attention, so we thought, well, why not highlight that and have a little play on it? And it's all about getting attention.
1: He also wanted to push back against the discussion around moving the event.
3: You know, there's no reason why we can't do it. You know, we should be more positive about it and not sort of think, oh, yeah, here goes, we'll miss out on this one because we're Rockhampton, that's Sydney, that's Moreton, that's Brisbane. You know, it's like, no. You know, we can do it and not sort of just lay down and let someone else take it away from us.
1: But he concedes he did use AI in the design.
3: It was a bit hard to get the crocodiles sitting in a rowing boat. Yeah, we did try, but they wouldn't obey the orders.
1: So where to next? Well, despite the debate and questions around suitability, the state government is holding firm. Deputy Premier Jared Blay has even declared the rowing will be held in Rockhampton or not at all. Though World Rowing is yet to officially sign off on the venue's suitability, it's backed the region, along with the International Canoe Federation. The river will also need significant work to prepare for the event. And as for Peter, he'll continue his campaign to promote the region, but no word on if that includes any more billboards.
2: It's a good region. We have a good river. I think they can make the facilities to suit the rowing event in Rockhampton, so let's do it.
0: Indeed. That piece came from the Story Stream on ABC Listen. 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
0: Tuesday night, songs you love. There's a couple of very thoughtful songs in this slot, and one from an artist that I have never played before. A request for this person, never received before on this station that I know of. So that'll be something. Let's kick off, though, with a song for Barry at Logan. He says, I'm an ex-veteran, Kel, and the song resonates with me in terms of the loneliness conveyed in the song. Here's Ralph McTell, Streets of London.

0: something to make you change your mind.
1: For Barry at Logan tonight, Streets of London by Ralph McTell. This is Songs You Love. You're with Kelly Higgins Devine. And 21 Alpha says, from one vet to another, tell Barry, resolute. Our next song is one suggested by Kath at Kingaroy. Now, Kath wants to hear this song because it was one of two songs you had to vote for this afternoon on Kat Feeney's show. She has the people's pick. And today it was between Most People I Know Think That I'm Crazy, the Billy Thorpe song, or this one, Air Supply and Every Woman in the World, and Air Supply Lost. So let's play it for all those who voted for it, didn't get to hear it.

There we go. For Kath at Kingaroy tonight, the song that lost People's Pick today, but it's the People's Pick tonight, Every Woman in the World by Air Supply. All right. Murray says, Kel, my wife Jo loves that song. She was disappointed when it lost this afternoon too. You're welcome. Kath's pick tonight. Okay, now I've had two songs suggested tonight. One, Alvin Stardust, Cuckoo. John Boy from Unruben wanted to hear that. And then Brian from Rocky rang in wanting to hear G-Baby by Peter Shelley, which was clangered only last week. Okay, so no, you're not going to hear that. But, all right, saving grace here is that Brian also requested a song. I've just had to very quickly look up because you know how sometimes you think, have I banged or clanged that one before? I have not banged or clanged this song before. It's Tony Orlando and Dawn that Brian from Rocky wanted to hear. And Knock Three Times. I think it might get on Banger or Clanger though.

0: Tony Orlando and Dawn, Knock Three Times. John Boy wants me to send a Scud missile on that one. No, no, no. It's got to be put to the vote properly. I reckon that'd come down to the wire. There'd be people who'd absolutely love it and people who'd absolutely hate it. It's one of those songs. So be listening for that one on Banger or Clanger. Coming soon to an evening show near you.
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0: All right, songs you love. Someone who has never been requested on this program before. And I tracked down a song. I've got no idea if it's any good or not, but it's 2 minutes 30. So I thought, Bob at Yorkie's Knob, if you want to hear some John Laws, let me help you out. It's called Thank God and Greyhound. Here we go.
3: I've made a small fortune and you've squandered it all. 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

0: goodness, that did not go where I thought it was going to go. That song's about 2 minutes long and or 2:30, and about halfway through, bang! Thank God and Greyhound, you're gone. Very funny. Nice suggestion there, Bob.
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0: Songs you love, and JG wants to hear, but this is a bit of a palate cleanser for the ears. Wake up, little Susie.

0: Wake up, little Susie, on Songs You Love Tonight. You're with Kelly Higgins Devine, and it's 16 minutes to 10. All right, this next one comes to us from Maria at Ipswich, who wanted a little bit of hot chocolate. Everyone's a winner, baby.
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Everyone's a winner tonight on Songs You Love. Now, from hot chocolate, we're going to a bit of Neil Diamond. Karen from Capalabar says she had a customer at a record store she used to work at request Diamond's Hot August Night album, to which she joked, "It's only June, mate." And she thinks fondly of that comment. As you would. It's a good joke.

0: Oh, such a good song. And a good joke there from Karen at Capella Bar. Neil Diamond, Solitary Man on Songs You Love. John Boy from Munrubin suggests that I make up a playlist on Spotify or something of all the songs I don't play during the week because I just run out of time, or sometimes I just can't find them. Sometimes you guys ask for songs of like, does that person actually exist? I do my best for you though, and I'm doing my best for you with this next one. Timid Lately, we know this person, Marsha Hines.
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Marsha Hines, Something's Missing on ABC Radio Brisbane in Queensland. I'm sorry if I didn't get to your song tonight. Justin, I hope you made it home safe from Toowoomba back to Roma. Oh, no, going from Roma back to Toowoomba. There we go. Got it right in the end. Our last song tonight is for Jackie at Yerongpilly. So we can all do the hustle as we head to Overnights with Phil Clark. I'd like to see Phil do the hustle.

0: Van McCoy and the Soul City Symphony with The Hustle. Finishing off Songs You Love tonight. I hope you've enjoyed that. We'll be doing it again tomorrow from 9:30. Something else I'm talking to tomorrow, Ian McFadgen. For those in Brisbane, you'll hear him between 6:30 and 7. And the writer of Angertainment, How Social Media Outrage Ruined Everything. Have a good night, 10 o'clock.
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2: 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You can't just stay idle. I don't know what idle is. You've got to keep going. You've got to keep active. So this is my way of keeping active.
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3: ABC News, good evening. I'm Noni Edwards. Five people have reportedly been killed by Israeli strikes on southern Lebanon. Matthew Doran has more from Jerusalem.
4: Fresh strikes being reported today in the ancient city of Tyre, including with evacuation warnings or displacement warnings being issued for some of the Christian communities in Tyre there as well. And some early reports suggesting five people were killed in those strikes, including one young boy. So it is a very fragile situation. It certainly does show that the situation in Lebanon, as much as the US and Israel have in the past tried to make this a separate conflict to the broader regional war between the US, Israel and Iran. This is now the front line of that broader conflict, and the chances of any sort of peace deal are reliant on what happens in Lebanon.
3: A man has faced court charged with murder following an alleged stabbing near a pub in Melbourne's West. Christian Silver reports.
5: Police allege the 25-year-old victim was stabbed to death near the Courthouse Hotel in Footscray on Sunday night. This morning, 37-year-old Zach Swettenham was charged with murder. The accused is the son of former champion boxer Barry Michael, one of the sport's leading figures in the 1970s and 1980s. This afternoon, Mr. Swettenham faced court via video link from custody. His lawyer said he has several mental health conditions, including schizophrenia. Mr. Swettenham didn't apply for bail and will remain in custody, with the case returning to court later this year.
3: Western Sydney International Airport will welcome its first passengers from October this year. The airport, which has been under construction for the past 7 years, will serve up to 10 million passengers annually. Jetstar will be the first carrier to take passengers in October, followed by Qantas. Freight operations will start flying from late July. Unions representing workers at a Northern Territory iron ore mine that has gone into administration owing $46 million say the NT government has failed in its responsibility to make sure the operation could afford to pay its bills. ASIC documents show operator Nathan River Resources owes its staff at least $960,000 of wages and superannuation. Under Northern Territory law, the government is required to ensure mining companies are properly resourced as part of a fit and proper person test. The Electrical Trades Union says the operation's financial collapse has had a huge effect on employees and contractors.
6: It should have been looked at a long time ago. Nathan River have had a history of having problems, and there's a lot of contractors affected. And if we want to attract investment into the Northern Territory in mining, we need to ensure that the mining operations are secure, financially secure.
3: WA's prison overcrowding crisis has reached breaking point, with the watchdog warning of the growing risk of a riot. State political reporter Kian Burke explains.
7: The Inspector of Custodial Services, Eamon Ryan, has been highlighting the issue of overcrowding for years. He says prisons are holding one-third more people than at the start of 2023 without a commensurate increase in staff or cells. The situation has prompted him to issue a show cause notice to the government over conditions at Hakea, Casuarina and Melaleuca prisons, which he says are cruel, inhuman and degrading.
8: People are being released from prison without any sort of rehabilitation program. No better off than they were when they first went in.
7: Last month's state budget included $488 million for expanding capacity at Hakea and Casuarina, and the department says it's working to fast-track the deployment of more frontline staff.
3: Japanese authorities have successfully captured a black bear that was spotted more than a dozen times in central Japan. Sightings of the bear had prompted city officials to close 94 local schools for 2 days. Footage of the capture showed hunters tranquilizing the bear with a dart gun before loading it onto a truck. Bear attacks have increased in Japan, prompting the government to set up a task force this year to reduce casualties. Port Adelaide goal-kicking great Tim Evans enters the Australian Football Hall of Fame after one of the most prolific careers in South Australian football. Evans kicked more than 1,000 goals across his South Australian National Football League career and was a four-time premiership player. He led league's goal-kicking six times, booting 146 goals in the 1980 season. Selectors say his remarkable scoring record and lasting impact at Port Adelaide have cemented his place among the game's greats. And that's the very latest from ABC News. I'm Noni Edwards. For more news at any time, you can head to the ABC Listen app. Have a good evening.
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2: Yes, well, hello, and how are you? Philip Clark with you on... It's Tuesday night. It's the 9th of June. We're into the first hour of the program. Nightlife right across Australia on ABC Radio, ABC Local Radio. Good to be with you too. 6 past 10, it's 6 past 8 in WA. It's South Australia and the Northern Territory, 24 to 10. Right through the Pacific, courtesy of Radio Australia as well, through Moresby, Port Moresby, Honiara and Port Vila, 6 past 11 there, Tonga and Samoa, 6 past 1. Tuvalu, Fiji and Kiribati, it's 6 past midnight. Should be getting us loud and clear everywhere. There might be some problems, but it's much later on. I'll tell you all about that a bit later on with some minor areas of the country. But the rest of you should be getting us loud and clear on broadcast. Of course, you can get us on digital radio. 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Coming up in our first hour, Roger Montgomery is going to join us, and we'll go through the capital gains and negative gearing changes. Roger, as you know, is full bottle on investments and finance options. So we'll talk about the government's changes and how that's going to affect people and investors in particular. Talk about SpaceX as well. If you've got questions for Roger, you might like to give him a call, 1-300-800-222, 1-300-800-222. You'll need that number handy anyway, because later on when we play the Mighty Challenge, that is your ticket to potential success. All right, so give us a call. By the way, if you want to check back on what we've done before, you can click on the Listen app, that's ABC Listen, type Nightlife into the search bar, and the Mighty Challenge, as well as all our podcasted interviews, are there for you to listen later. Last night we had a very informative chat about lower body joints, knees and hips, in particular, ankles and toes, with Dr. Andrew Wines, a consultant orthopaedic surgeon. Here's a little from it.
3: So certainly for hip and knees, the vast majority of patients who need a joint replacement is secondary to osteoarthritis, of which there's a number of reasons why your joint may degenerate. The ankle's a little bit different in that in ankles, the vast majority of patients who need an ankle replacement a secondary to, you know, some form of trauma. So they might have busted their ankle as a kid or a young adult, or they might have rolled it lots of times playing sport over the years. So for ankles, it's mostly related to something that's happened in the past. For hips and knees, it tends to be osteoarthritis.
2: Yeah, you can run through the rest of that interview on our website, or just download it through the ABC Listen app. All right, coming up in our first hour, we're going to delve into the world of global markets with Roger Montgomery. We'll explore the federal government's changes to capital gains and negative gearing, the SpaceX listing, and also whether the AI boom is heading into bubble territory. Wall Street went down substantially on Friday. Our market today, after the holiday yesterday, only a little bit. So anyway, there are definitely questions. 1-300-800-222 is the number. Grab a line. Nightlife news breakdown with Krishani Danji. Krishani's going to look at the Liberal Party's plans to send preferences to One Nation. And how, just days into the job, the Liberal Party president and former Prime Minister Tony Abbott is already making his presence felt. Apparently he's going on a national speaking tour. Who's the leader of the opposition session again? Anyway, we'll talk some more about that in our second hour. Australian history tonight, great look at one of the British traditions that was enthusiastically adopted by colonial Australians, and that is the local community-based brass band, Oompa Pa. Unlike brass bands in Britain, which were usually attached to particular factories and workplaces, many in Australia were more locality-based. Anyway, I'll be chatting to a music historian a bit later on about all of that. Wendley Mars in, she'll have some things we should be watching. I might be looking out for this new TV series, which is a remake of Cape Fear. You know, the movie that's been, I think it was first made with Gregory Peck and then with Robert De Niro, wasn't it? Anyway, it's been made into a 10-part TV series. So we'll check that out as well and get Wendley's verdict on all of that. And issues of the day. This NDIS saga is, look, everyone agrees, sorry, both major sides of politics agree the scheme needs major surgery if it's to continue. But the surgery, is the surgery hacking off more than it should? And good and deserving people who should be on the scheme are getting their benefits and getting knocked off from the scheme. So we'll, we might chat about that in our issues of the day as well. Lots to do, lots to talk about as well. Love to speak with you. 1-300-800-222 is my number. Give me a bell.
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2: Yes, well, Roger Montgomery joins us regularly to discuss finance and investment markets. He's with us again. Roger, good evening to you. Welcome back to Nightlife.
4: I appreciate that, Phil. Good to be with you.
2: Yeah, no, good to be with you too. Well, capital gains and negative gearing, the changes to the tax regime, which affect investing a lot, have attracted a lot of comment and claps from some sides, jeers from the other, and I think generally a bit of confusion in the investing community as to what how these things will actually land. We've seen the federal government upend the rules regarding capital gains tax and negative gearing. How do you think all this is going to play out? Is it the end of property investing as an investment class?
4: Well, that's a good question. It's definitely shifted the economics of property investing. In fact, it's shifted the economics of investing generally. What it hasn't done is it hasn't made anything easier or fairer for the young, as it's pronounced. It certainly is going to make it tougher for young people, I think, to buy established properties. They're being forced to buy new properties to preserve negative gearing benefits. But unfortunately, when it comes time to sell that new property, they're of course selling an established property. The next buyer doesn't receive or have any of the negative gearing benefits. So the rug's been pulled from more than half of potential buyers, and that means that any capital gain they were hoping to get is going to necessarily be lower. So people made wealth by buying assets as early as possible in their lives and watching them go up. What this does is prevents a lot of techniques for buying for young people at the same time that it's going to limit capital gains. Now, some people might cheer the fact that there's not going to be much capital gain, but you know what? If salaries aren't rising much and there's no capital gains, then people aren't spending more. If people aren't spending more, businesses aren't expanding. If they're not expanding, they're not employing people. If they're not employing people, then, you know, on a national basis, we're not going forward. Our quality of life isn't going up. It's going backwards. So it's a big problem.
2: Yeah, the government's argued, and indeed when we've had discussions on this over many years on the program, a lot of people have been very concerned about the way that young people have been locked out of buying a house, and they have because they're simply not affordable anymore without some outside assistance, whether that be the bank of mum and dad or you win the lottery or something. So the idea that property prices might go down might be pleasing to a lot of people, mightn't it?
4: Well, they'll only go down if people drop their selling prices. So if they're forced to sell, then prices will go down. Now, there's one group of properties where people might decide en masse to sell, and that's the holiday home. But it has nothing to do with the government's changes and everything to do with the tax office's changes. And the tax office is now saying that, you know, unless you're renting your holiday home out much, much more than you're using it yourself, it's a leisure asset, and therefore you get no deductions for that property. And that's a broad generalisation. There's lots of different scenarios.
2: Just go back a bit. This is another issue, isn't it? This was a tax office ruling about the treatment of holiday houses.
4: Yeah, so what's happened is the tax office has said basically a holiday home is a leisure asset.
2: Mm.
4: If you own a holiday house, for example, and you've got it available for rent, but you tell the agent, look, I'm using it at Christmas, or I'm using it at Easter, or I'm using it at the school holidays, well, the tax office will determine that to be a leisure asset, and you won't be able to get the maximum benefit that you were, or the benefit that you were getting before, in terms of deducting expenses related to the maintenance of that property. And so, and because stamp duty,
2: were you ever able to do that?
4: I think if it was regarded
2: as an investment property, I suppose you could have.
4: Yeah, that's right. It was an investment property. You had it out there. It was losing money, though,
2: yeah,
4: of course, especially when stamp duty is taken into consideration. Land tax, which is a state-based tax.
2: Yeah.
4: What I'm saying is there may be a group of people who say, you know what, it's too expensive now to hold this particular regional property, I'm going to sell it. But what young person wants to live out there and have that as their primary place of residence? They're not going to get any benefit because it's established. They can't buy it as an investment property.
2: The price will fall, and therefore that's got to be an advantage for them, isn't it, surely?
4: But it's an advantage for anyone who's not young too.
2: That's true. Yeah.
4: So it makes no difference.
2: No, but I suppose...
4: It's not carving out a benefit for the young.
2: I suppose the point here... Look, I know we're here talking about investment, but there's been a lot of, concern about the way the tax system has advantaged investors in property as an investment class. And a lot of people would think, well, why should housing, that is putting a roof over your head, be an investment class anyway?
4: But this is being couched, Phil. This is being couched as an equitable change, that it's making it more fair for the young. And I'm saying to you that doesn't make any difference. It's actually made it harder. I'll give you an example. Think about, one of the ways that young people were buying property was they were borrowing money to buy an investment property that they ultimately were going to live in themselves. And while they were paying it off, they were renting it out and living at home.
2: This is the so-called process of rent vesting.
4: Rent vesting, exactly. Mm. These are the rent vestors. And it is a popular... I know I actually have some friends whose kids have been doing this.
2: Mm.
4: They've lived at home. The parents have given them, rent-free accommodation at home. That's continued. They've gone and bought something. Now, usually they have limited funding. They're just starting out on their career. They have a growing salary but very little in cash savings. And so they rely heavily on the tax system to act as a buffer for them. Mm. So because an investment property tends to be loss-making in its early years, it's always cash flow negative because of land tax, maintenance costs, all of the property management fees, they could offset those losses against their PAYG income, their pay-as-you-go tax income.
2: But they still can in those new builds, yeah, go on.
4: But only new builds, not established builds.
2: Mm.
4: And often what they would do is they would buy where they wanted to live, and there may not be a new build where they wanted to live, but they were going to renovate that place. And so now the problem is that when assessing a loan for an established property, banks won't be able to factor in tax refunds from negative gearing into the serviceability equation. And that means the banks aren't going to lend as much. It's going to lower their ability to borrow. And we've already seen people young people have reported that the banks are lending them $400,000 less than what they had before. So while you say property prices might come down, well, they better, because the young can't borrow as much as they could borrow before.
2: But they will, won't they? And just back on your previous example, if the new build investor, the rent vest thing, if the young person sells that, it can be bought by another young person as a place to live. But isn't the difference here that, and the same with established builds, is that people who want to live in the house, young people who might want to buy a house to live in, will not really be competing any more, or competing way less, with people who just want to invest in the thing and and negatively gear it, so therefore they can borrow it up. We know this has cranked the price of houses up. So it's got to be advantageous to people who simply want to buy a house to live in, doesn't it?
4: It was a smaller factor than a very good friend of mine, Matthew Kidman, wrote a PhD paper on the factors that drive Australian property prices. And the single biggest variable wasn't tax, it was immigration. And unfortunately, you know, the government is, I think, playing a very clever game of saying, hey, we're going to pit you against your grandparents and your mum and dad, and we're going to say that, you know, they're the evil ones, and we're making this better. I'm saying this doesn't make it better. There's a simple framework, Phil, to think about supply and demand, and it's the supply and demand curve. So on the horizontal, and bear with me, I know we're on radio, but on the horizontal axis, we have quantity of something, of anything. And on the vertical axis, we have the price. And the price, so the demand curve runs from the upper left to the lower right. In other words, as price falls, quantity goes up. Quantity demanded rises as the price goes down. So you end up with a curve.
2: Well, it does in truly liquid markets, but as we know, property is not a truly liquid market.
4: Well, over time, it doesn't matter whether it's liquid or not.
2: Well, doesn't it? I mean, this is
4: the thing. No, it doesn't.
2: I mean, the only observation I'm making here is, you know, I think a truism, is that everyone knows that people don't necessarily sell property unless they think they can get the price they want.
4: The price is determined by the marginal buyer and seller, Phil. Every weekend, the price is being determined for everyone else, right? So every weekend, there are auctions, and prices in suburbs are determined by the buyer who buys and sells on that weekend, or the buyer who buys and the seller that sells that weekend. It's not everyone doing it all at once. It's the marginal buyer who determines for everyone. You and I aren't going to buy or sell this weekend, but prices will change this weekend because of the buyers and sellers that do act. And so you've got this demand curve that moves, that is sloping downwards, sloping sort of in a southeasterly direction, and then you've got a supply curve that does the opposite, and prices meet where the supply and demand curve intersect. But here's the thing, pretty much every change that I've investigated based on the budget, what happens is the demand curve shifts left, and that means that the price moves down, which you might think is a good thing, but it moves down because there are fewer buyers, and that's not good for young people who want to sell in the future.
2: Why?
4: But
2: hang on. Why is that not a good thing? If there's not, there are fewer buyers because there are fewer investors, and those, in other words,
4: exactly.
2: First home buyers are just therefore competing against first home buyers. Now that's got to be a fairer environment for them than first home buyers competing against cashed up investors who don't really care what the price is because they can negatively gear it anyway.
4: But if you're a young person and you can only negatively gear a new property, and when you sell that new property, you can only
2: I'm not talking about investing. I'm talking about a young person trying to buy a property to live in. It's got to be better for them.
4: They can't borrow as much.
2: It's got to be better for them, surely.
4: But they can't borrow as much, Phil. The bank won't give them as much money because they were living at home. You know, the one scenario that I gave was they were living at home to build that equity in the property before they could move in. And they're not able to do that now. I don't see how it helps. I don't see a scenario where they're better off than a very specific scenario where they buy a unit that's new in a medium development or high density development or a medium density development. They buy a new build. There's lots of problems with new builds. The build quality in Australia has been declining for a long time. So there's a lot of fear around doing that. And then once they buy, they're stuck there.
2: Yeah, no, hang on. Just go back to this point, though. I mean, I think a lot of our listeners texting and saying they don't really get this either. I mean, it's got to be a better situation.
4: How?
2: Hang on. If you it's got to be a better situation, surely, isn't it? If first-home buyers feel they're only competing against first-home buyers and not investors. In other words, because investors aren't so much concerned about the price because they can negatively gear it. Now, if a first-home buyer knows they can't, I mean, they're not trying to negatively gear it, they're trying to buy it to live in, the prices of those properties may fall. There may be fewer buyers, but those buyers will not be competing against investors. How is that not an advantage for first-home buyers?
4: For the cohort of buyers, so you've got to think of the strata of property prices. What price point are first-home buyers buying in, right? And what you're going to find is that there is a greater concentration of buyers for that lower price point. So that lower price point is a fiction. It's not going to get there because you're now going to have more first. So rather, because you're going to have people now gifting money. I'll give you an example. Parents are going to gift money to their kids. They're going to say, 50 and 60 year old parents are going to say, I'm not going to buy an investment property now. I'm going to give my kids a gift. So they can go and buy the place in their own
2: name. Well, that's what they do now. I mean, no kid can buy a house now unless they get help that way.
4: There's no less competition. There's the same competition.
2: Well, no, there's less competition because they're not competing against investors who are investing in or trying to buy the same house for an investment because they have different criteria and can...
4: They've just given that money to their kids and their kids are now going to buy it anyway.
2: Oh, yeah, well...
4: So it's the same number of people buying. The people who can afford to invest are the people who can afford to give their kids a gift to go and buy it in their own name.
2: Mm.
4: So it's their primary place of residence.
2: 1-300-800-222. Please join the conversation. Don't just leave it to me and Roger. Love to speak with you. 1-300-800-222. Sorry, Roger, go on.
4: I was just going to say, and then, so then there are the buyers of, there's obviously who loses out, from these changes.
2: Mm-hmm.
4: There are people, young people, you can follow them on social media. There are young people who had businesses, their entire business, their entire wealth accumulation strategy. And these were young people in their 20s and 30s, and all they were doing was flipping properties. So they were buying, renovating and selling, and they were doing it as quickly as they possibly could. And unfortunately, the 50, the discount, 50% CGT discount was a huge benefit to them, and it will no longer be a benefit because if you're holding a property for 366 days, well, the fact is you're penalised, all short-term turnarounds are penalised because cost-based indexation offers you virtually no protection on a 12-month basis, right? There's not going to be much inflation in that period of time. So you're going to pay much more tax. You're going to pay a lot more tax flipping that property. And the other problem that you've got is there's what I call a holding phase deficit because the property is often established. You're buying a property to renovate. The net rental losses, the holding costs during the renovation phase, you've got interest because the place is a construction zone. You can't offset any of that against your day job salary. And so the cash required to service the debt during the project has to come entirely out of your pocket. And that's going to be a huge problem. And it's going to reduce the ability of those young people to build wealth.
2: I don't. I don't.

0: to build wealth.
1: I don't know. I haven't seen the figures in this. I'd be highly surprised if young people flipping houses was a phenomenon.
0: There's TV shows that are based on it, Phil.
1: I mean, I'd be highly surprised if that was the bulk of young home buyers who are simply trying to save a deposit to get into anything. And they're not
0: I'm not saying the bulk. I'm just giving you another cohort of people, and you can follow them. They're on TV and they're on
1: media. I suppose this is the point, isn't it? The tax changes are designed to limit the opportunities for property flippers, and a lot of people think that's a good thing.
0: And a lot of people think that's unfortunate because that's an avenue for generating wealth that's now the rug's been pulled out from that opportunity.
1: Anyway, look,
0: There's two ways to think about this. You can help people get ahead, and I think offer incentives to do that, or you can just say, you know what, we're actually going to just make it harder for everybody. And I think what we've done, we haven't made it harder for everybody. We've made it easier for some, but made it less rewarding for a lot.
1: Mm. Look, a lot of people want to talk to you. Lance from Geraldton. Lance from Geraldton. Hello, Lance.
2: Well, hi, gentlemen. Hi, Phil. Two quick points and a question.
1: Mm-hmm.
2: When my wife and I bought our house in 78, there was no negative gearing back then, and everyone seemed to survive. And also, the average baby boomer, there's not one that I know of, and there must be thousands around, they can't afford to give their family children thousands of dollars towards a house. So I don't know where all these people are, Phil. I'll hang up and listen to your comment. Thanks, Phil.
1: Okay. Thanks, Lance. We'll take that as a comment. Let's take another call. Yeah. Paul.
0: Phil, I'll just point on that. The house prices in 1978 were about three times income. You didn't need to. It was a lot easier just to pay. You could pay off a loan. You could pay off a mortgage from.
1: Yeah, and you can't now. It's about 14 times.
0: You can't. Correct. Very big difference.
1: And this is the problem that the government is trying to address. That is, there's something out of whack about the equation. Paul, g'day.
3: Hello.
1: Hi.
3: How are you going there?
1: Yeah, good.
3: I disagree with our commentator's analysis. I'm actually one of those people who have been able to help both of my children out with their deposits. I agree with him that there will still be the same mass of prospective buyers around any property there on a weekend. But now that mass of buyers, that pool of 20 or 30 or 100 potential buyers, shifts in its actual composition from being those investors who are purely just investors to actually young people who've actually got considerable deposits, by the way, working in good jobs, and now can finally think about actually going from renting and living in a rental property owned by some investor to actually living in a property of their own that they end up buying. So, yes, same number of people competing for the property, but the composition of that group of people is what changes markedly, and it is fair for our children to have a go at being able to acquire a property that they are actually going to live in, and we've got to stop monetizing property. I think that the capital gains concession should remain for other asset classes, for other types of property, but not for residential property. Hands off our children's homes.
1: It's a popular view, Roger.
0: I agree. Well, let's not allow non-residents to buy those homes either. Then it's hands off our children's homes. That's a good idea.
1: You mean foreign investors?
0: Yeah,
1: I know, but the figures don't seem to suggest that they are a huge amount of the problem anyway. I mean, I know they're there, but I know.
0: Well, I saw some figures that suggest it's a huge contributor.
1: Yeah.
0: 2 million people in the last however many years, 2 million additional people in the last however many years, and many of them qualifying to buy. So, yeah, I think that's a big deal.
1: Peter from Penshurst. Hello, Peter.
4: Yeah, g'day, Phil. I want to agree with you as well and sharing your frustration I think you're having. For a long time,

0: we've been saying that there's a whole generation of kids that aren't going to be able to afford to buy their own homes. We're seeing prices come down, and instead of celebrating that, I'm hearing stories that, you know, young people that bought last month before these changes came in are seeing the value of their asset decrease, and that's a bad thing. And, you know, talking about young people negative gearing and flipping houses, I mean, that's the minority.
1: It'd be a very small minority, wouldn't it, surely?
0: 100%. 100%.
2: Oh, and you hear about them
0: because they've all got social media pages and they're all, you know, the influencers. But you know, how many people in an average street are influencers? One in 100 or one in 1,000?
2: I don't know. Look, they're not all influencers that are doing it. The influencers have inspired other people to do it. They're not all influencers. That's silly to think that they're the only ones doing it. But it's really important to understand that the banks are lending less now to young people. They can't borrow as much as they wanted to before.
0: But they don't need to.
2: The banks are more cautious.
0: Prices are coming down.
2: Well, then there's no difference. They're no better off, are they? If the prices are coming down and they can't borrow as much.
1: Go on, Peter.
0: I think your expert's not an expert because he's not talking reality, unfortunately. So prices are coming down. That's a good thing, and it'll allow more of our kids to get into their own houses.
1: Thanks, Peter. 1-300-800-222.
2: So if a house comes off by 10%, but the amount you can borrow has come off by 30%, you can't afford that house. That's a simple.
1: Yeah, I suppose what the argument has been, and I know Alan Cole has put this argument on the program before. He says, "And look, and this may not happen, but for there to get back to some sort of equity and opportunity in the housing market, where, as you say, back in the 70s, you could buy a house with 3 times income. Now you can't. You can't buy it with 15 times income." And that's just locked people out. In other words, there's a whole generation of people who will never own a house because you can't.
2: Because you can't.
1: Yeah. So to change that, you've got to wind back the real value of houses over a period of time, don't you?
2: Yeah. Look, I think prices are coming. I mean, prices are coming down. We're seeing that, and that's a good thing. But there are other things that need to be changed, and I think this has been a big distraction from the real, you know, the real impact on house prices, which has been massive migration in Australia over the last, you know, 10 or 15 years, not just the last 5 or 6 years, but the last 10 or 15 years. And that migration has had huge consequences on house prices. Unless we do something about that, we're really not changing, you know, we're really not making things easier for young people at all. And the last caller who called in and said, you know, that I'm not an expert on this, as I just pointed out, you know, if the nominal house price, which doesn't consider a deposit or taxes, if that only falls by 10%, but the banks are saying you can't borrow, you can only borrow 70% of what you could borrow before, the house price is no more affordable than it was before. It's not more affordable. It's you're no better off because you can't borrow as much.
1: 1-300-800-222 go on.
2: I just want to say one other thing. There's a lot of research around the world. I mean, what I'd love to see is Australians having more children. Our birth rate in Australia is now 1.4, which is well below the replacement rate. And in every country in the world where there's a high density of apartments, which is what the government is proposing new builds are, by the way, medium density and high density apartments. Wherever in the world you see a higher density of apartments, then you see lower family formation, you see a lower birth rate. And that has not been a good thing for any nation. And it requires, in order for economic growth to be sustained, it requires more migration. which that's because a lot of people don't like.
1: Well, yeah, there's a lot of argument about migration. I don't want to leave your statements going unchallenged here because we've had a number of people.
2: Well, you've challenged all of my statements.
1: Yeah, we've had a number of housing experts on the program who would say that migration has had some influence, but nowhere near the claims of a lot of people. Jared from Caring Bar South says economic model indicates that net overseas migration contributed roughly 1.1% per year to house growth between 2006 and 2016, which represents a steady compounding baseline, although it accounts for less than a quarter of Australia's total annual property price growth. A number of people have been on the program suggesting that migration is an issue, but it's nowhere near the issue that some are suggesting. Can we take some more calls? Ken from Perth. Hello, Ken.
3: Yes. Look, I'm in favour of restricting negative gearing to new builds. Mm. But the fundamental issue is supply, because if it means that a young buyer can get a house at the can buy an established home that the investor would have bought, it means that somebody else can't rent that house. So it comes back to the supply issue all the time, right? Whether it's renting or purchase, there's just not enough property. And that is the real issue.
1: Mm, okay.
2: Well, you only have a supply. That's true. But remember, there's only a supply problem if you have a demand problem. So if there's not enough supply, you could flip that and say, well, there's too much demand. Okay, so you only have a supply problem if there's a demand problem. And so it's really important to address that demand problem. And I think what the government's tried to do is address that by changing taxes, which it seems they're going to generate far more revenue than what's being distributed to young people through the benefits that the young people are supposedly gaining. I would say you're right. Just remember that, you know, there's a whole chicken and egg question there, and that is that the supply problem only exists if there's a demand problem.
1: Hmm. Terry in Hobart. Hello, Terry.
4: Hello.
1: G'day, Terry.
4: Hello. I'm a bit confused. When I hear about a housing crisis, the people I think that are in crisis are the homeless people. Mm-hmm. I don't really have as much sympathy for someone who lives with their parents or their uncle or grandparents or whatever they do. To me, a crisis is when you're homeless, when you're trying to bring up kids in a car.
1: Sure.
4: And you're sleeping outside and you're worried every time there's a bang on the side. Is that someone trying to get in? And the other point I'd like to make is that houses should be built in factories. We shouldn't be still building houses the way the Romans built them. We should be building them in factories, and they should be churning them out like sausages. And if you say you don't want a house that's built in a factory, well, you just say, all right, fair enough, you go back to the back of the line. Mm. Plenty of people in front of you want to live in a house. They don't care where it's made, so long as it's warm, waterproof, and does the job. And the last point I'd like to make, the government created this crisis. They stopped building houses. They should have done. Housing should be an essential human right. Mm. Until that happens, they'll never solve the problem, and the government won't solve the problem by giving money to middle-class, upper-class people to build houses. Mm, okay. The only ones that will solve it will be the government.
1: Thank you, Terry.
2: No disagreement from me. What I would say is, you know, we could help a lot of homeless people if we weren't wasting money on the NDIS the way it has been wasted, if we better managed, infrastructure building in Australia, if we better manage the NDIS, we could save tens of billions of dollars, and that could be redirected to helping those people in genuine crisis.
1: Mm. 1-300-800-222. Plenty of people want to talk to you. Let's have Mandy in Nedlands in WA. G'day, Mandy.
5: Oh, hi. How are you?
1: Pretty good.
5: Look, so much I want to say. Mm-hmm. But I concur with the previous caller. The government just simply hasn't spent, built enough public housing. And a lot of the housing that is new builds, the price points are really expensive. I mean, we've got infill around us and they're all in excess of $1.4 million for a tiny little three-bedroom, box.
1: Hmm.
5: When it comes to migration, over the past 10 years, the population has increased by 16% and the number of homes has increased by 19%. So it's a furphy that migration has created this mess, and we need
2: migration. Hang on a sec. That's not fair, because the number of people nominally is much, much higher than the base number of homes. So you're not starting from the same base. And if you're not starting from the same base, you can't compare percentage changes.
1: Yeah, but this business of equating

0: people with homes is not accurate either, though, is it?
1: Yeah, exactly. No, that's right.
2: I would imagine that most of the established homes are closer to the cities in more established suburbs, which would have far more, you know, price hikes than the outer suburbs where new builds traditionally happen and new house buyers traditionally buy their houses. I mean, I'm testament. I don't own a house. You know, this problem has been going on for a long time and no government has given any, you know, attention to it. They've just let it run riot. You know, I have adult children. I'm a rent vester. You know, and I can only assume now that, you know, most first-home buyers can't, you know, as you say, won't be able to borrow as much. Most of the established market will be out of reach for them because of the location of where it simply is. And also they'll be competing probably with a lot more investors who will also be after those brand new homes.
1: And you've got to remember homes, you know, a lot of those investment properties, the CGT discount is preserved. So if it's sold, they lose that CGT discount. And so a lot of those properties will be held on to for even longer now than they might have been before.
2: People will hold on to them. There's going to be different focus in the markets. There's going to be different markets within real estate, which is, you know, is to a degree now, but it's going to become more market. And I just don't see how it's going to help our young people at all.
0: Thanks, Mandy. We'll move on others because plenty of others want to talk about this. Lee on the Central Coast. G'day, Lee.
3: G'day, Phil. Just a question. Okay, and a hypothetical. If you buy a broad investment property 4 days after they want to bring this law in, right? And okay, you're an investor now. And if you paid $800, and all of a sudden it gets valued then by the bank for when you want to sell it at $600. So how is the homeowner going to going to pay $600 because it's been all of a sudden it's been valued by $200,000 less? So he's not going to sell it.
1: Well, that's a fair point.
0: Well, he may not. I mean, housing is. That's right.
3: You're talking about, okay, yes, we're going to create more houses, but okay, how are we going to create more houses if the bank has goes under the valuation? So no, we can't lend you $600,000. We can only lend you $350,000 now because the price of the house has gone down. So you're cutting the first home buyer out. So what happened, what the lady just said is true, is that the investor then is going to keep it because, okay, he's not going to drop $300,000. Are you going to drop, if it was you, would you drop $300,000?
1: Yeah, realising a loss is a very difficult thing for an investor to do.
0: All right. Thanks, Lee. I get the point you're making. Roger, you accept that there was a problem, which the current tax situation was not solving. Are you actually saying there's no problem?
1: No. I think there has been a problem. I think it has to be addressed by changing the demand side of the equation, and this only plays at the edges. And I think the argument that it helps young people, or the pitch that we've been sold that it helps young people, I think that's a furphy. I don't think it does. And I've given plenty of examples, you know, in a few articles that I've written and on our blog, where I show that it doesn't help young people. And there are plenty of examples of young people who have told me that they're now worse off because the banks aren't lending them as much money. And so look, there is a problem in housing, no doubt.
0: There's a big problem. There's a big problem. We are generationally locking people out. And so we have to find some solution to it, don't we?
1: To help, yeah. But I think what we've got to do is we've got to fix demand, and this is only playing at the edges of that. Not really fixing the big problem.
0: All right, now, this argument could go on forever.
1: It's like EVs, Phil. Once I get talking about EVs, people want to talk about EVs.
0: Well, yeah, I think you're wrong about you're wrong about EVs because look at what's happened. Look what's happened. The demand for EVs has gone through the roof.
1: War. Yeah, we had a war and a crazy US president, and now
0: hang on. I don't think your predictions about EVs are on the money at all, because look what's happened.
1: Yeah, but it's only happened because we've had a war, right?
0: Mm. Okay. Can we talk about happy to keep talking about this, but
1: we'll leave it for another hour.
0: Can we talk about the SpaceX IPO? Is this worth investing in? I said to someone today, you know, there'd be people who, you know, wouldn't want to invest in it because of Elon Musk, maybe. But then again, if you're an investor, I suppose, do you hold your nose and invest in some of these things? But apparently almost everyone is going to be invested in it through their super fund anyway. Explain how.
1: Yeah. Look, so what happened is Elon Musk has pitched this as, you know, the biggest IPO of all time, the most valuable company ever, the most valuable IPO of all time. And so what he did is he approached the New York Stock Exchange and the NASDAQ, the two primary exchanges in the United States. And he pitched to the NASDAQ, and the argument goes, well, the story that's being told is that he said to the NASDAQ, we will list SpaceX on the NASDAQ, provided you change the rules so that we can be part of the index in a shorter period of time. So typically what happens is the index operators, the companies that run the major stock market indexes, what they want to see is they want to see a company, inverted commas, seasoned. And now what that means is that a company may have been around for a long time or it may be a startup. But irrespective of that, it's got to be listed on the stock market for many months or maybe even a year, provided it's big enough before it can be included in an index. And that way it gives time for the professional investors to establish its value, its trading characteristics, its potential, and so on and so forth. Then it can go into an index and everybody knows what, you know, they know the terms of reference. But Elon Musk said, we will go to a different exchange if you don't change the rules to allow us to become part of the index sooner. And so now SpaceX will be part of the NASDAQ. I think it's within 15 days of listing. And that is a very short period of time. There's no real seasoning that goes on there. Now, that is designed to do one thing. It's designed to force the passive indexes to buy stock to buy stock in SpaceX. It forces them to do that. Now, there are many, many millions of young investors. We've been talking a lot about young investors tonight. There are many, many young investors who invest passively. They invest through index funds, and they are going to own SpaceX within 15 days of its IPO, which is at the end of this week, I believe. They're going to own it in the next 3 weeks anyway. And so whether you like it or not, irrespective of its prospects, you're going to own it if you're an investor in a NASDAQ index fund, whether in its exchange-traded fund or an unlisted fund that tracks that particular index or benchmark. And now that's not a problem if you believe the positive side of the story, which is that, you know, this is, you know, eventually, even though the technology doesn't exist today, Elon Musk is going to put data centers in space. That might not even be theoretically possible, by the way. This is a fact. It is the low-cost gatekeeper or the lowest-cost toll road owner to orbit. Entities like the Pentagon, they're one of the biggest customers, and it's brought down the cost of putting things in space.
0: Is it worth investing in?
1: Well, the positives say that it is, but then the negatives, there's a lot of negative.
0: Yeah.
1: For example, you might remember in 2022, Elon Musk paid $44 billion for Twitter, which has now been rebranded X. Now, there are

0: lot of very, very wealthy billionaires who bought in alongside Elon Musk. And I'm tempted to guess that value, that $44 billion is something less today. But we don't know because X has been merged into XAI, which is Elon Musk's AI business, which owns Grok and the data centers. And that has been merged into SpaceX, which is now being listed. And so you don't own, the headlines are all about rocket launches. That's really exciting. But the company generates more revenue from renting out the NVIDIA chips that it owns and renting them out to Anthropic than it does from its rocket systems.
1: Yeah, that's right. It's all a big bet on the future, isn't it? Hey, can we just before you go, can we just return to the markets for a sec? Given that we are investing in SpaceX, whether we want it or not, it seems, just the markets themselves. I mean, the argument's been put that, you know, why isn't the oil market more grim than it looks? Because what is the mood here, do you think, on the market?
0: I think on the oil side, there's actually something really curious going on. There's a strategic petroleum reserve that I think most people understand. It's a US government reserve of fuel that can hold up to 714 million barrels of oil. And in March this year, it began releasing lots of barrels. And it's been doing that to try and put a lid on or cap the oil price, and particularly petrol prices at the pump in the United States. Now, here's the thing. It doesn't sell those barrels of oil because it can't afford to just sell them and then be forced to buy them back at some future point. So what it does is it lends the oil barrels to Exxon. Exxon then sells the oil on market because the oil price today is much higher than the futures price for oil in the future. And so it sells, and then Exxon has to promise to replenish the strategic petroleum reserve plus 25%. So if it borrowed 100 barrels and sold 100 barrels, it then has to replace it with 125 barrels in the future. Now, here's the thing. This artificially pushes the price of oil down, which is why everything seems really calm at the moment. But at some point in the future, in the next 2 or 3 years, those barrels have to be bought back en masse, plus 25%. And if the war continues and if the Strait of Hormuz continues to be blocked, then what we might find is that there's a mad rush to buy oil by Exxon and the like, and that will push the price much, much higher. When this happened to gold many, many years ago, we saw gold at about $600 an ounce. It wasn't $600 an ounce. We saw gold at a very low level, and then it actually, this was back in the 1990s, gold bottomed at about $256 an ounce. It then rallied about 600% over the next 12 years. And so there are a lot of experts who are saying the same process is now unfolding in oil, which is why everything seems really calm.
1: Yeah, it must be said, it's rather ironic, isn't it, that Donald Trump, the drill baby drill mantra, he's probably done more to improve the prospects and sales of electric cars in the world. He hasn't tried to. He wanted to do this, but he has. We shall see. I like my texter saying the Strait of Hormuz has been renamed the Strait of Schrodinger. It's both open and closed at the same time.
0: Schrodinger's cat.
1: We have to go, Rog, because time has beaten us. But it's been, as always, a spirited discussion. Good to have you on.
0: I enjoy it. Thank you very much.
1: Thanks. Bye-bye. Roger Montgomery from Montgomery Investment Management has been our guest. He's the Chief Investment Officer at Montgomery Investments. All right. Thank you for all the texts, a lot of texts and a lot of calls too. And I couldn't get to everyone. Sorry about that, but we tried to put as much up as we could. Coming up in the next hour, Nightlife News Breakdown, Kashani Danji will join us. We're also going to talk about the history of brass bands, which I'm looking forward to as well. The community brass bands were sometimes centred around collieries, but that was more a British UK thing. That's where they came from. But they ended up being centred around towns and districts, and they're still blowing away on pumparing. So we'll have a chat about that as well. So looking forward to all of that as well. 1300 800 222 is the number. Appreciate your calls and texts, so keep them coming. The Mighty Challenge is on its way as well. Time for the latest news now.
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3: You can sit across from your opponent and just have really light-hearted banter about the game.
4: No screens involved, really, isn't it? We kind of forget like the personal connections that are made from being face-to-face.
2: ABC Western Queensland.
5: ABC News, I'm Clive Hunton. A Senate inquiry into the federal government's overhaul to the National Disability Insurance Scheme has got underway in Melbourne amid concerns the proposed changes could leave vulnerable Australians with less support. Naz Campanella has more.
6: Many of the advocates we heard from today pointed out that a lot of that work is sort of work that is unseen. It's managing paperwork, it's managing therapy appointments and doctor's appointments, not only getting their loved ones there, but also managing the kind of admin of all of that. And on top of that, then the practicalities of managing feeding, bathing, transferring in and out of wheelchairs and bed, incontinence, and in particular communication, if people are non-speaking or non-verbal, and behaviours.
5: The mother of a boy hit by a speeding drunk driver on the Gold Coast has described the moment she had to turn off his life support. Chelsea Malinga reports.
7: 9-year-old Aidan Gamerez was riding an e-bike with his father at Robina in October 2024 when they were struck by a minivan that mounted a curb. Aidan's mother, Andrea Gamerez, today told the Brisbane Supreme Court how she had to make the devastating decision to turn off her son's life support while her husband, David, was unconscious from his injuries in hospital. The driver, Keith Andrew Chambers, had more than three times the legal blood alcohol limit and had prescribed drugs in his system. Chambers today pleaded guilty to offences including manslaughter. He'll be sentenced at a later date.
5: Lebanese media is reporting at least eight people have been killed by strikes in the country's south as Israel pounds the city of Tyre. Middle East correspondent Matthew Doran says it complicates peace efforts between the United States, Israel and Iran.
8: We know that Iran is watching what is happening in southern Lebanon incredibly closely, and it's the reason why Iran had launched those barrages of missiles at Israel over the course of Sunday night local time and then into Monday morning here in the Middle East. So the fact that these strikes from Israel are continuing does certainly put pressure on the very fragile situation more broadly across this region.
5: Reports from Western Afghanistan say Taliban forces have opened fire on people protesting against the detention of several women for allegedly failing to comply with strict religious dress codes. Two people have reportedly been killed. BBC's Ambarasan Etharajan has more.
9: Since seizing power in 2021, the Taliban rulers in Afghanistan have imposed restrictions on women, including a dress code, based on their strict interpretation of Islamic law. Women must be completely covered when they leave home, including a face covering. Residents in Herat said the women were detained by the Taliban's morality police for allegedly not wearing the body cloaking chador. The Taliban-run information ministry said there was nothing unusual in Herat and that the dress code was a divine command.
5: In tech news, Apple is expanding parental controls on its devices. In changes, the Prime Minister says were partly inspired by Australia's under-16 social media ban. Kaveh Akbari reports.
10: The tech giant has announced new child safety tools allowing parents to manage the apps, websites and contacts their children can access. These include browser controls, screen time settings, and automatic blurring of graphic images. Prime Minister Albanese says Apple CEO Tim Cook called him ahead of the announcement telling him the changes were partly inspired by Australia's world-leading social media age restrictions. Apple says the tools are designed to help tailor each child's digital experience, but some experts say the changes, while welcome, still place a heavy burden on parents, requiring time and technical knowledge to manage children's access across apps and websites.
5: It seems Australians are less satisfied with lives now than when they were during the pandemic. Australians on average rated their satisfaction at 7.2 out of 10 in 2020, down from 7.6 in 2014. According to Bureau of Statistics data, and since fell again to 7.1. Economist Terry Ronsley at KPMG says, if anything, things may have got worse now.
11: Since the survey was collected last year, we've had a few interest rate rises come through the system. You know, we've had a bit of a petrol price shock. We've got sort of a cost of living shock coming on the back of that.
5: And AFL umpiring great Hayden Kennedy joins the Australian Football Hall of Fame after a career spanning almost 500 senior games. He retired in 2011 with 495 games to his name, including 5 grand finals, 39 finals and 3 states games. And you're up to date with the latest from ABC News.
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2: Yes, well, hello, and how are you? Philip Clark with you. We are into the second hour of the program. This is Nightlife on ABC Radio right across the country. Everywhere you are, that's where we are too. We're through the Pacific as well with Radio Australia, and we're all around the world with the internet as well, as you know, and Nightlife's got listeners everywhere. You should be picking us up loud and clear everywhere you are on broadcast, your TV channel 25 on the ABC Listen app, which is a great way to listen to. I put lots of things up there, including the orthopaedic surgeon from last night as well, and also that science piece with Dan Lambeth too, which was interesting. And there's heaps of other things as well. And if you want to go through the housing business again, we'll have that discussion in the last hour up there a bit later on as well. 1-300-800-222 is the number. Coming up in this hour, Krishani Danji is going to lead the Nightlife News Breakdown for us. Plenty going on in Canberra, Colonial Brass Bands, and what to watch with Wen Lee Ma, all coming up in this hour. I hope you can stay with us. Let's kick it off with a Nightlife News Breakdown.
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2: Well, time for Nightlife News Breakdown. Tonight, One Nation again dominating the political conversation in Canberra. Opposition leader Angus Taylor faced questions this morning over whether the Liberals would direct preferences to Pauline Hanson's party as polls continue to show growing support for One Nation. Asked if he would strike a deal with Ms Hanson, opposition leader Angus Taylor offered a cautious but telling response.
3: Obviously, these are decisions that will ultimately be made by party organisations over time, but we will work with others to get rid of this rotten Labor government.
2: Speaking later in Bendigo, Prime Minister Anthony Albanese had a go at the opposition for considering a deal with One Nation. Mr Albanese said the Coalition and One Nation were becoming indistinguishable.
4: Well, John Howard used to put One Nation last. It says something about how right-wing the Liberal One National parties have become, three right-wing parties, all with a very common agenda.
2: Everyone's into the uni party idea, it seems. Joining us tonight for Nightlife News Breakdown is Krishani Danji, a political reporter and live blogger for Guardian Australia, based in Canberra. Krishani, good evening to you.
5: Good evening, Phil.
2: Well, Mr Taylor's comments were prompted by a newly minted Liberal Party president and former Prime Minister Tony Abbott, who'd earlier backed a possible preference deal with One Nation. Now, he's only a few days in the job. He declares that the party won't win by being a little less woke than Labor. This is not normally what a party president does, is it? It's normally they look after, you know, administrative matters in the parties and sort out wrangles in the branches and the state branches.
5: It's certainly a little bit of a different approach, isn't it?
2: Yeah. I wonder whether Angus Taylor, you know, figured out that this is what he was in for when he backed Mr Abbott into the job.
5: I can imagine that it would have been a move that Angus Taylor, you would think, would have gone into with eyes wide open. When Tony Abbott was considering making this move, or rather when he was trying to sort of couch himself saying that he'll only go forward for the nomination if others in the party want him to, that was him essentially saying, well, if Angus Taylor endorses me, because at this time Alexander Downer, the former foreign minister, Liberal foreign minister, had put his hand up saying that he was interested in potentially nominating.
2: That's right.
5: Abbott basically said, well, if the Liberal Party wants me, then I will nominate, which was a sort of wink and a nudge to Angus Taylor, sort of saying behind the scenes, if you back me, then I will go forth. He obviously did go forth and put his hand up for the nomination. Alexander Downer put his hand down, didn't nominate. So, but in the lead up to all of that, when all these conversations were sort of happening in front and behind the scenes, there were quite a few people who were saying to me within the kind of Liberal camp that Angus Taylor should know that if Tony Abbott becomes the Liberal Party president, that will mean that he will be far more outspoken. He's not going to be like the other party president, like his predecessors. He will take a very different and much more outspoken approach, because there's this sort of I guess, mindset that, or rather kind of discussion that Tony Abbott feels like there might be unfinished business, that there is unfinished business in Canberra, that he wants to be able to do more, he wants to contribute more. So it is interesting that he's taken on this role and in just a few days kind of made these quite public comments, which he made to the Financial Review this morning, and is already sort of, you know, putting that front step forward. I think it's interesting to see how people within the party are responding to it. I spoke to a couple of people today, one who was particularly supportive of it, saying that the Liberal Party does need a change in strategy, and someone like Tony Abbott, who is more forthright, more vocal, resonates with a lot of people, but also has that real recognition amongst a lot of voters. I don't know whether that's good or bad, but that he would bring something quite different, and the party genuinely needs a big shake-up in the era of this rebuilt and renewed One Nation.
2: Of course, the other question is, there's an enormous amount of talk, isn't there, that Mr. Abbott would like to get back in, not just as party president. He'd like a seat. He'd like to run. He'd like to be in there again. And, you know, you hear a lot of talk that Mr. Abbott would, you know, grab it with both hands if there was a merest hint of suggested opportunity. And he's hit the ground running in terms of, he says he's going on a national speaking tour and so on. It doesn't sound like he's administering the party. It does sound like he's running for something, doesn't it?
5: Oh, in a way, a little bit. I mean, I guess the president and the director tend to have a bit of a role in strategy or figuring out the sort of priorities of the party, but very much so sort of going on this listening tour to different parts of the country and saying, you know, there'll be a lot of people that are skeptical, but we're listening and we want to know what you think. There has been rampant speculation about him potentially going for a seat somewhere around Australia. I think he would find it very difficult challenging Zali Steggall in his old seat of Warringah in Sydney, but there's been a bit of chatter around a potential for some of those Central Coast seats that have more established Liberal bases or older bases that are not too far from his original seat, but we'll have to see.
2: Yes, Mr. Abbott's equated cooperation on the right side of politics with the Labor Greens' cooperation on the left. But, you know, cutting deals with One Nation, I mean, how does that sit with the rest of the party? I mean, this does break a long position in the Liberals since John Howard of not cozying up to Hanson candidates, doesn't it?
5: Yeah, it's an interesting one because, I mean, I think Peter Dutton in the last election did sort of break some of that long-held Howard-era position where there were some seats where he did not necessarily preference One Nation second or third on the ticket, but at least above Labor. And that at the time last year was seen as quite a controversial move. And there were people in the party that didn't know whether that would sort of cause backlash within the public, considering that One Nation at that time wasn't polling more than about 10%. So a far, far different position.
2: Exactly. Exactly. I mean, I wonder these polls that are spooking the Libs, they're worrying Labor to some degree, but way more on the coalition side. I mean, is it much ado about nothing? We are, after all, 2 years away from an election. Why are Mr. Taylor and Mr. Abbott talking about preference deals with One Nation when election is so far off? And also, as you say, if you take the current polls where they are, with the One Nation on 30% and the coalition on 18%, any preference deal will only help One Nation because in any contested seat, the coalition will be coming behind One Nation, so their preferences will only go to One Nation. They won't be helping. Won't be helping the coalition one bit. I mean, John Howard knew that, so it's puzzling to some degree. I suppose it's a degree to which they're spooked, is it?
5: There's definitely a lot of spook in the party, for sure. But, I mean, as you say, we are still a really long time from the next election, so it does feel a bit jarring in a way to be having this conversation about preference deals and talking about the right preferences and the left preferences. I mean, we did sort of have this conversation very recently as well with the Farah by-election. That's where, again, Angus Taylor said at the time, well, it makes sense for parties of the right to preference each other. Their preferences went one Liberals, two Nationals, and then three One Nation. Swapped for the Nationals, who also obviously ran in that seat, and then both lost and both got really low primary votes, and One Nation came through. I mean, the thing that will be quite complicated as well is when you start looking at some of the three-way contests that might emerge in seats. So, for example, if we go back to the 2022 election, where we had three-way contests between the Greens, Labor and Liberals in seats like in central Brisbane, there were three seats there that were won by the Greens in these quite tight three-way contests. So we might sort of see some of those as well, which is really where those preferences would come into play. But, yeah, they might not go the way that the Liberal Party want and would simply benefit One Nation. That's after right. all.
2: Exactly. Krishani Danji is with us, political reporter and live blogger for Guardian Australia. Mr Albanese on the Labor side, I mean, they're worried about it too, but generally Mr Albanese seems to think if he fixes the economy and convinces people about his housing and capital gains policies, the public won't turn populist on him. Is that the thinking?
5: Yeah, it's all about the economy, stupid, he says. That is sort of the thinking that he's at least portraying to the public. I think it'll be interesting to sort of understand, we're trying to make some calls in this at the moment and talk to people behind the scenes as to what they genuinely think. Because being able to fix the economy to the extent where people don't feel the need to go to a populist party in the space of 18 to 24 months at a time where currently there is a gigantic global conflict and, you know, strains on fuel and everything else. And at the end of this month, the fuel excise is coming off, for example. So people are going to feel more pain in another 3 weeks' time. Being able to do that to the extent that would make a meaningful difference in people's lives. And again, we're talking about people here, a lot of people who feel like they've either been taken for granted by the major parties, that they're in outer suburban areas or regional areas that have been served by neither the Coalition or Labor over time, and just think, well, you know, stuff that. I want to change and I want to test them and I want something better and I want something different. So
2: I want to blow up what's there. Yeah, exactly.
5: Yeah. So I agree that with what the Prime Minister is saying in that, you know, generally when people are happier, they're less likely to go to a populist party. But it seems a little bit shallow in a way to just focus on that and not also kind of think about the underlying issues as well that also need to be fixed or tackled to get there.
2: Yep. Okay. Now, on to other big important issues, the proposed changes to the National Disability Insurance Scheme. Now, they're facing scrutiny to Senate inquiry. There are 3 days of hearings underway. I mean, plenty of criticism of the short consultation period here. The new laws, if passed, will see the biggest cuts ever to the NDIS, and there are concerns around the tighter eligibility requirements and increased expectations on parents. Labor frontbencher Murray Watt says actions needed to curb the scheme's what he says is unsustainable growth.
6: We do need to make sure that it's sustainable for the future, but we'll be very happy to continue talking with other parties as we seek to pass this legislation.
2: Yeah, meanwhile, the Greens in opposition would like to see a longer inquiry. This is the Shadow NDIS Minister, Melissa McIntosh.
7: It is very fast. They're big changes. And looking at the submissions coming through, there's a considerable amount of concern.
2: Yeah, I mean, are we throwing the baby out with the bathwater here? I suppose that's the question. Both the opposition and the government agree that something's got to happen. The scheme's too expensive and it's run away in its costs. So something's got to happen. But there's a lot of backlash to the changes here, isn't there? Krishani, the inquiry's received more than 4,000 written submissions in just over 2 weeks. There's a lot of people are losing. I mean, a lot of well-deserving recipients are losing benefits here who shouldn't be, aren't they?
5: Yeah, I mean, there is a huge amount of concern and a huge amount of community interest. As you say, more than 4,000 applications to that committee that basically have to go through all of them. They have just 3 days of public hearings. The first one was today. There are two more to go and then basically have to come up and write a report with recommendations to the government to give them this month so that they can pass legislation through Parliament. So it feels like a real whirlwind for a lot of people. And considering the concern from people within the sector, from participants, from their families, I mean, we know a lot of people are going to get kicked off the scheme and there are within the legislation more details about what those sorts of new definitions will look like. But there is still a huge amount of uncertainty from parents and families and carers who are going, well, you know, is this going to be me? There are real concerns around automated decision making where like algorithms will be able to make decisions within the scheme, which there's been a lot of controversy in the aged care sector over automated decision making right now, which the government's in a bit of hot water for, because there are these algorithms that can't be overridden by a human, and decisions are being made that are then being challenged by people, and it sort of creates all of these complications and unnecessary pain in the system.
2: Yeah, the government wants to get the changes through, don't they? They want to just, you know, like get this through and say, well, that's done. You know, it's in play. And if there are inequities, we can tinker with it afterwards.
5: Yeah, absolutely. But I think that they're going to, I mean, the coalition has said that it wants to work with the government for these changes, but we know based on some conversations at the end of last week that the Greens and the coalition are potentially willing to work together, because the Greens have big concerns over the NDIS changes and the coalition obviously has big concerns over the capital gains tax changes. So they could potentially work with each other to lengthen the inquiry processes for each of those inquiries, where there are concerns both on the complexity of the legislation, the impacts of the legislation, and also just the lack of scrutiny and the really short length of time that both have been given for these Senate inquiry processes. So just so much to get through.
2: Yeah, there is. There is. All right, look, finally on this issue of tariffs and the American tariffs, I mean, they remain an ongoing issue. The federal government says it's very disappointed. Yeah, I suppose it's the nicest term they could have used, by a new 12.5% tariff to hit Australian exports after the US flagged concerns about modern slavery in global supply chains. Look, it's a complete joke this year. I mean, the US are just using a mechanism they grabbed off the shelf here. Trade Minister Don Farrell met with his American counterpart Jamieson Greer at last week's OECD meeting, and he's not happy about what's gone on.
8: Our position to the Americans is it should be zero. We have a free trade agreement with the United States, which we honour. We don't apply tariffs to any goods that come in from the United States. We expect the United States to do exactly the same.
2: Yeah, the US just acting like cowboys here, aren't they?
5: I mean, it was interesting. Joe Hockey was on the radio, I think, last week, and basically said that Donald Trump believes that tariffs are great and you can't stop him from thinking that. And essentially he'll sort of do anything that he can to keep imposing tariffs because the US is running out of money, and he believes in his head genuinely the tariffs are the way to get that money to come into the country. Obviously, any economist will tell you that in the short term, it's just all pain for American consumers. The government is essentially saying on these ones that modern slavery, that Australia opposes modern slavery, there are mechanisms to deal with modern slavery in Australia, and that the government is trying to end modern slavery.
2: Well, it's frankly just it's got nothing to do with what's going on in Australia. They don't actually think this. They've just grabbed it off the shelf, as I say, haven't they?
5: Yeah, it very much, again, just sort of feels like a mechanism for the US to be able to impose more tariffs on countries. And
2: that's right.
5: You'll remember a little bit earlier in the year, the Supreme Court had ruled that unilateral tariffs sort of, you know, weren't really allowed.
2: No.
5: So they're kind of trying to work their way around that and oppose these different ones. I will note, I mean, just sort of out of interest, the Australian Institute of Criminology prepared a report for the Anti-Slavery Commissioner, which was released today, which did actually find that of 3,000 reported cases of modern slavery and human trafficking since 2004 in Australia, there have been just 41 convictions recorded. So there is, I think, a sort of issue there as to the justice system and being able to achieve justice for victims of modern slavery, where that does occur. And I feel like that's a sort of important thing to mention. This report is really interesting. But it's quite separate, really, to what the US is doing.
2: It's totally separate. It's ridiculous, quite frankly. But then again, what do we expect these days out of the US administration in relation to trade policy, which makes no sense and has no logic and is certainly where they're no friend to us. As I say, we do have, a free trade policy with the free trade agreement with the United States. Well, you know, that we might as well tear that one up because it's not worth the paper it's written on by the look of it. Krishani, terrific to talk with you as always. Appreciate your time. Thank you.
5: Thank you so much.
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2: Yes, Krishani Danji joining us from The Guardian in Canberra with a look at the Nightlife news breakdown. The US is not acting like cowboys, says my texter. They're more like an outlaw motorcycle gang. Jerry from Heathcote says the NDIS is not sustainable. These figures are a clear indication. Yeah, well, I think both sides of politics agree with this. I don't know anybody who's suggesting that that's not the case. NDIS costs the federal budget roughly $50 to $52 billion a year to support about up to 760,000 participants. By contrast, Medicare, which covers the entire Australian population, costs around $32 to $34 billion annually. So something has to be done about it. You just don't want the baby out with the bathwater on the matter, I think, is where we're at with it. Robin says, breathe the NDIS, haven't they learned anything? Changes to Centrelink with a robot-it system cause a lot of pain and deaths. Computer programs have no empathy. Yeah. Liz from Uganda says, America introduced tariffs in the 1930s and was one of the causes of the Great Depression. Yeah, well, there's argument about that. But look, you know, we've been up and down the hill on this tariff argument for a while. It's hard to see how the American consumer benefits from it. 1-300-800-222 is the number. All right, I want to talk to Dr. Mark Pinner. He's a music historian. It's part of our history segment, but it's about the history of brass bands. Always up for a bit of oom-pa-pa.
9: Nightlife history.
2: One of the British traditions that was enthusiastically adopted by colonial Australians was the brass band. By the second half of the 19th century, brass bands had become an integral part of community life, particularly in the coal mining regions of New South Wales, a musical manifestation of the working class culture that accompanied migration from England and Wales and Northern Europe. Of course, sadly, recordings from that era don't exist, but this might give you a taste. From over 100 years ago, the Newcastle Steelworks Band recorded in 1924 performing the march Honest Toil.

0: Yes, well, unlike the brass bands in Britain, which were usually attached to particular factories or works, many in Australia were more locality-based and were used as drawcards to events, including strikes and protests, such as the campaigns for shorter working hours. Dr. Mark Penn is a music historian, a performer, a musical director and a musicologist who's researched deeply the history of brass bands in Australia, particularly in the Hunter region. He's the author of Brass Bands in Colonial New South Wales, A Social History. And he's also president of the Hunter Regional Band Association. And I guess he doesn't mind a bit of oompa-pa. Mark, good evening to you. Welcome to Nightlife.
1: Thanks, Philip. Thanks for having me.
0: Terrific to have you with us too. When we talk about a brass band, what are we talking about?
1: We're talking about small groups of brass and sometimes woodwind instruments.
0: Hmm.

0: played by members of the community, largely self-taught or taught by bandmasters, generally attached to a community, a borough, municipality, and very occasionally to a works or a mine, but mostly not.
1: Yeah. I suppose I'm just trying to get to what, when we talk about a brass band, they mainly are brass instruments, aren't they? There's usually a drum, isn't there? Yes.

0: And percussion occasionally, certainly they're excluded from contests. What we find in Australia, though, is that they're a little bit smaller, possibly to do with their locality, just the number of people that we have here. There are also mixed brass and reed bands with a more ad hoc instrumentation. And in Newcastle, photographic evidence and other archival evidence tends to point to them being between 12 and 14, all brass instruments, apart from one photo I found with a clarinet in it.
1: I was going to say, so there's no saxophone, there's no clarinet, not generally. So it's what bugles, horns, trumpets, saxophone, not saxophones, trombones.
0: Well, it's mostly cornets and sax horns, tenor horns and baritones, euphonium and tuba. You just see the occasional trombone in these early bands, but not as many as you might think, and certainly no saxophones.
1: No, that's right. It's a brass thing. I just wonder why they were so popular amongst working people, particularly because I would have thought these instruments are expensive, aren't they?
0: Indeed they are. The property of these bands is very closely guarded by the committees and their trustees.
1: Yeah, I mean, particularly the big ones, the tubas and so on. I mean, they're very expensive things to purchase and own, aren't they?
0: They are, and I think some of the popularity has to come from the portability of these instruments. They can be played outdoors in adverse weather. There's a little bit of an anecdote is that the three-valve brass instruments suited the hands of the working man. They weren't as quite as finicky as a violin, for example. And for some reason, the brass instruments mainly took on. So if we look at the history in Britain, there were brass bands from in some form or another from the 1830s, 1840s.
1: Yeah, because I'm thinking, in other forms of homegrown community music, you'd think that fiddles and violins were the basis of it, but this is a peculiar... I guess it wasn't just from England, was it? I mean, these are things that are popular in Europe as well.
0: They are indeed, yes, and we have in Newcastle... there was at one stage in Lambton, the Lambton German Brass Band. There's not much known about it and where its players were drawn from. It's just interesting to note that there was one specifically labelled a German Brass Band alongside the Lambton Brass Band. But of course, they eventually amalgamated. But I think most of the Northern European migrants were just referred to as German no matter where they came from.
1: Yeah.
0: No subtlety there. So, they just took on in England, and because of the people, the demographic that moved here, the miners, the indentured miners, brought what they had with them. So they exist alongside a fairly strong choral tradition as well. So,
1: yeah, I mean, just musically, because I don't know about these things, but maybe you could tell me. I mean, musically, they are limited by what they can play, I presume, aren't they? Or can they play any notes or any kind of music?
0: Oh, they're not as limited as you might think.
1: Okay.
0: I actually have some programs and examples of the sort of things they were playing. And quite surprising, the musical complexity of what they're doing, the standard, it's open to debate. We have to rely on newspaper reports as to the standard, and they're not always reliable. Some of them are probably gilding the lily a little bit even. But, the selection of music, it's not what you'd probably think. It's not folk music. It's not... music hall type of things. It's not comedic. It's generally quite serious and respectable.
1: Okay. So what? I mean, we know about Sousa's marches, for example, but he was an American composer, wasn't he? Wasn't his name John Philip Sousa?
0: John Philip Sousa, American.
1: American composer, and people will be very familiar with those sounds. So is the march the quintessential brass band music?
0: Well, it's a big part of the repertoire, but during the 19th century, things were not as we probably find them in the 20th and 21st century with regard to marches. Marches used for processions were generally arrangements of what they called marching songs, which are just popular songs arranged by bandmasters to...

0: to get everybody along, get them marching in time.
1: Right.
0: Whereas in a concert setting, we find marches with are written specifically for concerting purposes, which are a little bit more, I would assume, like we find in modern day marches from Sousa and then the British equivalent of Kenneth J. Alford.
1: Mm-hmm.
0: Then we have our own Australian Sousa in Alex Lithgow.
1: Okay.
0: And these marches have a certain form to them. There's certain things in them that are similar, harmonically, form-wise. From the 1870s, we find in band programs that these things now crop up, including a couple of locally written ones that I discovered earlier on today.
1: So there was, I mean, they've got associations with politics, don't they? I mean, the use in the eight-hour day and so on.
0: Yes, the 4th Battalion, or 4th Regiment Newcastle Band started off in the 1880s by leading the march for the 8-hour day demonstration.
1: Mm-hmm.
0: Initially opposed by the military establishment because it's obviously a political cause. But eventually they were, for reasons unknown, allowed to perform as part of this. And in Sydney, military bands have been performing for this same event prior to it taking off in Newcastle. So
1: mm-hmm.
0: obviously the military hierarchy softened. And yes, they were involved in that alongside civilian bands. They were tendering for their place in the march. They were leading certain classes of workers divided into groups and performing also at the fete at the end of it for dancing and for mm-hmm. entertainment.
1: Mm-hmm. Okay. And as you say, it'd be wrong to assume that there was only a basic level of musicianship here. Isn't it? The music could be quite complex.
0: It could be. Like, I'm just looking at some lists here as we're talking. Playing selections from an opera composer called Kurtz La Pericole, from Boldu's opera La Dame Blanche, as well as dance forms like quadrilles, mazurka, polka mazurka waltzes, gallops, lances, various things. Selections from Il Trovatore, Verdi, Tancredi.
1: Okay.
0: You're talking about some fairly technically difficult things that these bands learnt.
1: Yeah. It's a long-lasting thing. It's quite a long-lasting thing. I know in Britain there are brass band competitions that go on for all day or for several days, perhaps. Do we have similar things here in Australia?
0: Oh, we do indeed.
1: Yeah.
0: and just as keenly fought.
1: Okay.
0: We have a national championship these days, and the various state associations have their competitions. And a quick plug for our Hunter Regional Band Association East Coast Championships, which are being held on the 7th of June at the Newcastle Conservatorium.
1: There you go. But I mean, it's all the way across Australia, isn't it? I mean, brass bands from everywhere.
0: It is, and our humble local competition attracts bands from Sydney, from Wollongong. Our solo competition gets people from as far away as Gunnedah, Canberra.
1: Okay.
0: And people will travel. This is part of their hobby, it's their life.
1: Yeah. That's it. It's a hobby. I'm trying to think of an equivalence, perhaps chamber music maybe, do you think, or not?
0: I've struggled to find anything else in the music scene other than pipe bands.
1: Maybe that's it. That's probably a better comparison, isn't it? Yeah, pipe band. So the brass band traditions today seem just as vigorous by the sound of it.
0: Yeah, we just don't quite have as many as the various heydays of banding.
1: Mm, okay.
0: But it might surprise people to know that, well, our Hunter Regional Band Association has 17 affiliated bands, and our area is from the Central Coast at mm-hmm. the Singleton, North Nelson Bay. And they include youth and training bands as well.
1: Okay.
0: But the Band Association of New South Wales, which is our state association, has over 50 brass bands and 90 concert bands affiliated.
1: So there you go.
0: So it's quite a good deal of musical activity out of this.
1: Hey, let's go.

out with some more music at the end, hey? this is a modern version of the march we heard from 1924. We've been talking with Dr. Mark Pinner, a music historian, about the history of brass bands. Mark, thanks for your time. And let's go out with Honest Toil, composed by the British brass band composer William Rimmer, and performed here by Brass Band Newcastle, but this is a modern version of it.

0: Hey! There we go. Honest toil. Bertie from Tawantin. G'day, Bertie. Hi.
1: Hello, Phil. Lovely to hear you. And Dr. Mark. I was just going to comment about during my youth, about 60 years ago in Townsville, in fact, there was a huge population and a real resurgence of marching girls and brass bands.
0: Oh, yeah.
1: Mm. Now, I was heavily involved in the marching girls, as my mum proudly used to display on our uniforms.
0: Yeah.
1: And now, that was absolutely terrific, and that inspired my I felt that it came from pomp and ceremony from the old country.
0: Yeah, I don't know whether, just you remind me, Bertie, I don't know whether are they still marching girls?
1: I have not heard of marching
0: girls. I don't think they do it anymore, do they?
1: For a long time.
0: Yeah.
1: And it would certainly be a wonderful, it's a great hobby and a great passion.
0: Yeah, I agree.
1: And music is very exciting.
0: I know.
1: Could I also mention, there is a marvellous movie that's put out in the UK, called Brassed Off.
0: Yes, it is.
1: It's
0: fantastic.
1: Have you seen that movie?
0: Wonderful? It's a wonderful movie. Yeah, no, thanks for reminding me, Bertie. Good on you. Yes. Thank you. Appreciate it. Appreciate the call. Bye-bye. Yeah, no, Brassed Off is fabulous, actually. My father, says Christine, played trumpet in the St. Augustine Boys Home in 1917. He went on to be a bandsman in the Navy on HMAS Perth, which sank in 1942. So a very early brass band participant. Yeah, lots of good topic. The Freemasons, says Robin, also had brass bands. Madonna in Thornbury says the Darabin brass band's fantastic. Their 2016 Ding Ding Darabin on High Christmas album is fabulous. I'm sure it is. And the oldest continuous brass band in Australia is the Castlemaine Foundry Brass Band, says my texter. Good. Hannah, thank you for your text about the NDIS. I'll read that out later. It's very thoughtful, and I would, I'd broadly agree with you. I think many listeners would as well. Let's talk movies and TV and what's worth watching.
2: What's happening on the big screen and the small? What to watch?
0: Joining us for a look at films and screens, big and small, when Lee Maher, Nightlife's critic of everything that's worth looking at and not. When Lee, good evening to you.
3: Hello.
0: Now, we've got The Christophers as a comedy, Tuna and Cape Fear. Interested to hear what you've got to say about Cape Fear. Tell me about The Christophers. What's this?
3: Yeah, this is a the industry calls a two-hander, in that it is predominantly between two characters. It is, I guess, in theory, an art caper.
0: Mm-hmm.
3: It's a Steven Soderbergh movie.
0: It's in cinemas.
3: Mm. It stars Ian McKellen and Michaela Cole, who did I May Destroy You and has probably one of the most interesting faces on screen. I can't stop just looking at her face. I think she's such an interesting presence.
0: Mm-hmm.
3: And Ian McKellen plays a character called Julian Scar. He was a renowned artist in his, later years, let's say that. And he was renowned in particular for these three series of artworks that he created called The Christophers, which were portraits of his then lover. So the first two series were out in the world. They have been sold and collected. One piece from the series will fetch like £2 million. And there's a third series, which is unfinished and is like in his attic. And he hasn't touched them for decades. And his two estranged children know this, played by Jessica Gunning and James Corden. And they are a pair of rat bags, and they hatch this plot to hire Michaela Cole's character, who is an artist, but she doesn't exhibit or show anymore. She basically works casual shifts in a food truck and does restoration work. They hired her because she knows a lot about Julian's work to pose as an assistant and secretly finish these unfinished artworks to then later be discovered after their father's death.
0: Mm-hmm.
3: Horrible kids. So obviously, what you get instead then is this burgeoning relationship between these two artists who have their own kind of emotional burdens and traumas, and it becomes this more fulfilling relationship between two people of generally equals, but there are some secrets that will be unearthed. And it is very funny. It's very dry. It's very wry. it feels very British, even though Soderbergh is an American filmmaker. And it's just this, yeah, this two-handed, this back and forth that is just a really pleasant way to spend 2 hours.
0: Okay. Here's a little bit from it. This is a little clip from the trailer of The Christophers.
4: Other door.
5: You said this was a restoration job. It's a forgery job.
6: We know why you hate him.
7: Think of this as a way to get revenge.
8: This isn't about the unfinished Christophers, is it? These don't even speak of them.
6: Everybody knows what one original Julian Sklar from that period is worth.
8: Allied, you are to speak of them once. When you tell me they are no more. And then bring me the evidence. It's not that I don't trust you, Laurie. It's just that I don't trust you. Have you ever been betrayed, Laurie?

0: By Barnaby and Sally to complete the unfinished Christophers.
1: And what makes you think that you could do it?
0: I guess that's where the art of it comes in.
1: Oh, poo.
2: He's very good, isn't he?
3: He's very good. And yes, there is like a bit of like, what is art in here? Yeah. But it's never so, you know, prosaic as
2: it's
3: that.
2: Good idea. It's a good idea, isn't it?
3: Mm. Yeah.
2: The Christophers. Okay. It's in cinemas at the moment. Stars?
3: 3.5.
2: 3.5. Okay. Good solid fare. Now, Tuna. This is a movie.
3: This is a movie.
2: Cinemas.
3: Yep. Tuna, as in like to tune something,
2: as
3: not
2: in
3: tuna.
2: T-U-N-E-R, not the fish.
3: Not the fish, not the big, big fish that is very delicious. Mm. I'm sure I've just angered some environmentalists there. So this is Tuna. It is a crime thriller, but it is pretty kind of cross-genre. It plays in a few different tones, pun intended. It stars Leo Woodall, Dustin Hoffman.
2: Dustin Hoffman.
3: We don't see him that often,
2: right? How old is Dustin Hoffman?
3: In his 80s, I think.
2: He's got to be.
3: Yeah, the last time I saw him was in Megalopolis.
2: Is he all right?
3: Oh, I think so. He's pretty good in this. Okay. You know, he's curmudgeonly and
2: I just hadn't heard from him for a while. I just assumed he was.
3: Yeah, because Megalopolis came out.
2: Tending the Roses or
3: like
2: something.
3: 10 years ago. No, sorry, 3 years ago. So it's been a while.
2: Okay.
3: So the main character is the one that Leo Woodall plays. He's a young man who has like perfect pitch hearing, but he has a condition that he basically has to wear earplugs and headphones all the time because he's so sensitive to the sounds of the world. But he's the apprentice to Dustin Hoffman's character, who's a piano tuner. And in his line of work, he accidentally essentially comes across this band of thieves because his hearing is so perfect. He can break into safes.
2: Oh, because he can hear the little clicks.
3: Because he can hear the little clicks. And so
2: safes even make clicks anymore? Anyway,
3: they do
2: in this movie.
3: I mean, you know, safes are really heavy and also hard to replace. Might as well keep them if you've got one. So they do in this movie. And so he falls in with this band of thieves and obviously shenanigans ensue. There is a love interest who's a pianist. And there's a lot of trouble comes out of being accidentally recruited into the world of thievery. It's a really interesting film because there's a few different elements here that are working really well for it. I actually think this is the best performance I've seen from Leo Woodall. He's a British actor. He's sort of on his way up. You know, he was in the second season of The White Lotus. Mm-hmm. He's been in that Netflix young adult romantic drama One Day. He was in the most recent Bridget Jones's Diary as the boy toy love interest. And I think, you know, he feels like someone who's been bubbling where the performances have been like pretty good, but nothing that I've gone like, oh, wow, this guy is so someone to watch. And in here, I was like, okay, Leo Woodall has arrived. He's, you know, an exciting talent that I think we will now be watching for the next 10 to 20 years. And also, again, Dustin Hoffman, fantastic. You just want to see him around all the time. It's got really good sound design, and I mean, which I think is essential for a movie like this, for a character like this. And it's very well paced. It's got its own rhythms and, yeah, again, dryly funny without being too overtly broad and genuinely quite unpredictable in some of the crime thriller elements. There were parts where I felt very tense where I was like, oh, my God, how is he going to get out of this?
2: Okay, here is a bit from the trailer of Tuna, T-U-N-E-R.
4: Excuse me?
5: Yes, ma'am.
4: The toilet's leaking. I'll give you an extra 100.
5: What'd she say?
6: She wants us to fix the toilet.
5: We're piano tuners. We fix pianos.
4: 200.
5: 500, we'll talk. Harry Horowitz is piano tune and repair. This is Nicky. He is my apprentice. He has a hearing condition, but believe it or not, he's a virtuoso.
7: Virtuoso, huh?
5: Maybe you can inspire him.
6: Okay, thank you, Harry.
7: Close your eyes. What's this?
6: C, F sharp. E7 flat 9. F sharp, G, A sharp, B over D sharp.
7: You never take those out?
6: No.
5: I get hyperacusis. I'm allergic to loud noises.
6: Hello? You know how long you're gonna be? It's loud.
5: As long as it takes. Unless you can open the safe. If you want to make real money, give me a call.
3: Yeah. Great film.
2: All right. It's crime, drama, romance. It's a thriller. Tuna is the name. Stars?
3: Four stars. Really like this.
2: All right. And now Cape Fear. Now this is a TV series of Cape Fear. Now there's been two movies, hasn't there?
3: Two movies. And of course that Simpsons episode.
2: Yeah. Okay.
3: Which is iconic. Yeah. Sideshow Bob stepping on all those rakes and then singing Gilbert and Sullivan. That is like the imprinted Cape Fear on me.
2: The 1991 film with Jack Nicholson was also Robert De Niro.
3: Yeah, Robert De Niro.
2: Was also
3: very good.
2: Very, very good.
3: Very
2: so it
3: good.
2: Was the 1962 version.
3: With Gregory Peck.
2: That's right. So it's got a long history, this. So this is a TV series. What does it add? Is it any good?
3: It is pretty good, and it does not shy away from the history of those prior productions because Bernard Herrmann, who, of course, was a long-time collaborator of Alfred Hitchcock, did that 1962 score, and it's been sort of reworked throughout these other adaptations, and they do it here as well. So you hear those strings and, you know, those chords, and you're just back in that moment. I mean, yes, for many people, either the Martin Scorsese one or the 1962 one, for me, The Simpsons. And but what is interesting, though, is those prior adaptations are two-hour movies. And in a way, they're almost simple in the sense that you have this menacing, unstoppable figure of terror who comes at this American family, albeit not perfect, but sort of represents this virtuosity or this virtue of American family-ness. Here it is far more complicated. You've got 10 hours in which you have to stretch out that story. It's so much more complex. It's much more rooted in, you know, 2026 kind of anxieties. And what I thought was one of the biggest departures is not the fact that they've gender-swapped the main oppositional character, which Nick Nolte and Gregory Peck played in those previous films, and now it's Amy Adams, who plays the lawyer who was Max Cady's prior lawyer that he blames for his incarceration, is the fact that previously you knew that Max Cady, the bad guy, had done the original crime that he was accused of.
2: Yeah,
3: here, at least in the first 8 episodes out of 10 that they made available, you do not know if he did the original crime.
2: Oh,
3: so it's not necessarily he was always a monster. It's kind of giving you this contention that prison may have created the monster. And I think that does change the dynamics of things. And, you know, they've got a couple of teenage kids here that also get caught up. There are some secret characters. There is a callback, a very specific one, to the 1991 film. They've cast somebody from the 1991 film in this, which we're not allowed to reveal who it is, in the same way that the Scorsese film cast Gregory Peck and Robert Mitchum in that one. Mm-hmm. So I think, like, it works. The anxiety and the suspense and the tension works at a different level because it's so much more discombobulating and you don't ever really feel like you're on solid ground as to what people are guilty of. So it's scary in a different way.
2: Where can you see it?
3: It's on Apple TV. So the first two episodes are out and it's a weekly release, which I think is a good thing. I don't think you want to binge this. Otherwise, you're just going to be a ball of nerves.
2: Okay, here's a bit from it.
8: I had a good life once, too.
9: We did what we thought was right.
8: Talk about having it all. You deserve this.
9: Is that blood?
10: Something's really wrong. Oh, my God.
8: What is your worst fear? You deserve this.
11: What are you doing here, Max?

0: Is there any way Max could know about what we did?
1: Rip the surface.
2: I mean, that's Javier Bardem, and we know he can play a bad guy.
3: Yeah, he is a bad guy. Stars for this?
2: 3.5.
3: 3.5?
2: Yeah. Okay.
3: All right, Cape Fear, 3.5 stars on Apple TV. Tuna, it's a movie at the cinema with Dustin Hoffman and Leo Woodall. That's 4 stars, and the Christopher's in the cinema at the moment, which sounds pretty fun, with Ian McKellen and Michaela Cole, 3.5 stars.
2: Good stuff.
3: Good stuff. Thanks, Wendy.
2: Thank you.
4: Nightlife with Philip Clark on ABC Radio.
3: Yes, thank you, Maggie from Bendigo. Dustin Hoffman's 88. Wow, 88 still going. Hey, the Mighty Challenge is next up, 1-300-800-222. 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Lines are free. We shall commence battle straight after the latest news.
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0: of the current modern world issues that we have, especially around the environment.
1: ABC Western Queensland.
2: ABC News, I'm Clive Hunter. The Israeli military has continued to bombard southern Lebanon with at least 8 people reportedly killed. With more, here's the BBC's Hugo Bashega.
3: Emergency teams helped residents to leave Tyre after the evacuation warning by the Israeli military this morning. This has happened despite a threat by Iran to strike Israel again if it attacked Lebanon. But Israeli officials say the war against Hezbollah will continue, opposing the efforts by Iran to link what is happening here to the ceasefire there. Israel says the goal in Lebanon is to create a security zone to protect its communities from Hezbollah's rockets and drones.
2: Meanwhile, a UN inquiry has found that Israeli authorities are directly involved in settler attacks that have killed, injured and displaced Palestinians in the West Bank. Matthew Doran has more.
4: This report is saying that in the period between the 1st of January 2008 and the end of December last year, 61 Palestinians had been killed by Israeli settlers in the West Bank. But almost 3,800, so it's 3,778 Palestinians had been injured in those attacks, and among them many women and children. We know that there has been a lot of debate as to whether or not the policies of the Israeli government are encouraging this sort of behaviour. Certainly this inquiry is saying that Israel continuing to pursue the expansion and the construction of these illegal settlements in the West Bank, and they are considered illegal under international law.
2: Here at home, 3 days of public hearings into the government's proposed cuts to the National Disability Insurance Scheme have kicked off in Melbourne. Evan Young has more.
5: Disability advocates told senators they have a raft of concerns about the proposed legislation, including changes they worry will push more responsibilities onto already exhausted families. The committee also heard about concerns regarding a proposal to hand the NDIS Minister of the Day sweeping new powers to cut social and community support budgets, which can be spent on things such as support workers to take participants to work or medical appointments. The government says the changes are needed to make the now $50 billion scheme sustainable. NDIS and other government officials will give evidence later in the week.
2: A senior bureaucrat has wept at a Queensland inquiry while recounting alleged abuse involving an ousted CFMEU leader. Kara Jones reports.
6: Andrea Fox, a high-ranking official from Queensland's Office of Industrial Relations, is giving evidence at the inquiry into the State Division of the CFMEU. Ms Fox detailed an alleged incident in which former CFMEU boss Michael Ravbar berated her and threatened to physically drag her downstairs and throw her onto the street during a 2018 meeting at the CFMEU's Bowen Hills headquarters. Ms Fox became emotional as she described fearing for her safety.
7: I just remember telling myself you're just going to have to really watch these two men because this might get physical.
6: Ms Fox says she sought professional counselling after the incident.
2: Apple is revamping its child safety controls in changes the Prime Minister says were partly inspired by Australia's under-16 social media ban. The new tools allow parents to manage the apps, websites and contacts their children can access, while messaging apps will blur graphic images by default and alert parents. But that depends on families setting up and maintaining the controls. Collingwood's AFL defender Billy Frampton has learned his fate after a tackle that left Melbourne's Brodie Majacek with a fractured neck. Fraser Fife has more.
8: The AFL's match review officer has handed Billy Frampton a 3-match ban for rough conduct, assessing his tackle on Melbourne's Brodie Majacek as careless conduct, severe impact and high contact. The 33-year-old Majacek was taken from the ground on a stretcher and went straight to hospital during the King's Birthday clash, where he has since undergone surgery and is said to be up and walking. The suspension means Frampton will miss Collingwood's games against Port Adelaide, Richmond and Gold Coast. The club has until 11 a.m. tomorrow to challenge the suspension.
2: Victoria's Essendon champion Dustin Fletcher has joined the Australian Football Hall of Fame after one of the longest careers in VFL and AFL history. Premiership defender played 400 games across 23 seasons with the Bombers, winning flags in 1993 and 2000. Known for his long kicking, reach and spoiling, Fletcher matched up on generations of star forwards, including Tony Lockett and Lance Franklin. And Western Sydney International Airport will welcome its first passengers from October 25th this year. Jetstar.

0: will be the first carrier to take passengers, followed by Qantas. ABC News.
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0: Yes, well, hello, and how are you? Philip Clark with you on ABC Radio. This is Nightlife, and hey, it's into the third hour of the program. How are you? It's 6 past midnight, 6 past 10 in WA, it's 24 to midnight in South Australia and the Territory, and we are right through the Pacific and everywhere else too. By the way, if after midnight in Longreach in Queensland till 2 a.m, there could be some problems with your 5:40 a.m. transmitter for maintenance issues, and from 1 to 2:30 in Moorillenbah, Tweed Heads in the border region, similarly with your AM signal, 1:30 a.m. to 5 a.m. Gold Coast, Currumbin and the Southern Hinterland. The TV channel 25 is going to be a bit dicky, apparently, because of maintenance issues. 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You can grab us that way. Check us out on the ABC Listen app. Great way to listen. And you can also get our podcasts that way as well. All right, we've got the Mighty Challenge, 25 questions in 5 categories. Answer question 25, and you will be tonight's winner. Looking forward to getting stuck into that. And issues of the day in the last hour of the program. Well, there's a few things around, aren't there? I mean, the idea that the Liberal Party is swapping preferences with One Nation, I don't know what to make of all that. John Howard always thought it was the way of death, but obviously thinking has changed, it seems. And the NDIS changes as well. Look, the NDIS costs more than Medicare, and I think everyone thinks we have to do something about it. But what? And is there a risk of throwing the baby out with the bathwater? Would seem so from a number of the submissions that have been received to the Senate inquiry in Canberra. So some more on that in the last hour, if you'd like to have a chat about it too. All right, is everybody set and ready? You know what? Because if you are, so am I. Yes, the Mighty Challenge. 25 questions in 5 categories. Our categories tonight are category number 1, clothes and fashion. Category number 2, my way or the highway. Category number 3, theatre. Category number 4, countries that border Iraq. And category number 5, medicine. Right, clothes and fashion, my way or the highway, theatre, countries that border Iraq, medicine. Jeff from Jalorup, who is the local mayor there, is up on deck. G'day, Jeff.
1: Evening, Philip.
0: How are you? All right?
1: Yeah, I'm not quite the mayor yet.
0: Oh, well.
1: I didn't get close, actually.
0: Oh, well, you know. You never know. Sometimes you never know. You know, if you act the part, Jeff, you often are the part.
1: Oh, yeah, I suppose, yeah. Well, I don't act the part. So.
0: Hey, what do you like here? Coloured clothes and fashion, my way of the highway, theatre, medicine, countries that border Iraq.
1: I think I'll go for the countries that border Iraq. On one condition, can you give me another clue this week?
0: Thank you, Jeff. No, I will. No, I will not.
1: Suzanne even did it on the weekend.
0: What do you mean, did it? Oh, made the same error as I did.
1: She gave the answer away about masks in Venice.
0: Oh, no. Poor old
1: And someone texted and said, Philip did that during the week.
0: Poor old Suzanne. Ray in the Bay says, by the way, geez, Phil, that poor fella that does the ABC maintenance is as busy as a one-armed fiddler. Every night he's got to do 2 or 3 states at least. Yeah, that's true, actually. Well, maybe we should talk to him once about what he's doing. I don't think they're up on a ladder. I hope not. Not at this hour. Not at this hour. Question number 1, what are we doing? Countries that border Iraq? Medicine?
1: Yeah.
0: Countries that border Iraq. Okay.
1: Yeah, we'll try that one.
0: Question number 1, Amman is the capital city of which country?
1: Oman.
0: No, Amman.
1: Amman. Ah, okay, that's interesting. I don't know. So I think it's not Pakistan, it's not Afghanistan. So it's probably one of the stands, or it's Azerbaijan. I'll go Azerbaijan.
0: Not Azerbaijan.
1: Oh, there you go. Quick
0: there, there you go. See you, Jeff. Bye-bye.
1: See ya.
0: Bye. Ash from Sorrento by the shores of Port Phillip Bay. G'day, Ash.
2: Hello. Is that me?
0: Yeah, that's you.
2: Yeah, we're in WA, Sorrento, WA.
0: Oh, that other Sorrento. Okay, sorry. Yeah, there's a few Sorrentos, yeah. Okay. No, they're fair enough too. Hey, we're in a category called countries that border Iraq. Amman is the capital city of which country?
2: Iraq. So we've got, what have we got, Syria?
0: No, countries that border Iraq. Amman is the capital city of which country?
2: Oh, Amman, Jordan.
0: Jordan, correct, yeah. Jordan, which, as we discovered last night, is the most common surname in Australia that is also the name of a country.
2: Is that right?
0: Yeah, yeah. A little fun fact you could drop in.
2: I'll drop that in.
0: You know, you could drop it in when you've brought the shout back to the table. You can say, by the way, fun fact.
2: Can't wait.
0: People are nervous. People will scull their beers and get out of there fast, I would think. Question number two. Countries that border Iraq? Or you can move.
2: Was there medicine there, was it?
0: There is medicine.
2: Let's go medicine.
0: Oh, I see, Ash. I can see where you're coming from. Question number two. The most common procedure on Australia's elective surgery list is performed on what part of the body?
2: The knee?
0: Not the knee.
2: Oh,
0: sorry, Ash. See ya. Bye bye. No, not the knee. Anne from Caulfield. Hello, Anne.
3: Hi, how you going?
0: Not bad. I'm pretty good.
3: Oh, good. Gosh, I would have chosen this topic, but I can't think what it would be.
0: I know you would, because this is right up your alley. You're always right on top of medical matters. The most common procedure on Australia's elective surgery list is performed on what part of the body?
3: I'm wondering if it's. I'm just thinking aloud. I'm thinking maybe tonsils in the throat, but that's not. I don't think that's the most common. Oh, elective. Heart wouldn't be elective. I mean, that's sort of necessary as opposed to, you know, should I have it or shouldn't I? Oh, hang on. Let's go. I was originally thinking the throat, but I'm now thinking the hip.
0: Is that your answer?
3: Should it be?
0: No.
3: Yeah, I'll say the throat.
0: No, it's not the hip. It's not the hip, Anne.
3: Oh,
0: see ya. Bye-bye. It's not the knee. It's not the hip. Jenny from Glenbrook's got the right answer. Who else? Tess in South Australia. Correct, yes. Sophie from Glen Iris. Hello, Sophie.
4: Hello, Philip.
0: Question number two, medicine. The most common procedure on Australia's elective surgery lists is performed on what part of the body?
4: Yes, I was originally thinking that it might be something to do with hips because there's a lot of them. An elective surgery doesn't necessarily mean it's by choice. It just means it's not an emergency. Look, I'll go tonsils.
0: Not your tonsils.
4: Thanks,
0: no.
4: Phil.
0: I don't think many people get their tonsils out these days, do they?
4: I don't know.
0: You know how they used to?
4: They did used to. Everyone used to.
0: Every kid in the class was always off having their tonsils out.
4: Yeah, it's probably some other ectomy.
0: Some other ectomy. Thank you, Soph. See ya. Bye. Some other ectomy. Trev in Surface Paradise. Hello, Trev.
5: Hello, Philip.
0: The most common procedure on Australia's elective surgery list is performed on what part of the body?
5: Well, I've been thinking about this and can I narrow it down to the head?
0: Well, I don't answer questions, as you know, Trev.
5: Well, is the head partially correct? How about I say the face?
0: Not the face, Trev, no. Not the face. No. 1-300-800-222. Glenn in Penrith. Hello, Glenn.
6: Hello, Philip.
0: Question number two, medicine. The most common procedure on Australia's elective surgery list is performed on what part of the body?
6: We've had hips and knees, right? You don't answer questions, but no. I heard it. I'm thinking of something to do with facelift or something. Yeah, to make you look younger. I don't know. Cosmetic surgery?
0: No, not cosmetic surgery. Sorry, Glenn. Not correct. On the text line, Castlemaine Davo says... I don't think that's right either, Davo. Stu from Lonnie said testicles, or am I just at that point in fatherhood? I think maybe you will be. Maybe you are. Dave in Perth. G'day, Dave.
7: Oh no, don't go to me, Phil.
0: Medicine, the most common procedure on Australia's elective surgery lists is performed on what part of the body?
7: Well, I was going to throw curveballs out there and kind of nervously suggest what that last guy just texted in. But I know it's got like an ingrown toenail or something.
0: Ingrown toenail?
7: Yeah, I don't know.
0: Not correct. Sorry, Dave. No, not correct. Okay, who's going to help us out here? Rachel's in Canberra. Hi, Rachel.
8: Oh, hi, Phil. How you going?
0: Good. The most common procedure on Australia's elective surgery list is performed on what part of the body?
8: Well, I missed a few answers and I know it's not knees, so I have to say hips.
0: No, I've had hips.
8: Oh, okay. Hernia.
0: Not a hernia, no. Sorry, Rach, no, not a hernia. Die from Ararat, no, that's not correct. Donna on the central coast, correct. Liz, correct. Rowena from Goolwa, correct. What about Monica in the Hunter Valley? Hello, Mon.
9: Hey, Phil. G'day to all the midwives, paramedics and nurses out there.
0: Hooray, and hooray to them too. More power to their arm. what do you reckon? You're in this kind of line of work.
9: It's going to take me a lot of guts to say this one, but I think colonoscopy.
0: No, it's not a colonoscopy.
9: Oh, no. Okay. No worries.
0: Sorry, Mom. Right. No. It did take you a lot of guts to say it. That's a funny joke. 1-300-800-222 is the number. Rodney from Warburton, Victoria. G'day, Rodney.
10: Hello, how are you?
0: Pretty good.
10: Hello,
0: Liz, and thank you. Question number two. The most common procedure on Australia's elective surgery list is performed on what part of the body?
10: I think the key word that the previous caller was right, it's elective. It's not what you need, it's what you want. And when you look at people that pay for surgery that they don't really need but want, I hate to say it, but it's going to be something like breast surgery or...
0: A lot of people have gone in here too. Not correct, Rodney. No. Not correct, no. On the text line, a lot of people have suggested breast surgery or breast enhancements. Not correct. Lorella's got the right answer. Susan in Hobart's got the right answer. Jill in WA. G'day, Jill.
11: I was going to say that too, but I think I'll go for your nose.
0: No, not your nose. Not the snoz. Right. No, Jill, not the snoz. The hooter is not correct. Bo's in the truck delivering fuel to the needy. G'day, Bo.
12: Greetings, young Philip.
0: Now, what do you reckon? You'll be good with this. The most common procedure on Australia's elective surgery list is performed on what part of the body?
12: It's a guess, but I'm going to go down a different track. I'm thinking gastric bands and all that, so I'm going to say stomach.
0: Uh-huh. Not the stomach. No. Sorry, Bo. Sorry, Bo. No. No, not the stomach. Helen in Adelaide. Hello, Helen.
13: Hi, Phil.
0: G'day.
13: How you going?
0: Pretty good. What do you reckon?
13: I'm thinking with an ageing population and because of a lot of my friends who are a bit older, I reckon it's cataract.
0: Correct. Yes, exactly. Yeah, I'm surprised we took that long to get here. The most common procedure on Australia's elective surgery list is performed on the eyes. That it's a cataract operation.
13: Yeah.
0: Yeah, it's very common because of laser surgery these days. it's simple and quite effective, apparently.
13: Yes. And you can have both eyes done within a matter of weeks.
0: Yeah, well, I think almost inside a week, can't you? Yeah, yeah. That's right. It's quick and well, a lot of people report, you know, good results too. Okie doke. Yes, the eyes, a cataract operation.
13: Within a matter of weeks.
0: Yeah, well, almost inside a week, can't you? Yeah, yeah. That's right. It's quick and well, a lot of people report, you know, good results too. Okie doke. Yes, the eyes, a cataract operation. Thank you for all the other suggestions, including circumcision we had. I don't think they do that much anymore either, do they? No, not hysterectomies, Julie. No, not the nose, Karen. Steve from Bullingbrook had it. Good on you. Yes, carpal tunnel. No, Kitty, not that. Lots and lots for breasts. No, it's not that. I was going to say vasectomy, says my text. No, well, it's probably common enough, but no. Anyway, thanks for all the suggestions. Hang on, where's my listener's disappeared? Oh, I had it in my hat. What's happened to my listener? Gone. Give us a call back and we'll put you straight through. Trevor from Croydon Park. Hi, Trev.
14: Hi, Phil.
0: Question number three. We're in medicine. The most common procedure on Australia's elective surgery list is performed on the eyes. It's a cataract operation. You can stay in medicine or move somewhere else.
14: Didn't the call that got the eyes right get a subsequent question?
0: Well, no, they did, but they've disappeared off the board, and I don't know what's happened. We've got some problem with the phone system. Well, not we don't have it, but they've disappeared for some reason. Their phone line's dropped out.
14: Mm.
0: So you're the next on the – you're next cab off the rank. What do you want to do?
14: Okay, I'll stay where we are.
0: You're staying in medicine?
14: Yeah.
0: Question number three. Children under the age of 7 – should get a DTaP vaccination shot to protect against tetanus, pertussis, and which other disease?
14: I start with P. P for Peter. Pneumonia?
0: Not pneumonia. Sorry, Trev, no. Not pneumonia. Karen from Altona. Hello, Karen. Hi, Karen.
15: Hello.
0: G'day, Karen.
15: Hi, my birthday today.
0: Hello. It's your birthday today?
15: Yeah.
0: Hey, Karen. Is it a significant birthday, Karen?
15: Hey.
0: Is it a significant birthday?
15: No, just another birthday.
0: Just another day.
15: You know, it's 73, actually.
0: Oh, wow, that's pretty good. Good on you.
15: Not too bad.
0: Good on you. Happy birthday.
15: I was ringing for the cataract screen earlier.
0: Yes. Have you had your cataracts done?
15: No. Look at good eyes.
0: Yeah, good. Oh, good.
15: I'm pretty lucky, I think.
0: Question number three, medicine. Children under the age of 7 should get a DTaP vaccination shot to protect against tetanus, pertussis, and which disease?
15: I've got no idea. I'll just say diphtheria.
0: Diphtheria is correct. Yes.
15: Oh. Diphtheria,
0: tetanus, and pertussis, or pertussis is whooping cough.

0: isn't it? Question number four, we're in medicine.
1: Sadie.
0: Which group of endocrine diseases have a common name which comes from the Greek for passing through?
1: Endocrine. Endocrine disease. I don't know. I'd be wasting your time.
0: All right.
1: Sorry.
0: Happy birthday, Karen. Thank you. See ya. Bye-bye. Paul from Geelong. G'day, Paul.
2: G'day, Phil. How are you going?
0: Pretty good. We're in medicine. Which group of endocrine diseases have a common name which comes from the Greek for passing through?
2: I'm not sure what endocrine means. And there's no chance of you telling me. So, I don't know. I'll go cystic fibrosis.
0: Not cystic fibrosis. Thanks, Paul. See ya. No. Steve from Bullingarook had cataracts. We got there eventually with that. But lots of wrong answers too. Ingrid from Melanda had diphtheria. Good. Karen says polio. No. Marie from Altona says, my daughter has no pituitary gland, so no endocrine system, but I don't know what the answer is. I wonder whether Birdie from Tewantin knows. G'day, Birdie.
3: G'day, Phil. Me again.
0: Hello. We had fun with brass bands last time. Now, Birdie, question number four, we're in medicine. Which group of endocrine diseases have a common name which comes from the Greek for passing through?
3: Ductus maximus.
0: I thought you had it for a second. No, Birdie, it's not ductus maximus. See ya. No, ductus maximus. Why not? Anne-Marie from North Ringwood. Hello, Anne-Marie.
4: No, it's happened again.
0: Which group of endocrine diseases have a common name which comes from the Greek for passing through?
4: Well, endocrine is your hormones. And what throws me is the Greek for passing through. I'm wondering if it's passing through.
0: Sophie and Jenna,
4: Which one? I'm thinking like passing through like kidneys and everything. Is it urology?
0: Oh, not urology, no. Thanks, Anne-Marie. No, not urology. I see what you're saying, but no. Lek in Burrow. Hello, Lek.
5: Oh, my gosh.
0: Hello.
5: I rang for cataracts. I had cataract surgery.
0: Oh, yeah.
5: On both my eyes, and I'm relatively young.
0: Success?
5: Because I had trauma to my trauma to my eyes when I was 21. What was the other question? Not this one. What was the other one, Phil? I had an answer to.
0: I don't know.
5: I don't know.
0: Tell me which group.
5: I'm thinking nephrology.
0: No, not nephrology. No. Sorry, no, not nephrology. I know why you're saying this, passing through. No. Which group of endocrine diseases have a common name which comes from the Greek for passing through? Kevin from Helensburg. Hello, Kevin.
6: Hey, brother. Yeah.
0: What do you reckon?
6: Oh, that's a good question. Haven't a clue, brother.
0: No good?
6: Passing through, yeah.
0: No good? All right. Thank you. Who's got the right answer here? Oh, Jane from Homebush has got the right answer. Yes, good. Frank from Mount Evelyn. That is correct. Yes. Sophie and Glen Iris. Correct. Joe from Mudgee. G'day, Joe.
7: G'day, Phil. How are you going?
0: Pretty good. Question number four. We're a bit stuck on this one. Which group of endocrine diseases have a common name which comes from the Greek for passing through?
7: That's a tough one. Total guess, Phil, I'll say diabetes.
0: Correct. Very good. Yes, diabetes, the full name diabetes mellitus. Question number five, diabetes was the answer, everyone. Question five, we're in medicine. You can stay there, but if it's too painful, you can move.
7: What else have you got?
0: Countries that border Iraq. Clothes and fashion. My way or the highway? Theatre.
7: Let's try my way or the highway.
0: My way or the highway. Question number five. Quote, riding down the highway, going to a show, is the opening line of which song?

0: Ah, yeah, what a guitar lick, hey?
1: not many better.
0: No, I agree. I once had to do a seminar. We had an air guitar competition to that.
1: So, you would have been judged harshly, I'm sure.
0: Oh, no, of course it was judged harshly because it was late in the evening, Joe. Question number, hang on, what are we up to? One, two, three, four, five. We're up to question number six. We're in My Way of the Highway, if you like.
1: Yeah, let's say that.
0: Every major north-south bound highway in China crosses which river?
1: Oh, it's the Zhenjiang?
0: No, not the Zhenjiang. No. Sorry, not the Zhenjiang, no. Helen from Adelaide, we've got you back again.
2: Yeah, sorry, Phil, I went outside.
0: Oh, you went out?
2: The phone dropped out and I thought that was it.
0: Oh, sorry, no. No, that... I was rabbiting on and dropped out and then we couldn't get you back. Anyway, here you are. Helen, of course, was helping us out massively with the cataract issue. Question number six, My Way or the Highway? Every major north-south bound highway in China crosses which river?
2: There's two I can think of, the Yellow River and the Yangtze. I'll go Yellow River.
0: Not correct.
2: Okay.
0: Thanks, Helen. Bye-bye. Ah, the joys of Anne, yes. Roz from Bundoora. Hello, Roz.
3: Oh, hello, Phil.
0: Every major north-south bound highway in China crosses which river?
3: Oh, God, I was going to say the Yangtze too, but I'm just trying to think of another river in China.
0: Hang on, what's your answer?
3: I'm just trying to think. Do I know another river in China? That's the question.
0: What did you say just before?
3: I said the Yangtze.
0: Correct. Yes, it is.
3: Right. Yellow River, of course.
0: No, that's right. My previous caller said it's either the Yellow River or the Yangtze. I'll go with the Yellow River.
3: Oh, actually, right. I'm confused there. Easily confused I am.
0: Ingrid says, I had both cataracts done. Don't think anything changed. Oh, okay.
3: I had them both done, and yeah. I honestly thought that was the end of me before I had them done because I was thinking I've got to give up driving and everything.
0: Mm.
3: And it was absolutely brilliant.
0: Isn't that good, yeah?
3: And so it gave me back 20/20 vision.
0: Yeah. There's a lot of good news. There is a lot of good news stories about it, yeah.
3: Yeah, so I think it's an absolute magical thing.
0: Yeah, that's right. I don't know how, in the old days they used to do them by knife, didn't they? But these days they do them with laser. And
3: it would have meant that I would have to get, I'm very involved in music. I do a lot of singing and, with guys and stuff. And so a lot of close, sight reading with music.
0: Yeah.
3: And I thought I had to give up one of my favourite hobbies. And, the week afterwards, in fact, as soon as I took the bandage off, I knew, it's got like one of those magical things you see on the Fred Hollows thing.
0: Right.
3: And it was just fantastic.
0: So, because that's right, because you come off the operation with a big bandage over your eye. That's gone on for a day, isn't it, I think?
3: Oh, it's on for a day. Yeah, that's right.
0: There's a kind of a reveal, is it?
3: It comes up the next day. They just take the bandage off.
0: And
3: you sort of blink away and you sort of think,
0: hey, whoa.
3: Colours are sharper, and I've got my acuity back. Yeah, it's fantastic.
0: Mm.
3: I can't praise them more. They're absolute wizards.
0: John from Shenton Park says, Phil, I studied ancient Greek for a year 50 years ago. All I remember is that diarrhoea comes from the two Greek words passing through and to flow like a stream.
3: Yeah.
0: As in Yellow River. Those ancients were always so accurate.
3: Combining the two. Yeah. I was going to say the gastrointestinal thing, diseases. The long pass through, but,
0: There we go. Yeah. Question number seven, My Way or the Highway. That's where we are, but you can move to clothes and fashion, theatre or medicine or countries that border Iraq.
3: What about countries that border Iraq?
0: Countries that border Iraq. Question number seven, Saint Nicholas, the inspiration for Santa Claus, was born...

0: Born in which modern day country?
1: Ooh. If it borders Iraq, the one that's close, I mean, I used to think it was Russian, but what's so it's either Iran or Turkey. What about St. Nicholas? I'd say it, Turkey.
0: Correct. Very good. Yes.
1: The northernmost ones and the one.
0: Yeah. Well, exactly. Yeah. And the one with the big Greek Orthodox tradition, the Orthodox tradition, Turkey. Yeah.
1: That's nearest Ukraine and Poland.
0: Mind you, these days in Turkey, it's more Islamic now than I think than. Well, the still Orthodox there.
1: Looked up history all around there.
0: Oh, it's an amazing part of the world.
1: The Black Sea, yeah.
0: Amazing part of the world.
1: When you think of the Black Sea, that's got about another 10 countries with all sorts of influences.
0: Yeah. Yeah, incredible part of the world. If you ever get a chance to visit Istanbul, I would really highly recommend it. Amazing place.
1: Yeah. I've sailed almost part within, I've went near the Bosphorus.
0: Yeah.
1: I sailed near there, but I didn't actually land in Istanbul. I went to the Greek side of them. Yeah.
0: Oh, yeah. In Istanbul, yeah. There's an Asian side and a European side, isn't there?
1: Mm.
0: Pat from the Point says, excuse my ignorance, but did Fred Hollows invent cataract surgery or something else for the eyes? No, Fred didn't invent it. He didn't invent it. He certainly did tremendous work in the area, but
1: he actually he trailblazed a way of helping the underprivileged and went to countries that couldn't afford it.
0: Yes, he did. Yeah, he invented.
1: They're still doing it.
0: The Fred Hollows Foundation are still doing great work. Question number 8, countries that border Iraq, yeah?
1: Yep.
0: What's the largest country in the world without any permanent natural rivers or lakes?
1: Oh, dear, that border Iraq. Well, I think it has to be... It's Iraq, not Iran, you think, Jameson. It's Iraq.
0: Countries that border Iraq.
1: That's right. Well, I think it has to, if it's large a country anyway, it has to be Saudi Arabia, wouldn't it?
0: Is that your answer?
1: Yeah.
0: Correct. Yes. Yes, it is. The largest country in the world without any permanent natural rivers or lakes that borders Iraq is Saudi Arabia.
1: That's enormous, Saudi Arabia.
0: Yeah. Apart from oil and money, they don't have anything else. A lot of silica. Question number 9. Countries that border Iraq, yes?
1: Yes, please.
0: Dating to the 3rd millennium BC, the Royal Library of Ebla is the oldest known library in the world and can be found in which country?
1: Gosh. It'll either be Iraq, eh? It'll either be something like Jordan or Syria. Let's say... I could be Iran. I'll say Jordan.
0: Not Jordan.
1: Oh, there you go.
0: There, Ros. Thanks, Ros. Good on you. Bye-bye. Answered very well. Very well indeed. But no, it's not Jordan. Well, I suppose the lesson is, if you've been listening, you would have probably known that it wasn't Jordan. Frank from Mount Evelyn, correct. What about Dan from Newcastle? G'day, Dan.
2: How are you, buddy?
0: Not bad. Question number 9. We're up to countries that border Iraq. Dating to the 3rd millennium BC, the Royal Library of Ebla is the oldest known library in the world and can be found in which country? We're coming in a category called countries that border Iraq.
2: Before I crash out, just give a shout out to Lucas and Wayne.
0: Hello.
2: And I might go Egypt.
0: Not Egypt, no. Sorry, Dan. Good on you, Luke and Wayne. We've got lines 3 if you want one. 1-300-800-222 is the number. Gordon in Townsville has had a cataract operation. Wore glasses all my life, being short-sighted. They had cataracts done, now no glasses, full long vision. Yes, it is something, it can be for a lot of people, I think something of a miracle operation. Lines are free, 1-300-800-222 is the number. Matt from Woodward, g'day, Matt. Hi, Matt.
3: Hey, Phil, there you go, mate.
0: Not too bad. Dating to the 3rd millennium BC, the Royal Library of Ebla is the oldest known library in the world and can be found in which country? We're in a category called countries that border Iraq.
3: Oh, gee.
0: Well, we know it can't be Jordan.

0: Kuwait, Turkey, or Saudi Arabia?
1: Oh, I'll have a stab at Israel.
0: Not Israel, no. No, thanks, Matt. No, it's not Israel. I don't think Israel shares a border with... no, they don't, do they? They don't share a border with Iraq. Angela, no. Angela had Israel. Jim from Banksia Park. G'day, Jim.
2: Hey, Phil. How are you going?
0: Not bad. What are we after?
2: Pardon?
0: Dating to the 3rd millennium BC, the Royal Library of Ebla is the oldest known library in the world and can be found in which country? We're in a category called countries that border Iraq. Yep. Now, we know it's not Jordan or Turkey or Saudi Arabia.
2: There's not many left, so Persia's fairly old. I'll go Iran.
0: It's not Iran. There may be only one left. Thanks, Jim. See ya. yes, Sue in Walkerville had Iran. Meg in Albany's got the right answer. Ro from Goolwa. Yes, Ro, that is correct. I think there's only one left. 1-300-800-222 is the number. Tracy from Moonee Ponds. G'day, Trace.
3: Oh, hi. How are you going?
0: Pretty good. Well, which country were you after?
3: Well, I'm just going to go, it's borders Iraq, wasn't it? Was the
0: countries that border Iraq, yeah, and it's got the Royal Library of Ebla.
3: Has anyone said Iran yet?
0: Yes, they have.
3: Oh, okay.
0: So we know it's not Iran, Saudi Arabia, Turkey, or Jordan.
3: Oh, my God. I don't know. Libya.
0: Not Libya, no.
3: Thank you.
0: Sorry, Tracy, no. It's not Libya. Not Olivia. All right. Fossil from Baldivis. Yes, correct. Ingrid from Melandia. Correct. Anne, correct. Chris from the Northern Rivers. Correct. Craig on the mobile. G'day, Craig.
4: Yeah, Craig.
0: G'day, Craig.
4: Yep.
0: Question.
4: How you doing?
0: Good. Question number 9. Dating to the 3rd millennium BC, the Royal Library of Ebla is the oldest known library in the world, can be found in which country? We're in a category called countries that border Iraq.
4: I'd say it'd be Iran.
0: No, I've had Iran, so I'll give you another guess. Countries that border Iraq. Any other ideas, Craig? Hello?
4: It's got to be something very similar. Can you give me a clue?
0: No. Sorry, mate. No, I can't give you a clue. Ian from Moorimba. Yeah. Hello, Ian.
5: Yes, Phil.
0: What do you reckon?
5: Would it be Syria?
0: Yes, correct. Syria. I think it's the only one left, isn't it?
5: I think so, yeah.
0: I mean,
5: I loved your show on the bands. I thought that was great.
0: Yeah, it's good fun, wasn't it?
5: Because when I was in Vietnam, the 3rd Battalion brought up their pipes and drums.
0: Oh, yeah.
5: For a day in Saigon.
0: Oh,
5: and the Vietnamese had never seen pipes or drums. The look on their faces was unbelievable.
0: They would have thought, what is going on here?
5: yeah. All right, now what have we got left?
0: Question number 10 we're up to. We've got one left in countries that border Iraq.
5: Yeah.
0: We've got medicine. We've got My Way or the Highway. We've got theatre or we've got clothes and fashion.
5: Oh, let's go medicine.
0: Medicine, often lingering in the body post-infection. Shingles occurs from a reactivation of what dormant childhood illness?
5: Is it measles?
0: No, not measles.
5: Must be the other one.
0: Sorry, Ian, thank you. Not measles. 1-300-800-222 is the number. Tanya from Nairn says, fellow listeners, yes, Saudi Arabia does not have any permanent rivers, but near the Red Sea coast, it has some lush mountains with pines and trees and plants, mountain animals, including deer, leopards, and beautiful seasonal mountain streams. It's a favourite holiday place of the Saudi people. Is that right? I didn't know about that. Anne in northern Tasmania says, yes, about Turkey, we went hot air ballooning over Cappadocia in Turkey at dawn. It's just complete magic. I've travelled to Turkey twice, my granddaughter following in my footsteps in July. Yeah, no, I've been mostly to Istanbul, and it's a magnificent place, isn't it? Very atmospheric, full of history.

0: victory. 1-300-800-222. We're up to question number 10. Often lingering in the body post-infection, shingles occurs from a reactivation of what dormant childhood illness? Lincoln from Gippsland. Hi, Lincoln.
1: Hello.
0: What's the answer?
1: It's chickenpox.
0: Correct. Yes, it is. Shingles occurs from a reactivation of chickenpox. Excellent work. Question number 11. We're in medicine, if you like. You can stay there or move.
1: Stay medicine, please.
0: Okay, one left in medicine. By what name is the pain relief medication isobutylphenylpropionic acid more commonly known? By what name is the pain relief medication isobutylphenylpropionic acid more commonly known?
1: Nice. Have a good night, mate.
0: See you, mate. Bye-bye. Tanya from Cronulla. Hi, Tanya. No, Tanya's disappeared. Cameron from South Perth will know the answer to this. G'day, Cameron.
2: How are you?
0: Not bad. Question number 11. By what name is the pain relief medication isobutylphenylpropionic acid more commonly known?
2: Disprin.
0: Not Disprin. No. Not Disprin. Yes, no, we did. I think I did mention Kuwait, even though it wasn't in the answers, that Kuwait also borders Iraq. That's correct. All right, question number 11. Who's going to help me here? Who is going to help us here? By what name is the pain relief medication isobutylphenylpropionic acid more commonly known? 1-300-800-222. Jenny. From Mirugaya. G'day, Jen.
3: Hi, how are you?
0: Not bad. What's the answer?
3: Is it ibuprofen?
0: Yes.
3: Nurofen.
0: That's right. Exactly. Nurofen. Ibuprofen. Yeah. Very good. Isobutylphenylpropionic acid is more commonly known as ibuprofen. We would have accepted Advil or Nurofen, the brand names. Question number 12. That's it for medicine. So, No more going to the doctor. We've got countries that border Iraq. We've got one left there. Otherwise, it's clothes and fashion. Five there. My Way or the Highway, three there. Or theatre, five there.
3: Oh, I'll go theatre.
0: Theatre. Who's the most produced Australian playwright in the history of Australian theatre?
3: John Williamson.
0: Yes. What did you say?
3: John Williamson.
0: I'll give you one more try at it.
3: Oh, God.
0: Who's the most produced Australian playwright in the history of Australian theatre?
3: Well, I thought it was John Williamson.
0: It's not John Williamson, no.
3: I've got the name wrong.
0: Sorry, yeah. Jenny. I really want to give it to you, but we can't. We have high standards here. Graham from Glen Waverley, g'day.
4: G'day, Phil.
0: Who's the most produced?
4: I had cataract surgery.
0: Yeah, and?
4: That's not elective surgery, unless you think blindness is an appealing choice to people. I was within 6 months of being unable to drive.
0: Yeah, that's no good.
4: Yeah, well, yeah.
0: For a lot of people, it is though, Graham. That is, they can't see, or they can see with glasses, but they elect to have their cataracts done and no more glasses.
4: And they don't use laser with it either.
0: Really? I think they do. I think they do, don't they?
4: No. They open the capsule in your eye that's got the lens in it, take the lens out and replace it with a clear plastic lens.
0: They do.
4: And the result was better than 20/20.
0: Good on you. Well, that's great.
4: So there you go.
0: Hey, question number 12, theatre. Who's the most produced Australian playwright in the history of Australian theatre?
4: David Williamson?
0: Correct. It's David Williamson, not John Williamson, not Willow the Singer, not Cootamundra Waddle. No, it's the man who wrote Don's Party.
5: Celebrating the end of 20 years of Conservative rule.
6: It's just an excuse for a booze-up.
7: What sort of people are coming?
8: Well, they're mainly friends of mine.
7: Are they all Labour?
8: Well, they're all left of centre.
9: This is more like a morgue than a party. Let's hear it.
10: Run it, run it. You know, no interrupting a man and a woman at their most intimate moment.
9: Look, I'll tell you something. I wouldn't like to be in your shoes if you hit me. I'll sue you for assault. I'm a lawyer.
8: I'll smash your bloody teeth in.
9: He's a dentist.
0: Question for 13. We're in theatre. Do you want to stay there?
4: What are the alternatives?
0: My Way or the Highway, Clothes and Fashion, Countries That Border Iraq. There's one left there.
4: We'll try Countries That Border Iraq.
0: Countries That Border Iraq. Question 13. In which country would you find the cities of Mashhad, Isfahan and Shiraz?
4: Iran.
0: Correct. Yes, Iran. Nice work. All right, that's it for Countries That Border Iraq. That's it for medicine. So we've got three categories left: clothes and fashion, My Way or the Highway, or theatre.
4: My Way or the Highway.
0: My Way or the Highway. Which famous US highway was known as the Mother Road? Which famous US highway was known as the Mother Road?
4: I'm just guessing. I've never heard it called that, but Route 66?
0: Correct, yes, Route 66.

0: Chicago all the way to LA, yes.
1: Yeah. Keep going, Phil, keep going.
0: Keep going my way, the highway?
1: I love that song.
0: Oh, the song, yeah.
1: Yeah.
0: Yeah, it's a cracker. That was the Rolling Stones. Yep. That was the Rolling Stones, didn't it? In which Australian state would you find the Lincoln Highway?
1: South Australia.
0: Correct, it is. Yes, it's in South Australia. Nice work. Okay. Three on the trot. Last one in my way of the highway. If you like.
1: Yeah, go ahead.
0: On a dark desert highway, cool wind in my hair is the opening line of which song?
1: Hotel California.
0: Correct, yes. Hotel California, my least favourite song in the world, I think. But anyway, here we go.

0: Anyway, enough of that. Graham, question number 17. That's it for highways. So we've got theatre or clothes and fashion. We've got 4 in theatre and 5 in clothes and fashion. 9 left.
1: Let's take the theatre.
0: Theatre it is. You've got 4 on the trot now, which is the best run of anyone tonight so far.
1: Is it?
0: Yeah, good work. Question 17, theatre. In which district of London would you find the Theatre Royal, the Adelphi Theatre and the London Palladium?
1: Wouldn't have a clue, but I'll guess East End.
0: Not the East End, Graham, no. Thank you, mate. See you. Not the East End, no. Anne-Marie from Dandenong, hello.
2: Hello there, Phil. Hello, everyone.
0: Hello. Question 17. In which district of London would you find the Theatre Royal, the Adelphi Theatre and the London Palladium?
2: It's the West End.
0: It's the West End, yes. That's right. It's not the East End, it's the West End.
2: Oh, and I'm loving the chats all about cataracts. I'm having mine done at the end of the month, would you believe it?
0: Oh, really? Okay.
2: Yeah. Right.
0: As my texter says, elective surgery is planned surgery as opposed to emergency surgery. Not sure whether the surgery is necessary or not. It's something you choose to have. Cataract surgery is always elective because it's always planned. Yeah, that's true. And Jeff,
2: well, they're going to do it, and I'm happy about that. So, which is great.
0: Yeah, Jeff says, just backing me up there, that yes, they do use lasers for cataract surgery. Well, they do these days. I mean, they're very effective.
2: It's amazing. Oh. I didn't even know I had them until I saw the surgeon. So there you go.
0: Question 18, what do you want to do here? We've got theatre, that's where we are, or you can move to clothes and fashion.
2: Let's go to clothes and fashion, please.
0: Clothes and fashion. No one's had a crack at this yet. Question 18, which luxury fashion house is headquartered at 31 Rue Cambon in Paris?
2: Oh, God. Why did I pick clothes and fashion, Phil? Oh, God.
0: I don't know. I thought you maybe knew something about it,
2: Anne-Marie. Oh, I go to the Dandenong Market. That's
0: the Dandenong Market. I don't know. Yes. Well, that's the Carnaby Street of Dandenong, is it?
2: Oh, absolutely. Yeah, absolutely. Yeah. Whatever Carnaby Street means. Yeah. I will say the house of, Cartier. I don't know.
0: No, it's not Cartier. But it's not a bad idea, but no, it's not Cartier. Cassandra from the Shoalhaven, who's a fashion maven, will know all about this. Oh. Hello, Cassandra.
3: Yeah. Hello.
0: Hello. Question 18. Which luxury fashion house is headquartered at 31 Rue Cambon in Paris? You can kind of pick one, can't you?
3: Yeah, well, I'm dividing into two. Can you tell me what letter it starts with?
0: No, I can't, Cassandra.
3: Okay, well, I'll just go Givenchy.
0: Not Givenchy, no.
3: Oh.
0: No, sorry, Cassandra, no. Not Givenchy. Olivia from Mount Hawthorne, correct, yes. Hannah says, is Bonds considered high-end fashion? Not yet, but you never know. Roz from Strathalbyn. G'day, Roz.
4: Hello.
0: Which luxury fashion house is headquartered at 31 Rue Cambon in Paris?
4: Oh, can you please say that to me again?
0: Which luxury fashion house is headquartered at 31 Rue Cambon in Paris?
4: I know. Let's go Chanel.
0: Correct. Very good.
4: Oh, yeah. Sorry. That was a guess.
0: That's a flat-out guess, and you know what? It's correct, Ross. Good on you. It is Chanel. Yes, Pete from Yangebup.
4: What do you need to go to bed? Chanel number 5.
0: Question number 19. You want to stay with clothes and fashion?
4: Do I have any other choices?
0: You could go with theatre if you like.
4: Sorry?
0: Theatre?
4: And that's the last two.
0: Sorry, you've got theatre or clothes and fashion, the choice of the two.
4: Okay, let's go fashion, and I haven't got a clue.
0: Oh.
4: No, honestly, believe you me. Actually, I live on a farm and I use gumboots.
0: Okay.
4: Okay.
0: See you, Ross. Not gumboots. Not gumboots. All right, we're up to question number 19. We'll take the answer to that and a few others straight after the latest news. And then into our issues of the day, all ahead.
5: Local voices, local choices.
6: 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Can I do anything for you? Can I put you in touch with someone? Those very small gestures can change lives.
5: ABC Western Queensland.
7: ABC News, I'm Clive Hunter. Independent MP Monique Ryan says the disability community needs more time to consult the government on its proposed changes to the National Disability Insurance Scheme. A three-day Senate inquiry is underway to scrutinise the legislation, but Ms Ryan says that's not enough time. She agrees the NDS needs reforming, but says the government is looking in the wrong places to find savings.
8: There's no one in Parliament who argues that it can continue to grow in its current form. But the legislation will cut $38 billion from the cost of the NDIS over the next 4 years. 2.6% of that is from rotting and waste. The vast majority of it is from removing the supports that vulnerable people need.
7: A prominent artist and two former CEOs have been charged with defrauding two Indigenous organisations in Far North Queensland. Roseanne Maloney reports.
9: Police allege more than $400,000 from the Cape York Land Council and a Cowan-based organisation, Callan Enterprises, was misused between 2021 and 2025. It's alleged the money was spent on private suites and catering at rugby league games in Brisbane, international airfares and luxury accommodation, fishing charters and private social events. The former Cape York Land Council CEO and founder of Callan, 40-year-old Dion Creek, 48-year-old artist Naomi Patrice Hobson and her 56-year-old partner Tim Jaffa are due to appear in court next month on fraud charges.
7: Australians are reporting lower life satisfaction now than during the COVID pandemic, according to Bureau of Statistics data. Average life satisfaction has fallen to 7.1 out of 10, compared with 7.2 in 2020. KPMG economist Terry Ronsley says if this year's cost of living pressures were included, the result could have been even worse.
10: The ABS asked people on a scale of 1 to 10, how are you feeling? Before COVID, it was 7.7, during COVID, 7.2, and last year was 7.1. So we're really seeing people less satisfied with their lives. Real wages across the country are kind of down 4% over the last 5 years. Even metrics like median household wealth pretty flat over the last 5 years. All these point to households quite stressed when it comes to their finances.
7: Police in Northern Ireland have arrested a Sudanese man on suspicion of attempted murder after a stabbing in Belfast. The BBC's Sarah Gervin reports.
11: Has he got a knife?
12: Yeah.
11: Get him down!
13: Video circulating online shows a man being attacked with a knife around a mile from Belfast city centre. People are then seen intervening, including one man wielding a hurling stick who confronts the apparent attacker until police arrived. A man injured in the attack, aged in his 40s, is in hospital where his condition is described as serious. Police have declared a critical incident and say they have begun an investigation to establish a motive.
7: France says it's banned Israel's far-right finance minister, Bezalel Smotrich. The foreign minister, Jean-Noël Barrot, said four leaders of Israeli settler organisations and 21 settlers had also been barred. Mr. Barrot accused them of intensifying colonisation and violence in the West Bank. Meanwhile, a UN report says Palestinian civilians in Gaza and the West Bank are suffering severe violence on all sides. The UN's Independent International Commission of Inquiry describes how in Gaza, civilians are trapped between what they call the atrocities of Israeli forces and the predatory, fear-based rule of Hamas. Alex Murdoch from the UN Children's Agency says young people are affected the most.
12: The conditions in Gaza are absolutely dire. First of all, children are still being killed. Just this weekend, 7 children were killed in the Gaza Strip by Israeli fire. And we know that some of those children were simply playing football in the street. We've spoken to parents who have told us that they don't feel they can do the thing that is most innate to them, which is to protect their children.
7: Iran's Football Federation says its official fan ticket quota has been withdrawn, despite FIFA procedures allocating each country 8% of tickets for its World Cup matches, Kaveh Akbari reports.
14: The Iranian Football Federation says it can no longer distribute tickets to supporters through official channels just days before the tournament begins. It says some Iranian fans had already made travel plans based on the official process. The dispute comes amid broader question over how many Iranian fans will attend, given visa restrictions, the war, travel costs, and political divisions within the diaspora. Iran is scheduled to play New Zealand and Belgium in Los Angeles before facing Egypt in Seattle. FIFA has not publicly commented on the ticket claim.
7: Briefly, Collingwood's Billy Frampton has been hit with a 3-game suspension for rough conduct for a tackle on Melbourne's Brodie Majacek, resulting in a fractured neck. ABC News.
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0: Yes, well, hello and how are you? Philip Clark with you on ABC Radio. This is Nightlife and into the last hour of the program. How are you? Hope you're well. We're everywhere. You should be getting us loud and clear. Last hour of the program, 6 past 1, 6 past 11 in WA, South Australia and the Northern Territory, 24 to 1. And hello to everyone in the Pacific as well through Radio Australia. Very good to have you. Time and company. Right, now we've got to finish up the Mighty Challenge and then into our issues of the day. Oh, by the way, yeah, we may have. Did we misinform you about cataract surgery? I'm not an eye surgeon. Apparently, Anne in Northern Tasmania says cataracts can't be cured by simply zapping them with lasers. Okay, it's not like LASIK. There's a surgical procedure where the cloudy lens is entirely removed and replaced with a clear artificial lens. Okay. Oh, look, yes. however it is done, it's a quick and simple operation and apparently has remarkable results. Ellen in South Australia says, the eye surgeon gave me a pamphlet to read. The surgeon I'm seeing is not using laser. He'll use a probe to shatter the lens I was born with, suck it up and replace it with a plastic lens. Okay, so there you go. Pam says, I'm having cataract surgery on July 16th, so thanks for clearing all that up. I'm not sure we have, Pam. I'm not sure we have. Oh, look, talk to your doctor. I'm sure they will explain all. All righty, 1-300-800-222 is the number. Now, we're up to question number 19 in a little thing we call
1: the Mighty Challenge.
0: Hey, it's Gaylene from Bothwell is joining us. G'day, Gaylene.
2: Oh, hello, Phil.
0: How are you doing? All right?
2: Yes, yes, I'm very well, thank you.
0: Staying warm? You got a good supply of wood?
2: Yes, I have. Well, I need to order a new load soon.
0: Okay.
2: Yeah.
0: All right. Do you order it all? I hope you order it all split up, don't you?
2: My next door neighbour splits it for me
0: and brings it
2: in to my kitchen, which means that it's costing me a fortune every week to run my wood heater, but I love that type of heat.
0: I know.
2: But I am thinking of getting a air conditioner, you know, we call it a heat pump.
0: Oh, one of these reverse cycle things.
2: Here in Tasmania, yes. I'm very reluctant, but I'm being pressured.
0: Hang on, where's the pressure coming from, Gannett?
2: Oh, some people, my doctor is worried.
0: Oh, I see.
2: Oh, I might not be safe for me.
0: Oh, okay. Well, it's certainly a lot easier with the old reverse cycle machine. You're just going to have to press a switch on or off, you know.
2: Whether it'll be as good.
0: I know what you mean. I know what you mean. Hey, we're up to question number 19. What do you want to do? There's two categories left, clothes and fashion or theatre.
2: Theatre, please.
0: Theatre. Which two-word Latin term is used to list the cast of characters of a play? Which two-word Latin term is used when you're listing the cast of characters of a play?
2: I should know it.
0: I reckon you do know it. Yeah.
2: Yes. I just can't think of it. Okay, I better get that heat pump. I think I'm getting Alzheimer's.
0: Oh, dear. Well, whatever you do, stay warm, Gaylene. Good on you.
2: You too. Thank you.
0: Well, I'm surprised. I thought Gaylene would be good with that one. Claire from Modbury. G'day, Claire.
3: Oh, hello.
0: Which two-word Latin terms used to list the cast of characters of a play?
3: Well, it's just come to me. I think it's dramatis personae.
0: Correct. The dramatis personae. Very good. Question number 20. We're in theatre.
3: Oh, yes. Might as well stay there.
0: In which capital would you find Australia's oldest continually operating theatre?
3: Um, Melbourne?
0: Not Melbourne. No.
3: Oh,
0: sorry, Claire. No, it's not Melbourne. George in Melville and WA. G'day, George.
4: Hi, Phil. How are you?
0: Pretty good. We're up to question 20. We're in theatre. In which capital city would you find Australia's oldest continually operating theatre?
4: Sydney.
0: No, it's not Sydney. No.
4: Thanks.
0: Thanks, mate. No, it's not Sydney. Anybody here? Harry in the Bay's got the right answer. Alistair's got the right answer. Hannah in Sydney, no, that's not correct. Jim in Campbelltown's got the right answer. 1-300-800-222. We're up to question number 20. Maureen from Petersburgh. G'day, Maureen.
5: Hi. I'd like to say something about the contact lens. The artificial lens. I had contact lens from the age of 21 to the age of 80. I'm 86 now.
0: What, you've had contact lenses the whole way?
5: Contact lens the whole time.
0: Wow.
5: I would go, this is contact lens, and they were plastic.
0: Yeah.
5: And they weren't the disposal ones. So every time I had to go in there and have my eyes tested, normally like you would for glasses.
0: Mm-hmm.
5: Right? So I'm in South Australia. My husband got it, and I got a transfer with a job. So anyway, we came down here. And I went to I'm not allowed to say the name. I went to the opticians to get normal eye done to see how it was going with my eyes. And this elderly man who was relieving for a time being, he said to me, and I'd been told time and time again that I had cataracts, and I was really scared. I don't want people to touch my eyes.
0: Mm-hmm.
5: I don't want to lose my sight. So anyway, he said to me, Maureen, do you know that you've got cataracts? And I said, yes. He was relieving because that was short of staff. And I said, yes, I know. And he said to me, would you like me to arrange it for me? And I said, oh, yes, please. It had been taken out of my hands.
0: Oh, that's very good. And so you've had it done, Maureen?
5: And I'm 86, and I've had them done since I was 80.
0: Hey.
5: He promised me he had them done for me for my 80th birthday. And I don't wear reading glasses, anything.
0: That's fantastic, isn't it?
5: When I had contact lens, I was dropping them on the floor all the time. I didn't have disposals.
0: Yeah.
5: I was a nusherette in New Zealand.
0: Well that...
5: And I stop people. Could you have a look and shine the torch down for my lens would shine to pick them up. So there's the funny part of it. You know...
0: Maureen, I'm very glad that you are seeing the world properly. Hey, tell me, in which capital city would you find Australia's oldest continually operating theatre?
5: I've only been here 35 years. I wouldn't know.
0: No good. All right.
5: Thank you very much, Phil, thanks, for your program.
0: Thanks, bye-bye. Bye-bye, Maureen. Thank you. Janet from Caulfield. Hi, Janet.
6: Hi, Phil. How are you? Hello.
0: Yeah, good. In which capital would you find Australia's, which capital city would you find Australia's oldest continually operating theatre?
6: It's in Hobart.
0: It is. It's in Hobart, yes. The Theatre Royal in Hobart.
6: Yes, I've been there.
0: Yeah, so have I.
6: Of course.
0: Question 21. Last one in theatre, if you like, or otherwise you could move to clothes and fashion.
6: Theatre, please.
0: Which three-word phrase is used in the theatre instead of good luck?
6: Break a leg.
0: Correct. Break a leg. Yes. All right, we've got four left. They're all in clothes and fashion. The climax of which 2026 movie is set at Milan Fashion Week?
6: Hello?
0: Hello?
6: Could you say that again, please?
0: Yeah. The climax of which 2026 movie is set... at Milan Fashion Week. We're in a category.
6: Fashion Walk?
0: Not Fashion Walk, no. Sorry, Janet, no, not Fashion Walk, no. Gail from Wollongong. Hello, Gail.
7: Hi.
0: We're in clothes and fashion. The climax of which 2026 movie is set at Milan Fashion Week?
7: Oh, damn. I know what it is and I can't get it into my mouth.
0: Jim from Campbelltown's got it. Annette from Perth, yes. Sandra from Perth, yes.
7: Yeah, I know what it is and I can't.
0: Can't do it?
7: All right, I'll pass it on.
0: All right, thanks, Gail. There are lines free, 1-300-800-222. Barbara from Forgham Bridge, do you know the answer here, Barb?
8: Oh, lovely you. Thank you.
0: What's the movie we're after here, Barb?
8: I think it's Devil Wears Prada 2.
0: Correct. It is The Devil Wears Prada number 2. Correct.
8: Yeah. Mm.
0: Which is a pretty good movie, actually.
8: It's a very good movie. She's great, you know.
0: I know.
8: Meryl Streep's one of my favourite actors.
0: Meryl Streep is just the best, isn't she? Hey, we've only got three left. We've got two in clothes and fashion.
8: Mm.
0: Oh, hang on. Have we got any? No, hang on. No, we've got three left. Yes, three left. They're both all in clothes and fashion, okay?
8: Oh, it looks like I'm stuck with that one.
0: Yeah. Which famous shoe designer was born on the 15th of November 1948 in Malaysia?
8: Oh.
0: Famous shoe designer.
8: Yeah, no, I'm just trying to think of his name. The Triple Wears Prada, the poor lady before. It's a name like shoe. You know what? I'm going to have to pass because I'm going to keep you going.
0: All right, Barb. Thanks, mate.
8: Thank you.
0: Bye-bye. No. Judy in Perth. Hi, Judy.
9: Hi.
0: Which famous shoe designer was born on the 15th of November 1948 in Malaysia?
9: Oh, it's the guy that makes the shoes with the red soles.
0: And?
9: What's his name? I can see his face. I'm actually fairly good at fashion. I thought I'll ring him because I might actually.
0: Yeah, you could win from here. Well, he's a very famous shoe designer, and
9: he's Asian.
0: He was born in Malaysia, 1948.
9: Oh, what's his name? It's just one word, I think.
0: And you know what the shoes look like, don't you?
9: Yeah, they've got red soles and incredibly expensive.
0: Mm.
9: I can't think. You know, I won a magnet during COVID and never received it, and I thought, here's my chance to get one.
0: Oh, no.
9: I've blown it.
0: You'll kick yourself because you know the answer. Sorry, Jude.
9: All right.
0: See ya. Bye. Pat from Shoalhaven. G'day, Pat.
10: Hello.
0: Put us out of our misery.
10: Well, I'm tossing up between two and, you know, how it always goes.
0: Yeah, the law of Anne.
10: Yes, I'll say Jimmy Choo.
0: Correct, yes.
10: Oh, good.
0: It's a bloke called Jimmy Choo who always had to design a shoe, did he not? Yes, it's Jimmy Choo's.
11: We got to lose the James Earl Jones and find the James Girl Jones. And you're walking with purses and action.
12: Oh, Samantha, I'm so nervous. Big is in town and I didn't know what to do.
13: You don't know what to do or you don't know who to do?
12: Samantha, you're so terrible, but those Jimmy Choo's are to die for.
11: James, the voice, okay, Jimmy Choo up here.
12: Choo's.
11: Then it's when Jimmy Choo.
0: Little Brother Trucker, who knows about these things, says they're not a patch on Manolo Blahnik. There you go.
10: Oh.
0: Hey, two left here. 24. Question 24. Which luxury brand is known for its signature dark brown Damier pattern, which is named for the French for checkerboard? Which luxury brand is known for its signature dark brown Damier pattern, which is named for the French for checkerboard?
10: Is it Louis Vuitton?
0: Correct, Louis Vuitton, yes. There we go. Okay, well, you've inched yourself into position here, which means that the interns get a go. Okay, Pat, here we go. Question 25, and to win. Which Kardashian co-founded the shapewear brand Skims?
10: I'm not up on them. I'll just have to say Kim Kardashian.
0: Yes, well, not being up on the Kardashians is not necessarily a deficit in your life, Pat. Good on you. Well done. Okay.
10: Thank you very much.
0: Good on you. I'll put the on hold, and we'll get some details from you. Thank you from Frank from Mount Evelyn. Got a lot tonight. Good on you, Frank. Harry in the Bay, correct? Yes. Marie from Bunbury, correct. Damien in New Norfolk, which I presume, from Tassie. The title of Australia's oldest continually operating theatre might be rubbery, as that of the oldest continually operating hotel, because Hobart's Theatre Royal was closed for several years after a disastrous fire in the 1980s. Oh. Yeah, the oldest pub is certainly a problem, isn't it? Okay, nice challenge, everyone. We took a while, but we got there.
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0: All right, issues of the day coming up. Look, we've got plenty of time to have a chat. 1-300-800-222. What is on your mind? This issue of the NDIS certainly, I think, worrying a lot of people. 4,000 submissions have gone to this Senate inquiry in just a fortnight. The inquiry is only lasting 3 days, so there are real questions as to whether the bathwater is getting thrown out with the baby here. A lot of people are very concerned that they are genuine cases and they're losing help. Although everyone acknowledges, I think, that we simply have to do something about the cost of the NDIS. NDIS costs more than Medicare, and that situation has got to be remedied. Not the relative to Medicare, I suppose, but the fact that it is costing what it is, $50-odd billion a year. All right, what do you think? 1-300-800-222 is the number if you'd like to call. Also, the Liberal Party President Tony Abbott's endorsed the idea that the Liberal Party should swap preferences with One Nation. Well, this might cause John Howard to roll in his bed and say, what? It's not something that he would have ever done, given that he always regarded them, I think, correctly as, well, they are the problem for the coalition, with One Nation polling strongly. Would preference swapping just help that party increase its vote? Your thoughts, 1-300-800-222 is the number. Lines are free. Grab one.

0: Yeah, James Taylor, and how sweet it is to be loved by you. All right, issues of the day.
1: Issue of the day.
0: Yeah, what do you think? Well, there's this preference swapping arrangement of Tony Abbott's and how you think that is going to go. And also the issue of the NDIS too. As we know, there is a Senate inquiry into the costs of the NDIS. Both sides of everyone in Parliament in Canberra, I think any reasonable person who's looked at the NDIS, says it is costing way too much. We cannot afford this and we need to do something about it. But are we throwing the baby out with the bathwater? There was a very nice text. Hannah, if you're still listening, Hannah sent me a text. Hannah in Sydney earlier sent me a text. Hannah participates in the scheme too, says, Phil, every time a disabled person hears talk about the cost of the NDIS on the media, what we're actually hearing is that we're a burden on the community. Ask any NDIS participant where the waste of taxpayer money is going, and it's not in our pockets. Most NDIS participants are struggling to do normal things like going to a sporting match or a concert. The NDIS is not paying for our lunch at cafes. The biggest waste of taxpayer money is on private law firms that the government has employed to fight disabled people in the tribunal. Then there are companies set up to maximise profit over real support. Yes, that could be the nub of a lot of it too, Hannah. Rather than cut supports to NDIS participants, says Hannah, the government should cut the maximum allowable charges that companies can legally charge. And they could start by focusing on companies charging exorbitant fees for transport or even different fees depending on if a client's on the NDIS or Veterans Affairs. Yeah, thank you. Look, 1300 800 222 is the number. You might have some thoughts about it too. Alistair from Winchelsea, you're first up. Sally, I'll come to you in a second on preferences. They're alliance free, 1300 800 222. Hi, Alistair.
2: Hello, Phil. Well, Hannah's spot on there. I think Monique Ryan pointed out, no, she's a medical doctor.
0: Monique Ryan, this is the independent in Kooyong, yeah.
2: Yeah, I think she is a medical doctor, isn't she?
0: She is a medical doctor,
2: has been, well, still is.
0: Well, I think she's a high-level doctor. She's a specialist in a hospital, yeah.
2: So she was saying there's quite a percentage of money goes on rorts.
0: Yeah.
2: And I think I have heard of this when I did a disability course about 5 years ago. There was an absolute rort going on. I won't say which town it was, but they were actually buying TVs for themselves almost, these people.
0: When you say these people, you mean who?
2: Well, the people who were supposed to be looking after people. They were misappropriating gifts and television sets and stuff to themselves. Mm. This is what I heard. And I have no reason to doubt the source. And this was in a... Of course, I did with Gen U, which is a pretty well-known provider in Victoria. So there's a lot of people that snouts in the trough thing, and they're feeding off this. But also, I mean, on the other hand, we had what Hannah was saying about people who just they can't afford to live, even with the help they're getting. And
0: the whole point about the scheme. That's right. The whole point about the scheme is it was set up to right, you know, a great wrong in the community, which is that people with a disability were simply, you know, really, really struggling in many instances just to get along and live. So, you know, are we in trying to save money, because they are trying to save a lot of money, which they have to, you'd argue, are they doing it in a way that, you know, are they not targeting the real targets in that sense?
2: Well, the term disability as well is falling out of favour, I believe.
0: I haven't heard that.
2: I think it's the

0: person, the ability, you concentrate on the abilities the person has rather than the abilities they don't.
1: Oh, I see, right.
0: So to get them into a football match, they're as entitled to barrack for their team as any other person in the country.
1: Yeah, of course.
0: So this is where there's possibly still that thinking amongst certain bureaucrats or maybe amongst the population that they're outside the community. They're not. They're supposed to be included, and there's supposed to be no difference between them and the next person.
1: Mm-hmm.

0: 1-800-800-222 is the number. Hannah in Sydney says, I'm awake. Yes, good on you, Han. No, I thought your point was right. This, you know, I've had just anecdotal reports from a couple of people who've come up to me and said, look, by the way, you know, I'm on the NDIS and my benefits are being cut. And in both those instances, and I know this is not representative and all of that, and I know you're not making conclusions in this, but from the two people that spoke to me, I know them and they're on the NDIS and they ought to be. And I cannot believe that they are the targets for cost saving, particularly when we've talked, and we've talked so much in the past, haven't we, about the rorts in the system from service providers. 1-300-800-222. Sally from Ingleburn. Preferences. Yes, Sally. Hi.
1: Yeah. Look, about the NDIS really quickly, but basically the government never checked on these people that you say were rorts that didn't provide services.
0: Mm.
1: They didn't check on them. They just handed out the money blindly, and now they want to make people with disabilities pay the price for their stupidity.
0: Mm.
1: That's basically the bottom line. Look, about these preferences that you're talking about.
0: Yeah, this is just so everyone's on the same page here. Tony Abbott has endorsed the idea that the Liberal Party could swap preferences with One Nation. Now, as I said, this might make John Howard roll in his bed. He's not in his grave yet.
1: I think John Howard has gotten to a point now where I've seen him a few times contradict himself,
0: right.
1: And wouldn't surprise me if him and Tony had a private conversation before Tony became the president of the organisation.
0: Hmm.
1: Whereby yesterday in the news they showed Angus Taylor saying, you know, I'll do preference deals with them. But what had me absolutely even more stumped, another news item yesterday was with the popularity of Albanese falling the way it has. I mean, they've got the hide and the gall now and the audacity to ask people to put up money for Labor. Mm. I mean, if Albanese didn't do so many silly things recently and slide himself down, they wouldn't need to be worrying about One Nation at all.
0: Mm.
1: It's their own silliness, both Labor and Liberal, that they've got themselves into a pickle right now. And One Nation sitting pretty, and this One Nation, when you come to the push and the shove, there are no policies, there are no real issues. It is a situation of grievance, and these two major parties have lost their minds and lost their good sense to see what they're doing wrong and how they're just handing it over to a party that has got basically no issues.
0: Mm. Yeah, well, it's a long way to the elections. It's 2 years, but, the polls...
1: Look, it wouldn't surprise me before the 28 election if Barnaby Joyce piped up and, wanted to be the leader of One Nation. Because he has, when he was in the Nationals, he quite a few times wanted to be the leader again after he left the last time with Turnbull. And he was at one stage... Almost like what do they call them? Not vice president. There was a person below the prime minister.
0: Deputy prime minister. He has been deputy prime minister.
1: That's it. So I wouldn't surprise me if in 2 years' time he pipes up again. It wouldn't.
0: It wouldn't surprise me either, Sally. Quite sure you're right that he would love to be the leader of One Nation.
1: Yeah, I think he would.
0: I don't think Pauline's got plans for that right now.
1: Pauline's got plans for nothing, quite frankly. We saw in the 1990s how when she had in her parties quite a few run-ins with a few men in that party who were no longer there. Mm. She's going to have problems with that guy who told that ABC journalist to shut up. She will have problems with these people behind closed doors, mark my words.
0: Thank you, Sally. Good on you.
1: Bye-bye.
0: Appreciate the call. 1-300-800-222. Rowan Goulwer says, read the NDIS, says, no, Phil, there's no way it can go on. I work with disability. It's an absolute free-for-all. Everyone's trying to milk it for all it's worth at every point. There'll be some honest, good people hurt by the changes, but change is required, and hopefully in time everyone works themselves out. Money is bleeding out through the NDIS. Expensive day that my clients, wrongly sized Sarah Steady, arrived at the house after three visits from an occupational therapist, plus travel with their coordinator too. The company redelivered to the right.

0: size one, but wouldn't take back the incorrect size one. It was a different company that needed to pick the wrong size one up. Everyone's putting in their charges and there are no questions asked. Thank you, Ro. It's what we seem to learn every time we open the lines about this as well. Sir Snoopy at Nora Head says, having worked in the sector in an ideal world, read the NDIS, each person would be assessed individually in person at home for a clear understanding. But some participants are over-serviced, some are under-serviced, and yes, sometimes families are in a position to assist a little more. For example, some family members living at home, they could vacuum the house or hang out the washing. And the waste, a participant had a new mobility scooter, never used. Another participant could benefit, but not necessarily eligible. Yeah, I know. Look, the way it is going at the moment, it's not sustainable. 1-300-800-222 is my number. Sophie from Glen Iris. Hello, Soph.
1: Hi, Phil.
0: Preference swapping.
1: Yes, I think for the first time in my life, I might be agreeing with the former Prime Minister rather than Tony Abbott.
0: Mm-hmm.
1: And I think it's a bit of a race to the right. And if you think of the Australian population as a bell curve, so that it starts narrow and the majority is towards the middle, and yeah, then it sort of evens out again or sort of narrows down again, the bulk of the voters are towards the middle. So doing a preference deal with a party that's further to the right is actually targeting fewer voters than if you're moving further towards the middle. It just seems counterintuitive to me. It just seems really a bizarre thing for the Libs to do.
0: Yeah, well, the comment I made earlier is that if you imagine in some of these contests, I mean, this could happen in Angus Taylor's own seat of Hume, for example.
1: Yes, yes.
0: If One Nation comes first, but doesn't get a majority, but comes first, which on the polls would be the case, and he comes third, say behind the Nat or whatever, then if they're preferencing One Nation, it will simply help One Nation win the seat. It won't help. It will not help him. It only helps the Libs if the Libs think that they can out-poll One Nation, but at the moment they're not doing that.
1: I think it'll push people to go off. What do you call it when you don't vote on the how to vote card?
0: Yeah,
1: so they'll do their own numbering, or they'll go to the Teals. I think a lot of the more moderate Liberal Party supporters will go towards the Teal candidates. I think there'll be more Teal candidates, and Climate 200 will be supporting them. And I think it's the wrong decision. I think it's a really bad decision. And the other thing I wanted to mention is something that I don't know whether you know, that the major parties are exempt, or the political parties are exempt from the spam laws on email. So once you get in their database, you can never escape. I once sent an email to my local member, my local state member, and now I get emails from Angus Taylor, from Jane Hume, from all sorts of people, and you can't unsubscribe.
0: You can't unsubscribe. Is that right?
1: You can't unsubscribe. You can push the button that says unsubscribe, but
0: Are they not? Oh, that's wrong. That's wrong, isn't it?
1: Yeah. Isn't it terrible?
0: That's terrible.
1: I mean, everyone else in the country is, every company, every not-for-profit is doing the right thing by allowing people to unsubscribe. Yet I did one email to a local member, which should be my right.
0: Yeah.
1: Without becoming enmeshed in all these liberal emails.
0: Oh,
1: I would be tempted to reply to them all, dear Jane, dear Angus. Thank you so much for your email effect.
0: If there was some way you could get that document signing machine that Trump was complaining about, you could write them all letters. You could write them letters and make them send you back a written reply.
1: Perhaps I should start a postcard campaign to...
0: Oh, the postcards, that's true. Yeah,
1: Oh, my goodness. Anyway. With the NDIS, Phil, have you got 1 minute?
0: Yeah, go on.
1: I've got a friend who works in a major hospital in Melbourne, and she says that a lot of the allied health staff, particularly the junior staff, so like the occupational therapists and physiotherapists, are being sort of sucked into the NDIS providers rather than doing their hard yards in the hospitals in the early years, because they're being offered very lucrative salaries with cars to write the initial reports for the assessments.
0: Mm.
1: So that's actually depriving our hospital system of this really important part of the healthcare system. So that's another part of it.
0: Yeah, this is the thing, isn't it? The system has set up this complete other, you know, business and economy, care providing, and the evidence seems to be that they're ripping the joint off blind.
1: And a lot of very, very small providers, a lot of sort of slightly maybe, you know, ones that don't follow the letter of the law, the letter of the rules. And I think there should be more audits and as the previous caller said, more putting it into the hands of the people themselves to choose rather than having the provider say, well, it costs, you're going to pay $80, we're going to charge the government $200 and pocket the $120 for doing the paperwork. So, you know, anyway.
0: Yep. All right. Thanks, Soph. Thanks, Phil. Good on you. Bye-bye. See you later. Text, I'm fully aware of NDIS clients that do not qualify. And how can two carers take one client for a 10 to 12 minute trip to walk the bridge in the rainforest near Apollo Bay? A lot of people are leeching on our economy. Thorough investigations required. Yeah. Jen says, my partner's got a stroke and is on the NDIS. He owns land worth millions. His grown children are not adverse in applying for more funding. $90,000 and up. Yes, I ran into a person the other day who's had a stroke and has an NDIS package of something like $250,000. And they, well, I was told that they're worth millions of dollars. There's something not right with it. 1-300-800-222 is the number. Back on preferences, Ryan in Perth. Hello.
2: Good evening.
0: Evening.
2: Got a story about preferences, and yeah. I worked at the last federal election as a booth captain for a friend who ran as an independent in our electorate.
0: Oh, great. Yeah, okay.
2: We had about 1,800 people come through and vote on that day.
0: Yep.
2: And my friend, I'll keep the names out, he didn't do preferences. So on his out-of-vote card, it just had, vote one for me and apply your preferences where you feel they best suit your beliefs.
0: Yep.
2: I had at least 13 people come up to me asking how they're supposed to vote with that card because there's no numbers on there telling them where to vote. I kind of walked away thinking that preferential voting should be outlawed because so many people also came through complaining about one politician or another and grabbing a out-of-vote card from somewhere else, not realising that the preferences are likely to go towards the person they're whinging about.
0: They're whinging about, yeah. Look, I agree with you, Ryan, I am absolutely, 100% convinced that most people do not understand the system. Why should they?
2: Absolutely. It was just a real big eye-opener for me, that one. And just one more point, if I could.
0: Yeah.
2: As the lady a little while ago just mentioned, I've always been a Labor voter.
0: Yep.
2: I've sort of been curious as to the politics in Australia recently and started looking at One Nation's policies to try and see why people are being drawn that way. To say that there's no policies for One Nation is a big understatement. I've actually started questioning and looking at them quite significantly. They might not align with everyone, but they're different.
0: Yeah.
2: But they do have some benefit to them. So to say there's no policies there, I would challenge anyone to jump online and to actually have a look, because maybe we're at the time for a really big shake-up in Australian politics. I really wouldn't be sure which way I'd vote at this point in time, so it's more research on my part. So, yeah, just curious to that lady.
0: Yeah, no, it is interesting, isn't it, because I don't think their appeal so much is on their alternative policies, because, as you say, they don't really have many. But that doesn't seem to be the point.
2: Well, they do have policies, and a lot of the stuff that the Liberal Party seem to be trying to come out with now are along the lines of what are on the One Nation website.
0: Yeah. that's right. As you say, directing preferences is all very well, but you know your voters have to actually do it, and. You know, did you find much evidence of, when you were counting them, that the, maybe you didn't because your candidate didn't have a preference card, but that, you know, people don't necessarily follow the card anyway?
2: Yeah, there was some really funny things written on a few of the electoral people did the counting, but we scrutinised, and there was a lot of really comical things written on cards, and I think Vladimir Putin probably picked up a few votes. I just think I'm nearly in favour of non-compulsory voting, but I'm not sure if I'll go that far just yet.
0: Non-compulsory voting means you end up like the United States, Ryan, or the UK.
2: Yeah.
0: Or the UK.
2: Yeah, I know.
0: And we don't want that. We don't want that.
2: No, but it's. I think we need some more education because you're right, people don't understand the process.
0: No.
2: They don't understand what they're doing, and a lot of the complaints that come about, people don't realise that their actions generally contribute to that in many cases.
0: Mm. Yep. Okay. Thanks, Ryan. See you, mate. Bye-bye. Our little brother trucker says you haven't checked out their policies on the One Nation website, have you, Phil? Yes, I have, little brother trucker, I have. Josh from Ballina. G'day, Josh.
3: Yeah, hi, Phil. How are you?
0: Pretty good. NDIS. Yes,
3: mate, the more I've been listening, the more, like, diluted my thoughts are, like, that I wanted to ring in 20 minutes ago are getting.
0: Hmm.
3: I'm basically, I've been in the industry for about 20 years as a carer. And both pre-NDIS and through NDIS's implementations, I was always dubious about NDIS. But the thing is now I think we've lost the... But there are a lot of good carers out there that do incredible work, and I'm sort of thinking that maybe some of the... we could put a bit of more positive spin on it, saying... That, like, we've got a great workforce out there that's now, ready to serve these people that don't rip off, but have been forced to because of the system, obviously. But I think there's, when we look at, the government saying, there's 53, billion or mil, what is it, billion, is it?
0: It costs about $50 to $53 billion. That's right. It costs more than Medicare.
3: Right, but then look at the this is what I'm thinking. Look at what those good workers are bringing into some of that money spent.
0: Mm.
3: Like we spend how much on defence because it's essential.
0: Yeah,
3: you know what I mean? Like, so sometimes that money that's being spent is actually essential to be spent. I know it's being rorted to the to the max, I've seen it.
0: Yeah.
3: But I'm just thinking, when we look at that concept of what it's worth to us, we spend a lot of money on defence or on roads because we need them, but this is a service we need too. So maybe, there should be an account for the money that it brings because, so many people, actually rely on an income because they're doing a genuine service to the community and those to our disabled people, I don't know. So I think there might be that twist we can put on it it's a valuable source, and it actually helps our economy, surely, because we've got so many people in that economy, in that industry at the moment. Sorry.
0: Yeah, no. I get what you're saying, but no one likes seeing waste and corruption.
3: Absolutely not. That's got to go.
0: Yeah.
3: I just think we get a bit too grim and gloom about it, as far as we forget the people that are working in there and the benefits that the people do get and how essential it is.
0: Yeah,
3: That we need to do it. We need to focus more on that.
0: Yeah, I get it. The question is how essential some of it is. That's, I think, a fair question too. Because anecdotally, I think we've already learned a lot of it is not necessarily the case. Jake from Ballarat. G'day, Jake.
4: G'day, Phil. How are you doing?
0: Pretty good.
4: I've got an interesting point about One Nation.
0: Yep.
4: Irrespective of what people may think about the preferences.
0: Mm.
4: But I think there's a very real concern with, say, someone like Pauline Hanson getting some type of political power or sway over the political process, for the very same reason that Gough Whitlam was destined to be a bad prime minister.
0: Mm-hmm.
4: And that is, for as much as she has experience in parliament, she has no experience in governance.
0: No.
4: She's crash or crash through with a lot of policies, and they seem to be ad hoc per public reception rather than grounded in an actual ideological motivation. And I think there are similar parallels.

0: details that we'll see in the scandals of the Whitlam government as compared to any one nation government that has power anytime soon.
1: Yeah, I mean, look, I think everyone's getting ahead of themselves a bit here, aren't they?
0: One nation can form government respectively in their own right.
1: I would be astonished if that was the case. I'm not saying that down the track maybe, but, you know, there's a lot of crazy talk, I think, at the moment about that one nation could, you know, win enough seats to win government at the next election. Well, I mean, maybe they could, but, you know, are they in a position to be a government? That's the point you're making.
0: No, I don't think they are. And I think also this movement to the right that's sort of symptomatic across many Western democracies is almost similar to the economic business cycle. Hmm. There's always this sway from left to right to left to right, and we get a little bit more left and a little bit more right every time until there is, you know, say, shake-up that returns people to the moderate and balanced.
1: Mm.
0: So I think it's all just part of a business cycle. And then, you know, 4 or 5 election cycle, we'll look back and go, well, that was kind of crazy, wasn't it?
1: Mm. Look, I think it's certainly true that most politics and most governments, maybe all governments actually, are formed out of the centre. They're not formed out of the extremes. I can't think of a government in Australia which has been formed out of an extreme.
0: Well, democracy's never really been based in radicalism, is it?
1: No. Well, not in Australia where, as I say, given the nature of Australia, which is a generally tolerant, not extreme country, and also there is compulsory voting.
0: Yes, exactly.
1: You know.
0: That's another interesting point. Sorry for another night, but I would love to hear the radio talk about whether or not compulsory voting should be a thing here.
1: Well, I've always thought it was a good thing, isn't it? Because if you're talking about the centre, it because people have to vote, they have to think about, well, you know, what do I want to do here? Even if I don't want to go to the booth, I don't think it's a huge imposition to say once every 3 years federally, 4 years in the states, you get to, you know, spend an hour and go to the booth and vote for someone that you think ought to be running the show. Because everyone's forced to do it, it does tend to bring matters to the centre. But that's probably a good thing, isn't it?
0: I would agree, yeah. I mean, it to a certain extent is preventative of that radicalism. But I think any engagement in the political system, be it stubborn or actively engaging, is good.
1: Mm. Yeah, no, I agree with that. Yeah. Thank you, Jake.
0: Thank you, Phil.
1: Bye-bye. 1-300-800-222 is the number. Gary in Queenscliff. G'day, Gary.
2: Hi, Phil.
1: Yeah.
2: Yeah, I just like to recount my experience with a cataract operation.
1: Oh, yeah? Have you had one?
2: Yeah, I have.
1: Any good?
2: No.
1: Oh, okay. That's no good.
2: But I hear a lot of your listeners speaking with Greg Glee about how they're going to have greatly enhanced eyesight, and in the majority of cases they will, but they don't all.
1: Yeah, no.
2: People want to go into it with great caution.
1: Yeah.
2: Because it hasn't worked for me.
1: Yeah. Are you getting looked after, Gary?
2: No, I can still look after myself.
1: Okay.
2: But just don't get too excited. Do your research. That's about my point.
1: Yeah. Okay. Yeah. No, it's a fair point, Gary. And thanks for making it too. All righty. Look, we might leave it there. We'll continue this conversation. It's a most interesting conversation because if you're interested in politics, we are having a moment in this country, aren't we? We are having a moment. We'll talk some more about it. But thank you.
3: Nightlife with Philip Clark
4: on ABC Radio.
1: Yeah, more on the NDIS too, because it is a huge issue, and there will be, I think, as one of my texters says, there will be good people hurt in this process, but they do need to save. All right, well, let's leave it there. I've got to go, but you'll be looked after this. Here's Olivia Newton-John.

0: Yeah, Liv. Oh, Livy Newton-John, you're going to be hopelessly devoted to Trev because he'll look after you. Hello, Trev.
1: Oh, that was a nice little link across, wasn't it?
0: Oh.
1: Thank you.
0: I am. I'm hopelessly devoted to you, Trev.
1: You know, when you move house, which is, well, I don't know how many times I've moved house over the years, there's always stuff that seems to follow you and you have no reason to understand why.
0: The unopened box.
1: And you go, what have I got that for? And why has it been following me around for the last 30 years? A good example being power leads to things.
0: Yeah.
1: Or leads that connect things. And I have leads there from such a long time ago that I don't even know what they fit with.
0: I've got old iPhone charging cables that there's no device in the world they can connect to.
1: That's it. So why do they follow us around, I ask you?
0: Please answer.
1: I will provide that answer for you with Janet McLeod in just a little bit. It's one of the things that we'll talk with her about.
0: Please, it's compulsory listening. I'll make sure.
1: All right, see you,
0: mate. Have a good show. Talk tomorrow.
2: Roots in the community.
3: Craft for women is an ancient thing. It's actually all to do with just the act of creating itself, and that's the most stimulating thing. It's just doing.
2: ABC Western Queensland.
4: ABC News, I'm Clive Hunter. The survivor of a large earthquake in the Philippines has recounted the moment his house buckled. The scale of devastation on Mindanao Island is becoming clear as emergency responders reach coastal cities and towns a day on from the quake. Officials fear the death toll, which at the moment stands at 37 dead and 487 injured, could rise. Romel Jaresco says he feared for his life.
5: We saw our floors going up and down about this high. It was bulging and our house was swaying like this, so we just ran out. We couldn't do anything else.
4: Reports from Afghanistan say Taliban forces have opened fire on people protesting against the detention of several women for allegedly failing to comply with strict religious dress codes. BBC's Caroline Davis has more.
6: Over the weekend, there were reports that local Taliban government officials in Herat had begun to arrest women they considered to be improperly wearing the hijab by showing their faces. The UN has cited reports that around 30 women were detained. The Taliban government have imposed many restrictions on women since they took power, including strict dress codes. Women must be completely covered when they leave home. Protests against the Taliban are increasingly rare, but a group of men and women took to the streets in Herat to protest.
4: Downing Street has called for calm after Northern Ireland's police say they arrested a suspect over a stabbing in Belfast, with graphic videos of the attack shared online. Police say the victim, who's in his 40s, has been taken to hospital with serious injuries to his eyes, face and back. They say the suspect is a Sudanese man in his 30s, has been arrested on suspicion of attempted murder and remains in police custody. A kitchen knife was found at the scene. Here, disability advocates are warning proposed changes to the NDIS could leave children and young people with fewer supports. A Senate inquiry is examining legislation that would tighten eligibility requirements and reshape how participant needs are assessed as the federal government seeks to slow the scheme's growth. Children and young people, the Disability Australia CEO Skye Kokoschke-Moore says there are fears essential supports could be shifted away from the NDIS and onto families.
7: Families and young people are worried about the cuts to social and community participation, and they're also worried about the way that parental responsibility is going to be interpreted by the NDIA as a way of insisting that informal supports pick up the slack rather than properly funded NDIS supports that a child really needs.
4: A Perth doctor is due to face a sentencing hearing in July after being found guilty of indecently assaulting a patient. David Webber reports.
8: Dr. Vino Kariakarawana was accused of indecently assaulting a woman during acupuncture treatment in Carlisle last year. He went to trial in the Perth Magistrates Court. The woman said he touched her around her breasts and groin and also pressed his crotch against her. Magistrate Belinda Coleman said she was an impressive witness, and Kariakarawana was not being truthful when he denied that he touched her. His bail was continued and he's facing a sentencing hearing on July the 21st.
4: A Brisbane woman charged with murdering her terminally ill husband has been granted bail, having spent more than a year in custody. Will Murray reports.
9: Kylie Truswell Mobbs is accused of killing her husband David Mobbs by administering medications through his feeding tube in December 2023. Mr. Mobbs had an aggressive form of motor neurone disease and was bedridden and unable to speak at the time of his death. The Brisbane Magistrates Court heard Ms. Truswell Mobbs told investigators she gave him the medications because he wanted to die. She's been in custody since April last year. In granting bail, Justice Paul Smith said circumstances had now materially changed and there was a better chance of her acquittal or conviction on a lesser charge.
4: The Vice-Chancellor of Deakin University has resigned, effective immediately. In an email sent to staff this afternoon, Chancellor Claire Higgins said the university had accepted Ian Martin's resignation with respect and thanked him for almost 7 years of leadership. The statement did not include a reason for the resignation. Matthew Clarke will act as caretaker vice-chancellor. And Western Sydney International Airport is set to welcome its first passengers on the 25th of October after 15 years of planning and 7 years of construction. Jetstar will operate the airport's first commercial passenger service with flights to Melbourne, Brisbane and the Gold Coast among the initial routes. And that's ABC News.
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14: Good morning. It is 6 minutes past two, 6 minutes past midnight in Western Australia, and 24 minutes to two in South Australia and in the Northern Territory. When you move house, there are the things that you know you've got to move. So you've got the big things. You've got the couch, you've got to move that. You've got to make sure you've got the beds, you get all your pots and pans out. And then there are the other things. You know, the littler things that you go, right, well, that's important. I'll keep that. Do I really need that anymore? You go, yeah, maybe so. So what are those things that you don't need that follow you around? So you pack it up and then you unpack and you get to the other side and you go, what did I get that for? Why did I bring that? In fact, why have I been bringing that with me with moves over the last 25 years? So what are those things? 1-300-800-222. It could be a bag full of leads, as we just mentioned, to fill those power leads or those connecting leads, and you move every time because you're not sure what it does. And you stop and think, better take it with me because I might actually find what that attaches to at another point in time. So there are those things. There are the little knickknacks that are perhaps in that drawer that nobody likes to talk about, that drawer that has all the leftover stuff in it. And when you look through that, you go, yeah, might keep that, might not. So when you move house, those things that are your treasures that you make sure follow you wherever you go, and then there are the things that aren't necessarily treasures and for some reason they've been with you for a very, very long time. So we'll talk to Janet McLeod about those things in just a little while. Firstly, though, we will play 5 questions to be answered, as there always have been. Although once I did have 6 questions. Not exactly sure why, but only once there were 6 questions. Today there are definitely 5 questions. And there is a song that gives you a little clue as to what the theme is. Because if you want to go, the theme, because all of those questions are united in some particular way. So if you want to go for the theme, you text through the answer on 0437 774 774. I advise you not to go too early because you only get one guess. So don't go too early. You've got to find just the sweet spot. Let's have a listen. This song will give you a little clue as to what the theme is, okay? And then we will play. If you want to answer any of the questions, 1-300-800-222. If you want to go the theme, then text it through on 0437-774-774. Who's singing this song? I want the band.

0: The song is reminiscing. Lots of people went early with the theme. Far too early. Was it worth a go, though? I guess Sue in Geelong, I'm sorry, that's not the theme, but a few people agreed with you that that may be what it is, but it's not. I'm sorry. A lot of people give me the name of the singer, looking for the name of the band. You can tell me the singer as well, though, if you want to. 1-300-800-222, come along and play. Michelle is there. Hello, Michelle.
1: Hi, Kev. How are you?
0: I'm pretty good. What's the name of the band?
1: Little River Band.
0: It is. And Glenn Shorrock singing out the front.
1: Dead right.
0: Dead right. Very good. Now, because you identified that, Michelle, you can choose the first question of the morning, and we have a choice. We have a which question, a name question, a who's question, a when question, and a who question.
1: When?
0: You want the when.
1: Was that hard?
0: No, it's not. Well, I can't say if it's hard or not, because if you know the answer, it's not hard.
1: Oh, yeah, but all of yours are hard after.
0: Oh, no, they're not. It's the little snippet, Michelle.
1: All right, I don't mind the music.
0: You don't mind the little snippets?
1: No.
0: All right, then. I'll play you this. See if you can tell me the name of the song that this little snippet is from. Here we go. I'll play it again for you. What song's that from?
1: Sounds like Jump for My Love.
0: Oh, it does, doesn't it?
1: Yeah.
0: It's not.
1: Well, the pointer. Oh, well, hello. Got me all excited and then shot me down.
0: No, because I just realised how much it really sounds like that.
1: It does. I reckon they should go and get them. They've copied them.
0: Well, somebody's copied somebody. I don't know which song came out first. But, no, that's not it. But it sounds exactly the same.
1: Exactly.
0: No go. But thanks, Michelle.
1: Cheers.
0: That's not the same. Doesn't it sound like it? Oh. Yeah. Don't know. 1-300-800-222. What song is that from? And it's not Jump for My Love. Is that what it's called? Or is it just called Jump? Just Jump. It's not it, though. Good song, though, that Jump for My Love song. Hello, Justin.
2: G'day, Trev. How are you, mate?
0: Now, I can tell you that Paul has got the right answer, and Shazzy has the right answer, and Sandra from Perth has the right answer, and I'll play it again for you. What song's that from, Justin?
2: We're the Kids of America.
0: I need the name. You see, I know this is going to be picky, but I need the name of the song.
2: I think that's what the song's called, We're the Kids of America.
0: No, it's not. It might be a bit mean, Justin, but I do need the title.
2: We're the Kids of America.
0: No, I've given you a go, Justin. You give me an answer.
2: No. All right. Thanks.
0: Good on you, though, because people will send me texts, I'm sure, and tell me that I'm mean. But, you know, you can't go, you've got to have the exact title. Otherwise, it's not right. Is it, Trev?
3: Is it, Trev?
0: Is it, Trev?
3: Is it, Trev?
0: As far as I'm concerned, on my end.
3: Threads. What's better than two Trevs?
0: Three?
3: Three Trevs. Trevs. All we need is Trev from Condell Park and we'll have the triumvirate.
0: We will. Now, no, Sally, that's not the answer. Yes, Peter in Sydney, that is the answer. Oh, it does sound... So I'll play it again. So, divinal science fiction, someone has mentioned. Sounds a little bit like that. Now, Trev, what song is it?
3: I don't know if Where the Kids of America was close. So, Kim Khan.
0: There were just too many words in that.
3: Kids of America.
0: Kids of. Say it again.
3: In America.
0: Say it again.
3: Kids in America.
0: Kids in America, it is.
3: Oh, wow.
0: Jeez, it was like pulling teeth, wasn't it?
3: Oh, pulling wisdom teeth with flies from the garage. That's what it is.
0: Like pulling teeth. Warwick knew that it was Kids in America. Jody said Kids in America. That's right. It's not Where the Kids in America. It's just Kids in America, and that's all. Hello, Snoopy in Nora Head in New South Wales knew that it was Kids in America too. Now, because we've sorted that out, Trev, you can choose either the which, the name, the whose, or the who.
3: Well, thank our good Lord, the riff's out of the way.
0: Well, that one was a pretty easy one, I thought.
3: No, I wouldn't have got it without...
0: help.
3: Yes, without help, yes.
0: Now, which one of these would you prefer?
3: The which?
0: The which, the name, the whose, or the who?
3: Oh, let's go with the who's.
0: Who's-er.
3: Hooser.
0: Whose coat was elegant, the cut was fine, and it was red and yellow and green and brown and scarlet and black and ochre and peach and ruby and olive and violet and fawn?
3: Oh, it was the coat of many colours by Jacob.
0: But, yeah, we need to know whose coat it was, though.
3: Jacob's coat of many colours?
0: No.
3: Is it another?
0: Nah.
3: Oh, okay.
0: You've done your lot. Thank you, Trev. So the question is, whose coat was elegant, the cut was fine, and it was red and yellow and green and brown and scarlet and black and ochre and peach and ruby and olive and violet and fawn? 1-300-800-222. There's a lot there. Hello, Sam.
4: Morning, Trevor. How are you?
0: Can you tell me whose coat it was?
4: I wouldn't have a clue, but I'll have a guess. Mm-hmm. I'd say James Dean.
0: Not James Dean coat. No. This was a little bit more just denim. No, what sort of... He had a leather jacket. Did he have a leather jacket? I always get that confused because there's a photo of James Dean and you always think he's in a leather jacket, but is he, though? Yes. Karina in Shell Harbour. That's what I'm looking for. Really, all Trev did was just give me the wrong person. Well, I mean, that's significant. Hey, Andrew.
5: That's my name.
0: Whose coat was elegant, the cut was fine, and it was red and yellow and green and brown and scarlet and black and ochre and peach and ruby and olive and violet and fawn?
5: Joseph.
0: Joseph's coat. Joseph's Technicolor dream coat.
5: Mm-hmm.
0: It was from? Well done. So it was Joseph. Not Jacob. Jacob was one of the brothers. And I think he gets a mention at some time. Now, because you sorted that, we have a which, a name, and a who.
5: Can I give him a mention now, please?
0: Yeah.
5: To my fighting fish, Enzo.
0: Mm-hmm.
5: Enzo Ferrari.
0: Mm-hmm.
5: And Mary, the queen of my house, the tabby cat.
0: Very nice. Are they listening?
5: Joseph's in his water tank and Mary's in my sock drawer.
0: Very good. Everyone's comfortable and happy and well.
5: Yes.
0: Now, because you sorted out that it was Joseph, Ro in Goolwa knew that it was Joseph's coat, red satin jacket. No, it wasn't a red satin jacket. It was Joseph's Technicolor dream coat. So which one would you like, Andrew? We have a which, a name, and a who.
5: A name.
0: Name the member of the Snicket family that is a proud member of the Volunteer Fire Department, the VFD.
5: Tony? Yeah.
0: No, it's not Tony Snicket, but thank you. Done well, as always. No, Tim, it wasn't Jesus, but thank you. So the question is this, okay? So I want you to name the member of the Snicket family who is a proud member of the VFD, the VFD being the Volunteer Fire Department. 1-300-800-222. Tim knew that it was a Technicolor dream coat. We needed Joseph, though. Hello, Donald.
6: Hello, Trevor. Can I do a shout-out?
0: Oh, I guess so, yes.
6: I'd like to do a shout-out to Trevor Chappell for keeping us entertained in the wee hours of the morning.
0: Aren't you kind? Did James Dean... thank you, little brother Trucker. James did wear a red satin jacket?
6: I don't know. I'm not that old.
0: Well, neither am I. But yeah, there's always photos of James Dean. And because most of them are in black and white, sometimes you're not sure what colour the jacket is. But you always think of him in a leather jacket. But I don't think he was.
6: I always think of him in a white T-shirt.
0: Yeah, there was always that. But there was always like the white T-shirt under a jacket.
6: Well, was it a white T-shirt with a leather jacket on one finger draped over his shoulder?
0: Yeah. So, but apparently it was always a red satin jacket. I don't know which film it was from. Anyway, the question is this. I want you to name the member of the Snicket family who's a proud member of the VFD, which is the Volunteer Fire Department.
6: Well, the famous Snicket is Lemony Snicket.
0: That is one of the Snickets.
6: Right.
0: Yeah. But is that the Snicket we're looking for?
6: Well, then it must be one of the other Snickets.
0: How do you know?
6: I'm trying to think of the movie and how many Snickets there were.
0: See, Harry in the Bay said Lemony, but it's not Lemony Snicket.
6: Well, that's a clue then. I've been given a clue.
0: Well, no, not really. I was just mentioning what Harry said.
6: Oh, okay. Well, I'll go with the kid then, Jacques Snicket.
0: Jacques Snippet?
6: Snicket.
0: No.
6: How did I go?
0: No.
6: Well, I've given somebody a clue.
0: But it was good, though, being able to identify another member of the Snicket family.
6: Okay. And I sent you a text to say, when we moved house, something that always seemed to follow me, this, my little brother, he just managed to find the house all the time. I said, Mum, leave him behind, but it didn't happen.
0: It didn't happen. I didn't read that out because I thought it was a bit mean.
6: No. Now I've said it, it's with tongue in cheek.
0: It's all right because I recognise that. Snoopy, no, that's not right, but thank you. Thanks, Donald. Oh, I lost him. Bo is with us. Hello, Bo.
7: Yeah. Oh, dear.
0: Oh, dear. How are you with members of the Snicket family?
7: The only one I know is Lemony, so this is going to be short and sweet.
0: It is going. Oh, I see. Someone sent me a photo of James Dean with his red jacket on.
7: Okay.
0: I didn't realise it was red. Obviously, it was the film was in colour. I didn't know that. So, do you know any of the other members of the Snicket family?
7: I'll just say Grandpa Snicket and goodnight.
0: Grandpa Snicket. It's worth a guess, but it's not right.
7: Okay.
0: See you, Bo.
7: See ya.
0: It's always a concern when you ask a question and then you do a little look over at the people that are texting through answers and there is nobody there that has the answer to the question, which is always a concern. So if you're out there and you can help us out, because the question is, I want you to name the member of the Snicket family who's a proud member of the VFD, which is the Volunteer Fire Department. 1-300-800-222 or text us on 0437-774-774. Trevor is the red leather jacket. It was a red leather jacket James Dean wore in Rebel Without a Cause. Thank you. Trevor, it's a red leather jacket. Oh, yeah, wore it in Rebel Without a Cause. Thank you. Apparently, a custom-made red nylon windbreaker designed by Moss Mabry. Jeez, that's a lot of information that I didn't know that we could have. So if you're out there and you are very aware of the Snicket family and the relationships that they have with others, I can tell you that this Snicket loved and was well recognised for being a volunteer fire department member. So which member of the Snicket family are we talking about? If you happen to know other members of the Snicket family, apart from Lemony Snicket, then give us a ring, 1-300-800-222. Text us on 0437-774-774 because you might be able to help others, which is important. Gemini Snicket? Was there a Gemini? You see, I'm not up with too many of the Snickets myself, so I can't really give you much of a clue. Not that I would anyway. Although sometimes there are little clues that are given that I don't even know that they're a clue. So if you want to join us, 1-300-800-222 or on text 0437-774-774. No, Jeff, it's not Fred Snicket. So which member of the Snicket family is well recognised as being a proud member of the VFD, which is the Volunteer Fire Department? 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
0: Alison is with us. Hello, Alison.
13: Hello.
0: Are you well aware of the Snicket family?
13: No.
0: Then it's going to be a little difficult.
13: Yes, I think so.
0: Would you like to have a guess? Because I can tell you that this member of the Snicket family is a proud member of the Volunteer Fire Department. Would you like to have a guess?
13: I would like to have a guess. Snicket family. It sounds very British. It sounds cartoonish. Mm-hmm. Yeah, no, I haven't got it.
0: Thank you anyway, Alison. I was so hoping that Alison would have this answer. Limey Snicket. I don't know. Violet Snicket. No. Bernie Snicket. No. Jiminy Snicket. Was there a Jiminy Snicket? I don't think that there was a Jiminy Snicket. It's not Lemony Snicket, I can tell you that. So which member of the Snicket family are we talking about? Volunteer. A proud member of the Volunteer Fire Department. 1-300-800-222. Text us 0437-774-774. There must be somebody out there that is well aware of the Snickets, because there are a few Snickets, you got to say. Or Violet Baldair. Oh, you see, now there are two different families. I'm sure you see, this is where you get stuck because... now, the Snicket family, there are a few Snickets. There is Lemony, and there are a few others that need to be mentioned. So we want to know which one of the Snicket family is the one that is a member of that particular group and organisation as far as the fire department is concerned. I can tell you that this particular Snicket is the daughter of Beatrice Baudelaire, okay? So I know that there's the relationship between the Snickets and the Baudelaires, but we need to identify which one of these Snickets that we're talking about. 1-300-800-222 or text us on 0437-7... Sally said, who cares? We all care because we have to get this sorted out before we talk to Janet McLeod in just a little while. And we care because it's a question that needs to be answered. And so that's where the caring comes from. So if you want to join us, tell us which member of the Snicket family is the one that is a very, very, very proud member of the fire department, of the Volunteer Fire Brigade. All right. Of course, there's Olaf as well, who's one of the people that count Olaf that's involved in all of those things as far as the Snickets are concerned. We need to get an answer. Will I play a little bit of music while we're sorting it out? 1-300-800-222. We care, Sally, because we need to get the answer, and we're not going to go home until we get one. I don't care. We can just sit here and wait and wait and wait until that person sends a text in. Hello, Dino in Wagen. You are a

0: There isn't lemony Snicket. There is a lemony Snicket. There's not a grapefruity Snicket. There's not an orangey Snicket. And there's not a mandarinery Snicket as well. But there is a lemony Snicket. Mm-hmm. No, it's not Pyro Snicket. Will Mrs. Snicket ring and tell us the name of her son, says John? Hopefully. Or Kingsley may tell us who it is. Hello, Kingsley.
1: I think it's Jack.
0: No, it's not Jack. Oh, Kingsley.
1: It's not Jack?
0: No, I wish you'd actually said the right answer, though.
1: Oh, well, bye-bye.
0: Okay, thank you. It's not Jack Snicket. Good person, though, is Jack Snicket. Isn't he? No, it's not Smoky Snicket. No, it's not Terms for Small Versions being the theme. No. But that's a good idea. All right. Oh, thank you. Emily knows the answer. Because Emily says, oh, well, it must be Snicket. But that isn't what we wanted. There's not a Victor Snicket. Well, there may very well be. I don't know how many Snickets there are. Somebody asked if they were relations to the Snickers. The Snicker family. I don't think so. You should have made the snippet a Snicket snippet. Oh, it should have been good. Don?
2: Yes, hi.
0: Which Snicket is it?
2: I think you've given us the clue, mentioned it a few times, lemony.
0: No, it's not lemony because lemony, no, it's not lemony.
2: Not lemony.
0: No.
2: You kept on saying it. I thought, oh, that must be it.
0: Because I did my normal thing where I don't give clues, I just accidentally give the answer.
2: Yeah.
0: But it is a different Snicket than lemony.
2: Oh, well, it was a good guess.
0: It was a good guess, but thank you. Thank you, Jules in Nambucca Heads knows the answer. See, you're doing this thing where people send texts in when we're desperately looking for the answer. If you're one of those people that's sending the text, then send it through. 1-300-800-222. While you're ringing in with the answer, of which I hope you're going to be ringing in with the answer, I'll play this little tune.

0: That's Ken Wilde and the Kids in America. Thank you, Shara on Kangaroo Island. It says at this point the entire segment is turning into a series of unfortunate events. It seems that way. What can I tell you? I can tell you that Beatrice Baudelaire is the daughter of this particular snicket. I can tell you that. Hello, Josh.
1: Yeah, hi, mate.
0: Do you know the name of the snicket?
1: Oh, look, mate, the only thing I can think of, and I think it's the unfortunate...

0: We better snick it, but it sounds so good.
1: I don't know. Yeah, sorry, bud. Sorry to waste your time.
0: No, it's not a waste of time because I love the answer. See, someone else has said, was it pernickety snicket, which I like too. Thank you anyway, Josh. Sal in Redlands knows the answer. Harvey in Glen Iris knows the answer. All of these people know who it is, but we just need someone to ring up. Otherwise, I've got a text here from Janet McLeod who says, by the way, we're going, we'll be at this till 11 o'clock tomorrow morning. We may well be. And Janet, poor Janet, will be waiting in the wings until then. So you got Lemony Snicket. It's not Lemony. It's not Jacques Snippet. It's not Chaz Snicket. No, no, no. But it is the mother of Beatrice Baudelaire. I can tell you that. I don't know if that helps anybody or not. Hello, Steve.
2: Hi, Trev. Welcome back.
0: Thank you. Which Snicket is it?
2: It's Kit.
0: It's Kit Snicket. Okay.
2: Yeah.
0: Why was that so hard to get, Steve?
2: Oh, I don't know. I just woke up and I heard a few of the wrong answers, but I just remember that when you said it was the daughter,
0: it was
2: the mother of one of the Baudelaires.
0: Yeah, it was Kit Snicket. She was also a very proud member of the fire department too.
2: Yeah.
0: Thank you, Steve. Otherwise, we would have been here for goodness knows how long.
2: That's okay.
0: Now we have another two questions to go. So I'll tell you what they are. You can choose either the which question or the who question.
2: Whichever one you.
0: No, you have to choose.
2: Which?
0: Which Degrassi High student had best friends, Snake? Who had a best friend called Snake?
2: I remember the show. I think I'll have to pass it on. Trevor, I'm happy I could help you with the other one, but...
0: Steve, I am eternally grateful.
2: That's okay.
0: Thank you.
2: Okay.
0: Which member of the Degrassi High, which Degrassi High student had the best friend called Snake? I can tell you that he used to wear a hat and was also very, very keen on Hawaiian shirts. 1-300-800-222. Leon's there. Hello, Leon.
3: Oh, hello.
0: Which Degrassi High student had a best friend called Snake and he wore a hat and he was also very keen on Hawaiian shirts?
3: Well, yeah, I never watched too much TV.
0: Mm.
3: So, I'll just take a guess. Chameleon?
0: No.
3: Not Chameleon.
0: Yeah, but thank you.
3: All right, thank you. Bye.
0: Bye. So many of you are lovers of Degrassi High from quite a long time ago, of which there were many, many, many seasons. Many seasons. Lincoln might be able to help us out this morning. Hello, Lincoln.
4: Yeah, cheers, morning, mate.
0: Which Degrassi High student was best friends with Snake? He also wore a hat and he also liked Hawaiian shirts.
4: I watched it and you won't give it to me because I think it's Hot Rod or something like that.
0: Who?
4: Hot Rodder or something like that, was it?
0: No. No, I just need the name. Not his nickname, but the name, if you know that. Jeez, we've still got this question. And then we've got one more question after this one. And I was going to say it's easy, but whenever I say that, it always turns out to be not, is what I'd like to say. Not. So... Degrassi High students. If you remember Degrassi High, wasn't there Degrassi Junior High? Then there was Degrassi High. Then there was, I don't know, what, Degrassi Next Generation or something? But I know that there were quite a few series of the Degrassi High and the Degrassi Junior High. Janet McLeod's here. She's sitting there. She's thinking, how long can this possibly go for? We may say that it could possibly go through till tomorrow morning. Or later on today, it could go through to the word today, the world to the, today, or through to early AM. Might go through till then. You never know your luck. Hello, Steve.
5: Oh, good evening, mate. How are you tonight?
0: I'm

0: Well, I'm not going to give up on this. I'm not going to pack it in.
1: I've just gotten back in my truck after unloading, and I hear this question. I'm thinking, what's his name? Is it Screech?
0: No, it's not Screech.
1: Yeah.
0: I wish it was. I really do. Oh, I've got a text from you. Did you send that text in as well?
1: Yeah, it did.
0: So neither are correct, I've got to say. Oh,
1: I'm out of luck. No, sorry, mate.
0: your text and your answer, no, it's not right. But I can tell you that Andrew from Swan Hill knows the answer. Janet, give me a nod. Do you know? Oh, no, she's talking. 1-300-800-222. Text, please. 0437-774-774. Janet's here. Today we want to talk about moving house and those wonderful things, those treats that either you make sure that is coming with me from house to house to house because you love it. Or are there things that come with you from house to house to house that you have no idea why they've actually followed you everywhere? But for some reason, you always seem to pack them. So Dean knows the answer to this question. Very good. Mark, no, that's not the theme, but it's a really good guess, I've got to say. Yes, it was Helen. That's exactly who we're looking for. So if you know, Screech is the nickname of Paulie Shaw's character in Encino Man. I have no idea who Screech is. Yes, Belle knows the answer. See, all of these people know the answer. Yes. Oh, it's Wheels, who was the other person that is his friend. Wheels as well. Getting a bit worn out now. Mark might be able to help us out. Hello, Mark.
2: G'day, mate. How are you, Trev?
0: Who is it, Mark?
2: I hope it's Joey.
0: Thank you very, very, very much. It is Joey.
2: Hey.
0: Very good. Did you watch all the series?
2: I watched quite a bit of it, Trev, but it's a long, long time ago, so I had to draw back many memories. But no, it was a good show. I thoroughly enjoyed it. A little bit in the theme of the Wonder Years.
0: Oh, really? Was it a bit like that, was it?
2: Similar theme, yes.
0: Yeah, I like the Wonder Years. So we got one question left, Mac. Please know the answer, Mark.
2: Okay, I'll hope so.
0: Who succeeded Stephen Fry on IQ?
2: Well, that's a great night, and I'm glad I got the Joey question.
0: Thank you, Mark.
2: All right, mate.
0: See you, mate. 1-300. This is the last question. This is it. This is the last question. Nobody's worked out the theme yet, which I'm a little confused about, however. So the last question. Ring up for the last question and you'll win a prize. It is a good prize. I wouldn't call it a magnificent prize, but I would call it a prize, which is sought after. So question is this. Who succeeded Stephen Fry on IQ? QI. QI. 1-300-800-222. Text us on 0437-774-774.
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0: Oh, come on. This is about as ABC as you can possibly get, this question. Yes, Harry in the Bay, and yes, it is QI. The question is, who succeeded Stephen Fry on QI? It's the most ABC question that we've ever had on this program. I reckon as ABC as you can possibly get. Hello, Richard.
4: Hi, Trev.
0: Who succeeded Stephen Fry on QI?
4: I think it was Alan Davies.
0: No.
4: Oh, okay, sorry.
0: Rats, don't apologise. I'll just say... Rats. The wonderful Joey, played by Pat Mastriani. Yes. Look at the phone's gone absolutely bonkers. Hello, Ursula.
5: Hello.
0: Who succeeded Stephen Fry?
5: Sandy Torsick.
0: Yeah, it's that easy, isn't it? Thank you.
5: Show.
0: Thank you. Ursula, for getting that. No, you see, now everyone's ringing up. The phone's gone absolutely bonkers, Ursula. So well done for getting that right. You'll get a fridge magnet to put on your fridge, and you will also get something else that Maddie will have a little look around for you. Whew, it was a long one today, wasn't it? It was a long one. Sometimes the questions can seem a bit more difficult than they actually are. Nobody.

has worked out the theme as yes, Dan. Thank you, Dan. That is the theme that we're looking for. I think Dan is the only person so far, but we'll have a little look. Janet McLeod coming up shortly. This morning, as we take a look at those things that when you move, they follow you. There are the things that you make sure that you take with you, and you may have taken with you from house to house to house. There are the things that you may discover that you didn't realize that you still had. Or there are the things like that bag full of leads that you don't know what it fits into. You don't want to know what it powers, but for some reason they have followed you everywhere that you went. 1-300-800-222. Give us a call.

0: but quite a few of you have worked it out now. The theme was baby animals. So the clue was Little Riverbank because they're all little and young. So we had a kid, we had a joey, we had a kit, we had a fawn, and we had a fry. If you're wondering what they are, that's a goat, a kangaroo, a fox, a deer, and a fish, the baby versions of those. 1-300-800-222. When you move, what are the things that, number one, you make sure that you want to take? You know that that's going to move with you. What are the things that you have no idea why, when you do move, that it's still there? 1-300-800-222 or text us on 0437-774-774.
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0: Are we talking about this morning? Because Janet McLeod is with us and she's been moving.
3: I have indeed. I have recently moved, and all I can say is don't. Don't.
0: I didn't do it willingly
3: because I'm a renter. Big hello, everybody out there who are fellow renters. It is as bad as it is being, everybody says. It really is quite horrific. There you go.
0: Is it like, is it horrific because it's the moving process? I mean, there's all sorts of reasons why it's horrific. But when you're going through your stuff, is it, it's more difficult when you're trying to work out what goes and what stays?
3: Well, I think so, especially when, Trevor, you've known me for a while. Can you imagine that I've got a lot of stuff?
0: I could imagine, yes.
3: Okay, triple it. And I've taken out external storage. That's...
0: Really?
3: Well, I already had an external storage locker for my production gear. Because, you know, I've got speakers and microphones and da-da-da-da-da. But I went, oh, that storage locker is not going to be big enough for my archives, comedy archives and things like that, because I inherited somebody else's comedy archives as well.
0: Yeah.
3: And also because I've got a stall at a vintage market.
0: Yes.
3: And I discovered exactly how much back stock I've got. I got the stall to help me get rid of stuff, and it turns out that's not what happened. That stuff became magnets for other stuff, and I've gone, oh, now I've seen exactly how much I've got because it's in an external locker.
0: So what are you going to do?
3: Sell it.
0: Oh, okay.
3: But I can't just throw it away.
0: No.
3: That's worth money. But here's the thing. Instead of that, oh, yeah, but that's worth money, I am actually selling it. That's the thing.
0: Yeah. So but you're going through the, like, when you're going through that process, you got the chuck out stuff there.
3: Yeah. And
0: op shop stuff there.
3: Uh-huh.
0: Keep stuff there.
3: That's right.
0: Sell there.
3: And I have been giving things to friends because, you know, when there's stuff that you go, oh, I don't need this massive tub of fairy lights anymore. Who needs a big shout out to my friend Mike McLeish, who flats right near these studios. He's now got a big lot of fairy lights.
0: You know how good that I mentioned, because I've got a text here that says the box in the corner that magically turns electricity and radio waves into moving pictures. Thank you, Shaz. But there's that. I have power leads that have travelled with me from house to house to house to house.
3: Yes.
0: That I have no idea what they power, but for some reason they've come with me.
3: I certainly know what the power leads power, but I don't own those appliances anymore. But I do have, I've got like vintage electric kettles and things like that.
0: Mm.
3: Like all those old Heckler and Brighter and whatever else. And so I've got those cords as well.
0: But have you still got the actual kettles?
3: Yeah. But some of them have become separated so that the power leads are at my flat, my new flat, and the kettles are in the storage unit. So I'm going, oh, no, I've got to reunite. And when they do, I'm sure something powerful is going to happen.
0: A couple of texts. If you want to join us, 1-300-800-222. What are the things that follow you from one house to another? What are the things that are wonderful that you've rediscovered when you've actually gone through things? Lovely text here from John. He says, herbs and spices. I'm convinced that everyone has herbs dating back to their uni or first share house.
3: And I've got to say... I could absolutely attest to that because I was just looking. I've got this in a massive tub of herbs and spices, and I'm going, I don't cook that much. Like, I cook, but I don't, like, do it to cork. That degree.
0: And, yeah, there's one in there that's like, you know, get the little jar ones or whatever they get. And there's, like, three little crumbs sitting in the bottom.
3: Or where you've got, oh, I know, I'll get the packet ones because they're cheaper. And then I've got, how come I've got, like, five packets of Chinese allspice? I don't use that. What?
0: How many bay leaves can you possibly need?
3: Oh, man. Yeah.
0: Hey, Don.
4: Yes.
0: What do you want to mention?
4: Yes, I recently split up with my wife after 55 years. We sold our big house and we went and bought new places each. She got a house in Langwarrin and I moved into a retirement village in Seaford. Hmm. And unfortunately, I only got 20 days in the retirement unit. I had a series of falls and now I'm in aged care.
0: I'm sorry.
4: Yeah, that's all right. It's a great place and they look after me well.
3: Good. Oh, good.
4: But the crazy thing was trying to figure out what to take with me because I've only got a single room now in my life.
0: Oh no.
4: And I've been a musician all my life and I've got two basses, two guitars, a saxophone, a ukulele. Oh.
0: Don, you hang on there because I want to come back to you after the next ABC News and we'll talk to you how you work those things out. Janet will be with us as well. If you want to join us, 1-300-800-222.
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8: ABC News, I'm Clive Hunsam. France says it's banning Israel's finance minister, Bezalel Smotrich, from entering the country. Harris says it's taken the decision because the far-right politician has been actively promoting the annexation of Palestinian territories. Together with Australia, New Zealand, the UK, Norway and Canada, France is also imposing sanctions on six entities and one individual accused of enabling settler violence against Palestinians. Just days out from the start, Iran says it has lost access to World Cup tickets, ones that are normally reserved for supporters through national football associations. Kaveh Akbari reports.
9: The Islamic Republic says football fans can no longer buy tickets through the federation despite sales already beginning. State-controlled Iranian media are framing the dispute as political interference against the national side, Team Melli. They say the decision undermines FIFA's impartiality and raises questions about non-sporting factors shaping the World Cup. The dispute follows months of visa issues with players granted US entry shortly before the tournament, while some officials were reportedly denied visas. US authorities say visas were issued for players and necessary support staff.
8: Chinese President Xi Jinping has returned home following a rare trip to North Korea that included public appearances with its leader Kim Jong-un. It was the Chinese leader's first visit to Pyongyang in 7 years. President Xi expressed China's willingness to expand cooperation in a wide range of areas, including trade, agriculture, construction and technology. Mr. Kim said the two countries will remain what he called their most important top priority strategic work. The way in which the ACT government acknowledges Aboriginal traditional owners is back before the ACT Supreme Court. James Fiver reports.
10: The Ngambri people say the ACT government's Indigenous protocol discriminates against them because it does not mention them by name. An interim protocol which recognises the Ngunnawal people and acknowledges other people and families has been in place since 2023 and is a result of a settlement in a previous case brought by the Ngambri people along the same grounds. They now claim the government has breached the terms of the previous settlement, including a promise to review the protocol to consider Ngambri inclusion. Paul House, one of the plaintiffs in the case, told the court his people are not other. The hearing runs until Thursday.
8: Nature groups are pushing for stronger protection rules for the Moreton Bay Marine Park off the coast of Brisbane. seeking a higher safety status for the area as the annual humpback migration heading north gets underway. Whale watching industry pioneer Kerry Lopez says Moreton Bay is an important pit stop.
11: In the marine park, it does provide a warm, shallow, protected area for them to just rest and bond and socialise. And then when they come on their southern migration, they're nursing their babies and they're staying for days and days afterwards.
8: A black bear, which has caused widespread school closures in Japan, has finally been captured. The BBC's Kurumi Mori reports.
12: It was a chaotic scene in Utsunomiya City, home to 500,000 people and just about an hour north of Tokyo, where officials caught a wild bear that had been running around the neighborhood for days. The 3-year-old male had been spotted more than 20 times and triggered widespread alarm, shutting down all 94 public schools. He was seen near parks, climbing over fences across backyards, and even swimming in a river. After cornering the bear outside a home, a veterinarian fired a tranquilizer gun but missed the first shot. A further successful attempt was made on the third try.
8: Back home, AFL Chief Executive Andrew Dillon says he's confident that the Devils will be playing at Tasmania's Macquarie Point Stadium in 2031, despite concerns about cost overruns. Club presidents have met in Melbourne, where Tasmania was a key topic of discussion. A report commissioned by anti-stadium campaigners has indicated that the stadium could cost at least $1.5 billion, close to $400 million more than the official estimate. Dillon wouldn't be drawn on the report, saying there's still plenty to play out.
13: What we do know is that there's a competitive tender going on at the moment, two respected builders who know what they're doing, and we await the outcome of that. There was a couple of questions on the timelines, but they'll all be met, and as I said, we're really excited about the work that's happened already, and can't wait for them to start in 2028.
8: And AFL great John Worsfold joins the Australian Football Hall of Fame after a playing and coaching career that left an indelible mark on the West Coast club. ABC News.
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0: Good morning. It is 6 minutes past three, 6 minutes past one in Western Australia, 24 minutes to three in South Australia and in the Northern Territory. Janet McLeod with us. She's moved house, so she's discovered things that she didn't have. She's decided that, what can I say, Janet, that you've decided that there are a lot of things that you love a lot and you don't really want to part with?
3: Yes, there's things that I do love and I don't want to part with, but there's also things that I can't think of any reason that's good enough not to have it. Or things that I've got, I don't know, I'll decide later. Oh, no, I think it's later now.
0: Is that, it's that point in time that a decision has to be made.
3: Yeah, well, like, you know, there are those things that it is like the spices that follow you around,
0: yeah,
3: where there's, oh, that's a handy jar for something. Oh, no. Oh, no, I haven't used that for... I brought it from the last place and I last moved 14 years ago.
0: Yeah.
3: And the flat that I was in prior to the one I've just moved out of, I was in for 18 years and it was one block away. So I basically lived somewhere for 18 years, accumulated a whole bunch of stuff, and then moved one block away. So I just carted everything down the hill. Because the next place had stacks of cupboards. I was like, woohoo!
0: I love the idea of the jar, though. That's a good jar.
3: That's a good jar.
0: I'm not going to use it yet, but there's a chance I will use that jar.
3: Absolutely. It had like ye olde measurements measured out on it as well. There was a good jar.
0: Good jar. Never used it. Good jar.
3: Didn't use it. And you know what else always follows you? It has probably followed you from a share house is a can of lychees. Because nobody ever buys a can of lychees. They just that it just turns up in the back of your cupboard. There's a movie called Smoke 'Em If You Got 'Em, which was a 1980s post-apocalyptic movie, which is brilliant. I love it. I love it a lot. And there's the can of lychees that survives the nuclear apocalypse.
0: We'll talk about coat hangers in a minute.
3: Oh, yes.
0: Don, we're talking to you, and a lot of people have said we can't wait to find out more about Don. Now, Don, because you've got musical instruments and you've had to move into a much smaller space, how can you possibly part with them?
4: I can't.
3: So you're currently living in a music shop.
4: A music shop. I've got two guitars, mm-hmm. two basses. What else have I got? A saxophone, a Chinese saxophone.
3: Oh.
4: And my little tiny Fender Passport amplifier.
3: Oh, and you said a ukulele, which makes sense.
4: I've got a ukulele as well, yeah.
3: It's the one that makes the most sense in this entire context.
0: Yeah. Isn't that the case, though, Don? Instruments are so important to people, and even if you don't play them anymore, I've got Dad's violin still, and I will never play that violin again. I wish I could, but I probably won't. But it's something that I won't get rid of either.
4: Well, I've been playing for 65 years plus.
0: Yeah.
4: And I've never stopped. I've been in several bands over the years, and I've just recently gone into an open mic contest in my local coffee shop bar restaurant.
3: Oh, that's terrific.
4: And I had a tremendous night. I practice for an hour and a half every day.
3: Oh.
0: What a great thing to do, Don, because to be able to keep that love of music alive, and also because you've got a really good reason not to get rid of any of your instruments.
4: Yes.
3: Well, that really is the trick, isn't it? I'm using it, therefore I don't have to get rid of it. Do you have the sorry, I was going to say, do you have them mounted on the wall?
0: How are you storing them?
4: No, I've got one of the basses and the acoustic guitar stacked over in the corner of the wall. I've got another bass sitting up on a stand. I've got another guitar, a Fender Squire, and a Ibanez bass sitting in their cases up against the wall, and the saxophone's next to that against the wall.
3: And the ukulele?
4: And the ukulele's on my bookshelf.
3: I'm guessing that you sacrificed a whole lot of other possessions.
4: Oh,
3: and you went, do I need clothes?
0: Nah.
4: that was the hardest thing, because my hanging space is miniature.
3: Oh, yes, of course.
4: So I had to figure out what to do with that. So all my T-shirts were hanging up on coat hangers, so I threw them away, the coat hangers, and I folded all the T-shirts and shorts, etc., and they're in those wire container drawers.
3: Oh, very good. And you need a good suit if you're going to go on to stage.
4: Yes, well, it could be for other reasons too, because the average age in here is 89.
3: Ah.
4: I'm 78. I'm a youngster.
3: Oh, you are the spring chicken. You would be the life of the party there.
0: Do you know the great thing? And you'll be able to, and I don't know if you will, but I'm sure there are plenty of opportunities to be able to play where you're staying as well.
4: I do. I've played twice to the Happy Hour. And on the 22nd of this month, we've got a talent conquest on.
0: Wow.
4: So I'm playing in that, and I've teamed up with two women out of the place. One of them is the current laundry lady, and we're going to do a Phil Collins song together, In the Air Tonight.
0: Yeah.
4: We don't even need an instrument for that, so I've got all these guitars, and I'm just going to bang on the side of the acoustic like a drum.
0: That's so good. Look, Don, thank you for joining us and telling us about it, and I hope you go well, and also that you get to play in other places. And what a great thing to do the open mic.
4: Oh, it's fantastic. Yeah.
0: You're an inspiration to us all, Don.
4: Long live the oldies.
0: Yeah, good on you. Thank you. 1-300-800-222. Text us on 0437-774-774. What are those things that have followed you around the place? Jenna's just trying. You all right? You okay? 1-300-800-222. Text us on 0437-774-774.
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0: Just gone out to get a drink of water, so it's us. 1-300-800-222. What are the things that have followed you from house to house to house to house, and you're not even really sure why or how that happened? And what are the things that are the first things? So when you've decided that you're going to move, you go, right, well, we have to take this. Is it the things that you think, eh, I don't need them? See, Chipper in King Island says, all my track surfing magazines from the 80s, 90s and 2000s travels from place to place to place. Yes, but why, well, I understand it. But do you ever still look at them? Is that one of the issues? We moved from Brisbane to Melbourne 41 years ago. We brought down lots of stuff, including 17 chests that we've never opened. So have you got, if anyone's out there that's moved ages ago and they still haven't unpacked stuff, obviously you'd have to question whether or not that's important, Janet.
3: I've got a chest that my father made, the late father, so I went, oh no, it's pretty big. And so I went, I actually haven't looked in that for a while. Oh, there's a whole lot of collectible comics in here.
0: Really?
3: Okay. Yeah.
0: Wow, are they good?
3: Yeah, they're good.
0: They weren't yours?
3: No, they were mine.
0: Oh.
3: I just had forgotten that I'd put them in there.
0: So that's the other thing. Is there stuff that you even forgot that you had when you moved and you discovered? Give us a call. I wanted to talk about coat hangers because, and I don't know if I've still got it, but there was a coat hanger, and I don't know whose it was or whether or not it was my grandmother's or my mum's, but one of the, you know those crocheted ones?
3: Oh, yes.
0: There was one of those that followed me for a very, very, very long time.
3: I cannot tell you how many crocheted coat hangers I've got, and I've just had to go, you know what, Janet? No.
0: Oh, really?
3: I've drawn the line, so they are going off to the vintage stall because I've had a lot of them for a very long time. I just bought. Big hello to the Country Women's Association as well. That's where I got my stuff
0: from.
3: Isn't
0: there one of those things, though, that people say about those coat hangers, those crocheted coat hangers, that they are very good for actually hanging things
3: on?
0: Oh,
3: they are excellent.
0: Are they?
3: If you've got spaghetti straps on a dress, they do not come off.
0: Mm.
3: They are, and they just look great. When you look, open up your wardrobe and there's all these pretty coat hangers. But the thing is, they take up a little bit more room.
0: Ah, is that what it is?
3: Because they're a bit thicker. Some people make their knitted crocheted coat hangers really chubby too.
0: Have you ever made one?
3: No.
0: Your mum would have.
3: Oh, yeah, absolutely. So, in fact, there was a real craze at one point on recycling plastic material, so cutting up bread bags into strips and then crocheting that into a coat hanger cover.
0: Oh.
3: Using bread bags, plastic bread bags to do stuff. And so I've even seen a beanie made out of the crocheted
0: beanie.
3: Bread bag. Yeah, it didn't look good, but it was done.
0: It was recycled.
3: It was recycled, yeah.
0: Mike, the text here from Lorraine. Hi, Lorraine. My grandmother had 11 children and she had a box with all the kids' hair in it. And I still take it with me when I move.
3: I love that. And you've got instant access to voodoo doll materials. You can control all your siblings.
0: In case you didn't like one of them, you get that little bit of hair out.
3: Yeah, just go.
0: and make a doll.
3: I would absolutely carry around a box of my siblings' hair. That is actually something I would do. I found something that I literally brought it from my last move 14 years ago. Because in moving a bookcase last time, I went, oh, underneath there was a mouse skeleton. And I went, oh, and I had this sudden remembrance that 5 years prior to the move, I can remember hearing a squeaking sound and going, where is that? Oh, gosh, we've got a mouse in the wall or something like that. And then a little bit later on, a terrible smell that was just, it could not be explained. And then flash forward the move, I went, oh, a mouse has gotten stuck under the bookcase and couldn't get out. Oh, no, this is tragic.
0: So was there a degree of nostalgia by which you felt that you needed to take the mouse with you?
3: I just didn't know quite what to do. And it was a very perfectly preserved, it was a very large mouse too. And so in this most recent move, I found that mouse skeleton carefully put away in a box.
0: Yeah.
3: And my friend Hayley, who is very kindly helping me with all the move, and she was packing things up, and she was foreman of the move because she's very efficient and just bossy enough to be able to get things done. Thank you, Hayley. You're the best. And I said, oh, you wouldn't want a mouse skeleton, would you? And she went, oh, God, no. Actually, maybe, what's the skull like? There's not a brain in there still. And I went, no, it's completely dried out. She said, okay, maybe the skull.
0: She sounds like, yes, she sounds like she'd be a very good friend of yours.
3: She is a brilliant friend.
0: 1-300-800-222. What are those things that you've moved? What are those things that you wonder why it continuously follows you from house to house to house? And are there certain things that you make sure they're the first thing that you take because they're the most important things? And you may even wrap them in a piece of paper to make sure that they're fine. Give us a ring, 1-300-800-222, or text us on 0437-774-774. And if you're like Ro and you moved somewhere 41 years ago and you had 17 tea chests that have never been opened, give us a ring and tell us some of the things that perhaps you've discovered that you didn't know that you had or that you still haven't opened. Give us a call.
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0: Janet, as you've moved, have you discovered things that you didn't know that you had?
3: Yes, in fact,
0: apart from the comic books.
3: I brought in a couple of things because I went, oh, where did I get this from? It's a tobacco tin.
0: Nice
3: tobacco tin.
0: Yeah.
3: And it says White Star Line. And I went, oh, White Star, that was the line that the Titanic was part of, the White Star Line.
0: Hmm.
3: And on the inside, though, it says the Britannic and the Olympic. And I went, oh, they were the sister ships of the Titanic.
0: Yeah.
3: And I went, oh, I could sell that on the stall. I might look it up on the internet and see how much that's worth.
0: Yeah.
3: Oh, one sold recently for £820 in the UK. And I went, I don't even know where I got this from.
0: How good. Oh, because when I was looking at it, when I first looked at it, I thought, for goodness sake, why would you keep that?
3: Yeah, well, that's what I was thinking. I was just thinking, yeah, I probably don't need that anymore. I might keep that then.
0: How good's that?
3: That doesn't happen that often.
0: No.
3: But I did also find that somebody else was throwing out, and it is, there you go, there's a little coin there.
0: Yeah, that's a lovely coin.
3: Have a look at that little coin. It's okay. In an old redhead match.
0: They're old penny. Oh, that's not a penny.
3: No, that's a...
0: There's pennies. Is that a penny, though?
3: It's sort of a sixpence. It's a James II gun money sixpence.
0: Yeah.
3: So 1689.
0: Really? Is that worth something?
3: That was, yeah. That's definitely worth something. I haven't worked
0: enough
3: it out yet.
0: Enough for me
3: yet.
0: To take it?
3: But it's in, yes, it is. I would.
0: That's an old matchbox. Is that an old matchbox?
3: Yeah, it's an
0: What's
3: old...
0: with the box that you've got it in?
3: I don't know. I just struck me as being a good one. But that's, again, another thing that I went, oh, I'd forgotten I had that. That's a bit of, yeah. Better not lose that.
0: You're not going to get rid of anything,
3: look,
0: are you?
3: If you're going to rob me of any of these, go for that one. The White Star Line tobacco tin. It's definitely it.
0: So I love these texts.
3: I'm putting this back.
0: Hi, I have Dad's Pandana straw golf hat from Bairnsdale Golf Club. He loved his golf.
3: Oh, my gosh.
0: I loved him, says Chrissy. There are the, aren't they those things that you just look at? Because I've got Dad's, some cufflinks of Dad's. And I won't get rid of them. I'm never going to wear them.
3: No, but they're the sacred artifacts, aren't they? I've got the sacred artifacts that, like, belong to my grandmother. Because anything that belonged to my grandmother, I have... huge sentimental attachment to, which makes parting with these things just so difficult, even if it's something like a jar. Where I go, but that was grandma's jar. I've got a bag of, you know, the old paper supermarket bags.
0: Yes.
3: And I've got them from Ballarat supermarkets like Robert Ritchie and SSW and Tucker Bag and whatever else. And I've got those because they've been... They were stored away because they were handy bags to have. But now I've got them. And they are of, you know, curio value.
0: They're not of curio value.
3: Well, I can't throw them away because they're old. So.
0: Oh, Texie, I get the jar thingy. It says here, it's certain shape jars,
3: yes,
0: like old El Paso salsa jars.
3: Oh, now you're talking.
0: Great for spices and homemade curry mixes.
3: You know it. Yeah, that is the trouble. You know, I felt so much better. My friend Ivan, who is a very talented comedian, but hello, Ivan Aristieta, and Ivan, who was one of the people who very kindly helped me move, Ivan... when I was sort of going, oh, I've got too many things. Once upon a time I was saying this and he said, oh, that's because you're romantic.
0: And oh, I went, what a nice thing to say.
3: And I went, what? And he said, yes, these things mean something. They have stories and you have a romantic attachment to them because of the stories. And I went, oh, my God, I suddenly feel so much better. Yes, and I was able to then get rid of some things.
0: Oh, so it helped to get rid of things.
3: Yeah, because I wasn't berating myself and go, oh, you're a bad person for having stuff.
0: I thought that it would have actually been the wrong person to have with you because then it would give you an excuse to keep everything.
3: Well, it helped me decide that some of the things had stories, so therefore I would keep them. And other things, it meant I could... take a photo of them and then get rid of them.
0: See, these are the logical things, Tanner.
3: That is.
0: You can take a photo and never look at that photo ever again.
3: Yeah, exactly. But you know it exists.
0: And this is a good point, Jess, and we'll talk about this. It'd be good if people could ring us and have a chat with us because it's good to talk to you as well as read your texts out. All the junk in the bottom kitchen drawer that you don't need but can't bring yourself to throw out just in case.
3: Because you need that cup hook. Well, you know the ones where ones that hook over for the pictures? That, like, normally you'd have them on a picture rail, but hardly anywhere has a picture rail now. But they're very handy.
0: There are so many different hanging things that are in that drawer.
3: Oh, yes.
0: There are so many lucky bands in that drawer.
3: Double adapters.
0: There are double adapters in that drawer. There are things that you don't even know what they do or where they come from or what they are. There are those little felt things that go on the bottom of chairs.
3: Oh, yeah.
0: In that drawer.
3: Very handy.
0: Everything goes
3: twist
0: in
3: ties.
0: That drawer.
3: I love a twist tie.
0: What's a twist tie?
3: Twist tie, you know, like a bread bag twist tie thing.
0: Do you keep them?
3: You know, the little wiry things? Yeah, because they're really handy to keep cords together. You've got to keep your cords together.
0: Twist ties in there.
3: You know. What? Where do you keep your twist ties forever?
0: Twist ties.
3: Have you got a special twist tie drawer?
0: Well, that's like when you have those pipe cleaners.
3: Oh, yeah.
0: So, nobody uses a pipe cleaner anymore.
3: No. You know what they're called now?
0: What?
3: Chenille stems.
0: Chenille stems.
3: the late, great Stella Young used to say, it sounds like a drag queen. Oh, hi, I'm Chenille stems.
0: Donald's pointed out that it's not the top drawer, it's the third drawer. I think ours is the second drawer.
3: It's the second drawer down. Yeah. There's a great song by comedy band Tripod about it.
0: That's right, there is too.
3: The second drawer down. I was listening to that exact thing because, as I was saying off air, I found a basket of cassettes.
0: Yeah.
3: It was in a basket too that my grandmother made.
0: They're always in a basket.
3: They were in a basket. And they didn't have cases. And I went, oh, I wonder what's on these. Oh, well, I'll listen to a couple. And I found the most extraordinary stuff. And there was like full tripod albums. And then there was me on radio in Ballarat when I was 20 years old.
0: Lovely.
3: And 3BBB now, Voice FM.
0: If you want to join us, give us a ring. Bottom kitchen drawer, Dad's bandana hat. The Incas carried their family skeletons around and brought them out to join family celebrations, says Dallas.
3: Oh, gosh, that'd be... Wow.
0: So you could have brought your mouse out.
3: I could have brought the mouse out.
0: Somebody else.
3: I've got a miniature anatomical skeleton that my sister gave me one Christmas. So I've been sitting.
0: I've seen some of the weird stuff that you've had that you brought in here years.
3: You've no idea.
0: And so there's the mongoose.
3: Oh, yeah, there's the mongoose fighting two cobras.
0: Exactly.
3: There's a taxidermied raven. There's, what else have I put out just recently?
0: So are they moving with you?
3: Oh, yeah, they all came with me. All the taxidermy came with me. And there's this weird, it's some sort of a cat creature. It's not a cat, like a domestic cat. It's like a wild cat from Sri Lanka or somewhere like that. But the level of taxidermy is just so terrible, and it's such a funny, awful piece. I brought that.
0: Someone's got tap fittings. They got heaps of tap fittings. Sam?
20: Yeah, good morning, Trevor and Janet. Yeah, it's a real interesting show because I'm a bit of a collector myself.
3: Oh, yes.
20: I'm working on a display for my family history. So all these little artifacts and mementos have been coming out, you know, and eventually my father was an Italian poet and he published a book and I want to do a display at the Italian Cultural Museum in Faraday Street.
0: Do you know, and it's a good point that you make, Sam, as well, because there are a whole stack of things that you may not keep, but they would be important to other people as well, and being able to find that, because there are things that you're talking about that would be good for either local historical societies, all sorts of things.
20: Yep, I've got the State Savings Bank ruler, right?
3: Yes.
0: Right? How long's that been travelling around with you for?
20: I've got a small one, but there's a longer one with centimetres on it, right?
3: Oh.
20: 15-inch, 40 centimetres. It's got with compliments State Savings Bank sort of embossed. It's a classic, right?
0: Yeah.
20: And on the back, it's got all the conversions, right? And there's also the slimline front tip attachment of a favourite plastic dart in the old days. Right. No, because my old man was a shoemaker, right?
0: Yeah.
20: And he left his shoemaking tins behind. And there's this little sort of an old tobacco tin, right? And it's got sort of got all the paint that he used and sort of all the glue attachments. And it's got all the little tips of the shoes, right? The tips,
3: yes.
20: Right? And in it, I found it was the front dart. There was the big darts and there were a really small dart. And they were plastic. They were plastic and the front tip, you know, the old dart boards.
0: Yeah.
20: And also the yellow map of Australia, the plastic.
3: Oh, that you trace around.
20: That's right, yeah.
3: And it's from a bank as well.
20: Also, the old plastic half moon shaped protractor.
3: Yes. Now, I want to go back to the Australia one. Did it have it's the one that had the states?
20: Tassie.
3: The state lines as well as Tassie?
20: I can't remember. It's around. It's around somewhere, but I can't remember. Yeah, it was yellow. And I remember it
3: being yellow. Oh, no. I can't believe I don't have one. I feel somehow
0: it's sad.
3: Jealous.
0: You feel like you're missing out.
20: And also, being Italian, sometimes at Christmas time we give panettones as a Christmas present.
3: Mm-hmm.
20: And some of the boxes are panettone from Italy, you know, the sort of the graphics on them, you know, just unbelievable.
3: I know. It broke my heart that I had to throw out a panettone box. A friend had given me one and she'd written on it. There was like some skiers, and there was like two lady skiers and there was a man skier, and she just written on it, you, an arrow, me.

0: grandfather's Saratoga trunk. Like, he went from the 1920s, and he went from Italy to New York, and he used to work as a longshoreman. And I've got his, what's his name, his original dockets that they play to the union.
1: Oh.
0: That would eventually become the Teamsters Union, right? Jimmy Hoffa, where is
1: he?
0: Yes. Right? And so that's travelled from Italy to America two or three times, because he used to go over there to work to make money and bring back for the family, because we were just poor farmers from the hills of Calabria in Italy, you see. And then it went back two or three times. Then my father brought it to Australia.
1: What?
0: Right?
1: Wow.
0: And I've claimed it, you know, because there was actually four. They're called, you know, the trunks. In Italian, they call bauli.
2: Look, Sam, thank you. I'm going to move on, but you've got some great stuff. And see, most of those things, Janet, you just wouldn't want to get rid of at all.
1: No. Well, he's right about the Panettone boxes. Now I'm starting to regret the one that I gave, that I threw away.
2: On the other side, though, so thank you, Sam. On the other side is Dave in Olympia, who says, various batteries.
1: Oh.
2: Not sure if they're new or flat, and at least one of them is leaking.
1: Oh, no.
2: That's true, though. I've done that. It's like pack up those batteries and take them with me.
1: Oh, I certainly found more than a couple of little gadgets that had batteries in them that had definitely leaked. And I sort of cleaned them up, and the gadget's working, though.
2: But you look at it and go, oh, well, you never know.
1: Yeah.
2: I could use that.
1: Yeah, I've got a bug drawer full of batteries. It could be okay.
2: Chrissy says, Janet, you could display your stuff and people would pay to see it all. You could have your own little museum.
1: You know what? I remember when my real estate agent would do an inspection. thank goodness my last real estate agent didn't really care. He just went, whatever. And so, but the previous one, they'd do rental inspections and then leave me little notes going, we love coming here. It's like a museum. And it really is.
2: Hello, Patty.
3: Oh, how are you going?
2: What did you want to mention, Patty?
3: What's that?
2: What did you want to mention?
3: I've been carrying around these boxes of clothes, and at the bottom of one of the boxes, and they're actually in storage yet now, is a whole heap of at least a dozen, maybe up to 20 ties, you know, your shirt and ties.
1: Yeah. Oh, yeah.
3: But I don't wear ties. I haven't worn a tie for 30 years.
1: Oh, no.
2: But you can't bring yourself to get rid of them, Patty.
3: No, I don't know, but I don't know why I'm keeping them, mate.
1: Are they outrageous 70s ones? Because I sell those.
3: No, they're pretty ordinary. Actually, one of them's like it's got a pink and grey stripe on it.
2: Yeah,
3: you know, and I will not ever wear a pink or purple shirt.
1: Oh.
2: But isn't it, Patty, this is such a good example of something that you will go, well, I'm not going to throw that out. I'll pack it up and take it with me. And you could travel with it and it could follow you so many times. And those ties are never going to get worn, but for some reason you don't chuck them out.
3: Yeah, and the only time I'd wear a tie is if I was going to a funeral or something, and there's no way in the world I'd wear these ones.
2: I can tell you, though, Patty, though, one day when you're going to need to wear a tie...
1: You are set.
2: You're going to go, no, thank goodness I've got all of those ties.
3: I was saying before, I've got even one of those little bow ties you have with the penguin suit, you know.
1: Yeah, great.
3: Except they don't have a dinner suit, do I?
1: Oh! Well, maybe you need one.
2: I thought you were going to say it's one of those ties that spins around in circles or it lights up.
3: Oh, no.
1: You'd probably be able to use one of those.
3: I haven't got a clown one.
2: I wonder if anyone has got, you know, remember those with the water bottle-y thing with the flower?
1: Oh,
2: and
1: yeah.
2: You squirt it out like that? Patty, thank you. That is a perfect example of the stuff that people have and move, and it follows you around along with the things like the coat hangers.
1: Do you have things like physical media, but you don't have the thing to play it on? I've got little answering machine cassettes, and I don't have the, but I'm kind of going, I know there's some good stuff on there because people used to leave me great messages back in the day.
2: You can't keep them.
1: Oh, I can. Because they look cute as well.
2: They look cute.
1: They look cute.
2: I

0: I don't know why, but I keep having two jars of buttons that I'll never use. Oh, you can't get rid of button jars.
1: No, buttons are very important.
0: Button jars are really, really important. Really important.
1: You know, they are, but here's the thing. They're somewhere, mine are somewhere in boxes that I didn't pack them. My friends packed them, and I have no idea which box they're in.
0: Do you know what I've just done?
1: What?
0: I've been told that I shouldn't push buttons.
1: Oh, no. Have you accidentally erased all of the text?
0: No, I've pushed a button, and thus having pushed that button,
1: yes.
0: I don't know how to get back. But anyway.
1: Well, it looks like Trevor and I are on air until midday.
0: Until I manage to work out how to fix it. Janet, it's been great talking to you.
1: It's been a pleasure. And some of you have made me feel better about the amount of stuff I've got. But everybody else, if anybody's got any free storage, let me know.
0: No. This is Overnights on ABC Radio, 1-300-800-222, our number, if ever you want to talk to us on the program. Martin George coming up next to tell us what's happening with the night sky.
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0: Rod Stewart and the Rhythm of My Heart. This is a really good example of that stuff that goes missing and then reappears. Hi, Manjit. He says, I bought 3 pirate figurines from Holland in 2005. One broke. The other 2 went missing for a while during moving house, but were miraculously recovered. One of these remaining 2 have been partaken by my grandson. The 3rd is still with me, sitting on my study desk. And the question is, will it move with you to another time? Steve also says, like buttons, every shed has nuts and bolts in a jar. I have trays of nuts and bolts that I carried with me for 25 years because you never know when you're going to need one. If you throw out that nut, you throw out that bolt, you see, 25 years later, you'll need one and you'll go, ha, thank goodness I didn't chuck it. Martin George joins us next.
1: I'm Danny Kennedy. On Breakfast This Morning, you'll hear local news, local weather and local stories. And of course, we'll keep you across all the big stories from around the country and around the world. 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
0: Martin George joins us to take a look at the goings-on of the night sky and quite often what's happening down here in relation to the night sky as well. Hello, Martin.
2: Good morning, Trevor.
0: Man, we want to talk off by talking about NASA's new lunar plans. But what I wanted to ask you firstly, because whenever I hear NASA, I always start to wonder what the relationship is between NASA and the billionaires interested in space.
2: Yeah, it's an interesting question. These days, Trevor, more and more private companies are getting involved in the space effort. NASA really is still the one that's sort of basically saying, hey, we're going to the moon. They've developed their space launch system, which took Artemis 2 up into space, and those 4 astronauts around the moon in April, of course, as that was very, very well known around the world. But in order to land on the moon, there has to be a connection between NASA and private companies. And basically what's happened is that although these private companies are not actually part of NASA, companies like SpaceX, for example, that's headed by Elon Musk and Jeff Bezos, Blue Origin, and so on, that situation is such that NASA needs them to provide for the lunar landing a lunar landing craft. And the relationship is actually in theory at least, it works quite well in the sense that if you've got private companies that are producing the best craft for the job, NASA can concentrate a lot more on some other things to do with that mission. So it's a matter of getting private companies involved. There's long been competition between Jeff Bezos, of course, and Elon Musk, and it's still a bit uncertain as to which of those 2 would provide the lunar landing craft. It looked like Blue Origin by Jeff Bezos, but now after that terrible explosion not all that long ago of a rocket on the launch pad, Blue Origin is in a bit of trouble, and even their launch pad has been rather badly damaged in that explosion that the world saw. It was all over the internet and all over the news bulletins. It is a reminder too that space travel is still at the forefront of our capability. But in terms of private companies being involved, of course, this is not new. And over a very long period of time, NASA has commissioned private companies to build parts of its spacecraft, all sorts of systems on board the spacecraft that NASA didn't build themselves. So although people are tending to think that private companies are coming in for the first time, that's not necessarily the case. You've got lots and lots of people who went into getting people on the moon, for example, over 50 years ago. I think the estimate is something like 100,000 people involved in NASA and those private companies. So it's not actually anything that's new, but it's a good partnership, at least in theory.
0: So what's going to happen with the lunar plans that NASA has announced with the issues with Blue Origin?
2: Well, basically, we're still waiting to see what happens with Blue Origin, because Blue Origin was the company that was going to provide what we called Moonbase 1, which was the first landing of an uncrewed spacecraft in a sequence of landings. We just don't know at the moment what's going to happen. Now, unless I've missed something that's happened very recently, there's been no hard and fast decision about what's going on. We just have to wait and see what happens with Blue Origin. SpaceX, of course, is looking at this very, very closely. Now, in terms of NASA's new lunar plans, there's one part of it that's not quite so new, but new in terms of the number of years we've been waiting to see people go back onto the moon. And that is that for quite some time, there was a plan for a spacecraft called the Lunar Gateway that would be in orbit around the moon as a kind of a jumping off point for astronauts to go down to the surface of the moon. Now, that plan was abandoned quite a number of months ago. It was sometime during 2025. And now we're looking at the plan being for a lunar landing craft to be sent up there. Still, the astronauts would go in their Orion craft to top the Space Launch System rocket like the Artemis II astronauts did. Artemis III will be a test of the various systems in Earth orbit. Artemis 4 is now planned to be the lunar landing one, where the Orion craft will go to the moon. The astronauts will transfer to a lander in orbit around the moon already. And they will go down to the surface in that, come back, and then rejoin the Artemis spacecraft for the return to Earth. Sounds a bit complicated. And as you've pointed out, it does involve private companies and NASA as well. But that's the way of the world, really. We've seen a lot more of this happening, but it's not the first time.
0: Now, I'm interested, number one, that there would be a spacecraft called Psyche.
2: Yes, it's actually called Psyche.
0: Oh, it's Psyche.
2: Psyche, yeah.
0: Which is even more interesting.
2: Yes, indeed. It's named after its target, which is the asteroid Psyche.
0: That's logical.
2: Psyche was discovered. Actually, Psyche was the only the 16th asteroid ever to be discovered. We now know of thousands and thousands of them. It was found in the 1850s, and it's one of the larger ones. It's just over 200 kilometres across, something like 222 kilometres across. It was discovered by the Italian astronomer Annibale de Gasperis, When he saw it for the first time, it was a moving point of light, which is the way asteroids do tend to be discovered even today. But measurements made from the Earth have shown that that Psyche seems to be the exposed core of an object that was possibly once much larger. In other words, a sort of an iron core. And that's why there's so much interest in this, because it will help us. Well, learning more about it will help us learn more about the origin of the asteroids and the origin of the solar system. But the reason Psyche has become so much in the news lately, the asteroid and the spacecraft with the same name, is that the Psyche spacecraft just flew past Mars just a few weeks ago. And NASA has released some really wonderful images of Mars, a crescent Mars with most of the night side facing toward the spacecraft, and a great picture of one of the Martian polar caps, which is basically a combination of water ice and carbon dioxide ice. And these, as happens so often, are on the NASA websites, and they really are quite stunning. But I was asked a couple of times in the planetarium recently by some of my visitors why it went past Mars and why it got so close to Mars. In fact, it got to within about 4,600 kilometres of Mars, which is pretty close. And it needed to do that, Trevor, in order to change its speed and direction to head out towards Psyche, the asteroid Psyche, that is. We've often talked about this, I think, about this slingshot method, the gravitational slingshot method, which is a really powerful method of increasing the velocity, or changing the velocity, I should say, of a spacecraft in order to propel it into the right direction with the right speed to get to its target. And it's going to arrive at Psyche in 2029. But certainly that flyby of Mars seems to have gone very, very well indeed. It also proved that the camera on board the spacecraft is working very, very well. And I can't wait to see the pictures of Psyche, actually, what it's going to look like. It's, as I mentioned, over 200 kilometres across. So it's one of the larger asteroids, the largest one that we know of. It's called a dwarf planet, actually. It's called Ceres. And that's about 900 kilometres across. So it's a bit under a quarter the size of Ceres, but it is an unusual object, and I can't wait to learn more about it.
0: Does that mean that spacecraft, as they're travelling long destinations, that they may use that slingshot method on several occasions?
2: Indeed. Spacecraft have been known to make several approaches to planets. They're, for example, going past Venus once, the Earth twice, Jupiter once, or something like that on the way out to the outer planets. Of course, there was the famous Grand Tour as well, where Voyager 2 went past Jupiter, Saturn, Uranus, and Neptune, and used the gravity of each one to steer it into the right direction as it continued to progress. It can be used multiple times by the same spacecraft. Takes a lot of calculation, though, and very accurate pointing. You know, you've got cameras on board the spacecraft that allow the mission controllers to make very slight course adjustments to get the spacecraft to fly exactly past the planet, exactly the right speed and distance. So, yeah, it's a wonderful bit of physics, that. It really is.
0: There's one more question on that. So does that mean that with each of the spacecraft that are doing things out there at the moment, that there are people controlling them from the ground, so there are different people allocated to different ones, or they go to them to be able to put them in the right direction when they're needed?
2: I think probably what we're talking about there, Trevor, is what we call trajectory correction manoeuvres. That's quite a mouthful, in which on the way out to an object, the camera on board the spacecraft will be photographing the object that it's heading toward, which, of course, is getting closer and closer and brighter and brighter. They make a course adjustment by firing a thruster very briefly, very gently in some cases, to change a course by 1 millimetre a second in some particular direction, in order to make sure they're heading toward the object that they want to get close to. So people are allocated to do those sort of jobs, and it's actually quite important, because if you've got a spacecraft that's off course, even by a tiny amount, by the time it gets anywhere near its target, it could be off by thousands and thousands of kilometres. So you've really got to keep track of that. So trajectory correction manoeuvres, that's what they're called.
0: Excellent. Now tell us what's happening in the night sky.
2: Well, first of all, Trevor, did you happen to be watching the evening sky several hours ago, around 6 o'clock? Because at around that time, we were getting a fantastic view of the conjunction between Venus and Jupiter. I think I mentioned this not all that long ago, but last night, Venus and Jupiter appeared in pretty much the same direction in the sky, and they formed a beautiful sight, like a brilliant pair of headlights in the northwestern evening sky. So if anyone who was out watching that, that's what they were watching, the brighter one, Venus, and the not quite so bright one, Jupiter, but still both much brighter than the brightest stars. But going out and having a look at the moment, we have about a 40% crescent moon in the sky. Great time to be looking at it with a pair of binoculars, and the planet Saturn appearing not very far from it. But looking down to the north, low down on the northern horizon, we're looking at a constellation that's not so well known from Australia. It's called Cygnus, the Swan. And I'm mentioning it at the moment because this is about the best combination of the time of night and time of year to be looking at it, with its bright star called Deneb. That's spelled D-E-N-E-B. Not too far above the northern horizon. You get a better view if you're in the more northerly parts of the country. But Cygnus is very significant because one of its stars, a star called 61 Cygni, which is from a catalogue produced by the English astronomer Royal John Flamsteed hundreds of years ago, was the very first star to have its distance measured. And this was done in the 1830s. And the method that was used was to watch for the wobble in the star from side to side as the Earth moved around the Sun. And it was published in 1838. And the astronomer who did that, an astronomer named Bessel, got a pretty accurate result, and a very good one, only about one light year off, well, about 10%, which was remarkable for the time. Unfortunately, you can't see it very easily. It's just barely visible to the naked eye above and to the right of Deneb, but that's very significant for that constellation to have that particular star in it, famous star. Looking down to the southwestern sky, we have the Southern Cross tipped at a crazy angle with the pointers above it and pointing down and a bit to the left toward the cross. Going down in the west, we also have the constellation of Scorpius, almost as if it's diving toward the western horizon. Still well clear of the horizon, but a great one to be watching for.
0: Thank you, as always, Martin.
2: Thanks, Trevor. Great to speak with you. Bye for now.
0: The news is coming up in about 2 minutes' time, if you'd like to join us as we open the lines. Someone said, what does opening the lines mean? It means that, you know, the telephone lines that you ring in on, you can ring in and it's an open thing. So it means that if there's something that you would like to talk about, then you can do so. You may have been sitting there listening to the program and saying, yes, well, that's terrific that you're talking about that. But what I would like to talk about is this. So this is your opportunity to do exactly that. If there's something you want to chat about that you heard on the news, that you might have read, going through all of your news services, and you think, oh, yeah, I've probably got a comment on that. 1-300-800-222. Did you know, I don't know if you get the big issue from your local seller in your supermarket or down the street when you come into the city. The big issue has been around for 3 decades now. How's that? I can remember doing a story about this when it very first started. But do you make sure that you get the big issue? Do you have a big issue seller who is near you that you always make sure that you get a copy? Or perhaps it's one of those people like where I live, everyone just waves and has a bit of a chat with the person that sells the big issue in our town. So if you do get the big issue, why do you think that it's significant and important, given that it does help people who are homeless in being able to get that little bit of extra money to be able to survive and be self-sufficient as well? So if you do get the big issue, tell us why. Tell us about your local seller. And do you believe that it's been around for 30 years? As well as that, there's been a report done that takes a look at our satisfaction and whether or not we're comfortable and happy with our lives. And it seems to be that we're not. Are you not happy with your life at the moment? 1-300-800-222. What are those contributing factors?
3: Your town.
4: I'm 60, and now it's time to give the land back to nature and let nature do its thing it does with the land.
3: Your station.
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7: ABC News, I'm Clive Hunter. President Trump says Iran shot down an Apache helicopter that was patrolling the Strait of Hormuz, and he's vowed to respond. Nick Parmeter reports.
8: In a social media post, Mr. Trump says he's been informed of the development by the military, saying the US must, of necessity, respond to this attack. He also says the two crew aboard are safe and unhurt. Earlier, the US military said the pair were rescued by an unmanned American sea drone. The helicopter went down as the Middle East is still reeling after Iran and Israel exchanged fire the previous day in the biggest blow yet to the strained ceasefire in the Iran war. Iranian state television has reported the Israeli attacks have killed at least 2 members of the country's air defence units.
7: France says it's banning Israel's finance minister Bezalel Smotrich from entering the country, joining the likes of Australia in sanctioning settler violence in the occupied West Bank. The BBC's Sebastian Usher explains.
9: The UK government says the move is in response to record settlement expansion and rising settler violence in the occupied West Bank. It's also firmly advising British businesses against activity in illegal Israeli settlements. At the same time, France has announced it's barring the far-right Israeli minister Bezalel Smotrich from entering the country, saying that he actively promotes the annexation of the Palestinian territories. The Israeli Foreign Ministry has condemned the move, saying that it will only serve to fuel anti-Semitism.
7: NASA has named 3 Americans and 1 Italian to fly its next Artemis mission. Artemis 3 will be a spacecraft docking demonstration in Earth's orbit next year. And that will test landers from Elon Musk's SpaceX and Jeff Bezos' Blue Origin for the first time. American astronauts Andre Douglas, Frank Rubio and Randy Bresnik and Italian astronaut Luca Parmitano have been named as crew. Mr. Bresnik will be commander of the mission.
10: We are certainly humbled as a crew to be able to be your crew that executes this Artemis 3 mission in space. Being that unifying link between the phenomenal Artemis 2 mission we just had 2 months ago and the Artemis IV mission that will follow ours.
7: Here at home, the Australian Federal Police and the agency that runs the National Disability Insurance Scheme will front a Senate inquiry into draft legislation that would pave the way for the biggest ever cuts to the scheme. National Disability Affairs reporter Naz Campanella looks ahead to a second day of hearings.
11: The government expects the legislation will see around 300,000 people be either kicked off or prevented from accessing the scheme over the next 4 years, saving around $38 billion over that time. The inquiry examining the bill has received more than 4,000 submissions and will today hear evidence from the Disability Discrimination Commissioner, as well as the Australian Federal Police and the agency that runs the NDIS, the NDIA. Fraud is expected to be a key topic. Yesterday, advocates told the hearing already exhausted parents would be plunged further into crisis if additional responsibilities were placed on families.
7: A senior Liberal says any preference deals with One Nation would be based on each seat and candidate. Liberal leader Angus Taylor and party president Tony Abbott have left the door open to a possible arrangement in which the party's preferences would flow to One Nation and vice versa. But Fiona Scott, who's Liberal executive for New South Wales, and is also a former federal vice president of the Liberal Party, says it should not be a blanket deal.
12: There should also be looks seat by seat as to what is the thoughts and feelings of those communities and would they even endorse a candidate in a specific seat that they would think was of good moral fibre and structure and those sorts of things too. So I don't think it should just be a blanket endorsement.
7: Sport now, and Iran's Football Federation says its official fan ticket allocation for the World Cup has been revoked. Iran says each federation is entitled to 8% of the tickets for its matches, but it can no longer provide tickets to its supporters just days before the tournament begins. Iran is due to play New Zealand and Belgium in Los Angeles before facing Egypt in Seattle. Iranian state-controlled media is framing the move as political interference, while FIFA has not yet publicly commented on it. And in AFL, Collingwood's Billy Frampton has been hit with a 3-game suspension for rough conduct, and that's for his tackle on Melbourne's Brodie Meineck, which resulted in the forward fracturing his neck. Meineck underwent a successful surgery after taken to hospital. ABC News.
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0: Good morning. It is 6 minutes past four, 6 minutes past two in Western Australia, 24 minutes to four in South Australia and in the Northern Territory as we open up the lines so you can ring up and have a chat about the things that you think are important. 1-300-800-222. Tony has said, space, can we get a decent transport system on Earth in Australia? Yes, just stifled by our self-interested politicians. China and Japan and many other countries have managed. So why is it that we can't get a decent transport system? Is that because it's the state governments that work out what the transport system is going to be? I know that there are federal rules as far as the roads and highways are concerned. There's the contributions that are made federally and state, and also split across councils as well. So is that an issue, and how can we get a better system as far as transport is concerned? Is it that whole idea, though, that, and we spoke about this briefly yesterday, if you want to contribute a little bit more on that today, in that we have a system by which political parties will tend to put money into areas or into electorates where, yes, they need to win it. So if it's a safe seat, you don't get very much at all. If it's a marginal seat, you get heaps of things. So is that another example with roads, that you're more likely to get those things done and repaired? If you're in a marginal seat, you'll get new stuff and you'll get things built. But if you live in a safe seat, you may not so much. So is that a good example of that as well? 1-300-800-222 or text us on 0437-774-774. As far as big issue is concerned, 30 years it's been around. So what do you think about that? Do you make sure that you buy stuff from your local big issue seller? As well as that, does it do a good job for society in supporting people who are homeless, who are trying to do the right thing for themselves and be able to earn a little bit more cash? Give us a call and tell us what you think. Don's given us a ring. What did you want to talk about this morning, Don?
16: I wanted to talk about Tony Abbott and Pauline Hanson, the combination.
0: Mm-hmm.
16: I think he's probably got the memory of a goldfish, because recently we had to ditch the witch against Julia Gillard and more recently against Jacinda Allen.
0: Mm-hmm.
16: And at the same time, or last night, we saw Pauline Hanson get interviewed and she said she should toughen up. I've been called ditch the witch myself. So here's Tony, supporter of Ditch the Witch, getting together with Pauline the Witch and wanting to make some big deal out of it. And I don't know if he's still giving out, you know, knighthoods to Prince Philip, who's gone, I think.
0: Do you know, because, I mean, the whole Ditch the Witch thing, the main thing with that is that it's offensive and nobody should be spoken about in that way, Pauline Hanson or any other politician for that matter.
16: Absolutely.
0: And, you know, because there's that thing with, is it necessarily a good thing for people to come back and become part of the political system again? Because whether or not it's for their own personal reasons or whether or not that's for the good of the party as well. So there will be a lot of people that are very happy that Tony Abbott has come back, and there'll be other people from within the party that may not be happy about that as well.
16: It wasn't Tony Abbott one of the board of directors of Fox over in America?
0: I'm not sure about that, but it may well be. But it's interesting to see as they come back. But the other thing that'll be interesting, Don, is to see what happens as far as preferences are concerned with One Nation and also with the Liberal National Party, and whether or not there'll be that, and how the Labor Party will handle that as well.
16: Well, One Nation's never really had any policies. All they do is they reiterate the gripes of people who are fed up and think their lives are hard. And so people love that because it's someone saying what they think about themselves.
0: But then, and the choices that we make as far as that are concerned as well. So if you want to join us, 1300, thank you, Don, 1-300-800-222.
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0: 1-300-800-222. Text us on 0437-774-774 if you would like to join us on the program this morning. John has. Hello, John.
21: Oh, hello.
0: Yes, what did you want to mention?
21: Oh, I'd like to raise the issue of welcome to country ceremonies being performed at Anzac Day services.
0: Mm-hmm.
21: So welcome to country ceremonies were used by, this is how I understand it, were used by a tribe to invite a visiting tribe to come and visit them and stay on their country, and visit and stay with them. It was only used infrequently. And the Anzac Day services are intended for us to celebrate all the past sacrifices that the great people have done before, so that we can have the freedom we enjoy today.
0: Hmm.
21: And there's no relevance in having a welcome to country ceremony there, because we celebrate all those who've given in the past of all skin colours, you know, Aboriginal, non-Aboriginal. We celebrate that. But welcome to country is saying, look, this is our land. This is, you know, those who are carrying it out. This is our land, and we're allowing you to come onto it. I don't think it is their land. I think it's all our land.
0: Is it? But is the idea of welcome to country, John, to these, we are the people that are from this area, this part of the country, not the country, but just this piece of country,

0: and we're welcoming you here to be part of this celebration and to be part of this recognition.
1: Yes, but it's our land as much as it's their land. They can't claim unique ownership of it. I mean, there are some parts of Australia they can, because the Aboriginals have had uninterrupted connection to country, and I've got the greatest admiration for those, mainly full-blood Aboriginals, living in the, you know, outback Australia, and they have lived there since before invasion day, and they have every right that's their land. But this land in the city, where we have all lived for a long time, and Aboriginals equally with us, they have no more right to the land here than you or I have.
0: But I don't know if they're saying that this is our land. They're saying that we are the ancestors of this land and we're welcoming you.
1: Welcome to the country says, this is our land. That's the whole purpose of it. It was the tribe who owned the land saying, allowing another tribe to come and visit them. They're saying, this is our land, but we're allowing you to come and trespass on our land. And that's what these welcome to the country ceremonies are saying. They're saying, it's our land, it's not your land, but we're allowing you to come. And I don't think that's right.
0: Is it the Anzac Day issue, or is it the issue of the welcome to country in general?
1: Well, see, welcome to country in general is being overused to absolute the hilt. I mean, they were only infrequent ceremonies, not something that happened every second day of the week like we have now.
0: John, thank you. And it's important that we find out what people's opinions are. Thank you for your opinion. If you'd like to join us, 1-300-800-222. Paul's with us. Hello, Paul.
2: Good morning.
0: Yes, Paul.
2: Yeah, well, I'm talking about the railways.
0: Yeah.
2: They should have changed the gauges years ago for each state to make one rail.
0: Oh, well, they should have done that from the beginning, Paul.
2: Well, I know. Well, they thought they were going to invade each state.
0: But isn't it? It's been a pain in the neck for a very long time.
2: Yeah, but it's too late now.
0: Yep.
2: There's too much, you know, they could have had it from Cairns right round, down through the Gold Coast, down to Sydney.
0: So there's no answer to the problem, though, Paul.
2: And then they put that inland rail, it doesn't even come to Queensland.
0: And then if you're going to be travelling from Queensland to Melbourne to South Australia and then across to Perth, there's all sorts of problems.
2: Yeah, I know. And all the rails out the west, they've closed most of them down. And all transport on the road now.
0: It's true. Thank you, Paul.
2: Thank you. In America, they shove semi-trailers on the back of a train and they take the whole lot.
0: Yep. No state would actually be the ones that want to make the changes to their particular gauge as well. Paul, thank you. I'll leave that as a comment. Kathy is also with us. Hi, Kathy. What did you want to talk about?
3: Morning, Trevor. I want to talk about the Big Issue magazine, please.
0: Yeah.
3: Yeah. When I was teaching, our Year 8 students used to go into a program in the city for 2 weeks, and we'd always go to the Big Issue office where we'd have a lesson there on the Big Issue. And I always encouraged my students to buy a Big Issue, even if they bought it between themselves. You know, 3 or 4 of them bought one magazine together. At least they were supporting them. But the question always arose, Trevor, what should we do if we see people begging on the street? Should we give them money or not? Because in all conscience, it does, you know, we do want to help them. And their lesson at Big Issue was always, it's not the best way to put money towards people who are homeless. It's better to buy the Big Issue magazine or calendar, believe you me,
0: yep.
3: It's the best calendar going, because they know that the money is going to go directly to those people. And that's, whereas if you donate money to a beggar, you don't know what's going to happen, and there are charities that can help them. But the second most significant, and poignant thing, she told us a story. She said there's a Big Issue football team that plays on that oval on in St Kilda, and they don't have their own footy colours, or, you know, they just come along with what they've got, their own runners or whatever. And she said one guy who works at the Big Issue now, who was homeless, he loves playing for that football team on a Sunday because it's the only day in the week when somebody would call his name, and it was the only time he ever heard his name. And I just think that's so lovely that there's an institution like the Big Issue that does other things. It's just not the magazine and the calendar. They do all sorts of other things. So when we're donating to them, it gives them the opportunity to really spread that money around.

0: bit wider.
1: And look, I know the person that sells the big issue where I am, everyone stops and has a chat with him.
0: Yes.
1: Not everybody will buy a copy, but everyone stops and has a chat, and he always waves and says hello to people whenever he's there, and it's become a significant part of community.
0: Yes, and when I'm on the train, I always buy when I'm in the city, because I rarely see them around the area where I am, but there's always people in the city, and I'll buy it, and it's a jolly good read, by the way.
1: Oh, it is.
0: It's really good, and I always deliberately, it's not littering, but I deliberately leave it behind myself on the train just so that somebody else gets the message that this is out there and you're welcome to it, you know?
1: That's true. Kathy, thank you.
0: Thanks, Trevor. Bye.
1: Tell John that the Welcome to Country has nothing to do with ownership, says Beege in Foster. Another one saying, I know you won't read this out because I have a weak backbone. Well, that isn't necessarily why. But they do say welcome to our land in the speech. But it isn't an ownership issue. It's not about ownership. I think that's one of the things that needs to be remembered. 1-300-800-222. Peter's with us. Hi, Pete.
2: G'day, Trev. Love your work, mate. Thanks for having me on.
1: What did you want to mention?
2: I just want to talk about that in the AFL in the news. I'm an NRL supporter. Mm. Just that big hit on poor old mate who, had neck surgery, and the perpetrator only got 3 weeks.
1: Now, the question, because I haven't seen it, Peter, so I can't really pass comment on what happened. I guess that I don't know whether or not the tackle was intentional and that he was intentionally going to hurt him, or whether or not within the tackle he broke any rules in the tackle. I'm not sure exactly how that one worked.
2: Yeah, it just sounds a little bit legalese, doesn't it? A little bit, not sport and more about... legal argument, but
1: well, that's one of the things that the tribunals have become, because a lot of I'm not sure with the NRL, but I know that in the AFL, a lot of the tribunals, when they're held, that there'll be QCs there. That there are significant people in the law that are helping to make those decisions.
2: I think that's my point. We've got to get back to the nuts and bolts justice of what happened on the field,
1: Are we then going back to the days when there were a lot of hits that shouldn't have been there, and that when are those? I mean, because there were things that were happening in AFL in the 70s, 80s, and 90s that aren't there today because of the tribunal.
2: Well, that's true. It's good and bad, isn't there?
1: Yeah. So, no, there is. But making those decisions are difficult to be able to make those decisions.
2: Yeah, but there should be justice for poor old mate who got a broken neck. His playing career might never be the same again.
1: That's true, and it's a really difficult one to do. Good point that you make, Pete. Thank you. I should point out shortly we're going to take a look at the happenings of national politics and what's happening around the nation in just a little bit. So keep that in mind, because you might want to be part of that conversation. Ken, hello.
3: Oh, how you going, Trevor?
1: Good, Ken. What did you want to mention?
3: Yeah, just Pauline Hanson. I remember back in 94, she was elected to the Ipswich City Council, okay?
1: Yep.
3: Now, she had a record of never even turning up to the council meetings. If you're a constituent, you had to go to a fish and chip shop, buy fish and chips, and talk to her over the counter.
1: I'm not sure if that's the case. However, the idea of the availability, and to make sure that if you're involved in whether it be local government, state government, or federal government, if you're there to represent, then part of that representation is to actually be in parliament to be able to make the decisions that you're supposed to be making.
3: Yeah, that's right. Now, the next year there was amalgamation, so they had a special election in 95. She didn't even get 10%. Even though she was the incumbent, when they got those 11 candidates into Parliament in Queensland, they never even lasted the term. The reason being, they haven't got a good vetting system. One Nation, a lot of people who ran for One Nation, they were just opportunists to get into Parliament, and once they got in Parliament, they just went their own way.
1: It was weird that, because there were a lot of people that did that, and that did happen. But that does happen with other political parties as well, that people will get in under one party and then they'll decide to go independent. So it happens with other parties.

too. But you make good points, Kent. Next, though, we'll talk to Anthony Klann about what's happening in national politics or just national affairs. If there are things that you would like to bring up with Anthony, then give us a ring. 1-300-800-222 or text us on 0437-774-774, because if you take a look at national affairs at the moment, there's an awful lot to talk about.

0: That's Martin Plaza and Concrete and Clay. If you've got something you'd like to talk about with Anthony Clann as far as national affairs are concerned, if you want to ask some questions about what's going on, 1-300-800-222 or text us on 0437-774-774, because there's an awful lot of stuff happening nationally. If you want to be part of it and talk about it, 1-300-800-222, text us on 0437-774-774. Anthony Clann is an award-winning investigative journalist and founder of the online news site The Klaxon, as we take a look at national affairs. Hello, Anthony.
1: Hello, Trev. How are you going?
0: Why don't we start with polls? Because so often politicians will say there's only one poll that counts, but I would believe that most of them would like to keep a close look at them anyway, Anthony.
1: I think so. I think that's the sort of thing when the polls are looking down, it's sort of, oh, we don't pay any attention to polls, but you can guarantee it's the first thing they're looking at in the morning.
0: When you take a look at the latest one, we see that the continuing rise of One Nation with the primary vote leading in the news poll, with Anthony Albanese's ratings slumping as a leader to record lows. How much do we take notice of these things? Because whether or not, and I know that people will say, well, when it comes time to the actual vote, it might change. But it does also show a rise in popularity, which the political parties need to recognise.
1: Yeah, I think two things. It most definitely, I mean, you've got to look at the polls this far out from an election, and they will say, and this is actually correct, they say, well, look, it's, you know, it is that far out, and it's what you're not looking at, or what the polls telling you at the moment isn't what would happen if an election were held, because it's just too far out. So people aren't saying, look, I would actually vote this way. It's often captures a lot more of the disenfranchised vote and sort of protest vote. But on the other hand, to underestimate this would be very dangerous for any political party. It's enormous, an enormous

0: amount of support there for One Nation. And I think it shows support for One Nation, but it also shows a huge amount of a lack of faith in the current two major parties and there are other political options. So it is a protest vote, quite a degree of it, but that's an enormous issue as well for the government and the opposition to be looking at.
1: Do people stop and think, though, well, okay, I am not particularly happy with both sides of politics and I'd like to make that known in some way, whether it be through voting for One Nation or not voting for another party. But at the same time, is there a need to actually take a look at, yes, well, I want to not vote for these parties and I'll vote for another one or an independent, but then consider the consequences of doing that?
0: Yeah, so I think, like, we've seen this around the world with support for populist parties. I mean, you've got to break down into more granular details to what the people vote or saying they would vote or putting support for One Nation are getting across. Some of it's going to be a protest vote, but an awful lot of it is going to be this increase in popularity for, you know, parties that'll, or entities that'll come forward and sort of offer an easy answer, but not necessarily have the runs on the board. And there's going to be, I mean, if you look at the One Nation sort of, you know, the policy details, they've always been a bit. Always been a bit rubbery, but you know, for a lot of people, they're just upset and angry with politics as it is. I mean, but I think a lot of people would sort of point out, well, look, if you're unhappy with the way politics is, you know, you want to look more closely at it rather than sort of, you know, taking the easy option and sort of backing an entity that may make things worse. Which, you know, a lot of people would say One Nation may well indeed make things worse.
1: Do you think that the media has got a responsibility in the rise of One Nation as well?
0: 100%. I mean, they've been for years, at least in the last several years, I mean, particularly sort of, you know, in a way tacitly backing One Nation, giving One Nation more of legitimacy than it would otherwise be given, sort of, you know, glossing over scandals, pushing forward One Nation and its leader, Pauline Hanson, giving huge amount of airtime, underplaying sort of any negative side or impacts or scandals involving the party. So, I mean, it's sort of tied together. It's pretty tenuous. There's been quite a number of scandals and whatnot involving One Nation, and there's plenty more to come, I imagine, if they continue this support, given that they'll have to get in a whole bunch of extra MPs on board or potential MPs, candidates, and you know, they haven't proved particularly good at vetting candidates in the past. So there's a whole bunch more there that media could be doing, but of course that sort of feeds into One Nation as well. It could say, oh, look, you know, the elites are attacking us, but of course, you know, it's difficult to get more elite than Pauline Hanson, having been living off the taxpayer for decades, and it has enriched itself quite handsomely. Thanks very much.
1: One of the things, though, do political parties need to be careful if they're going to say, well, if you are supporting any political party, whether it be Pauline Hanson, whether it be One Nation, you don't know what you're talking about, that you shouldn't be voting for this person because they don't know what they're talking about. Do you need to be careful with that? Because you're actually downplaying a person's support and you're not giving it the respect that it deserves as well.
0: 100%. And everyone, you know, we live in a democracy and everyone has the right to vote the way they want, of course. And I mean, and that would be very foolish. I mean, the thing is, you've got for the major parties is, and the government, including the government, you've got, well, they've had the ALP, for example, has had so long in power now to actually to lift its game in so many areas and has failed in so many areas. And it's a bit rich for them to be sort of pointing out and saying, hey, look, you know, we know what's going on. Trust us. Ignore everyone else who might come forward. So I totally understand that as well. So that's another aspect. And of course, that's sort of built into these populist parties, a sort of inbuilt success mechanism, because if the major or the, you know, the other establishment, let's say, points at them and says, look, they're no good, then that sort of gives them more power, because the people sort of say, well, hang on, what are you been doing, or what makes you so special? So of course they do need to look for that. But what we've seen, and this has sort of been playing out in the US for many years, and it's playing out in the UK, and so we've got the crystal ball on in real time, but governments continue to be complacent. The ALP governments continue to let down the public in areas like the National Anti-Corruption Commission and governance and all these areas where it could have just done the right thing and hasn't. So, you know, they've only got themselves to blame for this groundswell, and how they handle it over the next couple of years will be very, very telling for the future of the country.
1: Will preferences be significant and important as we lead into two state elections and then the federal election?
0: Entirely. And we've seen the Liberal Party, the coalition, the Liberal Party saying, oh, look, we're not going to preference One Nation. But of course, last election, you know, they came around when push comes to shove, they did exactly that. And I'm quite

0: how it is that the coalition will actually say, well, yes, we are going to have our preferences go to One Nation, and this is why, and then how the Labor Party handles that as well, as far as the spin is concerned, and saying, well, okay, they're all just joining together against us. So we need to take a close look at what the spin is going to be as far as the messages that we're given.
1: Yeah, and I mean, and this sort of puts us back in the situation again. Well, look, you know, we're probably just under 2 years out from a federal election. How is that going to play? So that's what they're looking at, and each side sort of looking for the other one to move the pawn first, and then so they can kick off and see how they'll deal with that. So I think because of that, both sitting on their hands, I don't think coalition come out and say, oh, look, you know, we're all with One Nation just yet. But as I said, closer towards a poll, you're going to see things play out very differently. But you know, it's a fair while out yet. But I think both sides need to look at this. Both current major sides of politics. If opposition's to the other major side of politics, need to look at this right now and actually sort of do a bit more cutting through. And I think a major thing here that's overlooked is just the massive influence and impact that One Nation's behind the scenes social media attack strategy is having, and it's really being underplayed by the media. We spent a lot of time at the Claxon investigative site I run, looking at this sort of thing. We've got a number of investigations in the pipeline, and it's quite remarkable just how much is being pumped through of this One Nation social media, and propaganda is the right word, because so much of it is sort of not marked as the party, but it's sort of a fake accounts from offshore entities sort of pushing these lines with a whole bunch of swarming, they call it, other entities. So it's pushing all manner of the same thing we've seen in the US and UK and elsewhere, but it's happening here on a major scale, and people are underestimating that.
0: I'll go to Chrissy in just one second. Do you think, though, that because of our political system and our electoral system, in that it's compulsory, that it won't necessarily work the same way as it happened in the United States?
1: Well, that certainly will blunten the impact to some degree. As we've seen in the US, it's about energizing the electorate. People don't have to vote, so it sort of polarizes the electorate, and you want to energize people on either the right or the left, and you want to get them out and get them voting. So that sort of causes polarization. In Australia, the argument is, well, we've got compulsory voting, so people are a bit, there are a lot more people in the middle ground that aren't, necessarily as energized as they say one way or the other, who will get out and do that. So yes, there is that. And there's also, it's a matter of, will this translate into all the enough seats to make a meaningful impact? I mean, that's up in the air, but I mean, this far out from an election, but even still, there's that much support, anything could happen, and these social media machines are just going to get stronger and stronger, yeah. And they're really going to start ramping it up.
0: Chrissy, hello, what did you want to talk about?
2: Oh, morning. I wondered if we're going to be slugged by the energy companies now it's free range. What's the government going to do about, because you know how we got all that lovely discount with energy now. Every time I put a heater on, I go, oh, God, I wonder what the bill's going to be like. So, yeah.
0: So now that those discounts aren't there anymore, are you concerned?
2: Very, because there's no rules or regulations for them. They kind of can do what they like because they're such big energy companies.
0: Energy is going to be increasingly, well, it has already been an issue, but it's increasingly going to be an issue as we lead into the next election as well, Anthony.
1: Yeah, 100%. The energy is a classic one, because this is an area where we've seen probably the most degree of disinformation and online and social media misinformation. Regarding renewable energy, of course, there's been fights by fossil fuel entities for decades now. They're lying about the impact of fossil fuels on the climate and on climate change. One thing we are seeing, and this is interesting to see how it plays out in the field, but we've got downward pressure now on energy prices. Energy prices, wholesale energy prices, are actually coming down 10% odd because of the amount of renewables in the system. So that's a good news story. But that sort of plays against what a lot of the fossil fuels interests and their political proxies, One Nation's a big one, want you to believe, because they want they're under this whole idea that net zero is a disaster and it's going to blow up the country and all this complete nonsense. So we are seeing more and more renewables being rolled out, which is great, and that'll have downward pressure on prices, but prices are still very high. whether the coalition and One Nation have been

0: pushing sort of anti-net zero. What things are happening so quickly, changing so quickly when it comes to energy. It's going to be hard for them to really push that line to in 2 years' time, within 2 years' time. So they might find that being undermined on that front.
1: Texie, you'd be interested in this text as well. The media has much to is as much to blame for not investigating the donation system and the influence of corporate and union bodies. Bankrolling and controlling the world. Democracy has no meaning without one vote, one value. There's a couple of things there. But that idea of the donation system, whether it be the support for Labor with unions or and for corporates with other political parties, you've been saying that there needs to be a lot more investigation into that for a long time.
0: Yeah, no, that's a spot on point. I agree entirely. The donation system, the most difficult part is you've seen the ALP government, they came in and 2 elections ago, they were all about transparency and accountability and all the rest of it, all the buzzwords. When they came into power, they did the opposite. And we've seen they actually followed the case in Victoria of changing the system so that it entrenched the two major parties and made it harder for newer parties to gain funding. So rather than doing the right thing, they came in and did the exact opposite. So they're sort of almost sort of laying their bed, really, and laying the bed for the two major party system, because rather than doing the right thing and sort of representing people, representing the public and doing the right thing for the nation, they got into bed with the coalition and sort of rigged, really, the donations laws to make them in many ways even worse and harder on new entrants and to rig the playing field in favour of the incumbents. So that's a major issue. And yeah, I mean, look, rather than having its tiniest degree of insight and doing the right thing, they've feathered each other's beds and look, you know, might as blow up in their faces.
1: Ben's with us. Hello, Ben.
2: G'day, how are you going?
1: Good, Ben. What did you want to say?
2: Yeah, look, I think there's been a lot of really valid points raised, but I'd like to give you, some examples and some reflections that I've seen. So I've been a representative of Aircraft Owners Pilots Association here in Australia for the past 13, 14 years, and I'm seeing a growing trend, which is the wholesale rejection of the major parties, simply because both sides, when it's their turn in government, have chosen to ignore the needs of small to medium-sized enterprise right across the country. We've watched over-regulation crush a national industry and virtually destroy the nation's capability to train pilots, train engineers. We're facing a skills crisis, which is never before seen in the history of civil aviation in Australia. Sides of government have chosen to sit on their hands. And so what we're seeing across the country, whether it's regional centres or it's metropolitan areas, is nothing but total disappointment in both sides. And I can see more and more of the industry looking towards parties such as One Nation in saying, we need a reset, we need change, we can't stay on the current trajectory. And if we do, we are facing economic wipeout for our sectors. And if you replace aviation with trucking, if you replace aviation with agriculture, if you replace aviation with just about all other sectors, beneath the surface, they are all struggling because of systemic, continual failures on both sides.
1: Is voting for a political party that may not have the power to create change, does that actually serve the purpose?
2: Well, I think we shouldn't discount it. There is a huge attitude towards thumbing the establishment and thumbing the major parties who've chosen to ignore the issues. But I think more critically is that what we're now seeing via polling, what we're seeing with the media coverage of One Nation, is it's highly likely that that party will continue to grow whilst the major parties continue to ignore the issues. And if it grows to a sufficient size, who knows, the major parties may well have created the next form government.
1: Anthony, I guess the question there is, in how do people give the major political parties who they feel disaffected by, how do they give them a kick in the pants to actually create change? Because if they're not going to take parties like One Nation seriously, then people are just going to become more peeved.
0: Yeah, I think Ben raises some interesting points there. I think you've got there's a couple of issues. One, there's having being disenfranchised with the government, being upset with the government, being upset with the opposition, and that many Australians feel in that position. And there's another idea, it's sort of we're voting for a party that has very little track record to speak of whatsoever, except being a protest vote, and that will almost certainly only make things worse. But I'm interested regarding the Aircraft Owners Association, small, medium enterprise. I mean, this is something I've covered for many years, the Australian newspaper years back, looking at CASA, looking at overregulation, that sort of thing. These are sort of issues that are raised around the world and regarding aviation regulators, etc. Regarding pilots, what sort of some of the areas that you'd like to see the federal government do better in when it comes to aircraft matters and impact on aircraft owners?
2: Yeah, look, I mean, in simplicity, Australia's national aviation regulatory system is based on what is considered to be ultimately a hybrid system. The Civil Aviation Safety Authority has cherry-picked regulatory services and it has not taken a cohesive whole-of-system approach. We have, you know, I've often said in many of the testimony that I've put forward to the federal government that Australia is in this really weird situation where we look to the United States, the world's most successful aviation economy on the planet, and the Australian regulator says, no, this is not good enough for us. So then it looks to Europe, which has the smallest, most dysfunctional general aviation sectors in the world, and says, well, we'll base a large part of our regulations on this broken system, but then realises it needs to actually align with US standards. So then it comes back and tries to hybridise the US system into a broken European system. And you could only, I mean, and just to be short on it, you can only imagine a bureaucrat could dream up such a ridiculous outcome if we'd simply adopted the world's most successful frameworks and got on with implementing them. We would have a highly efficient, internationally competitive aviation sector. But again, we can't get cut through because the major parties say, oh, we can't tackle this problem. The bureaucracy sits back and says, actually, we're in charge. And so the industry's let die on the vine. So again, we come back to this point that if there is no achievable outcome in working with the major parties, it's inevitable that sectors and small to medium-sized enterprise, mums and dads, and employees are going to look to parties like One Nation and say, well, we want a reset button and we don't care how destructive it gets. We want these changes because the survivability of these sectors. And that's what we have to really take into consideration here. All this conversation is somewhat academic. It all comes down to a very personal relationship for each.
1: Sorry, Ben, your line is breaking up, but I think you've expressed yourself very well. Thank you. Anthony, I was just wondering, because, I mean, you've expressed something earlier when you said about the whole issues. I'll come back to it, actually, because I want to take a couple more calls. I'll come back. Alf is with us. Hello, Alf.
3: Hello, how's things?
1: Good. What did you want to say, Alf?
3: Well, personally, we're sitting here talking about One Nation and whatever you like to call them and running them down. But really, someone should be saying what you have done to the country, Labor, borrowed money to the eyes, and what do you call it? You're leaving that to our grandkids and the kids beyond to pay back that debt. And we haven't achieved anything in 4 years. Tell me what they have done and achieved something. And I'll give you an example where they have con people to get what they want through. And be honest, they couldn't run the country any worse than this has been. You have a look at the history over Labor, history over the whole Labor setup in their in power, and they left the country worse off.
1: Hey, Alfie, can I just ask you as well, are you comfortable or happy with the role that the coalition is playing at the moment, or do you think the coalition needs to be separating themselves and being more accountable as well?
3: Well, why do you think the coalition are doing something compared to what Labor has done, for goodness sake? I mean, Labor's done nothing but kick them in the gut and tell them, oh, they're weak. They haven't got any theories. They've got more knowledge about a business than anyone in the bloody power of Labor.
1: Alf, thank you for your thoughts. I'll just take a couple more calls and then we'll come back to Anthony in just a second. Shane is with us as well. Hello, Shane.
4: Hi, how are you?
1: Good. What did you want to talk about, Shane?
4: The polls. Does anybody in the media actually question who makes these polls and where they're done. You know, the first poll a couple of weeks ago was 1,005 people within a certain demographic. But where was it done, for instance? You know, was it done in Bundaberg or was it done in Rose Bay?
1: Actually, that's a good point, Anthony. How much do we know about where the polling is done?
0: Yeah, that is a good question. There are several, multiple different polling companies, but they do adjust for sort of, you know, locations and age groups and all the rest of it. We've got, and when it comes to the size of sort of 1,005, you know, 1,000, 2,000, they seem like relatively small numbers, but they're actually quite statistically highly significant. So what they find is, you know, that's enough to get a pretty good read on it. But yeah, they do try to adjust for, where the polling is done, the types of people that are polled. And there was one issue that has got a fair bit of airplay in this idea that it was generally done via landlines. The people that sort of, you know, answering landlines or have landlines tended to skew older and, you know, more older Australians. So that sort of skews the whole results. But they do say now that they've adjusted for that and to try and rectify that issue. But I think if you look at across the different polling, the different types of polls, that's where you sort of see that there is definitely this movement taking place, given that it's coming across all the different polls and they're all tracking quite relatively closely. But that's it's a very good point. Yes.
1: Have you seen that Clive Palmer started doing a lot of advertising as well? I saw a big 2-page spread that he had within a local paper not long ago.
0: Yes, well, he spends an enormous amount of money advertising, and you'll see down the bottom banner across, you know, the Australian newspaper, the Sydney Morning Herald, The Age, Australian Financial Review, these, you know, huge advertisements saying all sorts of things. So he loves to throw his weight around, throw his political influence or financial influence around. Whether that, how much that impact that has, well, you know, that's a bit of a debate. But we have seen in the past it has impacted. The ALP said it's impacted their vote. It's interesting, this idea of how much billionaires are spending in order to influence the Australian public. One thing I would say about that, though, at least this particular spend by this person is actually out in the open. So you can see, hey, we can see how much he's spending. He's got his name on it. He's got his face on it. And it's an ad out in the open. Whereas a lot of the other spend we're seeing behind the scenes with these offshore social media disinformation networks, that's the real concerning bit.
1: How do you think the Labor Party are going with the selling of the negative gearing and the CGT and the impact on the property market and affordability, and especially looking towards young people and saying that this is probably the way that we can actually get young people's votes in trying to get them into housing? Has it backfired a bit?
0: I think it's to be expected. They're always going to get a huge amount of blowback, anything they did. I think they should be congratulated and doing something. Or we were sitting back talking for years about how the government's not doing anything and prices are out of control and et cetera, and they go and do something. Then people jump up and down and scream at them for doing something. So you have to feel for them on that front. But I think they have to be congratulated. Most people agree that the housing market's out of control. Younger people can't get in the market. There are huge issues there, and they're actually doing something, tackling the tax issues. So I think that's a great step forward. They're a couple of years out from an election, and I think it'll reap dividends as, you know, younger people can get into the market, and that's where a lot of the votes are going to be. And, you know, some people are going to be a bit upset. You know, the person with 3 or 4 investment properties that's, you know, not making as much in capital gains as they were, or paying a bit more in tax. Well, you know, so what? I mean, I don't know if they're necessarily going to change voting, who are they going to vote for anyway on the back of that. So I think I wouldn't say it's backfired. I'd say they knew there was going to be a storm. It's probably more than they expected, but in this current political and media environment, most importantly media environment, well, you know, what do you expect? So I think they just need to batten the hatches and push forward.
1: Nina's with us. Hello, Nina.
5: Oh, hi, Trevor. The thing that concerns me most about parties, like populist parties, like the Nigel Farages, the Donald Trumps, the Pauline Hansons, is that they have such simplistic views of the running of the nation at large. When they hitch their wagon to billionaires, as in the case of Gina Reinhart does not have the interests of the great unwashed at heart. And I remember a while ago she said, oh, the age of entitlement is over. Now, her wealth was built on Lang's entitlement, and how he helped himself to an unregulated market and the wealth was built. Now, she was in the front row when Donald Trump was not inaugurated, when he won. Now, how well has that fared for the general population in America? It hasn't.
1: Janet, look, Nina, thank you. I mean, this is going to be a conversation that's going to be held for quite a while, but I think this text that I've got here, Anthony, may sum up for some people. Trevor, I think the people in this country are looking for a party that will put Aussies first and listen to what Aussies have to say instead of listening to the big end of town. How is it in this day and time we have created more billionaires and yet more people are homeless and struggling to survive? And this is, I guess, the point, is that there's the whole idea we're hearing a lot about Australian culture and that we need to get back to what the Australian culture is, which many people will say is having the fair go and that sort of stuff. But that's what people are looking for, Anthony. And if they're not seeing that from their political parties, because as you pointed out that earlier with some of the issues, that the parties will say they're going to do something and then when they don't, people feel that they're being lied to.
0: Yeah, look, I agree. Nina raises some very important points there. I mean, the age of entitlement is over, says it, someone with a wealth of $29 billion and has been at the top of the Australian Financial Review Rich List for 4 years. I mean, come on, it's an absurdity. And I think the extremely important point to make here is that these protest parties, and particularly One Nation, I mean, it's funded by billionaires. It's the billionaires. It's not the people. So it's the billionaires telling the people that they represent the people in order so they can push the interests of the billionaires. So both major parties, 100%, they're backed by big money entities, and they are constantly pushing the agenda of vested interests over the public. But it would be vastly, vastly worse with populist parties such as One Nation. They just they syrup on the "we're here for the public, we're here for you," and "g'day mate," all this nonsense. But really, it's vested interests at the end of the day, and we've seen that with One Nation and bowing down to the NRA in the US and all manner of scandals. So that's a major issue, but so people want to be represented. That's the issue. We're going to get back to democracy. We're not seeing that, and a major issue we're not seeing that is because we're not seeing a media reflecting what's actually happening in reality and not calling out vested interests to account, which is what we at the Claxon do and strive to do, is shine the lights on who's actually funding thing and trying to get democracy working for the people. Because if you don't have democracy work for the people, then you have vested interests more and more in control, and the people lose out, and that's, we're getting more and more toward that.
1: If that's happening, though, then what is it that the Coalition and the Labor Party are doing wrong?
0: They're playing business as usual. They're playing politics as though it was 30 years ago and people didn't have access to more avenues for information. So traditionally, it'd be sort of everyone would get their information from the Daily News or the Nightly News or a handful of newspapers, whereas now there's much more information. That's a great thing. But it also means that there's avenues for more disinformation. And so rather than sort of looking forward and saying, hey, let's be better, let's actually represent the people, what they've done is sort of gone the other way and said, okay, we'll get further and further in the hands of the donors and vested interests and try and weaponize that. So what they're not doing right is not representing the public. And I feel that they're not representing the public much more than they used to be not representing the public, if that makes sense. So they're doing an even lousier job. So rather than actually buttoning down, when it's the time to actually do the right thing, because it matters more than ever, and this goes for the media also, there's a major threat to democracy. Now's the time to be doing the right thing, not the wrong thing. And rather than doing the right thing, they're doing status quo and doing the wrong thing. So yeah, that's the issue.
1: I got a text here also, and this would be in reference to the changes to the taxation system that was put forward, and somebody's asked the question, why didn't they take it to an election if it was something that they were so confident with?
0: Well, they've got a sort of 19-seat majority. They don't really need to be taking things to an election. But I suppose, yeah, they didn't before the last election. Yeah, true. It's something they could have taken to an election, and they clearly didn't because they didn't want to test an election, didn't want to get voted out, I suppose. I think one of the major reasons that they'd come forward with and say, well, look, it's very difficult to put these things to an election. We had Tim Wilson, the Coalition, a couple of elections ago, just absolutely weaponized government policy in this sort of area. So it's so difficult now as well, which goes back to our previous discussion regarding social media and sort of the weaponization of information, to have a civilized debate on anything that's the slightest bit of nuance, and tax is always about nuance. It's really difficult, and it's really easy to weaponize. And so I guess that would have been playing in their minds as well, which is a sad indictment that we can't have a public discussion. But we have an irresponsible, much of the media is quite irresponsible, so it's difficult to have those adult discussions anymore, and that's probably why they didn't want to test it.
1: We're taking a look at national affairs this morning. You can join us. We're a couple of minutes away from the next ABC News. Anthony Klann, award-winning investigative journalist and founder of the online news site The Klaxon. I don't know about you, Anthony, but when you take a look at some of the messages that we receive on our feeds as far as social media is concerned, it's increasingly becoming difficult to know what is real and what isn't real. And that's with both sides of politics using these platforms to be able to put their messages across.
0: Oh, I agree 100%. And that's, and we've seen all this happen in the US, and it's happening here, and it's been happening for several years, but it's only going to get worse. And it is difficult to know. I mean, there's so many fake accounts. They say on X, for example, about 50% of accounts are just fake or bots. And Facebook, I think, is the major battleground at the moment for political parties, because it seems to be the preferred method of siphoning off people or cohorts of people and spreading mis and disinformation. So it's difficult to know what to believe, and they're having an extremely successful job at spreading disinformation, and the major platforms have zero desire and have shown zero desire to actually police it because they make money from it. So we've got a lot of problems on a lot of fronts. The federal government could do really well to actually look into this, look into misinformation, and really start taking it seriously. We've been saying this for years, ever since the Voice vote, and we saw what happened there regarding disinformation from all over. So they might become a bit more real about it at the moment, but wait and see how they handle it.
1: More than ever, we have to go through the information and check and double check and triple check. Great talking to you, Anthony. Thank you.
0: Thank you, Jim.
1: Anthony Klann joining us. We're off to the next ABC News.
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8: ABC News, I'm Clive Hunton. President Trump has blamed Iran for shooting down an US Army helicopter near the Strait of Hormuz, saying there must be a response. Nick Palmiter has more.
9: In the first known operation of its kind by the American military, a drone boat rescued the two crew who were aboard the Apache attack helicopter when it went down near the critical shipping lane that Iran has effectively closed during its war with the US and Israel. Mr. Trump says in a social media post that military officials have told him the Iranians shot down one of our highly sophisticated Apache helicopters. He adds that both service members are safe and uninjured. The downing of the helicopter has further strained a two-month ceasefire, a day after Iran and Israel exchanged fire for the first time since the fragile truce took effect.
8: Medical sources in Afghanistan say a woman and a child have been killed in a crackdown by Taliban forces on a protest against the detention of dozens of women for breaking strict religious dress codes. The Taliban authorities have denied anyone was killed in the incident. The BBC's Caroline Davis reports from Islamabad.
10: Over the weekend, there were reports that local Taliban government officials in Herat had begun to arrest women they considered to be improperly wearing the hijab by showing their faces. The UN has cited reports that around 30 women were detained. The Taliban government have imposed many restrictions on women since they took power, including strict dress codes. Women must be completely covered when they leave home. Protests against the Taliban are increasingly rare, but a group of men and women took to the streets in Herat to protest.
8: A Senate inquiry into legislation paving the way for the biggest ever cuts to the NDIS continues over the coming hours, with the agency that runs the scheme expected to give evidence. More from Naz Campanella.
11: It's the second day of the hearings examining draft legislation which would pave the way for around $38 billion worth of cuts to the NDIS over the next 4 years. Today's witnesses include the Australian Federal Police, the Disability Discrimination Commissioner, and representatives from the agency that runs the scheme, the NDIA. Yesterday, the inquiry heard evidence from advocates who raised concerns about increased responsibilities on parents, saying families already at breaking point would be pushed further into crisis. The federal government says changes are needed to ensure the now $50 billion scheme remains sustainable for future generations.
8: Also today, the life and legacy of Neil Danaher will be honoured with a state funeral at the MCG. Ethan Seidemann reports.
12: Danaher played 82 games for Essendon during an injury-plagued career, but is better known as Melbourne's coach during the early 2000s, bringing them from the bottom of the ladder to the grand final in 3 years. He dedicated his later life to raising awareness for motor neurone disease through his charity Fight MND, following his diagnosis in 2013. The charity has since raised over $150 million for MND research. Danaher was named Victorian of the Year in 2019

0: and Australian of the Year in 2025 before his death last month at the age of 65. The funeral begins at 1 p.m.
1: A survivor of a large earthquake in the Philippines has recounted the moment his house buckled. The scale of devastation on Mindanao Island is becoming clear as emergency responders reach coastal cities and towns a day on from the quake. Ramal Jaresco says he feared for his life.
2: We saw our floors going up and down about this high. It was bulging and our house was swaying like this, so we just ran out. We couldn't do anything else.
1: Officials fear the number of casualties, which stands at 37 dead and 487 injured, could rise. NASA has revealed the crew for its Artemis 3 mission, the next step in the plan to eventually land astronauts on the moon. There'll be three Americans and one Italian. The announcement comes 2 months after Artemis 2's record-breaking trip around the moon that surpassed the distance record of Apollo 13 then in the 1970s. SpaceX and Blue Origin are racing to deliver the lunar landers, with a 2-week demo penciled in for 2027. U.S. astronaut Randy Bresnik will be the commander.
3: We, the Artemis 3 crew, are honored to be able to carry this torch forward, to be able to execute our mission, to make that flame burn brighter and pass it on.
1: And a Somali referee who was denied entry to the United States, where he was due to officiate in the Football World Cup, says he was subjected to an 11-hour immigration interview at Miami Airport. Omar Artan says he was very, very disappointed to be missing the tournament. The U.S. State Department declined to comment. ABC News.
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5: And g'day on this Wednesday. It is the 10th of June, and I hope you are very, very well today. Might be the middle of the working week for you, or perhaps it's only feeling like your Tuesday if you had the Monday public holiday. Either way, I'm sure you've got lots to do. I'm sure it's a busy morning, and you're up nice and early to make the most of it. Perhaps it's your quiet time. Well, I'm going to ruin all of that in the best possible way, with some fantastic country music over the next little while, some of which you've helped me pick out for today's playlist. Remember, you can always sing out and say g'day and tell me about the music you love. 0487 993 222 is the number if you're texting through this morning, or you can just hit that button on ABC Listen if you're reaching out and listening through that way this morning. My name's Michael Clark. Got some classic Charlie Pride around the corner. And also a very popular song. It gets requested a lot here on Early Morning Country. It involves a dog. But it's being requested this morning because it's someone's birthday. It's going out as a birthday tribute this morning. So we'll get to that soon. Catch up with that very enterprising little dog celebrated in song. But to start this morning, let's go on a journey all the way from Ballarat to Cloncurry.

What a journey. But you do it for family, don't you? When there's special things coming up, Ballarat to Cloncurry, Penny Burke with that song this morning. What's been one of your big journeys that you think of? Maybe for pleasure in particular, if you were catching up with family, friends, one of those holidays or something like that. What's been your big jaunt? Or maybe it's still on the horizon and you're planning to go. Good luck with all of that. It is Wednesday, the 10th of June, and it is early morning country time. My name's Michael Clark with you all across the country and beyond if you're on ABC Listen. And in ABC Queensland, let's check the Queensland weather today. We have a strong wind warning that's affecting the Peninsula Coast and the Cooktown Coast. Toowoomba with a shower or two, looking at a top of 19. In Bundaberg, a shower or two, 25. And Gympie, showers, 22. Maryborough with a shower or two and 24. In Gladstone, a possible shower, 25. And Rockhampton getting to 27, should be partly cloudy today. In Mackay, a shower or two with 26. Townsville, a shower or two, 28. And in Cairns, showers and 27. Mount Isa, mostly sunny, 29 today. Longreach, a shower or two and getting up to a top of 28 degrees. 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

I've spent time in prison for a crime that I'm too ashamed to tell. And when you meet me there tomorrow, don't be surprised at what you see. 'Cause, Mama, I'm not the boy I used to be.

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0: It's always fantastic when we talk about live music on the road, and that's the case with the Butler Band hitting the road in Queensland starting this week. Ashley Cook, Shazza Lee, Bertie Nichols, Anthony Baxter, Locke Butler, Peggy Gilchrist, they're all going to be performing for you. And it all starts this Friday in Monto at the RSL Club, and then moving on through the weekend at Billawheeler and Baroran. Plenty of other locations to come in Queensland to catch great artists like Ashley Cook.

Ashley Cook and his latest single, Rough Diamonds, and Ashley will be performing that live with the Butler Band on the road starting from this Friday in Queensland at Monto, then moving through to Billawheeler on Saturday, this Sunday in Baroran, and then later in the month they've got dates in Charters Towers, Home Hill, Townsville, Proserpine, Mackay, Athelstan in the Rockhampton region, Bundaberg and Caboolture. So a busy month ahead for those great artists. So Ashley Cook, Shazza Lee, Anthony Baxter, Peggy Gilchrist, Bertie Nichols from the US. They're all going to be there performing for you. This is Early Morning Country. G'day.

Great song from Casey Chambers, This Flower on Early Morning Country. Another great song that we love is John O'Day's Bob the Railway Dog, and Emily, who's west of Charters Towers, requesting that one today because today is her husband's birthday and he loves the song. It's a great birthday tune to celebrate today.

It's such a favourite on Early Morning Country. John O'Day with Bob the Railway Dog and Emily west of Charters Towers saying that her husband absolutely loves that song and today is his birthday. So a special request. Hope it's going to be a magnificent day and I hope that song helps put a smile on your face today. This is Early Morning Country.

Awesome. Mighty Fine playing there from Michael Carpenter and the Banks Brothers with special guest Hamish Davidson. The track is called Burning Mountain. All the best for your Wednesday. This has been Early Morning Country.

0: ABC News. Good morning, I'm Maria Hatzakis. US President Donald Trump has blamed Iran for shooting down an American Army helicopter near the Strait of Hormuz. Nick Parmeter reports.
1: In the first known operation of its kind by the American military, a drone boat rescued the two crew who were aboard the Apache attack helicopter when it went down near the critical shipping lane that Iran has effectively closed during its war with the US and Israel. Mr. Trump says in a social media post that military officials have told him the Iranians shot down one of our highly sophisticated Apache helicopters. He adds that both service members are safe and uninjured. The downing of the helicopter has further strained a two-month ceasefire, a day after Iran and Israel exchanged fire for the first time since the fragile truce took effect.
0: A commission of inquiry into the CFMEU's Queensland branch will resume in Brisbane today, having heard allegations of union thuggery. Laura Lavelle reports.
2: The inquiry, before Stuart Wood KC, is investigating allegations of organised crime involvement in the union state branch and the impact of misconduct on construction. Office of Industrial Relations Executive Andrea Fox took the witness stand yesterday. She broke down in tears while detailing how she was allegedly berated and threatened by ousted union boss Michael Rathbar in 2018. She told the hearing she feared it would turn violent. The inquiry will this week hear new allegations the militant union wielded influence over the state's Building and Construction Commission to advance its industrial interests.
0: Australian Federal Police and the agency that runs the NDIS will front a Senate inquiry today into draft legislation that would pave the way for the biggest ever cuts to the scheme. Details from Naz Campanella.
3: The government expects the legislation will see around 300,000 people be either kicked off or prevented from accessing the scheme over the next 4 years, saving around $38 billion over that time. The inquiry examining the bill has received more than 4,000 submissions and will today hear evidence from the Disability Discrimination Commissioner, as well as the Australian Federal Police and the agency that runs the NDIS, the NDIA. Fraud is expected to be a key topic. Yesterday, advocates told the hearing already exhausted parents would be plunged further into crisis if additional responsibilities were placed on families.
0: The life and legacy of former AFL player and coach Neil Danaher will be honoured with a state funeral at the MCG today. This report from Ethan Seideman.
4: Danaher played 82 games for Essendon during an injury-plagued career, but is better known as Melbourne's coach during the early 2000s, bringing them from the bottom of the ladder to the grand final in 3 years. He dedicated his later life to raising awareness for motor neurone disease through his charity Fight MND, following his diagnosis in 2013. The charity has since raised over $150 million for MND research. Danaher was named Victorian of the Year in 2019 and Australian of the Year in 2025, before his death last month at the age of 65. The funeral begins at 1 p.m.
0: In soccer, the Matildas have defeated Mexico 3-1 in a friendly at Western Sydney Stadium. Alana Kennedy opened the scoring for Australia in the 22nd minute, and Mexico equalised.

0: minute and Mexico equalised a short time later. A Sam Kerr shot led to an own goal just before the break, and Caitlin Ford sealed the win in the 71st minute. Australia now won't play again until the end of September. After almost 4 years away from professional tennis, Serena Williams has made a winning return at the Queen's Club in London. The 44-year-old showed that she still has plenty of her trademark power as she teamed up with 19-year-old Canadian Victoria Mboko to win their opening doubles match at the grass court tournament. Williams and Mboko beat Nicole Melica-Martinez and Erin Routliff in Williams' first professional match since the 2022 US Open. To the weather for Queensland, scattered to widespread showers, isolated storms and periods of rain in the southern and central interior. Mostly sunny in the state's northwest, isolated to scattered showers elsewhere. Cairns and Rockhampton 27, Townsville 28 degrees, Mackay 26, Bundaberg 25, Mount Isa 29. In the state southeast, partly cloudy with showers. Brisbane, Ipswich, Logan, the Gold and Sunshine Coast, a top of 23. Toowoomba 19. ABC News.
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4: And with you on this Wednesday, it is the 10th of June, double digits for the month already. It'll soon be Christmas, won't it? Never mind. But perhaps you spent last night not looking for Santa and his reindeer across the night sky, but looking at something else across the night sky. Did you catch the unusual thing in the sky last night? Apparently it's all because of a Chinese rocket that blasted off. But we saw a very interesting effect with the exhaust plume from the rocket, and it was seen in many spots over Queensland. They call it the jellyfish effect, from people who know about these things a lot better than I do, but lots of people sharing information last night and this morning over what we did see in the skies. And I wonder what your experience was like. You can tell me on the text line 0487 993 222. Did you take some snaps? Take some pickies? Maybe you thought the aliens had arrived. Maybe you thought it was quite extraordinary. Well, Steven Spielberg has an alien movie coming out this week called Disclosure Day, so maybe it was some very elaborate Hollywood marketing exercise. I wouldn't put that above Steven to do. He's very good at these things. But no, apparently it was a rocket that blasted off, and we saw the tail of that, the exhaust, and because yeah, just right conditions with the atmosphere looked really, really impressive. So if you've got some pickies or some experiences, you can tell me this morning on the text line 0487 993 222. Hopefully you had clear skies for that. But we have had some cloudy skies and some showers. We'll check some details on the weather forecast for you soon.
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4: A lovely text message coming through today. I played the song This Flower by Casey Chambers just before in Early Morning Country. Kerry, who's in Townsville, saying this song came out at the time that my dear mum passed away, and I flogged it to death. It really helped me through my grief. I love that song. My son was about 9 at the time. Years later, at his wedding, it was time for the mother and son dance. And what did he choose? This Flower by Casey Chambers. Isn't that a beautiful touch? Thank you, Kerry. That is lovely to hear. And it just, you know, the power of songs, the power of music. I hope Casey Chambers is listening this morning to know about that, just how powerful her song has been in your lives for you and your son there. That's really significant. That's nice. And another message I've had this morning about songs, David in Warwick reaching out today saying, 22 years ago today, Ray Charles, one of the most influential and iconic musicians of the 20th century, died. Ray Charles did a cover of I Can't Stop Loving You in 1962. Considered as a country metropolitan hit in its day, it set records on many charts as a number one song. I hope you can play it one morning.

0: From the landmark album Modern Sounds in Country and Western Music, 1962, Ray Charles, I Can't Stop Loving You, a song that went to number one here in Australia at the time, but on the US charts made history because it went to number one on the Billboard Hot 100, the pop charts, the Hot R&B singles, and also the Adult Contemporary charts, then called the Easy Listening Chart. And it was a feat no one had done before, and it was a record that lasted until 1992 when Whitney Houston did it with her version of I Will Always Love You as well. So those country crossover songs, they are incredibly powerful, aren't they? And David's suggesting we listen to that one today, as today marks 22 years since we said farewell to the legend that is Ray Charles.
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0: If you're someone that thinks, oh, you know, the years are getting on, I can't do as much as I used to, and maybe that's just natural, I've got a story that'll make you think again. You are never too old to do anything amazing, and an incredible story from Victoria for you soon. But let's take a look at the weather today. We're going to see those winds picking up in the north of the state to the point where the Peninsula Coast and Cooktown Coast will have a strong wind warning for tomorrow. We've got scattered to widespread showers, isolated thunderstorms and periods of rain in the southern and central interior today. Mostly sunny in the northwest, isolated to scattered showers elsewhere, tending widespread at times on the north tropical coast. Possible morning fog in the southeast today. Light to moderate northeast to southeasterly winds, turning northwest to northeasterly in southwestern Queensland for this morning and afternoon. Winds fresh at times in the central and northern interior. Those maximum temperatures will be near average in the southeast and Cape York Peninsula, above average elsewhere. We've got a high lingering near New Zealand for several days, bringing a lot of really bad weather to areas around Wellington, maintaining a ridge over most of our state. A trough system will move east across the southern and central interior on Wednesday and Thursday. It should weaken tomorrow night. Brisbane, with a shower or two, up to a top of 23 today. In Toowoomba, a shower or two and 19. Dalby reaching 23 with the showers increasing. Bundaberg, a shower or two and 25. Kingaroy, showers 21. And Maryborough, a shower or two, 24. Gladstone, possible shower, 25. Rockhampton, 27. Partly cloudy. And Yeppoon, with a possible shower, 25 degrees. Moranbah, cloudy and 27. In Mackay, a shower or two and 26, while Townsville with a shower or two, 28. Ingham, showers today, 26. Charters Towers, a shower or two and 27. In Mareeba, looking at a shower or two, 25. Cairns with showers and 27. Weeper, though, just partly cloudy and 32. In Mount Isa, mostly sunny and 29. Julia Creek, 31, mostly sunny. And Longreach, a shower or two, 28. Blackall with the rain increasing and up to 26. St George also seeing that rain increasing today, 23, and in Quilpie, showers, a possible storm, and 24.
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0: Let's go on a journey south now, taking you to Victoria's Gippsland region, where a 101-year-old woman is attempting to break the record as the oldest competitive female croquet player in the world. May Beveridge has been a member of the Lakes Entrance Croquet Club for the last 20 years and still plays three times a week. Recently, her club officiated a game at Lakes Entrance for her to qualify for the record title. While the result is yet to come in, reporter Danielle Pope has been to meet May and hear how the game went.
4: May Beveridge is an unstoppable 101 years old. Every week, you can find her at the Lakes Entrance Croquet Courts in Gippsland on Victoria's coast.
5: It's such a wonderful exercise, not only for your body, but for your brain. People think you just have to hit a ball through a hoop. It's nothing like that. You have to think ahead. It keeps you sane.
6: Yeah, no, she's an absolute marvel. She just won her first game. Yeah, no, she's... She comes three times a week. She'll normally play three games. She'll be disappointed if she only plays two.
4: That's club president Neil Robbins. He and other officials at the club recently encouraged May to try and take out the world record for the oldest competitive female croquet player. The title is currently held by a 98-year-old woman from England. May says she was surprised when the idea was first suggested to her.
5: I thought it was a joke. I said, yes. He said, it'll just be a fun day. Never dreamt it would turn out to be what it is today.
2: Did you say, how dare you? I'm 101 years young.
5: I felt like it.
4: May still lives independently at the family home she shared with her late husband, Alan. They were married in 1947 for 68 years before he died in 2015. An avid tennis player all her life, May turned to croquet 20 years ago, where Neil Robbins says she's become an important fixture.
6: And yeah, she's just been a stalwart of the club, foundation member. Okay. And yeah, we just love her.
4: The club held a special officiated game last month as a chance for May to take out the title. She says she was a bit blown away by all the fuss.
5: I thought it was going to be just a tiny little competition in our club, but it's turned out to be a much bigger thing than I ever thought it would be. And there's only two reasons I'm doing it, and that's one, to support my family and the club and bring some publicity to our club, which is the best club in Australia.
2: Why is it the best club in Australia? Tell me about it.
5: Just lovely people that support you and look after you. Yeah.
4: Coupled with her partner, Faye Clearhammer, May played a shortened doubles game which was recorded for verification purposes. Just don't expect her to take it too easy on the court.
5: I'm afraid I do get a bit competitive, but I don't care whether I win or lose, but I do try my hardest.
4: After seven hoops, May and Faye lost the game. But while she may not have tasted victory on the court, she certainly lives like a winner.
5: Well, I've always lived on a farm. I've always been on a farm. I think hard work and normal eating and, yeah, hard work. Keep them going. No good just sitting at home in your slippers and your dressing gown. You have to get up and get out. Yeah.
2: And what do you think about, you know, all of this today? If you do end up being the world record holder for croquet, what do you think?
5: I don't think it's really sunk in yet, but I suppose it really is an honour, yes. I'm hoping that it's made all my family and the club very proud of me.
0: Let's hope that is absolutely the case. May Beveridge from Lakes Entrance in the Gippsland region of Victoria, 101 years old, still playing croquet, competitive croquet, and by the sounds of things, May is very competitive when it comes to the sport. And it's just wonderful. You know, it doesn't matter what your age is, you can get out there and do things and maybe even get a world record. So let's hope that does become the case. Danielle Pope with that report and some lovely descriptions there. I could almost see May and Faye out there giving it a go. Lovely stuff.

0: 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This is Michael Clark.
1: And I've got to say, hearing a story like that, very inspiring for the mornings when I'm complaining about getting out of bed early and thinking, oh, how's the body feeling today? There are people like May in the world. We can all aspire to be like her. That's good. Wednesday is here. It is the 10th of June and it's time for our midweek challenge in Twisted Title. I've got this one for you today. We had one that hung around for a couple of days. The one we needed to solve yesterday was Vera Lynn, We'll Meet Again, a song from a long, long time ago. So they can be modern hits or they can be songs from decades ago. And I have a twisted title for you this morning. This is today's challenge.
2: Turbines in my brain.
1: Now, I think this one's going to be a little bit tricky today. So you've got to unpack and twist around that title you're hearing there, which is incorrect.
2: Turbines in my brain.
1: And maybe you can get it right. Sometimes the twisted title is the exact opposite of what we're sharing with you. But on some mornings, it's just a little off kilter, a little bit uneven and wrong. And perhaps you can work out what the song is by just thinking carefully from what you're hearing.
2: Turbines in my brain.
1: Yeah, twist it around, play with it a little bit and see if you can work out what song I am actually referring to there this morning. And if you've got it right, or if you think you have, give me a call. 1300 630 222. Love to talk to you this morning and see if you can work out what this one is.
2: Turbines in my brain.
1: Yeah, going out on a limb here, I'm thinking this one could be a little bit tricky for us today, but what do you think? If you disagree, if you've got an answer for me, then give me a call. 1300 630 222. It is time for Twisted Title.
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0: Australia's only cat historian tells the surprising and complicated story of our famous and infamous felines. The Cats of Australia by Jodie Stewart. Available in bookshops and online.
1: Yeah, got an interesting one for you today. Twisted Title. And it could be a song from any time period because recently we've run the gamut because last week I had Choose in Texas by Ella Langley, which is currently number one on the Aussie charts and all around the world. But yesterday we had a song from the World War II years with Vera Lynn, We'll Meet Again. So what about this?
2: Turbines in my brain.
1: Let's see how you go in trying to solve this one this morning. Twisted Title. Let's go to Billa Wheeler. Hello, Sandra.
4: Oh, good morning, Michael.
1: How's things?
4: Pretty good this morning. Not quite so cold.
1: Yeah, we're thankful for that, aren't we?
4: We are.
1: Bit of a shock to the system some mornings at the moment. But that is good. Now, is your brain firing and are you feeling confident?
4: Oh, Michael, I'm feeling super confident.
1: Wow. Okay. All right. I love this. This is not like you, Sandra. What do you think the answer is?
4: I think it might be windmills of your mind.
1: Windmills of your mind. Sandra.
4: Yes.
1: You are right.
4: Oh, good.
1: But you were super confident. You knew that, didn't you?
4: Well, I had a pretty good idea that's what it was.
1: Because sometimes, yeah, turbines in your brain, you know, we can sort of twist that around a bit and you get windmills of your mind. So not quite opposite direction today, but just a bit off left of centre. So well done. Do you like this song?
4: I do.
1: It's an amazing song and first featured in the movie The Thomas Crown Affair. All those years ago, 1968, won the Academy Award for Best Original Song, has been covered by lots of artists. And this morning I've got the Dusty Springfield version for you, Sandra.
4: Oh, thanks, Michael.
1: Let's enjoy that now. Congratulations and well done. I love your confidence. Right.

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2: It changes people's lives, gives them this sense of adrenaline they've never experienced in their life. It opens the world of possibilities for them, not only on the board, but confidence in lots of aspects of their life.
1: ABC Western Queensland.
3: ABC News. Good morning, I'm Maria Hatzakis. A US helicopter has been shot down over the Strait of Hormuz, with President Donald Trump vowing there will be a response. John Lyons reports from Washington.
4: President Trump says that Iran has shot down an Apache helicopter, which was patrolling the Strait of Hormuz near Oman. Iran's state media gave no confirmation of the incident, but rather reported President Trump's social media post about the downing of the helicopter. Two US crew members were rescued from the water about 2 hours later, and President Trump says that, of necessity, the US must respond. John Lyons, ABC News, Washington.
3: A Senate inquiry into legislation paving the way for the biggest ever cuts to the National Disability Insurance Scheme will continue today, with the agency that runs it expected to give evidence. Naz Campanella has details.
5: It's the second day of the hearings examining draft legislation which would pave the way for around $38 billion worth of cuts to the NDIS over the next 4 years. Today's witnesses include the Australian Federal Police, the Disability Discrimination Commissioner, and representatives from the agency that runs the scheme, the NDIA. Yesterday, the inquiry heard evidence from advocates who raised concerns about increased responsibilities on parents, saying families already at breaking point would be pushed further into crisis. The federal government says changes are needed to ensure the now $50 billion scheme remains sustainable for future generations.
3: Queensland transport groups are calling for peak hour bus and bike lanes on major roads to fix chronic overcrowding and unreliability. This report from Liz Quinn.
6: 50-cent fares and volatile petrol prices have seen more Queenslanders stepping onto public transport. Despite this, the Queensland Bus Industry Council and Bicycle Queensland say there's been little investment in buses in the past decade and it's starting to show. They're calling for dedicated bus and bike lanes during peak hour to reduce congestion and improve the frequency and reliability of buses on major arterial roads such as Ipswich and Sandgate Road, as well as the East and West corridors on the Gold and Sunshine Coast. The Brisbane City Council says any changes to road space needs careful consideration.
3: A commission of inquiry into the CFMEU in Queensland will resume its 10th round of public hearings in Brisbane today. The probe, which was launched in August last year, is investigating allegations of organised crime involvement in the Union State Branch and the impact of misconduct on construction. Graham Easterby, a former Queensland Building and Construction Commission licensing manager, will continue giving evidence today. Former Deputy Director General of the Industrial Relations Office, Kim Bancroft, is also due to appear. NASA has revealed its crew for the next Artemis mission, the final one before a planned return to the moon's surface in 2028. Nick Parmeter has the story.
7: Three American astronauts and one Italian will be aboard Artemis 3 following the successful Artemis 2 mission around the moon. Randy Bresnik will be the mission's commander.
8: Being that unifying link between the phenomenal Artemis 2 mission we just had 2 months ago and the Artemis 4 mission that will follow ours.
7: While this mission won't go to the moon, it is seen as a key first test of the two main moon landers NASA will use on subsequent Artemis missions to put astronauts on the lunar surface. Those landers will be provided by Elon Musk's SpaceX and Jeff Bezos's Blue Origin, who will take turns docking with NASA's Orion spacecraft, simulating a moon landing.
3: In the AFL, inaugural Gold Coast Suns captain and dual Brownlow medalist Gary Ablett Jr. has been inducted into the Australian Football Hall of Fame. Ablett captained the Suns from 2011 to 2017, playing 110 games in the red and gold and winning the Club Champion Award 4 times. He was named in the Hall of Fame alongside 5 other players and umpires last night. The weather for Queensland, scattered to widespread showers, isolated storms and periods of rain in the southern and central interior. Mostly sunny in the state's northwest, isolated to scattered showers elsewhere. Cairns and Rockhampton 27, Townsville 28, Mackay 26 degrees, Bundaberg 25, Mount Isa a top of 29. In the state's southeast, partly cloudy with showers, Brisbane, Ipswich, Logan, the Gold and Sunshine Coasts 23, Toowoomba 19.
9: Good morning. Welcome to AM. I'm Melissa Clark in Canberra, coming to you from Ngunnawal country and acknowledging other custodians. The US president is vowing to retaliate for the downing of a military helicopter, which he's blamed on Iran. Two pilots had to be rescued after an Apache helicopter was shot down over the Strait of Hormuz. The ABC's America's editor, John Lyons, is in Washington.
10: Well, Melissa, President Trump has put out an announcement, if you like, on his Truth social media post where he says that the Iranians shot down an Apache helicopter which was patrolling the Strait of Hormuz. Now, it's interesting that the Iranian state media have not said anything or confirmed this, but rather intriguingly, they have reported what President Trump has said about this. Now, the Americans are now trying to work out here in Washington, was it intentional? Was it an accident? It looks like it might have been by a drone. And so now the key issue is what and how does America respond? President Trump is saying that there will, by necessity, he said, the US must of necessity respond. So I think we can expect a response.
9: So what are the prospects then of this escalating further from this one incident into something broader?
10: Well, that's the key question. If there's a response by the United States, and I think they will, I think President Trump feels he has to respond. An Apache helicopter's been shot down. The two crew members have been rescued from the water about 2 hours later. And the United States would feel it has to do some sort of response. The question is, will that be proportionate or will it be a dramatic escalation of this conflict? Now, I think that only yesterday President Trump was saying that he thinks we're within days of an end of this war. He said that many times, of course, but he clearly wants this war to end. It's becoming a real political problem for him here in America. So my own sense is that, yes, there will be a response. It will be fairly quick within the next 24 hours, I imagine, and I think it will be a lower key proportionate response. I get the sense here in Washington that it will probably be hitting a military installation of one sort or another. I think they'll be very careful that this doesn't involve civilians and that this is not a further escalation of this conflict.
9: John Lyons in Washington. And since we spoke to John, the Iranian foreign minister has posted on social media suggesting the helicopter wasn't deliberately targeted. The peak body for autism will front an inquiry into the federal government's National Disability Insurance Scheme legislation today. The Australian Autism Alliance is calling for a pause to any changes until programs being set up to replace parts of the NDIS have been established. It's concerned kids with moderate autism could lose critical supports as the federal government transitions responsibility for their care back to states and territories. Oliver Gordon reports.
11: Jenny Karavolis is the co-chair of the country's peak autism body. She's also the mother of a person living with the condition.
12: My son, in his own words, has said that he is too autistic for mainstream, but maybe not autistic enough for supports.
11: Today, she'll front a Senate inquiry examining the government's NDIS amendment legislation to ask for a pause.
12: Not saying that the reform won't work, I'm saying the reform isn't ready.
11: The government's bill is aimed at drastically reducing the cost of the scheme. It strips away automatic NDIS entry based solely on a medical diagnosis such as autism. Jenny Karavolis understands the need for change, but says many in the autism community, including her son, are nervous they'll have critical supports cut if the law passes Parliament.
12: We're not set up for success. States and territories are still trying to build the systems for individuals to move back into.
11: Across the country, as many as 1 in 6 junior primary school-aged boys are on the NDIS. Most are enrolled for autism or developmental delays. As part of the government's shake-up, kids with mild to moderate autism would be steered away from the national scheme to state and territory-run Thriving Kids programs. But there's growing concern some could be worse off under the changes. Independent MP Dr Monique Ryan agrees.
13: We know that the government is planning to cut 160,000 people off the scheme. I'm aware of people who are losing packages already. The Thriving Kids program is not yet up and going. And so there's a real concern that people will be cut off from the scheme before alternative supports are available for them.
11: A federal government spokesperson says it's treating as a matter of urgency the need to provide parents with a more suitable system of support for their children. But Dr. Ryan says the timeframes the federal government has flagged to get Thriving Kids up and running are unrealistic.
13: You can't just establish early learning and other developmental services overnight. Those things were lost over years when the NDIS was first established, and it will take years to get them up and going again.
11: While there's broad consensus about the need to change some parts of the NDIS, many in the disability community are unhappy about the amount of time dedicated to the Senate inquiry examining the government's proposed changes. They're also worried the reforms could be rushed through Parliament. Dr. Monique Ryan again.
13: The disability community was given 11 days to put in submissions to this inquiry and 3 days of public hearings. The government has denied the disability community the voice and the input that it deserves.
11: The sweeping changes have been designed to make the $50 billion NDIS more sustainable, following concerns the scheme would cost more than Medicare by the end of the decade. The inquiry into the bill will report by June 16.
9: Oliver Gordon there. Remote communities are facing lengthy delays for urgent housing repairs. The long waiting list for repairs and shortage of homes is leading to overcrowding, especially for First Nations families where multiple generations often live together. Reporter Brianna Fiore travelled to Wilcannia in outback New South Wales for this report.
14: Hey.
9: Letitia Jones is rocking her newborn grandson to sleep at her home in Wilcannia in far western New South Wales. Three generations live under the one roof, a small three-bedroom property on a red dirt road. And one of those rooms was closed off for months.
14: And this is the room that's full of mould that we can't use at the moment.
9: It means the First Nations family is forced to squeeze 5 mattresses onto their living room floor.
14: Yeah, I've got one here. They're sleeping. Me and my other 2 daughters.
9: The 45-year-old says she's considering creating a makeshift bedroom outside.
14: I'm going to do my brand up and that's going to be my little part of the house because just, bed and lounges or whatever out there.
9: Data from the New South Wales government shows it could take anywhere from 2 to 5 years on the wait list to get a similar-sized home in the remote town. Letitia Jones says the overcrowding has affected her children's education because they don't have room or space to study or prepare for school.
14: Just breaks us to that we had to live like this and they don't care, I'm on a waiting list priority, but they just keep jumping and not even coming to help us, and then they say, oh, you're not the only one suffering.
9: Her mother Brenda Riley says she's had to step in to help.
15: But I got to take a lot of my grandkids and take them into my house, for room. I'm angry with it all because I had to sit and watch this for years with my daughter.
9: Letitia Jones's home is managed by the Mid-Lachlan Aboriginal Housing Management Cooperative. Its acting general manager, Charlie Trindle, acknowledges the delay and says, as with many remote communities, timeframes can be impacted by contractor availability. Since the ABC made contact with the cooperative, the works on Letitia Jones's home have been completed. Aboriginal Culture and History Professor Paul Memmott from the University of Queensland says overcrowding and delays to maintenance are widespread across remote parts of Australia.
16: There's lots of communities with those sort of housing problems. The more remote you are, the less attention you get from governments.
9: The latest New South Wales data shows that 54,000 people were on the general waitlist for social housing and more than 10,000 were on the priority list. Professor Memmott says supply failing to keep up with demand is nothing new.
16: We've always been here. There was only a concerted effort to house all Aboriginal people coming with the Whitlam government in the early 70s.
9: He says some local Aboriginal agencies are proactive and concerned, but they often don't have government funding to address the problems. He believes governments need to rethink housing designs for Indigenous communities, taking into account the specific cultural needs of Aboriginal families.
16: We're working on a a project just out of Tennant Creek, a group called Willya Junta, but the house has been designed by the Aboriginal owner and his wife to be culturally appropriate and climatically appropriate. So he can have up to 30 people in the house at once.
9: A Homes New South Wales spokesperson says reports of substandard housing are deeply concerning, and tenants can seek resolution through the New South Wales Civil and Administrative Tribunal. Brianna Fiore there. And that's early AM for today. Just briefly in finance, the oil price is lower, Brent crude trading at $91.69 US a barrel. I'm Melissa Clark. The time now, 6:15.
17: 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ABC Western Queensland.
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0: Good morning. I'm Brandon Long. Welcome to The Rural Report. We'll get straight to today's top story. Primary producers, economists and politicians are coming together to figure out how farming can remain viable amid rising imports and input costs. The Ag Horizons Forum is being held in Kingaroy Friday of next week, and it hopes to protect industries from a decline similar to what the peanut industry has experienced. Committee member Judy Plath says profitability isn't spoken about enough.
19: Obviously, it's been very topical lately with the fuel and fertiliser shortages arising from the Iran conflict. So it gets talked about in that context, or then it might be talked about when a particular industry has a downturn. But more broadly, talking about profitability as a key aspect of successful farming in Australia is not talked about enough. And to be honest, I feel like it's an uncomfortable truth that people tend to shy away from discussing.
20: Are you hoping that they won't shy away, though, next week? Is it all about, you know, laying it on the table?
19: Yes, you've got it right there. Next week is really about laying it on the table, getting it out in the open, talking about that uncomfortable truth that if farmers aren't making money, they can't support their local community. And there's then a knock-on effect to regional economies. But the other uncomfortable truth that doesn't get raised anywhere near enough is if farmers aren't making enough money, they can't be the environmental custodians that everyone expects us to be. And look, there's a lot of pressure on farmers to be sustainable, whatever that means. You know, there's all different levels of regulation that applied to farming operations, yet you have to be making money in order to have the resources available to reinvest in your land, to reinvest in those environmental custodian roles that everyone expects us to deliver.
20: So with this forum, people are obviously going to talk about, you know, the reality of farming for them at the moment. But what about solutions? How do we get to that stage?
19: Look, it's really important that people coming to this forum next week in Kingaroy understand we are not trying to offer the solutions. There is no easy, rosy solution out there to improving profitability in agriculture. In many ways, it's a multi-layered solution that will come with collective discussion of this issue. And so that's why we've got economists coming along. We've got academics from various different universities. We've got a passionate regional Queensland advocate like Robbie Catter with his thoughts on talking to farmers for many, many years. You know, we've got the Queensland Food Farmers Commissioner, Rachel Chambers, coming. You know, her role is all about making sure that farmers are making a decent income. And so we're trying to set the scene for the challenges that agriculture is facing, set the scene from people who've been observing agriculture for a long time, and then get the issue on the agenda and ultimately over the coming months start looking for solutions. What policy settings need to change in order for farmers to make more money? And this is really going to be a broad, long-term discussion that will include people from all walks of life who have anything to do with agriculture and policy setting to figure out how we improve the return to Australian farmers. Because without it, our food security is at risk.
20: Why is the event being held in Kingaroy?
19: Largely because it was kick-started by what happened with the peanut industry last year with the closure of the Bega PCA facility in Kingaroy. And that was a real difficult time for the peanut industry and a number of of us who've been involved in the peanut industry pretty much came together and said, how can this happen? How can one of the best industries in Queensland find itself in this position? And you know, over some months, we've been looking at the different policy changes over time that have led to the downturn of the peanut industry. And ultimately, there's a lot that other industries can learn from what's happened to peanuts, because it shouldn't have happened. The biggest lesson that we can take from the peanut industry decline is that if we don't actively support our industries, they will flounder, they will disappear.
0: That's committee member of the Ag Horizons Forum, Judy Plath, speaking with Taylor Larsen. And it was a win when the local company took on those bigger assets after they divested. But obviously, the industry sees a broader conversation is needed there as well. So that event is on in Kingaroy Friday of next week, and you can register on the website. Well, a rescheduled Australian Camp Draft Association National Finals kicks off today at Paradise Lagoons. The event was scheduled to be held in April, but due to the fuel issues, it was postponed. Now, the first round starts with the novice 13 years and over, and ABC's Vanessa Jarrett caught up with committee president Tom Acton on what else is in store.
2: We'll start off with the novice and the open first rounds for the first 2 days. We got great nominations here and the weather's looking in our favour. It's warmed off a bit. We might get a drizzle of rain, which won't hurt anything, and it's all systems go. Record nominations. We got 500 in the just over 500 in the big open draft and 480 in the novice. And then we got the rookie competition, the first round of that on Thursday night. The ladies competition on Friday morning, and then we'll go into the second rounds of the novice, and then the restricted open draft. We'll do the kids then on Saturday and all the finals. No, it's shaping up to be a great week, 4 days.
21: And obviously you had to reschedule the event. It was originally slated to be held in April, but postponed it due to the fuel crisis.
2: Yeah, there was a bit of uncertainty going on right throughout the country, and we realised a lot of people have to travel, and we thought, oh, we'd just postpone it for a while and see what happens. So things settled down a bit.
21: Have you been surprised by the nominations you've had now, even with the postponement? Were you expecting numbers to be a bit soft, and you've been surprised by how many you've got?
2: Oh, not really. I think there's plenty of confidence around, obviously, with the sport. The cattle prices and that are good now. People are starting to travel around a bit more now.
21: Why do people travel to this event from all over? Where have you got people coming from this year?
2: People from Victoria here that travel around doing camp drafts, and New South Wales and Northern Territory, and obviously our locals from Queensland. So, they travel around, so it's good to see. This is the first time we've run the national finals here at Paradise, so exciting. We haven't had them here before, so something a bit different, bit different program. But, we've got entertainment on for a couple of nights and a bit of drafting at night and a bit of music, so the ACA finals are at a different venue every year. So, we just happen to have them here this year.
21: And how much work goes on behind the scenes preparing for the event? I'm sure you're out there now doing work already.
2: All the camp drafts every weekend, there's a lot of work goes in, a lot of volunteer work, driving cattle in and getting things ready for events like this. We've got a great committee, about 18 people that help out, and to get the show all organised and run smoothly as we can, you know.
21: Yeah, I saw some photos on social media over the weekend of the cattle being drove across town to come along to Paradise Lagoons. It was some nice photos.
2: No, it was great, It's over here good, it's all looking good. Beautiful line of cattle, so we're hoping it'll be some very good drafting.
21: Well, good luck to all those competing throughout the few days.
2: Thank you.
0: That's Australian Camp Draft Association's Tom Acton speaking to Vanessa Jarrett. And sticking in the same patch, for many entrants at the Yeppoon Shows cattle competition, it's the perfect hometown weekend. But even as budgets get tighter, it hasn't deterred producers and school teams from putting their best feet and hooves forward to compete. Jessica D'Souza has this report.
22: It's 8 a.m. in the morning, but it's been a nice sleep-in for these competitors. The cattle competition at the Yeppoon Show on the Capricorn Coast attracts many entrants who will be competing at the upcoming Rockhampton Agricultural Show. Among the private cattle producers were teams from high schools in the region. It's 17-year-old Ty Gretton's sixth year on the circuit and his last competing with his school team, St. Brendan's College. He comes from a family of Droughtmaster producers.
1: I love my Droughtmasters, and it's just four at home. They're terrific, they're drought tolerant, they produce plenty of meat, plenty of length of carcass. They survive in our conditions terrifically, and working with them here, they're nice and quiet. They don't up you all the time, which is just great.
22: But he prefers judging over steering.
1: What is so good about judging, you can take these skills from when you're young and put them towards where you're older, because you're more likely to use judging when you're older, if you want to buy a bull or buy a pen of heifers or so and whatnot.
22: One of the youngest competitors is 8-year-old Jace Lamb, and it's a family affair. He's competing alongside his dad, Dan.
4: It can make you happy sometimes, and it's fun.
22: What's it like competing with your family?
4: Good, because we've got lots of help. Sometimes we have to get cows ready and we're in the ring, so you can just swap over.
22: So what's it like having to get to all these shows and, you know, get your cattle around as well? Has that gotten expensive this year more so, or has it been pretty okay, the costs?
5: Oh, well, as you know, everybody's been affected by the fuel prices, but other than fuel prices, all the other prices have maintained the same. So yes, it's dear to show, but you know, it's just something we do. We don't really have any other hobbies outside showing cows, so that's our family thing to do.
22: Yeppoon Show Cattle Committee member Bill Oram, who also runs the cattle club at St. Brendan's, says even with increased costs, it hasn't deterred schools or producers from competing.
23: We've all taken the view that the benefit is worth the extra cost, and so we've all kept going. We've had a beautiful show. It's been for a small committee, it's been well run, it's gone seamlessly. The cattle section has been great today. I've really enjoyed it, and so I dare say most of our visitors and exhibitors have as well.
22: 17-year-old Elizabeth Lawrence from nearby St Ursula's College has qualified for the stud judging state finals at the Ekka in Brisbane. The competition gives her a chance to practice what she loves best about studying agriculture and her future career path.
24: Mainly excited. I get more excited than nervous. Probably my big nerves are my competition.
22: And you study ag, so what do you like best about it?
24: I definitely like the livestock side the most, and I just really enjoy it because obviously we're in Yeppoon, so it's a bit of a change, a bit something close to home.
22: Yeah. And you're hoping to go into ag after you finish school?
24: Yeah, definitely. I think I'm going to head up north next year and be a ringer up north, but yeah.
11: Well, that's student and Ekka finalist Elizabeth Lawrence ending that report from Jessica D'Souza. Let's check markets now. And the Eastern Young Cattle Indicator has just ticked over the 1,000 cents per kilo mark, its highest level since the records of 2022. And Roma has certainly been helping with that. Sam Hart has the report.
25: Good morning. Roma agents yarded 10,300 this week. There were some exceptional quality runs of steers and heifers on offer, and despite the lift in numbers, averages for yearlings under 400 kilos lifted on last week. Heavy feeder steers over 400 kilos varied in quality but held firm, while most categories of prime cattle improved by 5 to 10. Steers 280 to 330 kilos met solid support, selling to a top of 586, with averages lifting by 5 to 559, while heavy feeder steers over 400 kilos sold to 546 to hold firm at 526. The addition of several orders from New South Wales boosted prices for lightweight restocker heifers, with those 200 to 280 kilos selling to 526, with averages lifting by up to 50 cents to 497, and heifers 330 to 400 kilos returning to the paddock held firm, selling to an isolated 546 to average 491. Prime grown steers 500 to 600 kilos lifted by 7 cents to a top of 476 to average 447. Prime 4-score cows held firm, topping at 424 to average 416. And heavy bulls saw a 7-cent lift to 440 to average 410.
3: Warrior Gauge has been 1,080 head. All irregular buyers attended and operated in a market that mirrored last week's sale, with bullocks and heavy cows deer and also medium and heavy feeder steers selling to dearer trends, along with restocker yearling steers, which improved by 10 cents. Yearling steers in the 280 range to restocker sell from 398 to 562. Yearling steers over 280 to feed sell from 420 to 508. Yearling steers to feed for the domestic market sell from 440 to 546, with the heavy yearling steers to feed selling to 536.
6: And all the reports will be on the Country Hour at midday. It is 6:30. News and weather is next.

0: ABC News across Western and Northwest Queensland. Good morning, I'm Lachlan Ford. 3 years on from a coronial inquest into the preventable deaths of multiple women in a remote Gulf community, health officials say systemic issues raised have only gotten worse, Tim Little reports.
1: Data from Doomadgee's primary healthcare provider, Gidji Healing, shows an 86% increase in patients with rheumatic heart disease or its precursor condition compared to 2020. RHD is a preventable condition that damages heart valves following untreated bacterial infections, requiring monthly injections to stop it worsening. CEO Dr. Manjit Sakhon says underlying causes aren't being addressed.
2: There has to come a point where you just need to say, where is the measurable outcome?
1: The Northwest Hospital and Health Service says the number of people requiring injections has increased, but treatment compliance has also risen from 30 to 95%.
0: Diesel use for electricity is expected to drop in Windora as testing wraps up on the new solar and battery storage project, replacing the failed solar array project from almost two decades ago. The 1 megawatt, 1700 solar panel and battery facility announced in 2023 is expected to save up to 150,000 litres of diesel annually. Ergon Energy Senior Engineer Kian Jones says the system will help the town when roads are cut off.
3: The amount of fuel we use will essentially be half of what we currently use. So that's half the amount of trucks needing to come in, and our existing storage will last twice as long as well.
0: A Northwest Development Group says reducing insurance and transport costs is a key priority for the region. Speakers will share insights and gather feedbacks on challenges facing the area at tonight's State of the Region Roadshow in Mount Isa. CEO of Regional Development Australia, Townsville and Northwest Queensland, Lisa McDonald, says engaging with community helps clarify what issues need the most attention.
4: Transport costs have gone through the roof, but we're also seeing that gradual increase in insurance. The information that we gather is really critical to shaping how we pursue those priorities.
0: The touring roadshow will visit Cloncurry next Monday. Australia's largest cattle sale yards will be upgraded over the next 10 years in a multi-million dollar project. The Roma sale yards will be upgraded to maintain safety and workability, starting with the addition of three new road train ramps. Maranoa Council Mayor Wendy Taylor says the project could be an opportunity to set up a sale yards precinct, making use of surrounding space.
5: And I guess because we think we are the best sale yards in Australia, we just want to keep that reputation, and we're just working really hard to make it workable for everybody that comes into the yards.
0: The Pharmacy Guild of Australia is calling for a consistent national rollout for their ability to write prescriptions in line with recent changes in Queensland and the Northern Territory. The Commission Rewriting the Script report says pharmacist prescribing reduces costs as well as GP and emergency department wait times. National President Trent Twomey says pharmacists need an extra year of training and a GP supervisor to treat the 23 existing conditions for which they can prescribe medicines.
6: What we're asking is to make sure that chief ministers and premiers translate their commitment they've already made to their patients and to their members of the public that it will be rolled out this calendar year and it will be done in a nationally consistent way.
0: The Federal Health Department says a public consultation on the matter is open. Victoria, SA and WA say they are working toward a national rollout of pharmacy prescribing. A Southwest Health organisation will build relationships with towns across the Channel Country over the next year as part of a social and emotional well-being program. Charleville

0: trips. Healthcare manager Troy Williams says the program will offer health screenings, mental health assessments and art therapy.
1: A lot of different activities. So we're hoping all the communities will come in and have a chat to see how we can support them. It's open to everyone. So the more the merrier.
0: To the weather, mostly sunny in the Gulf Country and northwest, showers in the central west and a possible storm in the Channel Country. It's heading for a top of 29 in Mount Isa and 28 in Longreach. 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
3: Good morning. It's Wednesday, June 10. You're with Danny Kennedy this morning. I hope you're ready for the middle of the week. It is just about upon us. Find out what sort of weather you've got. Could be a shower about. More on that fairly shortly. And also, in the next 10 or so minutes, after an Outback Rail connection, bus service was stopped. A private provider stepped in to fill the gap, and we'll have more on that. The Outback Rail connection, of course, in the southwest, this one. Also, a bit of sport for you as we get halfway through the week. It's only a week till State of Origin for those counting it down. I'm sure we'll have some Origin news of some sort. And yes, we'll track down someone from the Bureau of Meteorology and have a little bit of a chat to them about the weather, see if there is some change on the way. Sounds like there could be around the southwestern areas. Might have a quick sneak peek at weather right now. Barcaldine, a shower's increasing, top of 27. Blackall, rain increasing, top of 26. Isisford showers, possible storm 25. Tambo, rain increasing and 25. Winton, partly cloudy and 30. Charleville today, rain, possible storm, top of 22. Augathella, rain, possible storm and 24. Cunnamulla, showers, possible storm, the top of 21 degrees.

Carly Simon and You're So Vain. Well, time for us to look at news. Listen to news, I suppose, in a way. And three of the stories you might have heard about a little bit earlier on. Firstly, on the ABC News website, and Apple has announced new child safety controls that Prime Minister Anthony Albanese says are inspired by Australia's under-16 social media ban. The new controls will allow parents to manage the apps, websites and contacts their children can access on their Apple devices. The Prime Minister said that Apple Chief Executive Tim Cook called him to give him the heads up about the changes being made to the products. Mr. Albanese says that Mr. Cook told him about the changes and they're in part inspired by Australia's world-leading social media age ban, as well as the continued research Apple's undertaking into the impact of social media on kids. Lisa Given, and a Professor of Information Services at RMIT University, said that while the changes from Apple were a step in the right direction, it's another example of tech companies passing the buck on to parents. She said that one of the challenges with this is that the type of shift that puts a lot of control in parents' hands, but that means the onus is on parents. Apple's saying it's on the parents to really understand different features and the apps and websites that kids would be asking to use. And she also said that Australia has definitely got the world talking about the issue, and acknowledged that the Apple changes were likely driven by the social media ban. Moving on to the Australian now, and two of Australia's big four banks have scrapped its August rate rise forecast, now tipping the next move will be a cut, despite inflation still running above target. National Australia Bank Chief Economist Dr. Sally Auld said her outlook for rates had shifted in line with data, showing the economy had lost momentum. She said that it's no longer expected that the Reserve Bank will hike rates by 25 basis points in August. The next move in the cash rate is likely to be down, but the timing is uncertain. For millions of Australian mortgage holders, the news will come as welcome relief after months of uncertainty over the direction's rates. The NAB's change in forecast comes after Commonwealth Bank economists said interest rates would be held until May 2027, when the cutting cycle begins. Dr. Auld also said she expected that the Reserve Bank's cash rate to end 2027 3.6%, down from the current 4.35%. And in the Australian this morning, Australia's $135 billion data centre industry poses a new threat to the nation's electricity system. That's a warning from authorities, with sudden dips in voltage potentially

0: possibly causing a mass grid-scale shock and threatening power connections between states. The rush to install data centres to feed a boom in artificial intelligence has hiked security risks to the electricity grid, with facilities sending authorities scrambling to boost safeguards to limit the threat of blackouts. New modelling by the Australian Energy Market Operator found that the critical Victoria-New South Wales electricity interconnector would reach a critical point in 2028, when mass disconnection of data centres could derail the transfer of power between the states. Federal Energy Minister Chris Barnes warned that data centres must do their bit to strengthen the energy grid, asserting that operators will be required to underwrite new renewable power, fund their own connectivity so the massive spike in energy demand does not become a strain on consumers. But the grid operator found that by 2030, a single fault near Western Sydney could knock out about 1,500 megawatts of data centre power in milliseconds, and cautioned that data centres clustered around Sydney and Melbourne could disconnect across multiple locations as a result of an ordinary voltage dip. It's a 6:45.
1: Weather.
0: Halfway through the week, are we looking at a change in the weather? Well, Daniel Hayes from the Bureau of Meteorology can fill us in. Good morning, Daniel.
2: Morning, Danny.
0: Looking at, there could be a bit more shower activity moving through the southwest today.
2: Yes, at this stage we've got a few falls in eastern parts of the Channel Country. We had about 5 mils in the gauge at Windora this morning, about 6 at Thargomindah, a few other falls in that sort of 1 to 5 millimetre range. At the moment, on the radar, the activity is sort of more over into the Maranoa and the Warrego area. So we're sort of the area to the south of Cunnamulla and down towards New South Wales border, stretching down towards Bourke in the north there. But we do expect to see more throughout the course of the day. There is a bit of cloud through the area, and that's where the trough is lying at this stage. So the western parts of the Channel Country much clearer this morning. Birdsville, for instance, pretty clear and down to 9 degrees this morning, whereas temperatures a little further east where it has been cloudy, more around about the 16 to 17 degrees. So quite a difference there, around 13, 15 around parts of the central west today. A little bit of cloud extending into the central west, but nothing really as far as rainfall to report at this stage. But we may see that cloud thicken a little further throughout the course of the day, and at least some shower activity extending through parts of the central west. Most of the activity is expected to be a little further south, though, much closer to the New South Wales border. So largely a few showers around the central west, whereas we could get the odd thunderstorm down around southern parts there.
0: And how long will this activity last for?
2: Still some activity through into tomorrow, but then it largely clears up by Friday, and we have a dry and settled period then through the weekend and into next week. So 1 or 2 days, and that's about it.
0: And temperatures remaining pretty static for quite some time now.
2: Yes, minimum temperatures a few degrees above average in most places, and those maximum temperatures also a few degrees above average. We're talking 3 to 5 degrees above average for most places, so relatively warm. Obviously, it's still winter, so it's not particularly hot, but yeah, a little warmer than you would expect at this time of the year in most places.
0: Daniel Hayes, thanks for your time this morning.
2: You're welcome.
0: Daniel Hayes from the Bureau of Meteorology.
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0: Well, after an Outback Rail Connection bus service was halted, a private provider has stepped in to fill the gap. Eccle Bus Services in Charleville will now run the weekly connecting service to Quilpie through a partnership with the Department of Transport and Main Roads. Quilpie Shire CEO Justin Hancock says this is good news for the towns as it restores a vital connection to the coast. He spoke with Jay Carstens.
4: Yeah, so the existing bus service to and from Charleville and Quilpie
5: complemented the existing Westland.

0: train services obviously is interrupted with the ongoing industrial action, but TMR has managed to, I guess, transition that across to align with the continuation of the Greyhound bus service, which travels through Charleville and all the way up to Mount Isa. So that substitute now provides an alternative for our residents who can bus in and out of Charleville and connect into that existing Greyhound bus service, which goes Brisbane to Mount Isa via Charleville.
1: In your conversations with Queensland Rail, was there an indicator of how long the service was out for? Was it only a couple of weeks that there was no bus, or only a couple of days even?
0: It's hard to say at the moment. Obviously, we're seeing it being played out across the state at the moment between TMR and the unions in regards to when services will be reinstated and the industrial action will cease. So it's a matter for those parties to resolve that. But in the meantime, we know that there's a continuation of a service, an alternative service through the Greyhound bus. And then we're hoping to see that Westlander service obviously reinstated and back to its full performance, hopefully in the near future.
1: Yeah, that service has obviously been out since the train actually hit a ute back in April, and then it hasn't been able to be repaired of recent. Has that impacted, do you think, tourism and travel to Quilpie, at least with a lack of a regular tourism service?
0: Yeah, I think any alternative into the regions is critical when we're talking about not only for tourists, but also people needing to access vital health services closer to the east coast. So obviously, those that don't have a vehicle can drive, can access air through Rexall. Alternatively, our residents could access that bus and rail service, which is convenient and also affordable for people looking to travel all the way through to Brisbane. So it's quite critical, I think, from a community standpoint, to make sure that our residents have affordable and alternative solutions to travel if they don't have their own means. But that tourism link is critical as well. Obviously, this year, you know, we're seeing the challenges throughout Western Queensland and the decline in tourism numbers between 40 and 50%. But also we're looking at initiatives. So starting next month in Quilpie, we've got our own car hire business starting with Outback Car Hire. That's a good partnership council's doing with a private entity to start up that new tourism enterprise, but also support businesses as well and provide hire vehicles in and out of Quilpie. And having that critical link, whether it's people flying in to Quilpie or accessing the community through the rail and bus service, is going to be important to then connect onto that car hire business and explore our great region.
1: Yeah, you mentioned there that it's, I suppose, another challenge of this fuel and floods and tourism. How do you think the town's faring at the moment?
0: Yeah, we're seeing different waves at the moment. So there'll be quieter periods, and then next minute we'll see a wave of tourists coming through for a variety of reasons. But you know, we are seeing the numbers down somewhere around 40%. But what we are hopeful of is those pre-bookings, which we're looking very solid, have remained. So in our region, we haven't seen a lot of cancellations moving forward, but we're not seeing those travellers coming through our region who are, I'd say you'd call last-minute bookers or a few days prior to arriving. So that has definitely slowed down, and it's noticeable on our roads. But we'll just have to wait and see what, you know, the rest of the season comes, but we do have some good forward projections, and, you know, the cancellations haven't been as strong throughout our region. So that gives us hope that we'll still have, you know, a good tourist season, although that the numbers that we've seen won't be as high as our boom numbers post-COVID. We're still going to see fairly solid numbers.
1: And anything else on this topic that you wanted to add?
0: No, I just think it's really critically important for our community that these services remain and we don't see a decline over time. So well, we appreciate there is always interruptions, and as council we have interruptions ourselves, but we don't want to see a lack of services all going backwards. So we want to make sure that moving forward we do see that Westlander reinstated and providing that alternative travel for our residents is there, but also acknowledging, while it may not be high patronage numbers, the tourism numbers coming through, and then as a result of these byproducts like the Outback Car Hire business starting in Quilpie, that it gives small businesses an opportunity to tag on to these critical links to get people into our region.
2: Quilpie Shire CEO Justin Hancock there, speaking with Jay Carstens about the resumption of bus services between Quilpie and Charleville. Exciting news in the AFL overnight. Jared Coote from ABC Sport has the latest.
3: Let's talk AFL, and Gary Ablett Jr. has been entered into the Australian Football Hall of Fame in his first year of eligibility, joining his father in the elite group. Tim Evans, John Worsfold, David Cantillo, Hayden Kennedy and Dustin Fletcher were also selected in this year's class. Western Australian footy icon Bill Walker was also named the game's 34th legend. Ablett Jr. has told Fox Sports he likes to avoid comparisons with his father.
4: You know, we get compared a lot. I think we're very different players, and I don't like to compare players. I think, you know, each player brings something to the game that maybe another player doesn't, and Dad could do things that I couldn't, and I got to win a Brownlow, which he didn't.
3: 23-time Grand Slam winner Serena Williams has made a victorious return in her first competitive match since 2022. Signed for Lance reports from London.
5: Serena Williams is back. And tennis fans at the Queen's Club in London couldn't get enough.
6: Came on court to a standing ovation.
5: The 44-year-old was granted a wild card in the women's doubles tournament, playing in front of her family alongside 19-year-old Canadian Victoria Mboko. With Williams' husband and daughters watching from the stands, the pair defeated their opponents in two sets. They'll be back on court for their next round on Thursday.
3: And speaking after the match, Williams says she needs to get better.
7: Well, we had a lot of fun.
8: We did have a lot of fun, you know.
7: I feel like there's room for improvement. I need to make some returns next match, which I will. I didn't miss one in practice, but yeah, that was a little embarrassing out there. But, you know, the good news is I can do better.
3: Caitlin Ford scored in her 150th appearance for Australia as the Matildas end a 3-1 victory against Mexico at Western Sydney Stadium last night. Alana Kennedy opened the scoring for the home side in the 22nd minute before Mexico equalised a short time later. The Matildas went ahead for a second time when a Sam Kerr shot led to an own goal just before the break before Ford sealed that win in the 71st minute. Australia now won't play again until the end of September. Iran's Football Federation says its official fan ticket quota has been withdrawn despite FIFA procedures allocating each country 8% of tickets for its World Cup matches. Kev Akbari reports.
9: The Iranian Football Federation says it can no longer distribute tickets to supporters through official channels just days before the tournament begins. It says some Iranian fans had already made travel plans based on the official process. The dispute comes amid broader question over how many Iranian fans will attend, given visa restrictions, the war, travel costs, and political divisions within the diaspora. Iran is scheduled to play New Zealand and Belgium in Los Angeles before facing Egypt in Seattle. FIFA has not publicly commented on the ticket claim.
3: Australia has suffered a shock 86-run loss to Bangladesh in the first of three one-day men's cricket internationals in Dhaka. Mossadegh Hossain blasted 86 not out from 70 deliveries as the home side reached 8 for 284. Australia posted 9 for 191 in response with Cameron Green on 52 not out when play was stopped due to lightning, with Bangladesh eventually declared the winners via the DLS method. It's just the second time Bangladesh has beaten Australia in the men's 50-over format and their first ODI win over the six-time world champions in 21 years. And teenager Sienna Tui has qualified for the Commonwealth Games after winning the women's 100 metres breaststroke at the Australian Swimming Trials in Sydney. Five-time Olympic gold medalist Kelly McEwen won the 100 metres backstroke to add to her 50-metre title. Sam Short won the 200 metres title after winning the 400-metre event on the first night of competition. Para swimmers Jasmine Greenwood, Declan Budd and Alex Safi have also qualified for the Para Pan Pacific Championship. So a huge night of sport.
2: Jared Coote there from ABC Sport.

0: With the Slim Dusty there live and going back to Yarrawonga. News shortly after the news, a new solar farm and battery storage project in a small outback town's wrapped up testing and it's ready to go online. We'll have more on that. Birdsville today, sunny, top of 29. Baduri, mostly sunny, 28. And Quilpie, showers, possible storm, 24.
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1: Real voices.
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1: ABC Western Queensland.

0: In this bulletin, an American helicopter shot down in the Strait of Hormuz. The CFMEU inquiry to investigate allegations the union wielded influence over the state's building and construction watchdog. And Queensland Transport Group's calling for peak hour bus and bike lanes on major roads to fix chronic overcrowding. ABC News. Good morning, I'm Maria Hatzakis. A US helicopter has been shot down over the Strait of Hormuz, with President Donald Trump vowing there will be a response. John Lyons reports from Washington.
1: President Trump says that Iran has shot down an Apache helicopter which was patrolling the Strait of Hormuz near Oman. Iran's state media gave no confirmation of the incident, but rather reported President Trump's social media post about the downing of the helicopter. Two US crew members were rescued from the water about 2 hours later, and President Trump says that, of necessity, the US must respond. John Lyons, ABC News, Washington.
0: A Queensland Commission of Inquiry will this week canvass allegations the CFMEU wielded influence over the state's building and construction watchdog. Laura Lavelle has details.
2: The inquiry, examining the union and misconduct in the construction industry, is in its 10th round of hearings. It's focused heavily on the CFMEU's alleged influence over the Queensland Office of Industrial Relations to advance its industrial interests. The probe will this week hear fresh allegations the militant union also wielded influence over the state's building and construction watchdog. Graham Easterby, a former Queensland Building and Construction Commission licensing manager, will continue giving evidence. Kim Bancroft, the former Deputy Director General for the Industrial Relations Office, is also set to take the witness stand.
0: Australian Federal Police and the agency that runs the NDIS will today front a Senate inquiry into draft legislation that would pave the way for the biggest ever cuts to the scheme. This report from Naz Campanella.
3: The government expects the legislation will see around 300,000 people be either kicked off or prevented from accessing the scheme over the next 4 years, saving around $38 billion over that time. The inquiry examining the bill has received more than 4,000 submissions and will today hear evidence from the Disability Discrimination Commissioner, as well as the Australian Federal Police and the agency that runs the NDIS, the NDIA. Fraud is expected to be a key topic. Yesterday, advocates told the hearing already exhausted parents would be plunged further into crisis if additional responsibilities were placed on families.
0: Queensland Transport Groups are calling for peak hour bus and bike lanes on major roads to fix chronic overcrowding and unreliability. Liz Gwynn has the story.
4: 50-cent fares and volatile petrol prices have seen more Queenslanders stepping onto public transport. Despite this, the Queensland Bus Industry Council and Bicycle Queensland say there's been little investment in buses in the past decade and it's starting to show. They're calling for dedicated bus and bike lanes during peak hour to reduce congestion and improve the frequency and reliability of buses on major arterial roads such as Ipswich and Sandgate Road, as well as the East and West corridors on the Gold and Sunshine Coast. The Brisbane City Council says any changes to road space needs careful consideration.
0: The life and legacy of former AFL player and coach Neil Danaher will be honoured with a state funeral at the MCG today. Ethan Seidemann reports from Melbourne.
5: Danaher played 82 games for Essendon during an injury-plagued career, but is better known as Melbourne's coach during the early 2000s, bringing them from the bottom of the ladder to the grand final in 3 years. He dedicated his later life to raising awareness.

0: fitness for motor neurone disease through his charity Fight MND, following his diagnosis in 2013. The charity has since raised over $150 million for MND research. Danaher was named Victorian of the Year in 2019 and Australian of the Year in 2025, before his death last month at the age of 65. The funeral begins at 1 p.m.
1: Police and politicians in Northern Ireland are calling for calm after a man was stabbed in the street. A Sudanese man has been arrested, as Mazowie Ford reports.
2: Video of the attack in Belfast appeared to show a man with a kitchen knife holding another man down on the ground before bystanders intervened. Police say the victim, a man in his 40s, suffered significant injuries to his face and back. They say the man they've arrested is a 30-year-old Sudanese national. Senior officers and politicians in Northern Ireland have been calling for calm after posts online from far-right anti-immigration activists urged people to take to the streets of Belfast and other cities in protest. So far, around 100 people have been marching in Belfast, and a bus and another vehicle have been set on fire.
1: NASA has named its four-astronaut team for its latest Artemis moon mission, which will further test technology designed for a return to the moon's surface. Details from Nick Parmeter.
3: We, the Artemis 3 crew, are honoured.
4: Astronaut Randy Bresnik, selected as the commander of Artemis 3, alongside fellow Americans Andre Douglas and Frank Rubio, as well as Italian Luca Parmitano. It follows the successful Artemis 2 lunar mission, which broke the record for the farthest humans have travelled from Earth on a space voyage. This mission won't be going to the moon, but instead will be simulating a lunar landing with the help of Elon Musk's SpaceX and Jeff Bezos's Blue Origin, who are providing the landers. It's the last mission before an anticipated Artemis 4 in 2028, which could see astronauts once again walk on the moon.
1: In tennis, 23-time Grand Slam winner Serena Williams has made a winning return in her first competitive match since 2022. Sian Valence reports from London.
5: Serena Williams is back. And tennis fans at the Queen's Club in London couldn't get enough.
6: Came on court to a standing ovation.
5: The 44-year-old was granted a wild card in the women's doubles tournament, playing in front of her family alongside 19-year-old Canadian Victoria Mboko. With Williams' husband and daughters watching from the stands, the pair defeated their opponents in two sets. They'll be back on court for their next round on Thursday.
1: Now with more sport, here's Jared Coote.
7: Six footballing greats were entered into the Australian Football Hall of Fame last night, while West Australian footy icon Bill Walker became the game's 34th legend. Tim Evans, John Worsfold, David Cantilla, Hayden Kennedy, Dustin Fletcher and Gary Ablett Jr. were selected in this year's class. Ablett was welcomed in his first year of eligibility, joining his father in the elite group.
8: You know, we get compared a lot. I think we're very different players, and I don't like to compare players. I think, you know, each player brings something to the game that maybe another player doesn't, and Dad could do things that I couldn't, and I got to win a Brownlow, which he didn't.
7: Caitlin Forward scored in her 150th appearance for Australia as the Matildas earned a 3-1 victory against Mexico at Western Sydney Stadium last night. And Australia has suffered a shock 86-run loss to Bangladesh in the first of 3 1-day men's cricket internationals in Dhaka.
1: In finance, stocks on Wall Street have closed mixed as an early rebound in technology shares faded. The Dow Jones Industrial Average gained 0.14%. The broad S&P 500 lost nearly 0.33%, and the tech-heavy Nasdaq fell almost 1%. The Australian share market is set to open higher later this morning, with the SPY 200 futures index up 0.1%. The global benchmark Brent crude is lower at $91.73 US a barrel. Gold is weaker at $4,260 US an ounce, and the Australian dollar is lower. It's buying 70.28 US cents. Recapping the top stories in this bulletin, a US helicopter has been shot down over the Strait of Hormuz, with President Donald Trump vowing that there will be a response. A Queensland Commission of Inquiry will this week canvass allegations the CFMEU wielded influence over the state's building and construction watchdog. And Queensland transport groups are calling for peak hour bus and bike lanes on major roads to fix chronic overcrowding as well as unreliability. To the weather for Queensland, scattered to widespread showers, isolated storms and periods of rain in the southern and central interior. Mostly sunny in the state's northwest, isolated to scattered showers elsewhere, tending widespread at times on the north tropical coast. Cairns, chronic overcrowding as well as unreliability. To the weather for Queensland, scattered to widespread showers, isolated storms and periods of rain in the southern and central interior. Mostly sunny in the state's northwest, isolated to scattered showers elsewhere, tending widespread at times on the north tropical coast. Cairns and Rockhampton 27, Townsville 28, Mackay a top of 26 degrees, Bundaberg 25, Mount Isa 29. In the state southeast, a partly cloudy day with showers, Brisbane, Ipswich, Logan, the Gold and Sunshine Coasts, a top of 23 degrees, Toowoomba 19. Looking ahead, partly cloudy with showers tomorrow. ABC News.
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12: Good to be with you on this Wednesday, June the 10th. And if you're looking for a reason to celebrate today and you're a bit of a fan of the cherry ripe and the Freddo frog, maybe you can have an extra Freddo frog today, because it was on this day that McRobertson's Confectionery Company was formed in 1880 in Fitzroy. There we go. McPherson Robertson was the man who founded it. He started off making boy lollies in his mother's bedroom. The Australian Women's Weekly was launched on this day in 1933 by former Federal Treasurer Red Ted Theodore and Frank Packer. Went on to be one of the most widely read magazines in the history of Australian publishing. And the ballpoint pen was patented in Argentina by Laszlo Biro. Yes, that's where it got the name from, on this day in 1943. Well, very shortly, a new solar farm and battery storage project in a small outback town's wrapped up testing. It's ready to come online. We'll have more on that next. And where do you go to find all the care you need in the Central West, whether it be disability, financial, ageing or more? Well, you need to go to the Longreach Showgrounds tomorrow, and we'll tell you more about that before 7:30 this morning. But right now, we might have a look at weather. And for the Central West today, partly cloudy, high chance of shower south of Longreach, medium chance elsewhere, chance for thunderstorm south of Longreach. Northeasterly winds, 15 to 25 kilometres an hour, increasing to 25 to 35 kilometres an hour in the morning, then becoming light in the late afternoon. Daytime maximum temperatures, 24 to 30. Tomorrow, partly cloudy with a medium chance of showers in the southeast. Maranoa and Warrego in the Central Highlands and Coalfields today, cloudy. High chance of rain in the Maranoa and Warrego. Chance of a thunderstorm, light winds becoming north to northeasterly, 15 to 25 kilometres an hour in the morning, coming lighter in the late afternoon. Daytime maximum temperatures in the low to mid-20s, and tomorrow partly cloudy. Chance of a morning fog in the west. The Channel Country in the Northern Goldfields and Upper Flinders today, mostly sunny. Medium chance of showers in the east, near zero chance elsewhere. Chance of a thunderstorm, north-west to north-easterly winds, 15 to 25 kilometres an hour, becoming light in the early afternoon. Daytime maximum temperatures in the mid to high 20s. And tomorrow, chance of morning fog in the southeast. Longreach today, shower 2, top of 28. Barcaldine and showers increasing in 27. Blackall, rain increasing in 26. Isisford showers, possible storm 25. Tambo, rain increasing in 25. Winton, partly cloudy in 30. Charleville, rain, possible storm 22. Augathella, rain, possible storm 24. Cunnamulla today, showers, possible storm, top of 21 degrees.
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12: Well, reliance on diesel fuels has become a significant talking point after the war in Iran began. Of course, many outback communities rely heavily on fuel. In Windora, diesel generators have powered the remote community.

0: for much of its history, but a new solar farm and battery storage project is now wrapping up testing and it's preparing to come online. The new system replaces a failed solar array project from the 2000s, which saw large metal dishes constructed to catch the sun's energy, which was eventually torn down in 2023 after high repair costs and lacklustre results. Ergon Energy senior engineer Keane Jones told Jay Carstens the new system will increase the town's resilience during severe weather events.
1: The last month we commenced our testing, so we're just coming to the end of that testing phase now. And so we've tested the solar farm, the solar inverters, installed the new BESS and have tested the BESS. And we've been able to power the community directly from the new renewable site. So all the testing is now completed successfully. So it's a pretty exciting milestone for us now to transition into utilising that system to power the community.
2: When will that officially be fully up and running, you know, where you want it to be at in the next couple of weeks?
1: Yeah, so with all of these new deployments, we follow a pretty strict rollout in terms of we want to ensure that, you know, there's no impact to the reliability of power to the customers. So we run it through what we call a trial monitoring plan, which means we gradually release certain feature sets as we go. So whilst we've now tested everything and everything is working as expected, we'll now slowly progress with more and more features. And at this stage, I'd say we're pretty well on track by the end of the year to be operating pretty well as it was fully designed and intended. And I guess the result of that is about 200,000 litres of fuel saving a year in terms of fuel that would previously be burnt by the diesel generators to power the community. That would be coming from the solar and the battery.
2: So just to break down that testing phase a bit more, so what kind of things are you looking at when you're booting the system up and making sure that it can work for the community?
1: Yeah, so there's a whole range of tests. So with the one big one is ensuring that if we did have a fault, that the existing we could transition between the existing battery powering the community or the solar powering the community and transition back to the diesel and making that as seamless as possible. So the end user, you know, wouldn't, if something did go wrong, would never realise we would have that seamless transition. And I think that's where a lot of the focus is. It's that transitioning from running purely on diesels to running partially on diesels, partially on battery, or running fully on battery. And I guess moving through every scenario in those transitions and how that scenario then shifts when you have different loads in the community.
2: Tell me a bit about the new setup. It's obviously, it sounds like it's going to power about half of the town's electricity needs. What does that kind of look like in terms of megawatts and how many homes roughly would that kind of equate to, do you think?
1: I think at the moment, you know, the community draw during the day because it's quite good weather at the moment. So aircons aren't running. It's about 100 kilowatts is the standing kind of daytime load of Windora. And I guess when we talk about, you know, half the energy coming from renewables, it's not, I guess, on a daily basis. So there will be this time of year while load's quite low in Windora, whilst when the system's fully operational, there'll be whole days where the whole community, not just half the houses, is fully powered from the solar farm and the battery. And the battery will make it all the way through the night into the next day. When we get into different times of year, so particularly, you know, the hot summer months where there's lots of load during the day, or sometimes in some communities the really cold months where there's lots of heating loads at night, or when there's potentially really large storms and the solar isn't producing as much as it usually would, they're the sort of times when the battery then won't last the full evening.
2: Now, Windora had an old solar array a decade ago. Can you tell me, do you know much about that? And are you able to kind of explain what the old setup was and then why, I guess, that was dismantled and now there's this new system that's a lot bigger by the sounds of things?
1: Yeah, so the old system was a solar concentrator. So it was basically a really large steel column which looked a bit like a sunflower. They're quite iconic in Windora, and the sunflower part of it were all mirrors, and those mirrors reflected sunlight back into a very small solar panel, which was called a solar concentrator, to produce electricity. Though they did also rely on a pretty large motor to move all those mirrors and that massive array, so it would follow the sun. So I guess back then there was a fork in the road with technology, and, you know, there was two streams of thought. One was that solar concentrators would be extremely effective. You have a smaller solar panels, cheaper to make that one little panel, and then you spend money on this other infrastructure and the motor. The other fork was flat plate solar, which, you know, as we can see now, that's the type of solar that sits on everyone's rooftops. Every large solar farm has flat plate solar. It was clearly a winner in terms of that fork in the road. The mass production of solar panels, the price point completely dropped it and shifted that whole equation. For us, in practical terms at Windora, we use the same block of land, and that previous solar concentrator technology produced about 125 kilowatts, you know, as nameplate capacity. And now, you know, we're about five times more than that in the same block of land. So
2: what do you think the main benefits are for Windora with this project?
1: Just with the recent volatility in fuel, like, you know, that's not just price, but also the supply of fuel, the impacts we're seeing in flooding. So anything we can do to de-risk that obviously means the end result for the community is a more resilient power supply. So
0: Ergon Energy Senior Engineer Keen Jones there, speaking with Jay Carstens about Windora's new solar farm and battery project. It's 20 past seven, very shortly. If you're looking for a bit of care in the Central West, head to the showgrounds tomorrow in Longreach. We'll tell you more about that after Joan Armour Trading.

Joan Armour Trading and Drop the Pilot. 24 past 7. And where do you go to find all the key you need in the Central West?

0: well to the Longreach Showgrounds tomorrow for the Central Care Expo. Lisa Fraser is from Western Queensland Primary Health Network, she's pulling the expo together. And asked Lisa how the first expo went last year.
1: Oh, look, it was a huge success. We had set up ourselves in our Civic Centre. We had strong attendance and great feedback from everybody, and we realised at that point that we needed bigger space. So this year we're heading out to the showgrounds and we're combining the expo with Outback Independent Living's Disability Expo. So it's a bigger setup, there's more exhibitors and there's more opportunities to connect for everybody.
0: You mentioned there'd been a big response. Was that by attendees or people who wanted to become exhibitors or both?
1: It was a bit of both, actually. Danny, we had a number of exhibitors and there was a lot of response. We had community members coming from across the whole Central West supported by local government. So there was a number of buses and, you know, people came also by themselves. But, yeah, it was everybody across the Central West was sort of activated and really came along to, learn a lot. And, you know, there was the feedback was very positive about doing this annually.
0: Looks like that's happening now. And you are combining it with the Outback Independent Living Disability Expo. The reasoning behind that?
1: I think the reason behind it is we wanted to get more, as many exhibitors as we could get. And also it just means people are travelling once. So rather than people coming, having to attend the Disability Expo and then the Care Expo, we sort of thought it's actually jointly arranged with all of the key stakeholders from around. So OIL, sort of, we had those conversations with OIL around joining together so that we could get, more people and I guess be able to showcase more across the patch.
0: Now, the exhibitors you've got for this year, you've got quite a lot, and we won't ask for all of them, but what are some of the examples of exhibitors for this year's expo?
1: Yeah, so we've got 47 exhibitors in total, and they range across health, disability services, ageing, legal, financial, wellbeing. There's people there to give information to individuals, families, to carers, and for people to actually understand what is here locally for them, to be able to meet their needs, but also there'll be opportunities with some of the equipment so people can see firsthand some of the new technology and equipment that may make their life a bit easier.
0: The people who this expo is aimed at is pretty much a wide spectrum of the community, isn't it, really?
1: Yeah, I think there's going to be something for everybody, Danny. There's, like I said before, there'll also be, as well as the exhibitor stalls, there'll be some short and longer sort of information sessions for people. So it's not just brochures that you take home and you've got to read yourself. There's practical use of people's time. So you can attend the sessions and then there's opportunity to have sort of conversations with people if you've got any individual questions. There'll also be, in the morning, there'll be these 5-minute provider spotlights. So they're focus sessions on aged care and disabilities. And the idea is about it being a quick, easy snapshot of services, but then being able to identify those people in the booths that they will be in to go and have those one-on-one conversations if you need it. So that's sort of what's going on in the morning. Around lunchtime, there'll be some community safety focus sessions. So that'll be the Queensland Ambulance and the Disaster Assistance, talking to people about preparing for emergencies. So really, again, practical solutions for people. In the afternoon, we'll be looking at some longer sessions about that, and they'll be out in the Outback Independent Living marquee. So that'll be, more of that in-depth, sort of a bit longer, if people have got more time to spend to sort of sit down and sort of take in that information and then ask questions again. So I guess there's opportunities, whatever you're sort of looking for to have your needs met there. There's also, like I said before, the exhibitors will have sort of their stall set up. So that's that opportunity to have that one-on-one conversation with the providers, ask you specific questions, look to, make further appointments if you need to have some deeper discussions down the road. So, yeah, I think there is going to be something there for everybody in that space.
0: And it's pretty much, putting on display all the services that a lot of people may be unaware exist in the West.
1: Yeah, exactly. And I think it's really important that we sort of put the spotlight on that for people so that, you know, you understand what's available here, and but it also gives people the opportunity to talk about something that they think still might be missing. And with the Western Queensland PHN, we're always looking for people to give us that feedback, and we're through the Integrated Care and Commissioning Project that Rachel Bock heads up, those are some of the conversations that happen at those meetings around where there might be gaps in service delivery. Is there something extra that we need? So I think, you know, as well as giving information to people, it's also about getting information from people that are receiving services now or are looking to receive services into the future.
0: Lisa Fraser there from Western Queensland Primary Health Network talking about the Central Western Queensland Care Expo tomorrow at the Longreach Showgrounds, 10 a.m. through till 4 p.m. It's 7:30. It is time for the latest in ABC Western Queensland news.

0: ABC News across Western and Northwest Queensland. Good morning, I'm Lachlan Ford. 3 years on from a coronial inquest into the preventable deaths of multiple women in a remote Gulf community, health officials say systemic issues raised have only gotten worse, Tim Little reports.
1: Data from Doomadgee's primary healthcare provider, Gidji Healing, shows an 86% increase in patients with rheumatic heart disease or its precursor condition compared to 2020. RHD is a preventable condition that damages heart valves following untreated bacterial infections, requiring monthly injections to stop it worsening. CEO Dr. Manjit Sakhon says underlying causes aren't being addressed.
2: There has to come a point where you just need to say, where is the measurable outcome?
1: The Northwest Hospital and Health Service said the number of people requiring injections has increased, but treatment compliance has also risen from 30 to 95%.
0: Testing of a new solar and battery storage project is wrapping up in Windora to replace a failed solar project from almost two decades ago. The 1 megawatt, 1700-panel facility, announced in 2023, is expected to save up to 150,000 litres of diesel annually. Ergon senior engineer Keane Jones says the system will help the town when roads are cut off.
3: The amount of fuel we use will essentially be half of what we currently use. So that's half the amount of trucks needing to come in, and our existing storage will last twice as long as well.
0: A Northwest Development Group says reducing insurance and transport costs is a key priority for the region. Speakers will share insights and gather feedback on challenges facing the area at tonight's State of the Region Roadshow in Mount Isa. CEO of Regional Development Australia, Townsville and Northwest Queensland, Lisa McDonald, says engaging with community helps clarify what issues need the most attention.
4: Transport costs have gone through the roof, but we're also seeing that gradual increase in insurance. The information that we gather is really critical to shaping how we pursue those priorities.
0: The touring roadshow will visit Cloncurry next Monday. Australia's largest cattle sale yards will be upgraded over the next 10 years in a multi-million dollar project. The Roma sale yards will be upgraded to maintain safety and workability, starting with the addition of three new road train ramps. Maranoa Council Mayor Wendy Taylor says the project could be an opportunity to set up a sale yards precinct, making use of surrounding space.
5: And I guess because we think we are the best sale yards in Australia, we just want to keep that reputation, and we're just working really hard to make it workable for everybody that comes into the yards.
0: The Pharmacy Guild of Australia is calling for a consistent national rollout for their ability to write prescriptions in line with recent changes in Queensland and the Northern Territory. The Commission Rewriting the Script report says pharmacist prescribing reduces costs as well as GP and emergency department wait times. National President Trent Twimmie says pharmacists need an extra year of training and a GP supervisor to treat the 23 existing conditions for which they can prescribe medicines.
6: What we're asking is to make sure that chief ministers and premiers translate their commitment they've already made to their patients and to their members of the public, that it will be rolled out this calendar year and it will be done in a nationally consistent way.
0: The Federal Health Department says a public consultation on the matter is open. Victoria, SA and WA say they are working towards a national rollout of pharmacy prescribing. A Southwest Health Organisation will build relationships with towns across the Channel Country over the next year as part of a social and emotional well-being program. Charleville and Western Areas Aboriginal and Torres Strait Islanders Community Health will visit Windora, Birdsville, Baduri and Junda this month, the first of four planned trips. Healthcare manager Troy Williams says the program will offer health screenings, mental health assessments and art therapy.
7: A lot of different activities, so we're hoping all the communities will come in and have a chat to see how we can support them. It's open to everyone, so the more the merrier.
0: To the weather, mostly sunny in the Gulf Country and Northwest, showers in the Central West and a possible storm in the Channel Country. It's heading for a top of 29 in Mount Isa, 28 in Longreach, 22 in Charleville and 29 in Birdsville. 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
2: Well, if you're looking for something to do this weekend, it's probably not too early to think about the weekend. It's Wednesday already, isn't it? June the 10th. There are plenty of options, and we'll hear about one of them in a couple of minutes' time. And yes, as you might have heard in the news there, a Southwest Health Organisation preparing to visit flood-affected towns in the Channel Country to support social and emotional well-being. More on that before 8 o'clock this morning. You're with Danny Kennedy on this Wednesday morning. We might have a look at those temperatures with things, I suppose you could say, fairly mild at the moment, couldn't you? Could be a spot of rain in some areas over the next day or so. But in Hughenden at the moment, it's 17 degrees and Richmond 15. Blackall 14, Longreach 17 and Winton 14. Eurundanji 11, Ballera 11. Birdsville 9, Thargaminda 16, Windora 17, and Charleville currently 15 degrees. And yeah, a whole mill of rain's fallen in Charleville. A couple of little falls around Thargaminda, 6 millimetres there, and 5 millimetres in Windora.
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4: Hi, Melissa Clark here. Donald Trump blames Iran for the downing of a US helicopter, saying he must respond. Victorian Premier Jacinta Allen's grip on power loosening as Labor contemplates changing leaders ahead of November's state election. And three generations in one house, mould and basic maintenance neglected, the desperate housing situation facing Australians living in remote communities.
5: Just breaks us that we had to live like this and they don't care, you know, like they just keep jumping and not coming to help us, you know, and then they say, oh, you're not the only one suffering.
4: I hope you'll join me for those stories soon on AM.

0: Joe Jackson off his Night and Day album from the early 80s and Steppin' Out. Joe Jackson still writing and recording. I think he's got an album out or putting one out this year. Doesn't do it too often, but when he does, they're usually pretty good albums. So if you are a fan of his, maybe something new to add to the library this year. It's 18 to 8. Well, if you're looking for something to do this week, you've got plenty of options. You always seem to at this time of year around the West. And one of those is the Richmond Field Days. Usually draws big crowds from across the Northwest. One thing that all the events out here share in common, they're the sort of weekends that help keep regional communities connected and thriving. Nick Buick is president of the Richmond Turf Club, and Zara Margolis asked him how important is it to have something positive like the Field Days on the calendar.
1: Oh, I think it's huge. I mean, it's huge every year, Zara, but it's especially big this year. You know, everyone's had a tough start to the year and in many different ways, but it's certainly hit everyone, and I think it's a great chance for people just to come and get connected and get away from normal life for 2 days and have a good time, catch up with some mates that they probably only see, you know, once a year at this event, connect with businesses from away that can help support their business later on in the year or wherever that might be needed. But I think it's always an important event, and just more so this year with the tough start that everyone's had.
2: How valuable is it for local businesses, but also like, you know, accommodation providers, your pubs in town, to have so many people come in for this?
1: Oh, I think it's the biggest boost to the Richmond economy that happens every year, to be honest. You know, this is the biggest event that happens here. So it's going to be the biggest weekend that the pubs are going to have. Every room is booked out, so it's the biggest weekend that every accommodation provider is going to have. You know, it flows on to the cafes, to the roadhouse, you know, to whatever other shops are open, and a lot of the shops have got sites out here, so they'll have good sales out here, hopefully that this weekend as well, and they're all local businesses that need a boost, so, you know, the whole town benefits from an event like this. There's no two ways about it.
2: Looking at the schedule, there's a heap on, like there always is. You've got your trade booths, lawnmower races, bull sales, fireworks. How much work actually goes into bringing all this together, Nick?
1: Oh, it's a huge job. I'm very lucky. I've got a great group of helpers, great committee, a great crew that do this every year. But, you know, really for us, this starts in January, you know, with us getting everything organised, getting the website up and being able to take bookings, starting to get sponsors lined up. You know, without sponsorship, we can't run an event like this. The costs of doing this are huge. And throughout all these years, we've managed to keep Field Days is no charge for entry, which is a great achievement for the community.
2: How are numbers going in terms of the people that have book sites?
1: Yeah, pretty good. You know, we sort of didn't know how this year was going to play out with, you know, with the start we had out here and then all the drama that went on with fuel. Mm. We sort of, you know, we're a bit unsure how this year was going to look, but we're really happy with how it's panned out. We're sort of sitting here now with pretty close to 100 exhibitors are going to have sites here, which is a good number. That's a pretty normal year for us. And we've got roughly another 20 businesses that will be here in presence, won't have a site, but they'll be here walking around, catching up with people and customers. So, you know, we're sitting at about that 115 exhibitors locked in. We've got a heap of people sponsoring again, which is great. And you know, we literally could not do it without the ones that step up and sponsor this event, because it's a huge thing to run.
2: You're hearing from Nick Buick this morning on ABC Breakfast. He's the president of the Richmond Turf Club, speaking ahead of the Field Days on this weekend, Friday and Saturday. Nick, when I went a few years ago, I keep bringing it up with you because I remember it viscerally. I nearly froze at the Field Days. Thankfully, all the action kind of kept me going for the couple of days. But how's the weather shaping up? I mean, it's been absolutely beautiful lately.
1: Yeah, look, we're actually looking like that's going to be a win as well. It was quite cold out here, as you would know, Zara, a few days ago. I was in Mount Isa over the weekend, and it was quite cool Friday night and Saturday morning. But it's warmed up here now. Like this morning here was quite a pleasant morning. And looking at the forecast, not that I claim to be a weatherman at all, but looking at the forecast, I think we're actually going to see some pretty good temperatures over the field days, you know, which is really seeing us down to only getting down to like 14 at night and up around 30 during the day, which is, you know, if we could order field days weather, that's exactly what we'd order.
2: What are the standouts on the schedule? If people want to find out specifically what's happening, you can go to the Richmond Field Days website. It's very detailed, lots up there. But in terms of what stands out for you, Nick, what are the highlights?
1: Yeah, look, I think, you're right. We'll keep putting posts on Facebook, websites, all that sort of stuff's going to have all the info. But, you know, Friday is always a great day here. We got a lot more kids stuff happening this year throughout the day on Friday. So for anyone that's going to bring the kids along, there's a lot of stuff happening Friday for them. We'll have kids rides here like we always do, plus some other competitions, baking competitions and scavenger hunts and colouring competitions and those sort of things happening as well. But obviously the big ticket things on the Friday are the bull sale that happen here every year. That's always a big event. That'll be at 11 o'clock. And then at 4 p.m. in the afternoon, we'll start cranking up for the famous Richmond mower race, which has got quite a following over the years. And I think this year there's probably more mowers coming than ever. So it's shaping up to be a big event on the Friday afternoon. Saturday morning will be just a bit more field days. Trade sites, exhibitors will still be open Saturday morning. And then come about 12 o'clock, we'll transition into a full afternoon of racing. So we'll have five races here. We'll have the Ringers Challenge after the last race, which is always quite an entertaining event. And we'll have fireworks Saturday night, and we'll have live music here Saturday night. And the bar will run through till midnight Saturday night. So it's going to be two great days, two very different days. My suggestion is come along for both and make a weekend of it. But it is a great event, and it's always got something for everyone, Richmond Field Days. I think that's what sets it apart from a lot of other Field Days type events is, you know, we really have got something here for the whole family. Whoever you bring, there's going to be something here. Even in the diversity of the exhibitors, there's something for everyone, which makes it a great weekend.
0: Nick Buick, president of the Richmond Turf Club, speaking to Zara Margolis about the Richmond Field Days on this weekend. So, yes, if you want to put that in your calendar, in your travels, definitely one to go to. Thelma Houston.

0: Thelma Houston and Don't Leave Me This Way. It's 8 to 8. And a Southwest Health Organisation is preparing to visit flood-affected towns in the Channel Country to support social and emotional well-being. Charleville and Western Areas Aboriginal and Torres Strait Islanders Community Health will drop into Windora, Birdsville, Baduri and Junda in the coming weeks. It's the first of four planned trips to the towns as part of a year-long program to provide ongoing support. Healthcare Manager Troy Williams spoke with Lachlan Ford.
1: It's to support communities in like these remote areas. We're doing social, emotional wellbeing supports, making sure they get the supports they need through like not only our program but other services that are delivered in those areas.
2: A lot of these communities have been affected by floods in recent times. How has that affected residents there?
1: We're just going out there now to do a check-in to see how clients are doing. Yeah, just we're getting their feedback on how they're feeling now and how we can support them through the next 12 months.
2: It's a bit of a scheduled project. Like you have funding for the next year, is that right?
1: Yeah, we're funded through till June 2027. So, yeah, like we're just going to be out there, like the first rounds are like a soft touch, and we'll build on the program from our first visits to these communities.
2: Now, you're heading off on Sunday. What does your itinerary for this trip look like?
1: We'll be visiting a number of communities. So first stop will be Windora on the 15th. Birdsville on the 17th, Baduri on the 19th, and then Junda on the 21st.
2: And what can people expect when you turn up, and what kind of things are you bringing to those towns?
1: We're going to be doing some health screenings. We're doing a Stay Strong assessment, which is a quick assessment there to see how like people are doing and how they're managing at this stage, and also we're going to be providing alternate therapy that they can take home and do at home if they're feeling down. Just gives them little ideas that they can take away from the program, and then also referral pathways that'll fall out of that to connect them with services where needed.
2: Yeah, great. What kind of things would they be taking home?
1: We got the art therapy. We've got to have an Aboriginal artist that's travelling with us. It's simple activities with canvases and the paints and like just as like a scrubbing brush that they can take home and do some art therapy. We're going to have jewellery making. They're going to make like clay modelling jewellery. We're going to have massage. Yeah, a lot of different activities. So we're hoping all the communities will come in and have a chat to see how we can support them. It's open to everyone. So the more the merrier. We'll be having a welcome meet and greet barbecue the night before we have the programs at each site as well. So come down and have a talk, and we can let them know what activities we'll be running the next day.
2: And this upcoming trip isn't the end. You're planning on keeping those visits up. What does that kind of look like over the next year?
1: Yeah, so the first one, that like I said, the soft touch visit, then we'll build on the program quarterly. So we'll be doing four visits to each of these centres, and then we'll be doing the ongoing supports in between as well. So, it's not just a one-stop program, so it'll be ongoing services to these areas, and we've got a number of areas to cover, so it's going to be a big 12 months. The biggest thing is about getting the community there, come in and even if it's just to have a chat and a cup of coffee. We'll have morning tea and lunches available. You don't have to do the activities, but if come in for a chat first and see how we go.
0: Charleville and Western Areas Aboriginal Torres Strait Islanders Community Health Healthcare Manager Troy Williams speaking there with Lachlan Ford. It's 4 to 8 and News and AM. Yes, not too far away. I will return after half past 8. But before any of that, the Sunny Boys.

0: Sunny Boys, Aussie band, and Happy Man. News fast approaching. Birdsville today, sunny and 29, and Quilpie showers, possible storm and 24.
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2: I think you've got to contribute to society. You can't just stay idle. I don't know what idle is. You've got to keep going. You've got to keep active. So this is my way of keeping active.
1: ABC Western Queensland.

0: ABC News. Good morning, I'm Maria Hatzakis. The United States has begun striking Iran after accusing it of downing an American Army helicopter in the Strait of Hormuz. Eliza Getzey reports.
1: US President Donald Trump had earlier vowed the US would retaliate after saying Iran shot down an Apache helicopter which was patrolling the Strait of Hormuz near Oman. Two American crew members were rescued from the water unharmed. Now, the US Central Command has announced it's begun strikes against Iran at the direction of the Commander-in-Chief, describing the mission as a proportional response to unjustified Iranian aggression. Iranian state media says the port city of Sirik and Keshem, an Iranian island in the Strait of Hormuz, have been attacked.
0: A Queensland Commission of Inquiry will this week canvass allegations the CFMEU wielded influence over the state's building and construction watchdog. Details from Laura Lavelle.
2: The inquiry, examining the union and misconduct in the construction industry, is in its 10th round of hearings. It's focused heavily on the CFMEU's alleged influence over the Queensland Office of Industrial Relations to advance its industrial interests. The probe will this week hear fresh allegations the militant union also wielded influence over the state's building and construction watchdog. Graham Easterby, a former Queensland Building and Construction Commission licensing manager, will continue giving evidence. Kim Bancroft, the former Deputy Director General for the Industrial Relations Office, is also set to take the witness stand.
0: Police in Northern Ireland have appealed for calm after arresting a Sudanese man over a knife attack. The incidents prompted calls online for anti-immigration protests, as Mazowie Ford reports.
3: Police in Belfast say the victim, a man in his 40s, suffered significant injuries to his face and back during a brutal attack with a kitchen knife. Mobile phone footage shows bystanders trying to fight off the attacker, who police allege was a 30-year-old Sudanese national. Calls online for anti-immigration protests have led to around 100 people gathering in Belfast. A bus and another vehicle have been set on fire. The incident comes at a time of heightened tensions in Britain following the murder of a student who was handcuffed by police as he lay dying from stab wounds, while his killer, a Sikh man, falsely alleged a racist attack.
0: NASA has named its four astronaut team for its latest Artemis moon mission, which will further test technology designed for a return to the moon's surface. Nick Parmeter has the story.
4: We, the Artemis 3 crew, are honoured.
5: Astronaut Randy Bresnik, selected as the commander of Artemis 3, alongside fellow Americans Andre Douglas and Frank Rubio, as well as Italian Luca Parmitano. It follows the successful Artemis 2 lunar mission, which broke the record for the farthest humans have travelled from Earth on a space voyage. This mission won't be going to the moon, but instead will be simulating a lunar landing with the help of Elon Musk's SpaceX and Jeff Bezos's Blue Origin, who are providing the landers. It's the last mission before an anticipated Artemis 4 in 2028, which could see astronauts once again walk on the moon.
0: In sport, Serena Williams has made a winning return to professional tennis after almost 4 years away from the sport. The 44-year-old teamed up with 19-year-old Canadian Victoria Mboko to win their opening doubles match at the Queen's Club event in London. They beat tournament third seeds Nicole Melica-Martinez and Erin Routliffe 7-6, 6-2. Williams says she's ready to build on that.
6: Well, we had a lot of fun.
7: We did have a lot of fun, you know.
6: I feel like there's room for improvement. I need to make some returns next match, which I will. I didn't miss one in practice, but yeah, that was a little embarrassing out there. But, you know, the good news is we can do better. I can do better.
0: Briefly, in cricket, Australia has suffered a shock 86-run loss to Bangladesh in the first of three one-day men's internationals in Dhaka. It's just the second time that Bangladesh has beaten Australia in the men's 50-over formats. To the weather for Queensland, scattered to widespread showers, isolated storms and periods of rain in the southern and central interior. Mostly sunny in the northwest, isolated to scattered showers elsewhere. Cairns and Rockhampton, 2017. Townsville 28, Mackay 26, Bundaberg 25, Mount Isa 29. In the state southeast, partly cloudy with showers, Brisbane 23.
8: Good morning. Welcome to AM. I'm Melissa Clark in Canberra, coming to you from Ngunnawal country and acknowledging other custodians. On today's program, anti-immigration protests break out across Belfast after a savage knife attack. And three generations in one house, mould and basic maintenance neglected, the desperate housing situation facing Australians living in remote communities.
9: Just breaks us that we had to live like this and they don't care, you know, like they just keep jumping and not coming to help us, you know, and then they say, oh, you're not the only one suffering.
8: But first, the US military has launched direct strikes against Iran after one of its own helicopters was shot down over the Strait of Hormuz. The two crew members were rescued, and Iranian officials have suggested the downing may have been in error, but US President Donald Trump had vowed to retaliate. The US military is describing its strikes as proportional and in self-defence. The ABC's America's editor, John Lyons, is in Washington. He spoke to me a short time ago.
10: Well, Melissa, the US has resumed its bombing of Iran following the shooting down of an American Apache helicopter overnight. That Apache helicopter was patrolling along the Strait of Hormuz. It was hit by what appears to have been a drone. Two crewmen were then rescued. They spent about 2 hours in the water and were then rescued following that shooting down. Now, it wasn't clear. The Iranians at first didn't claim that they had shot this down. They would usually, you would expect, if they shoot down any sort of US helicopter or plane, claim credit for it. There appear to be differences inside Tehran as to who's responsible. Nonetheless, following that shooting down, President Trump put out a social media posting saying that Iranians had shot down one of our highly sophisticated Apache helicopters. He said, this is the key bit, the United States must of necessity respond to this attack. And so a short time ago, Central Command CENTCOM announced that the US forces had begun launching what they call self-defense strikes against Iran at 5 p.m. And the Iranian state media are saying at about the same time that the port city of Sirik and Keshem, two of their major cities, Keshem being an island as well, have been attacked by US forces.
8: So, John, where does this leave the broader effort to reach a peace deal? I mean, the current truce was already very strained, but this is a significant escalation now.
10: That's right. This was a fragile ceasefire. President Trump is very much wanting to end this war. He said many times that they were within 2 or 3 days of a final resolution. One of the media outlets here has counted as many as 37 times that he has said in the last month or two that they are within 2 to 3 days of doing a deal with Iran. Obviously, this is a dramatic escalation. The key question now is, will Iran respond to these attacks or will America make further attacks? What the United States, what President Trump is clearly dreading is that the Iranians now will hit back at the Gulf allies of America in the Gulf states. Five of those Gulf state leaders have spoken to President Trump in the last 48 hours, urged him to bring this war to an end. They are the ones right at the pointy end of this. They are the ones that right now will be in fear of retaliatory attacks from Iran.
8: John Lyons in Washington. The family of a 7-month-old boy shot dead by an Israeli soldier on Friday is promising to pursue justice, despite how difficult that process is likely to be. His father says he'd stopped the family car when confronted by Israeli soldiers in the West Bank city of Hebron, but says they opened fire anyway. The Israeli military says it's investigating the case. And a warning, this report from Middle East correspondent Matthew Doran includes distressing details.
11: In the intensive care ward of Hebron's Al-Ali Hospital, Danya Salameh is surrounded by family, but someone's missing.
12: I'm injured and I'm hurt, especially because of my son, Sam. I lost my little son, Sam.
11: Danya was hit by a bullet which had just passed through the head of her 7-month-old son, Sam, who was sitting with her in the back of the family car when they were shot at by an Israeli soldier.
12: The shot hit my husband's hand, then came to my child, Sam, to his head. came out of his head, then it came to my ears and face and neck, and one bullet in my chest.
11: While Dunya survived, albeit with serious injuries, her son was killed. His father, Fahed Abu Haykal, cradling his tiny body as he carried him hopelessly into the emergency ward.
13: I was beside him till the last moment. I hugged him. It's cold. It's not easy to hold your son at the morning, the warm body, and in the evening, you hold him with a cold body.
11: On Friday evening, they'd been travelling to the family home in the suburb of Hebron called Tel Rameda, a Palestinian neighbourhood with an Israeli settler enclave, considered illegal under international law. But Israeli soldiers were operating blocks from the settlement's high-security border, which is where they came upon the family. It was still light when Fahed says he stopped the car, released the steering wheel and held his hands up. Then they opened fire.
13: No warning. You know, they shoot a bullet for warning. No, they shoot the first bullet in the windshield directly. The other one in the car engine.
11: The Israeli military issued a statement soon after the incident, saying the family's car had been perceived as accelerating towards their soldiers. But after opening fire, they found uninvolved civilians were injured, and it said it expressed deep sorrow for any harm caused. It's now told the ABC an investigation has been launched by the military police's criminal division. One Israeli human rights organisation, B'Tselem, said more than 1,000 Palestinians have been killed by Israeli forces in the West Bank since October 7, 2023, and 234 of them were minors. Another Israeli organisation, Yesh Din, said it's rare to see charges laid against soldiers. Its data suggested fewer than 1% of the almost 2,500 complaints made against soldiers between 2016 and 2024 resulted in indictments. But for Fahed, pursuing justice for his son is crucial.
13: He is my son. He was precious, precious. He also still precious for me.
11: Do you worry that this is going to be just brushed away and ignored?
13: I don't care. I will try my best. I take all my steps for the justice. Sam was the smile in my house.
11: This is Matthew Doran in Hebron in the West Bank, reporting for AM.
8: Protests have been held across Belfast after a savage knife attack that's ignited anti-immigration sentiment across the UK. Police have arrested a 30-year-old man over the attack. He's a Sudanese national who was granted refugee status in 2023. Protesters have set fire to a bus and several homes as more police have been rushed in to regain control. Europe Bureau Chief Mazoe Ford is following the situation.
14: Mel, we're seeing pockets of violence unfold across Belfast. It's hard to get an exact idea of how many people total, but you're seeing sort of 100 people in different parts of the city. The city as a whole is actually quite quiet because people in Belfast were told to vacate the CBD, to close businesses early and go home because there was this expectation of these anti-immigration protests in the past few hours. So it's really about these pockets. We've seen a bus set on fire, several vehicles set on fire, bins set alight. The protesters at one point were going to attack a house, though the connection why they attacked that house is unclear, and the media has not been a welcome presence. The British reporters that we've seen there have not been able to be on air for long periods of time because they are feeling very unwelcome there. And this has come after all day police and politicians appealing for calm in Northern Ireland after there were calls spread online for anti-immigration protests to be held across the country at 7 p.m. In various cities across the United Kingdom. But what we've seen in Belfast, sort of the main concentration of that, these pockets of violence in different areas.
8: So what's the background here, Mazoe? What's seen this one incident explode with so much volatility?
14: It began around 24 hours ago, Mel, with a sickening act of violence. There was a man in his 40s who was set upon by another man with a kitchen knife. He suffered significant injuries to his eyes, his face and his back during what police have described as a brutal attack, and he remains in a serious condition in hospital. Mobile phone footage has shown bystanders trying to fight the attacker off while they waited for police to arrive. And police have now arrested a 30-year-old Sudanese national who they have discovered moved from Sudan to France, then to Ireland and then into Northern Ireland. He claimed asylum in the UK in 2023, was granted leave to remain on a visa to stay until 2028. And that's what's got these anti-immigration protesters so fired up. They're so angry. They say this is another example of dangerous people entering the United Kingdom, that the UK is letting too many people in without the requisite checks. So this man is going to appear tomorrow in the Belfast Magistrates Court, and we'll be keeping an eye on over the coming hours what happens with that heightened tension on the streets of Belfast and those pockets of violence that we've seen in the past couple of hours.
8: Ms Zoe Ford there. Dr Peter McLaughlin is a senior lecturer at Queen's University Belfast, and he says the protests have brought parts of the city to a standstill, with many local businesses shutting their doors.
15: There's always a challenge for any emergency services in dealing with a situation like this, when you get determined groups of what would appear to be younger groups. While some would claim that this is legitimate protest against immigration and asylum seekers and so on, clearly, as we see in other contexts, there are people who are just intent on creating mayhem, or just who see this as some kind of a sport, and unfortunately.
8: Dr Peter McLaughlin from Queen's University Belfast. You're listening to AM, where it's 16 past 8. Back home, Victorian Premier Jacinta Allen has dismissed talk of a leadership challenge, saying she's focused on cost of living pressures. With a state election looming in November, her Labor government is trailing both the Coalition and One Nation in the polls, and that's prompted chatter among some of her caucus about the possibility of replacing her. State political reporter Richard Willingham joined me earlier. Rich, is there a serious challenge underway to Jacinta Allen's leadership, or is this just a bit of grumbling?
16: I think it's somewhere in between right now, Mel. There's certainly people who are discussing changing leaders, and there's no challenger yet. There's no sort of alternative candidate. There's lots of speculation who it could be, and there's a few names being thrown around. But we're not at that stage yet where there's a proper candidate in the field doing numbers. What is happening is that there is some people in the caucus and outside the caucus who are saying that to each other that they can't keep going down this path and they should be considering changing the leadership. Now, the important context is the timing. So I think there's only about 4 or 5 sitting weeks to go before the November election. There's one next week, and there's another one in July, and then there's a couple sort of in late August, September, and then it's all into the campaign mode. So to be effective, the sort of consensus is it would have to happen next week or possibly late July to actually give if anyone was a change of leadership, a little bit of time to establish themselves. So at the moment, it's MPs agitating. And the majority of MPs I've spoken to, the ABC has spoken to, do not believe there will be a challenge. They think that they'll probably stay the course, while also conceding that the government and the Premier have a lot of problems in the polls. They really have slumped quite badly. And her personal popularity is not strong, Jacinta Allen. She's struggling in that situation, which is one of the reasons people are talking.
8: Take me through those polls. How is the election contest shaping up ahead of the November polling date?
16: So the polling we have in Victoria really does sort of mirror what's happening federally. Labor is struggling more. They're a 12-year-old government. They're seeking a historic fourth term. Jacinta Allen, the Premier, was never elected off her own bat. She took over from Daniel Andrews, who won 3 elections on the trot. And what the polling is showing us, the most recent one, is that One Nation continues to surge in the sort of 3 Labor coalition and One Nation are all sort of sitting on between a quarter and a third of the vote. The most recent one was a freshwater poll. It came out yesterday, and One Nation was up, I think it was 25%, the Coalition 27%, and Labor at 23%. So a real proper 3-horse race. And that is something that's never been tested in Victoria, or indeed federally, at those sort of numbers. And Victoria is sort of first to really test these on a big scale.
8: Richard Willingham in Melbourne. The peak body for autism will front an inquiry into the federal government's National Disability Insurance Scheme legislation today. The Australian Autism Alliance is calling for a pause to any changes until programs being set up to replace parts of the NDIS have been established. It's concerned kids with moderate autism could lose critical supports as the federal government transitions responsibility for their care back to states and territories. Oliver Gordon reports.
17: Jenny Karavolis is the co-chair of the country's peak autism body. She's also the mother of a person living with the condition.
18: My son, in his own words, has said that he is too autistic for mainstream, but maybe not autistic enough for supports.
17: Today, she'll front a Senate inquiry examining the government's NDIS amendment legislation to ask for a pause.
18: Not saying that the reform won't work, I'm saying the reform isn't ready.
17: The government's bill is aimed at drastically reducing the cost of the scheme. It strips away automatic NDIS entry based solely on a medical diagnosis such as autism. Jenny Karavolis understands the need for change, but says many in the autism community, including her son, are nervous they'll have critical supports cut if the law passes Parliament.
18: We're not set up for success. States and territories are still trying to build the systems for individuals to move back into.
17: Across the country, as many as 1 in 6 junior primary school-aged boys are on the NDIS. Most are enrolled for autism or developmental delays. As part of the government's shake-up, kids with mild to moderate autism would be steered away from the national scheme to state and territory-run Thriving Kids programs. But there's growing concern some could be worse off under the changes. Independent MP Dr Monique Ryan agrees.
19: We know that the government is planning to cut 160,000 people off the scheme. I'm aware of people who are losing packages already. The Thriving Kids program is not yet up and going. And so there's a real concern that people will be cut off from the scheme before alternative supports are available for them.
17: A federal government spokesperson says it's treating as a matter of urgency the need to provide parents with a more suitable system of support for their children. But Dr. Ryan says the timeframes the federal government has flagged to get Thriving Kids up and running are unrealistic.
19: The states are already pushing back about Thriving Kids. Queensland has refused to sign up to it. You can't just establish early learning and other developmental services overnight. Those things were lost over years when the NDIS was first established, and it will take years to get them up and going again. So the possibility that the minister has floated that all of these things will be up and going and fully functional on the 1st of January 2028 is laughable.
17: The sweeping changes have been designed to make the $50 billion NDIS more sustainable, following concerns the scheme would cost more than Medicare by the end of the decade. The inquiry into the bill will report by June 16.
8: Oliver Gordon. Remote communities are facing lengthy delays for urgent housing repairs. The long waiting list for repairs and shortage of homes is leading to overcrowding, especially for First Nations families where multiple generations often live together. Reporter Brianna Fiore travelled to Wilcannia in outback New South Wales for this report.
20: Hey.
21: Letitia Jones is rocking her newborn grandson to sleep at her home in Wilcannia in far western New South Wales. Three generations live under the one roof, a small three-bedroom property on a red dirt road. And one of those rooms was closed off for months.
22: And this is the room that's full of mould that we can't use at the moment.
21: It means the First Nations family is forced to squeeze 5 mattresses onto their living room floor.
22: Yeah, I've got ones here. They're sleeping. Me and my other 2 daughters.
21: The 45-year-old says she's considering creating a makeshift bedroom outside.
22: I'm going to do my brand up and that's going to be my little part of the house because just, bed and lounges or whatever out there.
21: Data from the New South Wales government shows it could take anywhere from 2 to 5 years on the waitlist to get a similar-sized home in the remote town. Letitia Jones says the overcrowding has affected her children's education because they don't have room or space to study or prepare for school.
22: Just breaks us to that we had to live like this and they don't care, I'm on a waiting list priority, but they just keep jumping and not even coming to help us, and then they say, oh, you're not the only one suffering.
21: Her mother, Brenda Riley, says she's had to step in to help.
23: But I've got to take a lot of my grandkids and take them into my house, for room. I'm angry with it all because I had to sit and watch this for years with my daughter.
21: Letitia Jones's home is managed by the Mid-Lachlan Aboriginal Housing Management Cooperative. Its acting general manager, Charlie Trindle, acknowledges the delay and says, as with many remote communities, timeframes can be impacted by contractor availability. Since the ABC made contact with the cooperative, the works on Letitia Jones's home have been completed. Aboriginal culture and history professor Paul Memmott from the University of Queensland says overcrowding and delays to maintenance are widespread across remote parts of Australia.
1: There's lots of communities with those sort of housing problems. The more remote you are, the less attention you get from governments.
21: The latest New South Wales data shows that 54,000 people were on the general waitlist for social housing and more than 10,000 were on the priority list. Professor Memmott says supply failing to keep up with demand is nothing new.
1: We've always been here. It was only a concerted effort to house all Aboriginal people coming with the Whitlam government in the early 70s.
21: He says some local Aboriginal agencies are proactive and concerned, but they often don't have government funding to address the problems. He believes governments need to rethink housing designs for Indigenous communities, taking into account the specific cultural needs of Aboriginal families.
1: We're working on a project just out of Tilling Creek, a group called Wuya Junta, but the house has been designed by the Aboriginal owner and his wife to be culturally appropriate and climatically appropriate. So he can have up to 30 people in the house at once.
21: A Homes New South Wales spokesperson says reports of substandard housing are deeply concerning and tenants can seek resolution through the New South Wales Civil and Administrative Tribunal.
8: Brianna Fiore there. In inner city areas, housing issues include concerns about high-rise buildings and increasing populations. Developers often face firm opposition from local residents. And the latest flare-up surrounds an area described as the best development site in Brisbane, once earmarked to be an extension of Southbank. Annie Guest reports.
2: Olympic swimming medalist turned developer Mark Stockwell has big plans for his 5-hectare riverside purchase.
3: And this is an opportunity that's not once in a lifetime, you know, it's actually once in a century. This site has been locked up as the Paul's Milk Factory site since 1931, literally 150 metres from the CBD of town.
2: Mark Stockwell plans an apartment tower, a separate 400-room hotel, and an arts and sports hub where he wants to host Olympic climbing and skateboarding. The site, once earmarked as an extension to Southbank's public parklands, is around the riverbend from the art gallery and borders the inner Brisbane suburbs of West End and South Brisbane.
3: And we're an extension of Southbank. So, you know, we're very sensitive to making sure we do a great job there. And, you know, and this is the point, there's 5 hectares of land, no one lives there.
2: Queensland's Premier David Crisafulli says he's excited to see plans for more homes, but it's worrying residents in the fast-growing community. Selena Moore is a spokesperson for Don't Sell Southbank 2.0.
4: Over the past 15 or so years, the population has tripled. So we're now at 41,000, and it shows up in terms of traffic, queues at the supermarket, there's no dog parks, the schools are overflowing.
2: And is there an argument that this could go some way towards providing more housing for people?
4: This development, along with many others that don't mandate affordable housing, just provide more luxury product.
2: And the plans have drawn a nuanced view from urban design expert Dr. Mark Lim from QUT, a member of the Planning Institute.
24: Yeah, it makes quite a lot of sense to do development in this location. It's an inner city location. The one thing that perhaps doesn't make sense is the flooding component that exists there. It's absolutely inside the flood affected area. You can't really get out of the site in the event of a flood.
2: So if you haven't planned ahead, you could get stuck in the tower.
24: That's right.
2: But Mark Stockwell says there'll be safe egress.
3: On this proposal, because of its large size, is that the state and the council have been working really well with us to make sure we've got those pathways out.
2: Meanwhile, like other high-growth areas around the country, parents say schools are already too full from soaring development increasing the local population. Vanessa Bertinoli is the PNC president at the West End Primary School.
25: We've had substantial growth already. So we doubled in size in a decade. We had a mass extension. They had to resume homes. Parents are nervous. We're feeling the effects now.
2: An education department spokesperson says the department is considering potential enrolment growth in the West End and South Brisbane areas as part of planning for the school network.
21: Any guest there. In finance, Wall Street stocks have ended mixed after a choppy session as a rebound in tech shares faded and direct attacks between Iran and the US resumed. Looking at the oil price, the global benchmark Brent crude's trading at $91.69 US a barrel. That's AM for today. I'm Melissa Clark. It's now 8:30.
0: From your porch to Parliament House and the world beyond, news you trust, conversations that count. 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
6: Dana Kennedy, back with you till 9 this morning. Hope you're enjoying your Wednesday morning as we get closer to the halfway mark of yet another week. Well, was it a bird, was it a plane, or was it a comet, or what was it? We'll hear an explanation of the bright, I suppose you say, the bright thing in the sky last night. We'll hear that soon. She's been a feature in the music scene for many years, playing with Aussie legends like Archie Roach and Chris Wilson. And she's just released her own new music for about a decade. Meet her shortly. And the Outback Queensland Cattle Drive, it's been on the road for a couple of weeks. We'll find out how it's all going as well before 9 o'clock this morning. News headlines next, but firstly the weather, and I spoke to Daniel Hayes from the Bureau of Meteorology and asked if there'll be some showers in the southwest.
7: We've got a few falls in eastern parts of the Channel Country. We've got about 5 mils in the gauge at Windora this morning, about 6 at Thargomindra, a few other falls in that sort of 1 to 5 millimetre range. At the moment, on the radar, the activity is sort of more over into the Maranoa and the Warrego area. So we're sort of the area to the south of Cunnamulla and down towards New South Wales border, stretching down towards Bourke in the north there. But we do expect to see more throughout the course of the day. There is a bit of cloud through the area, and that's where the trough is lying at this stage. So the western parts of the Channel Country much clearer this morning. Birdsville, for instance, pretty clear and down to 9 degrees this morning, whereas temperatures a little further east, where it has been cloudy, more around about the 16 to 17 degrees. So quite a difference there, around 13, 15 around parts of the central west today. A little bit of cloud extending into the central west, but nothing really as far as rainfall to report at this stage. But we may see that cloud thicken a little further throughout the course of the day and at least some shower activity extending through parts of the central west. Most of the activity is expected to be a little further south, though, much closer to the New South Wales border. So largely a few showers around the central west, whereas we could get the odd thunderstorm down around southern parts there.
6: And how long will this activity last for?
7: Still some activity through into tomorrow, but then it largely clears up by Friday, and we have a dry and settled period then through the weekend and into next week. So one or two days, and that's about it.
6: And temperatures remaining pretty static for quite some time now.
7: Yes, minimum temperatures a few degrees above average in most places, and those maximum temperatures also a few degrees above average. We're talking 3 to 5 degrees above average for most places, so relatively warm. Obviously, it's still winter, so it's not particularly hot, but a little warmer than you would expect at this time of the year in most places.
6: Daniel Hayes there from the Bureau of Meteorology, and now time for local news headlines. Good morning, Lachlan Ford.
9: Morning, Danny. Making news this morning, testing of a new solar and battery project is wrapping up in Windora to replace a failed solar project from almost two decades ago. The 1 megawatt, 1700 panel facility, announced in 2023, is expected to save up to 150,000 litres of diesel annually. Ergon Energy senior engineer Kian Jones says the system will help fuel supplies last longer when roads are cut off. Australia's largest cattle sale yards will be upgraded over the next 10 years in a multi-million dollar project. The Roma sale yards upgrade will start with the addition of 3 new road train ramps. Maranoa Mayor Wendy Taylor says the project could be an opportunity to set up a sale yards precinct. And a Southwest Health Organisation will build relationships with towns across the Channel Country over the next year as part of a social and emotional wellbeing program. Charleville and Western Areas Aboriginal and Torres Strait Islanders Community Health will visit Windora, Birdsville, Biduri and Junda this month. The first of four planned trips, the program will offer health screenings, mental health assessments and art therapy. More news at 9.
6: Thanks, Lachlan. And did you see this object that people are talking about, taking photos? He put the photo on our Facebook page, and a lot of photos around this morning. I don't know, they said it was about 7 o'clock last night.
9: Yeah, I realised I think I was actually walking around the streets, but obviously not looking into the sky. I don't know if there were many clouds about last night, but no, I didn't glimpse it.
6: It was actually a shower of rain around that. It mightn't have been 7, it would have been after that, but yeah. Well, I suppose there's enough photos around, so you've probably seen it now. But, yeah. Interesting. So we'll find out a bit more about whatever it is in a couple of minutes' time. Thanks.

0: Doobie Brothers and taking it to the streets. Of course, Michael McDonald singing their song that he wrote for the band when he joined. It's 20 to 9, and there were several reports and photos of a comet-like object flying over Queensland just before 7 o'clock last night. Had a bluish glow and an orange plume. ABC's Kelly Higgins-Devine phoned up Professor Jonty Horner from the Centre for Astrophysics at the University of Southern Queensland to find out exactly what it was.
1: At about 6.45, 6.50, all across the state, people saw a weird glowy thing in the sky. There's some awesome photos online. Had people posting, is it a fireball? Is it space junk? Is it a meteor? Something like that. What it was about 25, 30 minutes before that, at 6.20, a rocket launched from China. Launched from a place called Jiuquan Satellite Launch Center, a commercial launch center. It was a Zhukui-2E Block 2 rocket that was launching a commercial payload. We don't know what it was, but it was launching a commercial payload up into orbit, something up to about 6 tons in mass. Launched after about 20 minutes as it was coming over our region, it got up to orbital altitude and it released some gas. It's something that I've seen described as passivation, is what people have suggested it is. I'm not a rocket builder, so I'm taking it as, you know, this is what people have said. It sounds about right. But that's where one

0: once it gets to altitude, any leftover gases that are in the rocket get expelled. And that gave this cloud of gas illuminated by the sun. Even though it was dark at ground level, this was high enough to be in sunlight. And so you got this cloud of gas highlighted moving across the sky as this rocket launched past overhead effectively.
1: Oh, right.
0: Really spectacular, really gorgeous photos I've seen. My brother-in-law saw it up from Northern Queensland and rang my partner and was, what am I seeing? Oh, no.
1: And the end of the world.
0: end of the world, but we survived it. Isn't that great?
1: You know, if it is a meteorite or something, it is usually a flash in the sky and it's all over pretty quickly, but not so with a rocket.
0: Everything that's been described tells me as someone who's used to seeing them, it isn't a meteor, it isn't space junk, and it isn't a comet, because of how it's moving and how it looked. The colours are really interesting. So you've got to think, this thing's above the Earth's atmosphere, it's released this gas, and we're seeing that gas by reflected sunlight, and the gas is moving along with the rocket, lagging behind a little bit. That's why you see what looks like a tail. The reason that it turned red as it faded out, it wasn't burning up. It's above the atmosphere and the rocket has survived entirely fine.
1: Yep.
0: But what was happening is it was passing into the Earth's shadow. So I've seen this with the International Space Station sometimes. As it goes into the shadow and it starts to fade, it's effectively been lit up by the sunset. And when the sun's low on the horizon and we see the sun setting, the sun looks blood red because the light's been scattered and the blue and the yellow light's been stripped away effectively.
2: Jonty Horner there, professor from the Centre of Astrophysics at the University of Southern Queensland, explaining to Kelly Higgins Devine what we all saw last night. It's 18 to 9 on this Wednesday morning. And she's been a feature of the music scene for many years, Barb Waters. She's worked with Chris Wilson and Archie Roach, to name a few. This week, though, Barb releases her first new music in over a decade. Heather Hale spoke to her, and she told Heather it was decades ago when she first started playing music.
3: Goodness, it was more than several decades ago. I grew up in regional Victoria. I started playing guitar when I was in about grade 5, so I had to teach myself. Took a while. And then I kind of kept going with it. There was a bit of a trend, and lots of girls were getting nylon string guitars. I kept going. I think many fell by the wayside. Through my teens, I started writing songs. You know, they were probably really awful. Early heartbreak. Then I moved to the Big Smoke and did a degree at uni in sort of performing arts, which was music related. And then I started playing in a bunch of bands after that and got pretty involved in the Melbourne music scene, which has always been really fantastic and vibrant. You know, a huge community of musicians and bands still exists today, but what we've noticed is we're on to, you know, the generation of who have parents who played music back in the 80s or 90s, which is interesting. She's our daughter.
4: And she's a musician as well.
3: She is a musician as well, yes. She's having a great run with her band, Folk Bitch Trio. They're about to head back to the USA. They've done a lot of touring, played some big shows. She's having a great time.
4: And Barb, what about you? What genre of music are you involved in, immersed in?
3: It's had several titles. I mean, when I started playing, I was probably, you know, a bit folky. Some of the first couple of bands I were in were quite rock. But I suppose my songwriting and my style has evolved to fit more comfortably in roots or, you know, Americana. Sometimes it's called or alt country. But I do feel like there's something that's very Melbourne and local about the sound.
4: This new song, it's your first song of your own that you've released in, 15 years? What was the hiatus? Why did it take you so long to actually have your own music out there again?
3: Well, songwriting can be challenging. I love it. I need to do it. I don't always finish things off. Maybe it's because I'm sort of a solo artist, even though I have great band support, great support from my, you know, partner, Craig Pilkington, who produces my music. We have actually pushed through and finished a few things off recently. I'm busy too. I work in music education. However, I have pushed myself through and finished some things and recorded them and put them out into the space, so to speak. And I just think it takes time, and we need to take that whatever time needs to be taken to make good music, I think, and get it out into the ether.
4: This song, Farmer's Wife, what was it that inspired this?
3: The motivation or the catalyst to write it came from, I drove my daughter's band down to Port Ferry, that great music festival that happens in March. On the way back, I was sort of like Shirley Partridge, you know, you remember the Partridge family driving the big van?
4: Absolutely.
3: And I said to them, we should all write a song after this weekend, you know, set ourselves that task, because it was inspiring. And I'd also driven through this part of rural Victoria that brought back some memories from decades before of a sort of slightly challenging intimate relationship. And I suppose as songwriters do, you know, you take a bit of inspiration from here and there and everywhere, and you use symbolism and you know, it might become allegorical of something else. So it's not really literally a story about my broken relationship when I was 25, but that's where I drew the emotional part of the song from, and then the challenge that I had with Folk Bitch Trio, come on, let's all write a song, whether it's a good song or a bad song, let's write one and finish it. So I guess that goes back to what I said before. I set myself a bit of a challenge and finished it, although it did evolve over a year or two. And then we were in the UK and we were very lucky to have a day's recording at Real World Studios, which is a studio owned by Peter Gabriel. We recorded it there and it's set in this beautiful English countryside. It was a drizzly, rainy day, and that also drew out sort of the vibe of the song that I recorded with my daughter Jeannie and my wonderful spouse Craig produced it.
2: Barb Waters there, Aussie singer-songwriter, speaking there with Heather Hale. And here is her latest song, the first for quite some time, and Farmer's Wife.

0: Bob Waters there, her new song, and Farmer's Wife. 8 to 9. And the Outback Queensland Cattle Drive has been on the road for a couple of weeks. A driving team and 1,400 head of cattle left Longreach in late May, headed for Blackall via Muttaburra, Aramac, Ilfracombe and Barcaldine. Drover Bill Prower told Landline's Courtney Wilson he's never seen the stock routes look so good.
1: Been on the road nearly 2 weeks, I suppose, not quite 2 weeks. We've started with the cattle and come down the Thompson River on the eastern side, and here we are today, halfway between Aramac and Muttaburra.
2: And how many head of cattle are involved in this particular cattle drive?
1: 1,400, mate. Yeah, just got a bit over 1,400. We started at Longreach, mate, unloaded them at Longreach at the Hall of Fame yards, the Camp Draft Arena there at the Hall of Fame. And we're heading to Blackall and just going through a few little country towns. I think it's about six to seven weeks or something on the road, yeah.
2: And so what's the country looking like so far? You've been on the road for, you know, a couple of weeks. You've got a few more to go, but what's it looking like?
1: Well, I reckon it's probably the best I've ever seen, that Longreach country. And that, I can't remember being much better. Eh? They said 2010 was a pretty good year up here, but... mate, there's just bulk feed and herbages, and it's still three parts green. It's been the best I've ever seen a stock route up here, yeah.
2: So is the goal to keep their condition along the way or to improve it?
1: No, that's correct. Hold their condition, and if you can improve it, it would only do your name good, sort of, if you can make them do a bit better and get them there at the end of the trip before the number right, and make sure they're looking good, yeah.
2: What's the best bit about being on the road behind a mob of cattle?
1: I don't know, I just like doing it. I've been doing it probably a bit over 30-odd years now. But, you just get used to it, eh? It's something that you take pride in, and if your cattle looking good at the end of the job, well, you know that you've done a good job, sort of. So, I just like a lot of people. There's a lot of more drovers around, and they probably think the same way. It's just probably a dying art, but if your cattle look good at the end of the trip, well, it makes you feel better, yeah.
2: And obviously this cattle drive is about raising money and awareness for Beef Bank and trying to kind of give back in that way. What do you think of that?
1: Yeah, I reckon it's a real great idea for to help the city people out or wherever. They help everyone out, I think, if they're struggling for a feed. But I think sometimes the city people probably don't know what's going on, what these stock routes even don't even know what a stock route is, but Bim and Chrissy and all the people that put all that together, they're only trying to help someone that's in need, yeah. It's good to see a bit of publicity about the stock routes, because a lot of times they're there in Australia, they got to keep looking after them and maintain the waters, because that's a good thing, these stock routes. They keep a lot of cattle alive, and it's just like another road network. It just keeps cattle moving around safely, yeah.
0: There was a head drover, Bill Prower, who's on the road, and the cattle drive is in its second year, raising funds for Beef Bank to provide protein for meals for those in need. And Outback Queensland Cattle Drive CEO Bim Strauss spoke about the impact of the fundraising.
3: We always do our calculations on 250 kilos of meat for one beast, and our charities generally put about 100 grams of meat into their meals, which equates to about 2,500 meals per beast. It's a great selling point to think that we can produce enough meat out of one beast for 2,500 meals.
2: And so do you know, like last year, how many meals Beef Bank helped to support, or do you have those kind of figures?
3: We raised enough money last year to put about 250,000 meals into remote and regional Queensland on a drip feed basis. So it doesn't all hit at once. It just drip feeds through the food banks and the fair shares in their meals that they send out.
2: In terms of joining up or having a cattle drive as a way of kind of raising the profile of Beef Bank and raising money, why did you pick a cattle drive? Why do you think that's a good way to do it?
3: We needed something that was really unique, and we thought it was sort of a really audacious move to put something out there like a cattle drive. Enormous amount of work involved, something that would really prick the attention of our both our pastoral industry and our tourism industry, hopefully government as well, because we're supporting all those people that they have to support or try and support. So it's just an opportunity to put something that was unique and was really something that probably twinkled in the eyes of a lot of people that wanted to be a part of the something that was iconic in the Australian bush, the cattle drive.
2: And you've specifically chosen to go to some of the smaller communities to try and get a bit of a push for those people that maybe, you know, are wanting more tourists. It's a tricky time right now with the fuel crisis, and, you know, they're off the back of a few hard seasons. Why was that important?
3: We could go to any communities, really. We could go along the coast if the stock routes were available to us. But we've decided, our committee decided, to support those smaller towns that have been really affected by initially flooding at different times. We've had a lot of drought out here in this country as well. So, and tourism now, as you've just discussed, it's been really difficult for these communities. And if we can possibly help them with a little bit of just coming into their towns. So we don't try and take things out of their towns. We actually put things back into their towns. We've hosted old people's homes to come out in Longreach and be a part of a camp oven meal that's just been extraordinary. And they've enjoyed the opportunity. You know, we spend the money in the pubs, the local pubs, the local laundromat, you know, everything. We spend money in these towns as we go through, and we bring tourists along with us.
0: Bim Strauss there from the Upper Queensland Cattle Drive, and of course the Cattle Drive will be on the road till July the 10th.

0: Sandell's and theme from the movie Endless Summer. News fast approaching. That's it for me today. I'll be back with you tomorrow. Birdsville today, sunny and 29. And Quilpie, showers possible, storm 24.
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2: You can sit across from your opponent and just have really light-hearted banter about the game.
3: No screens involved, really. No, we kind of forget like the personal connections that are made from being face-to-face.
1: ABC Western Queensland.
4: ABC News. Good morning, I'm Maria Hatzakis. The Prime Minister, Anthony Albanese, has expressed concern about the escalating war in the Middle East. The United States says it's begun launching self-defense strikes against Iran after accusing the country of downing an American Army helicopter in the Strait of Hormuz. Mr. Albanese says it's a volatile situation and he's already been given two security briefings about it this morning.
5: We're very worried, both about the human impact, of course, that comes with war, but also the economic impact that is having a massive effect on the global economy will get worse rather than better. We want to see a de-escalation.
4: Iran has issued a warning saying anyone who wants to be safe should leave the region. Foreign Minister Abbas Araghchi has posted on social media that the United States has tested Iran's determination and that Tehran will leave no attack or threat unanswered. Meantime, the Federal Transport Minister Catherine King says cuts to the fuel excise will end this month. Despite the ongoing conflict in the Middle East, the measure, along with a reduction to the heavy road user charge, is due to expire on the 30th of June. Ms. King says the government's doing what it can to help people cover fuel costs.
6: The prices are obviously continue to create an impact for people as well. We'll continue talking to the trucking industry about the impact of that and keep trying to work our way through, trying to minimise the impact that prices are having across the system.
4: In other news, police are appealing for witnesses after an alleged sexual assault in Brisbane CBD. A 49-year-old man allegedly sexually assaulted a 16-year-old girl near Central Station in early May. He remains in custody, charged with rape and sexual assault. Anyone who was near Wickham Terrace and Creek Streets in the CBD between 2:30 and 5:30 on Saturday the 2nd of May is being urged to come forward. The Environment Department is working to prevent further contamination from a closed Biloela business in Central Queensland. Claudia Sullivan explains.
7: The department received complaints earlier this year of contaminants leaking from essential spill on Callide Street. The business went into liquidation in 2025. However, the department had been issuing clean-up notices and fines since 2022. A March inspection found incorrectly stored wastes and chemicals. Oils were also found running into grassed areas and drains which flow into Callide Creek. The department issued another notice in April it says was ignored. It then took emergency action, installing a pump and sandbags to prevent further environmental damage. The department has since sent a cost recovery notice for the cleanup works.
4: In tennis, 23-time Grand Slam winner Serena Williams has made a victorious return to her first competitive match since 2022. Cyan Valance reports from London.
8: Serena Williams is back. And tennis fans at the Queen's Club in London couldn't get enough.
9: Came on court to a standing ovation.
8: The 44-year-old was granted a wild card in the women's doubles tournament, playing in front of her family alongside 19-year-old Canadian Victoria Mboko. With Williams' husband and daughters watching from the stands, the pair defeated their opponents in two sets. They'll be back on court for their next round on Thursday.
4: Gary Ablett Jr. has entered the Australian Football Hall of Fame in his first year of eligibility, joining his father in the elite group. Tim Evans, John Worsford, David Cantilla, Hayden Kennedy and Dustin Fletcher were also selected in this year's class. West Australian footy icon Bill Walker was named the game's 34th legend. Ablett Jr. has told Fox Sports he likes to avoid comparisons with his father.
10: You know, we get compared a lot. I think we're very different players. And I don't like to compare players. I think you know, each player brings something to the game that maybe another player doesn't, and Dad could do things that I couldn't, and I got to win a Brownlow, which he didn't.
4: Queensland's weather scattered to widespread showers, isolated storms and periods of rain in the southern and central interior. Mostly sunny in the state's northwest, isolated to scattered showers elsewhere. Cairns and Rockhampton 27, Townsville 28, Mackay 26, Bundaberg 25, Mount Isa 29. In the southeast, partly cloudy with showers, Brisbane, Ipswich, Logan, the Gold and Sunshine Coasts 23, Toowoomba 19.
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11: Hello, hello. How are you doing today? Did you see that light shoot us across the skies overnight? A lot of people did. A lot of people wondering, what on earth is that? Maybe a lot of things went through your head as to what it could really be. We kind of know what it is now. We'll talk more about that in just a few moments. I wonder what your first reaction was when you saw it. Also on the program today, we're thinking of those who save our lives. Let's thank a first responder day. And you're going to be hearing from some amazing first responders, including some who really you might know from around the place. We'll get to meet them a little later this morning on ABC across Queensland. Join in the conversation, 1300 630 222 or text on 0487 993 222.
12: 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ABC Western Queensland.
11: Suzanne Graham Ryan with you this morning. Thanks for keeping me company today. Well, did you see the light in the sky last night? If you did, was your reaction something like how it sounded for Emma Ruth's family in northern Queensland?
13: It looks like a meteor or what? Or is it a plane?
14: I hope it's not a plane in disaster.
15: It's just in one spot, like it's not moving anywhere.
14: It's a blue sky. It's. You sure it's not a plane? Well, it's a satellite?
15: Yeah, it's...
14: It's not that comet they were predicting.
15: I don't know. I haven't heard anything about it.
14: They were predicting a comet, but that's kind of moving up too fast, isn't it?
15: It looks like it's going that way, but then it's coming towards us.
14: See the monster? It's not a monster. Do you hear that? What the
11: f***
14: is that?
11: Some colourful language there. I think a lot of people were asking questions similar to Emma and her family there last night. Let's find out more about it. Dave Renicky is an astronomer and a space writer and is with me this morning. Good morning. Good morning, Dave.
16: Good morning, Susan. Gee, we're excited when we see things in the sky.
11: We sure are. Well, we know it wasn't a bird. It wasn't a plane. We know it was a rocket. Dave, what do we know?
16: I wish I'd have seen this one. I'll tell you what. What you were saying, because we saw it here because it was launched from the Northern Hemisphere over the Western Pacific region. And this is a rocket there, the rocket for launch from China. It climbed hundreds of k's above the Earth. It just makes it visible over a big area. What Australians were seeing wasn't a rocket crossing a sky, it was a cloud. So it's in the cloud of the rocket exhaust there, Hundreds of kilometres up in the sky, they're still glowing in the sunlight after it was launched there. And that's why it appeared so bright and so unusual. I've been watching the ABC video there just earlier on there. It's an amazing sight if you weren't sure what it was. Look, sir, it's all part of China's rapidly growing space program. And mark my words, they are way in front of anyone else. So the TV footage of that attracted worldwide attention. And it shows you that we're not real good observers of things in the night sky. We get excited quick.
11: We do get excited very quickly. Why? We heard in the video there that it was like, which direction is it coming? Is it coming towards us? Is it changing directions? Is it going up? Why is it so hard to tell where it's going from here on Earth?
16: Because things shift up there and we're a lot of dirt. Dust in the atmosphere, of course, a lot of water vapor as well. The footage there showed a bright trail left after the rocket was way up in space there. We were seeing the plume of it. It's like you could call it a space jellyfish if you like. We've seen it before. I've seen a lot of these before, and it just depends on where they launch from, what direction they launch. This was launched from China over the western region, so we saw it over our part of the world. But this can spread hundreds of kilometres across the sky, and some of them are bright, some are not. A lot of people mistake it for a UFO, and that's a common... Yeah, that's a common...
11: Well, we even heard that in the audio just now.
16: We're not being invaded.
11: Oh, that we know of. No, of course not, Dave. What do the colours that we see tell us about what it is? Because there was a lot of blues in that the videos and the photos that we've seen.
16: Let me give you an example. Think back of how many rainbows you've seen in the sky in your life.
11: Mm.
16: Have some have been more vivid than others?
11: Absolutely, they have.
16: Yeah, that's because of the conditions that you see it in. The more water vapour up there, the less water vapour. The more sunlight you've got, the less sunlight you've got. All determines how bright that's going to be. So we were just lucky because we've got a lot of water vapour in the air at the moment over Australia and a little bit of rain in the last few days. So that would spread it out even more. But look, I love these sort of things because it gets me on the ABC more. and people just say, you know, I just get excited when people want to know what it's all about. And you've got a meteor shooting through the sky, you get the same reaction, Sue.
11: Oh, we do. And I want to talk to you more about that because, you know, often the people who are in the astro space, so to speak, pun not intended, you're always passionate about space, but they're has been increasing interest about what's going on in the skies, whether it be because of the Gilmore Space Project and the launch site near Bowen, but also meteors and shooting stars and all of those sorts of things. How do you feel when space interest flows into the mainstream like it has more recently?
16: I think it's good because we're now merging out. We're moving away from our planet here. And now we've got Artemis, the mission to the moon, back going to the moon. We're going to go to Mars eventually, Sue, and we're going to become a multi-planet species. We're seeing the emergence now in our time, which we'll never see eventuate in the next 100, 200 years or so, when we move on to other worlds out there. But look, it's all part of China's communication network. That's what they're doing at the moment. They've got a pretty busy space program, and I'll make a prediction. I think that China have got their eyes on a moon base. They want to do it before the Americans get there. I grew up in the
11: new space race.
16: Yeah, I grew up in the 60s, and we watched America and Russia vie for this prize, and the prize was the first landing on the moon. Well, now we're going back there to do it again. We're going to build a base there on the South Pole, in a place called the Aitken Basin, where there's a lot of water. There's a lot of ice trapped there. Chinese know that as well. China have got a Tiangong space station up in orbit, a more advanced space station than we've ever had, and they're going to put one in orbit around the moon. I think China's eyes are on a moon base. I think you'll see a launch there probably by the end of the year, maybe early next year, to try and beat the Americans there. Now, the first one to get there is going to be a chest-beating exercise like landing on the moon was. But this is all part of China's communication system with their satellites, like Elon Musk is doing for America.
11: Dave, what else is going on in the skies and space above us?
16: Well, go and have a look at the sky.
11: Beautiful.
16: This is where I really shine. So I've got my telescope out there. We get a lot of people coming down. What we've got at the moment is what's called a conjunction of planets. Venus and Jupiter are very bright in the sky. Now, just after sunset, go and have a look at the skies that are clear, and you'll see these two planets almost joined together. Venus is the brighter one of the two. Venus is the brighter one. Jupiter is the less brighter one of the two. But tonight and tomorrow night, you're going to see the moon come into play as well. Mm-hmm. So it's going to be a nice little conjunction of planets, two planets in the night sky almost kissing each other.
11: Kissing planets, Dave.
16: I love it, yeah. Gosh, good time.
11: Like better than TV.
16: Yeah, it's clean. It's clean fun, Sue.
11: What else is exciting you in the skies this year, Dave? I know that there's a lot that comes up and there's a lot of things that are probably in your diary of things to watch moving ahead.
16: That's hard, really. So it's just a beautiful sky. We've got to remember, we've got the best skies in the world here. Now, I've travelled a lot of places around the world with a lot of astronomers, and we have some of the best constellations here. They can't see the Southern Cross, we can. We've got the beautiful jewel box there. We've got skies here that they can't see in the Northern Hemisphere. So that's what I like to do, and I like to sort of what I'm going to do through the rest of the year and what we've got planned now, besides taking people over to Norfolk Island with Yeah, it's something we're developing now. It's a commercial thing, so I won't really get into it on the ABC with you, but on my website, anyone who wants to know what's going on, go to my website. That's where I put all the news on there.
11: Yes, you've got all of the good goss. Yes.
16: Yeah, Astro Dave will find me. Listen, they call me now.
11: And Astro Dave, if people do want to see the kissing planets in the next couple of nights, where's the best spot to get a good view, or can we just see it from our backyards?
16: Yeah, two things to remember. Get up high, get away from the horizon. Don't have any trees in your way if you can. Get to a nice dark spot and just get up there and have a look at it. You won't miss it. In the west here, you'll see a big bright star. You'll see another bright star. They're really two planets together. Good time to take a photograph as well. But they're only going to be there for the next two or three nights, and then they'll both drift away a little bit. But look, this is the time now. If you've got a telescope and you want to really get some good views of two of the best planets in the sky, when you see Venus through the telescope, keep this in mind. You're going to see a little half moon, because Venus has phases, Sue, like we do, like our moon does. So when you see Venus at its brightest, it's really half moon. But Jupiter's beautiful. And when you look at Jupiter, even with a pair of binoculars, have a look to the side. You'll see three, maybe four little star-like objects. They're four of the main moons that spin around Jupiter.
11: So much for us to observe. Dave Renicky, astronomer and space writer, thank you very much for your time today.
16: Thanks, Sue. Bye-bye.
11: Thank you. You are on ABC Across Queensland. Kissing planets. Did you ever think you would hear that? And also rockets across our skies. Dave there talking with us all about things that are going on in our skies this week. 9:15 on ABC Across Queensland. It is also Thank a First Responder Day. Shortly, I'm going to meet some of our incredible first responders, the people that keep us safe, keep us alive at important times. Stay with me for more on that. And we'll also, of course, find out what's happening weather-wise a little later this morning. And I have to do this, right, after such a spacey story.

0: Elton John, Rocket Man, you're on ABC across Queensland. A lot of sky enthusiasm today after the rocket shot across the skies last night, catching a lot of people's attention. And we also heard about the kissing planets that are on the cards for tonight. And a little later in the program, we're going to be shifting from space to your place. We're going to be opening the phone lines once again after 10:30 to find out about all of those important tips to clean and to get rid of those stains that you might have at your place. A couple of weeks ago, we did the same thing, and we had so many calls that we didn't get time for you all and had so many people left over. So time to ask your questions of the Queen of Clean, Shannon Lush, after 10:30 this morning. So make sure you stay with me for more on that today.
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0: Well, in a place most of us know for dirt, dust and bull riding, lives a man who has spent the last 28 years keeping the town safe. His passion for community safety and preparedness saw him establish the McKinlay Shire's First Responders Group, improving multi-agency response times to emergencies. He is a dedicated rural firefighter, SES member and captain of the Julia Creek Fire Station, and now a recipient of the Australian Fire Service Medal. Captain Stephen Malone joins me now to shed light on his career. Good morning.
2: Morning, Susan. How are you?
0: I'm good, thank you. So take us back to 1998. What first drew you to joining the Queensland Fire Department?
2: I actually started in 94, so I think I've got about 32 years.
0: But, oh, wow, incredible.
2: I think the first fire I went to, grass fire, growing up on a sheep cattle station, I was about 8 years old, so which a lot of farmers will do is have their kids, because by that age you're generally driving tractors and trucks and whatever on your station anyway. So, but, yeah, it originally started as, you know, fire is just one of the things that happen on the land, and I was sort of the black sheep of our family, like my old dad, who, you know, is not with us anymore, but proudly sits in the Drovers Hall of Fame out at the Camel Wheel. Like, he was a well-known stockman, crazy. But Dad, you know, took me to fires, and, you know, I probably got the feel of what it meant for us to, you know, it was another part of how we managed our land. And then later on, I wound up working for BHP and found out that, you know, we're supposed to be part of a brigade if we go to these fires. So, yeah, joined the Hamilton Brigade in 94, I think it was. So, yeah, it started from there.
0: So a decent stint. And you've been fighting fires, you've been saving civilians. Thanks for that. We do appreciate it. It's a huge amount of time, a commendable amount of time. What brings you back to putting those boots on each day?
2: The people around Julia Creek, they know that our family just love, you know, we have the best community in Australia. I'll be biased and say that, but tongue in cheek, but all rural communities are no different to ours. And I think if you have some sort of skill or passion or whatever, and it can help other people, it's a good thing. And there's nothing more rewarding than, I just had a gentleman in our shop then that, you know, we pretty much saved his life last year, and every, you know, few days we see people that we love and whatever in our community that we know we've played a part. And over the years we've done a massive amount of adding value to different assets for our community to give our community a better response, I suppose. And yeah, it's a good thing. It's not hard. Like, my colleagues that I have in all of our different services are the best people in the world. Like, you know, and it's so fitting today that it's the you know, Thank a Responder Day. And yeah, I just have the most fantastic friends. So it's not hard to go and do what we do in that sense, because I know I'm working with great colleagues.
0: So that's so great to hear, Stephen. And you also created the McKinlay Shire's First Responders Group. Talk us through sort of what led to that decision to do that.
2: Before, when I first started, my first captain, Chris Charlish, look, our So we're an auxiliary brigade in Julia Creek, so we don't have permanent fire, so we carry our pagers 24/7, so we're on call all the time, and we respond. But yeah, our captain Chris Jarlish was the brainchild behind making sure that all of our agencies work together. There's only a few of us around in each agency, so yeah, we have to make sure there's no egos involved. But we got to the stage, especially before the 2019 floods, is that, you know, as agencies, we're all supposed to talk to each other and plan, and sometimes that gets a bit lost, or you wind up with different people wanting to be part of your meetings, and the waters get a little bit muddied, I suppose, that's the way to put it. Some people don't, you know, our bosses put procedures and policies in place for a reason, for our safety, and sometimes in emergency people think, oh, yeah, just skip that part. So we called it the first responders group, pretty much just to keep police, fire, ambos and SES in a room, and we follow our procedures and policies. But it, you know, we train together, so everything runs so smoothly. And when we have, you know, a disaster and we have outside agencies come here, you know, every year we get comments, I can't believe how good you guys work together and wish we had the same.
0: A true team.
2: Yeah. It's, we have an extremely close relationship with QAS because a lot of our jobs are, you know, together.
0: Yeah.
2: And it's the same with, you know, QPS and SES. When we, you know, I can be at a job at a car crash or whatever and sing out to one of our QAS colleagues if, you know, they're waiting for us to get a patient out and ask them for anything on our truck. They know where it is, vice versa with us.
0: It must be incredible to know that you've got those people, that team behind your team, and you can work so collaboratively with these other groups. You did receive, Stephen, the King's Honour Australian Fire Service Medal. What does that mean to you?
2: I thought it was a prank at the start. So I had to ring the Governor General's office and say, is this fair?
0: Is this a stitch-up?
2: Yeah. It wasn't until I had the Commissioner ring me a couple of nights ago on Sunday and thank me, and he visited our station last year. And then my daughter is also a, you know, lieutenant with us, but now, you know, permanently in Fire Common Townsville, said, Dad, you need to write down all the things you've done for our shire. So I did. And when I got to the third page, it sort of it dawned on me of, you know, what, you know, we've added, you know, fire trucks in
0: pretty
2: the
0: Kinlow. Special.
2: Yeah, and Kynuna, and, you know, airstrips on roads. But the award is, yeah, it's fantastic. It gives us a bit of a platform to get in here and push our, you know, the support for our other first responders. But the whole part of this, I had some great mentors at the start with, you know, Chris Charlish and Sam Brin and his wife, who was an AMBO here. So I've just sort of formulated it, and then people have recognised, my work, I suppose.
0: And Stephen, you do so much. Like you said, you're an auxiliary firefighter. You in lots of different things. You're also in the SES. And do you ever get time for self-care or to do anything else?
2: We sort of do. Like I'm a man. People that know me, I love my environment and fire and safety and everything is all part of, you know, our community. So I enjoy what I do. I'm extremely proud of when we go to a job and I work with all my other colleagues and they have the same values as what we do, you know, go there, give good patient care. But my old dad always said, you know, if you're going to talk the talk, walk the walk.
0: Yeah.
2: So you know, we stand up in front of our community and say, yep, we'll come and help you. And we try our best to make sure we give them the same care as what they... And I actually think a lot of our patients get better care here than what they do in the coast. Like, they get that full attention. As soon as we call for the rescue helicopter in Mount Isa, you know, we know it's on the way, or RFDS. Like, I hope everyone, you know, with this award that, you know, has worked in our fields out here are as proud as what I am of it. It's, yeah,
0: I think
2: safety is, is good.
0: I think a lot of people are, and we really appreciate the voluntary work you do, but also the work you do as a firefighter. There's so many incredible first responders around Queensland. Stephen Malone, the captain of the Julia Creek Fire Station, thanks so much for chatting with me this morning. And thank you as we mark Thank a First Responder Day. You're on ABC Across Queensland.
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0: Well, it is just after 9:30 and it's time to find out what's making news this morning. To do that, Natalie Larkins joins me. Good morning.
5: Good morning. Making news today, the federal opposition says it's open to supporting a longer Senate inquiry into sweeping changes to the National Disability Insurance Scheme. Senators will begin 3 days of hearings today into legislation that will pave the way for the biggest ever cuts to the NDIS. The shadow NDIS Minister, Melissa McIntosh, says she isn't opposed to a longer probe, which is something the Greens also want. A state funeral will be held at the MCG today, honouring AFL legend and MND campaigner Neil Danaher. The former Australian of the Year died a fortnight ago, aged 65, after fighting motor neuron disease for more than a decade. His own experience inspired him to dedicate years to his charity Fight MND, which has also raised more than $150 million for research since 2013. The family of a Cairns man who died in a Northern Territory motorbike race on Sunday say he'll be remembered as a larger-than-life character. Cairns man Matthew Barfield crashed on an off-road track while competing in Central Australia's Fink Desert Race. Despite the efforts of paramedics, he died at the scene. His family has released a statement and thanked emergency services, helicopter crew and other competitors who stopped to help after the fatal crash. And thousands of bees have been rescued after a truck transporting hives crashed on the Warrego Highway west of Roma last Wednesday. Teams of crane operators, beekeepers, fire crews and a sawmill operator spent over 2 days cleaning up the truck, which had been carrying about 360 beehives. The Queensland Beekeepers Association says teams were able to save over two-thirds of the bees. And we'll have more news at 10 o'clock.
0: Thank you very much for that, Nat. Did you see the rocket last night that so many people have been talking about today?
5: Disappointingly, I missed it. And I'm really sad because we were out walking at that stage and I can't believe I didn't look up and see it.
0: Oh, I missed it as well and I was devastated. But there's so many people got great videos.
5: Thank goodness for social media for keeping us in touch.
0: So true. Well, the things you miss out on, somebody will have filmed it.
5: 100%. It's a lovely way to share.
0: Yeah, and it's also been great to hear today about some of the amazing stories that, you know, of the first responders around our communities, whether they be the paid ones or whether they be the volunteer first responders for our communities. They mean so much.
5: I think it takes a really special person to do those jobs as well. I mean, I'm fortunate to have friends in those sort of areas and I just always so impressed with the work they do because it's a heart and soul job. You're not just there to punch numbers into a keyboard. You're there to actually save lives.
0: Yeah.
5: How remarkable.
0: Yeah, it is. It really is. And we thank them very much today and every day. Nat, thank you very much for the update.
5: Thank you.
0: You are on ABC Across Queensland. Weather is coming up in just a few moments. And we'll also get to meet a woman who went from hairdressing to saving lives and being awarded at a royal level. You'll hear all about that this morning on ABC Across Queensland.

0: Daryl Braithwaite. One Summer from 1988 here on ABC across Queensland. Susan with you this morning. 20 minutes until your 10 o'clock ABC news. What is the weather looking like out your window today? Out my window, the palm trees barely moving. I wonder what's happening at your place. Let's check in and find out what is happening weather-wise. Daniel Hayes is with me from the Bureau. Good morning.
1: Morning, Susan.
0: Thanks for being with me this morning. What's on the cards for Queensland today?
1: Look, a little bit of a mixed bag. Across the coastal areas, we will see some mostly light showers around the place. A few places might push up into the 10 millimetre plus range, but generally we're looking at around about the 1 to 2 millimetres. For most areas, that's going to persist for the best part of the next week. The high pressure ridge will continue to bring that onshore flow and hence drive those showers in around the coast and sort of those adjacent inland areas, at least up to the eastern side of the ranges. Around the northwest, it will continue to be pretty clear and dry. A little bit of cloud up around parts of the Gulf, but nothing expected from it. But down to the southwest and southern parts, we do have a bit of a trough and a thicker cloud band down through parts of the Channel Country and into the Marino and the Warrego area. And we do have some showers, even some thunderstorms developing through that area. We've had a few continuing through the overnight period. So we may see showers, areas of rain and some thunderstorm activity through parts to the south of Longreach down towards the New South Wales border and particularly around that New South Wales border area. That trough that's developing, that activity will shift a little further east over the next day or so. So moving through the Marino and the Warrego, even into the western parts of the Downs, before the system really dissipates at that point and we see things become quite settled right across the state.
0: And a bit of a marine wind warning as well, looking forward to tomorrow.
1: Looking at some stronger winds developing around the northern parts of the coast as that ridge strengthens just a little bit. So the peninsula and the Cooktown coasts will see the winds pick up. It's generally 15 to 20 knots in quite a few places today. And so we'll see that strengthen a little bit along that northern area, pushing up to 30 knots at times.
0: We've also been watching this week some of the showers that have been falling around the place. Any falls or any totals that have kind of shocked you at this point?
1: Look, we've seen a few heavier falls down around the Gold Coast area in the last 24 hours. They did push up a little bit higher than expected. Elsewhere around the coastal parts, we got 20-odd millimetres around parts of the Capricornia, but around our northern areas, look, a couple of falls that did push up into the 20 to 30 millimetres around parts of the North Tropical Coast. So there's been a few isolated spots that picked up heavier than those 1 to 5 millimetre range, but

0: generally it's been a case of a few showers coming in through the course of the day rather than particularly big heavy falls.
1: Mm. Daniel Hayes, let's finish on a forecast fly around if we can, starting in the far north.
0: Yeah, looking at 32 in Weipa and Normanton today, 28 in Townsville, 27 for Charters Towers and Cairns, 29 for Mount Isa, 28 for Longreach, 29 for Birdsville and 22 for Charleville. Pretty much all of our temperatures, maximums and minimums, a bit above average at the moment and expected to remain that way for about a week.
1: Okay, well, we will keep that on our radar. Daniel Hayes from the Bureau, thanks so much for your time.
0: You're welcome.
1: Thank you. 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
1: Thanks for being with me this morning, Susan, with you today. And after 10:30 this morning, we're going to be opening up the phone lines once again with the Queen of Clean, Shannon Lush, will be with me to help you with those stains, those marks, those, you know, different tips around the place to help you feel clean and green, but also to keep some of those bugs away. She's got lots of handy household tips. 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But in the next 15 minutes, you'll meet a woman who went from hairdressing to saving lives and now is getting some incredible recognition. Stay with me to learn more on that on ABC Across Queensland.

0: Coldplay, A Sky Full of Stars. From 2014, you're on ABC Across Queensland. A very fitting song given we are thinking of the skies a lot today after that rocket shot across our skies, the Chinese rocket that we've been hearing about. A great story on the ABC News website about that, if you'd like to check it out, including some photos and videos. And maybe you can tell me your first reaction as well when you saw it. Did you think it was a rocket? Did you think it was a plane? Did you think it was a helicopter? Did you think it was maybe a bit of a UFO? What was your first reaction when you saw that in your skies overnight? Coming up very shortly on ABC Across Queensland, in around 10 minutes' time, we'll find out the latest ABC news.
1: Howdy, it's Adam Stephen. 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You'll laugh, hear news that matters, and meet real characters. That's Drive from 3 this afternoon on ABC Western Queensland.
0: In the early 2000s, there was a hairdresser standing at a basin, listening to her client's life, as many hairdressers do. It was when the client mentioned volunteering for the Queensland Ambulance Service that Sandy Gawne's interest peaked. 24 years later, from that conversation, Sandy is now the Townsville District Director for the Queensland Ambulance Service and has recently been awarded an Ambulance Service Medal in the King's Birthday Honours List. Sandy, how did you become a paramedic?
2: I was in New Zealand and I come home from school one day around the age of nearly 16, and my mum had had a hair done and she told me I had a hairdressing apprenticeship. That's when parents chose what your career was. So I ended up obviously going through that, eventually opening up my own salon, and I had a client come in and she was telling me that she was a paramedic. And I said, I'd love to do that. And she said to me, you can. And I went, how? So I ended up joining St. John's Midland in the Waikato and was a volunteer for 4 years over there. Thoroughly enjoyed it. Wanted to come to Townsville for the sunshine and the palm trees, and been here 20 years later.
0: Wow. 20 years. What a journey. Yeah. What do you reckon you now would tell yourself as a hairdresser all those years ago?
2: I've had an incredible journey and extremely lucky to achieve what I have achieved, and very grateful for the mentors and the people that have helped coached and get me to where I am today. But never in a million years would have I thought that I would be where I am.
0: And you have just recently been awarded the Queensland Ambulance Service Medal. It's awarded to exemplary members of the QAS who have the highest levels of dedication and professionalism in their career. What was your reaction when you were informed that you were awarded this medal and this honour?
2: I'm actually totally humbled, and I'm proud of what I've managed to achieve. But even though it is, like I was saying before, an individual award, it's people that have helped and supported you through your journey that have allowed me to achieve this.
0: Quite an honour, really, isn't it?
2: Oh, very. Massive honour.
0: Yeah. If you could pinpoint at a momentous moment for you in your career, is there a moment that kind of has stuck with you across the years?
2: I think I've done a lot of work with disaster management, and Townsville's had their share of cyclones and floods, and in particular the 2019 floods. The community connection was just incredible. There was a lot of people that went through some very trying times in there, and just the team with other emergency services as well, the connection that we all had to achieve the same goal was amazing.
0: You have been a frontline paramedic. Tell us about some of the other roles that

0: you've undertaken with the QAS?
1: I've been fortunate to be on as a flight paramedic. I did that for a couple of years. I also got the opportunity, I was on the special response team, got to do, I think I was one of the only people here that actually did abseil with QFD off Mount Stewart, which was pretty exciting.
0: How was that?
1: Yeah. I've done officer in charge. I've had a very good career.
0: Hearing from Sandy Gawne with the Queensland Ambulance Service this morning, who has just been awarded the Ambulance Service Medal for exemplary service to the community. Today is also Thank a First Responder Day. So thank you very much to you for your service, your 24 years of saving lives and being by our sides in, you know, sometimes some of our worst moments. It is an incredibly long time for any career, particularly when you are in one of those frontline positions where the nerves, you've clearly got nerves of steel, Sandy. What keeps you motivated to continue returning to this job?
1: Despite it being Thank a First Responder Day today, which is it's great that the community recognise that for all emergency services, but I find even when I'm walking down the street in a uniform, there is always a member of the community that comes up and thanks you for your service.
0: That's great, isn't it?
1: So really every day is a Thank a First Responder Day in this community.
0: And so tell us what it was like to receive that award as part of the King's Birthday Honours List.
1: I haven't actually got the award
0: yet. Oh, you haven't yet?
1: So they just announce it at this, and then it'll be the actual ceremony be later on in the year.
0: So you're yet to receive the award. What will you be thinking? What will you, you know, who will be with you when you receive the award?
1: I obviously bring my family with me. A husband and daughter will be coming along. But I'm just, like I was saying, even though it's an individual award, it's the people behind me that have helped me achieve to get where I am today. They'll always be in my thoughts.
0: Yeah. You've previously said that you wished your parents were here to see you receive the award. What do you think that they would do, or what do you think that they would say?
1: I think they'd be incredibly proud, and obviously let all the neighbours and everybody else know that they used to do over the years when you achieve something. But it is sad that your parents aren't here to see this, but they're going to be with me in my heart.
0: Absolutely. They're always with us, don't you reckon?
1: Yeah, 100%.
0: Especially in those special moments. Sandy, thinking back to you standing at that hairdressing basin all those years ago, and also thinking that there may be people listening today that are considering a career as a paramedic, what would you say to them?
1: It's been extremely rewarding. I would talk to them about the opportunities that the Queensland Ambulance can provide and give my success story. I encourage a lot of people to come through, because it is an amazing career, and it is humbling.
0: It must be rewarding, Sandy.
1: It is very rewarding.
0: Sandy Gawne, Townsville District Director for the Queensland Ambulance Service there. And we thank her, and we thank all of our first responders today for Thank a First Responder Day. Thank for them for their hard work, for their training and dedication, for sometimes putting themselves in the line of danger to help keep us and our communities safe.
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Bill Withers, Lean on Me. From 1972, and you can call me after 10:30 with your cleaning and household-related questions. The number 1300 630 222 or text 0487 993 222. More on the proposed NDIS changes coming up after your 10 o'clock news. And yesterday you were hearing about dino discoveries, but have you ever wondered how do you dig up these fossils? We'll find out after 10 o'clock. It's news time now.

0: ABC News. Good morning, I'm Maria Hatzakis. The Prime Minister, Anthony Albanese, has renewed Australia's call for a permanent ceasefire in the Middle East as the US military launches fresh strikes on Iran. Here's political reporter Lexi Junowick.
1: The United States has begun launching what it's called self-defense strikes against Iran after the downing of an American military helicopter and what it's described as unjustified Iranian aggression. Mr. Albanese says he's received two security briefings this morning about the situation in the Middle East, and he's very worried about the human and economic impact of the escalating war.
2: We're a long way away, but we're impacted here each and every day.
1: The Prime Minister says the government will make an assessment on whether to extend the halving of the fuel excise, which is due to conclude at the end of this month.
0: Disability advocates say they're worried a Senate inquiry into planned cuts to the NDIS has been rushed. The federal government's proposing to remove about 160,000 people from the scheme over the next 4 years, saving $38 billion. A Senate inquiry examining the legislation's holding three public hearings this week. Autism Australia Chief Executive